0: The Eighth Front is the battle over the hearts and minds of the nations concerning anti-Semitism. It's a front that the church should be a counterfront to. The church should never be a front that Israel has to fight against. And so my question for my brothers and sisters in the Lord is, where are you at on this front? Because you're already on the Eighth Front. If you're feeling like you're in a battle, it's because you already are. I think the Jewish people are asking, and perhaps the Lord is asking, is anybody going to say anything this time around? Is anybody going to stand up and do something? I think our Jewish friends are rightly questioning whether or not that's going to happen now. The pastor of our local church, he wrote a letter to the local synagogue in my community. And he said, hey, I just wanted to let you know, we're standing against this rising tide of anti-Semitism. We love the Jewish people. We recognize their individual rights and their people, and they're not all these things that people are saying they are. He showed me the woman's response from the synagogue. On one side, I was very pleased because she said, thank you so much. You know, this is so caring of you. But here's the part, John, that really also got to me. She said, you're the only person who's reached out to us. And by that time, it had already been a year or so since October 7th. So my question is, what in the world are we doing? Surely we could be doing more against this rise of anti-Semitism. You're familiar, I'm sure, with one of the most famous quotes out of the Holocaust, but it's by Pastor Martin Niemöller. You know, and he says something to the effect of, hey, first they came for the communists, but I wasn't a communist, so I didn't care. Then they came for the trade unionists, and I wasn't a trade unionist, so I didn't care. Then they came for some other people, and I didn't care. Then they came for the Jews, and I'm not Jewish, so I didn't care about that. Then finally, they came for the Christians, and there was no one left to speak up for me. History is also going to remember the pulpits that had a voice and chose not to use it. Choose this day whom you're going to serve.
1: A long, long time ago, God told Abraham, go from your house to the land that I will show you. God promised land, descendants, and blessing. Whatever God loves, Satan hates. And for millennia, anti-Semitism has been closely following the Jewish people, like a very dark shadow. One thing after another, the nations of the earth will never fully discern reality until they come to understand God's heart for the Jewish people and their peculiar journey through history. All eyes are on the House of Israel. Are you watching?
2: Everyone that said this is the end of Israel. It's not about physical war, it's about spiritual war. And the 7th of October, it was a demonic terror attack, killing children. We saw things that we never saw in our life. It's demonic. And the first Holocaust, the church was silent. It's enough. I call this the second Holocaust. The church will not be silent. We will stand for the truth.
1: We must not turn away from the Jewish people in their hour of need. Scriptures tell us, comfort my people, says your God. These are not merely ancient words with no relevance today. They are a call for compassion.
3: 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That's lifeinmessiah.org. That's the Middle East Report. I'm John Riley. Thanks for listening.
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9: How has Jesus Christ returning? How has it changed your life? How has Bible prophecy changed your life? 866-348-7884. 866-34-TRUTH. This is Michael Zwick, and we've already got somebody who just called in. We've got a Carrie out of Clemens, North Carolina. Are you there, Carrie?
10: Hey, brother. Sure am. How you doing?
9: I'm doing great, man. I hope you are. And so I know we were talking about Bible prophecy. We're talking about prophecy in the Bible and, you know, how it's changed your life. But I've seen you online, Carrie, and I know that you are telling people about what's coming. And part of prophecy is the second coming. Is that right?
10: That is correct. Absolutely correct. We've been living in the last days since Jesus ascended back into heaven. And we know by scripture, prophecy is for believers. We are meant to know. Amos 3:7, we don't do anything without God first revealing it to his servants, the prophets. So it is meant for us to encourage us, to encourage the word, the trustworthiness of the Bible.
9: Amen. And so when you see Jesus coming back, or when you think about Jesus coming back, how has that changed your personal walk with Jesus Christ, knowing that he is going to return? Does it give you a sense of urgency, Kerry?
10: Yeah, and I'm kind of glad we are the generation. I firmly believe we are the generation that will see the return of Christ. And the reason I say that is because we are fast asleep in the Western part of the world. And for me, I'm a student of the Bible, student of prophecy, eschatology. It's helping me to remain focused because we are too comfortable. And it's helping me to be more intentional, to be more purposeful for the world and the day in which we live. And it's hopefully that the church wakes up and lives out Daniel chapter 9. What Daniel did when he realized the end of the 7 years were coming, that was prophesied by Jeremiah the prophet. And in the first 14 verses of Daniel chapter 9, he's repenting of the sins of himself and his people. And we as the body of Christ, the world's not going to do that. We as the body of Christ should be intentional, purposeful, interceding on behalf, remembering our life is not our own, and being about God's business. And unfortunately, we in the Western part of the world, we're fast asleep and we're too lazy. But that's motivated me. And that's the motivation of my videos, is to have the proper context of what God has revealed in his second coming, concerning the time of the rapture and all that, but also for us to be intentional and to be purposeful, and that God's in control. He is sovereign at all times.
9: He is sovereign. And in Matthew chapter 6, verse 25 says, "Therefore I tell you, do not worry about your life, what you will eat or drink, nor about your body, what you will put on. Is not life more than food, and the body more than clothing?" And it goes on in Matthew 6, 34, where it says, "Therefore do not worry about tomorrow, for tomorrow will worry for itself. Sufficient for the day is its own trouble." And what I've seen over the years is that there's some people, and we've got a Stu Epperson, we got the owner on, there you go.
10: Right on.
9: One of the things that we've seen over the years is that there are some people who, I believe, completely ignore the second return of Christ, because you've had people who have been obsessed with it, you know, 88 reasons why Jesus is coming back in 1988, and they've heard this so many times that they just ignore it. But then I think there's the other side of the people who are just obsessed with it. And I think sometimes with that obsession can really cause them to worry, oh no, he's coming back. But I think what a lot of people don't realize, Stu, is that as Christians, we are on the welcoming committee. We're looking forward to Jesus Christ coming back. And I know it impacts my life, Stu, and I know it does yours as well. Is that right?
5: And it should impact our life. And this is a great topic. I know a lot of folks are going to call in today, and because this is ultimately your question. One of my Bible profs used to say this in class all the time. He said, look, if your theology doesn't show up in your life, then what good is it? If your beliefs, if what you believe doesn't impact how you behave, you got to ask yourself, is this really, you know, gone from my head to my heart to my feet? So we are a well-taught, we are a well-versed culture. But maybe we aren't, because our orthodoxy has got to become orthopraxy. It's got to become real. Our syllabus has got to become a realibus. And so, you know, Paul wrote this letter to the church in Thessalonica. They were a struggling church. They were being assaulted, and they were being persecuted at every level, and they were growing like crazy. And they were so encouraging to him. They were a young baby church, but they were on fire. He gives them like 17 imperatives in chapter 5. But the first thing he says before giving these 17 imperatives, like, you'll recognize them, Mike and Kerry, you'll recognize them: pray without ceasing, rejoice evermore, in everything give thanks, rebuke the unruly, you know, comfort the afflicted, pursue pure doctrine. All these admonitions are in the context of Christ is coming back in the moment, in the twinkling of an eye. Therefore, this belief should directly impact how we behave. It should engender gratitude. It should engender joy. It should engender a urgency about the gospel. Look, I just left a funeral. I'm going to another one tomorrow. A guy my age who passed away suddenly. I wasn't planning on that. This wasn't in the cards this time last weekend. But the clock is ticking. The clock is ticking that, you know, someone listening to this show right now might be in heaven this time next week. So what are we doing to warn those who aren't on their way to heaven? What are we doing to exhort and encourage and disciple those who are? And what are we doing to reach the lost who could be left behind when Christ returns? So we got Christ coming back. We got our human clocks ticking. Everyone's going to, it's appointed a man wants to die. After that, the judgment. So there's a whole lot of fronts this fires on. And so the question is, and I'd love to have that question for our listeners. How is Christ coming back, the next great event in history that is yet to happen? How has this changed your life? Someone be real practical and just share maybe an opportunity you had to share the Lord with your neighbor, maybe how it's helped you love your family more, pour Christ into your kids more. And I'd love to hear how this has impacted folks listening, because it sure has impacted me.
9: Well, and you just wrote a book about being thankful. We're coming up on Thanksgiving, Stu, not too long away. And the thing is that I've been reading the book, but you know, I learned this years ago, Stu, is there was an older lady. It was near Asheville, North Carolina, or in Asheville. And she said, Mike, she said, before you go, I want to tell you something. She said that when praises go up, blessings come down. And Stu, the name of your book is Thanks Living. Is that right?
5: Yes, sir. That's exactly right. Embracing the power of gratitude every day.
9: How has gratitude changed your life, Stu?
5: Wow. Well, I'm the best guy to write the book and the worst guy to write the book, because I'm a struggling guy with dealing with all kinds of things. And you know, we have circumstances coming at us every day. We have chaos. We're living in a world of chaos. And so what gratitude will change your life if grace has changed your life. And there's a powerful, powerful principle there. You can't have true gratitude without God's grace. So when you realize and recognize what he has saved you from and what he has saved you for and how his grace has changed a wretched sinner like me and made me a saint and give me a new heart. Wow. I don't even deserve to be talking to you right now. I deserve to be burning in hell right this second. And I am so blessed and so transformed by his grace that it produces gratitude in my heart. And gratitude is also an action. It says in everything, give thanks. So I've got to intentionally say, I'm going to thank God for this. Matthew Henry was mugged. He was robbed. This guy's preaching the gospel, and he was robbed. And he said, God, I'm thankful that even though they took my purse, they didn't take my life. I'm thankful that even though they took everything I had, they didn't take all of my possessions. I still have a lot at home. And then he said this, I'm thankful that it was I who was robbed and not I who robbed.
9: Amen. 866-34-TRUTH. We will be right back after this break. How has the return of Christ changed your life? And what are your thoughts on Bible prophecy? This is Michael Zwick. We've got Stu Epperson, and we will be right back after this break. Truth Talk Live.
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17: Hi, I'm Barry McGuire, author of Ignite Your Life, here to explain how you can defeat fear effortlessly. 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In a flash, in the twinkling of an eye, the trumpet will sound, and we'll be caught up to meet him in the air, and so shall we evermore be with the Lord. That could happen before you hear the end of this message. It's only by his grace that God's prolonging his rapture to get as many of your unsaved friends and loved ones into heaven before they're left behind. 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And you have a rooting section in heaven. 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
9: All right, guys, we are back. I've got Stu Epperson, and we've got a Bucksman who is out of Dayton, Ohio, I believe. How are you doing today, Bucksman?
18: Hey, Michael, and always good to hear from Stu as well. This is such an important topic, church. I see a lot of people that go in and out of their churches on Sunday, Michael. But after they leave the church building, they just go eat. And they don't really share. And I say that as for real, but I also say it as a metaphor as well. I think the church needs to stop, you know, thinking about, well, where am I going to go to eat, and go feed someone the bread of life, ladies and gentlemen. I do that on a regular basis. And, yeah, it gets you in a lot of trouble. It really does. But isn't that what the Bible said would happen?
9: It does, yeah.
18: The Bible is true. And then the other thing I want to say is this, is there is such a pandemic of biblical illiteracy in America, especially. I live right here in Ohio, Dayton, Ohio. And when I go up, brothers, and just question just basic, you know, milk-type questions to my fellow Christian, they can't answer it. Or they stumble, or they're not. And I'm not talking about, you know, knowing the addresses. I like to know the chapter and verse so that I can give God all the credit. But that's, you know, that's a side thing. But just knowing the truths of the Bible, I think there is a great lack of that in America today. I think I heard the word comfortable. And I know that when we go to church, we sense a completion when we leave our churches. Okay, and we heard the sermon, and we listened, we took notes. But what do we do after that, gentlemen, is what I have really seen as a great concern in American churches today. And I would love your comments on that, gentlemen. God bless, everybody. I'll take the answer offline.
9: All right, thank you, buddy. Well, Stu, I know you are out there sharing the gospel. I know I do it as well, and the thing is that the Bible does not say, hey, this is the great suggestion. It is the great commandment. You know, I heard a story recently about an attorney, and the attorney said, hey, he saw a sign up on the door of a doctor's office, and the sign said, we will cure anything. And he said, if we can't cure you, we'll give you $100. If we can cure you, we'll give you $20. And so the attorney walked in and he said, I can't taste anything. And the doctor told him, he said, look in drawer number 33. You take it out, you take it, and it'll fix you. And he took it out. He said, oh my gosh, this is gasoline. This is terrible. And they said, your taste has been fixed, $20, please. So the attorney left and he said, okay, I got to find something else. He said, what can I do this time to trick these guys? And he walked in and he said, you know what? I'm blind. He said, I need you to fix my blindness. And so they came in and they said, oh, the doctor said, I'm sorry. There's nothing that I can do to fix your blindness. They said, here, we're going to give you $100. And they gave the attorney a $5 bill. And he said, what is this? It's not $100. This is only $5. And the doctor said, blindness fixed, blindness cured, $20, please. And so there is no trick. To answer your question, Buxman, there is no shortcut home, as they say. You know, we go out every Saturday and we share the gospel on the streets. Now, there are days where there's Saturdays or there's days or weeks where I don't feel like doing it. You know, Jesus told us in the Word of God, he said, go throughout the whole world and preach the gospel to all creation. Telling them and sharing the gospel and making disciples, baptizing them in the name of the Father and the Son and the Holy Ghost. And he said, freely you have received. He said, freely give. He told us to heal the sick, raise the dead, cast out demons. You know, Jesus told us exactly what to do. You know, and I like what I heard Chip Ingram said not too long ago. He said, what a lot of people do is he said, they will want to know God's perfect, holy will for their life. So they can take it and decide if that's something that they want to do. Well, that's not how it works. God doesn't give us his will, his holy will for our lives so that we can say, maybe I'll think about that and maybe we'll do it. No. But see, we will do anything but the Great Commission. We will do anything but go out and share the good news of Jesus Christ with others. Why do we not do that? Why do we not share the good news? Well, we say it's uncomfortable. I tell you what, that's what the return of Jesus Christ, that's what it pushes me to do. It pushes me to go out and share this good news. Friends, there's heaven and hell. There's no third option. There's no chance that we have after we die. The Bible says that today is the day of salvation. It is given to a man once to die and then the judgment. There is nothing in the New Testament that says there is any other way to get to heaven other than by Jesus Christ. John 3:16 says, for God so loved the world that he gave his only begotten son, that whosoever believeth in him shall not perish, but have everlasting life. Romans 3:23 says that all have sinned and come short of the glory of God. Romans 6:23 says that the wages of sin is death. It says, but the gift of God is eternal life through Jesus Christ our Lord. There is no other way. And, you know, I've mentioned this before, but, you know, Penn Jillette said, he said there was a guy who gave him a Bible and he gave him some scriptures. And he said the guy was proselytizing to him. And he said that he knew that he was an atheist, but he wanted to tell him about Jesus anyways. And Penn Jillette said that a lot of atheists would say, no, you keep this religion to yourself. But Penn Jillette said, no, he said, if you really believe that Jesus Christ is the only way to get to heaven, you're going to want to go out and tell somebody. Well, it's uncomfortable. So what? You're going to want to go out and tell somebody. If you knew somebody was about to jump off of a cliff or jump off of a bridge, you would run over to them and tell them to stop. You're about to die. But this is so much more important than that. We have the keys to eternal life. And we have the tools that they would have loved to have had 40 or 50 years ago. And I've told this before, but, you know, it's like, you know, the guy who died in 2026 and he met the Apostle Paul in heaven and he said, I made it. Yay. And they started talking. He said, oh, my gosh. He said, you're the Apostle Paul. He said, what was it like to be able to be around the times right after Jesus and see the explosion of the church and the early miracles and this, that and the other? And the guy said, and Apostle Paul said it was pretty amazing. It was pretty great. He said, well, hold on. Let me ask you, did you die in the year 2026? And the guy said, yes, I did. He said, what was it like to be able to take your phone, take a camera, share a video, share a picture about God being good? And immediately people all over the world could hear that simple, loving message of the cross of Jesus Christ. And the guy said, I don't know. I just looked at videos of cats online. And so, yes, we've got tools now at our disposal. We can take a picture and share God is good. Jesus loves you. Jesus is coming back. Prophetic word, whatever you want to do to share the goodness of God. And immediately what would take years for us to do 50 years ago, the average Joe who has a camera, who has Instagram, Facebook, TikTok, X, YouTube, whatever it is, Rumble, you know, you can go out there and share that same message that people would have loved to have been able to share. You know, I heard a story one time about Jesus. They said Jesus went out and he would heal somebody and he would tell them. He said, don't tell anybody what I'm doing. And he said they would tell everybody. And then all of a sudden, nowadays, Jesus told us to share the gospel throughout the whole world, and we don't want to tell anybody. Anyways, we want your calls, 866-348-7884. This is Michael Zwick. We will be right back after the break. How is Jesus coming back? How does that push you?
19: I don't love the church because it's perfect. I love the church because Christ is perfect, and the church is Christ's bride.
20: This is Focus on the Family Minute with Gary Thomas.
19: There are Christians that will embarrass us. There are Christians who will frustrate us. We're called to reach out to the hurting, and hurting people hurt people, and they don't tend to be grateful. Look at how they treated Jesus. Look at how they treated Paul. They said, Paul, you're not that great of a speaker. You're not that impressive as a person. We're not even sure you're
21: preaching. He's a babbler.
19: Yeah, I mean, and yet Paul said, now I rejoice in what I'm suffering for you, and I fill up in my flesh what is still lacking in regard to Christ's afflictions for the sake of his body, which is the church. Paul is suffering for a church, many of which he had never met him. He says, I'm rejoicing because I'm suffering for you, but it's building up Christ's body, the church.
20: More from Gary Thomas at familyminute.org.
19: I don't love the church because it's perfect. I love the church because Christ is perfect, and the church is Christ's bride.
20: This is Focus on the Family Minute with Gary Thomas.
19: There are Christians that will embarrass us. There are Christians who will frustrate us. We're called to reach out to the hurting, and hurting people hurt people, and they don't tend to be grateful. Look at how they treated Jesus. Look at how they treated Paul. They said, Paul, you're not that great of a speaker. You're not that impressive as a person. We're not even sure you're
21: preaching. He's a babbler.
19: Yeah, I mean... And yet Paul said, now I rejoice in what I'm suffering for you. And I fill up in my flesh what is still lacking in regard to Christ's afflictions for the sake of his body, which is the church. Paul is suffering for a church, many of which he had never met him. He says, I'm rejoicing because I'm suffering for you, but it's building up Christ's body, the church.
20: More from Gary Thomas at familyminute.org.
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23: 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Someone once asked Mother Teresa what the job description was for anyone who might wish to work alongside her in the grimy streets and narrow alleys of Calcutta. Without hesitation, Mother Teresa mentioned two things, the desire to work hard and a joyful attitude. It's been my observation that both of those qualities are pretty rare, but my, what a combination. Isn't that the employee we want to have with us? Really the person we want to be, characterized by hard work and a lot of joy.
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9: All right. right, guys, we are back with Bible prophecy. Jesus Christ is coming back again soon. And I don't know about you guys, but I am looking forward to seeing him. And so, like we talked about before, there are some people who say, they will say something like, Jesus is coming back, but we've always heard this. And, you know, I'm just sick of hearing about it and this, that, and the other. That doesn't change the fact that Jesus Christ is real. That doesn't change the fact that Jesus Christ saves, heals, delivers, and that he is coming back soon. And I 100% believe that with all of my heart. 866-348-7884. And so, you know, I was reminded of a story about a guy who had taken a dog. He loved this dog, and he took the dog out, and he said threw the stick at the dog, and it ended up going in the water. And instead of swimming over across the water and getting that stick and bringing it back, the dog walked on water, walked all the way across, walked back on water, and brought the stick back. And this guy said, "Oh my gosh, this is absolutely incredible." He said, "I'm going to go show my neighbor." And he said that he went and he showed his neighbor what the dog did and what happened with this dog. And so he showed the neighbor, he brought the neighbor back. He said, "Look what my dog just did." And the neighbor said, "Yeah, your dog can't even swim." And I tell you what, if we're looking to the world to give us praise, if we're looking to the world to say, to justify what we're doing, we're never going to win. This world loves to bring you down. This world loves to bring me down. I tell you what, I am playing for an audience of one, and the audience that I am playing for is Jesus Christ. Jesus Christ is coming back soon. I don't care what you've done in your life. I don't care who you've done it with. I'm telling you what, there is room at the foot of the cross. I see two issues when I go out and I do evangelism. And the number one issue is this, is I ask people, why do you think you would get to heaven? Or what chance do you think you've had of get to heaven? And they said, "Well, I'm pretty sure." And I say, "Why is that?" And they say, and I tell them this, I say, "It's because you think you're a good person." And they'll say, "Well, I'm a good person. That's why I'm going to heaven." Let me tell you something. You're not going to heaven because you're a good person. You're going to heaven because you have trusted in Jesus Christ and you have surrendered your life to Jesus Christ. You've repented. You've turned away from your sins. You're not living the way that you've always lived. You're not living just like the world has lived. And like I've told you before, it says in the book of 1 Peter 3:15, he says, "If anybody comes to you asking you for a reason for the hope that you've got within you," he said, "always be willing to give an answer." Always be willing. Don't sometimes give an answer. Don't once in a while give an answer. But what I'm also saying is this. If people are coming to you and asking you, "What's different about you? I know you've got that fire in your gut and you love the Lord Jesus and you're on fire for Jesus. What is different about you?" That means they see something in your life that is different than the rest of the world. And I'm here to tell you today that if your life looks the same as a non-Christian, do you think you've even really been saved? But see, the good news is that there is grace. And I heard a story about a guy one time, and he said that the guy died and he was going to heaven, but he met with Saint Peter at the door of heaven, and Saint Peter said, "Why should I let you in?" He said, "I tell you what," he said, "we are doing a score basis and you've got to get 100 points to get into heaven." And the guy said, "Well," he said, I've never committed adultery." He said, "You get 1 point." He said, "1 point, that's it?" He said, "I've never stolen anything." He said, "You get another point, that's in." He said, "What else do you have?" And the guy said, "Well, I haven't stolen anything. I haven't committed adultery. And, and I go to church every Sunday. And St. Peter said, okay, that's one more point. He said, oh, I've got his 3 points. He said, the only way I'm going to get to heaven, the only way I'm getting in here is by the grace of God. And St. Peter said, well, then come on in. And I'm here to tell you today that if you're going to get to heaven, it's not by your own good works. It's not by the sweat of your brow. It is by the finished work on the cross that Jesus Christ has done for you. And by surrendering your life to Jesus, you can know that you are going to heaven. I'm not talking about perfection. Nobody's perfect. But Jesus did say this. He said, if your hand causes you to sin, he said to cut it off. He said, it's better for you to go through life with one of your hands than to have both of your hands and to be thrown into the fire of hell. He said, if your eye causes you to sin, pluck it out. He said, it's better for you to go through life with one of your eyes than to have both of your eyes and be thrown into the fire of hell. I tell you what, we've got a lot of things. I think one thing that we've missed out on, I think one thing that we don't have right is that we have not completely surrendered our lives to Jesus. And Buxman was talking about it earlier out of Ohio. He said, people don't want to take it seriously. People don't take this Jesus thing seriously. You know, you could say that you believe in Jesus, but do you really believe in Jesus by the way that you live your life? If you really believe that Jesus is the only way to get to heaven, you're going to go out there and tell somebody. You're going to pray for revival like we've been praying for revival for years in our community. You're going to want to go out, heal the sick, raise the dead, cast out demons. You're going to do everything that you can do to make heaven crowded. And we got a Mike from Dayton, Ohio, who's on the line. How are you doing today, Mike?
0: I'm doing great. Thanks for taking my call.
9: Sure. What's on your mind today?
0: Well, my mind is, I was a Christian all my life, and I heard that Jesus was coming back all my life. Mm-hmm. And it really didn't penetrate my heart that much because I just kept hearing it and hearing it and hearing it. I'm just being truthful here.
9: Mm-hmm.
0: And recently I said, God's coming back soon. And I would say in the last 5 or 6 years, I said, really hit my heart. And I'm understanding the word and understanding and getting deeper into the word and understanding and reading some books about in prophecy and all that stuff really got into my heart and realized that, God's coming back soon and this world is not worth living for.
9: Yeah, there's an old song and it said, this world is not my home. I'm just a passing through. And it goes on to say, it says somewhere beyond the blue. And he says, and I can't feel at home in this world anymore, Mike. And I think sometimes, Mike, I think there's some people who have gotten a little too comfortable with this world. They love this world a little bit too much. And Jesus said, this is not Mike Zwick. This is Jesus. He said, anybody who wants to follow me must deny himself, take up his cross and follow me daily. And I tell you what, man, I want to tell somebody that God is good.
0: Amen. And also, I love what you just said. You want to live a Christian lifestyle. You want to be a great example. And if you're cussing on the job, like I was in construction, I mean, you hear words all day long a lot of times. And, if you fall into that trap where you're just going to try to be friends and you're just cussing right along with them, guess what? They're not going to respect you if you say something about Jesus. You know what I mean? And you really need to humble your heart and follow God and read the word and renew your mind and pray, fast, give to churches, give to the people. Be an example in this world and live up to that example.
9: You do. And there's an old expression, Mike, and it says that you can't sell a dream if you're living a nightmare. And so in other words, it's like if you're living just like the world, if you're depressed just like the world, if you're down just like the world, why would anybody want to listen to you? And we've got a Carrie out of Clemens who has called back as well. And yeah, we've got Mike on here, and Mike, you're saying that you seem to be pretty on fire, Mike. But yeah, I mean, I'm telling you what, I am ready for the Lord to come back. I think they're trying to call him back right now, but I am ready for the Lord to come back, and I want to live my life in expectation. I want to live my life with the hope of Jesus Christ coming back, because I don't have anything in this world to look forward to. Yes, I love my kids. Yes, I love the church. Yes, I love all of these other things, but I tell you what, Jesus comes first place in my life. Jesus said, anybody who wants to follow me must deny themselves and follow me. But what it also says is this. It says, if you want to follow me, you've got to love me more than mother or father or brother or sisters or anybody else. If you have something else in your life, if you have anything else in your life that is more important than Jesus, I'm telling you what, that's a problem. And I don't know what it is. I can't think of what you've got in your life that could be more important. But Jesus put it like this. He said, what good is it to a man if he gains the whole world, yet loses his own soul? Or what would a man trade for his soul? And I've heard Kerry, and I think he's trying to call back now, but I've heard Kerry say before, he said, man, he said, it would be easy for me just to live my life in a way where I say, hey, you know what? I've got things going pretty well. I understand things pretty well. And so I don't care about anybody else. But see, I've got a Greg Hennett. Are you there, Greg? Greg's calling in. So are you there, Greg?
1: Yep, I'm here.
9: Yeah, man. I sure can hear you, man. I'm excited about Jesus coming back. And I know that how old are you right now, Greg?
1: 71.
9: You're 71 years old, right?
1: Yeah.
9: And then, so it's
1: yeah.
9: like you're 71. And so you've just said, hey, it's time to retire. I'm going to sit around the house and watch, I Love Lucy reruns, right?
1: Yeah, that's right.
9: But you don't do that because you care enough about people to warn them about what's coming in Bible prophecy. Yeah. And so I know I tried to get in touch with you earlier before, but, you know, we had talked about this a little bit before with Bible prophecy that, you know, somebody told me one time, and I don't know if it was you and I talking about this yesterday, but you said that there are people who are true prophets from the Bible, true prophets, just like they were in the Bible, and they can read your mail. And then, you know, then what they can tell you everything as well. But we have to use discernment and we have to test the spirits, because there are people who are operating in witchcraft or the occult, and they can kind of walk in that same gifting. So how do you use discernment, Greg?
1: Well, first of all, what you just alluded to, the occult is the attempt to gain unrevealed information by unauthorized means, and it is always is mimicking the true gifts and operations of the true Holy Spirit.
9: And we will be right back after this break with Dr. Greg Hennett, who does the Hennett Minute. This is Michael Zwick, 866-34-TRUTH. We'll be right back.
2: Hi, I'm Peter Sagal, and I am the second funniest person in my family, next to my late uncle, Ted Skolnick, a delightful man a dozen times sharper and wittier than I've ever been. But not a lot of people ever got to know that about him, maybe because he spent most of his life hiding his ostomy bag due to his severe Crohn's disease. He kept that a secret, but when he died last year, he left a large bequest to the Crohn's and Colitis Foundation, supporting the search for better treatments and support for people like him. 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
10: Hi, I'm Johnny Erickson Tata. It's become quite common to masquerade half-truths as truth. Perhaps it's an inflated number of people who supposedly accepted Christ during an evangelism outreach. Or maybe you told everyone you read through the Bible in a year, but, well, in fact, there were a whole lot of chapters you just skipped over. We expect exaggerations from our culture, but Christians are held to a higher standard. 2 Timothy chapter 2 says that we must, quote, do our best to present ourselves approved to God. Just what does that look like? Well, Spurgeon said it this way, discernment is not a matter of simply telling the difference between what is right and wrong. It is the difference between right and almost right. Today, think before you tell a story or share the facts of a matter, because there is a difference between right and almost right.
9: All right, guys, we are back with the last segment, and I've got a Greg Hennett here from the Hennett Minute. But Greg, you were talking a little bit before about prophecy. Is that right?
1: Right. Yes. And we're talking about specifically the way that the works of the occult mimic the genuine works of the genuine Holy Spirit.
9: Yeah, and I did want to mention this to you as well, because I know that you are not a cessationist and you don't believe in cessationism. So there are some people who say that the gifts of the Spirit, like prophecy, ceased with the closing of the canon, but you don't believe that, right?
1: Oh, no, I definitely do not believe that, because there's not a syllable in the New Testament that states that. That's a twisting of one text in 1 Corinthians 13. And which does not say that at all. It refers to the coming of that, the coming of the Lord, really, not the coming of the Scriptures. And so now that's a misinterpretation of 1 Corinthians 13. And very clearly, the gifts continue.
9: So what is the purpose of prophecy, in your opinion?
1: Well, there's two kinds of prophecy. The prophets themselves in the Old Testament came first to correct Israel for forsaking the law, the written word, the Torah. And then they also, in addition to that, they did many things, but in addition to that, they taught the people. And then in addition to that, they gave predictive prophecies of the future, whether it was the near future in Israel's exile and post-exile period, or the distant future. And that's what I've been studying for the last 11 years in great depth.
9: Yeah, and so, you know, we've talked about this before, Greg, and I had a lady who came over to a meeting that we have on Wednesday nights over in Prospect Hill. And what she said to me is she was able to come up to me and absolutely read my mail. I mean, you talk about prophecy. I mean, if prophecy wasn't real, there was stuff that she was telling me that there's no way that anybody could have known, but it really encouraged me in the spirit.
1: Okay, it fits your circumstances. You knew that that she did not know it by natural means of discovery, meaning by asking people who knew you what your circumstances were. So that is one sign of genuine prophecy. However, also familiar spirits, which are mentioned in the Bible, are demonic spirits which observe us. They too can pass along information to mediums, and those mediums in turn pass the information to the subject. But in this case, this was a Christian. She wasn't leading you to another God. She wasn't saying that, she wasn't antithetical to biblical truth. So that's a plus on that. So let me just say that this is a rare thing. What you're talking about there can be called the word of knowledge, where knowledge is imparted by the Holy Spirit apart from natural means of discovery. When Jesus went to Jericho, for instance. He looked up in the tree, saw a little guy, and he said, Zacchaeus, come down. Well, how did he know his name? You say, well, because he's the Son of God. No, absolutely not. It's because of the work of the Spirit in his life. All the gifts of the Spirit were first resident in Christ. Then he passed them on as love gifts to the church. Because Jesus, in the doctrine of the kenosis in Philippians 2, completely hid his divine prerogatives and powers because he wanted to live completely as a man so that he could be a substitute for us. So what you see in his life on several occasions is the operation of one or another of the gifts of the Spirit.
9: Yeah, and everybody knows the love chapter in, 1 Corinthians chapter 13. I'm sorry, yeah. But what a lot of people I think don't talk about probably enough is what comes right after that, where it says, follow after love and desire the spiritual gifts, but rather that you may prophesy. And it says, for he who speaks in an unknown tongue speaks not unto man, but unto God. For no one understands him, howbeit in the spirit he speaks mysteries. But he that prophesies

0: Spirit of God is in this church.
1: Yeah, they will say truly the Lord is in this place, right? So that is one of many means by which, you know, the Lord converts people. For instance, when Jesus was at the well of Jacob in John 4, he read the mail of the woman of Sychar. Told her she had had five husbands before, and the one she had now was not her husband. So again, this was a converting factor. So this brings up a point, Mike, that all the gifts of the Spirit are just not to show God can do supernatural things. They're very specific in either evangelism or, as you read there twice, comforting us in great distress. So the gifts are not to take the place of the Word of God. Never, never. And that is a problem in some charismatic circles. They take the Word out of the service and just prophesy. So they're not tethered to the infallible Word. That's why they get into all kinds of messes. But the Word is to be our food and our drink. We're supposed to feed on the Word. The gifts of prophecy and others are supplemental aids, and they're given as the Spirit wills. And we find, both in the Bible and in life, the Spirit wills their operation when we have special needs. So they're supplemental. They're not primary.
0: Yeah, and even though they are supplemental, I mean, it seems like, you know, as somebody told me one time, they said if he needed the ability to cast out demons, if he needed people to believe in him because of that he told us that we would be speaking in tongues and that we would, cast out demons, heal the sick, raise the dead. He even said himself, this is what he said. He said, if you don't believe me for the words that I speak, he said, believe me for the works that I do. In other words, who else has come around and healed the eyes of the blind? Who else had come around and raised the dead? So what somebody said to me one time, that Jesus confirms his word by signs and wonders, and he uses people in the church today to do that, Greg.
1: Yes, that's true. That has not changed. Some cessationists have tried to relegate that to the first century only. But the Bible, again, the Bible does not say they were limited to that time. She just says they were used then in that way. Now, to your point there, when Jesus met Nicodemus, what did Nicodemus say? He said, Rabbi, we know you are a teacher sent from God, for no man does these works which you do unless God is with him. So Jesus sign miracles, and that's what they were. They are miracles that are given to attest to the validity of a servant of God and his message. And so this is what the signs were in Jesus' ministry. That's why God gave them. In addition to, and I think this could be co-equally primary, the compassion of God. Jesus was moved to compassion when he prayed and delivered people. It was compassion that motivated him. But God used it as a sign to convince and convert the unbelieving Jews and Gentiles. Jesus converted many Gentiles to his following during his ministry. They were not born again yet because the Spirit hadn't come. But right from the get-go, in Mark 4, you see crowds coming from Syria. They come from across the Galilee. That's on the Gentile side in the Decapolis. They came from Phoenicia. These were Gentiles. These were Gentiles. So they came to him from the very beginning. There, if you look at the transition from Matthew 4, to Matthew 5. So his sign ministry was needed. We had never heard the name Jesus of Nazareth unless his miracles had attended his ministry. Furthermore, the church, and many Bible scholars agree to this, there's quite a bit of agreement, without the miraculous, the church never would have gotten out of the gate.
0: Yeah, and I agree with that as well. And I'm reminded of when Jesus raised Lazarus from the dead. Even the people who did not believe that Jesus was the Son of God, this is what they said in John chapter 11, verse 48. They said, if we let him go on like this, everyone will believe in him, and then the Romans will come and take away both our temple and our nation. And so I think it's interesting. They didn't say that Jesus wasn't performing the miracles. They didn't like Jesus, and they were afraid that their temples were going to be taken away. Can you believe that?
1: Yeah, and that's a good point, because you see, initially when his miracles ministry came on the scene in Mark 2 and 3, the word came down from the scribes and who were the religious experts, and came down from Jerusalem that he had a demon, and this was why he could perform these miracles. But in this instance was at the end of Jesus' ministry. By that time, they knew these were not demons doing these miracles, but they wouldn't admit it to the public. because they didn't want their plan.

0: weeks ago. This was pure elimination of the competition. That's what it was. And that's why Pilate says in Matthew 18:27, he knew for envy they delivered Jesus to the cross.
1: Yeah, that's right. And Greg, you've written several books on the other kind of Bible prophecy about Jesus Christ coming back and that he's coming and that, you know, I think you believe in a partial rapture and that, you know, it could be Jesus could be coming back very soon. And so one of the things that Stu and I talked about before the show was he said, how would you live your life if you knew that Jesus was coming back tomorrow at 5 p.m.?
0: And that's the way we should live. We should live as if he is never coming back and that we go on with our business and calling, yet with the awareness and urgent hope. And I wouldn't say urgent, I would say an exciting hope that he could come before the sun goes down. And let me say one more thing about what you said earlier. It's not that we believe in the scriptures or the power of God. We must believe in both the scriptures and the power of God, but the scriptures must take central place. So it's hugely important that we understand that. If the scriptures authorize the miracles of God, we too must acknowledge them and never say they cannot be or they should not be.
1: Yeah, that's right. And so you've written a book about Bible prophecy. You've written many books, but you have a YouTube channel where you do the Hennett Minute. If people wanted to check that out, how would they find that?
0: They would look up Greg Hennett, GregHinnant on YouTube. And we have the Hennett Minutes. I have a lot of other courses. They're free on about 9 different courses. We're preparing to put up the 10th, which we just finished recording, on the book of Revelation. And I've written four rather large works on the end times. And they are shown on my...
2: I expect it to be a lot easier.
3: I didn't know what step to take next.
4: I was transitioning from the military.
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6: Playing with my daughter, I'd felt like a stranger.
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12: I'm Ruth Kramer with Mission Network News. More than 2.6 million people across Thailand have been affected by recent heavy rains, and at least 23 have died. The government has approved $122 million in emergency funds to help flood victims nationwide. The deluge threatened an important A3 global leadership meeting this week in Bangkok. We connected with Joe Handley early Thursday.
13: Obviously, there's a massive problem going on physically here in Thailand, but over and above that is a spiritual dimension.
12: Meeting face-to-face helps A3 leaders build strong relationships. Praise God that leaders made it to the conference safely despite the disruptions. The good news, floodwaters are receding, but thousands of people still remain in temporary shelters. Pray for the Thai church as they rally to meet those in need and share the truth and hope of Christ. And finally, the gospel faces severe restrictions in Somalia, but Somali Christian TV is reaching Somalis worldwide. The co-founders recently shared their story on a podcast with the Voice of the Martyrs Canada. The ministry began with a prophecy.
14: And I had like this small voice, the Lord saying, I'm building my church among the Somalis and no one can stop.
12: 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Pray that more Somalis will respond to the gospel and that God will protect those reaching them.
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12: 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It's Kramer.
15: Ladies and gentlemen, does Christianity make sense? There's a lot of people out there that try and say it doesn't. But you might be surprised to learn that it could be one of the best pieces of evidence for Christianity. The fact that it does make sense is actually something going on inside of you when you see something transcendent. In fact, C.S. Lewis famously said this. He said, if I find myself or in myself a desire which no experience in this world can satisfy, the most probable explanation is that I was made for another world. Have you ever had one of those transcendent experiences? Maybe you see a beautiful sunset, you see a beautiful mountain range, you have laughter with friends, you have the smell of cut grass the first time in the spring. Something hits you. It takes you to a transcendent place. What is that? Is that a glimpse of heaven? Well, Dr. Gavin Ortlund has a great new book called Why Christianity Makes Sense. I'm about halfway through it right now. And it starts talking about something he calls the ache. And I think that's a good term for what we're trying to talk about it today. Many of you may know Dr. Ortlund. He's an award-winning author. He's a Christian apologist. He's written at least 10 books. He's a popular YouTuber. He's got a lot of great apologetics videos and also church history videos and videos that deal with Christianity in terms of evangelicalism, Protestantism, Roman Catholics, Orthodox, really good stuff. So here he is, all the way from an underground bunker somewhere near Nashville, Tennessee, Dr. Gavin Ortlund. Gavin, first time we're having you on the show. It's long overdue. How are you?
16: Doing great, Frank. Thanks so much for having me. Looking forward to talking.
15: Oh, absolutely. Well, I'm about halfway through Why Christianity Makes Sense, ladies and gentlemen. It comes out September 29th, and pre-orders are very important. By the way, I want to thank all of you who pre-ordered The War on Reality because, thankfully, because you did that, we made the New York Times bestseller list just in the first week. And we want to try and do the same thing with Why Christianity Makes Sense. So if you're at all interested in this topic, and I know you are, go to Amazon, Christian Book, wherever you get books, look up Why Christianity Makes Sense and order it before the 29th of September, which is just in about a week. Gavin, first of all, this book, Why Christianity Makes Sense, you start with the ache. First of all, why'd you write the book and why'd you start with the ache? And we'll unpack what the ache is here in a minute.
16: Yeah. So for why I wrote it, it is surprising that there's not more books that really walk through just the basic case for Christianity as a whole. There are some great ones out there, and you've written one of them, but there's not as many as you expect for the importance of that topic. And I do work on YouTube that is especially geared toward younger men who have a lot of spiritual questions right now and a lot of anxiety. And my heart just burns with a passion for them to find Jesus and to discover Christianity is thrilling and it makes so much sense. The ache is really the motif of this book. So I'm trying to say that Christianity makes both intellectual sense and emotional sense. Mm. It explains what you see outside of you, like the fine-tuning of the universe. I got a chapter on that. But it also explains the deep longings of your heart. And the ache is this restlessness inside of us that we're often distracted from. But as you said, it comes out when you're listening to music or when you're observing nature or when you're feeling a nostalgic memory or sometimes unexpectedly. It's this longing in your heart that you can't quite put a name to. And you don't even know what you're longing for sometimes. It's kind of similar to what C.S. Lewis called Sehnsucht, which is a German word. And it's this restless longing. And I think that's one of the key areas for evangelists and apologists to talk about. I think it's one of the ways we actually find God. I think it's actually sometimes the very whisper of God himself speaking to our hearts.
15: Yeah, in fact, the subtitle of the book, Why Christianity Makes Sense, is a book about Jesus the mysteries of the world and the longings in your heart. Now, in the book, Gavin, you talk about certain times when you're walking at night, you have this ache. Can you unpack that for us?
16: Yeah, this is just my own experience. When I go on walks at night, one of the moments of my life where I experience the ache is when I'm listening to the wind go through the leaves of the trees and the leaves are rustling. And I say in the book, I feel as though they're telling me of something too exciting for words that I just can't put a name to. And maybe someone who's listening to this can't relate to that exact experience, but I bet most people can relate to something like that, where when you're out in nature or in a poignant moment of life, your heart is aching and longing for something you can't quite put into words. And I think that's a clue, not a deception. I think it's something we should pay very close attention to.
15: Yeah, I have three sons. You have five kids as well. When you see, a child born, I mean, you don't just go evolution, right? You go, there's something transcendent here. There's something just beyond the natural. It's really sort of hard to describe, but it's one of those things, you know it when you feel it. You know it when you see it. You know it when you experience it. And when you have a moment like that, it does seem to point to a world beyond this world, as C.S. Lewis put it. Wasn't it Augustine that said something about a restless heart, Gavin?
16: Yes, at the beginning of the Confessions, you've made us for yourself and our hearts are restless until they find their rest in you. And I just want to say to every young person in our culture right now who feels restless, there is an answer to that restlessness. It makes logical sense. It's intellectually compelling, but it will also make emotional sense. It's a both and. Christianity, I believe, is both true and beautiful. And I want to tell people about that and show the arguments, but also apply those arguments to the heart.
15: You also quote Pascal quite a bit in the first couple of chapters. Here's a quote from Pascal. "However sad a man may be, if you can persuade him to take up some diversion, he will be happy while it lasts," unquote. And you spend a lot of time talking about diversions in the first couple of chapters. Why is that important to sort of expose?
16: Pascal wrote that before the age of cell phones. How much more is it true now with cell phones? I think we distract ourselves from the ache. I think we distract ourselves from the ultimate questions of life. Pascal, whom I quote more than anyone else in this book, said there's two ultimate questions, meaning and death. What are we doing here and what happens when it's over? But what he observed is, it's amazing how little we actually think about those questions. We spend our lives sometimes focusing on other things while neglecting the ultimate questions. So the first two chapters of my book are simply trying to encourage readers to slow down, put aside the diversions, put your cell phone on do not disturb and set it aside, and just think about the deep questions of life. Because that's, I think sometimes getting people to that point is the greatest challenge for sharing the gospel with people. We're so distracted, we're not even thinking about the problems that the gospel is the answer to. And I really want people to slow down and pay attention to these deep questions of life.
15: I'm recalling something from the first Screwtape letter where the senior demon tells the junior demon, make sure that you don't allow your subject to think too much. Because if he does, he'll start thinking about transcendent issues beyond himself. Have him start thinking about the number one bus that's coming down the road or the newspaper or that kind of thing. And it's kind of the same thing as what you're saying here, isn't it?
16: Yeah, don't exactly. Yeah. If you're never thinking about the ultimate questions, but then, you know, happily there are these interruptions where we, you know, our culture is so good at holding death out of our vision. Our modern Western culture is the most skilled culture in all human history for distracting us from the reality of death, but we can't do it forever. And there are moments where reality comes crashing through. Sometimes it's even in the successes of life where we think, is this all there is?
15: Yeah.
16: And my hope is this book will find readers when they're at those moments of their life asking the deep questions. And I just want to tell them that Jesus is the answer to that longing in their heart.
15: Yeah, that's one of the things that's become more prominent since Charlie Kirk's murder was the reality of evil. Certainly in my life, I've never saw anybody murdered like that. But when you see someone murdered, which is more common in other places in the world than here. I mean, there are 50 Charlie Kirks murdered in Nigeria every day, and we don't hear much about it. But as you point out, Gavin, death is much more prominent and common, at least in the common experience of people in other parts of the world. We try and push it off here in America, and then we hardly ever think about it. We'll talk much more about this and why Christianity actually does make sense with my guest, Dr. Gavin Ortlund. Check him out on YouTube, Gavin Ortlund. You can find it there. He's got several great videos up there on many different topics, and we're going to continue to talk about why Christianity makes sense right after the break. You're listening to I Don't Have Enough Faith to Be an Atheist.
17: 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I'm Chuck Bentley with My Money Life from Crown. 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Burnout, stress, and digital distractions steal quality sleep, which affects marriage, family, work, and service. Sleep has become a luxury people are willing to travel and pay dearly for. Ironically, the habit stealing our sleep can't be left behind in a hotel room. Late-night scrolling, overloaded schedules, worry, and ignoring the Sabbath follow us until we're willing to change. Psalm 127:2 offers this perspective. In vain you rise early and stay up late, toiling for food to eat, for He grants sleep to those He loves. Rest is one of God's precious gifts. While there's nothing wrong with taking a vacation or investing in healthy sleep habits, no luxury mattress can replace the peace that comes from trusting the Lord. It might be putting the phone away earlier, slowing down your pace, or spending time in God's Word. Sometimes the richest people aren't those who can afford expensive hotel rooms. They're the ones who can lay their heads on the pillow at night with a clear conscience and a heart at peace. And if credit card debt is stealing your sleep, Christian credit counselors can help. They'll create a debt management plan that will really work. For more information, visit online at crown.org/CCC.
18: This is the Public Square with Dave Zanotti, and we began the week looking at this new humanism, and that led us down to quite a discussion throughout the week, which is all online, by the way, at thepublicsquare.com, Dave.
19: Well, about every 2 years, Wayne, right around election time, there's a new hero of secular humanism, and they come out and they publish a book, and they try to somehow engage everyone into thinking that people in churches or people of faith or people with religious convictions should really not be involved in the public process of America, because in essence, that's anti-American, because America is a secular nation and a secular democracy. We've been talking about this for going on 50 years, but they keep coming, and they keep coming with more money and more effort, not more numbers, just louder voices. And the fundamental reason for that is political. In the article that Washington Post recently published talking about Representative Jared Huffman from California, he said, quote, "Republicans have made a losing bet. Democrats need to understand that and be ready to connect." What he means by that is that he thinks that Republicans have sided with Christian nationalists, and that's going to blow them up in an election. Whatever. I can assure you that nothing in the almost 50 years of work here at the American Policy Roundtable and the Public Square has ever been intended to promote a political party, a candidate, or any ideology in any way, shape, or form other than that which we have discovered in the Bible, in the American experience of the Declaration and the Constitution. What we do has nothing to do with Republicanism. It has nothing to do with political candidates. It has to do with searching for self-evident truth.
18: 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Pass the word, thepublicsquare.com.
15: Welcome back to I Don't Have Enough Faith to Be an Atheist with me, Frank Turk, on the American Family Radio Network and other stations around the country. Today, we're talking about why Christianity makes sense, a new book that comes out on the 29th of September by my friend Gavin Ortlund. You can see Gavin on YouTube. He's got some great videos up there. He's written 10 books now. I think it's 10 now, Gavin. Is it 10 now? Yep, 10.
16: I honestly can't remember. How pathetic is that?
15: Remember. He's got more books than kids, and he has five kids. So he's been busy. And this new book deals with the fact that Christianity makes sense in a lot of different ways, certainly through evidence in terms of the typical arguments we make, the beginning of the universe, the fine tuning of the universe, the moral argument, the fact that there's evidence Jesus died and rose from the dead, all those good arguments. But there's also some sort of existential arguments. There's this insight that we all have into ourselves that we sort of long for another world. And Gavin, in the very first chapter, the first chapter is titled Absurdity, Is Life Without God Worth It? You actually quote Blaise Pascal again about the cause of man's unhappiness. Can you relate what he said there?
16: Yeah, I love this quote. He said, "The sole cause of man's unhappiness is that he does not know how to stay quietly in his room," which when I first heard that, I kind of liked the quote, but I didn't fully understand what he was getting at. But I think one of the things he's saying is we use diversions and distractions to escape from ultimate questions. And therefore, we're just so often we're going through our lives and we haven't really slowed down to examine, how do I live well? What is this life that I have? What are we doing here? These ultimate questions of life. If we could slow down enough, we'd be forced to confront these deep questions.
15: And we rarely do. I remember Tim Keller many years ago quoted a book. I have not read it myself. Maybe you've seen it, Gavin, called The Denial of Death. Mm. He kept talking about that book because in the West, we just sort of deny death. We don't even use the word. Quite frequently, we don't say someone died. We say he passed away. Or, right. I remember George Carlin famously said, it's almost like the guy was a magazine subscription. He expired, right? We don't want to really talk about the fact that, you know, it will say he's with Jesus. That's true. But he's not here in this world anymore. And we don't even want to even use the word death. We have these euphemisms for it.
16: Right. And you know, in the old days, they would have the graveyard right next to the church so that every Sunday you go to church and you're reminded of your own mortality by past. And a lot of times families would bury their, you know, if the dad of the family dies, the family is responsible for the burial. There's all these reminders baked into most human culture that this life is going to come to an end. And I think you're right. We put that aside. I heard a statistic once that if death is even mentioned, the religiosity of the room increases by a certain percentage, which is interesting because as soon as you start thinking about death, you realize how important religious questions are. And that's really what I'm trying to do in these first two chapters. I'm not making any arguments. I'm just trying to say, think how much this matters.
15: In the book, you quote some existentialist, atheistic philosophers, Sartre, Camus, those kind of folks. What did they say about the meaning of life absent God? If there is no God, what do even they say about what life means?
16: They were, in my opinion, more rigorous and honest about that situation than many contemporary atheists. Some of the new atheists, for example, are much more optimistic. But I think the older atheists, like the French existentialists, were a little bit more honest about the situation. They basically said, it's bad. Sartre said the loss of God means that morality and meaning sort of collapse into our projection. So he said morality is like art, where we have to do with creation and invention, which is really devastating if you think through what that means. I mean, you mentioned a moment ago, horrific evil. When we're confronted with evil, if we really think through what does that mean, what Sartre is saying is devastating. Camus spoke of the word the absurd to describe the human condition. He basically said, to summarize, the ache in the human heart has no answer. The human heart is a mismatch for reality. There is nothing transcendent that we're longing for. The happiness we yearn for simply doesn't exist. And he used the metaphor from Greek mythology of Sisyphus rolling the boulder up the hill. This is the character doomed to forever roll a boulder up a hill and it rolls back down before he gets to the top every single time. And he said, that's human existence. Now, he didn't say, he tried to put as positive a spin on that as possible, but I think he's facing the real dilemma. Once you've lost eternity, and once you've lost a sense of objective meaning that we discover rather than create, that it puts you in a pretty dire position.
15: How do you respond to the atheist who says, well, Gavin, I just create my own meaning? What is the atheist missing when he says that?
16: I think there's a couple of ways to come at this. One is I like to bring up morality. Because as you mentioned a moment ago, let's apply that to morality. Let's suppose that we make up our own moral meaning. that really doesn't stand up well in the face of deep injustice. If you really think it through, so if morality is nothing other than an evolutionary spinoff, so basically our moral tastes are like our preference for sugar. It's just what helped animals survive. That's why we have what we call a conscience. There are a lot of people who believe that. The older atheists were pretty honest about that. That's, again, Sartre saying, morality is like art. We're creating and inventing. If you really think through that, it's hard to endure deep injustice. We just know deep down when someone slashes the tires of my car or throws a rock through my window or, God forbid, something far worse to my family, something like this, we know that is not a matter of mere human preference. There must be something more to that. And so when I'm interacting with someone, I'll usually press into the moral area and see if I can make some progress there.
20: Yeah, because the very people that claim there is no right or wrong are going to be the first to complain when you cut in line, right? You know, wait a minute, there's something wrong here. If you treat them immorally, they're immediately going to say, hey, that's wrong. So the chapter in Why Christianity Makes Sense deals with all this regarding the absurdity of life. Ladies and gentlemen, if there is no God, if there is no afterlife, if there is no judgment, it doesn't ultimately, keyword, ultimately matter whether you live as a murderer or a missionary, because you're all going to wind up in the same place, and that's nowhere. You're just going to go out of existence. Why do you think this lesson is so hard to learn for people, Gavin, that without something beyond this universe, life has absolutely no ultimate meaning? It doesn't matter if you live as a missionary or a murderer.
16: I wonder if part of the answer is the sense of distraction. Mm-hmm. And I also wonder if part of the answer is people are borrowing from a Christian worldview without realizing it in some cases. Mm-hmm. We live in a culture that's saturated with Christian instincts. So, for example, the idea that every human being is imbued with dignity because they're made in the image of God. We just sort of take that for granted. Second sentence of the Declaration of Independence says it is self-evident that all men are created equal. And Tom Holland, in his wonderful book, Dominion, points out that was not self-evident in the ancient world.
20: That's right.
16: But we think it is self-evident. And so, you know, I sometimes think people aren't wrestling with this enough. They're just assuming these ideas that really came from a Judeo-Christian framework, or sometimes Christianity specifically, like universal human dignity. They're just assuming that, and they're not realizing what they're borrowing from. And if there's more awareness of that, then we have to come to terms with, oh yeah, what is it that actually makes everyone matter? That's not easy to ground outside of a theistic framework.
20: In fact, you quote a famous article in the Duke Law Journal from 1979. Arthur Leff had a famous article. This is on page 17 of the book, Gavin. The grand says who problem. The grand says who problem. And he has a quote about this particular problem. A God-grounded system has no analogs. He writes, either God exists or he does not. But if he does not, nothing and no one else can take his place, unquote. I think that's well said.
16: Yeah.
20: Because who says that murder's wrong if there is no God? It's not objectively wrong. It's just your opinion against somebody else's opinion.
16: Exactly. Well, I love that article that you're citing there, because it is pushing against what's trendy in the academic literature right now. And that is to try to have some kind of objective or transcendent meaning apart from God. That can be very trendy in certain circles. But what Leff is putting his finger on, and others that I cite, like Nietzsche, is ultimately, trends aside, what's actually underneath that? Once you've lost God, what really is there to ground objective meaning for human existence? And I think that problem has been dismissed more than it has really been struggled with. And I think the older atheists like Nietzsche and others were right to feel the devastation of their own worldview, which they did much more so than I think some contemporary atheists.
20: Then you have a chapter on the resurrection, the great hope for this life. Why do you call it the great hope? Why is that something that just sort of breaks through the absurdity of life?
16: So at the very beginning, I have a chapter later arguing for the truth of the resurrection of Christ, a historical argument. At the very beginning, I just have one chapter as a thought experiment to say, okay, we've considered what it would mean if there were no God. And it does feel pretty absurd, pretty devastating. Now let's just imagine as one of the possible alternatives as a thought experiment, because I'm just trying to get the reader's attention at this point and help us feel the stakes.

0: What if Jesus really rose from the dead? We're not saying he did yet. We're just saying, imagine if. What I'm trying to do is help a reader understand how thrilling that possibility is. If you're like Camus, looking at the boulder going up the hill from Sisyphus, and now you look over here and you say, what if? I describe the metaphor I use for this is like Lucy going through the wardrobe into Narnia. It's utterly enchanting to think that the suffering of this life can be worked unto good and to glory for those who are in Christ, which is one of the implications of Christ's resurrection, that evil may not just end one day, but actually can be redeemed as it is yielded unto God. I mean, that is unbelievably comforting and nourishing. And I just want people to feel what's at stake. I want people to slow down, pay attention to the ache in their hearts, put aside distractions, and just feel how much it really matters whether God exists, whether Jesus rose from the dead, so that when we get to chapter 3 of the book, where I start making arguments, our attention hopefully has been somewhat increased.
1: Was it Pascal who said, don't just show them that Christianity is true, but make them want it to be true?
0: Yes, and I think there's a lot of wisdom in that. I mean, we function like this in other areas of life, right? We never just use mere logical arguments to try to maneuver someone. We want to appeal to them as a whole person. And I think for apologists, we should do the same. We should appeal to the heart and the mind at the same time, because often the heart falls first and then the mind follows.
1: Exactly. That's why I normally ask the question, if Christianity were true, would you become a Christian? And that the answer to that question would reveal a lot. A lot of people don't want it to be true, but I don't think they've considered the implications of it fully when they say no. Anyway, we're going to come back with Dr. Gavin Ortlund. We're going to talk more why Christianity makes sense right after the break. Don't go anywhere.
2: This is the Middle East Report, your connection to truthful reporting on Israel and the Middle East. I'm John Riley. This Tuesday, October 7th, marks a day that the people of Israel and Jewish people around the world will never forget. On October 7th, 2023, demonic terrorists attacked Jewish people in what has been described as the worst massacre and slaughter of Jews since the Holocaust. I spoke to Levi Hazen, the producer of Shadows of October, Israel Under Siege, this film that's now out. He said Israel is facing more than just a seven-front physical war.
3: The eighth front is a front that Israel cannot destroy with a missile. The eighth front is a front that the Mossad cannot pick out with their intelligence. The eighth front is the battle over the hearts and minds of the nations concerning anti-Semitism. It's a front that the church should be a counterfront to. The church should never be a front that Israel has to fight against. And so my question for my brothers and sisters in the Lord is, where are you at on this front? Because you're already on the eighth front. If you're feeling like you're in a battle, it's because you already are. I think the Jewish people are asking, and perhaps the Lord is asking, is anybody going to say anything this time around? Is anybody going to stand up and do something? I think our Jewish friends are rightly questioning whether or not that's going to happen now. The pastor of our local church, he wrote a letter to the local synagogue in my community. And he said, hey, I just wanted to let you know, we're standing against this rising tide of anti-Semitism. We love the Jewish people. We recognize their individual rights and their people, and they're not all these things that people are saying they are. He showed me the woman's response from the synagogue. On one side, I was very pleased because she said, thank you so much. You know, this is so caring of you. But here's the part, John, that really also got to me. She said, you're the only person who's reached out to us. And by that time, it had already been a year or so since October 7th. So my question is, what in the world are we doing? Surely we could be doing more against this rise of anti-Semitism. You're familiar, I'm sure, with one of the most famous quotes out of the Holocaust, but it's by Pastor Martin Niemöller. You know, and he says something to the effect of, hey, first they came for the communists, but I wasn't a communist, so I didn't care. Then they came for the trade unionists, and I wasn't a trade unionist, so I didn't care. Then they came for some other people and I didn't care. Then they came for the Jews and I'm not Jewish, so I didn't care about that. Then finally they came for the Christians and there was no one left to speak up for me. History is also going to remember the pulpits that had a voice and chose not to use it. Choose this day whom you're going to serve.
4: A long, long time ago, God told Abraham, go from your house to the land that I will show you. God promised land, descendants, and blessing. Whatever God loves, Satan hates.

0: and for millennia, anti-Semitism has been closely following the Jewish people, like a very dark shadow. One thing after another, the nations of the earth will never fully discern reality until they come to understand God's heart for the Jewish people and their peculiar journey through history. All eyes are on the House of Israel. Are you watching?
1: Everyone, they say this is the end of Israel. It's not about physical war, it's about spiritual war. And the 7th of October, it was a demonic terror attack, killing children. We saw things that we never saw in our life. It's demonic. And the first Holocaust, the church was silent. It's enough. I call this the second Holocaust. The church will not be silent. We will stand for the truth.
0: We must not turn away from the Jewish people in their hour of need. Scriptures tell us, comfort. Comfort my people, says your God. These are not merely ancient words with no relevance today. They are a call for compassion.
2: 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That's the Middle East Reports. I'm John Riley. Thanks for listening.
3: Ladies and gentlemen, this weekend I'll be at a church just south of Tucson, Arizona. Details are on our website. Then, Lord willing, Monday night, Arizona State University, just outside of Phoenix, really in Phoenix, Tempe, Arizona. All the details are on our website. I will have a special guest with me. I won't tell you who that is. You're going to have to show up. It'll also be live streamed, Lord willing, on our YouTube channel. We're talking about if God, why evil in that particular college event. Thanks for praying for that. And thanks to all who have donated. As you know, every time we go to a college campus now, since Charlie's murder, we have to bring security. It's an extra $10,000 every time we go to a college campus, just in security costs. So thank you for stepping up and helping us do that. Let me go back to my guest, Dr. Gavin Ortlund, who has a great new book called Why Christianity Makes Sense. It comes out on the 29th of September. It has many of the arguments you hear that we make here at I Don't Have Enough Faith to Be an Atheist, but it goes beyond that and talks about some other more personal experiential arguments for Christianity. One that we've been talking about is this ache we all have for some transcendence beyond this world. But Gavin, you also make some arguments about the historicity of Jesus. What do you think are some of the best arguments? I know it's a very broad topic, but the best arguments that Jesus actually did come, actually did predict and accomplish his own resurrection from the dead to prove he was God. If you just had a few minutes with somebody, where would you go on that?
4: Yeah, these are fun to talk about, and I find they're helpful in evangelism. So after the arguments for God's existence in the book, I give three arguments about Jesus. First, from his claims to be God. Second, from his resurrection and the birth of Christianity. And third, from fulfilled prophecy. And I hope we can talk about fulfilled prophecy before the end, because that's a really fun argument that surprised me in terms of how interesting and effective it can be. But the claims to be God, I think, are a really helpful place for all of us, wherever we're coming from, to land. And the invitation is, let's consider, what is our view of Jesus of Nazareth? Here's this very compelling human being who impacted the world hugely. The largest and most diverse religion is founded by him. So we should have some interpretation of who he was. And I make the case that he really did claim to be God. So I push against this idea that that's just a legendary accretion late in the first century and second century that developed way after the historical Jesus. And I make the case, no, I think within the Gospel of Mark, we can see that Jesus assumed divine authority in his ministry and quoted Old Testament scriptures to that end. And if that is so, it raises this fascinating trilemma that C.S. Lewis articulated so beautifully in Mere Christianity and elsewhere. Well, is he telling the truth or is he wrong? If he's wrong, the other options seem what Lewis called liar or lunatic. He's either Lord, liar, lunatic. And it's strange to think that either of those could be true. If he's a liar, I mean, you think of his, for example, he says in the Gospel of Matthew, whoever gives up his life for me will get 100-fold in the next life. Well, if he's just tricking people, if he knows that that's not true, that makes him supremely malevolent, which seems odd to reconcile with the goodness and fruit of his life. And it's also unclear what his own motive would be for holding to that lie unto his own crucifixion. But if he's simply mistaken And he's saying things like, I came down from heaven. I'm going to judge all the nations of the world. I'm the figure from Daniel 7. I can forgive sins, etc. You know, where two or three are gathered, there I am. You just have to wonder, what is the mechanism that can generate such gargantuan self-delusion? And I say it's strange to think that humanity's largest religion is founded by someone you probably wouldn't trust to babysit your kids, because he's saying these things that are just so over the top. I mean, he's saying, I'm truth, I'm life, I'm God. And I think, though it's, there's different views on Lewis's argument, I still am persuaded that Lewis's Lord, Liar, Lunatic appeal has some force. And I like to use it to invite people to come to terms with the claims of this amazing man in history.
5: What do you do when people push back and say, well, he never really claimed to be God, Gavin? So what would you say back?
4: So I have a whole section. I expand the trilemma to a tetralemma, meaning okay. Lord, Liar, Lunatic, Legend.
5: Right.
4: Thankfully, the alliteration still checks out there.
5: Sure.
4: And I say, I go through the Gospel of Mark, which many scholars date to the 60s AD, well within living memory of the events it describes.
5: Hey, by the way, before you go there, let me just point one thing out. We just updated I Don't Have Enough Faith to Be an Atheist. It comes out in about a month. And in my research there, Gavin, I've noticed that there's only been two full-length books written on the dating of the Gospels in the past, say, five decades. One by Bishop A.T. Robinson, who was actually very liberal and not a really believer, and one by, I'm losing his name right now, Bernier, off the top of my head.
4: Jonathan Bernier.
5: Yeah. Anyway, he dates Mark in the 40s and has good reasons for it, too. In any event, even if it's the 60s, it's still early. I just wanted to throw that out there, that I think the traditional dating that even the very liberal scholars use for the dating of the Gospels is probably too late. I think the Gospels are earlier. And even now they're making arguments that, in fact, Dan Wallace made this argument that John is written prior to 70 due to, you know, John 5:2, that there is in Jerusalem a pool called Bethesda. That wouldn't be the case after 70 AD. But in any event, Sorry to interrupt. Go ahead.
4: No, I'm glad you said that, because that's it. Actually, it's interesting you said that. The video I put out yesterday on my YouTube channel, as of us recording this, is arguing for an early date to John, just in line with what you were saying from Dan Wallace and others, because there's some other pretty high scholars in John who do the same. They say even John may go back to the 60s AD. And I'm kind of sympathetic to that idea myself. I think that it makes a lot of sense. But even if you put John a little later, we're not late enough for all of the claims of Christ to be taken out of his own mouth. We have good reason to think, even the most liberal scholars, even the Jesus Seminar said a lot of the gospel still goes back to the historical Jesus, like in Mark. But in Mark, even, you've got the whole plot is he's crucified for blasphemy. He's forgiving sins. And then at his final trial, Caiaphas tears his clothes because he's quoting Daniel 7. I think the key there is he's claiming to be God in a very Jewish way.
5: Yes.
4: In the context of ministry. He's not doing it in a philosophical way, which of course makes sense because his purpose was not to teach philosophy. He's coming to inaugurate God's kingdom. But I make the case in the book. Yes, even in Mark, Jesus is claiming to be God.
5: Yeah, there's a whole chapter 6, Jesus, did a man really claim to be God? So you can dive in much further there. How about this idea of divine hiddenness? Because you have a whole chapter on this, Gavin, and I've noticed, actually, the top two sort of counter arguments to Christianity, I would say the biggest ones are, if God, why evil? And secondly, if God does exist, why does he appear to hide himself? Why isn't he more overt? Now, I actually think the first argument on evil can't even work unless God does exist, right? There's no standard of good without God, and therefore you wouldn't even know what evil was. So I don't think the argument against God on account of evil goes anywhere. I think it actually shows God does exist. But the hiddenness God is a little bit more subtle. What do you say in the book about why isn't God more overt? He could just clear all this up and just show up, Gavin, and you know, correct everybody right now. Why doesn't he do it?
4: Yeah. So someone asked me yesterday what I think is the best, most increasing and cutting edge argument against Christianity.
5: Yeah.
4: And I said, divine hiddenness. Mm-hmm. It's very popular. And I think the internet has furthered this argument, and it's common in academic literature as well. So what I would say is, first of all, divine hiddenness has always been a problem, or not even a problem. It's always been something Christianity has taught. The book of Isaiah says, you are a God who hides himself.
5: Yes.
4: And it's only been in recent times that that's been taken to entail God doesn't exist. I argue that the expectations involved are very modern and Western, that God is going to zip open the sky and wave at us or something like this. And that the ancient way of thinking is that God has good reasons for not giving us this kind of overpowering revelation. He still gives us an adequate revelation. It is sufficient for its purposes, but it's true that he doesn't unzip the sky and do miracles every 5 minutes to make it overpowering. And what I argue is there's good reasons God has for doing that, both for his own nature and also for what is actually good for us. And this is where Pascal and Kierkegaard have helped me so much. And here's what I like to say. Would it really be good for us if God did miracles every 5 minutes? In the Bible, people who receive miracles often end up rejecting God.
5: That's right. Yeah.
4: Like Pharaoh hardening his heart. What if God is actually giving us the kind of revelation of himself through our conscience and through his providential oversight of the world that is best suited for our actual need, which is moral transformation? The problem in the world is not mere ignorance. The problem is sin. And to overcome sin, a bombardment of miracles or some more overt revelation wouldn't necessarily be well suited. What God has done in becoming a man, God the Son, being born as a man and dying on a cross for our sins, is arguably the most effective way to actually get at the real problem, which is the hardness of heart in human beings. And here is where I think the question that you posed earlier, if Christianity were true, would you believe it, is very relevant. Because there's lots of people who would say, basically, no. Or even if God did overpoweringly reveal himself, I still would reject him. Well, in that circumstance, God is not obligated to give clearer and clearer revelation because it wouldn't do any good. Because that it's not addressing the issue.
5: Yeah, there's also a difference between belief that and belief in, right? Belief that even the demons know that God exists, but they don't trust in Jesus. They don't want to. It's against their will. But still, what do you say to the atheist who says, look, I'm a non-resistant non-believer? In other words, if God is love, Gavin, and I'm open to his love, but I haven't seen any evidence that he exists, why doesn't he give me more evidence?
4: Yeah, I have a whole section on non-resistant non-belief, and I'm trying to make the case that we should be very humble about assuming non-resistance. We should be careful because we don't always know what is going on in our own hearts. And what I really put the flashlight on in this chapter is conscience. Everybody from a Christian perspective has a conscience, and they're already relating to God through their conscience. And it is possible, and I draw from some philosophers who've argued for this, to be resistant to God without fully thinking of it as God that you're resisting. Because from a Christian perspective, God is goodness itself. And when we violate our conscience and go against what we know is right, we are, in a sense, resisting God, even if we don't think of it like that. And so, you know, read the book for the full case.
5: Yeah, there's an entire chapter on this very important topic. In fact, there's a famous story that Soren Kierkegaard gave that will help us. We'll discuss it right after the break. I'm talking to Gavin Ortlund. His brand new book, Why Christianity Makes Sense. You need to get it. Get it now. Go to Amazon, Christian Book. I'm Frank Turk. See you in 2 minutes. Don't go anywhere.
6: Hi, I'm Todd Nettleton, and this is the Voice of the Martyrs Radio. Persecution against churches in China is relentless. In southwestern China, 70 law enforcement officers raided a conference room where the Early Rain Covenant Church gathered for communion. Officers detained church members, including children, for hours and forced them to sign a government contract limiting their freedom to worship. Two church elders were arrested and served a 2-week detention. The church's pastor, Wang Yi, is currently serving a 9-year prison sentence. Frontline workers request prayer for the families and children affected by this police raid, and especially for the families of church leaders. Praise God for Pastor Wang Yi's courage to stand strong in faith.
7: I will not let my brothers and sisters suffer in silence, nor will I let them serve alone. 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
5: Ladies and gentlemen, why does Christianity make sense? Well, there's a brand new book that will tell you why it makes sense. It's by my guest today, Dr. Gavin Ortlund. He's got a great YouTube channel, by the way, by his name, Gavin Ortlund. You can check him out there. And today we're talking about this book that comes out on the 29th. There's so many good arguments in it and actually some difficult issues that Gavin tackles in here. In addition to the hiddenness of God, we're going to get back to in a minute. There's a chapter on so-called slavery in the Bible. There's a chapter in there about so-called genocide. You know, why does God appear to be so judgmental in the Old Testament? All that kind of stuff. That's in there as well. In addition to the traditional arguments for the existence of God and also the resurrection of Jesus. But Gavin, let's go back to this hiddenness issue, if we can, for just a second. Years ago, I think it was a Philip Yancey book many years ago I was reading when he brought up this argument, or I should say analogy, that Soren Kierkegaard many years ago in the 1800s brought forth regarding the hiddenness of God. Can you relate that analogy to us?
4: Yeah, I love this story. It's the parable of a king who falls in love with a poor maiden, and he suddenly faces this dilemma of, how do I get to know her? How do I pursue her? Because if he just goes with all of his royal splendor, this actually isn't the ideal circumstance for love to develop. And he thinks through with his advisors all these different options. And he finally comes to realize the best way to do this is to disguise myself as a poor person and go live right next to her and build a relationship with her while she doesn't even know I am the king. And he's using this as a metaphor for what God has done for us in Christ. When God came, he came in humility, amazingly. He came in service, amazingly. And Kierkegaard is basically teaching us, God has revealed himself to us in the way that is ideally suited for us to repent and love God, because that's what he wants us to do. What good would it be if we begrudgingly acknowledged God's existence while still hating him? He wants to turn our heart unto love for himself. And that's what, as followers of Jesus, we believe he's done in Christ.
5: Yeah. William Lane Craig, who, by the way, endorses this book, Why Christianity Makes Sense, has said this before. He said, God just doesn't want you to acknowledge that he exists. You know, it's just like it's not just another fact in your mind that you say, oh, yeah, I know that God exists. That's not really a relationship. That's just you assent that God exists, much like the demons do. Oh, yeah, we know God exists, right? But we don't trust in him. We're not seeking a relationship with him. We're not repenting and accepting the free gift that his sacrifice has provided just by saying, oh, yeah, I know that he exists. And the hiddenness of God is dealing more with just the fact that God has to veil himself to a certain degree. If he's too overt, then he can overpower our free will and our free choice and may actually create more rebellion. I mean, look at all the Israelites. They're going through the Exodus, seeing miracle after miracle. And after, you know, a few bad days in the desert, they're like, hey, Moses, take us back to Egypt. I mean, this is ridiculous. What's going on here? We want our old life. At least we had something to eat. I mean, it's like they completely forget. And aren't we the same way, Gavin? Don't we forget so often? We may feel like we've had some sort of interaction with God. Maybe he answered a prayer or something like that. And then 2 weeks later, we're going, I don't even know if God exists. Why are we like that?
4: I don't know, but I can relate to this personally. And I'm wondering if some of our listeners can as well, because I've had moments, yeah, where I'm going through something and I'm saying, God, where is God? Why isn't God being more, showing up more? And then I stop. And if I just make the deliberate act to remember all the ways God has been faithful to me in my life, I realize how myopic and narrow my vision has become. So maybe some of our listeners can relate to that personally too.
5: Yeah, you're quoting Michael Ray here in the chapter on divine hiddenness. You say, quote, the problem of divine hiddenness, like the problem of evil, is fundamentally a problem of violated expectations, unquote. Unpack that further. What does he mean by that?
4: So here's where I use an illustration from Home Alone, okay? Mm-hmm. And I'm saying, basically, sometimes we bring these expectations for how God needs to reveal himself to us. And one of the things I'm drawing attention to is these are very modern and these are very Western. And I'm kind of criticizing some of the academic work on this that seems to have this idea of divine love that is not very tough-minded and doesn't really balance God's love with his transcendence. Baked into the idea of transcendence is that you're not always going to be aware every second of your life of exactly how God is loving you. So we need to be a little more tough-minded about how we conceptualize divine love and how we expect God to act. So that's part of that. And the metaphor from Home Alone is there's a character

0: sometimes comfort is what we want, but also certainty. Mm. And I've had moments in my life where I'm asking for certainty, but I wonder if actually certainty isn't always good for us. Sometimes the adequate, but not yet totally overpowering revelation God gives him of himself is actually good for us. And that's the ideal circumstance for us to come to relate to God in the way that he wants us to.
1: Why is that? Is it because then we pursue the relationship because we're trying to close the gap between our say ambiguity and certainty? Or why would you say it's good for us that that certainty is not something that we attain?
0: I think part of it is what needs to happen for every human being in our relationship with God is a moral conversion. And certainty does not necessarily serve that end, but rather the partial hiddenness and partial veiling that God gives is the best context for us to learn to seek God. Pascal has this famous quote where he's saying, how could you seek God if he were as obvious as the noonday sun? There would be no sense of seeking him whatsoever. And yet seeking God is one of the things that's good for us. He also makes the point that God's nature is infinite. What would it even mean for God to give a full unveiling? How could he even do that? I mean, he's infinite and he's invisible, so he could do miracles. But even one of the philosophers I quote makes the point, even direct miracles could deceive you more in some respects than our conscience. Our conscience is this intuitive, deep awareness of God's standards. And that's the arena that really needs to be changed in our lives, is our moral condition. And the conscience is, in a sense, a more direct relation to God than miracles. Miracles could be deceptions. They could be demons. It could be an alien tricking you. It could be a hallucination. But your conscience is so deep and inward. And so some argue that this is the deepest kind of knowledge God's already implanted within us.
1: And it goes back to where we started on the ache. How is the conscience and the ache related?
0: I think they are both examples of where we relate to God at the deep existential place within us. Mm-hmm. I just speak from my own experience. I love arguments. In this book, I give a lot of arguments. I love the fine-tuning argument. I have a chapter on that.
1: Yes.
0: I love arguing for the resurrection. I've got a chapter on that. But for me personally, the arguments are helpful, but they're not fully decisive. Mm-hmm. Where I'm actually relating to God is this more existential place. It is related to my conscience. It is related to my longing for transcendence. And just to speak from my own experience, I can't describe it fully. I just have a deep implanted awareness of God.
1: And do you consider that the witness of the Holy Spirit, Gavin? How do you describe that? What's the theological furniture that represents?
0: I think it is in part, even prior to the testimony of the Holy Spirit, which is drawing me to faith, it's in part just general revelation. So this would be Romans 1 and Psalm 19, God's made himself clear through creation. When I hear the leaves rustling, it's right for my mind to go to spiritual questions because God made those leaves and he made the stars and the other things that amaze me. Part of it is conscience. That's in there too. That's a part of God's general revelation. But I also think there is the drawing of the Holy Spirit that's involved. Mm-hmm. And I would just want to encourage someone. I mean, I understand that many people go through travail and angst in working through these questions. I just want to encourage people, if they're struggling themselves and maybe they feel that, but they have doubts and questions, the promise that is so comforting for us is in Scripture. God says, those who seek God, God will draw near to them. And in James, the book of James, for example, draw near to God, he will draw near to you. So if you bring all of your questions, all your doubts, and all those deep things existentially within you to God in sincere prayer, I think the character of God is such that he will be responsive to that. And I would just want to encourage someone, he's not going to let you slip through the cracks. He's going to help you. He's going to guide you. He's going to reveal himself more fully to you.
1: General revelation, or what we might call God's works. We have God's works and God's word. That'll get you to a God, which could be the God of the Bible, but you don't know if it's Jesus. So how do you close that loop to say, this isn't just a generic theistic moral God, but it's Jesus?
0: That is where there is a two-step movement here, I think. So, you know, we're arguing for God, and that does involve general revelation more. And then this is where these various arguments from history do come in for that second step to get us to Christ and to the Christian God. And my favorite of those is fulfilled prophecy. I just find it so interesting that the unfolding story of what we call the Old Testament seems so coherent, and it's got so many texts. And I don't like to

0: make this argument in a triumphalist way to say, oh, look, here's 300 texts and it's just obvious. Every single one is equally forceful. I like to make it more as a cumulative argument and say, look at this unfolding story. Could all these texts, I mean, what generated this belief within ancient right. Israel of this coming Messiah and Daniel 9 and Isaiah 53 and these very specific predictions of suffering and atonement and the destruction of the temple and the cessation of sacrifice and so many things. And you look at the whole story unfolding together. I personally regard that as very compelling. And I like to set that before people to say, hey, can you see that this story has a lot of coherence to it and it looks pretty plausible?
1: And it's all unpacked in the book, Why Christianity Makes Sense, by my guest, Gavin Ortlund. Gavin, thanks for being on the show. Great book. And I hope it does very well because it's quite a good book. Thanks, brother. Appreciate it.
0: Thanks for having me so much, Frank. Keep up the great work.
1: Check him out on YouTube as well, folks. Gavin Ortlund. You can find him there. Many great videos on Christianity, apologetics, church history. It's all there. All right, folks. Great being with you. See you at Arizona State next Monday night. God bless.
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3: I'm Ruth Kramer with Mission Network News. More than 2.6 million people across Thailand have been affected by recent heavy rains, and at least 23 have died. The government has approved $122 million in emergency funds to help flood victims nationwide. The deluge threatened an important A3 global leadership meeting this week in Bangkok. We connected with Joe Handley early Thursday.
4: Obviously, there's a massive problem going on physically here in Thailand, but over and above that is a spiritual dimension.
3: Meeting face-to-face helps A3 leaders build strong relationships. Praise God that leaders made it to the conference safely despite the disruptions. 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
7: 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We're also working on building a brand new AFR app. We're in beta testing on that right now. It's going to be very, very convenient, very, very fast, and less glitchy, if you will, to use a technical term. So that newly built AFR app is in final production now, or in final development now, and will be deployed here in the next month or so. So be on the lookout for a brand new AFR app, which is greatly, greatly needed. We have tens of thousands of people who use the AFR app each day. So we want to keep that reliable and easy to use, user-friendly, etc. So be on the lookout for the newly released AFR app within the next month or so. Let's turn our attention to the scripture. This week we've been in Acts chapter 22. Here we have the second recounting of Paul's conversion on the road to Damascus. And it's I looked up looking at different commentaries and historical perspectives at the length between each writing of Paul's, each recounting of Paul's conversion. For example, earlier in the book of Acts, you would have had the first recounting, and then kind of halfway through, I think it was either chapter 6 or chapter 9, you have the first recounting of Paul's conversion. Here we're in Acts chapter 22, and you have another recounting of the same conversion story. And then in Acts chapter 26, you have the story again. And it's just amazing to me how God providentially authored the Bible through different writers, obviously inspired by the Holy Spirit, and how it all comes together perfectly, including multiple recountings of Paul's conversion on the road to Damascus. And so there's a lot of evidence backing up the authenticity of the Bible and the credibility of Scripture, the inerrancy of it, and this consistent recounting of God's story, of God's intervention in Paul's life is just one of a variety, hundreds of reasons why the Bible can be trusted. And this is none other. So Acts chapter 22, verses 6 through 11. Well, let's turn our attention to the news. We have the midterm election coming up just right around the corner. We are coming up on the 30-day mark for the midterm election. And if you're not registered, you should be registered. And if you're not planning to vote, you should be planning to vote. I tell people, you know, there's this talking point out there that this is the most important election of my lifetime. This is the most important election of ever in the U.S. history. And that's somewhat hyperbolic, but all elections are important. That's what I tell people. All elections are important because we can't operate under this, you know, mindset that we have to like hype everything up artificially to get people's attention, like they do with clickbait on the internet, like the news media does with these, you know, headlines that are outlandish and half true or half false. The fact of the matter is, our diligence in being good stewards of what God has entrusted to us, our diligence on that front needs to be persistent. We need to be persistently good stewards of that which God has entrusted us with. We shouldn't have to come up with some novel selling point or some novel sales pitch to get people to vote every election cycle. This is like civics 101. We ought to be doing this. Why? Because it's the right thing to do. Most important election of my lifetime. It doesn't matter. We ought to be voting every single opportunity we have, and we ought to be voting for people that share our values. And so that's what we should do in November, just like we should do every November or every time that there's election we're able to engage in. And I do these interviews all the time, and there's this kind of mindset that everywhere else in the world is just like America. Everywhere else in the world is just like America. We all operate under the same system. of government. And that is just not true. The number of places where, especially throughout human history, where the people get to choose their leaders is actually few and far between. Now, thankfully, with the coming of America 250 years ago, the representative democracy has actually spread and is a little more frequent than it has been in previous eras of world history. But nonetheless, this liberty that we have in America to choose our leaders and to vote our leaders in and out of office is a very special thing that we have and should not be taken for granted. And that's why the not voting is a shame. It's an utter shame that people just don't engage in the civics. And there's the age-old, you know, talking point, politics are dirty, it's just a dirty business, we're not going to make any difference in Washington. I mean, they've been doing the same stuff for who knows how long, and my voice doesn't matter, and elections are rigged, and I mean, they can give you every reason under the sun why they shouldn't vote. But all it boils down to is excuse-making. And it really boils down to wanting to deflect from the fact that they're being poor stewards of their citizenship. That's what all these excuses are all about, ultimately, because half of the excuses aren't true. The other half aren't viable. They're just not viable excuses. And so I hope that gets you off the couch. I hope that gets you to the ballot box in November. Why? Because we are living at this point in history. God has appointed us for this time in history, and we have the ability to affect change through civics, through government, through elected leaders, and we can do that to advance righteousness and combat evil. And God himself instituted civil government, one of the three institutions he created and ordained, the family, the church, and civil government. And so government should be used as a tool, as a force for good to advance righteousness and to punish evil throughout the world. And so to disengage from that is to disengage from one of God's three institutions that he ordained and created. And my friends, there is no biblical case that you can make that disengaging and leaving one of God's three institutions up to the pagans to run is in any way virtuous, right, or just. And so I pretty much just debunked every single reason why you should not vote in November. And so if you don't, it's completely on you. You cannot say you didn't hear the reasons why you should vote. So go over to iVoterGuide.com, make sure you show up at the ballot box in November, and let's be a force for good when it comes to civic engagement and promoting righteousness in government. Well, we're going to be going to Greece and Italy in the spring, so I wanted to make sure I mentioned that before we wrap up this segment. We're going to be going to Greece and Italy, back-to-back trips, tours.afa.net. You can check out those itineraries, the pricing, registration, all of that is over at tours.afa.net. And of course, all of our 2027 trips are open for registration right now. One clip I want to play before we wrap up this segment is what Attorney General Todd Blanche is doing with these really unethical judges, in this case in Minnesota, where these judges are colluding with the media while they're also actively hearing cases on the very same subjects that they're talking to the media about, which in the judicial realm and the judicial ethics is a big, big no-no. Here's Attorney General Todd Blanche talking about the action he's taking to combat these activist out-of-control judges. Clip one.
10: Today, we're also announcing that just a few minutes ago, the Department of Justice filed a judicial misconduct complaint with the Eighth Circuit Court of Appeals against all but one district court judge in the District of Minnesota for violating various judicial canons. These judges talked to the media, or at least to the New York Times, about cases, some of which are ongoing, in a matter that the department views as a clear violation of their ethical duties. Specifically, the former chief judge spoke on the record to the New York Times about the immigration surge late last year and early this year in Minneapolis. His comments, along with a picture he appeared to pose for, were included in a September 17th, 2026 article in the New York Times. And according to that article, the judge sat for a 90-minute interview with the New York Times. According to the article, six other members of Minnesota's federal bench also agreed to speak to the New York Times about last winter's efforts in Minneapolis. It, according to the article, included six of the seven judges who held active status in Minnesota, at least as of last winter. During this 90-minute interview, the judge apparently told the reporter that the Trump administration has a, quote, disregard for court orders, end quote, and continued to give his view that this disregard clogged his courthouse to a near standstill, contributing to rising tensions in the protest-filled city of Minneapolis. This judge also told the New York Times that his impression was that most, if not all, of the noncompliance was due to incompetence, not due to conscious defiance of orders, and that the lack of resources led to a result that should have been anticipated and that threatened the foundations of the legal system.
7: Well, there you have it. That's Attorney General Todd Blanche announcing that the DOJ has formally filed ethics complaints with the circuit court about district court judges that are coordinating with the media in regards to the very rulings and cases that they are hearing. I mean, this is a very rare occurrence where you have judges on the record, not anonymously, on the record talking to journalists about their reasoning and their rationale when it comes to cases and rulings that they have yet to even rule on, that they're actively writing opinions on. And so that's a very, very concerning case. And the reason I brought that in, obviously, is to highlight how these Democrat-appointed judges are acting, but to also point out the good job, the excellent job that Todd Blanche is doing as Attorney General. I mean, these are things that Pam Bondi never did. She should have done. But between going after now pursuing the abortion pill providers, mifepristone, to going after these judges, defending the Trump administration and the immigration enforcement agenda. I mean, all these different things that Todd Blanche is doing is just phenomenal. So I can't say enough good things about him and the fact that he's carrying out the very promises that were committed during the last election cycle, which is a refreshing look and feel in our nation's capital. We'll be back in a few minutes.

0: 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Sleep tourism experiences can cost close to $2,000 a night. 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This tourism trend reveals that people are exhausted. Burnout, stress, and digital distractions steal quality sleep, which affects marriage, family, work, and service. Sleep has become a luxury people are willing to travel and pay dearly for. Ironically, the habit stealing our sleep can't be left behind in a hotel room. Late-night scrolling, overloaded schedules, worry, and ignoring the Sabbath follow us until we're willing to change. Psalm 127:2 offers this perspective. In vain you rise early and stay up late, toiling for food to eat, for He grants sleep to those He loves. Rest is one of God's precious gifts. While there's nothing wrong with taking a vacation or investing in healthy sleep habits, no luxury mattress can replace the peace that comes from trusting the Lord. It might be putting the phone away earlier, slowing down your pace, or spending time in God's Word. Sometimes the richest people aren't those who can afford expensive hotel rooms. They're the ones who can lay their heads on the pillow at night with a clear conscience and a heart at peace. And if credit card debt is stealing your sleep, Christian credit counselors can help. They'll create a debt management plan that will really work. For more information, visit online at crown.org/CCC.
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2: Well, about every 2 years, Wayne, right around election time, there's a new hero of secular humanism, and they come out and they publish a book, and they try to somehow engage everyone into thinking that people in churches or people of faith or people with religious convictions should really not be involved in the public process of America, because in essence, that's anti-American, because America is a secular nation and a secular democracy. We've been talking about this for going on 50 years, but they keep coming, and they keep coming with more money and more effort, not more numbers, just louder voices. And the fundamental reason for that is political. In the article that Washington Post recently published talking about Representative Jared Huffman from California, he said, quote, "Republicans have made a losing bet. Democrats need to understand that and be ready to connect." What he means by that is that he thinks that Republicans have sided with Christian nationalists, and that's going to blow them up in an election. Whatever. I can assure you that nothing in the almost 50 years of work here at the American Policy Roundtable and the Public Square has ever been intended to promote a political party, a candidate, or any ideology in any way, shape, or form other than that which we have discovered in the Bible, in the American experience of the Declaration and the Constitution. What we do has nothing to do with Republicanism. It has nothing to do with political candidates. It has to do with searching for self-evident truth.
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4: Welcome back to The Core here on American Family Radio. Glad to have you with us for this second segment now underway here on At the Core. As a brief reminder, you can go over to AFR.net and listen live to the program. 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Do want to introduce our next guest, talk about this phenomenal book that's out now. Dan Chung is with us. He's co-founder of Crossing Borders. He's also a former AP journalist in South Korea and is author of this book, just out, A Hard Freedom, The Dreams and Trauma of North Korean Refugees. He's with us now. Hey, Dan, welcome to the program.
5: Thanks for having me, Walker.
4: Well, Dan, obviously your story's a lot, and it would take us a long time to actually go through your whole story. But for the sake of our audience and to set up a little bit of background here on who you are and why you wrote the book, tell us about your career and a little bit about your backstory.
5: Yeah, I was born in South Korea and I immigrated here to America legally in the 70s. I grew up in America it wasn't till after college. I went to the University of Illinois in Urbana-Champaign, and it wasn't after college until I actually learned about North Korea. My parents didn't really talk about the country very much. I think they kind of thought that was the old country. We'll leave the old problems back at home. But my friend took a missions trip in 2001 to Northeast China, and he told me these horrific stories about the North Korean people that he met there. And I couldn't sleep after that. I knew that there was something inside me that told me I had to do something.
4: Yeah, this is for people who've lived in America for their whole life, and of course their parents are natives here as well. They don't get these perspectives, at least unless they travel, of course, or read history books or news reports, but not the firsthand experience. But this torture and abuse and lack of human rights is just very sad, very tragic. In North Korea, tell us about how, like, the government set up, about some of the history there, because this is pretty much this human rights abuses have been in place virtually, I mean, since the end of and ultimately before the war between North and South. But I mean, it's a pretty brutal place to live for multiple reasons.
5: Yeah.
4: So tell us a little bit about how the country works. You know, how the government works and why things are so oppressive.
5: So there are no freedoms in North Korea. There is no freedom of speech. There is no freedom of movement. Even to go to the next town over, you have to check in with a government office in your town and then check in with the town that you're going to. There is no freedom of thought. There's actually a crime that's called wrong thinking, where you can be sent to a prison camp that is comparable to Nazi Germany's concentration camps. North Korea got this way in 1945. It was after the end of World War II. It was the Korean Peninsula before that, and then Soviet powers and U.S. powers kind of divided the world into their spheres of influence, and they put in a guy named Kim Il-sung, who immediately started to persecute Christians. So to this day, North Koreans cannot worship or even utter the name Jesus Christ. They tell their children from a very early age, if you hear your parents say Jesus Christ or Bible, report them immediately, and then their parents will be sent immediately to one of their worst prison camps where very little is known because no one has escaped. We know a lot about the other prison camps. And so North Korea, according to many organizations, is the number one persecuting nation of Christians in the world. And yeah, like I said, parents can't even share their faith with their own children without fear of being tortured for the rest of their lives.
4: At what point in your, I guess, adulthood or early career did you decide to start working on this issue of North Korea, refugees, et cetera?
5: Yeah, I was in my early 20s when my friend Mike went over to China and then on his missions trip. And then in 2003, 2 years later, he moved out there permanently. And so we knew that we had to do something, and Mike took the very courageous step of actually going out and doing something about it.
4: What is, and I definitely feel free to weave in chapters of your book or sections of your book as I ask these questions, but I'm just trying to get kind of a high level understanding.
5: Yeah.
4: What is the ideology or the religion or the lack thereof that causes, obviously evil exists in the world. That's very pronounced and known before our very eyes. So evil exists. But what's the driving force that allows a regime to be so consistently repressive? I mean, they are like, they are never-endingly oppressive day in, day out, every year. What's driving the regime?
5: It's like a cult. You know, from the very beginning, the founder Kim Il-sung kind of named himself a god. And all of the propaganda behind that kind of supported that claim. And then when he died, they named him eternal president of North Korea, even though he died in 1994. And his son and then his grandson now, Kim Jong-un, take on that same mythical moniker. For example, you know, every week you have to go to a sort of confession session. Every neighborhood is organized in these small groups. And this is a whole country. It's not like a church or anything. It's a whole country has to show up in this group and confess any errant thoughts that you've had against the government. It sounds like the worst small group ever. You know, you have to keep pristine pictures up of the three leaders in your homes. And if there's any dust on them, you'll be punished. And in a fire, if you don't go back to save those pictures, you will be imprisoned. I mean, it is complete mind control that they have over their people. No outside media has ever been allowed in the country, although starting with the famine in the 1990s, outside media started to leak in. But until that point, until that the late 90s, the country could say anything, and they, without any contrary information, they sort of believed it. And to this day, people still believe it. And so, you know, there are these legendary stories like Kim Jong-il, the second leader, you know, on his first round of golf, he scored like 8 holes in ones. And, you know, he found a unicorn lair, for some reason, his son, Kim Jong-un, like invented the cheeseburger. I don't know where they're getting this stuff.
4: Wow. Let me ask you this. I guess when you have that kind of control, you can just make up whatever you want. But talk about, in your book, you talk about the role of faith through the healing and the recovery process of these refugees, which is a critical component for true healing. So talk about that and how you address it in your book.
5: Well, I mean, I've been talking about these men, right? They are the opposite of Jesus Christ, right? The supposed deities, there's no grace, right? If you mess up, not only will you be punished, but every descendant that you ever have after you will be punished for that. Zero grace. And there's no way for you to make up for your sins, right? Only to be punished forever. So, then you contrast that with Jesus Christ, right? The man who died for them, gave himself up for them. And you would think after escaping North Korea, you have to go into China, and which is where we operate today, to even hear the name Jesus Christ for the most part. And then think about the contrast. You would think that these people would be done with like organized religion. I certainly might be. And yet they hear about this man who gave himself for them. And many of them welcome this message with open arms.
4: That's so encouraging. Once again, we're talking to Dan Chung. He is Executive Director of Crossing Borders. He's author of A Hard Freedom, The Dreams and Trauma of North Korean Refugees. Let me ask you this, Dan. We've got, I don't know, maybe 5 minutes left. You mentioned operating out of China. That's actually very interesting. I was going to kind of ask how you guys operate, and you may not can reveal too much. But, I mean, does the Chinese government know that you guys operate there? Like, is this an acceptable thing, or do you have to be – I know China, you have to be kind of covert when it comes to the church. But what's that like?
5: Yeah, in China, we do still operate. I unfortunately cannot share publicly how we operate, but we do operate. And we have to do so very, very carefully. Mm. And, you know, it's not just the Kim leadership, right, that has become paranoid of losing power, you know, self-absorbed. It's as if, you know, when you reach that level of control over a government, you become paranoid. Any dictator, right, becomes this way. And Xi Jinping in China is starting to become this way. For example, many churches have had to take down their crosses and put his picture in its place. And it seems like it's starting all over again in China. It's like the same song, but a different key.
4: Yeah. And this is why we have to be careful. The United States has to be careful who we partner with, who we condone, and how we address these issues. Because I understand, in a diplomatic, pragmatic sense, you know, we have to be able to talk to every country, even ones we don't agree with or like. But the ideologies and the belief systems or the lack thereof in China and North Korea and these other places is just horrific on all levels from a human rights standpoint. And so we just don't need to ignore that, I guess, is my point, under the kind of the guise of, quote, working together or reaching consensus, et cetera. Is there any type of like revolutionary movement in North Korea? Like, is there ever any life in like overthrowing the government, or is that just pretty much a lost cause from just a practical standpoint?
5: You know, God can do anything. I don't see any way that people could revolt. You know, if you remember the Arab Spring that happened in the early 2010s. They called that like the Facebook revolution, right? Where people can quickly on Facebook organize protests and then quickly leave. Well, North Korea, you can't do that. Everything is being monitored. They don't have really the internet as we know it today. And so there's just no way for people who even have these feelings or thoughts to revolt, to even organize in any meaningful way. I think the most underground, subversive thing that they can do is worship Jesus Christ. Hmm. And that is actually happening in mass now. The church, according to Voice of the Martyrs, is exploding in North Korea. I don't know how they're doing it, frankly, but you know, it's hard to get rid of us pesky little Christians.
4: Yeah, you're exactly right. And God, through the Holy Spirit, does miraculous things. Amen. And so we know ultimately, from a spiritual sense, the Lord can't be bound. Obviously, Amen. Humans can put up barriers and make it more physically difficult for believers. But God can move how he wants to move. And it sounds like that's what he's doing in North Korea. Give us some maybe some tips, some pointers on what Christians in America and in the West more broadly can do or pray or partner with. I know your organization does a lot of good work, but give us some tips on what we could do to pray for or support in any way. We got 2 minutes left, these Christians and persecuted individuals in North Korea.
5: I think the best way is to pray. You know, that sounds very trite, like a Christmas card. But it is absolutely true. The Lord, we have been praying for North Korea. Christians in South Korea have been praying for North Korea for a very long time. And right now we are seeing the Holy Spirit move in his wisdom. And so to pray would be the best thing you can do. And yes, to support the work of helping refugees who've been damaged by this regime find the love of Jesus Christ, you could find us on our website, crossingbordersnk.org.
4: Excellent. Well, we've been talking to Dan Chunk. He's co-founder of Crossing Borders. He's also a former journalist and now has written a book called A Hard Freedom, The Dreams and Trauma of North Korean Refugees. That website is crossingbordersnk, crossingbordersnk.org. There you can obviously find the book and all information about the organization. Dan, God bless you, brother. Appreciate you writing this book, putting forth the time on this, and for covering this very hard topic.
5: Thanks, Walker. Thanks for having me on.
4: Absolutely. That's Dan Chung, Executive Director of Crossing Borders, on his book. We'll link to this in the show notes. Excellent interview and a story that those of us here in America need to hear. We need to know what people and specifically Christians are dealing with in these very repressed countries all around the world. We'll be back in a few.

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1: Planned Parenthood is facing renewed scrutiny over allegations surrounding fraud. Students for Life Action says federal agencies already have significant evidence to review, including allegations involving PPP loan eligibility, Medicaid fraud, fetal tissue practices, health and safety violations, failure to report sexual abuse, and workplace discrimination. In January, the Small Business Administration opened a review of more than $88 million in Paycheck Protection Program loans involving 38 Planned Parenthood affiliates. The agency said that affiliates found to have submitted false or incorrect certifications could face repayment, loss of loan forgiveness, or civil and even criminal referrals.
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3: Welcome back to The Core here on American Family Radio. Walker Wildman here with you on this last segment. Chris Woodward is with us. Chris, welcome back.
4: Thank you very much.
3: Well, Chris, before we jump into the news of the week, talk a little bit of economics and ongoings, I do want to mention that our fall share-a-thon is just right around the corner next week. 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Chris, there's a lot we could talk about.
4: Oh, yeah.
3: Give me what you got first, and of course, we'll plug and play as we go for this segment.
4: So I would like to call this discussion great numbers, okay numbers. Great number. Third estimate on second quarter GDP, well above expectations, came in at 2.2%. Market Watch thought we would see somewhere around 1.5%, which is an okay number. But the fact that we broke 2 and it's the third estimate, that's great. For people that don't follow GDP, and I understand, the bigger the number, the better the economy. So when you have a better than expected number, that's great. And to have well above what you were thought or said to be getting, that's just fantastic.
3: Yeah.
4: Another great number was the ADP National Employment Report that came out. We got 90,000. Again, another better than expected number. Market Watch thought we would see somewhere in the neighborhood of about 68,000. So national employment looking good there from the payroll processor known as ADP. The number would be consumer confidence. For September, it came in at 81.9. That was below expectations of 89. So within that range, it's not a terrible number. People are still concerned about things like rising cost of living, fuel prices, geopolitical turmoil. You've got Democrats and Republicans mad at their own party.
3: Yeah.
4: All that kind of stuff is wreaking havoc with some consumer numbers there. One of the things that some news outlets and their talking head experts talked about was anxiety over job security.
3: Yeah.
4: I don't buy that based on the fact that layoffs have been really low.
3: Yeah.
4: And the AP of all news outlets has talked about how people feel good in this job market. If the AP says something positive about the job market during a Republican presidency,
3: you can take
4: it as fact.
3: Yeah, exactly. Hey, Chris, I'm not sure the consumer confidence data is even reliable anymore. And here's why I say that. The media bent, obviously the saying, if it bleeds, it leads, is in fact true. The headlines that are the most apocalyptic, the most provocative, usually perform the best,
4: mm-hmm.
3: for better or worse. And whether they're true or false, it doesn't really matter. But this is a very negative media cycle that we're in the past, I don't know, 10 years or so. So people are always going to feel, some people, not all, some people are always going to find something to complain about. Affordability, $20 burrito, $4 gas, fill in the blank.
4: Mm-hmm.
3: There's kind of always something to moan and groan about. And so that, I think that affects that consumer confidence number. And so I just don't know how reliable that how true it is and whether you really can move the needle on it.
4: It does. I totally agree with you there. I think one reason why people are the way that they are is because, generally speaking, from about 10 in the morning up until mid-afternoon, that's when cable TV, which was where most people get their news these days.
3: Yeah.
4: Cable TV brings on the people who were paid to like something or hate something.
3: Yeah.
4: And they bicker back and forth, and that's what they use to engage with people, to get them hooked, and then they put on a big sting news alert.
3: Yeah.
4: Consumer confidence is below expectations, all these kinds of things. And it, maybe inadvertently, but it causes people to have a negative outlook on things.
3: Yeah. I've read some, now, of course, don't get me wrong. I mean, there, not everything's rainbow and butterflies.
4: No, no.
3: But it never has been and it never will be. there is some economic data that is rather positive mm-hmm. for the administration and for Republicans that they need to talk about. The first one that I saw this week is the growth in wealth with the bottom 50%.
4: Right.
3: The bottom 50%, these are of wage earners or income levels. The bottom 50% of income earners have gained over 100% of their wealth, or have grown over 100% of their wealth since 2020. The number, when you get up in like the 25th percentile or the top 1%, is drastically less, more like 30 to 50% instead of doubling. And so basically the point is that the middle to lower class has actually been gaining in wealth. A lot of it's assets, some of it may be home values, et cetera,
4: mm-hmm.
3: retirement accounts. But there has been a wealth growth over the last 5 to 7 years that is pretty substantial that shouldn't be discounted. Also, real wage growth just under this Trump administration over the last 18 to 24 months has been substantial. Substantial wage growth outpacing inflation. So there's some good numbers out there. You just got to cherry pick them to find them.
4: Yeah. How you explained it is how the Trump administration, now that it's on a nationwide economic tour to get out the vote ahead of the midterms,
3: yeah.
4: How you explained it is what they need to tell people. It is great that you did things like no tax on tips and, you know, no overtime and stuff, all this kind of stuff here.
3: Yeah.
4: But for the bulk of the American workforce, which is not tipped and does not get overtime because they're salaried,
3: right.
4: Those kinds of talking points, which, while factually accurate, don't impact those people.
3: Right.
4: So you need to, if you're going to brag about no tax on tips and we're not going to tax you on overtime and all this other stuff, you need to then segue and brag about the things you've done to other people. You've done for other people, I should say.
3: Yeah, that's exactly right. And I'm still a believer in the fact that, number one, I think we are largely past the Iran conflict. Doesn't mean we don't bomb every once in a while or get in a spat, but I think we're largely past the Iran conflict. I think energy prices are only set to improve from here. We've got to work out this diesel issue, and Russia's got to open up their exports. But basically, my point is we've been through, in my opinion, the hardest part of this Iran conflict, inflation, energy prices, et cetera. I think the last 2 years of the Trump administration are going to be moving in a really good direction economically to set the 2028 election cycle mm-hmm. up for whoever it may be, Vance Rubio, to be able to talk about these economic gains. So, but that's, we're talking 2027 here, and voters may not factor that in when they go to the ballot box.
4: Yeah. I talked to a couple of people. I haven't done the story yet, but I've been trying to put together a story on what to do about diesel. And long story short, some of the people that I've talked to have talked about how it is at minimum a refinery issue. We need to have more refineries to handle and process things like diesel fuel. So, if Trump came out tomorrow and announced a big refinery being built in some part of the United States, similar to the steel announcement this week in the Midwest, that's not going to solve tomorrow's problems. It's not going to bring the prices down. But having more things like that would prevent the issues that we've gone through the last 6 months, should there be geopolitical tension somewhere. And in a lost and dying world like the one we live in, you're always going to have conflict between people groups. So we do need to put those things, we need to make them become a reality. We don't just need to say we're going to do some stuff, but we need to build those kinds of things to help a President Vance or a President, whoever it may be, 5-10 years from now.
3: Well, and we're operating under what I believe is the new normal, and that is the increased instability in the global markets and the geopolitical side of things. I think, in my opinion, is the new normal. For example, the Venezuela situation that we quickly took care of, the Iran conflict, the Russia-Ukraine war. I just think these things are baked in. I mean, they're unfortunately, it seems as though this is there's all Israel. Mm-hmm. There's always going to be some conflict going on that is going to distract people and distract the markets. And so I think if we can show a sense of resilience economically, that's a good sign for the future, because we can basically weather any storm is what I'm getting at.
4: Yeah.
3: And in fact, we have. When you look at what we've done over the last 2 years under the Trump administration from a geopolitical standpoint and a foreign policy standpoint, this is big stuff. We went into Venezuela in a three-hour window, arrested the dictator, extradited him to New York, and then ensured that the vice president peacefully took over. And now we've got oil assets on the ground in Venezuela shipping oil into Houston, Texas. So that's a big deal. Mm-hmm. I mean, we've got our own people running the Venezuelan government now. With Iran now, they've been obliterated militarily. Now, yes, are they still a problem? Absolutely. Are they still a threat? Sure. Mm-hmm. But largely speaking, they've been neutered from any type of ability to project power. We've done all of this with no major apocalyptic fallout that all the analysts would have predicted. Oh, if you go to war with Iran, we're going to see $17 gallon gasoline. You know, the world's going to burn. Great Depression 2.0. Well, that just hasn't happened.
4: Yeah.
3: GDP numbers are now being revised upwards. Also, Chris, this headline out just today, U.S. jobless claims fall to the lowest level in more than 55 years.
4: Yeah.
3: Pretty much, if you want a job, you can have it.
4: Would not have happened under Walz and Harris.
3: No, absolutely not. Also, the manufacturing belt out is quite historic. So
4: yes.
3: There's just a lot going on here, and I know social media doesn't cover all this, but voters need to pay attention.
4: Yes, and manufacturing is huge. I've said it before, and I'll say it again. You can't be a superpower unless you make something, okay?
3: Yeah.
4: So we in the U.S., we need to make more stuff. We used to make a lot of stuff after World War II, and then in an effort to maybe try to promote diplomacy and democracy and stuff throughout the world, we started doing trade with other countries. And
3: globalization.
4: Yeah, as they rebuilt after World War II, they started building things, and then we bought stuff from them. We need to make and buy, you know, more of our own stuff here. And Trump has that in mind, and he's trying to do it. And so your neighbor could be making the thing that you need for your job or whatever it is. It's all coming together. It ain't going to be tomorrow. But the fact that we're moving positively in that direction, and we're not just talking about it like Obama and Biden were, that's a big difference.
3: Yeah, absolutely. Yeah, they're actually doing it. And the, you know, another thing that the Trump administration and Republicans need to tout is the fact that they fully funded the border wall.
4: Mm-hmm.
3: I mean, that was a hallmark campaign promise going back to 2015, 2016 that President Trump just delivered on in the last 18 months. That is a big, big deal. So all of that being said, we'll see where the midterm goes. We'll be actually here. I'm sure with the news team will be here on election night.
4: We live here.
3: Exactly. We'll be doing election coverage here on American Family Radio on the evening of, is that November 3rd, I believe?
4: Yes.
3: Tuesday, November 3rd.
5: It's the 3rd from 6 to 9.
3: Yeah.
5: I'll be the board guy.
3: Excellent. Bobby's going to be our man.
4: He's going to make dinner.
3: Yeah, and Bobby's
5: never can tell.
3: He's gonna do everything. You know what's Bobby not gonna do? So we'll be here. Bobby, the crew, my dad, Tim, Wesley, Ed, Fred, Chris will be in the newsroom pumping out the stories, and we'll see where this election takes us. But folks, we ought to be engaged. As I mentioned in the first segment, we ought to be voting, and you need to be informed. That's why we have American Family News. Chris, what else you got?
4: One other story here, and I appreciate you always having me on to talk about things that we all need to be concerned about, including the national debt.
3: Yeah.
4: We're still in debt. We're in deeper debt every day that you wake up. And this week I talked to Taxpayers Protection Alliance because they have a new report out talking about the debt, why it's a problem, and the 40 ways that we can pay it off. We can pay it down, that kind of stuff. I didn't go over into all 40 with Ross Marchand at Taxpayers Protection Alliance, but he does throw out various ideas. We need to have the unfortunate and uncomfortable conversation about going

0: the Tea Party come about. And all those people, some of which are still in office, talked about how the debt is out of control. We got to get spending under control.
1: Yeah.
0: They didn't do that. So we as the people need to hold lawmakers' feet to the fire because this problem is not being fixed.
1: Yeah, the debt, and I don't disagree with it being an existential threat. What makes it unique and different than other threats is it's like rust or corrosion, and it just slowly eats away. And that's what's happening, and I feel like people don't pay attention to it because it's such a slow-growing problem. Yeah. But he's right. In due time, and I'm not saying, you know, we're going to go to sleep one day and wake up the next and the world's going to be over because of the debt. But it is true that this trajectory will slowly but surely eat away at American wages. It will continue to cause inflation and deteriorate our overall economic status as a country. So sure, it has major problems, and you get to a point where, you know, you the printing press model that we've been operating on has been working, but the interest rates, the borrowing, and the deficit spending can cause some serious side effects, inflation being one of them. So it's something that is going to have to be addressed at some point. And unfortunately, our leaders keep kicking the can down the road. Chris, thanks for coming on.
0: Thank you.
1: All right, folks, American Family News, AFN.net. 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

0: I'm Ruth Kramer with Mission Network News. More than 2.6 million people across Thailand have been affected by recent heavy rains, and at least 23 have died. The government has approved $122 million in emergency funds to help flood victims nationwide. The deluge threatened an important A3 global leadership meeting this week in Bangkok. We connected with Joe Hanley early Thursday.
1: Obviously, there's a massive problem going on physically here in Thailand. But over and above that is a spiritual dimension.
0: Meeting face-to-face helps A3 leaders build strong relationships. Praise God that leaders made it to the conference safely despite the disruptions. The good news, floodwaters are receding, but thousands of people still remain in temporary shelters. Pray for the Thai church as they rally to meet those in need and share the truth and hope of Christ. And finally, the gospel faces severe restrictions in Somalia, but Somali Christian TV is reaching Somalis worldwide. The co-founders recently shared their story on a podcast with the Voice of the Martyrs Canada. The ministry began with a prophecy.
2: And I had like this small voice, the Lord saying, I'm building my church among the Somalis and no one can stop.
0: Their first video drew widespread attention and was followed by threats from the Muslim community. 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Gospel TV also offers greater privacy as converts may face persecution from Muslim family and neighbors. Pray that more Somalis will respond to the gospel and that God will protect those reaching them.
3: When they hear the loving God, salvation, how Christ loves them, you know, the good news, they love it.
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5: What if one, if there are five television programs that come on the networks, and one of the television programs is positive, is uplifting, is a good program, is that not enough for you? Brother Don immediately, without blinking an eye, responds, no, it's not enough. It should be 5 out of 5. And when I never saw that clip. I've seen a lot of clips of Brother Don. I never saw that clip before. And when I saw that, as you can tell, it immediately resonated with me. Because much of what has befallen us here in our nation has been the product, by and large, of people who have godly conviction being willing to accommodate.

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1: 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This is Jimmy DeYoung Jr. with Prophecy Today, where we examine current events in the light of God's prophetic word. 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
3: In God's plan for the future, the next event is the rapture. The rapture has not happened yet, but it can happen at any moment. There's not one prophecy that must be fulfilled before the rapture. Then there will be a 7-year period of time when the Lord will bring the earth and earth dwellers under subjection. That's before he returns to the earth, to the Mount of Olives in Jerusalem. Jesus will set up his 1,000-year kingdom where he will rule and reign from a temple in Jerusalem. After the millennial kingdom, the Bible says in Revelation chapter 20, verse 11, that Jesus, the judge, will be seated on the great white throne to act as the judge for all lost people of all time. Revelation 20 and verse 11 also states that the heavens and the earth will have fled away from Jesus Christ. By the way, that marks the end of the world, and that's at least 1,007 years from now. Remember, the rapture is next, and then 1,007 years to the end of the world. The question should not be, when is the end of the world? But instead, the question should be, how close are we to the rapture? We do need to look and live. Look for Jesus Christ to shout to have us join him in heaven. That's what happens at the rapture, and the rapture could happen at any moment. We need to live in light of our understanding of that great truth. Live expecting Jesus to call us to him at any moment. Remember, right after the rapture, the Antichrist appears. Middle East nations align themselves to try to destroy the Jewish state of Israel, and the Jews will build a temple on the Temple Mount in Jerusalem. Each of these events are about to happen. Therefore, the rapture could be close. Don't worry about the end of the world, but make sure that you're ready for the rapture. And do that by trusting Jesus Christ as your Lord and Savior.
1: The late Dr. Jimmy DeYoung. Why do we study Bible prophecy? Because it's profitable. Prophecy comprises of at least 30% of Scripture. Paul told Timothy in 2 Timothy chapter 2 and 3, to study to show thyself a workman that needeth not to be ashamed, and all of Scripture is profitable. It's proven. There are over 1,000 prophecies in the Bible. Of those, 500 have been fulfilled. The fulfillment of the other 500 is just as sure as those that have already come to pass. Peter said that to the early church, that we have a more sure word of prophecy. It is purifying. Knowing that Christ could return at any moment makes us make every moment count. And that's what John told the early church. And everyone who has this hope in him purifies himself just as he is pure. And it is promised that there will be an eternal reward for students of Bible prophecy. 2 Timothy chapter 4, verse 8.
2: 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This is Jay Johnson inviting you to join us every Monday through Friday for Prophecy Today. Remember, the Lord Jesus is coming, and it could be today. So let's keep looking up until...
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5: As our country celebrates and continues to celebrate its 250th birthday, congregations around the country have been singing patriotic hymns in church throughout the month of July and then perhaps before and after. They likely included the Battle Hymn of the Republic, America the Beautiful, My Country 'Tis of Thee, God Bless America. But there's one other hymn that is deserving of our attention. Actually, it is called America's National Hymn. Do you know what it is? It's called Faith of Our Fathers. It's called Faith of Our Fathers. And it begins, God of our fathers. Who is the God of our fathers? That's what we want to talk about here today on Viewpoint. Who is the God of our fathers? Well, we want to introduce that with a song. That is the song, God of our Fathers. Some recall it Faith of Our Fathers, but God of our fathers, whose almighty hand? God of our fathers, whose almighty hand? Who is the God of our fathers? Who is God anyway? Well, here we want to hear from a dozen men in just a few bars of that song in order to kind of get it into the membranes of our mind. Here it is.

0: Beautiful. Absolutely beautiful. But what does it mean? What does it mean? The words were changed slightly from the one that is sung in Protestant churches around the nation and has been for a very long period of time since the 1800s, called God of Our Fathers. A national hymn, a stirring patriotic hymn, became increasingly popular since it was first written by the American Episcopal minister in 1876. Today, it's included in nearly every published hymnal in the country. God of Our Fathers, the product of Reverend Daniel C. Roberts, at the time a pastor of a small rural church in Brandon, Vermont. It was written to commemorate the 100th anniversary of our country's Declaration of Independence and was sung for the first time at Brandon's 4th of July celebration to the music of the old Russian national anthem. This tune, which has since come to be known as the Russian hymn, is used exclusively today with the hymn God the Omnipotent. But later, Robert submitted his text anonymously to the committee revising the Episcopal hymnal, and it was included in their 1892 edition, Wedding the Russian Hymn Tune. And at the time, our national centennial observance commemorating the adoption of the Constitution, Robert's hymn text was chosen as the official hymn of that event. Well, he was a very private guy. He was not known for announcing himself. He was just a humble fellow, this fellow Roberts. And he graduated from Kenyon College in Gambier, Ohio in 1857, showed much promise. The native New Yorker, born on Long Island in 1841, had a genuine love for his country. That patriotism was evidenced by his desire to serve with the 84th Ohio Volunteers of the Civil War. And when the war ended in 1865, Roberts was ordained a deacon of the Protestant Episcopal Church. Later, he was ordained as a pastor, serving congregations in New England. In 1876, while shepherding two small churches in Brandon, Vermont, Roberts felt compelled to pen a poem to celebrate the centennial of the signing of the Declaration of Independence. So that small-town pastor had a deep appreciation for history, as evidenced by his being chosen to chair the New Hampshire Historical Society later in his life. His hymn was used as his community's 4th of July celebration. 16 years later, in 1892, this humble man of God, now serving a church in Concord, New Hampshire, anonymously sent his hymn next to the hymnal commission of his denomination. His accompanying letter inquired if his work might be considered for publication. It also indicated he would give them his name if they decided to publish his work, and to his delight, the commission agreed. Well, George Warren, the chairman of the Hymnal Commission, who was himself an accomplished organist and composer, chose to write a tune for Roberts' words that would prove more singable than the one Roberts had originally used. And Warren gave his tune the name National Hymn, and incorporated into the music the sound of a trumpet fanfare that would precede each verse. So when you sing, or if you would sing, the song God of Our Fathers, before each verse would be the sound of the trumpet. Now, why would that be? Well, because God is God, and his presence and direction needs to be sounded aloud, as the scriptures continually tell us, needs to be sounded aloud to alert the people because he is God. So who is this God then? Who is the God of our fathers? This song was based on Psalm 46, God of Our Fathers, and calls us to recognize the Lord's protection and guidance in our history. In the second stanza, he acknowledges God's role in the writing of our national story and offers a prayer for his ongoing intervention. Thy love divine hath led us in the past. In this free land by thee our lot is cast. Be thou our ruler, guardian, guide and stay. Thy word our law, thy paths our chosen way. What is our chosen way today in America? What is our chosen way today in America? I received a publication from the Southwest Radio Ministries this week, and an article that was contained in there by Josh Davis has a headline very dramatic. If the fear of God is wisdom, we are getting very foolish. If the fear of God is wisdom, we are getting very foolish. He says, with each month, each passing month, headlines describe the spiritual erosion happening within the church. Moral collapse of spiritual leaders, denial of orthodox doctrine by popular influencers, and the approval of sinful behaviors by entire denominations that emphasize the continual march toward apostasy. Although each headline contains different people in different places committing various levels of atrocity and apostasy, there was one common denominator in them all. The fear of God has evaporated from our lives. Wow. And we want to sing a hymn to God of our fathers? Do we even know who the God of our fathers is? Well, today we're going to be reintroduced to the God of our fathers. As by the hymn, so also by our conversation here today on Viewpoint. So I'm glad that you've joined us. It's conversation as always with ever-increasing conviction, talk that hopefully transforms. So I hope you'll hang in there for the balance of the program here today, friends, because we're going to open ourselves to an understanding of who the God of our fathers really is. We're going to go through the various stanzas, the four stanzas of the hymn, our national hymn, God of Our Fathers. It's going to give us some direction, and then we'll talk about it right here on Viewpoint.
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0: It's one of the largest, longest names I have ever read or heard of. His name is Greg Asimakopoulos, and he apparently is Greek and a retired pastor who lives in suburban Seattle with his wife. And he wrote an article for the latest or a recent edition, the July edition of Mature Living, published by Lifeway. That article is titled, God of Our Fathers. The hymn, that is H-I-M, behind the hymn, H-Y-M-N. Here are the stanzas of that famous hymn, God of Our Fathers. God of our fathers, whose almighty hand leads forth in beauty all the starry band of shining worlds in splendor through the skies, our grateful songs before your throne arise. Your love divine has led us in the past. In this free land by you our lot is cast. Be thou our ruler, guardian, guide and stay. Your word our law, your paths our chosen way. From war's alarms, from deadly pestilence, be thy strong arm our ever sure defense. Your true religion in our hearts increase. Your bounteous goodness nourish us in peace. Refresh your people on their toilsome way. Lead us from night to never-ending day. Fill all our lives with love and grace divine, and glory, laud, and praise be ever thine. It's hard for me to read those words and not sing them because music is a big thing to me. Always has been since I was a very small child, walking through the streets of Detroit when I was 2, 3, and 4 years of age. My mother said I would walk through the town as she went shopping, and I would sing hymns to the as loud as I could, walking down the street. Apparently, I got an early start on that, friends, so if some of you think I do that quite a bit, well, you'll understand why. When I'm speaking aloud, oftentimes I'll do it even more so. But music is very important, and I like to tie these things together so that sometimes it helps us to get a better feel for what we're talking about. God of our fathers. Who are our fathers? And who is God? and who is the God of our fathers? Those three questions need to be answered, but before they can be answered, they need to be asked again. Who is God? Who are our fathers? And who is the God of our fathers? So we begin by taking a look again at this song, God of our fathers. God of our fathers, whose almighty hand leads forth in beauty all the starry band, that is, the whole universe of shining worlds in splendor through the skies, our grateful songs before your throne arise. God has a throne. He rules from his throne. And when the resurrection takes place, the judgment is going to take place before the throne of God, and Jesus is going to be the judge. A throne indicates ultimate power. It indicates absolute power and authority. Before thy throne arise. It's almost as if we've kind of forgotten that God, isn't it? Everybody says they believe in God, but what do they believe in? Who is this God? Israel had a very hard time comprehending that. In fact, they never could quite get it through their thick heads. God did everything he could to try to get them to understand who God was, who he was. He tried to do that through the ten plagues that were brought upon the Egyptians in order to free the Israelites from the tyranny of Pharaoh, who represented a type of Antichrist at that time with seemingly absolute power on earth. God showed his absolute power. The people got it, but not really. Then they were delivered from Egypt and sat there at the shores of the Red Sea and heard the thunder of chariots and horses coming after them. And they were scared beyond measure and threatened to stone Moses, the very one who had just been used to deliver them. Moses, wondering what to do, God said, "Now, Moses, you stretch out your arm. You stretch out your arm over the sea." So God expected humanity, his servant, to be cooperative with him in order that God might display his mighty power. So Moses did that. And the Bible says Moses stretched out his rod, but God divided the sea. So God showed his mighty power to Israel. Over and over again, in a variety of circumstances throughout the Old Testament, we find that happening. But in every instance, Israel turned away from it and still didn't comprehend it. Ultimately, they decided they wanted an earthly king. They didn't want to have to trust God, who they couldn't see, even though they had seen his mighty power. They knew that there was a God, but no, they wanted an earthly king. Samuel the prophet was beyond just ready to pull his hair out over the issue, and he took the situation to God, and God said, "No, they're not against you, Samuel, they're against me. Give them what they asked for. Give them their king." So Samuel warned them what a king would do. He's going to take 20% of everything you have. He's going to take your young men. He's going to take them to war. It's going to be a very difficult thing for you. They said, "Give us a king." Sounds an awful lot like Americans today, doesn't it? If God was our king, we would trust him. We would really trust him and not put so much trust in government. But increasingly, we want government to be our king. We want an earthly king. We don't want to be able to have to trust God who we can't see. We want to trust a government that we can see. Does that not sound familiar? And that's why the taxes get higher and higher and higher. And that's why the lack of the fear of the Lord increases the crime in our streets that requires more and more government intervention, more and more laws, more and more law enforcement that we despise because we want to do what we want. Doesn't that all sound very familiar? It sure does. So this gives us an understanding of maybe we just don't know who the God of our fathers really is. Our fathers were back there, Abraham, Isaac, and Jacob. Those were the historic fathers, the patriarchs. They weren't perfect guys either. We know that. But God worked with them and through them was able to accomplish great and mighty things. We read about that in the book of Hebrews, chapter 11, the great faith chapter. You might want to go back and read it again. Because it shows how they trusted God in spite of the fact that they carried this treasure in earthen vessels. They still trusted God, and God worked through them, showing that he was God, and they weren't. The whole history of humankind is demonstrating that story. The very birth of this country is demonstrating that story, and how the intervention of God in so many, many different ways through human beings on earth, even with George Washington crossing the Delaware in the midst of a massive fog that had they not been successful, there would never have been an America. So many stories like this, friends. God of our fathers, whose almighty hand. And then there's your love divine has led us in the past. Yes, we like to live in the past, don't we? And so we talk about our godly heritage. David Barton, about 35 years ago, was traveling the country introducing Christian leaders and pastors and people to our godly heritage. He did a wonderful job. The problem with that is we began to worship the heritage and not the God of the heritage. And if we begin to worship the heritage and not the God of the heritage, it's a form of idolatry. God doesn't want to live in the past. He wants us to live in the present because he's the God of yesterday, today, and forever. Jesus Christ the same yesterday, today, and forever, right? So he wants us to worship him as God today. He wants us to obey him as God today. For in the book of Hebrews, chapters 3 and 4, he says, today is the day of salvation. Don't harden your heart as they did back there in the wilderness coming out of Egypt. Don't harden your heart like that. Today is the day of salvation. Today I am God. Today I will deliver you. Today I will hear your voice. Today I'll respond to you if you will only do my will, just like my son did. So, your love divine hath led us in the past. In this free land, by you our love lot is cast. Isn't that true? You and I are here in this free land, still relatively free. We're losing our freedoms rapidly. We're actually giving them up intentionally. We're forfeiting them to religious people, certain religious people who are intent on destroying the country, destroying the God of our fathers, replacing the God of our fathers with new gods. Just like Israel did. And it didn't go well for Israel, and it won't go well for us. In this free land, our lot is cast. So, the writer of the hymn said, be our ruler, guardian, guide, and stay. You be our ruler, guardian, guide, and stay. Can you imagine what would happen if we really, really, really believed that and prayed that? Honestly and with integrity of heart, it would change our whole outlook on politics. It would change our whole outlook on government. It would change our whole outlook on the purpose and future of the country. It would change everything, including our own families, including our own marriages. It would change everything. Be thou our ruler, guardian, guide, and stay. But then the writer of the hymn gives how that happens. Listen very carefully. Your word, thy word, our law, your paths, our chosen way. And therein lies the crux of the whole hymn. The crux of the whole hymn is our responsibility to follow the God of our fathers. And how do we do that? We recognize that his word is law, and his paths must be our chosen way. And if not, we're going to go down some very unpleasant paths that will lead to destruction, just as they did for Israel. Your word are law, your paths are chosen way. So let me ask you a rhetorical question. Is God's word truly law in your life? By the way, this is how the word of God should be taught and preached everywhere. I don't care what your denomination, I don't care where you're located. This is how the word of God should be taught. Should ask rhetorical questions taken from the word, such as this: your word our law. So, is God's word our law? Well, if it were law, then, and we perceived it as law, what would we do? Well, we would conform to it if we really believed there were teeth behind the law, right? A law that has no teeth behind it is almost as if it were no law, unless we have profound respect and honor of the one who gives the law. If we have profound respect and honor of the one who gives the law, then it puts a whole different picture, framework around the law itself, doesn't it? So it's not just a law to be a law to be a law to restrict us. No, it's a law coming from God, the God of our fathers, whose almighty hand has led forth in beauty all the starry band of the universe and has led us through the past. Your paths are chosen way. Question: are God's paths our chosen way? Think about that very hard. You say, well, yes, I try to follow God's path. Do you? How about if you find a detour? How about if you're finding a situation where two or three paths are crossing there, and God's path is one way and the other paths are another way, and most of the people are going on the other paths? Then what do you do? You know what the majority of Christians do? They go the other way. They don't go God's way, because God's path is not their chosen way. Their chosen way is to do what everybody else seems to be doing. That's how we ended up with the marriage debacle, the divorce debacle, the practice of homosexuality, transgenderism. All of those things are outflow of not going the paths of His chosen way.
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0: In the second half of the program here today on Viewpoint, we're going to reveal the hidden truth that defines our destiny as a country. But it's also the hidden truth that defines your destiny individually, as a family, as a congregation, as a city, in every way. The hidden truth that defines your destiny. And Viewpoint always determines destiny. So the hidden truth has to do with our viewpoints. It always does. There's no way to avoid it. Our viewpoint always determines destiny. So leading into this, I want to go further and share with you some excerpts from an article that came from the Southwest Radio Ministries this week. Josh Davis wrote this, and it begins with that the fear of God is wisdom. We're getting very foolish. Like waves crashing violently upon a rocky coastline, wave after brutal wave of weekly headlines reveals the fear of God is absent from many who name the name of Christ. Then he gives some illustrations We can very easily understand these. The Presbyterian Church USA, for instance, untethered itself from the authority of God's word years ago. They officially began ordaining openly LGBTQ clergy in 2011. This year, a proposal was introduced seeking to require ordained PCUSA clergy to be monogamous. In other words, not necessarily to be married, unmarried, but to, well, limit the clergy to one spouse. Oh, well, they didn't like that idea. They wanted to have more than one spouse. Or they wanted to be monogamously homosexual or monogamously lesbian. Then came James Tallarico down there in Texas, currently pursuing an MDiv, Master of Divinity degree at the PCUSA Austin Presbyterian Theological Seminary in Austin. He's garnered national attention while running for a seat in the U.S. Senate. Is setting Texas fundraising records, raking in over $30 million in the second quarter alone of this year. Unbelievable. Winning over a lot of followers with his liberal, woke, progressive, scripture-twisting nonsense. He's claimed that God is non-binary, that Jesus was a radical feminist, that the Bible is silent on abortion, that all religions are circling the same truth. In other words, that believe the same thing and all religions lead to God. By saying that, all religions are circling the same truth, Tallarico casts away Jesus' clear words saying that he alone is the life. No man comes to the Father but by him. So there's zero fear of God. Then there's the popular progressive influencer Jen Hatmaker. Decided to stop going to church last year and recently announced that she's laying down her belief in hell. And it didn't cost you her faith. In fact, it rescued it because she didn't want to believe in hell. No fear of God. As equally devastating are the shocking and shameful moral failures of trusted spiritual leaders that we've talked about in the last week or so here on this program over and over again. Don't want to have to do it again anywhere soon. It's doing some of the most revolting, disgusting things imaginable. Their hypocrisy and deception have harmed thousands of souls, destroyed many churches, financial scandals, theft, marital infidelity, child abuse, sexting minors, fraud, pornography use, no fear of God. The further one slides away from fearing God, he writes, the more acceptable sin becomes. The fear of the Lord is the beginning of knowledge, but fools despise wisdom and instruction. As we recognize the matchless perfect holiness of Almighty God, we respond with reverent awe. Now, we're shifting back to understand, remember, God of our fathers. Who is this God? How is it that are we really in reverence of the God of our fathers? Or have we created a fictional God, a counterfeit God, a pseudo God? One made in our own image. We stand silent before the living word, if we're truly in awe of that God. A fallen human being cannot gaze upon the glory of God without recognizing how depraved he really is when compared to sinless perfection. And we've all sinned. That isn't the point. The point is, who is God? And who are we? That is precisely what many Christians have lost today. Instead of walking in the fear of the Lord, they fix their gaze on this world. They used to feel convicted over certain sins. Now their senses have been dulled to it. Jesus moves beyond deadened spiritual sensitivity to full-blown acceptance and celebration of sin. That's what the followers are doing. They're moving to full-blown acceptance and celebration of sin. No fear of God. So where does this spiritual desensitization start? By untethering from the authority of God's word. Remember, we go back to the song, Thy word, our law, thy paths, our chosen way. His paths are not our chosen ways anymore. We choose whatever paths and define whatever paths we want to follow. And then call that the new modern Christianity. But it's completely untethered from Christ himself, who said, I don't do anything I don't see the Father do, and I don't say anything I don't hear the Father say. I and the Father are one. But we don't believe that. We believe that the God of the Old Testament is different than the God of the New Testament, so much so that Andy Stanley, the progenitor or the son of the great Dr. Charles Stanley, tells his 30,000-member congregation that the Old Testament is passé. Don't pay any attention to it. It's irrelevant. What he's basically saying is the God of history, the God of our fathers, is irrelevant. We're making a new situation here. And people feel good about it and flock to hear a message that does not reverence God. Instead of upholding what God calls good or evil, they invent their own moral code. Exactly what Satan said Eve was going to be able to do if she ate of the tree of the knowledge of good and evil. That's what he said. You're going to be like God. You're going to know good and evil. You can devise your own good and evil. And then these leaders try to soften the blows by rebranding their sin. It's not stealing. It's just fudging some numbers. It's not cheating. It's merely taking advantage of loophole. It's not adultery. It's just falling in love with someone else. Zero fear of God. So the Apostle Paul summed it up. And again, I'm wrapping up the distilled portion of this article that came out with the Southwest Radio Church through Josh Davis this week. Destruction and misery, said the Apostle Paul, are in their ways. And the way of peace have they not known. There is no fear of God before their eyes. Their lips and their lives reveal that they do not fear God. May the Lord help us to recapture a reverent response to who God is. May we walk in the fear of God every waking moment. May God grant us a revival of the fear of the Lord in our generation. Friends, that's the reason why yours truly was called to leave the practice of law in 1992 to plead the cause of a lifetime to a jury of my peers, the church in America, and particularly the church in America, and then secondarily declaring vision for the nation. That's the reason we have lost the God of our fathers. Hardly even know who he is anymore. We practice a kind of cultural Christianity, not biblical Christianity. The fear of the Lord has been virtually abandoned from pulpit to pew. I find it interesting that since I wrote the book, The Secret of the Lord, and got it out there in the public, did many interviews across the country back in 2011, that quite a number of Christian leaders then started talking about the fear of the Lord. I thought it was amazing, utterly amazing. They weren't talking about the fear of the Lord before that time. I wrote a book called The Secret of the Lord, The Hidden Truth That Defines Your Destiny. What is the secret of the Lord? Well, the secret of the Lord, Psalm 25:14 says, the secret of the Lord is with them who fear him, and to them, and them only, will he manifest or show or reveal his covenant. Only to those who fear him. Also, the Bible says that the mercy of the Lord is extended only to those who fear him. Oh, I didn't know that. Well, if you had read the book, you would. If you read the Bible, you'd know that. If you read my book, The Secret of the Lord, you would know that. You see, this is the hidden truth that's defining our destiny that we've completely forgotten. The fear of the Lord is the beginning of knowledge. It's not the end of knowledge. It's just the beginning. It's the foundation of all understanding and knowledge. So I want to talk about a particular thing that affects our country, that affects you, that affects me. We're not talking about something generic now. This is applied truth. This is where the rubber meets the road. It's where things really make a difference. And here on this program, one of the pillars of this program is discipling for destiny. Always has been. Discipling for destiny, teaching God's people how to obey his voice and do his will in troubled times. Chapter 8 of that book, The Secret of the Lord, is called The Secret of a United Heart. So let me ask you a question. If we're following the God of our fathers, like the hymn said, America's hymn, our national hymn, wouldn't we have a united heart as a country? Wouldn't professing Christians have a united heart? Do we? Answer is a reverberating, thundering no. We don't. Why? Why do we not have a united heart? The answer is very clear and it's very simple. Are you interested? The Bible tells us exactly what it is. In fact, David writes in the Psalms a cry, a prayer. He says, "Unite my heart to fear your name." In other words, he admits that his own heart is divided. Here's a man that God called after his own heart, and yet he admits his own heart is divided. Why? Because there's something in him that doesn't want to fear God. How about you? We'll talk about this when we get back. Stay tuned. This is Viewpoint.
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0: Welcome back to Viewpoint. I'm Chuck Chrismeyer. Today we're talking about something that is so fundamentally important that it's almost as if we think it's so fundamental that we miss the whole point of it. And that is God of our fathers. Who is God? Who are our fathers? And who is the God of our fathers? The God of our father was the God of Abraham, Isaac, and Jacob. The very one who said, "I am who I am." Moses asked God, who called him to lead the children of Israel out of Egypt, "Who shall I tell the people that has sent me?" And God said, "I am that I am." In other words, it was God expressing a way to talk to the people in a way to say, God is, and He is God. And there ain't nobody else like me. He repeated over and over and over again to the children of Israel through the prophets, one after the other, "I am God, there is none other. I am God, there is none other. I am God, there is none other." And we still didn't get it. We're not getting it today. We have all these millions and millions of Bibles, and we still don't know who God is. Not really. We say, well, God is omnipotent, and He's omniscient, and He's omnipresent. That's true. Those are characteristics of God, but you can know the characteristics of God and not know Him, not even reverence Him as God. You just know the characteristics. You can recite them, but it doesn't make a bit of difference in your life. But what if you knew that God sees everything? What if you knew that God sees the deepest recesses of our minds and our hearts? That's what the Bible teaches. The Bible says that His word is like a sharp sword, sharper than a two-edged sword, piercing even to the dividing asunder of soul and spirit, and discerns even the thoughts and the intents of the heart. And there's nothing hidden from Him that He cannot see. You can't hide from God. Adam and Eve tried it. It didn't work. You know why we can't hide from God? Because He's God. That's why. And we don't understand that because we're not God. We try to be. We try to emulate Him like Satan did. Satan said, I'm pretty cool. I'm the greatest worship leader that ever was. I'm the most beautiful creature God ever created. So I should be like God and I should be able to be equal with him. And so the envy drove him to try to be like God, to replace God. What God wants us to do is to be like him as revealed in his son Jesus, so that we would be more like him, but not try to be equal with him. There's a difference. If we try to be equal with him, we don't fear him. That's what creates dictatorships in the world. If we're going to have a nation, if we have any hope of our prayers for the past 50 years to produce spiritual and moral revival in the country, we're going to have to understand what it means to walk in the fear of the Lord and what it means to have a united heart. Right now, we're double-minded people. And Jesus' brother James said, a double-minded man is unstable in all his ways. In other words, can't be trusted. Your heart isn't fixed. David said in the Psalms, my heart is fixed, trusting in the Lord. My heart is established. I shall not be afraid. Can you understand why God would call David a man after his own heart, even though David was very obviously not a perfect man? He understood the fear of the Lord big time. And when he was confronted by the prophet, he didn't make excuses. He said, I have sinned. Lord God, restore to me the joy of my salvation. Take not your Holy Spirit from me. We don't want to be a double-minded or two-souled man or woman. We don't want to be unstable in all our ways, because then there's no anchor for our soul. And if there's no anchor for your soul, and there's no anchor for the soul in our congregations, there's no anchor in the soul of our country. So the only thing that matters is the winds of doctrine, fleeting feelings, social pressures, philosophical or psychological reasonings, cultural changes, varying circumstances, like a wave of the sea, we're driven with wind and tossed. And James says, let not that man think he shall receive anything of the Lord. So this matter of a divided heart is not only unstable, but it leads to disastrous consequences and decisions. So a man or a woman with a divided heart and a double mind is primed to embrace a multitude of deceptive ideas, leading to moral destruction, spiritual perdition. So the psalmist again cries out, blessed is the man that fears the Lord, that delights greatly in his commandments. Surely he shall not be moved forever. He shall not be afraid of evil tidings. His heart is fixed, trusting in the Lord. His heart is established. He shall not be afraid. Doesn't that sound good, my friend? So in other words, a truly united heart describes a person who is deeply rooted in the fear of the Lord, thus making possible absolute and unwavering commitment to God's ways as declared in his word, his truth, regardless of outside pressures to conform to drifting doctrines, circumstances, cultural mandates, feelings, political correctness, whatever it is. The truly united heart is fixed, trusting in the God of truth. I didn't say fixed in your denominational belief system. Did you hear that? I didn't say fixed in your denominational belief system. That may or may not be fixed in God's word. It may be picking and choosing what they want to believe out of God's word. Your responsibility and mine is to understand God's word. We are personally responsible. Personally responsible. the bishop of the church, the denomination or whatever you're involved in, or the high priest or the pope or whatever the head honcho is of your particular group, is not going to be allowed to stand as your counselor before God on the judgment day and plead your cause. There's only one who can plead your cause, and that's Jesus Christ the righteous, and he is the judge and the attorney. So, I know, I'm confident that you want to have a united heart, that you want to have a heart that's fixed, trusting in the God of truth. You want to have a heart, a united heart that's undivided in the mind of Christ that is blessed. Now, here's something that might shock you. Jesus, the Savior of the world,

have to have a quick understanding of the fear of the Lord, because he was sent to this earth as the God-man. He relinquished the perquisites of godhood to become a man, and so he had to learn as a man the fear of the Lord, and he therefore could be tempted and resist that temptation because of a divided heart and mind like we are. That's why Jesus, friends, became our Savior. The Apostle Paul made it very clear there in Philippians chapter 2. Let this mind, this heart be in you, which was also in Christ Jesus, who thought it not something to be grasped at like Satan did to be equal with God, but made himself of no reputation and humbled himself and became what? Obedient even to as far as the death on the cross. Why was Jesus born? To become obedient. As the last Adam, so that the message of salvation, God's plan of salvation, could be effectuated for you and for me, because he feared God, unlike any of the others who did so very inadequately. And he obeyed. The fear of the Lord will always produce obedience. If we're not obeying, it's a sign. Pure and simple, we do not fear God. And that's why that famous song, Trust and Obey, is so important. My wife happened to discuss this with a group of women yesterday in a prayer group. When we walk with the Lord in the light of his word, what a glory he sheds on our way. When we do his good will, he abides with us still and with all who will trust and obey. So the writer of God of our Fathers concluded in his fourth stanza with these words: refresh your people on their toilsome way, lead us from night to never-ending day, fill all our lives with love and grace divine, and glory, laud, and praise be ever thine. You know what God's grace is? It's not his overlooking of our sin. It's not his winking at our sin. It's his enabling power to overcome sin and to walk in the fear of the Lord and to please God with all of our heart, soul, mind, and strength. That is the grace of God. I hope this has been helpful today on Viewpoint. It might be helpful to some of your friends. 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It's going to be a very, very exciting time. It always is. 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We're not making any money on that. We just aren't. It's just covering the cost of the location there at the Agawam Crestview Country Club.
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0: Guam, Massachusetts. It's a great place to gather. Friends, I hope you'll sign up for the breakfast. More and more people are signing up now. The deadline is the 15th of this month. Don't wait till the deadline, friends. Get those reservations in right away. Bring a friend. Do you know that some have even gotten married as a result of meeting at that breakfast? You might actually get to meet somebody who was married as a result of that breakfast. God bless. Be a blessing. The secret of the Lord. Who is the God of our fathers anyway?
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1: I'm Ruth Kramer with Mission Network News. Rising fuel prices are forcing gospel workers around the world and the ministries that support them to make tough choices. Patrick Anthony with FMI says inflation has hit their partners especially hard in Kenya, Bangladesh, Indonesia, and Turkey.
2: They say, hey, fuel rises today. That means food prices rise tomorrow.
1: 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Anthony believes pressure like this isn't going away.
2: I mean, we're told in the scriptures, life is going to get harder. The world is going to experience more and more pains, and that means economic pains, too.
1: 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Elsewhere, many workers in Pakistan's brick kilns are caught in cycles of debt. Brian Dennett with AMG International explains.
3: We are talking an estimated 20,000 or so brick kilns, you know, fabricating bricks every day, employing as many as 5 million people.
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1: 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I'm Ruth Kramer.
4: 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Ironically, the habit stealing our sleep can't be left behind in a hotel room. Late night scrolling, overloaded schedules, worry, and ignoring the Sabbath follow us until we're willing to change. Psalm 127:2 offers this perspective. In vain you rise early and stay up late, toiling for food to eat, for He grants sleep to those He loves. Rest is one of God's precious gifts. While there's nothing wrong with taking a vacation or investing in healthy sleep habits, no luxury mattress can replace the peace that comes from trusting the Lord. It might be putting the phone away earlier, slowing down your pace, or spending time in God's Word. Sometimes the richest people aren't those who can afford expensive hotel rooms. They're the ones who can lay their heads on the pillow at night with a clear conscience and a heart at peace. And if credit card debt is stealing your sleep, Christian credit counselors can help. They'll create a debt management plan that will really work. For more information, visit online at crown.org/ccc.
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6: Well, about every 2 years, Wayne, right around election time, there's a new hero of secular humanism, and they come out and they publish a book, and they try to somehow engage everyone into thinking that people in churches or people of faith or people with religious convictions should really not be involved in the public process of America, because in essence, that's anti-American, because America is a secular nation and a secular democracy. We've been talking about this for going on 50 years. But they keep coming, and they keep coming with more money and more effort. Not more numbers, just louder voices. And the fundamental reason for that is political. In the article that Washington Post recently published talking about Representative Jared Huffman from California, he said, quote, "Republicans have made a losing bet. Democrats need to understand that and be ready to connect." What he means by that is that he thinks that Republicans have sided with Christian nationalists, and that's going to blow them up in an election. Whatever. I can assure you that nothing in the almost 50 years of work here at the American Policy Roundtable in the public square has ever been intended to promote a political party, a candidate, or any ideology in any way, shape, or form other than that which we have discovered in the Bible, in the American experience of the Declaration and the Constitution. What we do has nothing to do with Republicanism. It has nothing to do with political candidates. It has to do with searching for self-evident truth.
5: 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Pass the word, thepublicsquare.com.
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14: 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Thank you for tuning in to the Hamilton Corner here on American Family Radio. I'm your host, Abraham Hamilton III. And we are locked and loaded, ready to rock and roll with today's edition of the program. At this very moment, many of you, if not most of you, are making your transition from your part-time jobs where you generate an income to your full-time jobs where you cultivate an outcome. And as you do so, I want to remind you to do so with intentionality, understanding the primacy that God places on our families. I say it and I will continue to say it, because what goes on in your house and in my house is far more important than what is going on in the White House. I don't say this to denigrate what happens at 1600 Pennsylvania Avenue. I say it simply because you and I are directly accountable to God and responsible for what transpires within our immediate jurisdiction. We are directly responsible for that. Very often we can get caught up in the headlines of the day and the things that are swirling around us societally, and induces us to kind of a negligent disposition, to where we're keeping up with all of the various headlines and things, but not recognizing, I have people in my own home. If you're in the life stage, as I am, with young children still in your home, you want to talk about who's your neighbor. When the scripture talks about loving your neighbor, the word neighbor literally means in Greek the nearest one, literally. You don't get any nearer than those who are sitting around your table. And then in addition to that, I've been saying this repeatedly as I've been encouraging our audience here to live locally. When was the last time you knocked on your literal neighbor's door? When was the last time you invited them over for dinner? One of the greatest resources that you and I have, living in the greatest country that God has afforded mankind in all of human history, one of the greatest resources that we have is our own homes. That the ministry of hospitality is one that God often uses to break down barriers, to break down walls. And so if you would, you can be the hands and feet of Jesus right in your neighborhood, knocking on your neighbor's door, finding out what is their eternal soul's condition. You know, are they believers? Are they not believers? And do we even know? And in addition to do we even know, do we even care? And if we don't, or let me say it better, haven't cared to date, well, guess what? That doesn't have to be the end of the conversation. We can bring that before the Lord, you know, repent of that callousness, and then be about our Father's business now. And I know what's happening. I keep up with the things that are happening in our country. I'm aware of the various threats. But I think one of the biggest threats that goes unnoticed in our country is a passivity, a negligence, and a listfulness that has crept in and seeped in and settled within the professing body of Christ. But that doesn't have to be the end of the conversation. So as you are making your transition to your full-time job at this very moment, I want to encourage you to resolve it right now in your hearts. Go before the Lord and resolve the matter right now, that with the time that you have remaining on this side of eternity, you will live for the glory of God. And living for the glory of God is welcoming his love to well up in us overflowingly, so that it moves us to obey what Jesus commanded us in executing his commission. Amen. So to the word of God we go. I referred to this passage, well, this chapter earlier this week, but I want to drill down on a particular portion of it. Galatians chapter 5, where we're going to be today is verses 13 and 14. Galatians chapter 5, 13 and 14. Galatians chapter 5, verses 13 and 14. By way of reminder, Paul's epistle to the Galatians comes to us as a result of Paul ministering to people who were largely Gentiles in Galatia and proclaiming that salvation is the free gift of God, that we are saved by grace through faith. Well, subsequent to his ministry to the Galatians, there were Judaizers who had traversed the same area and basically contradicted Paul's teaching. And said that, no. If you truly want to be in God's graces, if you truly want to experience the joys of salvation, you have to convert to Judaism, including entering into relationship with God via circumcision, which Paul ended up calling mutilators of the flesh. And Paul sends this letter with a bit of urgency. When you study the Pauline epistles, you'll find Paul usually begins his epistles with an introduction or a prologue, a pretty significant and substantive prologue. But if you look in his epistle to the Galatians, the prologue is truncated. It's very, very much reduced. And you can get the sense of urgency with which Paul is writing because, as he says, O foolish Galatians, who has bewitched you? Having begun in the grace of God, now will you return to the works of the flesh? You know, and he wrote with that urgency because the heresy, frankly, that he was confronting was one that would deprive those who would be seduced by it from will be deprived of thriving in a relationship with Messiah through faith, by grace through faith. Salvation is a free gift of God. It is a product of the finished atoning work of Jesus on the cross in our humble and gracious receipt and acceptance for what Christ has done for us by faith. It is not a product of works by which any man or in which any man can boast. It is the free gift of God. And so that is what the Apostle Paul was confronting. Well, when we get to chapter 5 of this epistle, and this is a conversation that precedes his distinguishing the fruit or the evidence of the flesh and the fruit of the Spirit. But he says something, and as is the case with Pauline apologetic presentations, his case is usually built upon the biblical history and the theological truth articulated in the Hebrew Bible. And he says something that in our contemporary context, we often refer to it as the golden rule. But really using that terminology, the golden rule is really a diminishment of what God really conveys to us. When people say, well, treat others the way you want to be treated, that actually is not what the scripture says. That is a colloquial reduction of what the scripture says, because the Bible goes beyond just treating people in a certain way. The Bible gives us instruction that goes far beyond that. And what you're going to see is that it is a command of God. It is not a societal suggestion so for everybody to get along. It's a command of God to his people, to his body, to his believers. So we as believers should be champions of this and should lead in the demonstration of what this looks like. And so with that, let us turn to the text, Galatians 5, verses 13 and 14. And this is what God's holy word says. For you, referring to the believer, you, believer, were called to freedom, brethren. Once again, the usage of the term brethren is an affirmation that this is family talk. This is for us who are members of the family of God, members of the household of faith. For us, brethren, we were called to freedom. Only do not turn your freedom into an opportunity for the flesh, but through love, serve one another. For the whole law is fulfilled in one word. In the statement, you shall love your neighbor as yourself. Now, we'll kind of dig into this a little bit. So, the Apostle Paul, who is the apostle who traversed the known world proclaiming that salvation is the free gift of God, that we are saved by grace through faith, that we are not under the obligations of the ceremonial law, the obligations of the features of the works of the flesh. We are free in Christ. However, there's a difference between liberty or freedom and autonomy. I've explained before, freedom, liberty, is a freedom to function as God has designed us and ordained for us to function. Autonomy is a disposition of rebellion to where you sever your connection to the transcendent creator and seek to establish, as the scripture says, what is right in your own eyes, divorced from what God has ordained. Do not turn your freedom into an opportunity for the flesh. See, we as believers are never free to submit to the lordship of the flesh. No, because that is not freedom. That's bondage. Brothers, that's bondage. Sisters, and in the freedom, we ought to serve one another. One of the major touchstones of being in Christ is that it moves us beyond the arcane, adolescent, juvenile disposition of self-absorption and self-centeredness, but where we mature and grow into a maturation ethic to where we recognize the greatest display of love is being willing to give oneself for another. That's why I explained before, one of the natural life progressions that God has established to usher men into mature biblical masculinity is through fatherhood and through marriage. Because we are institutionally established to where our function is selfless at its root, which is why the text very plainly says, for this cause shall a man leave his father and mother and be joined unto his wife, and the two shall become one flesh. His attention, his temporal life priority, second only to his personal relationship, commitment, and devotion to our Heavenly Father, becomes our wives. And then the progeny that issues from our union with our wives. Then the text goes on in verse 14. It says, for the whole law. Now remember, the Apostle Paul is confronting the seductive and deceptive heretical work of Judaizers attempting to persuade Gentile Christians, new young Gentile Christians, to abandon salvation by grace through faith and to turn to the works of the law, because there is this preeminent notion of the Jews having a corner on the market, if you will, to faithfulness to God. So you have the Pharisee, the Jewish scholar, Messianic Apostle Paul, saying, no, these people are lying to you. These people are lying to you. Because the very law that they are conveying to you, that you need to surrender to, in reality, the whole law is fulfilled in this. This is what Paul is explaining. And that context is important to appropriately lift the black letters off the page and giving it the gravity that it should hold. For the whole law is actually fulfilled in one word. And when Paul says the law, he's talking about the Mosaic law, the Hebrew scriptures. The whole law is fulfilled in one word. You shall love your neighbor as yourself. Paul is echoing what Jesus said as it's recorded in Matthew 22. Well, what is the greatest commandment, Rabbi? Well, the first is you shall love the Lord your God with all your heart, soul, mind, and strength. Matthew 22. And the second is like it. You shall love your neighbor as yourself. On these hang the entirety of the law and the prophets. That's what Jesus said. So Paul is echoing the same thing that Jesus said. But when both Jesus said it and Paul is saying it now, this is not a New Testament invention. In fact, Paul is quoting, and Jesus was quoting, from Leviticus chapter 19, verse 18. Because that is where Yahweh first articulates this in his holy word. Love your neighbor as yourself. And later, the Apostle James, or not later, earlier actually, the Apostle James says that this, loving your neighbor as yourself, is the royal law. Loving your neighbor as yourself is the royal law. This is a part of the reason why what goes on in your house is far more important. Because the nearest ones starts within our families. It's not exclusively limited to that, but that's where it starts. And even civic engagement is an iteration of loving your neighbor. What country will our grandchildren and our children inherit following our labor?
15: Why is it that so many men hit the end of their life with regrets? I believe most Christian men have never been trained with the necessary skills to fight the battles of life and end well.
16: Lonnie Berger, author of Every Man a Warrior.
15: Men, either now or somewhere in the future, we will struggle with the daily challenges of walking with God, managing money, marriage, raising children, hard times, work, and staying morally pure. These are the battles most men fight every day. Unfortunately, many of us lack good role models or biblical teaching in these areas. That's where discipleship comes in and why God calls us to be men of the word so we can fight and win in these battles of life.
16: If you'd like to learn more, go to everymanawarrior.com. 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
14: Welcome back to the Hamilton Corner. Abraham Hamilton III. I'm over the moon, overjoyed to have on the program with me and a brother who I feel like literally this is a brother from another mother with the same Heavenly Father. I am speaking of none other than former Texas State Representative, attorney, successful entrepreneur, founder and president of the Patriot Academy, who's also a speaker for Wall Builders and founder of the Torch of Freedom Foundation. I'm speaking. Also, I should mention this, co-host of AFA at the Core right here that can be heard right here on American Family Radio. I am speaking of none other than the Honorable Rick Green. Rick, thank you for joining me here on the program.
17: Anytime, man. Good to be with you, brother.
14: Oh, man, it is my pleasure to have you with me. Last time you and I were together, I was actually at your place in Constitution City, Texas, on the campus of Patriot Academy. And as I was telling you before we came on, that it was just a nourishing time for me to tangibly see the vision that God gave you coming to fruition and being in that chamber, that legislative hall right there in the center of your campus was just it just was an exciting experience for me. And so I wanted to kind of get an update on what's all of the goings on in Constitution City, Texas, because I know you had a skirmish lately because people don't like to see 177 plus acres of fire breathing, Holy Spirit filled, Constitution loving liberty going on right there in the state of Texas. So what has been happening there at the Patriot Academy campus?
17: Well, first of all, man, it was great having you. And what you're describing is, I hear it so often. It's just when you come there, I really believe God's prepared that place to be a place that people can come and get nourished and get you really filled up with a sense of purpose and patriotism for our country based on biblical values and knowing that we don't worship America or any of that stuff, but we are thankful for America, and we're thankful that God put us in a place where we have the freedom to do these things. We have the freedom to literally impact the future of our children and grandchildren, and so we're not in this helpless situation. We're in a wonderful We've been placed in a wonderful time. Ronald Reagan used to say, you know, I'm glad I don't live in pale and timid times, but we live in a time where we get to do something that makes a difference. And I think that's what people walk away with very often when they leave the campus. And yeah, we're very thankful, man. God's blessed us so much with the House chamber, the legislative hall, where we can do these legislative simulations that put people in the hot seat. You know, they get, mm-hmm. they get a chance to actually be a legislator for a few days and see what it's like, which makes you better as a citizen, because then you really understand the process, and makes you better as a pastor, because now you know how to talk to your leaders in your community and know how the process works. So you kind of know where to push and pull to impact those things. So that's why we do that. And then, of course, the youth. We're training up the next generation of leaders that used to we had them for a week in a state capital somewhere. Now we get to have them for a whole year. So in fact, mm-hmm. we'll be welcoming a new class of the Patriot Institute this weekend. They're getting moved into those cottages that you mentioned. We had, yes, a very, very trying summer. Let me put it that way, brother. It was I've learned, you know, the verse in James about counting all joy when you experience various trials. I used to quote that to people all the time, and after this one, I have a much better understanding of why you do count it joy when you're going through that tough time, because of what God's teaching you and what He's going to do with that tough time in you and in your circumstances. And we certainly saw that, because we almost, well, to put it bluntly, we almost had a Muslim, it would have been an Islamic boarding school that would have turned into a madrasa and a mosque and everything right next door to us. They wanted to you know, do there what they're doing in Houston and all over Texas. It's literally an Islamic invasion in Texas happening right now. And when I say they're in our backyard, they were literally in our backyard and wanted to do that. And so it was through just some miracles that only God could have pulled off. I mean, I honestly felt, to be really blunt with you, brother, I felt totally at a loss. I could not see a way out, could not see a way to stop it. And God just intervened. We just prayed. We asked people to pray, and man, He brought the right people in. And bottom line is those cottages next door are now owned by Patriot Academy, and we closed on a month already. So we closed on August 31st, and the students will be moving in this weekend. So it's glorious now, man, where they're going to be used for the glory of God. They're going to be used to train up young people to be good biblical citizens, and we're super excited about this next chapter.
14: Mm. Now, and I want to dig into that a little bit, because it's amazing. Before you came on, I was just talking from Galatians 5, and the Apostle James talks about it being the royal law, and about the Apostle Paul in Galatians says that, you know, loving your neighbor as yourself. This sums up the entirety of the law, and I mentioned that one of the major features of Christianity is that it moves us to a selflessness where we look to live beyond just for personal consumption, personal aggrandizement, but we look down the line. And even with that, our founders stated right in our preamble that the very Constitution that we have was written, among the purposes for its writing, it was written to secure the blessings of liberty to ourselves and to our posterity. So considering kind of country our grandchildren, our great-grandchildren, and our children will have, it really should be central to who we are as first and foremost Christians, but also Americans in the United States of America. And the cottages that you mentioned, my wife and I stayed in one of the cottages when we were there.
17: Yes.
14: Are you referring to those cottages, or are there additional?
17: That's it, man. That's how close it was. It looked like it was when you were here, it looked like it was part of the campus. It kind of acted like part of the campus, but it wasn't owned by us. We just rented them whenever people would come into town. So it would have been turned out to be just a bad situation with the guy we were renting from, and went south, and he decided, you know, we thought he was just going to keep it as an Airbnb, and he ended up putting it up for auction, and that's when this Islamic group came in and tried to buy it. And so there was no way we could compete with their money, because it's Qatari money. I mean, it's one of the largest and most dangerous Islamic groups in America. They're even a front for the Muslim Brotherhood. So this was a bad group. it took a lot of amazing things happening for that to, the enemy's plans to be thwarted and for us to end up there. But, exactly what you're saying, though. It's living not for ourselves, or, you know, I still tell the students at Patriot Academy, you know, if it's success for you, or the titles, or the amount of money in the bank, or the job, or whatever it is, you're going to be miserable your whole life. You've got to define success as as the impact you have on other people, whether or not you're obedient to God, whether or not you're faithful to God. It's not the outcome you always think it's going to be. And it's like my friend Nicole Tice always says, victory is advancing truth. So if we're being used by God to advance truth, man, that's what it's about. We're here to be obedient to Him.
14: Amen. So, wow. So this group you mentioned, and I've discussed on my show, what's happening in McKinney, Texas, how the city council there voted unanimously to allow the expansion of this mosque and Islamic center there. It's happening in the Plano, North Dallas area with the Epic City expansion that they changed the name, but the same objective is still seeking to be advanced, going from Epic City to the Meadows, but it's the same thing that's happening. It's happening in the Houston, Texas area. And so you're saying the same type of moves that are happening in those parts of Texas were attempting to encroach near Patriot Academy's campus?
17: Yeah, it's wild, man. And I think it was a good wake up call for all of us, because even when it was in my own state, and even in frankly where I grew up in the Dallas Fort Worth area, my old high school is one of the ones that's been highlighted where they're going in and doing all these Islamic things. Frisco, Texas, which was in my district, I played them in baseball twice a year when I was in high school. That's one of the major battlegrounds right now. McKinney, same thing. Played them in baseball growing up. I mean, all these things happening in the Dallas area. But even as that was happening, we kind of think, well, okay, but it's not happening right here to me. I wish it wasn't happening there. And I think that's been the problem in America, is we don't see the whole nation as our responsibility to protect. This invasion that's happening is everywhere now. And it happened because we just thought, well, it's happening to other people. I don't have to deal with it yet. And you and I are on the front lines. We talk about this stuff all the time and we're involved, but even me, I was even, I guess not comforted, but not fully aware and not fully engaged, because I guess I felt a little bit protected out where we are in the hill country of Texas and, in a 80% red area. And I foolishly, thought, well, at least out here, we'll probably be okay. I'm just telling you, man, to everybody in your audience, there is no part, there is no piece of land anywhere in America that they do not want to conquer. They are not interested in, just enjoying our freedoms and coexisting. We know this by watching 1400 years of history and seeing what they're doing even now in Australia and the UK and other areas. And so we've just got to stop being naive, and we got to realize what we're up against.
14: Wow. And people don't know, and I know where you are in the hill country of Texas. It's kind of a little bit away from like the San Antonio area, like when we came and flew into the San Antonio airport.
17: That's right.
14: Yeah. And so it could seem like that, you're not in Frisco, which a lot of people may not realize. Frisco is a very, very, I would say, pretty wealthy area in North Dallas.
17: It is now. It was the country when I was growing up. But now, Jerry Jones, he put so much money into that area because that's the practice. That's where they've got the practice field and all that for the Cowboys. And it's a very wealthy area now.
14: Yeah. And so for those who may not be aware, and if you've been listening to this program for any length of time, you are aware. But those who may be new to the program, when you just said that there is a desire, you mentioned invasion, and you mentioned there's not a place in our nation that they, referring to Islamists, that they do not want to conquer. Why and how can you say that so resolutely and confidently?
17: Yeah, I think part of it's just the history. You even look at Muhammad himself and what he did in Medina and the track record of going in and befriending even Jewish tribes and acting like he's going to be your neighbor and friend and then completely conquering and everybody being subdued to him. That's been ever since then the way that they operate. And this has been, and let me be clear, just like Josh Howerton does a great job of doing, and others from the outset of this conversation, individual Muslims, we want them to come to know Christ, and we understand that, they're fellow human beings, and I'm not speaking against an individual. I'm speaking against the political ideology masquerading as a religion, a political ideology of domination, a political ideology that subjugates women in a horrible, horrible way that allows for and even encourages child marriage. It's an evil ideology, and there's nothing about it that is good for America. And we bought into this idea in America that all religions are equal, that you allow anybody to do anything, that the First Amendment somehow protects any thought for anybody to go out and act in any way, in any behavior that they want. All of these things are not true, but it's what we've bought into in the last 50 or 60 years. And there's such a naivety about it where, we don't even recognize that, you know, and I say it as a country boy, you know, easy to understand. Garbage in, garbage out. Good stuff in, good stuff out. If you allow this type of mentality and culture to come into America and begin to take over in communities and influence communities, you're going to get the same thing that they have produced for 1400 years all over the world. And even when you look at UK, you look at the rapes, you look at the lack of police response because they're afraid of offending. All of those things that are happening right now in other places around the world are coming to the United States if we don't stop it. And we're already seeing it. I mean, even now you have, people standing up and celebrating, Islamists taking over and buying churches and turning them into mosques and people actually thinking, oh, this is a good thing. This makes us more diverse. And they just are so naive about what they're actually welcoming in. To their community and into our nation. And so, man, I hate to ramble, but I just feel like there's such a wake-up call needed right now and for people to not be fooled by the nicety of the new Christian, you know, mentality of the last 50 years that thinks we're just supposed to be nice to everybody and not stand on truth and not be firm on truth, combine that with the advancement of Islam and how they invade and how they take advantage and how they use taqiyya to lie to you and act like they're, you know, going to be one thing when they turn out to be something totally different. It's a formula for disaster, Abe. And we've been so unprepared for this and so, just naive about it. And some of the things that lead to it. I mean, just look at the reporting on the, you know, Islamic terrorists that tried to kill, you know, what was it, 170 people on that flight yesterday out of Tel Aviv.
18: Yeah, Dubai flight. Yeah,
17: you look at the reporting and it's just ridiculous. You look at all these headlines. They're a struggle between two pilots, or you know, an altercation in the cockpit. Instead of saying an Islamic terrorist tried to kill 170 people in Tel Aviv, and thankfully the other pilot and passengers fought back and prevented it from happening. I mean, it's like, but that's just an anecdotal example. People in America that were born after 9/11 or were little when 9/11 happened, I mean, they are so desensitized to it. You can't say anything bad about Islam or about terrorists, or the fact that, you know, almost all terrorism, I think is 96% of terrorist acts are Islamist. And so anyway, I'm sorry to ramble, man. I'm filibustered your program here.
18: No, you're not rambling at all. And I think the distinction that you made is an important one. We're not talking about individual people. They're image bearers of God. But that doesn't change the fact that the ideology, frankly, and I'll say this, is demonic. And it produces the results of what you would think a demonic ideology would produce. We're going to continue this conversation when we come back from this break. The music is disrespectful when I hear it right now. But my guest is founder and president of Patriot Academy, Rick Green. Looking forward to continuing this conversation on the other side of the break. You do not want to miss it.
1: I'm Ruth Kramer with Mission Network News. More than 2.6 million people across Thailand have been affected by recent heavy rains, and at least 23 have died. The government has approved $122 million in emergency funds to help flood victims nationwide. The deluge threatened an important A3 global leadership meeting this week in Bangkok. We connected with Joe Handley early Thursday.
19: Obviously, there's a massive problem going on physically here in Thailand, but over and above that is a spiritual dimension.
1: Meeting face-to-face helps A3 leaders build strong relationships. Praise God that leaders made it to the conference safely despite the disruptions. The good news, floodwaters are receding, but thousands of people still remain in temporary shelters. Pray for the Thai church as they rally to meet those in need and share the truth and hope of Christ. And finally, the gospel faces severe restrictions in Somalia, but Somali Christian TV is reaching Somalis worldwide. The co-founders recently shared their story on a podcast with the Voice of the Martyrs Canada. The ministry began with a prophecy.
7: And I had like this small voice, the Lord saying, I'm building my church among the Somalis and no one can stop.
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18: Welcome back to the Hamilton Corner. My guest is Rick Green, founder and president of the Patriot Academy, as well as founder of the Torch of Freedom Foundation. Just a lover of Christ, a man of God, a man of vision, a man of commitment, and a man of truth, willing to tell the truth, live the truth, and abide by the truth. And I just so appreciate him. He mentioned in response to my question as to how could he so confidently say and describe the accurately, in my view, the threat that Islam poses. And he said, studying Muhammad's life, you see that. You see the 1,400 years of history, we see that. I would add to that, if you actually just read the Quran for yourself and read the Hadith, you'll see where the terminology is coming from. But you don't even have to go the entire scope of 1,400 years. You can go right back to our own nation's history, because shortly after the ratification of our Constitution, which obviously follows our Declaration of Independence, the first war that a nation fought following ratification of our Constitution was actually a war against Islamic terrorists. Which is why the opening line to the Marines hymn, which is the official song of the United States Marine Corps, is literally, quote, from the halls of Montezuma to the shores of Tripoli. Rick, what do we as a nation need to understand? Also, I'll plug this. It's why we need to be students of history as well. But what is it that we need to understand from that first war that a nation fought following ratification of our Constitution?
17: Yeah, and one other quick thing, just to add to the list of reasons we can be confident in what we're assessing here is what they're saying themselves.
18: You
17: watch the videos of these imams. I mean, they don't cover it up at all. I mean, they are very clear about the invasion. They're very clear about what they want to do, the Constitution to America, to all of these things. So yeah, even just their own words indict them, but. I'm so glad you brought that up, because the Barbary Power Wars, very few people talk about them anymore. And you're talking 3.5 decades, nearly 34 years from the time it first started. And the first two presidents couldn't do much about it. Washington lamented the fact that he didn't have a navy to go prevent this from happening. It was happening because literally Islamic terrorists, they believed that they had a reward for killing the infidel. They believed that if a ship was flying under the flag of a Christian nation, that they had the right to conquer it. They were ransoming these sailors back. America was spending, I think under Washington, it was roughly 9% of the budget paying ransoms to get these guys back. Under Adams, it ratcheted up to something like 16 or 18%.
18: Yeah, close to 20%.
17: Exactly.
18: Yeah, close to 20% under Adams.
17: Oh, wow. And then Jefferson basically said enough is enough. And of course, Adams started the Navy, and it's why you go to Quincy, Massachusetts right now. If you go to that church, you go down in the crypt where John Quincy John and Abigail are buried, and John Quincy and his wife are buried. The Navy changes out the flags themselves because, Adams was the guy that really began the Navy. So anyway, all that to say, Jefferson finally had the tools, and he's the one that was willing to do this. And he had an interesting conversation with, I believe it's his Secretary of State that we've got the letters back and forth. But he basically said, that he was, and this is also why when people say, oh, Jefferson loved Islam and he was a studier, he studied the Quran and all these things. He was studying his enemy. That's the reason he had a Quran.
18: Yes.
17: He was studying his enemy. And of course, he came to the conclusion through these conversations, through the study of the Quran, that you can't negotiate this. This is someone that believes they're going to, you know, literally get a heavenly reward for even dying in jihad. So all of that to say, they went through, of course, a kinetic war in a situation where it took bloodshed to end it, and we got about a 150-year peace dividend out of that. Mm-hmm. And you know, I think today it's different. It's not a kinetic jihad, other than what we saw yesterday out of Israel, and of course what they deal with every day, which is very much a kinetic jihad. Mm-hmm. But here it's cultural jihad, and that's what these imams are actually saying. They're saying, yes, we're not foolish enough to try kinetic jihad in America, because every bubba in America is going to, you know, come out and fight, yep, and there's no way they're going to win. So they, yep, have to do cultural jihad, which is economic jihad. It's even every time you see the halal food being advertised,
18: yep,
17: or being passed by a school district to put into the school, that is an economic jihad as much as anything, because they can't even, you have to have a Muslim now provide every step of the way for that food. So you're basically, yes, intervened into the marketplace to put their people into that position. And you can watch it right now in areas, and people that are listening will probably recognize this, whether it's the DFW airport or other places, where all of a sudden somebody gets appointed or hired as a manager that's an Islamist, and within a matter of just a few months, you start seeing the hijabs, you start seeing virtually every employee is a Muslim. It becomes, they do it through economic jihad, and then it's the intimidation factor and you know, building these mosques in these areas where they know. I mean, that's why they wanted our place, because it would have been, they would have used it as a, you know, fundraising carrot all over the world. They would, mm-hmm, have, the fact that they would have taken Patriot Academy and been right there in our, you know, next door to us would have been huge for them. So they're smart about that. I mean, it's, mm-hmm, a public relations campaign as well. So anyway, all of those things are factors. But I think what we can learn, to answer your question, from the first war on radical Islamic terrorism, is we have to study what we're up against, and we have to understand what we're facing, and not be fooled by the niceties, and not be naive, and not be, I believe, anti-biblical in our own wimpiness and unwillingness to stand up and speak truth. You know, we've been given this talent of freedom. We've been given a system where we have a voice, where we have the right to vote, where we have the right to say things are right or wrong, where we have the right to say no to things. And to bury that talent and to not use that is to be the wicked and slothful servant in the parable of the talents. And it's a mushy, wimpy Christianity. We need a muscular Christianity that actually does what Jesus would do and stand up and speak against evil.
18: Mm, well said. And I've covered the Barbary Wars on my show, which is why it came to mind as you were speaking. But I think it's worth underscoring for the audience here that President Washington and President Adams did not have the resources to fight against the Islamic terrorist attack that was happening on the high seas, that the cultivation of our Navy was directly in view of that attack, and that it took, as you mentioned, kinetic action after having paid, which I would argue is basically a jizya tax, basically a ransom, that you have Muslim terrorists, yep, who are kidnapping American citizens intentionally. And early on, as you mentioned, and under Washington, it was about, you know, almost a tithe, 8, 9, 10% of America's national budget that was being set aside, wow, to pay for ransomed Americans. Think about this, guys. And then what happens when you pay a terrorist for his terrorism? What happens? They realize, oh, that's a way that we can build our economic coffers. So would that be an incentive to stop kidnapping and terrorizing American citizens, or would that be an incentive to ramp it up? And so that's what happened. Right. They ramped it up. Then under Adams, the payments increased. And it got to the place, as you rightly pointed out, Thomas Jefferson, when he's president, he's studying Islam because he's trying to understand, why are these people attacking us? We have no quarrel with them. We have no beef with them. Why are they attacking us? And then he finally concludes, and this is something people need to understand. Jefferson was not a gunslinger type of president. He wasn't like eager to fight. You know, we were just, you know, recovering from tangling with Great Britain. People often forget about the War of 1812, still tangling with Great Britain, you know. And so he concluded that there's no other option for us as a nation other than to confront this enemy in a kinetic engagement. And that is what led, right, to the ending of the willingness to pay the terrorists and to basically protect the American people. And then that led to the former terrorists finally backing away. Not former, the terrorists saying, oh, so they're ready to fight now. It basically bought us 150 years, as you rightly pointed out. But going forward, you mentioned about the necessity for having, you know, not a wimpy Christianity. You know, the reality is, guys, Christianity is not wimpy. So I would argue, right, if we are those who would bury the talents, I would question and challenge whether or not that is a Christian ethos that is undermining that, or could it be something else under that has kind of a veneer, but it could be cowardice being presented as something else. And I'm not advocating for like a belligerence and a chest pounding kind of phenomenon, but we must be prudent and understand the times that we're in. And as the scriptures in 1 Corinthians 12 concerning the sons of Issachar, they understood the times that we're in and they knew what Israel needed to do. We need to be the type of people who understand the times that we are in and seek the Lord for guidance, right, wisdom, and courage to do what we need to do. You rightly described, you know, bearing the talents, that's a wicked and slothful servant. What needs to happen for us to kind of get out of this stupor to where there's this disposition to, well, I don't want to be offensive. I don't want to be unloving. Because as I understand the scripture, love must be accompanied by truth. Am I right about that?
17: Amen, brother. And we speak truth because of love, right? People always say in love. My pastor always reminds us, you speak truth because of love. It drives you to be willing to stand. I want to recommend two things. People can just, you know, Google it or go on Grok or whatever, but Bill Federer has a wonderful one-hour description of the history of Islam that really explains this so well. And then we just added a 10-week course to the Patriot Academy Constitution courses called The Cross and the Crescent, and it's done by Vintage Church. They do a phenomenal job. And it's everything Bill's been saying, and Frank Gaffney and myself and David Barton and others. So what we must do is get educated on this. And then we have to, here's the hard part, Evan. I know you're just about out of time, but the hard part is going to be on the political action side of this, getting people to understand what the First Amendment protects and doesn't protect. The Supreme Court has said if it subverts the public order, it's not protected. We need to start making the argument for why child marriage, subjugation of women, all that subverts the public order.
18: Yes.
17: But then we've got to start finding the legislative solutions for being able to stop the invasion through immigration, the mosque, all of that. And it's going to be difficult because most people do not right now agree with what we're saying. Right now they think, oh, no, that's just another, it's one of the major world religions. You got to let them do whatever they want to do. And as Bill Federer says, well, if MS-13 stands up tomorrow and says they're a religion, we wouldn't let them do whatever they want to do. So we got to get a lot smarter about this. So we're finding solutions. We got to work hard at it. But honestly, Abe, man, we're in for some difficult days, and it's going to take. We're going to have to pray for God to give us good strategy, good tactics, good political maneuvering to do this in a way that is, you know, obviously peaceful. We want this to be done peacefully.
18: Yes, absolutely right. And what you said is so true. We have the tools available to us, like you mentioned, if it's a notion, an ideology that subverts the public order. That's why we've outlawed other practices in our country. You can't, like, child sacrifice is not allowed. Even if you say your religion requires it, that's not allowed. You know, that would be clearly a subversion of the public order. You know, Article 4 of our Constitution guarantees to every American citizen a republican form of government. There's no lawful access to Sharia in our country yet. You have like the FIQH Council, F-I-Q-H, of North America, the Sharia Council of North America, that exists. And in many ways, what we have to have is courage, is the will to do what needs to be done.

0: done peacefully, but we need to have these conversations. And for far too long, yeah. too many people have been putting their heads in the sand about this. But we need to literally have these conversations. And it may be jolting for people to hear, but the reality is, as you pointed out, Rick, it is a political supremacist ideology masquerading as a religion.
1: That's right. That's right. That's right, brother. Man, we got a lot of work ahead of us, you know. And like I said at the beginning, though, I'm glad we don't live in palliative times. And just like Reagan said 40 years ago, our fight's different from his, right? His was communism. We're fighting communism and Islam. And so it's a double whammy. But I think we're up to the task if we're willing, if we have the courage. And we're going to have to train others to be up to the task.
0: All right, I have to have you back on to talk about Marxism and communism, because it's happening at the same time. And similar to what you said, it's really literally a rinse and repeat of what we just witnessed not too long ago in Iran. The Islamic Revolution of Iran was the result of a combination of the conflated efforts of Islamists and Marxists working together. Then after they overthrew the existing Shah in Iran, what ended up happening? The Islamists killed all the Marxists. So we'll have to talk about that next time you hear on the Hamilton Corner. But thank you so much for joining us here today. In about 10 seconds, let people know how they can follow you and all the work that you're doing at the Patriot Academy.
1: You got it, brother. Thank you for having me on. PatriotAcademy.com. That's the place to go. PatriotAcademy.com.
0: All right. God bless you, my man.
1: You too. See you soon.
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4: 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Sleep has become a luxury people are willing to travel and pay dearly for. Ironically, the habit stealing our sleep can't be left behind in a hotel room. Late-night scrolling, overloaded schedules, worry, and ignoring the Sabbath follow us until we're willing to change. Psalm 127:2 offers this perspective. In vain you rise early and stay up late, toiling for food to eat, for he grants sleep to those he loves. Rest is one of God's precious gifts. While there's nothing wrong with taking a vacation or investing in healthy sleep habits, no luxury mattress can replace the peace that comes from trusting the Lord. It might be putting the phone away earlier, slowing down your pace, or spending time in God's Word. Sometimes the richest people aren't those who can afford expensive hotel rooms. They're the ones who can lay their heads on the pillow at night with a clear conscience and a heart at peace. And if credit card debt is stealing your sleep, Christian credit counselors can help. They'll create a debt management plan that will really work. For more information, visit online at crown.org/CCC.
5: This is the Public Square with Dave Zanotti, and we began the week looking at this new humanism, and that led us down to quite a discussion throughout the week, which is all online, by the way, at thepublicsquare.com, Dave.
6: Well, about every 2 years, Wayne, right around election time, there's a new hero of secular humanism, and they come out and they publish a book, and they try to somehow engage everyone into thinking that people in churches or people of faith or people with religious convictions should really not be involved in the public process of America, because in essence, that's anti-American, because America is a secular nation and a secular democracy. We've been talking about this for going on 50 years, but they keep coming, and they keep coming with more money and more effort, not more numbers, just louder voices. And the fundamental reason for that is political. In the article that Washington Post recently published talking about Representative Jared Huffman from California, he said, quote, "Republicans have made a losing bet. Democrats need to understand that and be ready to connect." What he means by that is that he thinks that

0: Republicans have sided with Christian nationalists, and that's going to blow them up in an election. Whatever. I can assure you that nothing in the almost 50 years of work here at the American Policy Roundtable has ever, in the public square, has ever been intended to promote a political party, a candidate, or any ideology in any way, shape, or form other than that which we have discovered in the Bible, in the American experience of the Declaration and the Constitution. What we do has nothing to do with Republicanism. It has nothing to do with political candidates.
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2: 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I love Fridays. 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And what, by the way, a lot more good news at our website, wallbuilders.show. 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It's really good news here because even when it's bad news out there in the culture or it's ugly, we have a biblical, constitutional, historical perspective that allows you to stay optimistic about what's happening out there in the culture. All right, guys, lots of good news to get to. Let's see. David, first piece of good news today.
3: I've got a question for you guys. This is something I hear about all the time. I haven't really thought it through to know what it was until I saw this article, and then I did some deep diving into it. Do you guys know what third country deportation is, what it means, and what happens?
2: Third country.
4: So third country would be after you've gone through the first two, the third one says no, and they deport you.
3: No, that is absolutely wrong. Rick, are you going to take a shot?
2: That almost sounded like a baseball answer there. It sounded like three strikes, you're out. You know, third country, strike three, you're out.
4: I do want to go back and say, I kind of want to defend this for a second because they come from their country, number one, through Mexico, number two, to the U.S., number three, and we deport them. That's third country deportations. I feel like that's a kind of valid answer.
2: There's logic there.
3: You sound like a progressive liberal. You just make it up until it fits your narrative.
4: Except that I'm in favor of deporting, which then doesn't meet progressive liberals. So other than my conservative tendencies, I see where you got there.
3: So here's the real story. It's not the made up, it's the real one. So Trump has been doing a lot of what are called third country deportations, and federal judges have stopped him and said, hey, you can't do that. A third country deportation is when someone here commits a crime, or they're here illegally, and we try to deport them, and the country where they came from said, we don't want them back. We're not taking them back. You can't send them back to us. So we look for another country that's willing to take them, and as it turns out, if you come here and commit a crime, the country where you came from, they don't want you back. They don't want you to commit a crime there. So what kind of country would take someone who's committed a crime? It's probably going to be a country that's going to be really, really harsh on them. And that's what the argument has been, as, oh, you're sending them to countries where it could be really rough on them. Well, number one, you broke the law to come here. Number two, you broke the law while you're here. And now you're complaining about having to pay a penalty for that. So what happened, the U.S. Supreme Court 6-3 said, no, Trump can continue with third country deportations. He can take people. And it's interesting, Mexico is willing to take a lot of people in third country deportations, not from Mexico. They're willing. America's been sending a lot of these people, and Mexico said, yeah, we'll take them. I don't know quite why, but they do. But nonetheless, maybe they're trying to have good relations with America or whatever. But it's a really good thing, I think, to be able to get these people out of the United States. And if a country won't take them, the judges are saying, yeah, you can send them to a third country if that third country will take them.
4: Well, I think that I would love to explore this more, Dad, because as you're saying this, it's definitely ringing bells of hearing some of this before. And I do know, for example, that there were some criminals, that there were some other nations that said, hey, we'll hold some of these criminals in jail. And we have paid some of those nations to hold some of those criminals in jail because it costs way less in those nations than it costs to put them in jail here.
3: Yep.
4: And knowing the burden and price tag that some of these illegal migrants have been on the nation as a whole, it does make me wonder if there is some financial incentive in this, even with Mexico saying, hey, we'll give you $1,000 for every one of these people you take back. I don't know what that number would be, but even if it was $1,000, that would be saving tens of thousands of dollars for the American people on how much it would cost if they stayed. So I am curious if there is a financial incentive that might be encouraging Mexico to. Otherwise, it could be a financial incentive of trade deal or tariffs or whatever else. But that is really interesting to know, and good that some of the bad players and bad individuals are being removed from the nation. That's always good news.
3: Now, there is a kind of a caveat to this in that the court ruled 6-3 that can continue while this is being tried in the lower courts below. The lower courts have all said you can't do this. Supreme Court said, yeah, he can do it, and you guys go ahead and try the trial. So generally, when the court weighs in like that, that tells you what they're going to do when it finally reaches them. They usually don't weigh in something opposite of what they're willing to do later. So this is not a final decision yet. It's still going through lower courts. But pretty much the Supreme Court has kind of told the lower courts what it's going to do when it gets to them. So that's kind of like a Supreme Court decision that's final, but it's not final. But I think it probably will be at some point in the direction the court has pointed with this decision. So that's good news.
5: So if I understand right, what we just said is two strikes you're out and we send you to the third country.
3: is everything baseball with you?
5: You know, playoffs are starting. I can't help it. That's where my brain went. But good news. And man, I don't know, you guys probably have a whole list of them, but so many of these lower court decisions that are just crazy, these federal judges that keep stepping in and stopping good things that the administration is doing. But usually when we get it all the way up to the Supreme Court, he's winning, you know, the administration is winning. But here's an example of at least being stayed long enough that he can do this while it works its way through the court. So definitely good news. Tim, how about you, man? Where are we going today?
4: We're going to church. Which there could be lots of good news we could talk about, the good news you hear at church, all of that stuff. But this one is identifying really who's going to church the most. We've talked about this a lot. This is yet another article highlighting this. Came out earlier this week. It says Gen Z most likely to identify as religious, engage in spiritual activities, poll finds. Now, engaging in spiritual activities includes going to church. And one of the things that is quite remarkable, and again, we have talked about this so many times, but it's worth celebrating every time you see more polls coming out, more people covering it. The fact that only 19% of Gen Z adults consider themselves neither religious or spiritual, 20% of millennials, 21% of Gen X, and 23% of boomers say they're not spiritual. That number is far lower among Gen Z, where they are the ones that identify the most as being spiritual individuals and wanting to do spiritual things. So it is, again, encouraging to see the fun stuff of young men coming back to church. And I'm hearing more and more pastors talk about this. I was up in Washington State earlier this week, talking with some pastors up there. A good buddy, Josh McPherson, and his church, Grace City Church, is up there. They were doing a pastor's conference, might be a little too strong of a word. I think it was more like a kind of a round table. There were a couple dozen pastors there, and they were trying to talk through strategies, engagement for what they can do in Washington State. And it's one of these places where there is a lot of obviously darkness, spiritual warfare kind of stuff in some of these states. That's very true in Washington. But when we are seeing so many pastors waking up, young people, young men specifically, flocking back to church, it's so evident that God is on the move. There's a new rising generation that's the ones doing this. And I think we've talked about it some before, beyond the Gen Z coming back to church, the young men coming to church. The fact that so often when you look at the early revivals, I mean, George Whitefield, John and Charles Wesley first. These were guys in their 20s and their early 30s when they're doing major Great Awakening ministry. You look at Charles Finney, another guy, he's in his 20s and 30s. When he starts doing major Second Great Awakening ministry, it's interesting to see that God is bringing so many young people, drawing them to him. They're going to church. And when you look at some of the most significant revivals and awakenings in the nation's history, it really has been about young people coming to the faith. And that is exactly what we are seeing right now. So this is just a longer article by the Christian Post highlighting a lot of the data, a lot of percentages of the Gen Z compared to all the other generations and why Gen Z is leading the way. But ultimately, it's just more encouraging good news of the reality that we believe that there is another revival happening, and that revival very well could turn into a great awakening. And there is yet again polls and data to confirm that this rising generation, the young men specifically, are being drawn to faith, to religious and spiritual things, and to the church, and that's really good news.
5: Well, since David started with a question for us, I'm going to turn around and ask David a question. You always have said you don't really know you're in a revival till years later you go back and look at the data. And of course, that's in the past where we didn't have all these constant polling and data available while things were going on. Do you think this one will be different where the data can help us monitor and see? Because like right here, we're seeing the young men. We're seeing all these incredible statistics and responses. This time, can we possibly know that we're in a third great awakening while it's happening?
3: Yeah, I think so this time. I think because of the data and the instant information we have. But I also think this data is helpful for some pastors and some church leaders to say, hey, I need to target this group more. I need to do more to focus on this group. I need to do more to equip this group. Of course, that also goes with a spiritual awakening or a revival. There's a desire to disciple a little more. But I think that helps bring it to consciousness. And I think that when you get people who are doing that, like a Josh Howard and somebody else, now you're hearing about them and other groups across the nation, and they start saying, hey, I can do that too. I can do, you know, what's being done in these other churches. I didn't know they were doing that. Well, I can do that. Now, I think to answer your question, Rick, I think the answer is yes, and I think it can help.
4: Well, Dan, I would add too, one of the things that you've talked about for a long time is if you go back to the revival in the Bible of King Josiah, who was the young child king, right? His men are cleaning out the temple. They find the old scrolls. They bring it out. They read it and they go, what in the world? We have not been following God's ways. We have to change our ways. It leads to revival in the land. And the reason it's significant is you've pointed out a lot of times when people relearn their history, it brings revival. And I think one of the incredible things we're seeing with so many of these young men is not just that they are finding Christ independent from the idea that we should have godly values in the nation. I think, and for many situations and cases, they were looking for the right value structure for the nation, and they're recognizing it's Christianity, and they're seeing that historic connection. So I think there's a lot of things we can look at in the midst of what God is doing, which completely is independent of anybody studying history. God is doing something. But I think one of the cool things to see some of the connections of what God is doing is that a lot of people are finding God in the midst of rediscovering their history. And sometimes that's even helping them have a deeper connection in their faith and even in their worldview understanding of biblical application and culture. So I would say, you know, Dad, what you've been doing for nearly 40 years at George Barna, helping do polling and data. And I say this, and y'all are not the only two, but y'all are certainly two leaders in this arena. I say this because so many of my pastor buddies, so many of the friends that I listen to their podcasts, they are talking about the history of revivals and awakenings And, you know, what God has faithfully done roughly, I mean, really almost every 50 years in this nation, which I was listening at one of Josh Howerton's podcasts this week, and he had some other pastor friends on, and they pointed out, you know, the 50-year thing, if you look in America, we would maybe on our side say it was arguably more than every 50 years, but at least every 50 years, there's been a major pouring out. And one of the pastors said, you know, it sounds like the year of Jubilee, that God's bringing liberty to the captives. Like, it sounds like maybe there's a deeper spiritual connection with it. All of this to say, it is fun that we are seeing people begin to recognize the historic realities of God's faithfulness, of the biblical foundation. And I think that is helping fuel some of the move of what God is doing in this nation right now.
3: You know, just to kind of add on to that, pile on to that, I was doing some scripture reading the other night, and I was going through Romans, and I was in Romans 15, and I hit a verse that I had memorized some time back, and I guess I just had not thought about it or refreshed myself on it in a while. But let me just read the verse, because, Tim, it goes specifically to what you're talking about. But it says, for everything that was written in the past, history, was written to teach us that through the endurance taught in the scriptures and the encouragement they provide, we can have hope. And it just struck me, there it is again, that everything in the past is written for us right now today to give us encouragement and hope and forward direction. Just kind of like what you mentioned with Josiah finding the scroll in the temple. And this was just another Bible verse that kind of reemphasizes that when you find that history and find that past, it gives you stuff that you need right now to be able to go forward, which I'm back to the same song, the 878th verse of this song. That's why history is so important in education. That's why we have to teach history in schools. We've mentioned it's the only course in public education that doesn't have end of course tests, which means you don't test to it, or you don't teach the course because you don't test the course. Teachers get merit pay on how students do. So if you don't test, you don't worry about it. We've got to get back to having history be really, really important. And I think that's really true also, Tim, as you pointed out, even for something like spiritual that's going on, an awakening, revival, whatever this is going to turn out to be.
5: Man, I'm telling you guys, I know we have none of the three of us have anything to do. So I'm just going to throw another thing onto our plate because, you know, we're not busy at all right now. I hope people can hear the sarcasm in my voice. But Tim, the first time you said Josiah and then David, you just said it again. Immediately I thought about, you know, we called the Joshua generation for the longest time. I think HSLDA. Homeschool Legal Defense Organization or Association started an organization called Joshua Generation, what, decade and a half or two decades ago. But as you guys were describing that, I'm like, okay, maybe we have a Josiah generation.
6: Come on.
5: Maybe we need to capture that phrase. So let's just go write a book, guys. We got nothing else to do. Let's go write a book, Josiah Generation, and let's make that a clarion call. It does feel like that, though, because I think what I heard you saying is that from reading the history, they're even getting revival. So just by studying what the founders said and what they did and even the history of the revivals throughout history and everything, it's waking people up. It's inspiring people. And I know all three of us see that in audiences when we talk about these things. You can see the light bulb coming on. We certainly see it with the young people when we teach them that. So they really are a Josiah generation. They are experiencing exactly what Josiah did. Wow, that's who we were. That's what made us, you know, God's chosen generation and all that. And wow, let's live up to it. We haven't been living up to it. So I think we are experiencing that Josiah generation. Let's take a quick break. We'll be right back. I think David's up next with the next piece of good news. Stay with us. 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
3: Well, you know, one thing that does go with the revival is common sense. You see a lot of common sense application. And I'm just seeing more stories now that are good news simply because they're common sense. They shouldn't be extraordinary, but they are extraordinary because common sense in a time of stupidity is really uncommon. And so that's some of the stories I've got is good news that's common sense.
4: Well, Dad, one of the things that worth pointing out and clarifying, we have mentioned this many times, common sense used to be just biblical sense. And yeah. The Bible's sense was so prevalent, it was common. So common sense was biblical truth, understanding, wisdom from the Bible was common sense. Today, we've lost some of those notions like, why do people not see this? Because we're far more biblically illiterate. We are not as wise as we used to be, which ultimately wisdom we know comes from the fear of the Lord is what it tells us in Proverbs. I'm saying all of that because to reiterate, as you're connecting the dots of revival and common sense, well, if there is a direct connection, it's because in a revival, hopefully people are turning not just to Jesus, which is the number one place to turn, but hopefully now they're opening their Bible in the midst of that. And for people that turn to Jesus, that begin studying their Bible, they should start living life differently, which could be viewed historically as having more common sense in the way they are living their life. So I do see a very deep connection to common sense and biblical truth, and hopefully revivals or maybe specifically great awakenings. Not to digress, I see some connections. Please continue.
3: This common sense comes out of the U.S. Department of Education. Now, that's real possible because we've got good leaders up there now, and what's happening with Secretary McMahon and others is really good. So here's the story. What we have is right now $1.7 trillion in student debt that is outstanding. So we've got a bunch of debt that's there, and the federal government just keeps racking it up because they keep making all these loans for students, et cetera. Well, they've now come out with a new policy, and here's where common sense comes in. The federal government will no longer give you a loan in your major if that major is not proven to bring in more income than what your loan was. In other words, we do this at banks all the time. You don't get a loan on a house if you can't pay the loan back, but the federal government's giving loans to anybody on everything they want. And so now here's the bottom line. Bachelor's programs now have to be required to prove that the graduates from their programs earn higher median annual earnings than the average high school graduate. And if you have a master's program, you have to prove that your graduates earn higher than the annual earnings of the bachelor's recipient. So if you can't show that stepping up in education gets you more income, we're not going to fund that. Now, what that means, I love the sarcasm in this article. It says, this means no more underwater lesbian basket weaving loans. It means no more intersectional dance theory or microaggressions. We've been funding all this stupid stuff that's out there, and this is going to force universities to start dropping a bunch of this stuff because they're not going to have the funding to do it. It certainly is not going to be something that's productive for society. It's nothing the free market wants. So I think this is absolutely great. It's applying common sense to things that are common, but it's now uncommon to do common sense, which is why it's good news.
5: Those were real courses too, David. They did crazy stuff like that on college campuses all over. And of course, you know, for decades it's been now, two-thirds of college graduates end up doing something that has nothing to do with the degree that they spent all that money on. So they create all that debt for no reason whatsoever. So that is, you're right, common sense. I almost tuned you out when you said common sense at Department of Education because it caused my brain to fry. I was like, those wires don't work. But you're exactly right. I mean, it is a totally different administration, and they're phenomenal. That's just really good common sense. Tim, go ahead, man.
4: All right. Well, this one is, again, going to church. But this one is dealing with a church in North Carolina. Specifically, there was a baptismal service for this church in North Carolina. And the headline says, 458 baptized in one day, setting record for 137-year-old North Carolina church. Now, this is one of literally dozens of examples that we could probably point to of what's happening in the midst of church culture and world right now, that so many people are coming to faith, so many people are being baptized. It's incredible. This one is fun, though, because the church every year, they go down to a lake in Fletcher, North Carolina, and the church is from Biltmore, North Carolina, and so they take people down that profess or have a profession of Christ, and they take them down to be baptized. And they didn't know how many people were going to be there. And I guess they didn't have to sign up because they're going to the lake. So just show up at the lake and be baptized. And it says, to their surprise, a total of 458 people entered the water, the most the church had ever baptized in a single day, eclipsing the previous year record of 389. So the year last year, they set an all-time high for baptizing people in the lake of 389. This year, more than it's almost 70 more people got baptized this year. 458 people got baptized this year. And this, guys, is one, again, of dozens, if not hundreds of examples that we could point to where people are radically being converted and being baptized. The pastor is lead pastor Bruce Frank. He estimated that the event drew 4,000 people, which was also family and friends of those who were baptized. He told the Biblical Recorder that staff went into the event believing maybe 400 would be baptized, and then were pleasantly surprised when dozens more continued to show up, ready to make their faith public. Guys, we have talked, I feel like, for years about the fact that there is some kind of stirring and awakening happening. And I am so encouraged that it's becoming so obvious and evident that you have to be really ignorant to, at this point, ignore it, or quite intentional to say, no, we don't want to talk about the fact that there is a faith stirring. And by the way, that this is also really important, because anytime there is a movement of light, the darkness tries to overcome the light. Anytime God is on the move, there's always going to be spiritual opposition. So I don't think we should be surprised in the midst of God pouring out his spirit that you see things that are so concerning about, wait a second, what about the like Islamization of the nation in Texas, right? What about this concern in Texas? Like, you have this James Tallarico character against Ken Paxton. Well, what about the Marxist move and the Democrat Socials of America? There are a lot of things that we should be very concerned about, and we should take very seriously, and we should actually get involved to try to stop the spreading of all of these things that would promote evil, that would reject biblical truth. But in the midst of it, we also need to be able to reflect and rejoice that God is on the move, that things are happening, and that as these people are coming to Christ, as they're being baptized, ultimately, they need to be discipled. But we need more Christians who know the word of God, who believe it, and then will do what it says. But right now, we have a really good start with more and more people coming to faith and more people being baptized all over the nation. And that's really good news.
5: Well, and you said the key right there too for the next step is that discipleship, and it's got to be in all areas of life. So what an opportunity for the church. What an opportunity for each and every one of us as believers. It's our job, not just the church in general, each of us specifically, to disciple the people in our life. And so, man, we can all be a part of that, even just being ready to answer on the tough questions out there, which is why you should listen to Wall Builders every day, because every day you're going to learn something about how to apply a biblical, historical, and constitutional perspective to the questions people are asking. Have a great weekend. Thanks for listening. You've been listening to The Wall Builders Show.

The following contains mature themes. Parental guidance is suggested. How do you do? Most people will answer that question quickly and say they're fine, or good, or at least not so bad. But many people are hiding problems that society couldn't have imagined when Unshackled first took to the airwaves. Mental health problems are growing, and the solutions can sometimes be as troubling as the disease. They can also take their toll on the families and loved ones of those afflicted. The woman in our story found out exactly what that was like, and she carried a heavy burden, until her heart, mind, and very life were unshackled.

0: Stay here on the mat while I get you some dry clothes. You know I don't want you tromping snow around the house, okay?
1: Yes, Mom.
0: Stay here.
1: I will.
0: I'll be right back.
1: Okay.
0: And stay away from the Christmas tree, or Santa will take all your presents back to the North Pole.
2: Crazy snow.
0: All we needed was another 6 inches of snow. I hate these Minnesota winters. First chance I get. Nikki! Nikki! What did you do to the... Nikki! Where are you? Nikki!
3: 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The beginning of Pacific Garden Mission goes back almost 150 years to 1877, when it opened as a place of shelter and help for Chicago's homeless. From that day to this, it has never closed, but has grown to serve greater numbers with expanded help, including meals, lodging, clothing, and even some medical and dental care, as well as counseling, all for free. Counselors deal especially with personal problems that often underlie the homeless condition. The thrust is toward a change of direction and a fresh start in life. A spiritual transformation, if you will, which is what this program celebrates. Now for broadcast around the earth, here is episode number 3950 in the series Unshackled, the program that makes you face yourself and think. She grew up in a troubled home, at a time when nobody understood or even acknowledged the exact struggle her mother faced. Would it be her downfall or a doorway? Find out now in this true story of a woman we're calling Nikki, right now on Unshackled.
4: I was almost 3 years old the first time I died. I was trying to unplug the radios. I could plug in the Christmas lights. When the plug wouldn't come out, I used my teeth. Somehow, I knocked a potted plant and a large stereo speaker down. I'm not even sure which one landed on me. When Mom found me, I wasn't breathing. She threw me in the car and started off for the hospital. Halfway there, I woke up and started screaming.
5: Well, Miss Elson, it seems she's gonna be okay. Her breathing is normal and her blood pressure is where we'd like to see it.
0: Her face? Will that hole in her mouth heal?
5: It will, but I need you to take this plastic mold with you and have her keep it in her mouth while she sleeps. That'll keep her cheek from growing back together as it heals.
0: She's gonna love that.
5: It's either that, or she'll have a visible scar on her face.
4: Being only 2 years old, I didn't keep the appliance in my mouth, and the wound fused together the first night. I grew up in Minnesota, in Brainerd. When I was 4 and a half, my sister Rachel was born. I wasn't aware of my mom's struggles, though I did hear the word crazy a lot. When I was in first grade, Mom and Dad divorced, and my mom moved out. The next year, she moved out of the state, and it was just Dad, Rachel, and I.
6: Your mom's moved out of the state. I don't know where she went.
1: Can Rachel and I go visit her?
6: Are you listening? I don't even know where she is at this point.
1: I want Mommy.
6: Look, you two just... play. I'm going in the garage for a while. I need some time alone.
1: Are you gonna smoke again, Daddy? Mrs. Patterson says it's bad for you.
6: Yeah, maybe your teacher can get through the day without smoking. I can't.
1: Are you okay, Dad? Your driving's kind of scaring me.
6: I'm fine. I just have a bit of a headache.
1: We don't need to go to church, Dad. I know you were up late last night.
6: If we don't show up, I'll never hear the end of it from your grandma and grandpa. And you don't need to be telling him how late I was up last night.
1: I like church.
6: Oh, yeah?
1: I like talking to God. Sometimes when I talk to him, I just start making noises. I can't help it.
6: You don't need to be telling them about that either.
4: Dad was drinking more and more since he and Mom divorced. He was even taking some drugs, smoking dope, and using meth. Before too long, things were getting worse, especially when he would try to detox himself.
1: Nikki, are you making us dinner again? Dad ain't here. I kind of have to. Can we have honey sandwiches again? Yeah, the bread don't look bad. We need to have Dad get us some new bread after this, though. Okay. Oh, no. What's wrong? There's only enough honey for one sandwich. You want to split a mayonnaise sandwich too? Do I like them? Not really much of a choice. Oh, okay.
4: Rachel and I did all our own laundry and kept the house in decent shape. Dad was out a lot, and when he was home, we spent a lot of time arguing. Almost every weekend, we had his friends over for parties. As Rachel and I got a few years older, we got to be bartenders.
2: I like the way you mix your drinks, little girl. You make them strong. Is that your tip jar?
1: Yes, sir.
2: Okay, hang on. I think I have a 10 here somewhere.
1: I'm saving up for some new sneakers. Oops, I filled it too high.
2: No, I don't mind.
1: I'll just take a sip out of the glass.
2: Atta girl. Oh, look. I found a 20.
1: Wow, thank you.
2: You get yourself those shoes, little girl.
4: We were either alone or surrounded by drunks and dopers. They were just a regular fixture in our lives. I learned at an early age to step over their passed out bodies in our home.
1: When is Dad coming home?
4: I hope he never comes home.
1: Why is Dad so mean, Nikki?
4: Sometimes I get so angry. Does Dad ever touch you?
1: He grabs my arm sometimes. See this bruise?
4: Yeah. But does he touch you any other ways, Rachel?
1: No, he just yells a lot.
4: I wish he just yelled at me. There were all kinds of abuse in that house. Mental, physical, and spiritual. Dad was high, or drunk, or just angry. I tried as hard as I could to keep Rachel from being alone with him. I loved her a lot, but I also resented her, as I didn't think Dad abused her like he did me. And every now and then, I took it out on her. It was like I blacked out, and while I was out of my head, I just beat her up. When I was in the fourth grade, my dad called us into the living room.
6: I got a letter from your mother.
1: From Mom? What does she say?
6: Not much. She lives in Ohio and she got married again. Oh, and you have a baby sister. Now, leave me alone. I got things to do.
1: I don't even remember Mom. Dad says she gave you that scar on your face.
4: Mom didn't do that. I almost wish she did.
1: Why are you mad, Nikki?
4: Mom left us and has a whole new family. You don't understand because Dad doesn't mess with you like he does me. I can't wait to get out of here. Tell you what, and you better not tell anybody this.
1: I won't.
4: I promise myself I'm going to be pregnant by the time I'm 17. That's how I'm getting out of here. And I promise, in front of God, when I'm pregnant, I'm going to quit drinking and doing drugs.
1: I don't want you to leave me alone, Nikki.
4: I truly couldn't wait to get away from my dad, but I didn't want to leave Rachel with him. Then, on the last day of fifth grade, Dad told Rachel and me that we were going to spend the summer with our mother in Ohio. We were so happy, and to ours and Dad's surprise, it went really well. We played with our baby sister, Ruthie, and Mom seemed to be doing great. We couldn't understand why Dad was so bitter with her. When we went back the next summer, we found out what he was talking about.
1: Mom? Mama? Can you even hear us, Mommy? Talk to us, Mommy. What's wrong with her, Nikki? What's she staring at?
4: I don't know, Rachel. Mom just sat and stared into space, talking to people that weren't there. Rachel and I took care of little Ruthie. She even slept in bed with me while Rachel had her own bed in our room. Rachel and I spent some time with our Aunt Jana, who lived nearby. She told us that Mom was off her meds, which is why she sometimes looked like a zombie. We liked Aunt Jana okay, but she liked to talk about death and spiritualism. She even did palm readings on us, which was kind of weird. Soon after that, I started seeing weird stuff, dark cloud-like images with horrible faces.
7: Rachel, is that you? Rachel, stop it. You're gonna wake Ruthie up. I can't believe she's still asleep.
1: Rachel,
4: what's going on?
7: Rachel, wake up.
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4: Rachel and Ruthie slept through the whole experience. It was a good thing, too. I was scared to death. While the bed was shaking, I saw a dark figure standing over my bed. The next morning, I said something to my mom about it, and she told me she'd heard it, but had no idea where it was coming from. That's when I started getting interested in spiritualism and other wacky stuff. I spent the next school year learning what I could before I went to visit my mom in Ohio again. Once we got there, our mom took us to visit our Aunt Jana, who had moved two states away.
8: Your mom isn't doing so well. Nikki, you need to get her and your sisters back to Ohio.
1: What's wrong with her?
8: Well, you probably know she isn't right in the head.
1: Sometimes she's fine.
8: Nikki, your mom is a paranoid schizophrenic.
1: What do you mean?
8: In your mom's case, it means she can't always tell what's real and what isn't. She hears voices talk to her and tell her to do things. Are you okay? You look mad.
1: She's been like this for a long time. Why didn't anyone say something? All I ever heard was that she was crazy.
8: It's not nice to talk about, Nikki.
1: Yeah? It's even not nicer to not talk about.
4: As surprised as I was to find out about my mom, I was more surprised that I had to get us back to Ohio. As if everything was all right and I knew how to do it. I wasn't even old enough to drive yet. The trip started okay, but somewhere along the way, Mom switched off.
1: Mom, what is the matter with you? You've been driving around the gas station for 4 hours now. We need something to eat. Mom! Mom, snap out of it!
9: What's the matter with Mom?
1: It's gonna be okay, Rachel. Just take care of Ruthie.
9: But what's wrong?
1: God, why don't you help us? You can see she ain't right.
9: Who are you talking to, Nikki?
1: I'm talking to God, but he ain't listening.
10: Wow, Nikki, that's scary. What happened?
1: It was really weird stuff. After I started yelling at God, I looked in this coin purse that was sitting on the seat. I looked in the thing 100 times, and there was never anything in it.
10: Yeah?
1: But when I felt like God was telling me to look again, there was a $10 bill in it.
10: For real? And it wasn't there before?
1: I would have sworn there was nothing in there. All of a sudden, $10.
10: What did your mom do?
1: She snapped out of her spell, and we made it to a hotel.
10: Sounds like God answered your prayer.
1: I figured you'd say that.
10: I believe in prayer.
1: Well, it worked out. When everyone else went swimming, I tried to call my dad. My grandma Rose answered and figured out where we were so my dad could come and get us.
10: I'll tell ya, it'll be nice to have you here for the summer for once. I've wanted to ask you to come to camp with me, but you've been in Ohio every year.
1: Summer camp? That sounds fun.
10: Talk to your dad. It's through the church. It'd be super fun to have you come with me.
4: My dad let me go to camp with my friend Stephanie. He probably figured it would score points with his parents. Truth is, I had a lot of fun. We played games and did all the typical camp stuff. On the last night, they had a revival. It was so different from anything I was used to, but I knew those people wanted to see me come to God. Something in me knew I needed it too. I started to cry and just couldn't stop. It was like I started feeling all the hate and anger that had been building up in me for years, with my mom, with my dad, and all the people that had kept the truth from me for so long. I was still feeling crummy when we got back to Brainerd and Stephanie's church.
11: Stephanie wanted me to talk to you and see if you were okay.
1: I don't know what's going on. This has been a great week, but now I gotta go home.
11: Do you not like your home?
1: I don't know if I can face my dad and my life. That time at camp was so nice.
11: Probably because we focused so much on Jesus and how he can change a person. Do you want to be changed?
1: What do you mean?
11: You could ask Jesus into your heart, and he will help you.
1: I do need help. The girl that left here last week probably can't face what's waiting at home. It's too much. Yeah, I think I need to change. I need Jesus to help me.
11: All you need to do is tell him that you're a sinner and ask him to help you. Ask him to make you into the person he wants you to be. He's not going to make your life perfect, because we live in a broken world. But he'll save your soul, never leave you, and take you to heaven someday. Do you want to pray with me?
12: As I prayed, I felt a deep, dark, heavy burden being drained from me, from the top to the bottom. I got so weak I couldn't lift my arms. I felt the Holy Spirit start at the top of my head and move down to my toes.
13: Well, look who's home from Bible camp. How was it?
1: Amazing. I had so much fun, and I found Jesus.
13: Found Jesus? What does that mean?
1: It means I'm a Christian now.
13: You weren't a Christian before?
1: Jesus lives in my heart now, Dad.
13: Oh, man. You're one of those born-againers, aren't you?
1: I'm a Christian now. I'm able to forgive you and Mom and all the others that treated me bad.
13: Oh, yeah? I don't remember asking for your forgiveness.
12: Dad didn't like the change he saw in me. He grounded me from hanging out with Stephanie and going to church. One nice thing happened at this time. My grandma Midge was able to convince my dad to let me get cosmetic surgery to reduce the scarring on my face. That was good, but without the church, Stephanie's influences, and regular sermons and doses of God's word, it wasn't long before I was back into my old habits. Drinking, drugs, and skipping school was almost a daily activity.
13: Great. Just great.
1: I'm sorry. I didn't plan for this to happen.
13: You got kicked out of school, Nikki. This is a big deal.
1: I know.
13: I did dumb stuff when I was in school, too. But I never got caught.
1: Never?
13: And don't think I don't know what you've been doing with those boys.
1: I'm almost 16.
13: Exactly. Quit acting like you're 21. You still live in my house. You can obey my rules.
1: You've never given me any rules.
13: I thought it was the worst thing that could happen when you came back from that church camp, all religious, telling me what to do and what not to do. This is better. Now we can get along and get high together.
1: Then be glad I'm not acting all religious anymore.
13: Oh, I am. I really am.
12: Nobody would have thought I was any kind of Christian at that point. I was living for me and all the fun I could have. That changed when I got into a four-wheeler accident. I died 2 times before making it to the hospital and ended up with a head injury that seriously messed up my memory. I hallucinated so much that sometimes I didn't know if what I was experiencing was real or not. As time went on, I got better and better. However, that put an end to my need for doing dangerous things.
14: Are you sure you don't want to come to church with me, Nikki?
1: I'd be okay with it, but my dad still doesn't want me to. I don't want to say anything to him, but...
14: What is it?
1: I'm afraid to die, Steph. I mean, I don't even want to smoke a cigarette if there's nobody around. You know, in case I start choking or something.
14: But if you really trusted in Jesus, you don't need to be afraid.
12: I may have trusted Jesus at that camp, but I was still living a pretty sinful life. I was dating a guy named Sean, and while I was still only 16, I got pregnant.
15: Remember when we were younger? You said you wanted to be pregnant before you were 17?
1: I guess I accomplished that.
15: You said you would give up drinking and drugs, too.
1: I did say that, Rachel. And I meant it.
15: Maybe I ought to hold you to that.
12: I did keep that promise. Sean and I had our baby girl and got married, even though I was only 17 and he was 18. We made a ton of mistakes. Sean had anger issues, and I was in need of constant control. Still, God had a plan for us.
16: Are you serious?
1: Yes.
16: You want us to adopt your sister?
1: We need to get her away from my dad. He is hurting her too.
16: We just became adults and have a baby. How are we going to take care of a 12-year-old?
1: You would rather she stayed with my dad?
16: No. I think it's a good idea to get her away from your dad, but you gotta be real, girl.
1: Why can't you just get on board with this? It's like you don't care about her or me at all. I don't know what I'm doing.
16: Because I don't see how we can make this work. I'd love to hop on a plane and go to Bora Bora, but I don't know how to do that either. Doesn't mean you need to divorce me.
1: This is important to me.
16: Okay, fine. I'll see what we can do.
12: We started talking to a lawyer, making plans to adopt Rachel. Somehow, my dad found out about it, and all of a sudden, there were people watching us, even stalking us. My dad seemed to know everyone in town, and even had friends in the police department. Staying in Brainerd wasn't going to work for us anymore, so we rented a place in another town and moved in the middle of the night. When I was 19, I gave birth to our second daughter.
14: She's so pretty, Nikki.
7: Yeah, you're gonna look just like your mama.
1: Not at the rate we're going. Sean hasn't been able to keep a job. We're way behind on our bills.
14: I had no idea. Why didn't you reach out to me?
1: Come on, Steph. I don't want to bother you with our problems.
14: Have you bothered God with your problems? You know he wants you to talk to him.
1: Me and God have been quits for a while now. He doesn't want to hear my problems either.
14: You may be quits with God, but I don't think he's quits with you.
12: After I talked to Stephanie, random people started showing up at our house, delivering groceries, dropping off cards, diapers, and even job offers. Steph and her dad came over with food and fixed our plumbing, which had not been working. I had no idea people did things like that. That's not how things happened in my life, and it made us feel pretty scummy. Like we didn't deserve anyone's charity. And in truth, we didn't. So when we were invited to Steph's church to see a play called Heaven's Gates and Hell's Flames, we didn't think we could turn it down. Good thing, too.
1: You're so quiet. What are you thinking about, Sean?
5: I don't quite know how to say it.
1: Is it about the play? Did it start you thinking?
5: Yeah. When they asked people if they wanted to receive Christ, I wanted to go forward, but instead I said that prayer where I was sitting.
1: You did? For real?
5: I know this isn't all new to you, but I know God saved me as I was sitting there. I know there's something different about me now.
1: That's great. I'm really happy to hear that. Because...
5: What's going on?
1: I've decided to recommit my life tonight, too. All the anger and bitterness I've had, I can't hang on to that. It's hurting me, and I don't want that.
5: I had no idea how you were gonna respond.
1: I'm with you, Sean. 100%. And I think we need to give our marriage over to God as well. We need to make him first.
5: Is there a problem?
1: The problem is we weren't putting God first. I wasn't even putting you first. It was all about me. I'd like us to try to make our marriage about God. Let him lead us.
5: Well, I can't say I've been doing a great job, so letting him be the boss sounds great to me.
12: Things began to change for us. It wasn't always perfect, but we were on a path that worked for us. There was just one thing I needed to do.
17: Nick? Oh, my. Nick, it has been a while.
12: Hi, Daddy. I wanted to see you, and I'm going to need you to listen to me for a bit so I can get this all out.
17: Okay, real good. Come in.
12: I know I've told you this in the past, but I'm a Christian now, for real. And this time I'm letting God take control of my life.
17: Uh-huh.
12: I came here today to see you and tell you about the forgiveness I feel because of Jesus. You can know that feeling, too.
17: I don't know, Nick. I don't know that I can be forgiven.
12: You can, Dad. I know you can, because I forgive you.

0: 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Ye shall be free indeed.
1: Nikki and Sean have been married for over 30 years and continue living with God at the center of their marriage. 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So we're now producing an exciting new children's show called The Clue Crew. This is a family-friendly adventure series where there's always a biblical lesson to be learned and a mystery to be solved. We're also bringing to life powerful gospel truths in a new series called History's Greatest Sermons. This program will feature the very words of Billy Sunday, Charles Spurgeon, Dwight L. Moody, and many more, all dramatized and delivered by our very own Unshackled actors. And then there's our daily devotionals. In these four-minute episodes, we hear a true story of transformation with supporting scripture and an application point to help us dive deeper in our biblical understanding. If you'd like to hear any of these new programs in your area, we encourage you to reach out to your station manager and ask them if they can bring you The Clue Crew, History's Greatest Sermons, and Unshackled's Daily Devotionals. This is program number 3950, heard in the true story of Nikki were Angela Morris, Sherilyn Galimo, Ed DiZzolo, Nicole Scimeca, Larissa Julianis, and Michael Wallner. Original music, Don Badorf. Sound effects, Michael Wallner. Audio engineer, David Pierczynski. Script, Darby Kern. 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You can find us on Facebook, X, Instagram, and YouTube at UnshackledPGM. So, until next time, unless our Lord returns before then, I'm Timothy Gregory, reminding you that the doors to Pacific Garden Mission are open night and day. Thanks for listening, and may God bless you.

0: The Bible teaches that this life is short and that we can never know when the moment of death will come. Therefore, we should be prepared at all times to meet death face to face.
1: Are you prepared to die? That's a tough question. But the Bible says that when you have a relationship with Jesus Christ, you don't have anything to fear because he defeated death, and you can too. Here's more from Billy Graham.
0: It is true that we are concerned and burdened, but we do not cry in terror like others do. The resurrection tells the earnest believer that we need not panic. Evil has been defeated. Love has conquered hate. Death has lost its sting. Satan has been defeated. God has accepted the atoning work of Christ on the cross. Christ is alive.
1: You don't have to fear death. We can tell you more at findpeacewithgod.net.

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2: I'm Steve O'Dell with Mission Network News. Christian and Muslim leaders from Sudan's Nuba Mountains are calling for an end to fighting following a three-day consultation in Yida, South Sudan. This spring, the Nuba Mountains emerged as a new front in Sudan's civil war. Floyd Brobel with Voice of the Martyrs Canada says rebels went after Christians in the Nuba Mountains this summer, killing pastors, attacking churches, and kidnapping aid workers.
3: Rebel groups operate quite well in instability, and groups will often target infrastructures that are bringing stability and peace.
2: At the same time, churches are trying to care for people displaced by the fighting. You can send support through VOM Canada. Most importantly, pray.
3: Keep praying for the peace in the region. Sudan as a whole has experienced a lot of conflict, a lot of war.
2: Meanwhile, several Christian organizations are working together in the Middle East and North African, or MENA, region to come alongside leaders, according to Janelle Stoops of A3. This region includes about 400 unreached and unengaged Muslim people groups. Christians there face a wide variety of challenges, such as war and natural disasters.
4: And then we're also working with leaders in nearly every country that we're working with who are facing persecution or pressure.
2: This month, A3 will meet with leaders of major Muslim background believer networks to learn more about how best to provide support. One of the most important skills for believers in the region is resilience, which A3 helps build through their resilience module. Pray for leaders and that God would continue to make his presence felt in the MENA region. 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I'm Steve O'Dell.
5: Here's a timeless truth from Pastor Shane Eidelman.
6: One mark of a true church is they preach the gospel. They tell you the truth about truth. That's why I'm here. And my job until the day I die is to preach the gospel. And that's same with you as believers. That doesn't have to be like what I'm doing. It can be individually. You're heralding, you're telling people the good news. And when they did that, they made many disciples, because when you preach the gospel in its totality, it means you're not embarrassed about it. You don't water it down. You just, here's what the Bible says. The Holy Spirit then begins to work in that and begins to convict hearts. You are embarrassed about God's word and you dumb it down. The Spirit's, you're void of the Spirit's power in that message. Did you know Jesus spoke more about hell than heaven? He said, go and preach repentance. Repentance is a turning from sin and a turning to God. What we're basically saying is, I'm embarrassed about the cross. No, I'm not going to go there. I've told you before, I knew of churches who would tell their worship team, don't sing about the blood. And people get a little offended, new visitors. It's like, hello? Maybe they need to be convicted. Nothing but the blood of Jesus. What can wash away my sins? Nothing but, and that maybe that will convict them. Maybe that will change them. Maybe that will challenge them to repent and believe. When we honor God's word, he does something amazing. And that's why we built this church. One of the foundational pillars was the desperate need for absolute truth.
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11: 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We're also working on building a brand new AFR app. We're in beta testing on that right now. It's going to be very, very convenient, very, very fast, and less glitchy, if you will, to use a technical term. So that newly built AFR app is in final production now, or in final development now, and will be deployed here in the next month or so. So be on the lookout for a brand new AFR app, which is greatly, greatly needed. We have tens of thousands of people who use the AFR app each day, so we want to keep that reliable and easy to use, user-friendly, etc. So be on the lookout for the newly released AFR app within the next month or so. Let's turn our attention to the scripture. This week we've been in Acts chapter 22. Here we have the second recounting of Paul's conversion on the road to Damascus. And it's I looked at different commentaries and historical perspectives at the length between each writing of Paul's, each recounting of Paul's conversion. For example, earlier in the book of Acts, you would have had the first recounting, and then kind of halfway through, I think it was either chapter 6 or chapter 9, you have the first recounting of Paul's conversion. Here we're in Acts chapter 22, and you have another recounting of the same conversion story. And then in Acts chapter 26, you have the story again. And it's just amazing to me how God providentially authored the Bible through different writers, obviously inspired by the Holy Spirit, and how it all comes together perfectly, including multiple recountings of Paul's conversion on the road to Damascus. And so there's a lot of evidence backing up the authenticity of the Bible and the credibility of Scripture, the inerrancy of it, and this consistent recounting of God's story, of God's intervention in Paul's life is just one of a variety, hundreds of reasons why the Bible can be trusted. And this is none other. So Acts chapter 22, verses 6 through 11. Well, let's turn our attention to the news. We have the midterm election coming up just right around the corner. We are coming up on the 30-day mark for the midterm election. And if you're not registered, you should be registered. And if you're not planning to vote, you should be planning to vote. I tell people, you know, there's this talking point out there that this is the most important election of my lifetime. This is the most important election of ever in the U.S. history. And
8: that's somewhat hyperbolic, but all elections are important. That's what I tell people. All elections are important because we can't operate under this, you know, mindset that we have to like hype everything up artificially to get people's attention, like they do with clickbait on the internet, like the news media does with these, you know, headlines that are outlandish and half true or half false. The fact of the matter is, our diligence in being good stewards of what God has entrusted to us, our diligence on that front needs to be persistent. We need to be persistently good stewards of that which God has entrusted us with. We shouldn't have to come up with some novel selling point or some novel sales pitch to get people to vote every election cycle. This is like civics 101. We ought to be doing this. Why? Because it's the right thing to do. Most important election of my lifetime. It doesn't matter. We ought to be voting every single opportunity we have, and we ought to be voting for people that share our values. And so that's what we should do in November, just like we should do every November or every time that there's an election we're able to engage in. And I do these interviews all the time, and there's this kind of mindset that everybody, everywhere else in the world is just like America. Everywhere else in the world is just like America. We all operate under the same system of government. And that is just not true. The number of places where, especially throughout human history, where the people get to choose their leaders is actually few and far between. Now, thankfully, with the coming of America 250 years ago, the representative democracy has actually spread and is a little more frequent than it has been in previous eras of world history. But nonetheless, this liberty that we have in America to choose our leaders and to vote our leaders in and out of office is a very special thing that we have and should not be taken for granted. And that's why the not voting is a shame. It's an utter shame that people just don't engage in the civics. And there's the age-old, you know, talking point, politics are dirty. It's just a dirty business. We're not going to make any difference in Washington. I mean, they've been doing the same stuff for who knows how long, and my voice doesn't matter, and elections are rigged, and I mean, they can give you every reason under the sun why they shouldn't vote. But all it boils down to is excuse making. And it really boils down to wanting to deflect from the fact that they're being poor stewards of their citizenship. That's what all these excuses are all about, ultimately. Because half of the excuses aren't true. The other half aren't viable. They're just not viable excuses. And so I hope that gets you off the couch. I hope that gets you to the ballot box in November. Why? Because we are living at this point in history. God has appointed us for this time in history, and we have the ability to affect change through civics, through government, through elected leaders, and we can do that to advance righteousness and combat evil. And God himself instituted civil government, one of the three institutions he created and ordained, the family, the church, and civil government. And so government should be used as a tool, as a force for good to advance righteousness and to punish evil throughout the world. And so to disengage from that is to disengage from one of God's three institutions that he ordained and created. And my friends, there is no biblical case that you can make that disengaging and leaving one of God's three institutions up to the pagans to run is in any way virtuous, right, or just. And so I pretty much just debunked every single reason why you should not vote in November. And so if you don't, it's completely on you. You cannot say you didn't hear the reasons why you should vote. So go over to iVoterGuide.com, make sure you show up at the ballot box in November,
11: And let's be a force for good when it comes to civic engagement and promoting righteousness in government. Well, we're going to be going to Greece and Italy in the spring, so I wanted to make sure I mention that before we wrap up this segment. We're going to be going to Greece and Italy, back-to-back trips, tours.afa.net. You can check out those itineraries, the pricing, registration. 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And, of course, all of our 2027 trips are open for registration right now. One clip I want to play before we wrap up this segment is what Attorney General Todd Blanche is doing with these really unethical judges, in this case in Minnesota, where these judges are colluding with the media while they're also actively hearing cases on the very same subjects that they're talking to the media about, which in the judicial realm and the judicial ethics is a big, big no-no. Here's Attorney General Todd Blanche talking about the action he's taking to combat these activist, out-of-control judges. Clip one.
12: Today, we're also announcing that just a few minutes ago, the Department of Justice filed a judicial misconduct complaint with the Eighth Circuit Court of Appeals against all but one district court judge in the District of Minnesota for violating various judicial canons. These judges talked to the media, or at least to the New York Times, about cases, some of which are ongoing, in a matter that the department views as a clear violation of their ethical duties. Specifically, the former chief judge spoke on the record to the New York Times about the immigration surge late last year and early this year in Minneapolis. His comments, along with a picture he appeared to pose for, were included in a September 17th, 2026 article in the New York Times. And according to that article, the judge sat for a 90-minute interview with the New York Times. According to the article, six other members of Minnesota's federal bench also agreed to speak to the New York Times about last winter's efforts in Minneapolis. It, according to the article, included six of the seven judges who held active status in Minnesota, at least as of last winter. During this 90-minute interview, the judge apparently told the reporter that the Trump administration has a, quote, disregard for court orders, end quote, and continued to give his view that this disregard clogged his courthouse to a near standstill, contributing to rising tensions in the protest-filled city of Minneapolis. This judge also told the New York Times that his impression was that most, if not all, of the noncompliance was due to incompetence, not due to conscious defiance of orders, and that the lack of resources led to a result that should have been anticipated and that threatened the foundations of the legal system.
11: Well, there you have it. That's Attorney General Todd Blanche announcing that the DOJ has formally filed ethics complaints with the circuit court about district court judges that are coordinating with the media in regards to the very rulings and cases that they are hearing. I mean, this is a very rare occurrence where you have judges on the record, not anonymously, on the record, talking to journalists about their reasoning and their rationale when it comes to cases and rulings that they have yet to even rule on, that they're actively writing opinions on. And so that's a very, very concerning case. And the reason I brought that in, obviously, is to highlight how these Democrat-appointed judges are acting, but to also point out the good job, the excellent job that Todd Blanche is doing as Attorney General. I mean, these are things that Pam Bondi never did. She should have done. But between going after now pursuing the abortion pill providers, mifepristone, to going after these judges, defending the Trump administration and the immigration enforcement agenda. I mean, all these different things that Todd Blanche is doing is just phenomenal. So I can't say enough good things about him and the fact that he's carrying out the very promises that were committed during the last election cycle, which is a refreshing look and feel in our nation's capital. We'll be back in a few minutes.

0: I'm Ruth Kramer with Mission Network News. More than 2.6 million people across Thailand have been affected by recent heavy rains, and at least 23 have died. The government has approved $122 million in emergency funds to help flood victims nationwide. The deluge threatened an important A3 global leadership meeting this week in Bangkok. We connected with Joe Handley early Thursday.
1: Obviously, there's a massive problem going on physically here in Thailand. But over and above that is a spiritual dimension.
0: Meeting face-to-face helps A3 leaders build strong relationships. Praise God that leaders made it to the conference safely despite the disruptions. The good news, floodwaters are receding, but thousands of people still remain in temporary shelters. Pray for the Thai church as they rally to meet those in need and share the truth and hope of Christ. And finally, the gospel faces severe restrictions in Somalia, but Somali Christian TV is reaching Somalis worldwide. The co-founders recently shared their story on a podcast with the Voice of the Martyrs Canada. The ministry began with a prophecy.
2: And I had like this small voice, the Lord saying, I'm building my church among the Somalis and no one can stop.
0: Their first video drew widespread attention and was followed by threats from the Muslim community. 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Gospel TV also offers greater privacy as converts may face persecution from Muslim family and neighbors. Pray that more Somalis will respond to the gospel and that God will protect those reaching them.
3: When they hear the loving God, salvation, how Christ loves them, you know, the good news, they love it.
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5: 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Glad to have you with us for the second segment now underway here on At The Core. 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Do want to introduce our next guest, talk about this phenomenal book that's out now. Dan Chung is with us. He's co-founder of Crossing Borders. He's also a former AP journalist in South Korea and is author of this book just out, A Hard Freedom, The Dreams and Trauma of North Korean Refugees. He's with us now. Hey, Dan, welcome to the program.
6: Thanks for having me, Walker.
5: Well, Dan, obviously your story's a lot, and it would take us a long time to actually go through your whole story. But for the sake of our audience and to set up a little bit of background here on who you are and why you wrote the book, tell us about your career and a little bit about your backstory.
6: I was born in South Korea and I immigrated here to America legally in the 70s. I grew up in America it wasn't till after college. I went to the University of Illinois in Urbana-Champaign, and it wasn't after college until I actually learned about North Korea. My parents didn't really talk about the country very much. I think they kind of thought that was the old country. We'll leave the old problems back at home. But my friend took a missions trip in 2001 to Northeast China, and he told me these horrific stories about the North Korean people that he met there. And I couldn't sleep after that. I knew that there was something inside me that told me I had to do something.
5: Yeah, this is for people who've lived in America for their whole life, and of course their parents are natives here as well. They don't get these perspectives, at least unless they travel, of course, or read history books or news reports, but not the firsthand experience. But this torture and abuse and lack of human rights is just very sad, very tragic in North Korea. Tell us about how, like, the government set up, about some of the history there, because this is pretty much this human rights abuses have been in place virtually, I mean, since the end of and ultimately before the war between North and South. But I mean, it's a pretty brutal place to live for multiple reasons. Yeah. So tell us a little bit about how the country works, you know, how the government works and why things are so oppressive.
6: So there are no freedoms in North Korea. There is no freedom of speech. There is no freedom of movement. Even to go to the next town over, you have to check in with a government office in your town and then check in with the town that you're going to. There is no freedom of thought. There's actually a crime that's called wrong thinking, where you can be sent to a prison camp that is comparable to Nazi Germany's concentration camps. North Korea got this way in 1945. It was after the end of World War II. It was the Korean Peninsula before that. And then Soviet powers and U.S. powers kind of divided the world into their spheres of influence. And they put in a guy named Kim Il-sung, who immediately started to persecute Christians. So to this day, North Koreans cannot worship or even utter the name Jesus Christ. They tell their children from a very early age, if you hear your parents say Jesus Christ or Bible, report them immediately, and then their parents will be sent immediately to one of their worst prison camps where very little is known because no one has escaped. We know a lot about the other prison camps. And so North Korea, according to many organizations, is the number one persecuting nation of Christians in the world. And yeah, like I said, parents can't even share their faith with their own children without fear of being tortured for the rest of their lives.
5: At what point in your, I guess, adulthood or early career did you decide to start working on this issue of North Korea, refugees, et cetera?
6: I was in my early 20s when my friend Mike went over to China and then on his missions trip. And then in 2003, 2 years later, he moved out there permanently. And so we knew that we had to do something, and Mike took the very courageous step of actually going out and doing something about it.
5: What is, and I definitely feel free to weave in chapters of your book or sections of your book as I ask these questions, but I'm just trying to get kind of a high level understanding.
6: Yeah.
5: What is the ideology or the religion or the lack thereof that causes, obviously evil exists in the world, that's very pronounced and known before our very eyes, so evil exists. But what's the driving force that allows a regime to be so consistently repressive? I mean, they are like they are never endingly oppressive day in, day out, every year. What's driving the regime?
6: It's like a cult. You know, from the very beginning, the founder Kim Il-sung kind of named himself a god. And all of the propaganda behind that kind of supported that claim. And then when he died, they named him eternal president of North Korea, even though he died in 1994. And his son and then his grandson now, Kim Jong-un, take on that same mythical moniker. For example, you know, every week you have to go to a sort of confession session. Every neighborhood is organized in these small groups. And this is a whole country. It's not like a church or anything. It's a whole country has to show up in this group and confess any errant thoughts that you've had against the government. It sounds like the worst small group ever. You know, you have to keep pristine pictures up of the three leaders in your homes. And if there's any dust on them, you'll be punished. And in a fire, if you don't go back to save those pictures, you will be imprisoned. I mean, it is complete mind control that they have over their people. No outside media has ever been allowed in the country, although starting with the famine in the 1990s, outside media started to leak in. But until that point, until that the late 90s, the country could say anything, and they, without any contrary information, they sort of believed it. And to this day, people still believe it. And so, you know, there are these legendary stories like Kim Jong-il, the second leader, you know, on his first round of golf, he scored like 8 holes in ones, and, you know, he found a unicorn lair, for some reason, his son, Kim Jong-un, like invented the cheeseburger. I don't know where they're getting this stuff.
5: Wow. Let me ask you this. I guess when you have that kind of control, you can just make up whatever you want.
6: But
5: talk about, in your book, you talk about the role of faith through the healing and the recovery process of these refugees, which is a critical component for true healing. So talk about that and how you address it in your book.
6: Well, I mean, I've been talking about these men, right? They are the opposite of Jesus Christ, right? The supposed deities. There's no grace, right? If you mess up, not only will you be punished, but every descendant that you ever have after you will be punished for that. Zero grace. And there's no way for you to make up for your sins, right? Only to be punished forever. So, and then you contrast that with Jesus Christ, right? The man who died for them, gave himself up for them. And you would think after escaping North Korea, you have to go into China, and which is where we operate today, to even hear the name Jesus Christ for the most part. Think about the contrast. You would think that these people would be done with like organized religion. I certainly might be. And yet they hear about this man who gave himself for them. And many of them welcome this message with open arms.
5: That's so encouraging. Once again, we're talking to Dan Chung. He is executive director of Crossing Borders. He's author of A Hard Freedom, The Dreams and Trauma of North Korean Refugees. Let me ask you this, Dan. We've got, I don't know, maybe 5 minutes left. You mentioned operating out of China. That's actually very interesting. I was going to kind of ask how you guys operate, and you may not can reveal too much. But, I mean, does the Chinese government know that you guys operate there? Like, is this an acceptable thing, or do you have to be? I know China, you have to be kind of covert when it comes to the church. But what's that like?
6: Yeah, in China, we do still operate. I unfortunately cannot share publicly how we operate, but we do operate. And we have to do so very, very carefully. And you know, it's not just the Kim leadership, right, that has become paranoid of losing power, you know, self-absorbed. It's as if, you know, when you reach that level of control over a government, you become paranoid. Any dictator, right, becomes this way. And Xi Jinping in China is starting to become this way. For example, many churches have had to take down their crosses and put his picture in its place. And it seems like it's starting all over again in China. It's like the same song, but a different key.
5: Yeah. And this is why we have to be careful. The United States has to be careful who we partner with, who we condone, and how we address these issues. Because I understand, in a diplomatic, pragmatic sense, you know, we have to be able to talk to every country, even ones we don't agree with or like. But the ideologies and the belief systems or the lack thereof in China and North Korea and these other places is just horrific. On all levels from a human rights standpoint. And so we just don't need to ignore that, I guess, is my point, under the guise of, quote, working together or reaching consensus, et cetera. So what is, Is there any type of like revolutionary movement in North Korea? Like, is there ever any life in like overthrowing the government, or is that just pretty much a lost cause from just a practical standpoint?
6: You know, God can do anything. I don't see any way that people could revolt. You know, if you remember the Arab Spring that happened in the early 2010s, they called that like the Facebook revolution, right? Where people can quickly on Facebook organize protests and then quickly leave. Well, North Korea, you can't do that. Everything is being monitored. They don't have really the internet as we know it today. And so there's just no way for people to even, who even have these feelings or thoughts to revolt, to even organize in any meaningful way. I think the most underground, subversive thing that they can do is worship Jesus Christ. Hmm. And that is actually happening in mass now. The church, according to Voice of the Martyrs, is exploding in North Korea. I don't know how they're doing it, frankly, but you know, it's hard to get rid of us pesky little Christians.
5: Yeah, you're exactly right. And God, through the Holy Spirit, does miraculous things. Amen. And so we know ultimately, from a spiritual sense, the Lord can't be bound. Obviously, Amen. Humans can put up barriers and make it more physically difficult for believers. But God can move how he wants to move. And it sounds like that's what he's doing in North Korea. Give us some maybe some tips, some pointers on what Christians in America and in the West more broadly can do or pray or partner with. I know your organization does a lot of good work, but give us some tips on what we could do to pray for or support in any way. We got 2 minutes left, these Christians and persecuted individuals in North Korea.
6: I think the best way is to pray. You know, that sounds very trite, like a Christmas card, but it is absolutely true. The Lord, we have been praying for North Korea. Christians in South Korea have been praying for North Korea for a very long time. And right now we are seeing the Holy Spirit move in his wisdom. And so to pray would be the best thing you can do. And yes, to support the work of helping refugees who've been damaged by this regime find the love of Jesus Christ. You could find us on our website, crossingbordersnk.org.
5: Excellent. Well, we've been talking to Dan Chung. He's co-founder of Crossing Borders. He's also a former journalist and now has written a book called A Hard Freedom, The Dreams and Trauma of North Korean Refugees. That website is crossingbordersnk, crossingbordersnk.org. There you can obviously find the book and all information about the organization. Dan, God bless you, brother. Appreciate you writing this book, putting forth the time on this, and for covering this very hard topic.
6: Thanks, Walker. Thanks for having me on.
5: Absolutely. That's Dan Chung, Executive Director of Crossing Borders, on his book. We'll link to this in the show notes. Excellent interview and a story that those of us here in America need to hear. We need to know what people, and specifically Christians, are dealing with in these very repressed countries all around the world. We'll be back in a few.

0: On the Word, hi, I'm Barry McGuire, author of Ignite Your Life, here to explain how you can defeat fear effortlessly. If you're spiritually healthy, you know we could be out of here at any moment. 1 Thessalonians chapter 4 describes it well. In a flash, in the twinkling of an eye, the trumpet will sound, and we'll be caught up to meet him in the air, and so shall we evermore be with the Lord. That could happen before you hear the end of this message. It's only by his grace that God's prolonging his rapture to get as many of your unsaved friends and loved ones into heaven before they're left behind. Again, if you're spiritually healthy, you know that. And you have a rooting section in heaven. Luke 15 tells us there is joy in the presence of angels over one sinner who repents. How many times will they be having that celebration because you decide to make your highest priority moving everyone every day closer to Jesus? If you want to have your life ignited, go to igniteamerica.com.
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2: Welcome back to The Core here on American Family Radio. Walker Wildman here with you on this last segment. Chris Woodward is with us. Chris, welcome back.
3: Thank you very much.
2: Well, Chris, before we jump into the news of the week, talk a little bit of economics and ongoings, I do want to mention that our fall share-a-thon is just right around the corner next week. 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Chris, there's a lot we could talk about.
3: Oh, yeah.
2: Give me what you got first, and of course, we'll plug and play as we go for this segment.
3: So I would like to call this discussion great numbers, okay numbers. Great number. Third estimate on second quarter GDP, well above expectations, came in at 2.2%. Market Watch thought we would see somewhere around 1.5%, which is an okay number. But the fact that we broke 2 and it's the third estimate, that's great. For people that don't follow GDP, and I understand, the bigger the number, the better the economy. So when you have a better than expected number, that's great. And to have well above what you were thought or said to be getting, that's just fantastic.
2: Yeah.
3: Another great number was the ADP National Employment Report that came out. We got 90,000. Again, another better than expected number. Market Watch thought we would see somewhere in the neighborhood of about 68,000. So national employment looking good there from the payroll processor known as ADP. The number would be consumer confidence. For September, it came in at 81.9. That was below expectations of 89. So within that range, it's not a terrible number. People are still concerned about things like rising cost of living, fuel prices, geopolitical turmoil. You've got Democrats and Republicans mad at their own party.
2: Yeah.
3: All that kind of stuff is wreaking havoc with some consumer numbers there. One of the things that some news outlets and their talking head experts talked about was anxiety over job security.
2: Yeah.
3: I don't buy that based on the fact that layoffs have been really low.
2: Yeah.
3: And the AP of all news outlets has talked about how people feel good in this job market. If the AP says something positive about the job market during a Republican presidency,
2: you can take
3: it as
2: bank.
3: Fact.
2: Yeah, exactly. Hey, Chris, I'm not sure the consumer confidence data is even reliable anymore. And here's why I say that. The media bent, obviously the saying, if it bleeds, it leads, is in fact true. The headlines that are the most apocalyptic, the most provocative, usually perform the best,
3: mm-hmm.
2: for better or worse. And whether they're true or false, it doesn't really matter. But this is a very negative media cycle that we're in the past, I don't know, 10 years or so. So people are always going to feel, some people, not all, some people are always going to find something to complain about. Affordability, $20 burrito, $4 gas, fill in the blank.
3: Mm-hmm.
2: There's kind of always something to moan and groan about. And so that, I think that affects that consumer confidence number. And so I just don't know how reliable that how true it is and whether you really can move the needle on it.
3: It does. It does have, yeah, I totally agree with you there. I think one reason why people are the way that they are is because generally speaking, from about 10 in the morning up until mid-afternoon. That's when cable TV, which was the where most people get their news these days.
2: Yeah.
3: Cable TV brings on the people who were paid to like something or hate something.
2: Yeah.
3: And they bicker back and forth. And that's what they use to engage with people, to get them hooked. And then they put on a big sting news alert.
2: Yeah.
3: Consumer confidence is below expectations. All these kinds of things. And it, maybe inadvertently, but it causes people to have a negative outlook on things.
2: Yeah. I've read some, now, of course, don't get me wrong. I mean, there, not everything's rainbow and butterflies.
3: No, no.
2: But it never has been and it never will be. there is some economic data that is rather positive for the administration and for Republicans that they need to talk about. The first one that I saw this week is the growth in wealth with the bottom 50%.
3: Right.
2: The bottom 50%, these are of wage earners or income levels, the bottom 50% of income earners have gained over 100% of their wealth, or have grown over 100% of their wealth since 2020. The number, when you get up in like the 25th percentile or the top 1%, is drastically less, more like 30 to 50% instead of doubling. And so basically the point is that the middle to lower class has actually been gaining in wealth. A lot of it's assets, some of it may be home values, et cetera, retirement accounts. But there has been a wealth growth over the last 5 to 7 years that is pretty substantial that shouldn't be discounted. Also, real wage growth just under this Trump administration over the last 18 to 24 months has been substantial wage growth outpacing inflation. So there's some good numbers out there. You just got to cherry pick them and find them.
3: Yeah. How you explained it is how the Trump administration, now that it's on a nationwide economic tour to get out the vote ahead of the midterms,
2: yeah.
3: How you explained it is what they need to tell people. It is great that you did things like no tax on tips and, you know, no overtime and stuff, all this kind of stuff here.
2: Yeah.
3: But for the bulk of the American workforce, which is not tipped and does not get overtime because they're salaried,
2: right.
3: Those kinds of talking points, which while factually accurate, don't impact those people.
2: Right.
3: So you need to, if you're going to brag about no tax on tips and we're not going to tax you on overtime and all this other stuff, you need to then segue and brag about the things you've done to other people. You've done for other people, I should say.
2: Yeah, that's exactly right. And I'm still a believer in the fact that, number one, I think we are largely past the Iran conflict. Doesn't mean we don't bomb every once in a while or get in a spat, but I think we're largely past the Iran conflict. I think energy prices are only set to improve from here. We've got to work out this diesel issue, and Russia's got to open up their exports. But basically, my point is we've been through, in my opinion, the hardest part of this Iran conflict, inflation, energy prices, et cetera. I think the last 2 years of the Trump administration are going to be moving in a really good direction economically to set the 2028 election cycle up for whoever it may be, Vance Rubio, to be able to talk about these economic gains. So, but that's, we're talking 2027 here, and voters may not factor that in when they go to the ballot box.
3: Yeah. I talked to a couple of people. I haven't done the story yet, but I've been trying to put together a story on what to do about diesel. And long story short, some of the people that I've talked to have talked about how it is at minimum a refinery issue. We need to have more refineries to handle and process things like diesel fuel. So, if Trump came out tomorrow and announced a big refinery being built in some part of the United States, similar to the steel announcement this week in the Midwest, that's not going to solve tomorrow's problems. It's not going to bring the prices down. But having more things like that would prevent the issues that we've gone through the last 6 months should there be geopolitical tension somewhere. And in a lost and dying world like the one we live in, you're always going to have conflict between people groups. So we do need to put those things, we need to make them become a reality. We don't just need to say we're going to do some stuff, but we need to build those kinds of things to help a President Vance or a President, whoever it may be, 5-10 years from now.
2: Well, and we're operating under what I believe is the new normal, and that is the increased instability in the global markets and the geopolitical side of things. I think, in my opinion, is the new normal. For example, the Venezuela situation that we quickly took care of, the Iran conflict, the Russia-Ukraine war. I just think these things are baked in. I mean, they're unfortunately, it seems as though this is there's all Israel. Mm-hmm. There's always going to be some conflict going on that is going to distract people and distract the markets. And so I think if we can show a sense of resilience economically, that's a good sign for the future because we can basically weather any storm is what I'm getting at.
3: Yeah.
2: And in fact, we have. When you look at what we've done over the last 2 years under the Trump administration from a geopolitical standpoint and a foreign policy standpoint, this is big stuff. We went into Venezuela in a three-hour window, arrested the dictator, extradited him to New York, and then ensured that the vice president peacefully took over. And now we've got oil assets on the ground in Venezuela shipping oil into Houston, Texas. So that's a big deal. Mm-hmm. I mean, we've got our own people running the Venezuelan government now. With Iran now, they've been obliterated militarily. Now, yes, are they still a problem? Absolutely. Are they still a threat? Sure. Mm-hmm. But largely speaking, they've been neutered from any type of ability to project power. We've done all of this with no major apocalyptic fallout that all the analysts would have predicted. Oh, if you go to war with Iran, we're going to see $17 gallon gasoline. You know, the world's going to burn. Great Depression 2.0. Well, that just hasn't happened.
3: Yeah.
2: GDP numbers are now being revised upwards. Also, Chris, this headline out just today, U.S. jobless claims fall to the lowest level in more than 55 years.
3: Yeah.
2: Pretty much, if you want a job, you can have it.
3: Would not have happened under Walz and Harris.
2: No, absolutely not. Also, the manufacturing belt out is quite historic. So
3: yes.
2: There's just a lot going on here, and I know social media doesn't cover all this, but voters need to pay attention.
3: Yes, and manufacturing is huge. I've said it before, and I'll say it again. You can't be a superpower unless you make something, okay?
2: Yeah.
3: So we in the U.S., we need to make more stuff. We used to make a lot of stuff after World War II, and then in an effort to maybe try to promote diplomacy and democracy and stuff throughout the world, we started doing trade with other countries.
2: Globalization.
3: Yeah, as they rebuilt after World War II, they started building things, and then we bought stuff from them. We need to make and buy, you know, more of our own stuff here. And Trump has that in mind, and he's trying to do it. And so your neighbor could be making the thing that you need for your job or whatever it is. It's all coming together. It ain't going to be tomorrow. But the fact that we're moving positively in that direction, and we're not just talking about it like Obama and Biden were, that's a big difference.
2: Yeah, absolutely. Yeah, they're actually doing it. And another thing that the Trump administration and Republicans need to tout is the fact that they fully funded the border wall.
3: Mm-hmm.
2: I mean, that was a hallmark campaign promise going back to 2015, 2016 that President Trump just delivered on in the last 18 months. That is a big, big deal. So all of that being said, we'll see where the midterm goes. We'll be actually here. I'm sure with the news team will be here on election night.
3: We live here.
2: Exactly. We'll be doing election coverage here on American Family Radio on the evening of, is that November 3rd, I believe?
3: Yes.
2: Tuesday, November 3rd?
4: It's the 3rd from 6 to 9.
2: Yeah.
4: I'll be the board guy.
2: Excellent. Bobby's going to be our man.
3: He's going to make dinner.
2: Yeah, and Bobby's
4: never can tell.
2: He's going to do everything. You know, what's Bobby not going to do? So we'll be here. Bobby, the crew, my dad, Tim, Wesley, Ed, Fred, Chris will be in the newsroom pumping out the stories, and we'll see where this election takes us. But folks, we ought to be engaged. As I mentioned in the first segment, we ought to be voting, and you need to be informed. That's why we have American Family News. Chris, what else you got?
3: One other story here, and I appreciate you always having me on to talk about things that we all need to be concerned about, including the national debt.
2: Yeah.
3: We're still in debt. We're in deeper debt every day that you wake up. And this week I talked to Taxpayers Protection Alliance because they have a new report out talking about the debt, why it's a problem, and the 40 ways that we can pay it off, we can pay it down, that kind of stuff. I didn't go over into all 40 with Ross Marchand at Taxpayers Protection Alliance, but he does throw out various ideas. We need to have the unfortunate and uncomfortable conversation about going after things with waste, fraud, and abuse at the Defense Department. He also talked about how we have to go after entitlement spending. Social Security, Medicare, Medicaid are just redonkulous. How much we pay for that, it's causing a problem here. And for anybody that is out there concerned and saying things like climate change is an existential threat to humanity, AI is going to kill us all, Ross said, and I quote, "Make no mistake, national debt is the number one existential threat to the country." I bring this up because years ago, when Obama was in his first term, he had the Tea Party come about. And all those people, some of which are still in office, talked about how the debt is out of control. We got to get spending under control.
2: Yeah.
3: They didn't do that. So we as the people need to hold lawmakers' feet to the fire because this problem is not being fixed.
2: Yeah, the debt. And I don't disagree with it being an existential threat. What makes it unique and different than other threats is it's like rust or corrosion, and it just slowly eats away. And that's what's happening, and I feel like people don't pay attention to it because it's such a slow-growing problem. But he's right. In due time, and I'm not saying, you know, we're going to go to sleep one day and wake up the next and the world's going to be over because of the debt, but it is true that this trajectory will slowly but surely eat away at American wages. It will continue to cause inflation.

0: 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Burnout, stress, and digital distractions steal quality sleep, which affects marriage, family, work, and service. Sleep has become a luxury people are willing to travel and pay dearly for. Ironically, the habit stealing our sleep can't be left behind in a hotel room. Late-night scrolling, overloaded schedules, worry, and ignoring the Sabbath follow us until we're willing to change. Psalm 127:2 offers this perspective. In vain you rise early and stay up late, toiling for food to eat, for He grants sleep to those He loves. Rest is one of God's precious gifts. While there's nothing wrong with taking a vacation or investing in healthy sleep habits, no luxury mattress can replace the peace that comes from trusting the Lord. It might be putting the phone away earlier, slowing down your pace, or spending time in God's Word. Sometimes the richest people aren't those who can afford expensive hotel rooms. They're the ones who can lay their heads on the pillow at night with a clear conscience and a heart at peace. And if credit card debt is stealing your sleep, Christian credit counselors can help. They'll create a debt management plan that will really work. For more information, visit online at crown.org/CCC.
1: This is the Public Square with Dave Zanotti, and we began the week looking at this new humanism, and that led us down to quite a discussion throughout the week, which is all online, by the way, at thepublicsquare.com, Dave.
2: Well, about every 2 years, Wayne, right around election time, there's a new hero of secular humanism, and they come out and they publish a book, and they try to somehow engage everyone into thinking that people in churches or people of faith or people with religious convictions should really not be involved in the public process of America because, in essence, that's anti-American because America is a secular nation and a secular democracy. We've been talking about this for going on 50 years. But they keep coming, and they keep coming with more money and more effort. Not more numbers, just louder voices. And the fundamental reason for that is political. In the article that Washington Post recently published talking about Representative Jared Huffman from California, he said, quote, "Republicans have made a losing bet. Democrats need to understand that and be ready to connect." What he means by that is that he thinks that Republicans have sided with Christian nationalists and that's going to blow them up in an election. Whatever. I can assure you that nothing in the almost 50 years of work here at the American Policy Roundtable and the Public Square has ever been intended to promote a political party, a candidate, or any ideology in any way, shape, or form other than that which we have discovered in the Bible, in the American experience of the Declaration and the Constitution. What we do has nothing to do with Republicanism. It has nothing to do with political candidates. It has to do with searching for self-evident truth.
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0: This is Ken Ham, editor of the best-selling apologetic series, The New Answers Books. Today we finish our series on how you can encourage your family to stand on the authority of God's Word. We've discussed reading, memorizing, talking about, and rejoicing in it. Now, what do all these things have in common? Well, they keep the Bible as a constant companion in your home. You know, when the Bible is held in this place, you and your family will welcome its authority in your life and it will have the final say. When you are constantly reading, memorizing, discussing, and rejoicing in God's Word, you'll know what it says and you can apply what you've learned. God's Word becomes the standard, the authority by which you think.
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6: Welcome to our Friday edition of Stand in the Gap Today, where we stand firm on biblical truth amid all the crazy things going on in our culture and all the challenges that brings. I'm your host today, Pastor Isaac Crockett. And a few months ago, we sat down with our guest that we're interviewing today, and that is the guest is Joshua Enck from Sight and Sound Theaters. And we talked about what was then an upcoming film, A Great Awakening. Well, now it's already been in the theaters. It's hard to believe that it was several months ago that we sat down with Joshua, but it's been in the theaters and it's been rolling out strong on home entertainment platforms. And I can say personally, from anecdotal evidence, the response has been powerful. It's been overwhelming over and over and over. My friend, co-host Dave Kistler, evangelist Dave Kistler, he was preaching in Pennsylvania. I got to meet up with him, and he was talking about it at the week of meetings where he was at, how powerful this film is and how God designed it is to land right here as we celebrate 250 years as a nation. So today we are catching up with Joshua Enck, president and chief story officer of Sight and Sound Ministries, to talk about this film. And also, this is a huge year for them. This year marks the 50th anniversary of Sight and Sound. They are continuing to create epic faith-centered stories that point people to Christ, that encourage the church, and everything from their record-breaking stage productions like Jesus and Noah. I hope you've been able to see those. They're powerful. And then now they're growing feature film work, a couple of just really awesome films that they've made. Joshua, thank you so much for being on our program. Thanks for taking the time in a really busy schedule to be with us to talk about what's going on at Sight and Sound.
7: Well, Isaac, thank you so much. And it's awesome to be here with you again on Stand in the Gap and to be the capital C church together, you know, to work together to promote the gospel of Jesus Christ and to inspire and uplift the church to really fulfill the mission of being the church.
6: Amen. Amen. That is, you hit it. That's our mission. That's what Jesus left us with. Well, Joshua, this is such an exciting time. So much going on at Sight and Sound. I mean, every time I turn around, there's some major project going on. Of course, the feature film was huge, but lots of other really big news going on. And I want to hear fresh updates on the film and the impact that A Great Awakening had, because I know in my family, in my church and community, it's been massive. But we also want to talk about what God is doing through some of the other, many other ministries at Sight and Sound right now, and how all of this connects to us as Americans in the 250th anniversary in our country. So, Josh, it's just great to have you back on the program. Let's start with the anniversary. You're having this 50th anniversary there at Sight and Sound. How does this anniversary feel personally to you? Because you don't seem old enough for this to be the case, but you've been there for quite a few years, decades even, having started as a stagehand in 1995. What does it feel like to look at Sight and Sound being 50 years old?
7: Oh, man. It's actually incredible to reflect back on the Ministry of Sight and Sound that started in 1976. This year, 2026, marks the 50th anniversary of bringing the Bible to life on stage, now also on screen. And it's a big year all the way around because I also just turned 50 years old, and the nation is turning 250 years old. So this is a year of Jubilee for sure. And, you know, part of the Jubilee experience as Christians is to look back, look up, and look ahead, you know, to look back and reflect on all the good things that the Lord has done, and then to look up and give him thanks and get your direction for your future to, so that you can look ahead. And this is a really exciting year of reflection and also mission advancement. We are so excited about our mission expansion into cinema. We also have a conservatory program that's been here around for a very long time, over 12 years, where we take 10 students on every for a two-year curriculum, and they get to be on the stage with our professional actors and participate in the shows. So what we say here is Sight and Sound brings the Bible to life on stage, screen, and classroom. And so it just continues to mature as a ministry, and we are looking forward to the next 50.
6: The way you talk about that, if you're listening and you've never been to Lancaster or Branson to watch one of their live shows, my dad was a pastor, and before he was a pastor, he was involved in drama. He was a very dramatic person. He taught drama at a university, and he would tell people, I can't even tell you what Sight and Sound is like. I can try to describe it, but you just have to go and experience, is what he used to say. And I can attest to that. You come away from it uplifted and encouraged, but also your faith is strengthened, deepened. You've been taught and you've rejoiced, and it's not just going for entertainment. It is, and you've meet people, some of them people you already know. You meet new Christians that are around you. It is an incredible experience to see people, the church from all over, coming into this massive facility to see a God-honoring, Christ-centered production that is high quality. And all that you guys are doing is that way. And I think of the legacy that comes from. We don't have a lot of time in our first segment here, but could you talk a little bit about the legacy, that 50-year legacy then, really, from the founders, and how that feels relevant for such a time as this in 2026?
7: Yeah, no, like I said, the mission has never changed, you know, for Sight and Sound. And that is to, you know, be wise stewards of our God-given talents and resources, to move people's hearts towards truth through the power of story. The core of who we are as a ministry that was, you know, created by our founder, Glenn and Shirley Eshelman, in 1976, still rings true. The methods and the tools that we use have changed and grown. I mean, theatrically speaking, what we can do today with theatrical effects on our 300-foot wraparound stage, and actually what we can do with being resourceful for films and being able to make, you know, what the Hollywood would consider a low-budget film look like a large-scale, full-out Hollywood production is really an incredible responsibility and opportunity we have. And so as we look ahead, the core of who we are, serving the Lord with our gifts and talents, will never change. But as he expands our mission, the way in which we do it is going to continue to grow.
6: We have about 30 seconds left. Anything else to add about that, maybe about projects that are going on or coming up?
7: Yeah. So we have two theaters, one in Lancaster and one in Branson. And so we're always bringing fresh content to those stages. I have one foot in the show stage production door and another foot in the film door. And so we have already chosen our 2030 premiere show for stage. I can't share that just yet. And we're already a year into our third feature film, which will be being shot next spring. So We are busy. We're moving, definitely moving and shaking, but we're doing it at God's pace and not our pace. And so because of that, His grace is upon us. We have the strength and the resources and capacity to do it, and not just do it, but to do it well, and to do it in a godly way, so that the ministry isn't just on the final product on the stage and screen, but in the process as well.
6: Well, that is so exciting. It's so amazing to hear how all these details work. This is Joshua Enck, president of Sight and Sound, and we're going to be talking more with him. We're going to actually dive into the journey of the feature film that just was released. We have so much more to talk about, so please stay tuned. Right after we listen to our partners, we're going to come back and talk about more.
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9: By the way, let me say how much I appreciate, Sam, what you all do in the American Pastors Network. And folks, I've pastored two churches and spoken in 2000. And I just want to encourage everybody to pray for what Sam and his staff are doing and to support and be involved. And frankly, I'm just applauding you. I follow your trajectory, Sam, and the American Pastors Network, and I'm thrilled that God has raised you up at this time.
4: Thank you, Dr. McFarland. You and our other great guests helped to make Stand in the Gap Today a leading voice in the faithful communication of truth all across America. 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
0: God's Word, the final authority. This is Ken Ham, editor of the best-selling apologetic series, The New Answers Books. Today we finish our series on how you can encourage your family to stand on the authority of God's Word. We've discussed reading, memorizing, talking about, and rejoicing in it. Now, what do all these things have in common? Well, they keep the Bible as a constant companion in your home. You know, when the Bible is held in this place, you and your family will welcome its authority in your life, and it will have the final say. When you are constantly reading, memorizing, discussing, and rejoicing in God's Word, you'll know what it says, and you can apply what you've learned. God's Word becomes the standard, the authority, by which you think.
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8: Israel was recently ranked as the 8th most powerful nation in the world. But how did this nation that didn't exist just over 70 years ago become such a leading power? Hello, I'm Sam Rohr with another Stand in the Gap Minute. Those who know history recognize the Jewish people were granted a fragile existence in their historic homeland following the atrocities of the Holocaust in World War II. Yet this tiny nation blossomed into a world power, withstanding enemies and anti-Semitism to serve as an innovator in technology, defense, and business. Israel's uniqueness is not in its own power, but in the power of God. He's fulfilled His promises to bless Israel, calling believers to support the Jewish people. As friends of Israel, we both obey God's commands and experience His blessings. 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
6: Welcome back to the program. If you're just tuning in, I'm Pastor Isaac Crockett, and the guest today on this Friday edition of Stand in the Gap Today is a return guest, one that most of you have probably heard either on our regular Stand in the Gap Today program or on the Stand in the Gap Weekend, or maybe you've just listened to our archives. I've had so much good response from the last time he was on, and that's Joshua Enke. He's the president of Sight and Sound, and he's the one who has written and directed and produced these amazing feature films coming out of Sight and Sound, as well as years and decades of experience with the live shows that they do. And so, Joshua, it's just such a privilege to talk to you about what has happened and is going on as we look at these feature films and so many things. And one of the things when you were talking about the films and the live shows and the different things you have going on, I was talking about how you come away from it encouraged and praising the Lord. Well, one of the things I left out is I always feel convicted. The message is so strong. There's an invitation to accept Christ as Savior at the end of these live shows. And when I go to those shows, whether it's, you know, the town of Jericho, 1,000 years before Jesus Christ, or whether it's our own Washington, D.C., or the town I live in, I see that nothing is new under the sun, and that human nature and sinfulness is the same, and that God is at work in us today, just as he was in Bible times. And so it's so exciting that the Lord has worked through Sight and Sound now in their 50th anniversary. And, you know, something also that stands out to me is this high quality, the high level of doing things at Sight and Sound, and there's just constant innovation. Every time I go, there's something newer and better, and it's just so applicable to what's going on. It just helps grab you, and every project that you're working on, Joshua, just gets better and better and better. I think there's no way it could get any better, and then something new happens. It's this, I guess you could call it a culture of innovation, and it has really marked the ministry of Sight and Sound from the early days, even with the Eshelmans using just slide projectors. Well, that was creative back then, and these world-class live productions, they reach over 1 million people a year now. I mean, God's hand is clearly at work through your ministry. His grace, his sovereign control has constantly grown for 5 decades. So I guess I'm getting to the question now, Joshua. Sorry for the long introduction. I just get excited looking at what God has done. But how has the same culture of innovation and dependence on God's leading that has led to what most of us think of as Sight and Sound with the live productions, how has it also shaped your decision to really dive into this feature films part?
7: Yeah. Well, again, Isaac, thank you for having me on your show, and thank you for your ministry. And for all those who are listening, thank you for listening. And if you've gone to a Sight and Sound stage production in Lancaster or Branson, thank you. If you've gone to the movie theaters and seen one or both of our last two films, I Heard the Bells in 2022, and then A Great Awakening just in April 3rd, premiered and still remains in some movie theaters nationwide. I thank you for all your support. First and foremost, Isaac, our heart is to move people's hearts towards Christ through the power of story. We really are aware of the pitfalls and traps that ministries may find themselves sliding into to, you know, chase what's culturally acceptable or popular, or, you know, chasing art for art's sake, you know, try to impress ourselves or impress others. And we try to lay that down as much as we possibly can. It is not about impressing people or ego, which I always say EGO stands for edging God out. We want to serve the Lord with our gifts and our talents so that others can experience him in a really powerful way. And for us, innovation is just simply one of the things, one of the tools that really woos people towards the heart of Jesus. You know, when he sat on that hillside and gave the Sermon on the Mount, he told stories. He shared parables. He went from the head to the heart. Because if people really have a life-changing experience, it's usually not an intellectual one. It's usually a heartfelt one. And so with the power of story and the innovation and the opportunities that are out there technically to make those stories come to life, whether it's on stage or screen, we get excited about that. And that's been in our DNA since the very, very beginning with Glenn and Shirley Eshelman back in 76 when it first started. Craftsmanship also takes time. We allow ourselves adequate preparation and production time so that we can really bake in the most important ingredients to our stories, and that is the story itself, because story is still king, with regards to what we do here. And we want the author and the perfecter of our faith, the King of Kings, to be in the middle of that story process. I have one quick little story I'll share. Back in the 70s, actually the 60s and 70s, when Glenn Eshelman was starting off with slide projectors, he would take pictures, and then he would have these multiple slide projectors lined up, and he would, project them on a big screen, set the inspirational music with narration, with scripture verses and things. And he believes, and I agree, he believes that him and his father-in-law, Rufus, created the very first dissolve unit that would allow slides, pictures, to dissolve right before the eyes instead of just clicking to the next one. Of course, there's no way of proving that, but it's just proof that innovation was in our DNA from the very beginning.
6: Yeah, just so fascinating to hear those stories behind the scenes. Speaking of behind the scenes, so you wear so many hats. And as I'm talking to you right now, I'm realizing basically all of your adult life, most of your life, you've been a part of Sight and Sound. And I'm wondering, what is it like as the chief story officer and wearer of many, many different hats at Sight and Sound to get into writing and directing and leading this still kind of new film division with all of the past, of the live production, because they're such different animals, these two things. What is that like?
7: Yeah. Well, so I do wear, many different hats, but we all do here at Sight and Sound. When we walk across the parking lot, if we see a piece of trash, we're janitors. If we have an inspired idea during our prayer time in the morning or in the evening, and we are responsible for it, we bring it to our circles of influence, whether it's the executive team that I serve on or smaller departments. But because we don't have this territorial mindset as leaders and creatives, it really does allow for a non-competitive and very imaginative and creative atmosphere. We have over 900 employees now at Sight and Sound, if you include both campuses. And we have a very structured leadership style, but we're open to, other people's ideas. For me, when we branched out into films, first of all, it was an interest of mine for many, many years. But the things that are the same with stage and screen are we want to capture truthful moments. We live in a society where people consume so much media, and they're actually experts at reading authenticity. I mean, they know when an actor is not good. They didn't have to go to film school at New York City or Hollywood for 4 years to see a phony performance. People are smart, and they're looking for truthful moments and authenticity. And we want to deliver that on both stage and screen. And so there's a lot of things that are the same when it comes to creating story for both, but there's absolutely differences. And, we had a big learning curve when we did I Heard the Bells. We realized, oh, yeah, stage wigs don't work for film. And then, we grew from that. And then in our second film, we learned things. So we're in a posture of continually learning and growing, never feeling, complacent or satisfied. At the same time, we believe in having contentment with godliness, which is great gain. And we don't just strive for striving's sake. We want to hear the Lord and say yes to God ideas and say no to the many, many good ideas that come across our desks.
6: Well, I'm so thankful for that and the good idea of the Great Awakening and how God led you to it, which you shared some of that with us before, how, God said, hey, that, you've got the right idea, but the wrong George, George Whitfield is the one. But just, could you walk us through? Because the last time you were on, it actually hadn't been released yet. Now it's been released in the theaters. Now people can even stream it from home. You can go to the Sight and Sound streaming platform, or you can go to whatever streaming platform you are comfortable that you use, and you can find A Great Awakening. But could you maybe just kind of walk us through? We only have about a minute and a half left till our next break, but kind of walking us through how that happened and what maybe big surprises you had to deal with along the way.
7: Yeah, we have been blown away with the response to this film. I mean, it's our 250th anniversary as a nation. People are thinking about liberty. They're thinking about this nation and the founding fathers. And, you know, there's a lot of programs that are starting to pop up the closer we get to July. But the film A Great Awakening is really a prophetic film. And a prophetic voice gets out above the noise of culture. It goes and it precedes an event. It forecasts, you know, it lays a foundation. And I'd like to think it's a bell that rings out. And so this film came out in Easter, April 3rd, and climbed to number 6 in the box office, you know, against some really stiff competition. Some massive films came out that dominated movie screens out there. But we got into 1,500 movie theaters, climbed to number 6, and still in movie theaters right now. Lionsgate is who we're working with for streaming, and they said it's outpacing their projections. And so we've had a tremendous response for what Hollywood would call a low-budget, faith-based film. And people continually request it and watch it time and time again. It's hitting church leaders so that they can use it as a banner, as an anthem for their congregations. Political leaders are using it to remind us of, you know, the power of prayer and the meaning of some of the words beyond Franklin's famous speech. And so the wind is still at our back with this film. And I just found out that we're going to have an international deal with a major distributor because of its success. And so we're really, really thrilled with how it has been received.
6: Praise the Lord for how he is working. Praise the Lord for that. And all of you who have seen it, I know you've enjoyed it. We're going to take a break and pick up with this where we left off, looking at how this film is awakening our nation.
11: According to God's word, memorizing it brings good things, blessing, wisdom, even help obeying God's will. Memorize with us this week the life-changing words from Psalm 119, verses 9 through 11. Wherewithal shall a young man cleanse his way? By taking heed thereto according to thy word. With my whole heart I have sought thee. O, let me not wander from thy commandments. Thy word have I hid in my heart, that I might not sin against thee. Psalm 119, verses 9 through 11. Once again, wherewithal shall a young man cleanse his way? By taking heed thereto according to thy word. With my whole heart have I sought thee. O, let me not wander from thy commandments. Thy word have I hid in my heart, that I might not sin against thee. Verses to memorize. From Stand in the Gap Today.
12: I'm Ruth Kramer with Mission Network News. More than 2.6 million people across Thailand have been affected by recent heavy rains. At least 23 have died. The deluge threatened an important A3 global leadership meeting in Bangkok this week. Joe Hanley says, praise God that leaders made it to the conference safely despite travel disruptions. Thousands of residents remain in temporary shelters. Pray for the Thai church as they rally to meet those in need and share the truth and hope of Christ. Then the gospel faces severe restrictions in Somalia. But Somali Christian TV is reaching Somalis worldwide. The co-founders recently shared their story in a conversation with Voice of the Martyrs Canada. Their ministry began after God called them to reach Somalis with the gospel. Their first video drew widespread attention and was followed by threats. Still, they launched a media project. And since then, many Somalis have come to know Christ. Pray that more will respond to the gospel and that God will protect those who are reaching them. Mission Network News, a service of One Way Ministries, I'm Ruth Kramer.
8: The brutal Hamas attack against innocent Israelis in the Gaza shocked the world. But to those who understand the deadly cult of Islam, it was no surprise. Pretending to be something it's not, Islam masquerades as peace but means submission. 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Still, most Americans are oblivious to this danger within and without. 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
6: Welcome back. As they say, time flies when you're having fun. It's hard to believe we're already in our third segment, halfway through the program. I'm Pastor Isaac Crockett. I'm interviewing Joshua Enke from Sight and Sound. He's the president and chief story officer. Just so many things going on at Sight and Sound. But before we dive back into the big screen with their feature film, A Great Awakening, and some of the things we started to talk about in our last segment, I want to tell you a little bit about our TV program. Some of you listen to us regularly on podcast or archive, or maybe you're on one of the over 550 stations, radio stations that carries this broadcast. If you've never watched our TV program, Stand in the Gap TV, let me encourage you to watch that. You can see what Sam and I look like instead of just hearing our voices. You might be very disappointed when you see us, but I would encourage you to watch a program. You can find us through our app, Stand in the Gap app. It's in your app store. And you could also find us on our YouTube channel, Stand in the Gap TV, or you could go to Lighthouse TV. That's the studio where everything is produced, and then it gets syndicated from there. It plays on Lighthouse TV, and then it goes all over the nation and actually all over the world. And you could go to our YouTube, Stand in the Gap TV, or you could find it on Roku, Amazon Fire, almost anywhere where you can stream. You can find Lighthouse TV, and you could watch it there. Just look up Stand in the Gap TV, and there's a lot going on. Right now, Sam and I are in the middle of a series on the Beatitudes and the Sermon on the Mount, as well as interviewing some special guests some weeks in between. And there's a huge expansion going on with Lighthouse TV where we do our studio. So you're going to see some big changes this year. A lot going on there at their Allentown facility. And so we'll talk about that sometime. You can look at our Facebook for some updates on that, but just a lot of exciting things that God is doing. Well, Joshua, let's turn back to the impact we're seeing from A Great Awakening. One of the questions I had, and I love seeing some of the behind the scene things that you guys are putting out on Facebook and other social media places. I'm just curious if you want to share anything from behind the scene, maybe even about the actors, when they're putting themselves into character for such strong, powerful scripts like this that are so biblically powerful, but historically correct. I was so impressed with the way you did that and just wove it in so naturally. Are there any stories about, you know, the actors or production team with how it might have impacted them in a powerful way with all that they were doing on that side of the screen?
7: Yeah, absolutely. And thanks again for having me on the show. You know, John Adams has a quote and that's very famous. He says, "Facts are stubborn things." And I love that because people think that, you know, as a creative, as a filmmaker, as a producer, director, that, you know, we live to embellish the truth in order to, like, really, you know, woo people toward an idea that we want them to believe. But facts are the most inspiring ingredient of a Sight and Sound production, whether it's on the stage or on the screen. And for A Great Awakening, it was a feast of facts. And so when we learned, you know, that there was actually this rich relationship between, you know, arguably the most powerful preacher of all time, George Whitefield, and this, you know, most celebrated deist, you know, quote unquote, Ben Franklin, it just lit up the script. And specifically John Blair, who played George Whitefield, he took the sermons of Whitefield, to the script. I asked him to, you know, I gave him the topic and the thing that I wanted to communicate with this part of the story. And he went and dug up all of the sermons of Whitfield to find the right and most relevant one. And in the process of doing that is when he really found the voice of Whitfield, the heart and the literal voice. And so oftentimes, you know, a year before shooting, I'd see John Blair with his headphones on walking our back lot where we built Market Street. And he would just walk back there and just listen to these sermons and memorize and memorize and memorize. And to the point where when it came time for shooting, when John Blair got into character and stepped onto that set and we said action, he went and memorized the entire sermons of Whitfield. And that allowed us as creatives to just do big, long takes, which really kept the pacing and the heart of the of that moment. But the first time that he did that was at the Coalfields, and it was just like you could hear a pin drop. I mean, we weren't making a movie in that moment. We were listening to a sermon. It was like going back in time. And I walked up to John afterwards, and I said, "Do you know what just happened?" He said, "I have no idea." I said, "Look around." And I said, "Thank you for your preparation." Both men, John Sneed as Ben Franklin, John Blair as George Whitfield, prepared and prepared and prepared. And that's one of the reasons I love working with theater actors is because there's no cut on the stage. I mean, you have to memorize huge monologues and it has to get into your muscle memory. And when they bring that skill set to the film set, it really is efficient, saves time, but it's also incredibly creative from a filmmaking standpoint because we can just take big, long takes. I will say this yet. When we shot Ben Franklin's big speech at the end, that was all one take. He memorized the entire speech, and that was all one take. And we did that on November 4th, which was...
12: I'm Liz Kramer with Mission Network News. More than 2.6 million people across Thailand have been affected by recent heavy rains, and at least 23 have died. The government has approved $122 million in emergency funds to help flood victims nationwide. The deluge threatened an important E3 global leadership meeting this week in Bangkok. We connected with Joe Handley early Thursday.
13: Obviously, there's a massive problem going on physically here in Thailand, but over and above that is a spiritual dimension.
12: Meeting face-to-face helps A3 leaders build strong relationships. Praise God that leaders made it to the conference safely despite the disruptions. The good news, floodwaters are receding, but thousands of people still remain in temporary shelters. Pray for the Thai church as they rally to meet those in need and share the truth and hope of Christ. And finally, the gospel faces severe restrictions in Somalia, but Somali Christian TV is reaching Somalis worldwide. The co-founders recently shared their story on a podcast with the Voice of the Martyrs Canada. The ministry began with a prophecy.
14: So and I had like this small voice, the Lord saying, "I'm building my church among the Somalis and no one can stop."
12: The first video drew widespread attention and was followed by threats from the Muslim community. They still launched the media project. Every day, people call to learn more and more are added to God's kingdom. Gospel TV also offers greater privacy as converts may face persecution from Muslim family and neighbors. Pray that more Somalis will respond to the gospel and that God will protect those reaching them.
15: When they hear the loving God, salvation, how Christ loves them, know the good news and love.
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7: And it took them to see the movie A Great Awakening, and it was during...
18: the SPLC is funding the terrorists they claim to fight. This is Matt Staver with Freedom's Call. The Southern Poverty Law Center's former CFO was recently arrested on charges of wire fraud and conspiracy to submit false statements to a federally insured bank. The arrest comes as part of an ongoing case by the Department of Justice regarding the organization's $4.1 million scheme to defraud donors and pay the very extremists they claim to be fighting. Yet the SPLC has falsely labeled Liberty Council and other Christian conservative groups as hate groups in a reckless attempt to damage their reputations. Any organization that states its mission as confronting extremist activities, yet funnels money to those extremist organizations needs accountability. The House Judiciary Committee also questioned the SPLC's interim president about its notorious hate map designations. Please pray and stay informed at Liberty Council's website, lc.org/truth.
6: Well, there's so many questions I want to ask you. We just don't have enough time. But for today's context, we're in the 250th anniversary of America. How is this film sparking conversations about what true liberty really means? I mean, you actually kind of already went there with that story of salvation. But what kind of conversations are there, developing because of this historic film?
7: It's been incredible. We've had Wall Builders, the team from Wall Builders, get behind this film and have me on their show and talk about, the true definition of liberty, which is, freedom from sin because of Christ's sacrifice on the cross. That is true liberty. And that's the liberty that was branded on our Liberty Bell from the verse from Leviticus. So that's ringing out and it's resonating with people. This week, I was just a keynote speaker for the Pennsylvania Prayer Breakfast, which has state representatives and judges and personnel from the military that were there, and they want to know more about the message of this film and spread it around. So people are truly using this film as a banner and as an anthem, and that's what I would really like to say to those listeners right now, whether you're in a ministry or you're leading your home, which is the greatest ministry, use this film as a banner. Use it as an anthem to inspire and educate the people that are in your sphere of influence. Because, like I said, this film is all based on facts. These things really happened. And without these events, I'm not sure if we would have had that first great awakening. And so that's my heart and hope and desire, is that the church, capital C Church, can use this film to forward their mission for their congregations and for their homes and areas of business or whatever it might be. Sight and Sound Ministries exists to inspire the church to become the church. What we do is to inspire and grow the ministries that the guests all represent.
6: Inspiring the church to be the church. That's what we need to be about, our Father's mission. We need to be about the mission that Jesus has called us to. We're going to take another quick break to hear from our partners. When we come back after that timeout, we want to look at just that. What is the national conversation around this film on our 250th anniversary of our nation? Stay with us. Don't turn the dial on the radio. We'll be right back.
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21: People with COVID shot injuries live desperate, invisible lives. During a Canadian inquiry, Vianna Demiduk testified that the day after her only COVID shot, right before her daily 20K run, she felt a sudden pop in the back of her head. She'd had a stroke and instantly lost her sight and ability to walk. Today she can walk and see, but her brain is filled with blood clots, leading to 12 strokes thus far. After her stroke, everyone whispered, but the radiology techs acknowledged the shot injury. Vianna said, "Literally no one has your back. You feel like you're in the twilight zone." 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She says it's a death sentence. So why would anyone take a COVID shot? 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
6: Well, welcome back again as we wrap things up in this segment. I'm Pastor Isaac Crockett. We've been talking about stories that awaken a nation, sight and sound. We're looking at their feature film, A Great Awakening, and just their milestone celebration, 50th anniversary. And all of this, we're talking and picking the brain of Joshua Enck. He's the president, and he's the one writing these scripts for the film and, well, involved with the live broadcast and a little bit of everything that he does there at Sight and Sound. So we're back. And we were just talking as we finished out the last segment about, you know, liberty and the conversations about liberty that go with this historic film coming at this historic time in our nation's history and sticking to the truth so closely, you know, of what this relationship between George Whitefield and Benjamin Franklin. Joshua, with the 250th anniversary going on of our nation, the 50th anniversary of Sight and Sound, what are you seeing? How, you know, A Great Awakening maybe serves as a foundation for more conversations going on around the nation? I know right now we're seeing a lot of young people, especially young men, that seem more interested in the Bible than they have in years, more interested in going to church. And I'm curious, you know, even through your film, has it helped push people to see the Bible live, so to speak, on stage? Has it, I don't know, maybe other feedback that you're getting? What are you seeing as president of Sight and Sound with the way this is hitting our nation for such a time as this?
7: Yeah, well, you know, just like when we get into the Easter season or the Christmas season, you know, even non-believers are softened to the idea of the foundation of those stories, the birth of Christ, the resurrection, you know, of Christ, the death and resurrection of Christ. So, you know, in the same way, right now, this nation is softened to the idea of liberty. And it's something that everybody wants, but everybody has different definitions of it. You know, for some, liberty means to be who you want, say what you want, you know, ultimate freedom. But ultimate freedom leads to ultimate bondage. The liberty that we're talking about and the liberty that's proclaimed in this film, A Great Awakening, is the liberty that can only be found in the death and resurrection and belief in Jesus Christ. And so we don't shy away from that in this film. The gospel is presented very clearly, not because we feel like we have to, but because the story demands it. The story itself, George Whitefield was, you know, probably the most powerful preacher that ever set foot on American soil, you know, and, you know, George and Ben Franklin's printing press was, you know, the iPhone of the day, you know, so it, the Lord providentially put those two men together to propel the message of Jesus Christ from 1739 to 1770. And, you know, the Lord, I believe, is doing it again. You know, it's not the printing press, but it's radio programs like this. It's the silver screen. It's the TV screen. And we're finding a lot of favor with getting this message of true liberty out to the masses. And we're very, very thankful for that. I would also say, too, that, you know, this is an opportunity for the church to participate in proclaiming the true definition of what liberty is and what liberty isn't, and not to waste the opportunity. You know, we have this year when the nation is looking for truth, you know, in that regard. And it's not just about patriotism and, you know, it's deeper than that. It goes beyond patriotism. It goes to our very foundation of a saved and born-again people and wanting to get that message into the hearts of others. So it's a perfect season for this film. We knew it was. That's why the Lord put it on our hearts. We were obedient to what he called us to do, and now we're able to see the fruit of it, and that's just so overwhelming.
6: Well, that is so true what you're saying, so encouraging. It's great encouragement that we should be using this time. How can somebody listening right now, how can they engage with Sight and Sound even right now? I mean, whether a live show on the screen or at home, what are some ways that they can find out more or engage with Sight and Sound?
7: Yeah, well, they can go to sight-sound.com, sight-sound.com, and, you know, you'll find Sight and Sound TV on there, which is a subscription that people can become members of and then have access to all of our stage productions that we've filmed. We have two live stage shows going on right now, one in Branson, Missouri. That's the story of David. And then here in Lancaster, the premiere year for Joshua on the Lancaster stage. And then the movie A Great Awakening. You know, it's in a handful of theaters still, you know, 2 months later, which is really great. But it's now in streaming. And if you go to your favorite streaming source and type in A Great Awakening, you'll probably find it. 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And so, you know, again, for us, it's to equip and inspire the church to be the church. And so please use these resources as an anthem, as a banner. Allow them to help you to create your curriculum for your small group or your church, and continue to spread the word of God through the arts.
6: Well, and I would encourage all of you, just go to that Sight and Sound, to that website, look at it. If you have the opportunity to go to one of their live shows, so immersive because the stage, it just wraps around. There's so many actors, and something about both of the programs going on right now, just it's fascinating the way, and I'm not going to do a spoiler, but the giants, you know, whether it's the giants in Jericho or David and Goliath, giants are a big part of it. And at the Sight and Sound live program, it is literally a big part of the stage. And it's just incredible how it all comes in, and you just feel like you're watching biblical history unfold. So very good. Josh, we're coming to the end of our program, but you've been with Sight and Sound, you know, basically all of your adult life. They're celebrating 50 years. They've been around basically almost as long as you've been alive. As president, with all the things you're doing, what is your vision, Lord willing, for the next 50 years?
7: Yeah, man, thank you for that. You know, I feel a responsibility to carry the mantle of my old boss, Glenn Eshelman, who retired back in 2011, you know, to stay, to keep a posture of humility, a posture toward the Lord, staying innovative, staying creative, imaginative, for all the reasons that I shared earlier, which is not about, you know, our ego, but about growing the awareness of the gospel in the creative ways. And so for me, you know, I feel extremely called and excited to expand our mission. I don't know exactly what that means all the time. We don't know what the Lord will put on our heart. But a responsibility, you know, to discern all of the good ideas that come across our desk from the God ideas. The God ideas are a lot fewer, but they take a lot more time to develop, you know, so we can have that craftsmanship and experience that you talked about.

insights he needs and the discernment he needs, the creativity. I pray for those listening that they would be able to take these resources that are there through Sight and Sound and even through American Pastors Network and Stand the Gap Media and use these to be sharpened, to grow. And I pray that all of these things would be done for the glory of Christ, for the kingdom of God, for your glory and for our good. We just thank you. We pray your spirit would work in us and through us and the ministries we have, everyone listening, everyone behind the scenes here with me, that this would just be powerful. And Lord, we present it to you. It's in Jesus' precious and powerful name we pray these things. We thank you, Father. Amen. Well, Joshua Enck from Sight and Sound, thank you very much for taking the time out to be with us again. Thank you for the work you're doing. And for you listening, thanks for listening. We would not have a radio program without you listening. We're so thankful for those who have given to us and for those behind the scenes working hard all the time. But for you listening and sharing it, please listen to this. 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
1: This is the Middle East Report, your connection to truthful reporting on Israel and the Middle East. I'm John Riley. This Tuesday, October 7th, marks a day that the people of Israel and Jewish people around the world will never forget. On October 7th, 2023, demonic terrorists attacked Jewish people in what has been described as the worst massacre and slaughter of Jews since the Holocaust. I spoke to Levi Hazen, the producer of Shadows of October, Israel Under Siege, this film that's now out. He said Israel is facing more than just a seven-front physical war.
2: The eighth front is a front that Israel cannot

0: destroy with a missile. The Eighth Front is a front that the Mossad cannot pick out with their intelligence. The Eighth Front is the battle over the hearts and minds of the nations concerning anti-Semitism. It's a front that the church should be a counterfront to. The church should never be a front that Israel has to fight against. And so my question for my brothers and sisters in the Lord is, where are you at on this front? Because you're already on the Eighth Front. If you're feeling like you're in a battle, it's because you already are. I think the Jewish people are asking, and perhaps the Lord is asking, is anybody going to say anything this time around? Is anybody going to stand up and do something? I think our Jewish friends are rightly questioning whether or not that's going to happen now. The pastor of our local church, he wrote a letter to the local synagogue in my community. And he said, hey, I just wanted to let you know, we're standing against this rising tide of anti-Semitism. We love the Jewish people. We recognize their individual rights and their people, and they're not all these things that people are saying they are. He showed me the woman's response from the synagogue. On one side, I was very pleased because she said, thank you so much. You know, this is so caring of you. But here's the part, John, that really also got to me. She said, you're the only person who's reached out to us. And by that time, it had already been a year or so since October 7th. So my question is, what in the world are we doing? Surely we could be doing more against this rise of anti-Semitism. You're familiar, I'm sure, with one of the most famous quotes out of the Holocaust, but it's by Pastor Martin Niemöller. You know, and he says something to the effect of, hey, first they came for the communists, but I wasn't a communist, so I didn't care. Then they came for the trade unionists, and I wasn't a trade unionist, so I didn't care. Then they came for some other people, and I didn't care. Then they came for the Jews, and I'm not Jewish, so I didn't care about that. Then finally they came for the Christians, and there was no one left to speak up for me. History is also going to remember the pulpits that had a voice and chose not to use it. Choose this day whom you're going to serve.
1: A long, long time ago, God told Abraham, go from your house to the land that I will show you. God promised land, descendants, and blessing. Whatever God loves, Satan hates. And for millennia, anti-Semitism has been closely following the Jewish people like a very dark shadow. One thing after another, the nations of the earth will never fully discern reality until they come to understand God's heart for the Jewish people and their peculiar journey through history. All eyes are on the House of Israel. Are you watching?
2: Every war, they say, this is the end of Israel. It's not about physical war. It's about spiritual war. And the 7th of October, it was a demonic terror attack, killing children. We saw things that we never saw in our life. It's demonic. And the first Holocaust, the church was silent. It's enough. I call this the second Holocaust. The church will not be silent. We will stand for the truth.
1: We must not turn away from the Jewish people in their hour of need. Scriptures tell us, comfort, comfort my people, says your God. These are not merely ancient words with no relevance today. They are a call for compassion.
3: 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That's the Middle East Reports. I'm John Riley. 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
4: Doctors in the Netherlands euthanized a severely disabled one-year-old child under rules introduced in 2024 that allow ending the lives of seriously ill children between the ages of 1 and 12. This is truth itself. Lisa Graham of the Heritage Foundation told the Christian Post that the case raises broader questions about euthanasia and the groups for whom the practice could eventually be permitted. That group, she said, could one day include grandparents, adding, it is only a matter of time before it authorizes it for other groups deemed unfit for life. The child reportedly had multiple complications, but Graham remains concerned, saying the Netherlands proves that the slippery slope of euthanasia is real. You can see these stories and more on our website, truthitself.com. 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
6: Over the last 50 years, the percentage of college degrees received by gender completely reversed. Females rose from 39% to 61%. Males dropped from 61% to 39%. Less educated boys are more likely to be unemployed, but this reversal in education also affects marriage. As our sons become less educated, our daughters increasingly desire partners who are more educated. Finally, there's the crisis of fathering. Boys growing up with less involved or non-involved fathers are more likely to face more social problems. This includes dropping out of school, drinking, doing drugs, becoming delinquent, and perhaps even ending up in prison. Pastors and Christian leaders need to focus attention on this boy crisis. We have church programs and faith-based solutions that build strong marriages and instruct in biblical parenting.
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7: And yes, it is time for the public square, as a matter of fact. Glad to have you with us today. I'm Wayne Shepherd here with Dave Zanotti and the team around the table. Our producer, Alan C. Duncan, Rob Walgate is here, and Jeff Sanders as well. And I'm just going to hitch my wagon to you guys because I'm a member of the audience today, and you've determined the subject, and you've apparently wanted to leave me in the dark. So I'm just going to follow along with whatever you guys have to say and not on the radio. So.
8: Come on, Wayne, we sent you a show outline.
7: Yeah, I read it.
8: And then in staff study, we blew it all
7: up. What happened?
8: Yeah, we just blew it all up.
7: Oh, well.
8: And said, okay, we'll do that show maybe next week. There's so much that we suddenly realized we had to talk about.
7: Well, you know that I'm an inch deep and a mile wide, so I can talk about anything anytime. Just don't go very deep with me, okay?
8: You know, but listen, by the way, since we're chatting here, listen, you're going to really love the script for Christmas in America this year.
7: Oh, good. I've been wondering about that. 1955.
8: Yeah. Right? 1955, yeah. Okay. I've gotten to the place now where the story is unfolding, and it's an amazing story. It's such a fascinating year. And understanding, of course, we just picked the date out of the air, so to speak. We just said, how about 55? And then we started in. And it's so exciting because I now am at the place where I'm beginning to pick what I'm going to say and what you're going to say.
7: You're putting words in my mouth again, are you?
8: Yes. So you need to be really nice to me today.
7: Yes, sir. Or, Mr. Zanotti. Dr. Zanotti. Yes, sir. Yes, sir.
8: Or I need to be really nice to you, one or the other. But I admit that blowing up the outline on the show is not necessarily an appropriate way to treat a co-host, so I apologize in advance.
7: That's fine. You know, I don't think I can remember 1955, but it is sort of in my era, you know. So
8: it's going to be a fascinating conversation, and what's exciting about this is it will be live in the theaters. It will be in Nashville and in Cleveland again, and we have a brand new theater venue that we're working with in Nashville.
7: Oh, really?
8: Oh, yes. We're going to the Soli Deo Theater, which is really perhaps the nicest mid-sized theater that we've seen built this side of the Mississippi in 20 years. It's beautiful.
7: Wow. All
8: it's
7: right.
8: A beautiful
7: theater. This is news
8: theater.
7: To me.
8: Yes.
7: That's great.
8: And it's going to be and we've got, we actually, this year we have real theater seats with numbers on them. So when you get your tickets, you will be able to know where, you don't have to worry about rushing to get there soon to get a seat. It's all set. It's all going to be set. And tickets are going to be coming online very soon. I could almost say right now, but I've been instructed by the staff.
7: You better hold your tongue. Yeah.
8: Don't say that out loud. So it's very, very soon.
7: Yeah.
8: And I'm very excited about it.
7: Well, I didn't give you a very good start to go here today. So what's the topic on the public square today?
8: Well, in some ways, we need to talk to folks that are closest to the work of the American Policy Roundtable, because there is some inside baseball and some family discussions of people who are close to what this work is all about. And just as a bit of definition, I like to think that what we do here is designed for people who think for themselves. And for people who like to think.
7: Mm-hmm.
8: Now, I realize that used to be a compliment. And it used to be something that you would offer out to say, like, you know, here's something that we all would enjoy doing. But in the era in which we live, it seems that thought is being diminished and words are as well. Mm-hmm. And the idea is we're surrounded by technologies that seem to be wanting to think for us and to do our homework for us. And so the concept of thinking is kind of in the way. You know, we talk about building smart machines, but, well, does that mean that then the users become dumber? I don't know. But I know that's not where we're coming from. And one of the observations I would share with you, the why we feel so strongly about this, is the research we've done on 1955 shows something that happened that is just simply not discussed anymore. It's just not talked about. Now, maybe in some graduate level classes, somebody's talking about it in film school or media school or whatever. But Wayne, prior to 1955, these shared experiences that Americans had were done in person or they were done by radio. Yeah. Shared real-time experiences. Now, we've had shared experiences in books, of course, and in conversations, but real-time, where lots of people saw, witnessed, experienced, or felt the same thing. If you wanted to see, I mean, there was what theater could hold the whole world. You had to listen to it on radio. In 1955, the world changed, and I would humbly submit it may be that it changed in a bigger way than it even has changed since the cell phone.
9: Yeah.
8: For the first time, we could have a shared live experience, sight and sound, in the real time, in same time, that we all witnessed together. That never happened before. And what that did to the creators of media at that period of time, and business people, and tech people, is amazing. It's still trembling today, the epicenter of that earthquake of what happened to us as a culture. It's a fascinating time to jump into the conversation. Well, people would say we're in a similar position right now because of AI. Is AI at the epicenter of a monstrous earthquake that is going to change everything about the human experience? There are people who will say, yeah, it's already here. It's already on top of you. It's already upon you. So we're going to be consistently touching that theme. And one of the ways we wanted to touch it right now has to do with the election. So here's one for you. Since 1986, we went online. Back, we started in the world of voting information in 1980. And then in 1998, we took that print material stuff that we used to lug to the post office in giant thousands and thousands of bulk mailings. All right. And we took it online in 19. So we were one of the very first online voter information services. So recently, as very recently, the question became, well, why would iVoters matter anymore in a world of AI? When people can just talk into some bot thing and say, tell me who to vote for.
9: Well, first of all, there's a big difference between a voter guide and voter info. You're talking about iVoters being voter information, right? You're not telling us who to vote for.
8: Right. Well, but I mean, if I've got an affectionate relationship with my chatbot, then it knows me and it knows all about me and what I purchase and what I buy and where I go and what I like. What if I just say, okay, well, tell me somebody who I should vote for who shares my position on the question of human life. And tell me somebody who's against the who's against the national debt. And so we have a new element in this election that we've never seen before. This is the first time. Let the record show. What year is this? 2026.
9: As we sit here today, yes.
8: As we sit here today, this is the first election where the question's going to be how many people will vote the way their bot tells them to vote.
9: Mr. iVoter, you have a response?
8: Welcome, Rob Walgate, president of the American Policy Roundtable and project manager for iVoters.
10: I definitely have a response or two. You know, I think back a few months ago, I was just doing some experimenting and playing around with AI, and I put some questions in there to ask, and it scraped a radio interview I had done in the spring and totally misrepresented what I had said on an issue regarding a primary in a certain state and the candidates that were involved. So it was news to me to read what AI was telling me that I said and what I meant I said. And I mean, that raised the alarm. And I think about how many times that happens when people go looking for information and they're trusting it just to scrape data and not do the research for themselves and say, hey, tell me what I'm supposed to think or how I'm supposed to think or what this candidate said. And we don't look at the candidate's words. We look at what AI tells us the words were or what they meant.
11: Well, that's why I would say if somebody is going to use one of those chatbots, ChatGPT, the Google search, the Google AI, if you're going to do it, you have to tell it to cite its source. You have to tell it to include the link to whatever it just told you. And then you can go, someone could go and listen, hopefully, to what you said and be like, oh, well, that's not what he said at all.
10: I think a lot of times, you know, cite your work. Some people are going to say, oh, that's what they said Rob Walgate said, and there's the citation. So he must have said it, because there's, if they take the time to listen to it, they're going to be like,
12: They're going to stop at what AI says.
10: Yeah.
11: It all goes back to original source documentation. Like you have to go to the original source.
10: Yep.
8: So I'm guilty of saying over the years that the thing about iVoters I like so much is that iVoters does the homework for us so that we can then get into the stuff and think through it ourselves. I'm not saying that anymore because that's my biggest beef with AI. Well, one of my biggest beefs with the existence of AI is it's making us all very lazy because it's allegedly it is thinking for us. It's doing our homework for us. And Alan's an excellent point. But here's the other thing that bothers me a lot. I saw this coming. You remember several years ago? I don't know how many years ago. It seems a little longer now than I'd like to think. But there was a video that went around with the grandmother who was given a voice activated assistant at the table. Remember the kids are trying to teach grandma how to talk to the thing?
13: She couldn't say Google. She kept saying goo-goo.
8: Yeah, goo-goo.
13: Remember
8: that thing? Everybody saw that thing. Our shared experience.
13: It's hilarious.
14: You have to say, hey, Google, or okay.
15: Hey, Google. Okay, Google.
14: What's the there weather?
16: Yeah.
17: What's the weather, ask?
15: What the weather? He want to know what is the weather.
17: Tomorrow.
18: In Flagler Beach tomorrow, there will be showers with a high of 65 and a low of 56.
15: I'm scared. It's a mystery. Oh, my gosh.
8: Everybody saw it, and we all thought, oh, isn't that cute? And blah, blah, blah. Okay. And it was. But now I feel like people have got AI techniques in their homes, in their cars, on their phones, to where there's actually a relationship that's developed that actually kind of scares me.
13: Well, you can actually create. I mean, there are people who create AI bot boyfriends or girlfriends.
12: Oh, please.
13: No, I'm serious. It's out there. They can do it.
12: Well, on that note, we're going to take a break so we can all think about that for just a moment. We'll come back to our very important discussion today on the Public Square. Thanks for listening, by the way, and thanks for your support.

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1: What's the connection between the 4th of July and Christmas? John Quincy Adams delivered a speech on July 4th, 1837, asking this very question. What is the link between liberty, as expressed in the Declaration of Independence, and Bethlehem? Historically, why have Americans held these two holidays in such high regard? For the first time since this speech was originally published, the words of John Quincy Adams come to life on the pages of the book An Oration, John Quincy Adams, Christian America. Join American scholars David Zanotti and Dr. W.B. Allen as they present these profound words of John Quincy Adams, along with insightful commentary throughout this work. 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An Oration, John Quincy Adams, Christian America, available now at thepublicsquare.com.
0: Spreading the light of liberty across the land. Now back to the Public Square.
2: All right, AI and elections, our topic today, apparently, here on the Public Square. Very interesting, though. I'm looking forward to what you have to say.
3: Well, an election is a good way to kind of say, well, wait a second, this new technology, how does it match up? And this is the first time, 2026, the election of 2026. I know people will be listening to this broadcast for years to come because of the way that we archive them at thepublicsquare.com. And that library of what we consider to be hopefully intelligent conversations with some of the finest guests from around the world. But today's more of a family conversation. And we're asking ourselves, wait a second. Maybe iVoters isn't necessary anymore. Maybe it just goes away. And we just count everything on Grok or Claude or Harry or Bill or whatever the heck that stuff is.
2: Why do we personify them?
3: Okay, see, that's exactly the question.
4: They do that so that individuals like us will engage. They're trying to make it seem real so that we'll engage with it. I mean, I think about, you know, robotics or AI, and I think I said this before on the Public Square. I think it was 1984, Rocky IV. Didn't they buy Polly a robot?
3: Yeah.
4: Didn't Rock buy Polly a robot, and then he changed the voice in it?
5: Yeah, there, people, we've been personifying inanimate computer programs in films for the Jetsons did it.
6: Rosie the robot.
5: Rosie, right. HAL 9000. You know, there's always, because we're creatures that want relationship. We're built for a relationship.
3: Should it scare me, Alan, if my best friend's a bot?
5: That should 100% scare you.
4: Sorry, there I am answering for Alan again.
5: You knew what I was going to say.
3: Okay, so should it scare me if a bot is telling me who to vote for?
6: Yeah, especially if it's a bot from China or Russia, because they have entire bot farms.
3: I tell you, I'm not taking any more credibility from Silicon Valley. I'm not sure any of them matter anymore.
6: They have push notices, and they have all sorts of bots out there that will invade your website, or if you're watching a YouTube channel and someone's commenting, they will flood it with their propaganda for whatever they want to push. So, yeah, it should be very concerning.
3: Wayne, this is so fascinating because it brings up so many issues that have never been discussed. And I've got to have some full disclosure here. In case anybody's wondering, a guy who references 1946 and that hideous strength as often as I do is pretty much telling you that I have been highly mentored and discipled by people like C.S. Lewis and G.K. Chesterton and Francis Schaeffer and W.B. Allen. Yes, I define old school. So that should make me crusty and nasty and yucky and get him out of here. He's not a part of the Pepsi generation. Blow this guy off because it's all about what's new. Okay, I get it. I used to be young. Okay, I remember what that felt like.
7: Yeah, you were pre-internet.
3: Yes, I was pre-internet, but I read that hideous strength. I started reading C.S. Lewis when I was 14 years old. No, excuse me, 16 years old. All right, so this isn't about anachronisms. This isn't about the time on the calendar. This is about the time in your mind. This is about the question of what does it mean to be human? And what does it mean to actually think? And I would submit that everything we've been doing here for the last almost five decades now has to do with the human experience. That has to do with trying to encourage all of us to think for ourselves. Now, when I say think for yourself, I don't mean think selfishly. I'm not saying be more selfish, but what I mean is to be an independent mind. iVoters has got a tagline. It's free minds, free speech, free agents. And I was thinking we should change the it's a pretty good tagline, by the way, but and especially prophetic in regards to the last piece, free agents. And let me tell you why. I'm an old guy. I'm an old school guy. I get it. I didn't used to be old. I don't feel old. I look in the mirror and I still don't see anything other than the 15-year-old me. I admit that.
7: Rob, should we break the news to him?
3: Yeah.
4: Nah, let him go. Let him go.
3: Let him go. All right. So I recognize that. But here's the challenge. I'm up in all hours of the night studying AI every single night.
7: Oh, you poor guy. Oh,
3: I've got to know. I have an insatiable curiosity to try to understand what it is that the tech bros are trying to do to us. And at the end of the the iVoters tagline, there's a line that says, "A free speech, free minds, free agents." When we did the free agents thing, that goes all the way back to like 2008, 2010, when we published the book Free Agents, talking about the concept of free agency of the human. It's ironic to me that when you study AI, what you find is the methodology by which they create and propagate the software are called agents. They're called agents. Now, for those of us that have watched The Matrix more than 10 times, you will understand, Mr. Anderson, how weird it is for the tech bros to stumble into that terminology and call their constructs, their portals, their pathways, agents. So the question is, what are the agents trying to do to us? How are they trying to drive us? Now, the big tech bros, the Magellans and the Columbuses of this new world of pioneering are basically saying, golly, we're not trying to hurt anybody. We're just trying to see how far we can help machines make life easier for us people. All of a sudden, they're all from Mississippi when you start asking them the tough questions. But, you know, Zuckerberg goes before Congress and just goes, golly, I don't know. I'll just have to get back to you with that, Senator. What a pile of you-know-what. They know exactly what they're doing and exactly what they're up to. And they're trying to control what people think. I don't know about you, but that creeps me out.
4: Yeah, the ability to have the discussion back and forth and for, because in some of these instances, we see it's opinion more than fact on what they're trying to give or spin to the user. And when we talk about AI or artificial intelligence, listen, if it's going to help us in engineering build a road that can save a lot of time, energy, and effort and has that thought process, okay, let's look at it. Now, let's double check it and triple check it to make sure it's right. But telling me who says what and how that should be interpreted and misrepresenting a cause, that makes me nervous.
3: Great example. Let me jump right in there. All right, that's a perfect example. And again, this is a spontaneous conversation, so thanks everybody for rolling with this. That's a great illustration. So what happens if everybody loves the road and the bridge that got built and it's really, really cool, and then one day it falls down? Because AI missed something, and so did we. And we took the AI and we did it, and it didn't work. And the bridge fell down, and lots of people got hurt. Theoretical, I understand. Who's liable for that?
4: I think the bridge builder is going to be liable.
3: And the bridge builder is going to go to court and saying, Your Honor, based upon the very best intelligence that the human experience had, we just didn't know, we couldn't have known, and it's just we did the best we could with the knowledge that we had, and we failed. Is AI ever going to hold? Are the chatbots, are the agents, are the tech bros ever going to be held accountable when they get it wrong?
5: I mean, and maybe that's what the court case would be someday. Maybe it's OpenAI versus the people. You know, maybe that's going to have to be litigated.
3: The point about accountability, and I know none of these examples are perfect yet. I understand that. But the point about accountability is this. There is an ancient principle in human experience, more significantly, an ancient reality that comes from a Judeo-Christian worldview, that every person will be held accountable for their words. Who's accountable for AI?
7: This brings up something I've been thinking about, because I have a friend who's a computer-trained engineer. He has two PhDs in computer engineering. Wow. He is proposed, he's a Christian, a believer, a strong believer. He has proposed a field of study with AI and theology. And he is at Cambridge right now. He left a week ago. He's at Cambridge right now pursuing this study that he proposed to them. And it's going to be interesting to see how it answers that question you just posed.
3: Yeah, and here's the thing about AI. I understand I am not in opposition whatsoever to the sense of, okay, it's here and we figured it out. We're doing it. I'm not suggesting that there is nothing of merit to be gained from this. What I'm asking is, when we stop thinking for ourselves, are we going to like the outcomes? Because how far does it come between when you stop thinking from yourself and then you start simply doing what you're told? And how do you know the difference?
7: Yeah. Let's take a break on that question and come back to this conversation today in the public square. This is the kind of conversation we often have, and trust that you profit from them the way that we all do. So thank you for listening. Thank you for supporting the American Policy Roundtable. And this program is archived online through our website, thepublicsquare.com, through our smartphone app. It could be heard on YouTube and other places as well. So if you ever miss an episode, go to thepublicsquare.com and get more information. We'll be back.

0: We will be right back for more on the Public Square. Spreading the light of liberty across the land. Now back to the Public Square.
1: This is segment three of our program, The Public Square. Not that you need to know that, but glad to have you sticking with us here today as we talk about AI and elections. Dave?
2: I'm glad you talked to us about segment three, Wayne, because one of the criticisms that we hear about the Public Square is that the program's too long.
1: Really?
2: Yeah. We don't hear much criticism, no. But if there is one criticism, that's what we hear. And people say, don't you understand? People don't have attention span to listen to five-segment radio anymore. So this is, it doesn't
1: work.
2: That.
1: I understand that. But you look at all the podcasts out there now that are an hour, 2 hours in length.
2: Three hours.
1: If people are interested, they're going to stay with it.
2: Yeah. You know, So, but again, how things are changing, right?
1: Yeah.
2: How things are changing. So everybody wants everything in micro bites, but then they listen to a podcast for 3 hours. Anyhow, speaking of accountability for words, we had something happen that's actually out there and it's fresh. And it's titled Now in the History of the Litany of the American Policy Roundtable in the Public Square. It's titled The Upside Down Newsletter.
3: That was the written word, not the spoken word.
2: Okay. The Upside Down Newsletter. So here's how it works. We have been blessed, and I mean blessed, to be in public service to America as a missionary outpost for the first principles of our government, the Declaration, the Constitution, and the principles upon which they stand for five decades now. It's amazing. We are so incredibly thankful. And every single day, this work only exists because of listener support. It's that simple. We don't have a development department. We don't have three or four agents that are out there. We don't have three or four agents that are out there running around trying to get money from folks.
1: Now, there's no giant escrow.
2: No, there's no escrow, and there's no giant endowment. There's no three or four major corporations that give us millions a year, even though that would help because we are doing millions of years of work on thousands of dollars. And our goal has never been to see the old line, don't let them see you sweat. Over 40 years, we worked out of rented office space that changed six times. Now, God is faithful. When we were ready for a headquarters, he gave us one. And now we're developing that headquarters. We're into building number two, Declaration Hall. And if you would like to be a part of an exciting prospect of influencing the next 100 years, if the Lord should tarry, you want to get involved in Declaration Hall. But every now and then, we get things upside down. It's just that simple. So over the years, we have gathered a newsletter list. Why a newsletter list? Have you guys never heard of electronic communications? You tell me that you send out a letter, a print letter. Are you out of your mind? No. We sent it out electronically also. And the ratio was about 5 to 1. Like there's five times more people who get it online than get it in the mail. However, what we've discovered is the people who get it in the mail seem to take more time, mm-hmm. more seriously, and they support the work more faithfully. It's just a statistic. It doesn't have to be that way. It doesn't make a character judgment about anybody, but it happens to be noted. There are people that seem to take more time and care and thought. And by the way, the newsletter is the same in online and in print, though it feels different, obviously, in your hand. And it's called 4 Minutes for America. We changed the theming of it a good number of years ago, decades ago, to 4 Minutes for America, because what we're trying to say is, look, if you don't have 4 minutes for your country, something wrong here. And we write it on four simple pages, less really, it's 3.5, because we use pictures, so it's almost three. You can read it in 4 minutes, and it tells you what's going on inside the House. That's a pretty important document, especially the print one. We're talking to the people who support this organization. Without them, there is no organization. I turned to the newsletter this week, opened it up. First page was great. Page 2, 3 on the inside, upside down. Turned back to page 4, it's right side up. Now, we kind of had a contest in staff meeting recently as to how I would have responded to that 15 years ago.
3: It's called sanctification. Yeah.
2: How I responded this year, because it's never happened before. We've had a lot of crazy things, and we broke a lot of stuff, okay? And we've lost plenty of things. But that never happened. And we have a wonderful printer that is a donor and supporter of this organization who gives us a tremendous quality product at the very lowest price they can justify doing the work. So we're not – and what happened is that we didn't send it there upside down, and they didn't think they were printing it upside down. But at the end of the day, somewhere in their process, somebody missed a button, and then somebody at the end of the line didn't check. Because we've been doing it for so long. And it came out as the upside down newsletter. 15 years ago, I wouldn't have the courage to put this on the air. Rob and I said, the best way to handle this is to say we did it on purpose just to see if anyone was really reading the thing.
4: Maybe it's some sort of, there's some subtext to it, you know?
2: Yeah. I don't know. Yeah. It's like the Beatles' White Album, right? Yeah. Play it backwards, see what happens. Okay.
5: That's for real. I heard that a long time ago.
3: Oh, don't go down that road. That
2: number
3: road.
2: Nine.
5: The whole Paul is
2: nine.
5: Dead. Yeah. Yeah, I remember that.
6: Hang on.
4: He says cranberry sauce, okay?
6: I need to type this in ChatGPT. What are we saying here?
5: Okay,
6: what are
5: we so the Paul is Dead fan club, Beatles White Album. Put that in there.
2: So the point is, maybe we should all be replaced by AI, because I'll bet you AI never will do an upside down newsletter. I don't know.
3: You might be surprised.
2: But we did. So we thought, well, we should laugh at ourselves and say, as much as we try hard here to do this all really well, we don't. And we make mistakes, and we are fallible, and we have people who let us down and make mistakes, and they feel worse than we do about it. We are all dust. We all fall down. We all sin. We all struggle to become better. This is the human reality. And there's got to be space. There's got to be grace, because we all need forgiveness. And that's one of the reasons why the concept of the godless equation doesn't work. Because you can't possibly live together on this earth very long if you don't find a way to forgive people. Because people are always going to let you down. And we are always going to let God down. We're always going to fall. We are victims of the second law of thermodynamics. Yeah, it's scientific. It's physics. You don't have to believe in the Bible. This is true, whether you believe in the Bible or not. And the second law of thermodynamics, said most simply, is everything that's hot gets cold, often including our affection for God and obedience and righteousness and discipline and diligence. Everything falls down. So it's a part of life. So we just wanted to let you know, for all of you that are getting your newsletter, thinking you should call us, save your time. It's okay. Pray for us. Maybe you'll give more this month so we can get better. But we fall down too, just like everybody else.
3: Did anybody complain?
2: The people that are with us are so gracious that they probably realized it took about 4 seconds to be able to correct it themselves, and they wouldn't waste their time or ours to do so.
6: Good. Yeah, very kind. No one complained. I think they probably just went, ooh, because they know how that we would feel and want to get it right.
2: So that being the case, we're not speaking about AI from an attitude of pharisaical superiority. There are lots of things that we don't understand, but one thing we do know is we will all be held accountable for our words, even if we print them upside down. It's going to happen. So what happens when AI goes upside down? Where's the accountability? And now that we're in an election cycle where so many people are going to go to the chatbot who they have been programmed to learn how to trust, they have been programmed to count on the chatbot to fill their loneliness or to do their homework for them. How will they know that AI is going to tell them the truth about the candidates that they're doing queries about. How are they going to know? So, Rob, how is iVoters any better?
6: Well, iVoters, we've always talked about it being a tool that allows you to do research on your own. You enter your address and your zip code and up pops who's running for office in your area, from the State House to the White House. Obviously, this year in 2026, there is no race for the White House. So we cover all statewide offices, U.S. Senate, U.S. House, state rep, state Senate, ballot issues that are on statewide. We cover all those things, and we give people the opportunity to do some looking for themselves and ask maybe some questions of the candidate by looking. You know, one of the biggest things we've allowed people to do or help them do is go to the social media profiles of the candidates, because sometimes that's where candidates speak for themselves or speak freely, or someone on their team is given the authority to speak on their behalf. I know there are some people that have been turned off, as well as maybe some people that wanted to support candidates based on what they've said in their own words.
7: A couple of questions about that, but we need to take a break, so we'll come back to them in just a moment as you stay with us now on the Public Square.

0: We'll be right back for more on the Public Square.
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0: Spreading the light of liberty across the land. 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
2: Let's jump right back into our conversation today with the team on the Public Square, Dave Zanotti, Alan C. Duncan, Jeff Sanders, and Rob Wolke. Dave?
3: So, Rob, what I'm hearing you say is that iVoter shows the sources. We just don't give you a summary statement about X, Y, or Z. We basically show you the sources where you can find what you want and discern for yourself.
4: Yes. Our team has spent the last number of months building Excel spreadsheets, putting all that data in there with addresses and zip codes and districts and Instagram pages of the candidates, and put it in a way that when you type in your address and zip code, that's what you're going to see organized on one page, so you're able to go and do that research. There's nothing worse. We've all walked into the voting booth and stepped in and be like, oh man, I saw yard signs for this person, but I'm just not quite sure about them. Right. And it allows you to do the research and see who each candidate is and what they stand for.
2: And let's dispel something right away for the uninitiated. When you ask for our address, that's not so we can build some sort of database.
4: No.
2: That's the only practical way we have of pointing you in the right direction, right?
4: Yes. We do nothing with your address. We don't save it. You type it in. And the reason we need to know the street number is because there are district boundaries. And the person across the street from you could have a different representative than you, because the boundaries are somewhere. So we need to know the exact location so we can be accurate with the information that we provide you before you go and vote.
3: So the idea, Wayne, is that when you come on to iVoters, you're able to look at the best sources that we could find to get you the information quickly. So that the first step of, I guess you could say that what Rob and his colleagues have been doing to make them sound really hip, is they've been scraping the internet, looking for the sources of information for every single state rep, state senate, U.S. Congress race, ballot issue, statewide races in the country. That is a massive task.
2: iVoters takes the first step for us. They do the research and hand it to us to say, okay, yes, you read this, you decide now based on this.
3: And that's probably the strongest first step toward nonpartisanship, is to not judge the data, to simply submit the sources and let the person get the information for themselves. It saves a monstrous amount of time to be able to do that. And then you can go as far or as deep or as shallow as you choose to before you make your decision. The other thing is that iVoters gives you your candidates right from the start. You don't have to go searching for who's on my ballot, because it will do that. Now, that used to be a really huge element. Now, because of development of software, it's nowhere near as cool and amazing as it was, but it's still a substantial time savings, because that's the second thing that's happened, is you're only going to be looking at the races. Now, you can look at any race you want to, because you can technically put in any address and zip code you want to in the whole country and find out anything you want to about any race. But most people are interested in, how can I take the 20 minutes I'm going to take before I go to the polls to decide who I'm going to vote for and make the most of it? That's the key. Now, you can either have some bot thing give you words that were scraped without any human intelligence involved, or you can think for yourself. It's kind of like, you know, A, B. Go ahead, Rob.
4: Well, yes, it's you're able to share this with people in all 50 states, and you're sharing it in a way that you're not telling them who to vote for or how to vote, because we don't do that at iVoters. You're just trying to be a resource so they can...
3: We don't rank them. We don't rate them.
4: No. And you mentioned, Dave, any address. It reminds me, you know, iVoters.com is only possible because friends such as our listeners support what we do. They support the cause. And I can remember going to a meeting years and years ago, and we'd built the back end of iVoters.com, and there was someone who wanted to help with it and support it. And I was showing them how it worked, and we had it done for all 50 states, but I had double, triple, quadruple checked every address that was associated for this friend we were going to see, their business address, their home address, where their children lived. I was ready for any address. And we sat in that meeting, and I won't name the eastern state it was in, but I felt like I was prepared. And I sat down and I said, well, we can test it out. And I put in my address. I put in the address at the time of the American Policy Roundtable. And I looked at this gentleman, looked at me, and he goes, you know, I was wondering, would this work for my friend in South Dakota? I have his address right here. And I was like, oh my goodness, I wasn't ready for that one, you know. And I'm sure I said it will, and I was probably thinking it should, but it did. But it just shows that people everywhere are looking for that info, and it's safe to share with friends around. Do mistakes happen with it? At times, yeah. Right now, at the time of this recording, I mean, I was just getting an email from someone that said, hey, this candidate's name, instead of an apostrophe, a question mark showing up for their last name. They have a name that has an apostrophe in it. So it's something we have to get fixed. We'll get fixed. So that's the stage we're in right now of double and triple and quadruple checking every address as best we can around the country.
5: And it's not just for candidates, for ballots too, right?
4: It is. Ballot issues. And, you know, Wayne, thanks for bringing that up. That's one thing I'll say. If you live in a state that doesn't communicate effectively regarding ballot issues, I think you need to talk to your Secretary of State. You need to talk to your state rep. You need to talk to your state senator. So what we do at iVoters is we grab that official ballot language. We grab the legislation. Maybe it's a proposed constitutional amendment. Maybe you live in a state that asks ballot measure questions that you have to approve or deny. Whatever your state does, you need to ask them to get clear language to you and have it readily available. That's what we do. We take it from those. And I'll tell you what, I think it is South Dakota, maybe a state. I know Ohio does it. There are a number of states that do it very well. They give you ballot language. They give you the summary language. They give you the constitutional language. They give you the arguments for. They give you arguments against. They work together as a team of Democrats, Republicans, and independents to craft what the voter needs to see so it can have that at their fingertips. And that's what we try and do. We try and put that all in one place so you're able to see it. Some states don't do it as well as others, and therefore you're stuck maybe reading some legislation.
5: I admit, I've walked into the voting booth and seen a ballot issue for the first time.
4: Yeah.
5: And how are you supposed to vote intelligently when you see it for the first time there on the ballot?
4: Yeah. And every state does it different as far as the process for how to get on the statewide ballot. In some states, there is no process to get on the statewide ballot other than through the legislature. So it's interesting, but at iVoters.com, we're covering them all, and you'll be able to take a look.
5: Good.
3: So the point is, the election is here. It's right now. As this program is being released across the country, people are going to the polls. The voting early has been happening. In spite of early voting, it's been going on now for decades. People still think that Election Day is the time. No. It's happening right now. And Wayne, I would suggest we spend a couple of minutes to talk about how a handful of people can have a huge impact on this election.
5: We'll do that next. As it works out, we have some stations who have to leave us now. If that's the case in your area, please go online to thepublicsquare.com or any of a number of other places where you can hear this program to catch the rest. But we will be back in a moment here on The Public Square.

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0: 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They'll create a debt management plan that will really work. 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
2: Well, about every 2 years, Wayne, right around election time, there's a new hero of secular humanism, and they come out and they publish a book, and they try to somehow engage everyone into thinking that people in churches or people of faith or people with religious convictions should really not be involved in the public process of America, because in essence, that's anti-American, because America is a secular nation and a secular democracy. We've been talking about this for going on 50 years, but they keep coming, and they keep coming with more money and more effort, not more numbers, just louder voices. And the fundamental reason for that is political. In the article that Washington Post recently published talking about Representative Jared Huffman from California, he said, quote, "Republicans have made a losing bet. Democrats need to understand that and be ready to connect." What he means by that is that he thinks that Republicans have sided with Christian nationalists, and that's going to blow them up in an election. Whatever. I can assure you that nothing in the almost 50 years of work here at the American Policy Roundtable and the Public Square has ever been intended to promote a political party, a candidate, or any ideology in any way, shape, or form other than that which we have discovered in the Bible, in the American experience of the Declaration and the Constitution. What we do has nothing to do with Republicanism. It has nothing to do with political candidates. It has to do with searching for self-evident truth.
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1: So good to be with you, friends. Welcome to The Carrie Abbott Show. If you're new to our listening community, I'm truly honored to have you tuning in and listening to what we cover on this show. We want to help you live in agreement with your divine design, because we believe that God made you as an image bearer. You know, we are the only part of creation with an essence linked to God's image. We are his image bearers. He wants us to be like him. And I'll give you the answer to every good question on how to do that is to be like his son. He said, if you've seen me, you've seen the Father. So those two were one. Then Jesus arrives, dies for our sins on the cross that we might have relationship with God himself, God the Father. Then he leaves us the Holy Spirit who resides inside of us to help us become like who? Jesus, who is like who? The Father. Basically God, the Trinity.

humanity. Okay. And we do that in every aspect of our being, all five aspects, the physical, the intellectual, the emotional, social, and spiritual, all combined with your male nature, if you're a man, your female nature, if you're a woman, and those are power and combustion in all those five areas to look and talk and think and act like God himself. We will never be God. We don't need to be God. There's one God, but he made us to be like him. One of the most powerful aspects of our being that we utilize every single day, those who have the ability, is our speech. I've talked about speech a number of times. It's a powerful, powerful part of our design feature. Words do not just fill the air, my friend. They actually shape atmospheres. And you only have to raise an animal or train a dog or be around anybody else to realize when you open your mouth and you say words and the words have meanings and they have context and they have tone, you do something. You influence emotions. You impact people's spirits. And probably, I'm going to guess, more than you realize. So this is not going to be a finger-wagging talk with you today. In fact, I'm going to do a few shows on the power of speech. It's something the Lord had to deal with me from a very young age. I remember, and I've shared this story, but I'll say it again. I remember when I was going through confirmation at the church I grew up in, where we spent a year with our head pastor teaching us apologetics. I'd love to see every pastor do that in every church. Side note. Because not only did it create a relationship and a connection to me as a person outside of my family and my parents, it connected me to that church, but also I knew what I believed. And so I was able to step into ministry very early. And my youth pastor at the time said to me when I was eighth grade, he said, "Carrie, you have a very fast mind." And I kind of looked at him and he said, "And you have a very fast mouth." "And I think you need to learn more discernment." Now, he said it so kind. Now, these words themselves were life-changing for me. And I said, "Well, what does discernment mean?" Which tells you something. And he said, "Go home and ask your mother." Now, I thought that was really interesting. My mom, one of the most positive people, maybe the most positive person, I never heard her speak negatively about anybody. And it wasn't that she didn't notice bad things or that she didn't highlight what needed to change in the world. It was just that she was very positive. So I went home, asked her, and she said, "Go look it up in the dictionary." And I thought, can't someone just tell me? But she knew something about my design, which was I like to unearth truth. And then if I find it, I'm probably going to apply it just a little bit better, which is why many of us don't like to be told what to do. Many of us like to just figure it out ourselves, right? So I looked it up. And of course, those of you who understand the word, it really means to pause and think before you speak, to discern what's best, and to not just say what you feel, but to actually do what is right for the moment. And of course, that is God's intent with speech, is for us to bring power to a situation that aligns with his will, his word, his ways. Because if you are a disciple of Christ, if you are a believer in Jesus Christ, if his spirit lives inside of you, you have the best helper on the planet to help you grab hold of that thought before it leaves your mouth like a bubblegum machine. And that is very necessary today. We're living in a culture where people are not using that skill. Many people who speak, whether it's with a microphone, a platform, and a podcast, TV, whatever it is, they don't use that skill. I'm guessing because they don't have the Holy Spirit saying, "Whoa, whoa, whoa, whoa. Yes, what you're feeling is strong, but you do not want to say that because you will impact the situation negatively." You might feel that way about your daughter, but you can't say it that way, or you will harm her for life. You cannot let your feelings override what should come out of your mouth, my friend, because your mouth contains, for some reason, in God's kingdom, and in the world we live in, we are physical beings, and there is a spiritual reality to what we do and how we experience life. And this is why it's so interesting to me when I see what's happening in the culture. I want to go back to your design in a minute, but I want to bring up a topic that's related to this. The words people are allowing, even over the internet, over federal communications, the swear words that people are using, the what I would call a potty mouth, but it's worse than that. And swearing like a trucker, but it's worse than that. No offense to any of you truckers who listen to the show. You know who I'm talking to, right?
I saw this article in the Christian Post. When vulgarity becomes ordinary, what the F word says about us. Now, I am just not happy to even have to bring this up, but I'm going to, because I want to help you recognize what I'm recognizing. I know you're feeling it. I know you're seeing it, but we need to talk about it. Why? And this article from Mark Creech, he says, why does seemingly everybody have to be using the F word these days? And I'm not even happy about having to even say that. You hear it almost everywhere. It pours from television, movies, music, podcasts, social media, sporting events, workplaces, restaurants, and everyday conversations. People who would once have been embarrassed to say it in public now use it repeatedly, sometimes almost unconsciously. And then, of course, it's that word we're talking about. Side note, in movies, even if they're rated a certain way and all of a sudden they start dropping words that I'm just not going to sit under, I'm not going to take it in. I have to be done with it, right? Because I know that it's going to impact my soul. It's not a matter of, well, you're an adult, you should be able to handle it. The Holy Spirit's an adult. The Holy Spirit's older than you and I, all put together. And he will not be part of anything that is vulgar. And he tells us, no, stay away. Oh, I can handle it. I'm a grown up. No, you can't handle it. It'll change your soul and it will change your heart. And what comes out of your mouth is a tattletale on your heart. And that is why we have to protect what goes in. This article continues. It is my estimation the foulest and most vulgar word in the English language is that F word. Yet what was once considered almost unspeakable has become a conversational commonplace. How did this happen? And the reason I'm addressing part of what he wrote in the article is because something's changed in the culture that we need to address, because once we see it happening in the culture, the people of God who are image bearers can then, you know, shore up our own activity and make sure that we are on our game when it comes to how we speak, because it is so noticeable to people if you're in the public marketplace, if you're a man especially, if you don't swear. It's one of the first giveaways. Oh, I wonder, is he Catholic? Is he Christian? Is he Mormon? Is, you know, they just know there's some groups of men who contain their speech this way. He goes back to talk about some of the history of this. The word itself is quite old. Its precise origin is uncertain, though etymologists generally link it to the Germanic words associated with sexual intercourse or breeding. Despite popular legends, it did not originate as an acronym such as fornication under consent of the king. Okay, funny. For centuries, however, the word remained a social taboo. And this is the point I want to make. Respectable writers and publishers and broadcasters and ordinary people generally avoided it. You might not know this. Samuel Johnson omitted it from his famous dictionary. And from 1795 until 1965, that word did not even appear in a single English language dictionary. That very restraint gave the word enormous rhetorical force. Profanity of this degree certainly has its shock value, but when such obscenity is repeated constantly, something curious happens, and eventually it loses its ability to rattle us. So that word has undergone an extraordinary transformation in our time. Once primarily a crude term for sexual intercourse, it is now an all-purpose expression. People use it when they're angry, when they're happy, when they're surprised, when they're frightened, when they're impressed, when they're disgusted or excited or frustrated. It can function as a verb or a noun or an insult or exclamation or intensifier or even a little more than a verbal filler. And for some people, it has almost become a punctuation mark. Now, I'm not saying you're talking like this, by the way. I can't even imagine. Those of you I know, I can't even imagine. But we're talking about the culture. And I think we can all agree, if you even have just happened across a conversation or you're watching something and this slips out or you see something, and you know what I'm saying? And yes, even in politics, right? So this raises a more important question. What happens to a culture when vulgarity no longer embarrasses it? And yet there might be some Christians saying, well, the Bible doesn't specifically say you can't use these words, right? But that really misses the point. And of course, we know the Bible does not provide a catalog of the forbidden English words or other languages, but it does address the character of our speech. As a reminder, the Apostle Paul wrote, let no corrupt communication proceed out of your mouth, but only that which is good
for the use of edifying. That's in Ephesians 4:29. And he warned against filthiness or foolish talking or jesting, which are not convenient. Also in Ephesians 5:4, he told the Colossians to put away anger and wrath and malice and blasphemy, filthy communication out of your mouth, Colossians 3:8. He mentions a story in here of the late Phil Robertson. Remember him, the founder of Duck Commander and patriarch of the television show Duck Dynasty? We just had his daughter-in-law on recently. He talked about a sound man on the film crew who listened to the Robertson family for long stretches while they were being mic'd, right, for the show. Eventually, the man approached him, and he said he noticed something unusual. He never heard them curse. You might say swear. And he wanted to know why. Why don't you swear? Isn't that fascinating? But it's very telling. Of course, the question opened the door for Robertson to talk with him about Christ. And according to Phil Robertson, the man was eventually converted. And it's interesting to ponder that story. In a culture saturated with profanity, sometimes what a Christian restrains himself from saying can speak loudly. But even here, Christianity goes beyond cleaning up your vocabulary. Jesus said, a good man out of the good treasure of his heart brings forth what is good. And an evil man out of the evil treasure of his heart brings forth what is evil. For out of the abundance of the heart, his mouth speaks. It's in Luke 6:45. So our words are not disconnected from our heart. And this article goes on to talk about other things. I wanted to bring up the vulgarity of the speech because I'm just tired of it. And I can see how it has changed. It used to be men who did all the swearing. We have women who are doing all the swearing. And that's impacting their spirit, their body, their soul, because the words that come out of your mouth actually create an atmosphere around you. There is no question. This is not doo-doo-doo-doo. Oh, this sounds so, weird. Again, your speech is not an ornament. It's not like an accessory to you. It is one of the most powerful ways you impact the world. And it's one of the most powerful ways you impact you. Because if your speech about yourself, if the tape that you play in your heart and it comes out of your mouth, oh, I'm so dumb. Oh, I shouldn't have done it. That's just not good. It is going to impact you and how you move forward in life. And God, I just sense this very strongly for the times we're living in. God wants us to align our speech with what he thinks about us, what he thinks about the situation, how he wants us to use the skill he gave us, the Holy Spirit that resides in us, the wisdom from his word to assess every situation and to not speak until we know what comes out of our mouth will be useful. Now, is that difficult? Anybody else raising their hand? Absolutely. I think this is one of the most difficult things to do as a believer. I think this is one of the greatest challenge for a Christian, a believer in Jesus Christ, to grab hold of his thoughts and her thoughts before they escape your lips and assess. And if you can do that, if God can trust your mouth, he will give you opportunity after opportunity after opportunity and assignments to be able to speak into someone's life and literally change their life. I was at a party for one of our many grandchildren this weekend and was talking to a young couple who've adopted kids. And she said, I don't know if you remember, but I heard you speak. Now, that's a line I hear a lot. And you would think I would grow weary of it. I don't, because for me, it's like a gold, piece of gold. You heard something that came out of my mouth that helped you? I'm just thrilled. I don't say that. That's what I'm thinking. She said, I don't know if you remember what weird retreat that you spoke at many years ago, North Shore Baptist. And of course, the name of the church has changed, but it was a retreat for high schoolers. And oh, I do remember it. I remember all the speaking engagements, and there have been hundreds and hundreds and hundreds. And she said, you said some things that just impacted me so much. And we talked for a bit, and I'm not going to, this is not to brag. This is to tell you that I've learned. And it started when I was young, that if God could trust my mouth, if I could contain
all my thoughts and only use what was useful. And especially in preparation, you want to align your thoughts with God's thoughts. You use speech that really agrees with scripture. And of course, if you're teaching, it should be full of scripture. That's where the power is, because not only is there life and death in the tongue, but there's life that comes from using the word of God, as you well know. Friend, that is what I want for you and your family. That is what I want for you in your life. That's what I want for you in your marriage. And I know that this is what the culture needs too, from every single believer, because the culture is messed up. It's vulgar. It's undignified now. It's not a safe place for people to communicate. And we need to take it back in the sense that we need to help saturate it with truth. Listen, I see I need to take a quick break. I'll go ahead and do that. We'll be right back.

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3: I'm talking about your speech today and my speech and all of our words that come out of our mouth, what they do to us, what they do to others. And this is a beautiful, powerful picture of God's nature and character that He actually placed in us as a design feature. That is why scripture is replete with verses about speech. And I won't just list them for you. I want to give you some context. This will not be the last time I talk about this. I mentioned in the first segment how important it is that we look at what the culture is doing with one word in particular, but many, many words. And it's degrading, and it degrades the human soul. And we need that to stop. Because God does not see us that way. He does not see your pre-Christian friend that way, who thinks of himself so lowly that he's willing to use words that are awful around him and his family as beneath their dignity and their design. And we need to help elevate the conversation. This does not mean that every word is Pollyanna, that everything we say is only the positive, that we don't point out what's going on in life, or that we got stuck in traffic, or that we hurt. That's not what I'm talking about. You can bring your speech to every situation and talk about those things without violating somebody, without hurting yourself. And indeed, you can bring a remedy, a hopeful remedy with your speech. I know you know people in your life who have said things to you that have harmed you. You can never forget, at least you're trying, but it's so hard to forget those words that stuck like a knife, that harmed you as a child, or what an ex-spouse said to you over and over and over again that you just can't get past. That is why God said, please don't open your mouth, because don't open your mouth with ill intent, because you're going to harm someone. That's the power of our speech. I don't have to prove it to you, friend, because you've experienced it in both ways. When someone has said something lovely to you, something inspiring to you, the coach who said, I know you can do it, and you believed them, the parent that stood by you unconditionally saying, no, you are enough, you can do it. Words have power. And again, they don't just fill the air. Right? In a world full of criticism, sarcasm, negativity, God has called us to speak differently, brother and sister in Christ. I just want to remind you some of that. Death and life are in the power of the tongue, and those who love it will eat its fruit. That's in Proverbs 18:21. Is it metaphorical? Literally, words carry the power to build up or destroy. And speaking death or gossip or slander or criticism not only wounds the spirit, it opens doors to despair and fear and even division in the church. If you're doing it privately and you're doing it with another person, or you're doing it just, you know, somebody you think is safe and you're not actually saying it to someone else, it's still impacting you, isn't it? Because you have a model. You're supposed to go to somebody if you have an issue with them. You're not supposed to slander and criticize. And that's a challenging thing for Christians to do. Jesus modeled speaking life. He says, the words that I have spoken to you are spirit and life, in John 6:63. He didn't just speak the truth. He spoke life. His words literally healed the sick. He calmed the storms. I love that story, by the way. And he restored dignity to the broken. As his followers, friends, we're supposed to do the same thing. Your words can bring someone back from the brink of quitting, or they can push someone over the edge. We have a lot of young men and women who are using their words and writing their words and texting and saying things online to harm each other, literally causing some kids to take their life. That's how powerful it is. So your words can heal or hurt. Gracious words are like a honeycomb, sweetness to the soul and health to the body. That's Proverbs 16:24. Encouragement isn't something fluffy, by the way. To encourage someone is to inspire courage, but it's literally spiritual medicine. Words of grace soothe anxiety. They dissolve bitterness and they bring healing to the soul. A word in a season that is needed can be the turning point in someone's walk with God, as you well know. Let no corrupting talk come out of your mouth, but only such as good as for building up, that it may give grace to those who hear. That's Ephesians 4:29. Speaking life aligns with the Spirit of God. A spirit-led believer speaks words of life. Here's Galatians 5:25. If we live by the Spirit, let us also keep in step with the Spirit. So this doesn't mean that you never speak truth or correction. It means you do it with love. You speak with grace. And the goal is always restoration. So speaking life isn't about sugarcoating things. It's about speaking with spiritual sensitivity. Do you know someone that has said something to you in a loving way that was a hard truth? Are you the one who just can't take any criticism because you grew up with so much criticism, it triggers you every time? This is why, friend, I do believe, and this, I can tell you, I had a whole different plan for the show today. I just all of a sudden felt this compulsion to say we need to protect our speech because we need to protect other people made in the image of God who are hurting. And when I look at people who are vulgar in their speech, I don't despise them. I feel sorry for them because I know how this works. Their heart is coming out of their mouth and the words are the giveaway, that the tattletale on their heart condition. How sad is that? And I know sometimes swearing and cursing can be just a bad habit. But you know, it's interesting because in scripture, the men and women who got closer to the Lord and who fell on their face before God's holiness, the first thing they recognized was, oh my goodness, I'm a man of unclean lips. You, if you get close to holiness, will start speaking differently. Otherwise, I'm going to challenge you as a sister to say, what are you reading? What are you studying? And why isn't it changing your speech? Because that seems to be God's practice. And the reason it's his practice is because he knows how he made you, how powerful your words are. He's going to help you contain your speech. I would love for every pastor truly to speak on this issue and just to say, friends, we all have to watch what we say. And I understand why many don't, because they probably, their people might think, well, you know, you just don't want us saying bad things about you. Who knows what their motivation would be that they would assign to the pastor. But pastors take a lot of speech that's really hard. A lot of the behind the scenes speech is really negative. And I know that to be true. So I'm encouraging you, align yourself with the Spirit of God. What you say is also, in a sense, prophetic. The Lord God said to me, this is from Ezekiel, prophesy over these bones and say to them, O dry bones, hear the word of the Lord. okay, how is it possible that a person could do that? Yes, I know it's this vast story that we think this could never happen in my life, but that's actually not true. God wants us to see Ezekiel's vision as a powerful example of life being released through words. And really, in the same way, your declarations of God's promises over your family and your children or your church can change the spiritual atmosphere. Speak faith, not fear, right? Declare promise, not panic, in a sense. Don't repeat everything the enemy's trying to get you to say to someone else. We've become repeaters of bad news because of the news that we watch. And I fall into the same category of having to share with you things and then trying to transition it to, we need to pray, we need to say, we need to do, because I don't want to be stuck in that repetition. Listen, I look at the clock and realize I've run out of time with my speech. This will not be the last time I talk to you about this. I believe that God is going to continue to remind us the power in our words. And God bless you, friend. God loves you. We'll see you next time.
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5: One mark of a true church is they preach the gospel. They tell you the truth about truth. That's why I'm here. And my job until the day I die is to preach the gospel. And that's same with you as believers. That doesn't have to be like what I'm doing. It can be individually. You're heralding, you're telling people the good news. And when they did that, they made many disciples, because when you preach the gospel in its totality, it means you're not embarrassed about it. You don't water it down. You just here's what the Bible says. The Holy Spirit then begins to work in that and begins to convict hearts. You are embarrassed about God's word and you dumb it down. The Spirit's, you're void of the Spirit's power in that message. Did you know Jesus spoke more about hell than heaven? He said, go and preach repentance. Repentance is a turning from sin and a turning to God. What we're basically saying is, I'm embarrassed about the cross. No, I'm not going to go there. I've told you before, I knew of churches who would tell their worship team, don't sing about the blood. And people get a little offended, new visitors. It's like, hello? Maybe they need to be convicted. Nothing but the blood of Jesus. What can wash away my sins? Nothing but, and that maybe that will convict them. Maybe that will change them. Maybe that will challenge them to repent and believe. When we honor God's word, he does something amazing. And that's why we built this church. One of the foundational pillars was the desperate need for absolute truth.
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6: I'm Ruth Kramer with Mission Network News. More than 2.6 million people across Thailand have been affected by recent heavy rains. At least 23 have died. The deluge threatened an important E3 global leadership meeting in Bangkok this week. Joe Hanley says, praise God that leaders made it to the conference safely despite travel disruptions. Thousands of residents remain in temporary shelters. Pray for the Thai church as they rally to meet those in need and share the truth and hope of Christ. Then the gospel faces severe restrictions in Somalia. But Somali Christian TV is reaching Somalis worldwide. The co-founders recently shared their story in a conversation with Voice of the Martyrs Canada. Their ministry began after God called them to reach Somalis with the gospel. Their first video drew widespread attention and was followed by threats. Still, they launched a media project. And since then, many Somalis have come to know Christ. Pray that more will respond to the gospel and that God will protect those who are reaching them. Mission Network News, a service of One Way Ministries, I'm Ruth Kramer. I'm Ruth Kramer with Mission Network News. More than 2.6 million people across Thailand have been affected by recent heavy rains, and at least 23 have died. The government has approved $122 million in emergency funds to help flood victims nationwide. The deluge threatened an important A3 global leadership meeting this week in Bangkok. We connected with Joe Handley early Thursday.
7: Obviously, there's a massive problem going on physically here in Thailand. But over and above that is a spiritual dimension.
6: Meeting face-to-face helps A3 leaders build strong relationships. Praise God that leaders made it to the conference safely despite the disruptions. The good news, floodwaters are receding, but thousands of people still remain in temporary shelters. Pray for the Thai church as they rally to meet those in need and share the truth and hope of Christ. And finally, the gospel faces severe restrictions in Somalia, but Somali Christian TV is reaching Somalis worldwide. The co-founders recently shared their story on a podcast with the Voice of the Martyrs Canada. The ministry began with a prophecy.
8: And I had like this small voice, the Lord saying, I'm building my church among the Somalis and no one can stop.
6: Their first video drew widespread attention and was followed by threats from the Muslim community, but they still launched the media project. Every day, people call to learn more, and more are added to God's kingdom. Gospel TV also offers greater privacy as converts may face persecution from Muslim family and neighbors. Pray that more Somalis will respond to the gospel and that God will protect those reaching them.
9: When they hear the loving God, salvation, how Christ loves them, you know, the good news, they love it.
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1: 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Sleep tourism experiences can cost close to $2,000 a night. 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Burnout, stress, and digital distractions steal quality sleep, which affects marriage, family, work, and service. Sleep has become a luxury people are willing to travel and pay dearly for. Ironically, the habit stealing our sleep can't be left behind in a hotel room. Late-night scrolling, overloaded schedules, worry, and ignoring the Sabbath follow us until we're willing to change. Psalm 127:2 offers this perspective. In vain you rise early and stay up late, toiling for food to eat, for He grants sleep to those He loves. Rest is one of God's precious gifts. While there's nothing wrong with taking a vacation or investing in healthy sleep habits, no luxury mattress can replace the peace that comes from trusting the Lord. It might be putting the phone away earlier, slowing down your pace, or spending time in God's Word. Sometimes the richest people aren't those who can afford expensive hotel rooms. They're the ones who can lay their heads on the pillow at night with a clear conscience and a heart at peace. And if credit card debt is stealing your sleep, Christian credit counselors can help. They'll create a debt management plan that will really work.

0: more information, visit online at crown.org/ccc.
1: This is the Public Square with Dave Zanotti, and we began the week looking at this new humanism, and that led us down to quite a discussion throughout the week, which is all online, by the way, at thepublicsquare.com, Dave.
2: Well, about every 2 years, Wayne, right around election time, there's a new hero of secular humanism, and they come out and they publish a book, and they try to somehow engage everyone into thinking that people in churches or people of faith or people with religious convictions should really not be involved in the public process of America, because in essence, that's anti-American, because America is a secular nation and a secular democracy. We've been talking about this for going on 50 years, but they keep coming, and they keep coming with more money and more effort, not more numbers, just louder voices. And the fundamental reason for that is political. In the article that Washington Post recently published talking about Representative Jared Huffman from California, he said, quote, "Republicans have made a losing bet. Democrats need to understand that and be ready to connect." What he means by that is that he thinks that Republicans have sided with Christian nationalists, and that's going to blow them up in an election. Whatever. I can assure you that nothing in the almost 50 years of work here at the American Policy Roundtable and the Public Square has ever been intended to promote a political party, a candidate, or any ideology in any way, shape, or form other than that which we have discovered in the Bible, in the American experience of the Declaration and the Constitution. What we do has nothing to do with Republicanism. It has nothing to do with political candidates. It has to do with searching for self-evident truth.
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4: This is Financial Issues, where we help you defund darkness and fund the light by investing with biblical integrity. Wonderful to have you with us today, folks. It's Thursday, the 1st of October. Our new fiscal year begins today, and we're grateful to have you. Hey, Debbie Wuth now joins us to discuss the most important issues on the upcoming ballot for these midterm elections. You don't want to miss out. Of course, Debbie is the president of iVoter Guide, a wonderful resource out there for Christians to be able to steward their vote well. She'll join us in about 10 minutes or so. Seth Udinski here with you. Sam Case, our guy Mark Manila on vacation. But you know what, Sam? We're having some fun. I think we'll be all right. It's good stuff. And you know why we'll be all right? Because you all are here with us. And I'd encourage you to give us a call right now. The number is 610-363-1110. Those are our phone numbers. Phone lines are open. If you want to talk to us about anything going on, anything financial, things going on in the world, we'd love to talk to you. 610-363-1110. Our verse of the week, folks, as a reminder, is Hebrews 13:5, which says, "Keep your life free from the love of money and be content with what you have, for he has said, I will never leave you nor forsake you." We have no other reason to be content, folks, than the fact that God is with us and he's for us and he gives us what we need. Anything on top of that is grace. It's a gift. It's wonderful. Many of us, I could say all of us, probably have things that we do not need, but rather things that we want that God has graciously given to us, even though we don't need them and we certainly don't deserve them. But God is a gracious God, and he loves to do that. Isn't it wonderful that we serve such a gracious, mighty God? Speaking of that, folks, we have come to the end of our successful year-end campaign. If I had a drum, I would do a drum roll for you all right now to tell you how much money and try to, suspense you as long as I could. Keep you in suspense.
5: We call it the imagination of the theater of the mind.
4: Exactly right. Yes. It's the theater of the mind. But how about I just tell you, this year, we had a wildly successful campaign, folks. Our numbers as of right now, now these might not be the final numbers because we are getting some late gifts coming in, but as of right now, $121,000 raised. Now, if you're looking at that and seeing, well, wait a second, that's a little bit short from the 160 that they had set the goal for, just remember, this is icing on the cake, folks. And so $121,000, that's $121,000
6: closer to getting the things done that we want to get done for the next fiscal year, because we've had such a good, strong fiscal year. Amazing, amazing stuff. So thank you all so much. And what I'm especially excited about is 61 monthly soldiers, whether brand new or people who have upped their monthly donation. 61. I think that's a record.
5: I was just going to say that, Seth. I'm pretty sure that's a record for any one of our campaigns. So you guys are awesome.
6: You guys are awesome. You did such a great job. This was a wildly successful campaign. And we start the new fiscal year today in a place of great strength. So praise God for all of you. Praise God for this ministry. And I'm excited. I'm excited to see what the Lord does this coming year. One more announcement from yesterday. If you remember, we had a challenge yesterday. The highest single donor earned a lifetime partnership. And I'm so excited to announce John and Janelle Seitz. They had a QCD that came in yesterday of $5,500. Well done, John and Janelle. You have earned a lifetime. Yes. Congratulations.
5: Congratulations.
6: Lifetime partnership. You never have to pay another cent to be a partner in Financial Issues. Amazing stuff. God really is good. So thankful for you all, folks. Well done. 610-363-1110. Hey, just a reminder, I mentioned this yesterday. Check out my article on the Christian Post. Netflix's Narnia is an attack on Aslan's Christ figure. Give it a read. Let us know what you think. Chime in the comments. There's some lively discussions in those comments there. So grateful to the Christian Post for posting this article. And definitely one that is personal to me, as you heard us talk about yesterday. But check that out. Read that. So the markets yesterday were a little bit mixed, actually. The S&P and the S&P 500 and the NASDAQ kind of mirrored each other. The NASDAQ was in the positive 0.25%. S&P was down 0.25%. The Dow Jones down pretty far, almost a full percentage point. The Russell 2000 down about 1/3 as well. Pre-markets this morning, looking to start the federal government's new fiscal year, but the fourth quarter of the year on the rise. Looks like AI stocks are up slightly. The Dow is pricing in to open up about 0.25%. The S&P up about 0.25%, and the NASDAQ up about 0.625% as well. Let's see where oil's looking like this morning. In the green slightly. West Texas Intermediate is hanging right around that $91.50 a barrel. Brent crude is up a little bit, actually, but it has come down from where it was earlier in the week. It's right at $100 a barrel, so nice to see that there. Gold, meanwhile, is up about 0.5%. Silver is up about 0.5% this morning. So as we wait to see what the markets will do, that's what we're looking at this morning as we open Thursday. And again, the fourth quarter of the fiscal year. And also, of course, it is the first day of the federal government's fiscal year as well.
5: Seth, I'm amazing you can keep track of all that.
6: I try my best, Sam. Yeah. I try my best. It's easy to remember when you share a fiscal year schedule with the federal government.
5: True.
6: Which, you know, it might be an embarrassment for us, but is what it is. So, listen, we are thankful for all of you joining. Hey, Sam, let's get this conversation rolling here as we prepare to have Debbie on. You know, polls are an interesting thing. We always kind of, sometimes we have to look at them with a grain of salt because technically the polls don't actually mean anything. Am I correct on that, Sam? Like they're sort of just like projections.
5: They're a nice little vibe check.
6: Yeah.
5: But you're right. They can change, they can contract, they can be completely wrong. But usually they at least give you a decent temperature check of the way things are trending. Let's put it that way.
6: So how are we looking here, Sam, as it pertains to, you know, we're about a month out from these midterm elections. And some people have been saying most important midterm elections in our lifetime.
5: They're the ones right now that we have to vote in. So they are the most important.
6: Exactly. So what are we looking at right now, Sam?
5: Yeah, right now things are not looking too great. I'm looking at Real Clear Politics. They're probably my favorite because what they do is they just aggregate all the polls out there and give you a general 1,000-foot view of the way things seem to be going. Lots of grains of salt there, but they are a good temperature check. According to those right now, Republicans are sadly cruising for a bruising. Democrats leading Republicans by more than 8 points on the generic ballot. Just for a way of comparison, Democrats in 2024, when we saw that really awesome blowout from Republicans, were ahead by 2 points. So based on this, we can assume that Republicans are probably further ahead than they show, but Democrats are still probably going to have a pretty decent showing in the midterms. Let's break this down, though, because, of course, there's no such thing as a generic ballot. There are only Senate races, House races, governor's races. So what's going on there? Well, in the Senate, 9 states are currently a toss-up, but if you broke that down and just went to the way people are leaning, the trends show Democrats could reach 53 three seats in the Senate, which would be a majority. Meanwhile, in the House, things are looking even worse. Democrats are favored in 227 seats compared with Republicans, only 183. So already having a majority with the lean-tos, not even counting the toss-ups. In fact, if Republicans got all of the toss-ups right now as it stands, they would still be behind the Democrats with the majority. Finally, with the governor's, seven races are toss-ups. Current trends suggest Democrats could be up four seats, giving them a 27-23 advantage in the midterm. So hopefully there will be some change in the next month, but right now it's not looking too great.
6: Interesting, Sam. So that's what we're keeping an eye on right now, folks. And we'll definitely be asking Debbie her thoughts on all that when she comes on in just about 2.5 minutes or so. Sam, you know, one of the things that I've just been trying to keep an eye on with this, and again, we will ask Debbie this, but what are some of the big ideological issues that are on the ballot here? I think we could also maybe ask, you know, certain candidates as well. I've been keeping an eye. We talked about this off the air yesterday. Abdul El Sayed or whoever in the, is that Michigan that he's in, or is that
5: Michigan?
6: Wisconsin?
5: Yeah. Yep.
6: That's just one that I'm keeping an eye on as well, because as we've been talking about throughout this week, we had Frank Gaffney on the show on Monday. The Islamist jihadist takeover either will happen through military force or the ballot box, with perhaps a third rung being through actually population change. But yeah, just fascinating things there and stuff that we're going to need to be keeping an eye on.
5: Also
6: for
5: have,
6: sure.
5: So, James Tallarico.
6: Tallarico
5: down
6: in Texas is a big one too. A big one too.
5: And that problem is he's running against Ken Paxton, who's got a lot of scandals in his history. So a lot of people don't really want to vote for him, which could be a big problem down in Texas.
6: Sure, sure. So we'll be keeping an eye on all of it, folks, for sure. It is a very important election, actually. It's funny. We do. Listen, I'm guilty of it too. We say every election is the most important. I think we should treat it as such because, like Sam said, it's the one that's right in front of us. There's nothing we can do about
5: it. It's the only one you can do something about.
6: That's exactly
5: so
6: right.
5: It is the most important.
6: That's exactly right. It's one right in front of you. The 2028 elections will come when they come. This one is the one right in front of us, and you can't do anything about what happened in 22 or in 20 or in 16 or in any of those. So I think that's a good mindset to have there, folks. Hey, phone number 610-363-1110. I will tell you right now, folks, as well, in our chat, if you've got questions for Debbie, put those in the chat there and we'll see if we can address any of those there. 610-363-1110. Some of you in the chat mentioning, yeah, there was a scary, scary situation in that terrorist hijacking, an attempted terrorist hijacking on the Fly Dubai flight. Thankfully, it was thwarted, praise God. But of course, it was. I am seeing the latest news, the co-pilot who tried to institute the attack and stabbed his other pilot in the cockpit was an Omani national. He went through Islamist radical indoctrination. There is no surprise there. That's according to Fox News. So once again, be in prayer for those folks who survived that. Of course, that the gospel would go forth as a result of all of this. 610-363-1110. It's great to have you with us today, folks. We'll be right back after this.

0: 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Good morning, and welcome to Financial Issues. What's on your mind today?
1: 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I encourage people to partner with the ministry.
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7: 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Happy to have you all this morning. Hey, folks, you know, I have a very special guest joining me on the show this morning. I've got Debbie Wuth now. Debbie's the president of iVoter Guide. She's also the vice president of AFA Action. She's a gift to the American people, especially in this time of year, especially in election season. But much like earnings season, folks, we always have to keep an eye on election season because you're either in it or you're coming up to it. And so you better have a pulse on it. And Debbie does, so we're grateful to have her. Debbie, welcome back to the show. Thanks for joining me today.
8: Oh, great to be with you, Seth. Thanks for having me.
7: Absolutely. Yeah, hey, listen, before we get into this upcoming midterm race, could you just remind our listeners, what is iVoter Guide? Maybe they've never heard of it before, or maybe they know a little bit about it. And how might the average listener use the tools that you guys offer to their advantage, really for their particular election? And this is true whether it's the midterms or the main elections or the off years. What is iVoter Guide and how should we use it?
8: Well, at iVoter Guide, we believe that before voting in any election, you need to know more than just the names of who's running. You need to know what those candidates seeking public office will do with power. And for believers, you need to know what those candidates believe, what their biblical values might be or might not be. So iVoter Guide is really a uniquely positioned Christian ministry. What we do is research the candidates on the ballot, provide a free personalized voter guide for every address in America. So no voter needs to go in the polling place not knowing who to vote for and just voting off of yard signs and flyers. We do all the research into not just what candidates say they're going to do, but more importantly, what have they done? We look at what they've done with their pocketbook. Listeners to this show completely understand the importance of who do they support with their money? Who do they accept money from as a way to gauge what's important to a candidate? We look at voting records. So if they've ever held office, how have they voted on legislation, on religious liberty, on enlarging government or Medicare for All, Second Amendment, just a broad spectrum of issues. And we gather data from both the left and the right to make it a nonpartisan, research-driven tool for voters. We include endorsements of who's endorsed candidates. We do independent research. We have links to their Facebook and their website. We have their answers to our questionnaire, which is different for every level of office because every level of office does different things. They have different roles and responsibilities and authorities and powers. So we've gathered all that into one place, and then we make it even easier to use because we have an army, an internal team and an army of volunteers that help us assign a rating to every candidate. It looks like a gas gauge, and it goes from actually far left over to verified conservative, but yet that's not where it ends. You can see all the data for yourself, see the research, click into the profile, And the way you use iVoter Guide could not be simpler. Go to iVoterGuide.com, enter your voting address, and you will get your personalized ballot. If you don't quite see it, that gauge yet on your ballot, it means our team is still working on releasing the voter guide in your state. At this point today, we've released about half of the voter guides for the November 3rd election. The rest will be coming out in the coming weeks. If you don't see the gas gauge for your candidates, I would encourage you to sign up for our email list, and we'll let you know when we do release that voter guide. Because again, every voter needs to know more than the names of those who are running. iVoter Guide is a free tool to equip every American to be a good steward of their citizenship.
7: Debbie, I love that. I mean, that is so key for us, especially as Christians. You know, it's so easy in this age of partisan politics to just say, okay, well, you know, I vote red or I vote blue, and so I'm just going to default vote for whoever those candidates are, instead of actually doing the research and seeing, okay, maybe I will still end up voting for this candidate that I would have normally voted for without the research, but now I know why I'm voting for them. And perhaps that can help us with other elections as well. I love that you guys do that. I'm so grateful. This is such a gift to the church. And folks, I do hope that you will take full advantage of what iVoter Guide has to offer. Again, iVoterGuide.com, iVoterGuide.com. All right, Debbie, let's move now to the midterm elections. Every election is important. You heard me and Sam talk about that in the last segment. That's why you guys exist. But it feels to me like this one is just especially important in terms of recent memory, in terms of recent midterms. Do you agree with that? Do you disagree? And just what do you make of what's before us in about a month as we head to the polls?
8: I think it's critically important. I think the issues on the table this election, socialism versus, you know, capitalism, what's going on with our children and the transgender mutilations, the issues are so much more impactful. It's not just, you know, tax increase versus spending money here. They're life altering, culture altering decisions that are on our plate, the whole direction of our country. It is really important that not just the base of Republicans and Democrats get out and vote, but that we inform and educate and get those people in the middle to make your voice heard. What direction do you want America to go to? You know, what is it they say? Crazy or common sense?
7: Yeah.
8: Socialism or capitalism? What direction do you want America to go in? And iVoter Guide is one of your tools to help you with that. And Seth, I will append onto that little comment that, you know, it's great to know I'm going to vote for one party, but when you get down to some of the local races, especially school board races, you frequently don't have a party to guide you.
7: Right.
8: And that's where the information is especially critical. And iVoter Guide is covering some, but not all, of the school board races in multiple states across the country this year. So super important election, not just at the federal level, but what direction's your state going to go to? What direction's your city and your school board's going to go into? And critical to vote.
7: Debbie, you just struck a nerve with me in a very good way, and I'm sure a lot of our listeners too, because I will tell you, I'll confess, sometimes I see those school board races and I'm like, okay, this is small potatoes. Do I really need to get involved in this one? But if I'm understanding this correctly, those school board races, those grassroots township stuff, that's where it starts. Ground up change starts there. And so I was convicted in a good way by what you just said, and I hope our listeners were too, to get out and vote even in those small, in quotes, quote unquote small, because they're really not small, but perhaps small in scale races. That's really good. And you guys do provide resources for that. That's awesome.
8: For some of those races, yes. And I will say, you know, we get we're so focused on presidential elections and millions of people vote.
7: Yeah.
8: And people think that my one vote doesn't make a difference. But as you get down to those local races and those school board races, they're won by dozens of votes. In fact, in 2024, we covered about 300 different school board races, and the average winning margin was less than 400 votes. That's the size of an average church.
7: Yeah.
8: So the power, if you really want I guess I would say the best buy in your vote is to vote down ballot. You'll get more value for your vote.
7: Debbie, I love that. Okay, so could you now break down some of the key races for us, some of the most important contests to keep our eyes on? I think a lot of Americans are keeping an eye, particularly on Texas, with James Tallarico claiming to be a Christian. I'm not so sure if true those claims are, but also some other races up north. We have Abdul El Said, other places like that. What are some of the key races that you guys are keeping maybe an extra eye on?
8: Well, I will say that we keep our eye on all of them, really, and we're not trying to influence one way or the other. Our goal really is to be nonpartisan information for the voter. But the two biggest issues, if you've talked federally, are who's going to control the Senate and who's going to control the House.
7: Yeah.
8: So in the Senate, as you said, it's coming down to there's multiple states that the Democrats need to keep. That would include I'm trying to think. North Carolina is a key state. They're really looking at Ohio and getting Sherrod Brown. Mm-hmm. They're looking at Michigan and Al-Sayed. They're hoping, they're trying to play in Iowa and in Texas, solid red states that the Democrats think they have a chance. So there is opportunity, even North Carolina, with what's going on in that open seat. So there are multiple states in play. I think that if the church will get engaged and if people who are listening to this call will turn out and vote, I think there's a chance of keep the Republicans keeping the Senate, but every vote's going to matter. The other big national topic is who's going to keep the House. And as you know, it typically swings to the non-president's party in the midterm year. But again, the stakes are so high. We've got Democratic Socialist candidates running in multiple places. Because some were surprised when they won the primaries, but now they're going to be in the general election. So take a look at who's running in your district. There are 435 House seats, but really about 35 of those are toss-ups. The rest are pretty confidently going to go to one party or the other. So we'll be paying attention to those swing seats. There's along the border in Texas. There's a bunch in New York and various places around the nation that are kind of bellwethers of, who's turning out to vote. And, they're watching, are the Hispanics going to, they turned out fabulously for President Trump, swung a big percentage. I mean, they're still not majority, but made great moves. And are they going to stay with the Republican Party down ballot into the congressional races? Are they even going to show up and vote? So we're watching all of those things all across the nation and doing a lot of prayer.
7: Yeah, absolutely. Debbie, any particular areas or races where you have extra concern about some kind of tampering or fraud or election interference?
8: My concern personally, I mean, that's not really a lane that iVoter Guide runs in, but personally, I look to some of those states where, the battleground states where it was close in the last presidential election. Yeah. I look at those blue states that have, non-citizens can vote or they're not as tight. They have mail-in ballot. I'm very much a proponent of all of the ballot measures that are on, and even in states like Colorado are trying to get voter ID and citizenship voting on the ballot. I'm looking at Alaska, who's again trying to repeal ranked choice voting. So there's lots of ballot measures that if you're concerned about election integrity, even in those blue states where they're not complying with this Trump administration request to clean up their voter rolls and things like that. There are citizen movements and even movements in the legislative bodies in some of those states, Arizona being one, that are trying to tighten up some of those aspects of the SAVE Act. If they haven't passed it at the federal level, states are trying to do their part to make that the law in their state. And if nothing else gets you out to vote, make sure you look at what ballot measures are going on in your state. If any of those election integrity issues are on your ballot, iVoter Guide will have information on that when you get your personalized ballot. We're covering dozens of ballot measures, including everyone related to abortion or pro-life, anyone related to election integrity, any of the social issues, the boys and girls sports, the transgender transitioning that's going on, as well as even some ballot measures. Some tax bond issues that are on some of the ballots. So I would encourage you to go to iVoter Guide, get your personalized ballot, because we tell you, we cut through some of the rhetoric that you hear on the radio or you get in the mail. And it's hard to sometimes know what it means when you read the ballot language. So we provide you with not only what does it mean, but this is what a yes will do, a no will do, and which side is a conservative vote or a liberal vote. So iVoter Guide is there to give you clarity before you vote in every issue.
7: Awesome. Debbie, just one more time, can you remind our listeners, how do they get access to your email list, to that personalized ballot? What's the best thing for them to do?
8: Best thing to do, go to iVoterGuide.com. 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You'll get a pop-up that'll ask you to join our email list. I would encourage you to do that. We only email you once a week with an educational content, and then we'll let you know when elections are released in your area. 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
7: Love that. Debbie, thank you so much. Folks, that's Debbie Wolf now, president of iVoterGuide, doing great work for our country. We thank you so much, Debbie, for the work you do. You have to leave us, folks. Hope you have a wonderful rest of the day. We got more financial issues on the other side. 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
0: Did you know that an unborn baby's heart beats at an average of 120 times every minute? 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
7: Hey folks, I hope you enjoyed that interview with Debbie. I know I always love talking to her. She's a wealth of knowledge, and boy, iVoter Guy just does some great, great work. When you're talking about, like we said, the cure to solving the I don't really know who to vote for, so I'm just going to vote for whatever party I'm affiliated with. The cure to solving that is iVoter Guide, really. Yeah, it's a wonderful thing. So check them out, iVoterGuide.com. Today's show brought you in part by Samaritan Ministries, our health sharing organization. That's who we use here at Financial Issues for our health sharing. I can't say enough good things about Samaritan Ministries. I'm a member, Mark's a member, and man, we just love it so much. It is truly biblical health sharing. Not only is it that, but it's also I think much more affordable and much more easy to use than the big, healthcare stuff out there. So anyway, SamaritanMinistries.org gets a place to go. Check them out today. Sam, let's get to some of these comments here. Some of our top comments, really enjoyable stuff. The chat is just going bananas this morning, which I love to see.
12: Yeah, my man Brian down in Virginia says, in my opinion, it is so sinful for Christians not to vote, as that means they're actually letting evil prevail by not stopping it. Grr.
7: Mm. Brian, I love the grr, first of all.
12: That's a good grr. Oh, it was an all caps grr, by the way.
7: That's a good one. And second of all, you know what, Brian? I love what you're saying, man. I really think it strikes a chord. And listen, to call something sinful or not sinful, I think it certainly can be. It can be sinful for a Christian knowingly to say, you know what? I have the ability to steward my country well. I have the ability to actually follow along based on the way that our government is structured. Sam brought this up in the break. You know, Romans 13 says to submit to the governing authorities. Well, in many ways, we actually hold that authority that Romans 13 gives because we are a self-governed nation.
12: And God says that he has appointed those in authority as his servants. So if you're not going to do your role in the appointed structure that God has given us, you're kind of abdicating your duty to God.
7: Yeah, absolutely. That's exactly right, Sam. So Brian, I stand with you there. I know there can be some debate on perhaps the nature of the word sin there, but boy, certainly bad stewardship to not vote when you can. Absolutely. And I think, you know, folks, it does get to this question of, you know, should Christians just take a not my problem stance because our kingdom is not of this world? Yes, our kingdom's not of this world. Absolutely. We have a better kingdom that's coming. But right now, God has placed us here. And because God has placed us here, we need to do something.
12: We're not Gnostics.
7: Yeah, absolutely.
12: We're in this world, in this time, in this place for a reason. Paul says that in Acts to the Athenians. He says that he laid out the appointed lands and times so that people might seek him. And you're going to be judged for what you do here on this earth with the time you've been given.
7: That's exactly right. It's well said there, Sam. Really good. Brian, I love your comment. I think that's great. Every single Christian needs to get out and vote. Use your vote. And the way that you vote, this is not a partisan issue. Nothing that I'm saying here promotes any particular political candidacy. We actually believe that the Christian worldview rises above both of the political sides here. You vote according to the biblical worldview. That's how you vote.
12: But to not vote prevail your own sense of self-righteousness, because you're like, both candidates are a little icky, so I'm just going to sit out of this. No. Christianity exists in the real world, not in the cotton candy house of your self-righteous imagination.
7: That's exactly right. Listen, if there was a perfect candidate, we'd love to vote. If Jesus was on the ballot, hopefully we would vote for him. But you know what? You've got imperfect, sinful human beings on the ballots. That's what you got. So you got to take your pick as to which is the best one. The lesser of two evils. I know we use that phrase a lot. We throw it around a lot, but it is a good principle when it comes to politics.
12: Well, as I've always said, every election is going to be the lesser of two evils because we're voting for human beings.
7: Yes, that's exactly right.
12: Yeah.
7: Exactly right.
12: And this is to Anne's point. Anne, down in Alabama, she said, I think the general elections in both the midterms and presidential elections, there it's best to vote for the issues or values. The time to pick the best candidate in terms of their morals and personal good, that's in the primary elections.
7: Excellent strategy. And I think you're spot on there. I think that's so good because you can be a little more picky in those primary elections.
12: Way more choices.
7: Absolutely. You got way more choices. For most of us, who we vote for in the primary is probably different than who you vote for in the general election. You know, maybe not this past election, but I think we can all think of times where that certainly was the case.
12: I have a terrible habit of voting for the runner-up in all of the primary races.
7: Sam votes for
12: the guy
7: place.
12: I really want always comes in second.
7: That's funny. And that's a great comment. I think that's a great strategy too. That's awesome. Yeah, folks, listen, chime in. If you disagree, if you think we're off our rockers, give us a call, 610-363-1110. Again, 610-363-1110 is the number to call in. Sam, before we get to some questions here, let me take a look at the stock markets, because everything just opened the month of October, the fourth quarter begins, and everything's green. Everything's wonderful, just peachy. Love to see that. Dow Jones is up a third. The S&P is up right around a third as well. The NASDAQ is up a half. Russell 2000, we'll get those numbers once those numbers open up in just a moment. Oil, again, up a little slightly. Brent crude oil, though, is below $100 a barrel. The sky stopped falling. Hooray. We did it. We saved the city. And meanwhile, gold and silver
12: still up slightly.
7: Yes, I did that. Me. I did it. No. that's how it goes. 610-363-1110. Sam, why don't we hit some of these questions here now? Why don't we? Let's start with Steven.
12: Steven, hello, Mark. You're not Mark. Hello, Seth. I'm going to amend this on the fly. Hello, Seth. Love the show and thank you for your prayers, encouragement, and education on biblically responsible living. I purchased 23 shares of SEMO earlier this year. I just received a request for 46 cents to be paid to Bank of New York Mellon for an annual depository service fee assessed by ADS by the bank. What is this? Is this part of owning a foreign stock?
7: Well, Stephen, thanks for the question. I'm delighted to be your Mark today. No, thank you for that, Stephen. Yes, this is somewhat normal, owning a foreign stock, Stephen. It's a standard annual depository service fee. So it's also called, like you said, ADS, ADR. It applies to the American depository shares of foreign companies trading in the United States. So there's a depository bank. It holds the underlying foreign shares in custody, then handles services that make the ADS tradable and usable for U.S. investors. Pretty much how it goes. For you, it's assessed per ADS that you hold here with the company that you mentioned, you know, SEMO. The collection is done via the depository trust company based on a record date. So then your broker will pass the charge through to your account. And that's sometimes, that's what's labeled the ADR fee. It can appear as a direct debit or be deducted from the dividends is how it typically can go. And it's separate from brokerage commissions or any foreign withholding taxes. It's fairly normal if you're owning foreign stocks via this way rather than trading the ordinary shares directly on their home exchange, because you're in the United States, you're trading via the US exchanges. The US listed domestic stocks usually don't have an equivalent annual per share depository fee. So, Stephen, for you, if it's too much of a hassle, I'd say feel free to part ways with it. SEMO's a good company.
12: Seth, so, is it done automatically or do you actually have to
7: I believe it is. I'm pretty sure that it's done automatically. It's taken care of by your, you know, brokerage or by that kind of, you know, transaction there.
12: Like most foreign taxes.
7: Yeah, exactly. Exactly. But again, Stephen, it might be something where you're like, you know what, I just don't want to deal with it. And that's fine. Just know SEMO's a good company. It's an aggressive company, very aggressive. It's an attractive rate. It's got strong fundamentals. So you consider those things also.
12: And at the end of the day, come on, man. It's 46 cents.
7: Yeah, right. Exactly. That's something to consider, too. You know, for some of us, that is a determiner on whether or not we will go into a certain investment. For some of us, it's just like, 46 cents.
12: For me, I don't even know if I would have caught it.
7: No big deal.
12: So yeah. He's a better steward than I am that way. I wouldn't have even noticed.
7: There you go. So good stuff, Stephen. Thank you for you know, checking in on that. And I do think that that's a good question. And that is a good example. Stephen, you're doing a great job. Being a good steward, it's like we just talked about with Debbie. It means being extra thorough. You can never be too thorough when it comes to your vote, and you can never be too thorough when it comes to your investments either. So combing through all that stuff and knowing for you, is this something that I want to deal with? And I think that's pretty simple for you. Good stuff, Stephen. I'm glad you asked it. It was a great question, and we're happy to help you out there. 610-363-1110. Again, 610-363-1110. Folks, we are coming to the end of this segment here, so we'll hold off on another question until we get to the next segment. But I do want to just remind you that tomorrow, Friday's big day here at the ministry. We've got Focus Friday. We've got Overtime. I've got several guests joining me on the show tomorrow. One of them, our friend, Dr. Alex McFarland. You're not going to want to miss that one. Dr. McFarland, it's pretty interesting. Interesting, Sam. He shares my views as a militant defender of Narnia, you know, as a militant Narnia soldier.
12: Great.
7: And so I'm excited. We might talk a little bit about that. We might also talk about what's going on with Islam.
12: Are you going to do the charge? You go for Narnia?
7: I mean, I feel like I do that every time I write an article about
12: he's
7: it.
12: He's a chill guy. That might be tough to get that out of him.
7: Yeah, now. Seriously. Oh, yeah, for sure. But no, we'll have a good time with that. And then we're also having Barry McGuire joining me on the show tomorrow. I'll share a little bit more about that when we get there. But we've also got Focus Friday. We've got Overtime as well. We've got Bible study in the morning. We'll be going into Proverbs 13, verses 6 through 10. So I do hope that you'll join me for the Friday Bible study as well. If you're looking for a way to be fed, for your soul to be fed, would love to be able to help you with that as well. We're going through these Proverbs, these wise words for a faithful steward. So very, very practical, very good there. Hope that you'll join me. Get your coffee and join us early. It is early, 6:30 Eastern time, 5:30 Central, but I hope that you'll join us nonetheless. And then, of course, if you miss it, you can always check it out on the website as well. 610-363-1110. That's the number to call in. We've got more questions coming up. Mark, we've got your question coming. We've got Paul, another question. Christine, we'll try to get to those today. Grateful to have you here on Financial Issues, folks. We'll be right back after this short break. Don't go anywhere. Again, the number 610-363-1110, and check us out at Financial Issues.

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7: Yes, Saturday. 9 o'clock Saturday, those new episodes drop. 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Financialissues.org. Join our live chat there. It's great to see so many people in the chat there. Really too many to count because there's a lot of comments in there as we got to earlier in the show. Sam, let's go to Mark's question here and see what Mark has to say.
8: Mark, he says,
7: not Mark Manila, by the way. This is another Mark.
8: It's a different guy. Yeah. Mark says, I've been a partner for more than 10 years. I really appreciate all that you do. In fact, I recently increased my monthly soldier donation as well.
7: Mark, you're the man, buddy. Thanks, brother. Yeah.
8: For his question, he says, cool. Per your recent comments on reviewing the strengths of hold positions in our portfolio, I have a question on a couple of specific holdings, WGO and Dole. Should I continue to hold these or move out and move into something on the buy list in these two sectors? Thanks again.
7: Mark, thanks for your question, man. That is a good one. And I'm so thankful that you increased your monthly soldiership. Those 61 monthly soldiers, you're one of them, brother. So great job, man. That's awesome. Those 61 new ones. As for those two holdings that you mentioned, Winnebago and Dole, they're both getting pretty interesting, to be honest with you. So they are both holds. But, you know, with Winnebago, the RV industry is struggling a little bit and management recently cut earnings guidance. So we're not ready to call it a buy yet, but roughly $28 or so. I actually haven't checked its price as of this morning. But regardless of that, cash flow has improved significantly. The debt's coming down. The dividend yield is right around 5% or so. The valuation's becoming pretty attractive. We would maintain it as a hold, but it has moved onto our short list for a possible buy upgrade if the next quarter confirms the earnings cycle is stabilizing. I'd say Winnebago is a firm hold, and who knows what the future could be if it ends up keeping this good trend going. It might even move to a buy. We're not there yet, again, but just keep that in mind. That one's getting interesting. And then Dole, similarly, it's a good company. It's not perfect, but it's a good company. The earnings are firing on all cylinders, as it were.
8: That fruit cup money.
7: Yeah, exactly right, Sam. There's a combo here of valuation, expected earnings growth, improving cash flow, manageable leverage, safe dividends, management shares repurchases, and some identifiable rather than structural operating problems that create it as it's really an attractive enough risk reward. And I'd say maybe even more so than Winnebago. This one is toeing the line between a hold and a buy. It's still a hold as of right now, but I'd say stay tuned. We'll be keeping an eye on this one especially. Truth is, John, both of these are interesting plays, especially when we consider the consumer space. Both of these are consumer products. Sam, would you agree? It hasn't exactly been a treasure trove of really good stocks lately. It really
8: hasn't.
7: What's
8: interesting, he wants to know, should he get out of these into something else? And you're saying, sometimes that's a wise move to do with holds.
7: Right.
8: Maybe not with these two, though.
7: I might consider holding them. Yeah, I might just consider following along with that, especially because the trends for both of them seems to be good. So both of them you mentioned on the verge of buy quality strength. Again, Dole, maybe a little more than Winnebago. For that reason, brother, again, it's up to you, Mark, but I see no problem with you hanging on to these. It really is up to you, though, but you have to consider as well. Again, this has been a space that as of late has not been that strong.
8: I was just going to say, it's not like there's a ton of options.
7: So to find something that is even borderline good could potentially be good for you. So, Mark, it's a good question, and I'm so glad that you asked it. Thank you for that question there. Hey, Sam, let's do this. Why don't we jump over Paul's question? Let's jump down to Christine's question. We can save Paul's for tomorrow, and we'll go to Christine's question, shall we?
8: Yep. So Christine wants to know, DH has two-term UL policies, which end basically in January of the upcoming year. Must he take action to stop the two-monthly EFT drafts once final premiums are paid in December? Will he get some kind of benefit when the policies expire? He planned to buy two regular term life policies in 2012, but Genworth's Colony term UL policies were a great buy. Both policies were transferred to Pacific Life. Second question, how do term ULs differ from planned term life policies?
7: It is a great question that you asked, Christine. I'm so glad that you asked it. Thank you. I assume DH is your husband. I'm going to make that guess there.
8: Yeah, I realized that mid reading the question. Yeah,
7: right. Absolutely. Just for our new listeners, Christine, before I address the question, a term UL policy just generally refers to a universal life insurance policy, one structured with term-like cost of insurance elements. And then just a plain standard term life policy is just pure temporary coverage with no cash value. These two things differ, and we'll get to that in just a moment. For your questions, Christine, about the universal policies expiring, I think the best course of direction here simply is just to contact your Pacific Life insurance provider to get the specifics. Generally, what would happen is he would receive some kind of benefit in the form of a lump sum amount equal to the policy's cash value at that same time. In many well-funded policies, the cash value is structured so that it equals or at least is close to the death benefit by the maturity age, and then coverage will terminate. So there's no further death benefit unless the policy has a maturity extension provision or a rider, and premium payments stop there also. I would contact the provider for that information and the one for your question about the monthly EFT drafts too. I just think that'd be the best way to go, just to get on the same page with them. Ask as many questions as you can. Be thorough, just like we were talking about earlier in those two aspects of the show. So for those questions, that's what I do, is just contact them. As for the difference between plain standard term life insurance and universal life. So standard term life insurance, again, we mentioned earlier, there's a coverage duration. So it's a fixed period only. Usually you get 10 years, 20 years, 30 years. Coverage ends when the term expires unless you renew. And usually you're renewing at a higher rate because you're older. Perhaps your health is not as good, or you convert it if the policy allows that. There's no cash value. Premiums pay only for the death benefit, so you only get the money if the person who's insured dies. And the premiums are typically fixed, lower for the same death benefit during the term. After the level period, annual renewable rates rise sharply with age. That's why, generally you think, okay, the best time to buy a term life insurance policy is usually when you're young, you've got young dependents. That's usually when the prices are the best. It's limited once it's issued. So there's not a lot of flexibility. There's simple structure. You pay the premium and or the coverage lapses. Same with homeowners insurance, same with car insurance, that sort of thing. It's best for temporary needs, income replacement while raising kids, covering a mortgage, and it provides, I'd say, the most pure protection per premium dollar. If you outlive the term, you generally receive nothing back. I think that's a good thing to outlive the term because that means that you didn't need to use the life insurance. You know, you didn't die suddenly.
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7: Exactly right, Sam. Absolutely. 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Universal life is a form of permanent life insurance. Internally, the pure insurance cost is usually structured like, you know, your annual renewable term coverage. So the duration is designed to last a lifetime or to a high age, like into your 90s or even 100s, based on, you know, how it's you know, set up. There is a cash value to it. A portion of the premiums goes into an account that could earn interest, and you can typically borrow against it or withdraw from it, which will reduce the death benefit if it's not repaid. The premiums are a little more flexible with some limits. You can often pay more or less, sometimes skip payments if cash value covers it. The death benefit is often adjustable, like we talked about. And there's higher flexibility, but there's also higher complexity also. This would be best used for lifelong needs, estate planning, situations where flexibility and potential cash value access tend to matter more. And it can be oftentimes more expensive and more complex than term. I've heard folks who are a lot wiser than me in the financial industry tend to say that for higher net worth people, this might be a better option generally, for really higher net worth people. Overall, Christine, my preference is I generally just prefer term life insurance. I'm a simple guy, and that's kind of the reason why. Number one, the affordable cost, and number two, again, simplicity. I like keeping my insurance products separate from my investments. I don't like to mix those two things, and I think it can get really hairy if you do that. Life insurance is best when it's not needed, truthfully, because it's insurance. It's there to be used in an emergency. And so the hope is you don't have the emergency. I would love to not die early. We have a policy on my life so that Megan and the kids are okay if something were to happen to me, but I would prefer to not have to use it, right? I'd prefer not have to use it, but we have it there because we want to be good stewards. Just like car insurance, like we said earlier, homeowners insurance, you hope and pray you never need it, but you're thankful when you do need it. So that's just my personal opinion. There's a lot of different opinions about it out there, definitely. But keep in mind, I'm also coming from someone who is younger, so I have very, very affordable payments on it, which is great. But you might be in a different situation. You might have a higher net worth. You might have more long-term needs. You might be able to use some of those savvy planning strategies to be able to get the most out of it. And if you can do that, I think that's great. But generally, my choice, keep it simple. You know, Christine, it's a great question. I hope that can help you there. Once again, with kind of the core of your question in the beginning, reach out to your policy provider and see how they might be able to help you. Great question there, Christine. And folks, thank you all so much for joining us today. It was wonderful to be here with you this morning. I have to go back and read some of those chat comments later on the program. Just remember, folks, everything you have belongs to the Lord. That's so key with all this, with the country that you steward, your vote, things like life insurance, your investments. It's all His. It really is. So let's be found good and faithful stewards with it. Thank you for honoring God. Thank you for choosing to invest with biblical integrity. God bless you all, and we'll see you tomorrow. Have a great day.

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1: I'm Ruth Kramer with Mission Network News. More than 2.6 million people across Thailand have been affected by recent heavy rains, and at least 23 have died. The government has approved $122 million in emergency funds to help flood victims nationwide. The deluge threatened an important A3 global leadership meeting this week in Bangkok. We connected with Joe Handley early Thursday.
2: Obviously, there's a massive problem going on physically here in Thailand. But over and above that is a spiritual dimension.
1: Meeting face-to-face helps A3 leaders build strong relationships. Praise God that leaders made it to the conference safely despite the disruptions. The good news, floodwaters are receding, but thousands of people still remain in temporary shelters. Pray for the Thai church as they rally to meet those in need and share the truth and hope of Christ. And finally, the gospel faces severe restrictions in Somalia, but Somali Christian TV is reaching Somalis worldwide. The co-founders recently shared their story on a podcast with the Voice of the Martyrs Canada. The ministry began with a prophecy.
3: And I had like this small voice, the Lord saying, I'm building my church among the Somalis and no one can stop.
1: Their first video drew widespread attention and was followed by threats from the Muslim community. But they still launched the media project. Every day, people call to learn more, and more are added to God's kingdom. Gospel TV also offers greater privacy as converts may face persecution from Muslim family and neighbors. Pray that more Somalis will respond to the gospel and that God will protect those reaching them.
4: When they hear the loving God, salvation, how Christ loves them, you know, the good news, they love it.
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5: This has been an American Minute with Bill Federer. 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

0: and be a volunteer, please be a part of it. God bless.
1: What were people and the world like before the great flood of Noah's day?
2: Man lived in paradise. We were designed to live about 1,000 years. Think of a number of children you could produce over 1,000-year lifespan. Maybe you don't want to think about
3: no,
2: that.
3: No, I don't think that. Wow.
2: But also think about what you could learn and accomplish if you lived to be 1,000 years old in perfect health and had all your mental faculties direct from the fresh gene pool of God.
1: This is Bob Boyd.
3: And Jerry Boyd.
1: This is Issues in Education. Most people are taught that a worldwide flood covering the whole world was just a myth, that saving all the species of animals on Earth in Noah's Ark was just a fable.
3: But there is scientific evidence for the flood. One is the Grand Canyon.
1: Our guest is Dr. Frank Sherman, a zoologist and spokesman for the Institute for Creation Research.
3: Dr. Sherman, how did the great flood of Noah's day create the magnificent Grand Canyon?
4: After the flood, the North American continent was pretty much inundated with residual Genesis floodwater. And so we believe that Grand Canyon was formed very rapidly, sculpted out of the area there in northern Arizona in a very short period of time, not too long ago. Nobody saw Grand Canyon form, but there is a very viable scientific explanation that just happens not to agree with the evolutionary interpretation of these alleged millions of years of Colorado River carving out Grand Canyon.
3: Originally, God did not make the Grand Canyon the way we see it today. It's a result of God's judgment and yet also his mercy. But what do you think it looked like before the flood? Was it just one big mountain or what?
4: Well, the Genesis flood lasted for approximately a year. During that year, there was incredible tectonic and hydraulic activity. In other words, earthquakes, water coming up from the waters below, as Scripture teaches. Through all of this, you find great amounts of sediments. These sediments were laid down in the space of the year-long flood. The floodwaters receded with a lot of dammed up residual floodwater in massive post-flood lakes. For some reason, this dam failed and water came racing out in a great deluge, carving out Grand Canyon in an extremely short period of time.
1: How would you say the evolutionists understand the creation of the Grand Canyon, and how is that different from the evidence that you found in the canyon?
4: The evolutionist will say this canyon was formed by Colorado River over millions and millions of years, grain by grain of sediment being carved out by the Colorado River, and we have Grand Canyon today. The creationist looks at Grand Canyon and says, God judged this planet with a worldwide flood, and so with these vertical walls at Grand Canyon, they must have been carved out very rapidly. You don't get vertical walls, these sheer cliffs that you see at Grand Canyon, through the slow, gradual, erosional process of Colorado River. If you want to see a slow, gradual process, look at the Mississippi River Valley. Those are very, very worn off and shallow portions of the shoreline. Not so with Grand Canyon. But let me just say, Paul Reeser, writing in Associated Press, gave a story about a great Grand Canyon being found not here on Earth, but on Mars. And what was their conclusion? It was formed rapidly in a very short period of time.
3: Tell us a little bit about the fossil record. How does that prove creation as opposed to evolution?
4: If somebody says to me, Frank, what's your best evidence for creation? I would answer as a scientist, the fossil record is some of the best evidence for creation. Because the first time, for example, you find bats in the fossil record, they're 100% bats. First time you find birds, they're 100% birds. Dinosaurs have always been dinosaurs. So the missing links are still missing.
3: Sure, we don't see transitional forms. And do not these birds or rabbits or whatever fossilize as well? What does that mean?
4: A dinosaur or a person, floodwaters are going to tear them apart. When we find bones of bunny rabbits or dinosaurs, they're usually torn up and it takes an expert to determine what it belonged to.
3: Oh, now, that makes sense.
1: Listen to this. The most sobering words in all human history are these from Genesis chapter 6. The Lord said, I will destroy man whom I have created from the face of the earth. God was grieved that he'd even made man, and his heart was filled with pain and grief about what he was going to do. true. But with those words came these words. But Noah found grace. He found favor in the eyes of the Lord.
3: What made God so grieved that he had ever even made man? What was there about Noah that God wanted to save and to protect?
1: Our guest is Tom Dooley, author of The True Story of Noah's Ark.
3: Tom Dooley, I like your word true in there. That is so significant because you want people to know it's the true history and not a fable.
2: Absolutely. It's really important that we know the true story of Noah's Ark because it is a magnificent, wonderful story of how God judges, but not only how God judges, but how he redeems. And the story of Noah's Ark has been relegated to really nothing more than the children's Sunday school class. We sort of gloss over the fact that God did destroy the entire world with a flood because of the unbridled wickedness. As a matter of fact, the Bible says, because of the wickedness, violence, evil, and corruption in the hearts of all mankind. In other words, these people never had one good thought, and they had lost their ability to even make a choice for good.
3: And it's unfathomable that only 8 people were deemed worthy to survive the flood.
2: We don't know, actually, if 7 of those folks were actually deemed worthy. We only know, the Bible only talks about one guy, and that's Noah. And it was Noah alone who was found righteous, and because of Noah's righteousness, God redeemed him and his whole household. And therein lies a tremendous hope. The Lord is not going to allow us to continue to destroy ourselves and our culture because he loves America. Now, we may have to go through some very, very difficult places to get our country back on track and actually become one nation under God. As a matter of fact, our prayer around here, Bob, Jerry, for years has been, Lord, do whatever you need to do to make us one nation under God. Mm. And that's a very stout prayer because we're way off course.
3: We are way off course.
2: The Bible says, as in the days of Noah, so shall it be in the days of the coming of the Son of Man. Let me ask you a question. How close do you think we might be today to how it was in Noah's day? And of course, the universal answer is we're there. We're there. But for God and for the remnant of God's people, I believe God stays his hand. But I think we cannot continue to go down the path of complete hedonism, self-indulgence, trying to get God on our agenda instead of us getting on his agenda.
3: We also have this remnant, people that love the Lord, so there's more than just one, more than Noah today.
2: Hallelujah.
3: Yeah.
1: Let's get a little bit into the ark here. How long did it take to build?
2: Somewhere between 105 and 120 years that it took Noah and his sons and whatever helpers they had to actually build the ark. It's about 450 feet long and about 45 feet high.
1: Wow, that's huge.
3: And it looks almost like a little harmonica box.
1: Not a boat.
2: Right, it's not a boat, and that's a major misconception. And unfortunately, the church has really aided in this deception, unwittingly, of course. But we always think of Noah and all the little pictures you see in Sunday school classes always portray the ark as a boat. But the Hebrew word for ark does not mean boat. It means quite literally box. So when God told Noah to build an ark, he said, I want you to build me a great big box, and here are the dimensions. But it's a box, not a boat.
1: Well, it's 6 times longer than it is wide. And
3: yeah.
1: Modern ocean-going vessels today, like aircraft carriers and huge oil tankers, are still built with the same ratio. And that's because God gave mankind the idea of what would be the ideal shape to float.
2: God is a perfect, not only a good designer, but he is a perfect designer, a systems guy, a logistics expert with NASA. Monty and some of his buddies got together, and these are all logistics guys. They came up with a logistics study on Noah's Ark, and they found that it was a perfectly designed vehicle for what God intended, and that was simply to provide a place of safety and provision for the people and animals on board for a period of 1 year. And that's all it was designed to do. It was designed to stay afloat and stay dry there on the inside for 1 year. It was perfectly designed by God to do that. So he's not only a good designer, but he is a perfect designer.
3: And one thing I thought was fascinating is that you described this long box to be able to withstand all these waves, these huge waves that were going on, to the point that this box could be almost perpendicular, 90 degrees, and it wouldn't tip over.
2: Yeah, they did a lot of tests on this, and some scientists and people like that did some very extreme testing on a structure like this, one of these test facilities, and they they discovered that the arc could have been tilted to almost 90 degrees in any angle, and it would always come back and right itself. So the Lord knew what he was doing, and you know what? The Lord still knows what he's doing, and we can continue to trust him with all of our hearts. He's a good God.
1: Well, now, were all the animals that are on the earth today at one point, or were one of their descendants on the ark?
2: Well, of course, that's what we believe. We believe that the species that were on the ark is representative of every creature that breathes air on the planet today that can find their ancestry on the ark. As a matter of fact, if their forefathers and foremothers, if we use that term, were not on the ark, they don't exist. There was about 45,000 sheep-sized animals on the ark. It was just an amazing conglomeration, and God brought all those animals from all parts of the world, and they all converged on the scene where the ark was being built. It was God who orchestrated that entire march. Of course, you know, all those animals had to march two by two and get on board that ark, and they did it willingly. Of course, they were under the lordship of God to have that done.
3: In fact, your book really brought that alive. It was just such an incredible miracle, like you said, that God just caused all these animals all of a sudden. And can you imagine that day? All of a sudden, here comes these animals two by two by two. I mean, they would just have gone for miles. You would have just seen all these animals coming. It just gives me chills. But I saw this little basket with pussycats in there, two little cats. And we have two cats, so I thought that was funny.
2: Oh, yeah. Well, the cats were definitely there. It's over the big cats.
3: Yeah.
1: Now, did that water canopy, where the earth really had like a canopy protecting it from the ultraviolet rays of the sun, do you think that helped keep man alive that long?
2: Before the flood, it was a totally different place. We tend to think of the world being the same as it always has been. But when God first created the world, it was absolutely perfect. All the animals and man, they were all vegetarians. The animals had not yet learned to even fear man. That wouldn't come till later. But when the world was new, God made it perfect. Even the lifespan, of course, a very important part of the story there in the Bible, is that before the flood, the average age of men and women was about 912 years. After the flood, within eight generations, we had fallen down to an average of about 70 years.
3: Boy, what a drastic change.
2: Yeah, the judgment of God is a serious, serious thing. But the common wisdom amongst the scientists, the creation scientists, is that the one thing that ages man the most is the direct sunlight. And of course, when God first created the world, he created it with the firmament, the canopy that enclosed the earth. So there was no direct sunlight. Plus, the atmospheric pressure back then was almost double then what it is now. And so man lived in paradise. The whole earth was this temperate, wonderful paradise. There were no pests. The earth did not have things like termites and biting ants or insects that did any kind of biting. There weren't snakes that had poisonous fangs. None of that. This planet, the way God made it in the beginning, was absolutely perfect and beautiful. And we were designed to live about 1,000 years.
1: So where did all these snakes, scorpions, biting insects, mosquitoes come from?
2: That's the fall, brother. God told Adam and Eve, when you eat this fruit, you shall surely die. Well, they didn't die that day. They ate of the tree of the knowledge of good and evil, and as a result, death entered the world, and the process of death began.
3: Well, that's right, because initially, Adam and Eve were to live forever, forever.
2: Yes.
3: But then they, you know, ate the fruit. God shortened man's life. It wasn't just because the canopy was removed or we started eating meat, but wasn't it something God did?
2: You're right. The people had become so corrupted that God said that he was sorry that he even made man. It was, he grieved in his heart over it.
3: Oh, if these people lived so long, they were probably very intelligent, because you figure Adam and Eve were very intelligent because God created them. They were perfect. So it just makes you wonder, what was this like before the flood? I mean, were they pretty advanced? Could they have been to where we are now?
2: We tend to think that we're the most sophisticated people that ever came along. But the fact is, these people were made in the image of God when God first created the world, and the human gene pool was still pretty pure, even though there was the fall. Sin had entered the world, but human gene pool still produced people that lived an average of 912 years. Think about this. These people were near perfect. They enjoyed long life, and they enjoyed a quality of life that was very, very high. No sickness. They had no sickness. They had no debilitating mental handicaps. Think of a number of children that you could produce over 1,000-year lifespan. Oh, maybe you don't want to think about
3: that. No, I don't want to think that. Wow.
2: But also think about what you you could learn and accomplish if you lived to be 1,000 years old in perfect health and had all your mental faculties direct from the fresh gene pool of God.
1: But that's why it was so shocking when these billions of people who were on the earth who really didn't know much about death, they were drowned, and then after they drowned, they were flushed straight to hell.
2: It was not a pretty sight, of course, when you talk about the entire planet being drowned, but they were given every opportunity. Noah was there, and the Bible tells us in 2 Peter that he was a preacher of righteousness.
1: How many people were on the earth before the flood?
2: About 3 to 4 billion people on the planet at the time of the flood.
1: Just think about that. How many people are on the earth today?
2: A little over 7 billion people.
3: Wow, so it's almost like today.
2: And there are many scientists that believe that the population of the earth at the time of the flood could have been as high as 7 billion people.
1: 7 billion people, and all the animals that weren't on the ark would drown. I mean, this is an incredible thing when you think about it. I guess the message is not to go along with the crowd, even if everybody else is involved in unbelief and disobedience. It's better to please God than the whole world. But just think of all these people who not only heard Noah preaching about the coming flood, but they saw all these animals coming supernaturally onto the ark.
2: And of course, you're right. That must have been an incredibly impressive sight for anyone. But when you're so corrupted and out of your heart is issuing nothing but malice and evil and wickedness, you're just not going to connect the dots.
1: Think of the faith that Noah and his family had to have. First, faith that a flood was coming because it had never rained before the flood. Second, that their massive wooden ark would float and not sink or turn upside down. And also that they'd be able to sustain these animals for that year.
2: Noah was this man of simple yet profound faith. He alone was found to be righteous in his time. And so you had a man here who simply believed God and he walked in obedience. God told him what to do and he did it. He had a personal relationship with God. They talked on a regular basis. He just did what God told him to do. He didn't care how he looked to the world. That was inconsequential to Noah. What he cared about was the audience of one, his God.
1: Amen. That's a good message for us.
3: Mm-hmm. That's beautiful.
1: The true story of Noah's Ark. Then it happened, a deep rumbling sound. It wasn't just the rain. The fountains of the great subterranean waters burst open, erupting with such a tremendous force that water and debris shot high into the sky. It must have been incredible that judgment looked like.
2: Yeah, we can only imagine, Bob, what that day was like when the fountains of the deep burst open. A lot of these creation scientists believe that the waters were kept underneath the surface. There really weren't any oceans like we have today. Just basically one big solid landmass all over the world, and that's how all the animals could get from all over the world to the ark. There were rivulets and rivers and lakes and things like that, but for the most part, it was just this one gigantic landmass, and the water, all that was gathered under the earth. And of course, the Bible tells us that the way the earth got watered, of course, there was no rain, was that a mist came up from the ground each day and watered the whole planet. And so those oceans and all that water was under there. And when the earthquakes began, all that water, along with the pressure behind it, was released.
1: Yeah, but then some people say, where did all that water go after the flood?
2: Well, we call that the Pacific Ocean and the Atlantic Ocean. The land masses just got shifted, and we got the mountains that we have. The Lord totally reshaped the earth.
3: Initially, it was one huge landmass. Can you imagine that? I mean, there were no oceans.
2: When you read the book of Genesis, ask the Lord to give you a real holy imagination. It begins to open up some pictures in your mind about the possibilities. And I read for years about the firmament, and I never knew what that was. Even when I would hear somebody talk about the canopy that covered the earth, I still didn't connect the dots that that was the firmament that was out there.
1: After the ark landed and settled on dry ground, it sat there for another 9 months as the water continued to recede. Just think what these people were thinking. 9 months. They're just sitting there on dry ground wondering, what is it going to be like?
2: God wasn't speaking to any other family members. God was speaking only to Noah. The other members of the family had to trust that God was speaking to Noah, and he was telling them, we're going to do this. So can you imagine the faith it took on the part of the other family members? And then when it actually happened, they realized what they felt all along, that their father was this righteous, godly man. And now he's vindicated. Now he's justified. Yes, he's hearing directly from God.
1: The rain stopped, the sun came out, and a new day on earth began. The old world and all the people were gone forever. A new world that God God had created. It was unbelievable to step off that ark the first day because I think there were no plants, there were no trees. They had to grow again from seed. When they first landed and they looked out, it was like looking at the bottom of the ocean.
2: Noah was probably the first man to ever see the sun.
3: Oh, yeah.
2: Because if the canopy was there, if the firmament was there, and then the heavens opened up and the canopy was ripped away, you know, it rained for 40 days and 40 nights. On that 41st day, when the skies cleared, all of a sudden, for the first time in his life, Noah awakes and he climbs the ladder because he sees this bright light flooding through the ark. So he goes to the top and he looks out and he sees this blue sky. And then he sees this enormous light in the sky that almost blinds him. I think Noah was the first man to ever see the sun. On the 41st day, there was blue sky and sunshine.
1: And a rainbow. What was the meaning of the rainbow?
2: God's promise never to do this again. He put the rainbow there as a promise to us that he would never bring a flood to destroy man ever again.
1: And so when we look at a rainbow, we should also think of God's faithfulness.
2: Absolutely. He is faithful, yes. Now you have a planet that only has 8 people on it.
3: Out of 8 people, we're starting the whole world again. Everybody came about again. I mean, isn't that amazing? Just 8 people.
2: Yeah, everybody who is listening to us right now, every one of us came from one of these 3 sons of Noah.
1: Does the ark still exist today?
2: Absolutely. God has placed the ark in what he knew would be a very protected place because he doesn't want it revealed. I think he's going to do that in his own time and in his own way. When you get up there about 14,000 feet on Mount Ararat, it is one of the most treacherous places on the planet Earth. The average winds are about 100 to 150 miles an hour. When you take a helicopter, and there's only a very few that can get up there and even get up that high, you have to keep moving. The winds are so high, and you can literally see part of the ark, and then by the time you go back around the tip of that mountain and come back, it's covered over with another 200 feet of snow. A lot of people have tried to get up there, including astronaut James Irwin, who lost his life as a result of trying to find the ark up there. He was struck by lightning a couple of times, suffered a tremendous fall. So God has it fully encased and protected.
1: Well, Noah's ark is similar to the ark of salvation today. There were those in Noah's day that said, rain? We don't know what that is. Flood? That's never happened before. And they didn't get on board the ark. And there are those people today that, believing in Jesus Christ can save me from an eternity apart from God, they don't understand it and they don't do it. So a lot of times the intellect gets in the way of the faith and it prohibits a lot of people from receiving God's salvation.
2: There was only one door on that ark. There were not a whole bunch of doors. There was just one. God doesn't need a whole bunch. He didn't need a whole bunch of doors. All he needed was one. That was the way of salvation. Of course, that's true today. There is just one way. Jesus himself, the most trustworthy person that ever lived on the face of the earth, said, I am the way, the truth, and the life. No one comes to the Father but through me. As surely as there was only one ark and only one door on that ark, there is one God and there is one Savior, and he's the only way.
1: Tom Dooley, maybe you could just give us a conclusion in the true story of Noah's ark.
2: Give people a whole new, fresh look at the wonderful, magnificent God who sent his only Son to die on a cruel cross that you and I might have fellowship and live with him forever in heaven. We can trust the Lord Jesus Christ for this life and our passage to the next. He is our ark.
1: Why did God save Noah and his family from the most devastating flood in the history of the world?
3: In the Great Hall of Faith, Hebrews chapter 11, verse 7, it says, by faith, Noah built the ark. He was the only one on planet Earth who loved and obeyed God. Noah lived his life as an example to his generation. God told Noah that he was getting ready to destroy the world because of its wickedness, because demon possession was pandemic, and demons were actually cohabiting with women and reproducing. So God told Noah to build an ark.
1: Noah dropped everything and started building the ark. We might have tried to talk God out of it or tell him to get somebody else, like a shipbuilder. But Noah didn't complain, argue, or procrastinate. He started building the ark.
3: True faith doesn't question God, but obeys him. Noah on the ark is a picture of how God rescues the righteous and destroys the wicked. And only 8. There were only 8 people on that ark.
1: That's right. God gave mankind 120 years to repent. Mankind had become largely demon-possessed, as Scripture says. The sons of God who came down to cohabit with the daughters of men were fallen angels or demonic spirits causing fallen mankind mankind to be fallen beyond salvation. Just as the ark was elevated by the rising floodwaters, so God's people will be raptured out of this rebellious world to meet the Lord in the air. And our earthly bodies will be changed to a new body like our risen Lord's body, and we'll be with him forever.
3: 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If you would like a part in this, the Lord's ministry, call us. We answer our phones. From Genesis 9, verse 16, whenever the rainbow appears in the clouds, I, the Lord, will see it and remember the everlasting covenant between God and all living creatures of every kind on the earth. For Issues in Education, this has been Bob and Jerry Boyd.
5: 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Sleep has become a luxury people are willing to travel and pay dearly for. Ironically, the habit stealing our sleep can't be left behind in a hotel room. Late-night scrolling, overloaded schedules, worry, and ignoring the Sabbath follow us until we're willing to change. Psalm 127:2 offers this perspective. In vain you rise early and stay up late, toiling for food to eat, for he grants sleep to those he loves. Rest is one of God's precious gifts. While there's nothing wrong with taking a vacation or investing in healthy sleep habits, no luxury mattress can replace the peace that comes from trusting the Lord. It might be putting the phone away earlier, slowing down your pace, or spending time in God's Word. Sometimes the richest people aren't those who can afford expensive hotel rooms. They're the ones who can lay their heads on the pillow at night with a clear conscience and a heart at peace. And if credit card debt is stealing your sleep, Christian credit counselors can help. They'll create a debt management plan that will really work. For more information, visit online at crown.org/CCC.
6: This is the Public Square with Dave Zanotti, and we began the week looking at this new humanism, and that led us down to quite a discussion throughout the week, which is all online, by the way, at thepublicsquare.com, Dave.
7: Well, about every 2 years, Wayne, right around election time, there's a new hero of secular humanism, and they come out and they publish a book, and they try to somehow engage everyone into thinking that people in churches or people of faith or people with religious convictions should really not be involved in the public process of America because, in essence, that's anti-American because America is a secular nation and a secular democracy. We've been talking about this for going on 50 years. But they keep coming, and they keep coming with more money and more effort, not more numbers, just louder voices. And the fundamental reason for that is political. In the article that Washington Post recently published talking about Representative Jared Huffman from California, he said, quote, Republicans have made a losing bet. Democrats need to understand that and be ready to connect. What he means by that is that he thinks that Republicans have sided with Christian nationalists and that's going to blow them up in an election. Whatever. I can assure you that nothing in the almost 50 years of work here at the American Policy Roundtable and the Public Square has ever been intended to promote a political party, a candidate, or any ideology in any way, shape, or form other than that which we have discovered in the Bible in the American experience of the Declaration and the Constitution. What we do has nothing to do with Republicanism. It has nothing to do with political candidates. It has to do with searching for self-evident truth.
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10: Welcome to the Dacus Report, hosted by Pacific Justice Institute founder and president Brad Dacus. For 25 years, PJI has counseled, represented, and defended people whose religious freedoms, parental rights, or sanctity of life have been obstructed or violated, all free of charge. We leave no one behind and level the playing field for Americans as they are subjected to the tyranny of the powerful. Now, here's Brad Dacus.
11: Welcome to the Dacus Report. Thank you for tuning in. I'm Brad Dacus, president of the Pacific Justice Institute. On today's show, we've got a lot to talk about, dealing with the latest attempted assassination on former President Donald Trump, also other issues involving faith and family. And to help do that today, I'd like to bring on an attorney who I have so much respect for, who plays a very key role in Pacific Justice Institute, particularly in our Southern California office. And that is attorney Michael Pfeffer. Welcome, Michael, to the show.
12: Thanks, Brad. It's great to be on again.
11: Yeah. Now, before we talk about the attempted assassination, I think it's important for us to address something else that came down this morning, which I'm very excited about, and that's dealing with the judge over the Florida case against Donald Trump, dealing with the documents that he had, the confidential documents that he were taken from him, and he was negotiating the return of, and they brought these criminal charges against him. She threw out the case.
12: And it really, I have to say that the Florida judge, and her name escapes me for some reason, but she has been a straight shooter, and I appreciate that she's been a straight shooter. She hasn't been predisposed to President Trump. She hasn't been predisposed against President Trump, a former President Trump. She has been a straight shooter, and I think this is the logical conclusion of that case, which has no business being brought in the first place, had no business. Mm-hmm. And it, as pointed out by Supreme Court Justice Clarence Thomas in a recent decision.
11: Yeah, I found it interesting in the immunity decision from the Supreme Court, which totally blasted another case that Jack Smith was the special prosecutor is over, and took out two of his four basic cause of actions. But in that decision, Thomas went out of his way to say, you know what, by the way, folks, Jack Smith has no business even being recognized, because the Constitution and the Appointment Clause makes it very clear that position, special prosecutor, must be nominated by the president, which would be Biden.
12: Exactly.
11: And approved by the majority of the Senate. That didn't happen. Neither of those happened.
12: Exactly.
11: The Constitution is very, very clear on that. Now, you could have a special prosecutor from Congress, but that he's not from Congress.
12: That's right.
11: And he could be someone who is working under the authority and direction and control of the Attorney General. But that's not the case, because the Biden administration did not want a direct control over the prosecution of his number one opponent to be so blatant and obvious.
12: Yeah.
11: So where does it leave us? It leaves us with someone who has no constitutional standing and authority. And I heard someone once actually analogize it this way. It's the same as if the attorney general just went out on the street, found an attorney somewhere, and says, "Hey, I just want you to come in and just prosecute this person, and we'll give you total immunity, total sovereignty and authority. You won't be under discretion."
12: Yeah.
11: And that's why that clause is there in the Constitution, to ensure that a special prosecutor who is not going to be under the authority and scrutiny of the attorney general, that they not just have this unilateral powers without some checks and balances.
12: That's right.
11: Like nomination by the president and approval by the Senate.
12: Yeah, the special prosecutors were always meant to be a highly and tightly controlled species in the courts. Their purposes have to be set forth particularly, excuse the mispronunciation, but it has to be done with particularity.
11: And, okay, gotcha.
12: And that's what needs to happen, and that hasn't happened here. This is Merrick Garland's parade that he's been doing with Jack Smith, and he's been getting away with it for a long time. And today, Judge Cannon in Florida said, "No, this case dies here and now, and not a moment too soon."
11: Yeah, I agree. And I heard from former Attorney General Barr that of all the cases brought against Trump, this is the one, he says, that actually had some legal merit to it.
12: Yes.
11: Should Trump have given over those documents earlier or not? There was negotiation taking place. He said he didn't agree with the case brought against Trump in this case. But of all of them, this is the one that seemingly had the most credibility, even though it was total hypocrisy, because Biden, as vice president, had lots of documents, and the only reason he was treated differently was because he was too old and senile, allegedly.
12: Yeah, that's
11: to be prosecuted, which
12: that was a prosecutor's discretion.
11: Yeah, but I did. It was just mind blowing. Here, the same guy who's running to be commander in chief of our armed forces and stay as president was not prosecuted because he was too old and senile. It was interesting to see how, Barr pointed out that this case that was thrown out was, of all of them, was the most credible, although it wasn't credible.
12: Yeah.
11: And also, what's going to happen is, people say, was it over? Well, here's the deal, is the issue of dealing with Jack Smith is not over, because he's in the J6 case. He's over that one up in the D.C. area. So we're going to see this case move on, and that judge is a leftist, anti-Trumper. Yeah. So she's going to say, "Oh no, it's great having you. You have total standing. The Constitution is a living and breathing document. It really doesn't mean what it says, and says what it means." Sure. So she's going to push it that way. Bottom line, it looks like it's going to go to the Supreme Court when you have a conflict of two different interpretations of the Constitution.
12: Yeah.
11: And this Supreme Court, I think, will rule properly, agreeing with Justice Thomas.
12: Yeah.
11: That the Constitution actually does mean what it says and says what it means. So it's nice to see that done, and I'm happy about that. Now, I want to talk about the miracle that happened.
12: Absolutely.
11: Over the weekend, that is was shocking, and I think incredibly spiritually powerful when we look at the facts, and that was the attempted assassination of President Donald Trump. I remember in the past I've said, the dark side has tried to bring Trump down on false, Russian hoax and all kinds of hoaxes. Couldn't succeed. Then they tried lawfare, and those are blowing up in their face. And I remember my concern is that the next thing the dark side will try is assassination. And that's exactly what we saw happen. But this was not just an ordinary assassination attempt. The facts, I believe, show it to be very much with involving the providential hand of God in the intervention.
12: Absolutely. And, for good or for bad, we watched yesterday and the day before a little bit this video that played over and over again, and you cannot watch that video of President Trump turning his head, slightly turning his head, I might add, and then a shot hitting his ear. You can't you cannot argue that the hand of God was not on there.
11: Had he not turned his head, then the bullet would have actually gone into the back part of the brain and killed him.
12: That's right.
11: And where it did hit on the ear, people need to understand that some of the media say, you know, several inches away. No. No, it was less than an inch from killing him.
12: Yes.
11: And this was shot, you know, I think it was like 150, 200 yards away.
12: Yeah.
11: And the bullet was less than an inch, some centimeters, you know, just really super close to killing him.
12: Yeah.
11: And yet, now, the bullet could have missed. And if that happened, then this is terrible. We would not have the same impact that we have with the bullet actually hitting the ear and causing blood. I think that was much more of a wake-up call for America to understand how degenerate we've become in our politics and usage of dangerous pejoratives and imagery that has been very divided and inherently facilitates these kinds of action. When they say, when the left says, this candidate is going to destroy America.
12: Yeah,
11: it's going to destroy democracy.
12: Yes.
11: Now, they don't. May not actually believe it.
12: Right.
11: The politicians actually, you know, they've seen him in office for 4 years.
12: Yeah.
11: But what does this 20-year-old over here think?
12: Yeah, exactly.
11: He's saying, I got to save America.
12: Yeah.
11: He's going to destroy America. He's going to destroy democracy.
12: That's right.
11: So, yeah, you know,
12: he's like Hitler.
11: Like he's like Hitler. I better change, save America. This, and you have people out there that are going to hear it and believe what these leftist scum are saying and act on it. And, you know, and so the culpability, the kids shouldn't have done this. Yeah, it's tragic. But the culpability comes from those who facilitated it, not arguing policy, not even arguing against personality, but arguing things that are so way out and so dangerous that it that this was, I think, to some degree foreseeable, and they should be held morally and ethically and publicly accountable for the things that they've said in terms of politicians, also The View, people in the media. They need to be morally held accountable, and people need to stop giving them money or stop watching their programs.
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11: Welcome back. And folks, if you'd like to keep up with the cases of Pacific Justice Institute, or if you have a need for legal advice and counsel, we do work all without charge. And we also have a newsletter, an e-newsletter called The Legal Insider. 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We have over 260 cases in active litigation right now as I speak. They're growing. We have offices all across the country, coast to coast. So I encourage you to stay up to date and please do so and pray for our work. The spiritual battleground is intense. It's obvious.
12: Yes.
11: And we need your prayer support. So please take the time to go to our website, download that. Also, another easy way to do that is simply to text three letters, PJI. Just text those three letters to the number 71541. It's a 71-year-old man having lunch with a 54-year-old woman, and there's a one-year-old in the high chair. That's how I remember it. 71541. Text PJI there to that number, 71541. And we'd love to keep you updated with our work, and we greatly appreciate your prayer support. You know, Michael, before we continue on with talking about this next case matter, I think it's just so important just to remind ourselves and the audience of how, you know, yes, these are legal battles, and God is blessing us with incredible victories. More than 9 out of 10, I talked to our chief counsel, more than 9 out of 10 of our cases turn out favorably for our clients.
12: Yeah.
11: It's incredible.
12: It's amazing.
11: But behind all of this is a spiritual war, and that's why I so appreciate people who become prayer warriors, who get our updates, and pray for us and our attorneys on the front lines of these battles.
12: Yeah, yeah, it's so important, and I know it. You know, whatever I'm doing, especially when there's something major happen, I can feel the prayers because we seek our prayer warriors and tell them what's going on, and they pray. Boy, I sure appreciate that.
11: Yeah, I know you do. I know you do. And I have seen the hand of God in our cases in miraculous ways.
12: Yeah.
11: I know one case was dealing with homeschoolers, and three judges ruled against themselves, ruled against us.
12: Yeah.
11: And said homeschooling is illegal in California, period, unless you're a credentialed teacher. Illegal.
12: Yeah.
11: We petitioned for them to rehear the case. We did an appeal. We said, will you rehear this case, please? For the first time in my life, three appellate court judges says, you know what? We may have made a mistake. We'll rehear the case. And then they just tore us up, just diced and sliced us in oral argument. The judges did.
12: Yes.
11: Just it was so obvious that we'd lost. Our chief counsel Kevin Snyder said, we don't have to wait for the decision. We need to start preparing for the appeal to the state Supreme Court. That's how certain it was that we lost.
12: Yeah.
11: And homeschoolers up and down the state were praying because they called. I says, absent intervention from God, we've lost.
12: Yeah.
11: And so they prayed and they prayed and they prayed. And those three judges, unbelievably, reversed themselves and said, we were wrong.
12: Yeah, exactly.
11: And those kinds of outcomes. And then the one that went to the Supreme Court to be able to open up the churches after Governor Gavin Newsom so hatefully and, you know, just disrespectfully shut down the churches and the synagogues.
12: Yeah.
11: It was an absolute miracle that they took up the case on rapid fire as an emergency writ. That usually only happens when you have, like, death penalty, you know, situations where the guy, you know, guy or gal is about to have the switch pulled on him. And they take it up, and they go, yeah, denied.
12: Yeah.
11: But they actually took it up, and then they miraculously, in just 3 days, ordered Governor Gavin Newsom, you open those churches and synagogues now. We're not even going to mess around.
12: Yeah.
11: Those are the kinds of acts of God that just blow me away as an attorney when I look at this and think, that isn't just good advocacy and excellent work.
12: Absolutely.
11: It's the hand of God. What say you?
12: I completely agree. And you and I have talked about this a lot of times. Just PJI's existence and what has happened in the last 3 or 4 years, it's nothing short of miraculous. You know, God has That's provided. True. He has kept things moving. We made some decisions as an organization to take on hard cases, and we took them on. And our organization grew because we could, not in spite of, because we stood in the gap and said, okay, you employees, you have a place to go. You have a place to go with your claims that you got fired for a ridiculous vaccine because you had an objection to that based on your sincerely held religious beliefs. So we've seen it. We've seen God work. And we recognize, I know you do, because, again, we talk about it, and I hear you a lot of times, we recognize God's faithfulness. It's God. It's all about what God wants of us, and that's wonderful.
11: It is incredible. People say, Brad, I bet you just have a hard time sleeping at night with all the cases and all the burdens. I go, actually, that doesn't keep me awake.
12: Yeah.
11: Sometimes I have insomnia, especially at my age. I don't even know why I have insomnia. I wake up in the middle of the night like, why can't I get back to sleep, you know? But it's never because there's a PGI case on my mind.
12: That's right.
11: You know, maybe there's someone in my church I'm you know, a little concerned about or something, but, you know.
12: Sure.
11: But no, it's just recognizing that God is God, and he is the same yesterday, today, and forever. He still does miracles. He does them in the courts. He does them in the political rallies where there's an assassination attempt. You see the miraculous hand of God that blows away any rationalization or statistical explanation. And to me, it's an encouragement of my faith, and it should be encouragement of also the faith of others to see what's happening. And those who get our e-newsletter, they get to experience some of what we're talking about, to see the hand of God and it work in so many cases in the courts today. Now, let's talk about a school's exclusion of the Fellowship of Christian Athletes and its alleged violation of the First Amendment and also the RFRA statute. What happened in this case?
12: Yeah, so we've seen this throughout the country. There's this attack on the Fellowship of Christian Athletes, which is a great organization. There's zero downside to this organization. They're just saying, hey, there's a fellowship of athletes who are believers, and we've seen the Ninth Circuit out here for a long time, one of the worst circuits, but now coming into place because of President Trump's appointments. But we've seen them stand up, and court after court start to stand up for the Fellowship of Christian Athletes. And this happened here in D.C., Washington, D.C., in this case here. And there, the court actually issued a preliminary injunction about discriminating against this organization. And we know how hard it is to get a preliminary injunction.
11: Yeah, so the preliminary injunction is basically the court saying, okay, we haven't heard the whole case on the merits, but I can just see right off out of the get-go here that how this case is likely going to turn out.
12: Yeah.
11: And because I can see that it's likely going to turn out in favor of the Fellowship of Christian Athletes, I'm going to go ahead and issue an order halting this school from keeping this Christian club out. In other words, to say it another way, instead of two double negatives, I'm going to order that they allow this Christian club on campus and be able to conduct their work and their ministry there on campus.
12: Yeah.
11: The court ordered that.
12: Yes, right.
11: Because the court is so convinced that this is the likely outcome looking at the facts of a case and the law. This is a real encouragement. Now, it's still a possibility that the court, at the end of the day, after case on the merits, may decide, you know what, I've changed my mind. There's some facts I didn't know about or some things I didn't look at closely enough. I'm going to rule in favor of the school. But it's much more likely than not that FCA has won and will win this case. And that's how's that significant, by the way?
12: Well, the importance here is because remember what's happening here. The underlying issue here is because the Fellowship of Christian Athletes has the nerve to include in their statement of faith something that's eminently biblical, and that is we don't participate in same-sex marriages and the like. And so here, what's significant here is that we're seeing large circuits, for instance, not the Ninth Circuit. This is a district court case, so maybe the D.C. Court of Appeals will have to weigh in on this. But this is a significant constitutional issue that this organization can have a right to exist and have a statement of faith that people have to ascribe to be involved in the leadership for them.
11: Yeah, and I look at the court's opinion and the district's exclusion of FCA. They saw this as a means of eliminating discrimination. They said this is fatally under-inclusive.
12: Yeah.
11: That's what the court said.
12: That's
11: they
12: right.
11: said, this, what are you talking about? This school excluding FCA? This isn't inclusive. This is under-inclusive.
12: Yeah.
11: And yet it's so much hypocrisy. But these liberal school districts with liberal principals and superintendents, you know, oh, yes, we're all about inclusion and tolerance. Oh, what, you're a Christian group? Yeah. Oh, we're going to boot you out.
12: That's right.
11: We're going to put you in the back of the bus.
12: That's right.
11: We see that happening. That's what's so important of why these cases are all addressed and addressed firmly. Hats off to that court. I don't know if that judge was appointed by which president. I don't know that. But I here's my bet. That if this has to go to the Supreme Court, if for some reason the appellate court rules adversely and it ends up Supreme Court, I'm convinced the Supreme Court will rule in favor of FCA and against this intolerant, bigoted school district. What say you?
12: I agree. And Brad, this might be a good opportunity to mention, because I alluded to it with the Ninth Circuit after Trump's appointments of correct constitutional affirmation by these justices, is it makes a difference who we vote for.
11: Yeah,
12: it just makes a huge difference because there's a marked difference between an originalist, those are the people that President Trump appointed, and seeing the Constitution as it was intended at its writing, and this whole nonsense about it being a living document that's able to change through the years, there's a marked difference between that. We need more originalists and less, you know, constitutional nonsense of being something that is a living document.
11: Yeah. Yeah, exactly. I'm encouraged by this, and it is a reminder, though, how important our votes are.
12: Yeah, it is.
11: Because who we vote for president is the one who nominates judges to fill these federal court openings.
12: That's
11: not
12: right.
11: The state courts. Those are separate.
12: Yep.
11: And we've got a lot of problems with state courts in Georgia and some other places, New York. But they do fill the judges' positions on the federal courts.
12: That's right.
11: From the not just the Supreme Court, but also the appellate court, the circuit courts, the district courts, and it impacts our lives.
12: Yeah, absolutely.
11: It really does. These kids in the FCA club, their lives are impacted.
12: Yeah.
11: And not only theirs, but also others in other parts of the country where the courts are going to look at this decision. The stakes are simply too high for such a time as this.
13: We would love the opportunity to continue to serve you. Just visit bji.org and click the

0: 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Let's continue the fight for your freedoms.
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6: This is the Middle East Report, your connection to truthful reporting on Israel and the Middle East. I'm John Riley. This Tuesday, October 7th, marks a day that the people of Israel and Jewish people around the world will never forget. On October 7th, 2023, demonic terrorists attacked Jewish people in what has been described as the worst massacre and slaughter of Jews since the Holocaust. I spoke to Levi Hazen, the producer of Shadows of October, Israel Under Siege, this film that's now out. He said Israel is facing more than just a seven-front physical war.
7: The eighth front is a front that Israel cannot destroy with a missile. The eighth front is a front that the Mossad cannot pick out with their intelligence. The eighth front is the battle over the hearts and minds of the nations concerning anti-Semitism. It's a front that the church should be a counterfront to. The church should never be a front that Israel has to fight against. And so my question for my brothers and sisters in the Lord is, where are you at on this front? Because you're already on the eighth front. If you're feeling like you're in a battle, it's because you already are. I think the Jewish people are asking, and perhaps the Lord is asking, is anybody going to say anything this time around? Is anybody going to stand up and do something? I think our Jewish friends are rightly questioning whether or not that's going to happen now. The pastor of our local church, he wrote a letter to the local synagogue in my community. And he said, "Hey, I just wanted to let you know we're standing against this rising tide of anti-Semitism. We love the Jewish people. We recognize their individual rights and their people, and they're not all these things that people are saying they are." He showed me the woman's response from the synagogue. On one side, I was very pleased because she said, "Thank you so much. You know, this is so caring of you." But here's the part, John, that really also got to me. She said, "You're the only person who's reached out to us." And by that time, it had already been a year or so since October 7th. So my question is, what in the world are we doing? Surely we could be doing more against this rise of anti-Semitism. You're familiar, I'm sure, with one of the most famous quotes out of the Holocaust, but it's by Pastor Martin Niemöller. You know, and he says something to the effect of, "Hey, first they came for the communists, but I wasn't a communist, so I didn't care. Then they came for the trade unionists, and I wasn't a trade unionist, so I didn't care. Then they came for some other people, and I didn't care. Then they came for the Jews, and I'm not Jewish, so I didn't care about that. Then finally they came for the Christians, and there was no one left to speak up for me." History is also going to remember the pulpits that had a voice and chose not to use it. Choose this day whom you're going to serve.
8: A long, long time ago, God told Abraham, "Go from your house to the land that I will show you." God promised land, descendants, and blessings.

0: Whatever God loves, Satan hates. And for millennia, anti-Semitism has been closely following the Jewish people like a very dark shadow. One thing after another, the nations of the earth will never fully discern reality until they come to understand God's heart for the Jewish people and their peculiar journey through history. All eyes are on the House of Israel. Are you watching?
1: Everyone, they say this is the end of Israel. It's not about physical war, it's about spiritual war. And the 7th of October, it was a demonic terror attack, killing children. We saw things that we never saw in our life. It's demonic. And the first Holocaust, the church was silent. It's enough. I call this the second Holocaust. The church will not be silent. We will stand for the truth.
0: We must not turn away from the Jewish people in their hour of need. Scriptures tell us, comfort. Comfort my people, says your God. These are not merely ancient words with no relevance today. They are a call for compassion.
2: 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That's the Middle East Reports. I'm John Riley. 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
8: How has Jesus Christ returning? How has it changed your life? How has Bible prophecy changed your life? 866-348-7884. 866-34-TRUTH. This is Michael Zwick, and we've already got somebody who just called in. We've got a Carrie out of Clemens, North Carolina. Are you there, Carrie?
9: Hey, brother. Sure am. How you doing?
8: I'm doing great, man. I hope you are. And so I know we were talking about Bible prophecy. We're talking about prophecy in the Bible and, you know, how it's changed your life. But I've seen you online, Carrie, and I know that you are telling people about what's coming. And, part of prophecy is the second coming. Is that right?
9: That is correct. Absolutely correct. We've been living in the last days since Jesus ascended back into heaven. And we know by scripture, prophecy is for believers. We are meant to know. Amos 3:7, we don't do anything without God first revealing through his servants, the prophets. So it is meant for us to encourage us, to encourage the word, the trustworthiness of the Bible.
8: Amen. And so when you see Jesus coming back, or when you think about Jesus coming back, how has that changed your personal walk with Jesus Christ, knowing that he is going to return? Does it give you a sense of urgency, Carrie?
9: Yeah, and I'm kind of glad we are the generation. I firmly believe we are the generation that will see the return of Christ. And the reason I say that is because we are fast asleep in the Western part of the world. And for me, I'm a student of the Bible, a student of prophecy, eschatology. It's helping me to remain focused because we are too comfortable, and it's helping me to be more intentional, to be more purposeful for the world and the day in which we live. And it's hopefully that the church wakes up and lives out Daniel chapter 9. What Daniel did when he realized the end of the 7 years were coming, that was prophesied by Jeremiah the prophet. And in the first 14 verses of Daniel chapter 9, he's repenting of the sins of himself and his people. And we as the body of Christ, the world's not going to do that. We as the body of Christ should be intentional, purposeful, interceding on behalf, remembering our life is not our own, and being about God's business. And unfortunately, we in the Western part of the world, we're fast asleep and we're too lazy. But that's motivating me. And that's the motivation of my videos, is to have the proper context of what God has revealed in his second coming, concerning the time of the rapture and all that, but also for us to be intentional and to be purposeful, and that God's in control. He is sovereign at all times.
8: He is sovereign. And in Matthew chapter 6, verse 25 says, therefore, I tell you, do not worry about your life, what you will eat or drink, nor about your body, what you will put on. Is not life more than food and the body more than clothing? And it goes on in Matthew 6:34, where it says, therefore, do not worry about tomorrow, for tomorrow will worry for itself. Sufficient for the day is its own trouble. And what I've seen over the years is that there's some people, and we've got a Stu Epperson, we got the owner on, there you go. But one of the things that we've seen over the years is that there are some people who, I believe, completely ignore the second return of Christ, because you've had people who have been obsessed with it, you know, 88 reasons why Jesus is coming back in 1988, and they've heard this so many times that they just ignore it. But then I think there's the other side of the people who are just obsessed with it. And I think sometimes with that obsession can really cause them to worry, oh no, he's coming back. But I think what a lot of people don't realize, Stu, is that as Christians, we are on the welcoming committee. We're looking forward to Jesus Christ coming back. And I know it impacts my life, Stu, and I know it does yours as well. Is that right?
4: And it should impact our life. And this is a great topic. I know a lot of folks are going to call in today, and because this is ultimately your question. One of my Bible profs used to say this in class all the time. He said, look, if your theology doesn't show up in your life, then what good is it? If your beliefs, if what you believe doesn't impact how you behave, you got to ask yourself, is this really, you know, gone from my head to my heart to my feet? So we are a well-taught, we are a well-versed culture. But maybe we aren't, because our orthodoxy has got to become orthopraxy. It's got to become real. Our syllabus has got to become a realibus. And so, you know, Paul wrote this letter to the church in Thessalonica. They were a struggling church. They were being assaulted, and they were being persecuted at every level, and they were growing like crazy, and they were so encouraging to him. They were a young baby church, but they were on fire. He gives them like 17 imperatives in chapter 5. But the first thing he says before giving these 17 imperatives, like, you'll recognize them, Mike and Carrie, you'll recognize them, pray without ceasing, rejoice evermore, in everything give thanks. Rebuke the unruly, you know, comfort the afflicted, pursue pure doctrine. All these admonitions are in the context of Christ is coming back in the moment, in the twinkling of an eye. Therefore, this belief should directly impact how we behave. It should engender gratitude. It should engender joy. It should engender a urgency about the gospel. Look, I just left a funeral. I'm going to another one tomorrow. A guy my age who passed away suddenly. I wasn't planning on that. This wasn't in the cards this time last weekend. But the clock is ticking. The clock is ticking that, you know, someone listening to this show right now might be in heaven this time next week. So what are we doing to warn those who aren't on their way to heaven? What are we doing to exhort and encourage and disciple those who are? And what are we doing to reach the lost who could be left behind when Christ returns? So we got Christ coming back. We got our human clocks ticking. It's appointed a man once to die, after that, the judgment. So there's a whole lot of fronts this fires on. And so the question is, and I'd love to have that question for our listeners. How is Christ coming back, the next great event in history that is yet to happen? How has this changed your life? Someone be real practical. And just share maybe an opportunity you had to share the Lord with your neighbor, maybe how it's helped you love your family more, pour Christ into your kids more. And I'd love to hear how this has impacted folks listening, because it sure has impacted me.
8: Well, and you just wrote a book about being thankful. We're coming up on Thanksgiving, Stu, not too long away. And the thing is that I've been reading the book, but you know, I learned this years ago, Stu, is there was an older lady. It was near Asheville, North Carolina, or in Asheville. And she said, Mike, she said, before you go, I want to tell you something. She said that when praises go up, blessings come down. And Stu, the name of your book is Thanks Living. Is that right?
4: Yes, sir. That's exactly right. Embracing the power of gratitude every day.
8: How has gratitude changed your life, Stu?
10: Wow. Well, I'm the best guy to write the book and the worst guy to write the book, because I'm a struggling guy with dealing with all kinds of things. And you know, we have circumstances coming at us every day. We have chaos. We're living in a world of chaos. And so what gratitude will change your life if grace has changed your life. And there's a powerful, powerful principle there. You can't have true gratitude without God's grace. So when you realize and recognize what he has saved you from and what he has saved you for and how his grace has changed a wretched sinner like me and made me a saint and give me a new heart, wow, I don't even deserve to be talking to you right now. I deserve to be burning in hell right this second. And I am so blessed and so transformed by his grace that it produces gratitude in my heart. And gratitude is also an action. It says in everything, give thanks. So I've got to intentionally say, I'm going to thank God for this. Matthew Henry was mugged. He was robbed. This guy's preaching the gospel, and he was robbed. And he said, God, I'm thankful that even though they took my purse, they didn't take my life. I'm thankful that even though they took everything I had, they didn't take all of my possessions. I still have a lot at home. And then he said this, I'm thankful that it was I who was robbed and not I who robbed.
8: Amen. 866-34-TRUTH. We will be right back after this break. How has the return of Christ changed your life? And what are your thoughts on Bible prophecy? This is Michael Zwick. We've got Stu Epperson, and we will be right back after this break. Truth Talk Live.
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17: Hi, I'm Barry McGuire, author of Ignite Your Life, here to explain how you can defeat fear effortlessly. 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In a flash, in the twinkling of an eye, the trumpet will sound, and we'll be caught up to meet him in the air, and so shall we evermore be with the Lord. That could happen before you hear the end of this message. It's only by his grace that God's prolonging his rapture to get as many of your unsaved friends and loved ones into heaven before they're left behind. 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And you have a rooting section in heaven. 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
8: All right, guys, we are back. I've got Stu Epperson, and we've got a Bucksman who is out of Dayton, Ohio, I believe. How are you doing today, Bucksman?
18: Hey, Michael, and always good to hear from Stu as well. This is such an important topic, Church. I see a lot of people that go in and out of their churches on Sunday, Michael. But after they leave the church building, they just go eat. And they don't really share. And I say that as for real, but I also say it as a metaphor as well. I think the church needs to stop, you know, thinking about, well, where am I going to go to eat, and go feed someone the bread of life, ladies and gentlemen. I do that on a regular basis, and yeah, it gets you in a lot of trouble. It really does. But isn't that what the Bible said would happen?
8: It does, yeah.
18: So the Bible is true. And then the other thing I want to say is this, is there is such a pandemic of biblical illiteracy in America, especially. I live right here in Ohio, Dayton, Ohio. And when I go up, brothers, and just question just basic, you know, milk type questions to my fellow Christian, they can't answer it, or they stumble, or they're not. And I'm not talking about, you know, knowing the addresses. I like to know the chapter and verse so that I can give God all the credit. But that's, you know, that's a side thing. But just knowing the truths of the Bible, I think there is a great lack of that in America today. I think I heard the word comfortable. And I know that when we go to church, we sense a completion when we leave our churches. Okay, and we heard the sermon, and we listened, we took notes. But what do we do after that, gentlemen, is what I have really seen as a great concern in American churches today. And I would love your comments on that, gentlemen. God bless, everybody. I'll take the answer offline.
8: All right. Thank you, buddy. Well, Stu, I know you are out there sharing the gospel. I know I do it as well. And the thing is that the Bible does not say, hey, this is the great suggestion. It is the great commandment. You know, I heard a story recently about an attorney, and the attorney said, hey, he saw a sign up on the door of a doctor's office, and the sign said, we will cure anything. And he said, if we can't cure you, we'll give you $100. If we can cure you, we'll give you $20. And so the attorney walked in and he said, I can't taste anything. And the doctor told him, he said, look in drawer number 33. You take it out, you take it, and it'll fix you. And he took it out. He said, oh my gosh, this is gasoline. This is terrible. And they said, your taste has been fixed. $20, please. So the attorney left and he said, okay, I got to find something else. He said, what can I do this time to trick these guys? And he walked in and he said, you know what? I'm blind. He said, I need you to fix my blindness. And so they came in and they said, oh, the doctor said, I'm sorry. There's nothing that I can do to fix your blindness. They said, here, we're going to give you $100. And they gave the attorney a $5 bill. And he said, what is this? It's not $100. This is only $5. And the doctor said, blindness fixed, blindness cured, $20, please. And so there is no trick, to answer your question, Buxman. There is no shortcut home, as they say. You know, we go out every Saturday and we share the gospel on the streets. Now, there are days where there's Saturdays, or there's days or weeks where I don't feel like doing it. You know, Jesus told us in the Word of God, he said, go throughout the whole world and preach the gospel to all creation, telling them and sharing the gospel and making disciples, baptizing them in the name of the Father and the Son and the Holy Ghost. And he said, freely you have received. He said, freely give. He told us to heal the sick, raise the dead, cast out demons. You know, Jesus told us exactly what to do. You know, and I like what I heard Chip Ingram said not too long ago. He said, what a lot of people do is, he said, they will want to know God's perfect, holy will for their life, so they can take it and decide if that's something that they want to do. Well, that's not how it works. God doesn't give us His will, His holy will for our lives, so that we can say, maybe I'll think about that and maybe we'll do it. No. But see, we will do anything but the Great Commission. We will do anything but go out and share the good news of Jesus Christ with others. Why do we not do that? Why do we not share the good news? Well, we say it's uncomfortable. I tell you what, that's what the return of Jesus Christ, that's what it pushes me to do. It pushes me to go out and share this good news. Friends, there's heaven and hell. There's no third option. There's no chance that we have after we die. The Bible says that today is the day of salvation. It is given to a man once to die and then the judgment. There is nothing in the New Testament that says there is any other way to get to heaven other than by Jesus Christ. John 3:16 says, "For God so loved the world that he gave his only begotten son, that whosoever believeth in him shall not perish, but have everlasting life." Romans 3:23 says that all have sinned and come short of the glory of God. Romans 6:23 says that the wages of sin is death. It says, but the gift of God is eternal life through Jesus Christ our Lord. There is no other way. And you know, I've mentioned this before, but you know, Penn Jillette said, he said there was a guy who gave him a Bible and he gave him some scriptures, and he said the guy was proselytizing to him. And he said that he knew that he was an atheist, but he wanted to tell him about Jesus anyways. And Penn Jillette said that a lot of atheists would say, no, you keep this religion to yourself. But Penn Jillette said, no. He said, if you really believe that Jesus Christ is the only way to get to heaven, you're going to want to go out and tell somebody. Well, it's uncomfortable. So what? You're going to want to go out and tell somebody. If you knew somebody was going to, was about to jump off of a cliff or jump off of a bridge, you would run over to them and tell them to stop. You're about to die. But this is so much more important than that. We have the keys to eternal life. And we have the tools that they would have loved to have had 40 or 50 years ago. And I've told this before, but, you know, it's like, you know, the guy who died in 2026 and he met the Apostle Paul in heaven and he said, I made it. Yay. And they started talking. He said, oh, my gosh. He said, you're the Apostle Paul. He said, what was it like to be able to be around the times right after Jesus and see the explosion of the church and the early miracles and this, that and the other? And the guy said, and Apostle Paul said, it was pretty amazing. It was pretty great. He said, well, hold on. Let me ask you, did you die in the year 2026? And the guy said, yes, I did. He said, what was it like to be able to take your phone, take a camera, share a video, share a picture about God being good? And immediately people all over the world could hear that simple, loving message of the cross of Jesus Christ. And the guy said, I don't know. I just looked at videos of cats online. And so, yes, we've got tools now at our disposal. We can take a picture and share. God is good. Jesus loves you. Jesus is coming back. Prophetic word, whatever you want to do to share the goodness of God. And immediately what would take years for us to do 50 years ago, the average Joe who has a camera, who has Instagram, Facebook, TikTok, X, YouTube, whatever it is, Rumble, you know, you can go out there and share that same message that people would have loved to have been able to share. You know, I heard a story one time about Jesus. They said Jesus went out and he would heal somebody and he would tell them. He said, don't tell anybody what I'm doing. And he said they would tell everybody. And then all of a sudden, nowadays, Jesus told us to share the gospel throughout the whole world, and we don't want to tell anybody. Anyways, we want your calls, 866-348-7884. This is Michael Zwick. We will be right back after the break. How is Jesus coming back? How does that push you?
19: I don't love the church because it's perfect. I love the church because Christ is perfect, and the church is Christ's bride.
20: This is Focus on the Family Minute with Gary Thomas.
19: There are Christians that will embarrass us. There are Christians who will frustrate us. We're called to reach out to the hurting, and hurting people hurt people. And they don't tend to be grateful. Look at how they treated Jesus. Look at how they treated Paul. They said, Paul, you're not that great of a speaker. You're not that impressive as a person. We're not even sure you're
20: preaching. He's a babbler. Right.
19: Yeah, I mean, and yet Paul said, now I rejoice in what I'm suffering for you. And I fill up in my flesh what is still lacking in regard to Christ's afflictions for the sake of his body, which is the church. Paul is suffering for a church, many of which he had never met them. He says, I'm rejoicing because I'm suffering for you, but it's building up Christ's body, the church.
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19: I don't love the church because it's perfect. I love the church because Christ is perfect and the church is Christ's bride.
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19: There are Christians that will embarrass us. There are Christians who will frustrate us. We're called to reach out to the hurting, and hurting people hurt people. And they don't tend to be grateful. Look at how they treated Jesus. Look at how they treated Paul. They said, Paul, you're not that great of a speaker. You're not that impressive as a person. We're not even sure you're
20: preaching. He's a babbler.
19: Yeah, I mean... And yet Paul said, now I rejoice in what I'm suffering for you. And I fill up in my flesh what is still lacking in regard to Christ's afflictions for the sake of his body, which is the church. Paul is suffering for a church, many of which he had never met them. He says, I'm rejoicing because I'm suffering for you, but it's building up Christ's body, the church.
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23: 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Without hesitation, Mother Teresa mentioned two things, the desire to work hard and a joyful attitude. It's been my observation that both of those qualities are pretty rare, but my, what a combination. 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Really, the person we want to be, characterized by hard work and a lot of joy.
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8: All right, guys, we are back with Bible prophecy. Jesus Christ is coming back again soon. And I don't know about you guys, but I am looking forward to seeing him. And so, like we talked about before, there are some people who say, they will say something like, Jesus is coming back, but we've always heard this. And, you know, I'm just sick of hearing about it and this, that, and the other. That doesn't change the fact that Jesus Christ is real. That doesn't change the fact that Jesus Christ saves, heals, delivers, and that he is coming back soon. And I 100% believe that with all of my heart. 866-348-7884. And so, you know, I was reminded of a story about a guy who had taken a dog. He loved this dog, and he took the dog out, and he said threw the stick at the dog, and it ended up going in the water. And instead of swimming over across the water and getting that stick and bringing it back, the dog walked on water, walked all the way across, walked back on water, and brought the stick back. And this guy said, oh my gosh, this is absolutely incredible. He said, I'm going to go show my neighbor. And he said that he went and he showed his neighbor what the dog did and what happened with this dog. And so he showed the neighbor, he brought the neighbor back. He said, look what my dog just did. And the neighbor said, yeah, your dog can't even swim. And I tell you what, if we're looking to the world to give us praise, if we're looking to the world to say, to justify what we're doing, we're never going to win. This world loves to bring you down. This world loves to bring me down. I tell you what, I am playing for an audience of one, and the audience that I am playing for is Jesus Christ. Jesus Christ is coming back soon. I don't care what you've done in your life. I don't care who you've done it with. I'm telling you what, there is room at the foot of the cross. I see two issues when I go out and I do evangelism. And the number one issue is this, is I ask people, why do you think you would get to heaven? Or what chance do you think you've had of get to heaven? And they said, well, I'm pretty sure. And I say, why is that? And they say, and I tell them this, I say, it's because you think you're a good person. And they'll say, well, I'm a good person. That's why I'm going to heaven. Let me tell you something. You're not going to heaven because you're a good person. You're going to heaven because you have trusted in Jesus Christ and you have surrendered your life to Jesus Christ. You've repented. You've turned away from your sins. You're not living the way that you've always lived. You're not living just like the world has lived. And like I've told you before, it says in the book of 1 Peter 3:15, he says, if anybody comes to you asking you for a reason for the hope that you've got within you, he said, always be willing to give an answer. Always be willing. Don't sometimes give an answer. Don't once in a while give an answer. But what I'm also saying is this. If people are coming to you and asking you what's different about you, I know you've got that fire in your gut and you love the Lord Jesus and you're on fire for Jesus. What is different about you? That means they see something in your life that is different than the rest of the world. And I'm here to tell you today that if your life looks the same as a non-Christian, do you think you've even really been saved? But see, the good news is that there is grace. And I heard a story about a guy one time, and he said that he, you know, the guy died and he was going to heaven, but he met with Saint Peter at the door of heaven, and Saint Peter said, why should I let you in? He said, I tell you what, he said, we are doing a score basis and you've got to get 100 points to get into heaven. And the guy said, well, he said, I've never committed adultery. He said, you get 1 point. He said, 1 point, that's it. He said, I've never stolen anything. He said, you get another point, that's in. He said, what else do you have? And the guy said, well, I haven't stolen anything. I haven't committed adultery. And I go to church every Sunday. And St. Peter said, okay, that's one more point. He said, all I've got is 3 points. He said, the only way I'm going to get to heaven, the only way I'm getting in here is by the grace of God. And St. Peter said, well, then come on in. And I'm here to tell you today that if you're going to get to heaven, it's not by your own good works. It's not by the sweat of your brow. It is by the finished work on the cross that Jesus Christ has done for you. And by surrendering your life to Jesus, you can know that you are going to heaven. I'm not talking about perfection. Nobody's perfect. But Jesus did say this. He said, if your hand causes you to sin, he said to cut it off. He said, it's better for you to go through life with one of your hands than to have both of your hands and to be thrown into the fire of hell. He said, if your eye causes you to sin, pluck it out. He said, it's better for you to go through life with one of your eyes than to have both of your eyes and be thrown into the fire of hell. I tell you what, we've got a lot of things. I think one thing that we've missed out on, I think one thing that we don't have right is that we have not completely surrendered our lives to Jesus. And Buxman was talking about it earlier out of Ohio. He said, people don't want to take it seriously. People don't take this Jesus thing seriously. You know, you can say that you believe in Jesus, but do you really believe in Jesus by the way that you live your life? If you really believe that Jesus is the only way to get to heaven, you're going to go out there and tell somebody. You're going to pray for revival like we've been praying for revival for years in our community. You're going to want to go out, heal the sick, raise the dead, cast out demons. You're going to do everything that you can do to make heaven crowded. And we got a Mike from Dayton, Ohio, who's on the line. How are you doing today, Mike?
0: I'm doing great. Thanks for taking my call.
8: Sure. What's on your mind today?
0: Well, my mind is, I was a Christian all my life, and I heard that Jesus was coming back all my life. Mm-hmm. And it really didn't penetrate my heart that much because I just kept hearing it and hearing it and hearing it. I'm just being truthful here.
8: Mm-hmm.
0: And recently I said, you know, God's coming back soon. And I would say in the last 5 or 6 years, I said, really hit my heart. And then understanding the word and understanding and getting deeper into the word and understanding and reading some books about in prophecy and all that stuff really got into my heart and realized that, you know, God's coming back soon. And this world is not worth living for.
8: Yeah, there's an old song, and it said, "This world is not my home. I'm just a passing through." And it goes on to say, it says, "Somewhere beyond the blue." And he says, "And I can't feel at home in this world anymore, Mike." And I think sometimes, Mike, I think there's some people who have gotten a little too comfortable with this world. They love this world a little bit too much. And Jesus said, this is not Mike Zwick, this is Jesus. He said, "Anybody who wants to follow me must deny himself, take up his cross and follow me daily." And I tell you what, man, I want to tell somebody that God is good.
0: Amen. And also, I love what you just said. You want to live a Christian lifestyle. You know, you want to be a great example. And if you're cussing on the job, like I was in construction, I mean, you hear words all day long a lot of times. And, you know, if you fall into that trap where you're just going to try to be friends and you're just cussing right along with them, guess what? They're not going to respect you if you say something about Jesus. You know what I mean? And you really need to humble your heart and follow God and read the word and renew your mind and pray, fast. Give to churches, give to the people, be an example in this world, and live up to that example.
8: You do, and there's an old expression, Mike, and it says that you can't sell a dream if you're living a nightmare. And so, in other words, it's like if you're living just like the world, if you're depressed just like the world, if you're down just like the world, why would anybody want to listen to you? And we've got a Carrie out of Clemens who has called back as well. And, yeah, we've got Mike on here and Mike, you're saying that you seem to be pretty on fire, Mike. But yeah, I mean, I'm telling you what, I am ready for the Lord to come back. I think they're trying to call him back right now, but I am ready for the Lord to come back and I want to live my life in expectation. I want to live my life with the hope of Jesus Christ coming back because I don't have anything in this world to look forward to. Yes, I love my kids. Yes, I love the church. Yes, I love all of these other things, but I tell you what, Jesus comes first place in my life. Jesus said, anybody who wants to follow me must deny themselves and follow me. But what it also says is this. It says, if you want to follow me, you've got to love me more than mother or father or brother or sisters or anybody else. If you have something else in your life, if you have anything else in your life that is more important than Jesus, I'm telling you what, that's a problem. And I don't know what it is. I can't think of what you've got in your life that could be more important. But Jesus put it like this. He said, "What good is it to a man if he gains the whole world, yet loses his own soul? Or what would a man trade for his soul?" And I've heard Carrie, and I think he's trying to call back now, but I've heard Carrie say before, he said, "Man," he said, "it would be easy for me just to live my life in a way where I say, hey, you know what? I've got things going pretty well. I understand things pretty well. And so I don't care about anybody else. But see, I've got a Greg Hennett." Are you there, Greg? Greg's calling in. So are you there, Greg?
1: Yep, I'm here.
8: Yeah, man. I sure can hear you, man. I'm excited about Jesus coming back. And I know that how old are you right now, Greg?
1: 71.
8: You're 71 years old, right?
1: Yeah.
8: And then, so it's like you're 71. And so you've just said, hey, it's time to retire. I'm going to sit around the house and watch, I Love Lucy reruns, right?
1: Yeah, that's right, exactly my point.
8: But you don't do that because you care enough about people to warn them about what's coming in Bible prophecy. Yeah. And so I know I tried to get in touch with you earlier before, but, you know, we had talked about this a little bit before with Bible prophecy that, you know, somebody told me one time, and I don't know if it was you and I talking about this yesterday, but you said that there are people who prophet, who are true prophets from the Bible, true prophets, just like they were in the Bible, and they can read your mail, and then, you know, then what they can tell you everything as well. But we have to use discernment, and we have to test the spirits, because there are people who are operating in witchcraft or the occult, and they can kind of walk in that same gifting. So how do you use discernment, Greg?
1: Well, first of all, what you just alluded to, the occult is the attempt to gain unrevealed information by unauthorized means, and it is always is mimicking the true gifts and operations of the true Holy Spirit.
8: And we will be right back after this break with Dr. Greg Hennett, who does the Hennett Minute. This is Michael Zwick, 866-34-TRUTH. We'll be right back.
2: Hi, I'm Peter Sagal, and I'm the second funniest person in my family, next to my late uncle, Ted Skolnick, a delightful man a dozen times sharper and wittier than I've ever been. But not a lot of people ever got to know that about him, maybe because he spent most of his life hiding his ostomy bag due to his severe Crohn's disease. He kept that a secret, but when he died last year, he left a large bequest to the Crohn's and Colitis Foundation, supporting the search for better treatments and support for people like him. 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
26: Hi, I'm Johnny Erickson Tata. It's become quite common to masquerade half-truths as truth. Perhaps it's an inflated number of people who supposedly accepted Christ during an evangelism outreach. Or maybe you told everyone you read through the Bible in a year, but, well, in fact, there were a whole lot of chapters you just skipped over. We expect exaggerations from our culture, but Christians are held to a higher standard. 2 Timothy chapter 2 says that we must, quote, do our best to present ourselves approved to God. Just what does that look like? Well, Spurgeon said it this way, discernment is not a matter of simply telling the difference between what is right and wrong. It is the difference between right and almost right. Today, think before you tell a story or share the facts of a matter, because there is a difference between right and almost right.
8: All right, guys, we are back with the last segment, and I've got a Greg Hennett here from the Hennett Minute. But Greg, you were talking a little bit before about prophecy. Is that right?
1: Right. Yes. And we're talking about specifically the way that the works of the occult mimic the genuine works of the genuine Holy Spirit.
8: Yeah, and I did want to mention this to you as well, because I know that you are not a cessationist and you don't believe in cessationism. So there are some people who say that the gifts of the Spirit, like prophecy, ceased with the closing of the canon, but you don't believe that, right?
1: Oh, no, I definitely do not believe that, because there's not a syllable in the New Testament that states that. That's a twisting of one text in 1 Corinthians 13, which does not say that at all. It refers to the coming of the coming of the Lord, really, not the coming of the scriptures. And so now that's a misinterpretation of 1 Corinthians 13, and very clearly the gifts continue.
8: So what is the purpose of prophecy, in your opinion?
1: Well, there's two kinds of prophecy. The prophets themselves in the Old Testament came first to correct Israel for forsaking the law, the written word, the Torah. And then they also, in addition to that, they did many things, but in addition to that, they taught the people. And then in addition to that, they gave predictive prophecies of the future, whether it was the near future in Israel's exile and post-exile period, or the distant future. And that's what I've been studying for the last 11 years in great depth.
8: Yeah, and so, you know, we've talked about this before, Greg, and I had a lady who came over to a meeting that we have on Wednesday nights over in Prospect Hill. And what she said to me is she was able to come up to me and absolutely read my mail. I mean, you talk about prophecy. I mean, if prophecy wasn't real, there was stuff that she was telling me that there's no way that anybody could have known, but it really encouraged me in the spirit.
1: Okay, it fits your circumstances. You knew that that she did not know it by natural means of discovery, meaning by asking people who knew you what your circumstances were. So that is one sign of genuine prophecy. However, also familiar spirits, which are mentioned in the Bible, are demonic spirits which observe us. They too can pass along information to mediums, and those mediums in turn pass the information to the subject. But in this case, this was a Christian. She wasn't leading you to another God. She wasn't saying that, she wasn't antithetical to biblical truth. So that's a plus on that. So let me just say that this is a rare thing. What you're talking about there can be called the word of knowledge, where knowledge is imparted by the Holy Spirit apart from natural means of discovery. When Jesus went to Jericho, for instance, he looked up in the tree, saw a little guy, and he said, "Zacchaeus, come down." Well, how did he know his name? You say, well, because he's the Son of God. No, absolutely not. It's because of the work of the Spirit in his life. All the gifts of the Spirit were first resident in Christ. Then he passed them on as love gifts to the church, because Jesus, in the doctrine of the kenosis in Philippians 2, completely hid his divine prerogatives and powers because he wanted to live completely as a man, so that he could be a substitute for us. So what you see in his life on several occasions is the operation of one or another of the gifts of the Spirit.
8: Yeah, and everybody knows the love chapter in 1 Corinthians chapter 13. I'm sorry, but what a lot of people I think don't talk about probably enough is what comes right after that, where it says, "Follow after love and desire the spiritual gifts, but rather that you may prophesy." And it says, "For he who speaks in an unknown tongue speaks not unto man, but unto God. For no one understands him, howbeit in the spirit he speaks mysteries. I'm sorry. But he that prophesies speaks unto men to edification, exhortation, and comfort. He that speaks in an unknown tongue edifies himself, but he that prophets edifies the church." And it goes on to say in verse 6, it says, "If I come to you speaking in tongues, what shall I profit you, except I shall speak to you either by revelation or knowledge or prophesying or by doctrine?" And it goes on to say, says, if somebody comes in to your church and there is an unbeliever in that church, and it says that basically you're able to read their mail, they are going to say that the Spirit of God is in this church.
1: Yeah, they will say, "Truly the Lord is in this place," right? So that is one of many means by which, you know, the Lord converts people. For instance, when Jesus was at the well of Jacob in John 4, he read the mail of the woman of Sychar, told her she had had five husbands before, and the one she had now was not her husband. So again, this was a converting factor. So this brings up a point, Mike, that all the gifts of the Spirit are just not to show God can do supernatural things. They're very specific in either evangelism or, as you read there twice, comforting us in great distress. So the gifts are not to take the place of the Word of God. Never, never. And that is a problem in some charismatic circles. They take the Word out of the service and just prophesy. So they're not tethered to the infallible Word. That's why they get into all kinds of messes. But the Word is to be our food and our drink. We're supposed to feed on the Word. The gifts of prophecy and others are supplemental aids, and they're given as the Spirit wills, and we find both in the Bible and in life, the Spirit wills their operation when we have special needs. So they're supplemental. They're not primary.
8: Yeah, and even though they are supplemental, I mean, it seems like, you know, as somebody told me one time, they said if Jesus needed, if he needed the ability to cast out demons, if he needed people to believe in him because of that he told us that we would be speaking in tongues and that we would, cast out demons, heal the sick, raise the dead. He even said himself, this is what he said. He said, if you don't believe me for the words that I speak, he said, believe me for the works that I do. In other words, who else has come around and healed the eyes of the blind? Who else had come around and raised the dead? So what somebody said to me one time, that Jesus confirms his word by signs and wonders, and he uses people in the church today to do that, Greg.
1: Yes, that's true. That has not changed. Some cessationists have tried to relegate that to the first century only. But the Bible, again, the Bible does not say they were limited to that time. She just says they were used then in that way. Now, to your point there, when Jesus met Nicodemus, what did Nicodemus say? He said, Rabbi, we know you are a teacher sent from God, for no man does these works which you do unless God is with him. So Jesus sign miracles, and that's what they were. They are miracles that are given to attest to the validity of a servant of God and his message. And so this is what the signs were in Jesus' ministry. That's why God gave them. In addition to, and I think this could be co-equally primary, the compassion of God. Jesus was moved to compassion when he prayed and delivered people. It was compassion that motivated him. But God used it as a sign to convince and convert the unbelieving Jews and Gentiles. Jesus converted many Gentiles to his following during his ministry. They were not born again yet because the Spirit hadn't come. But right from the get-go, in Mark 4, you see crowds coming from Syria. They come from across the Galilee. That's on the Gentile side in the Decapolis. They came from Phoenicia. These were Gentiles. These were Gentiles. So they came to him from the very beginning. There, if you look at the transition from Matthew 4, to Matthew 5. So his sign ministry was needed. We had never heard the name Jesus of Nazareth unless his miracles had attended his ministry. Furthermore, the church, and many Bible scholars agree to this, there's quite a bit of agreement, without the miraculous, the church never would have gotten out of the gate.
8: Yeah, and I agree with that as well. And I'm reminded of when Jesus raised Lazarus from the dead. Even the people who did not believe that Jesus was the Son of God, this is what they said in John chapter 11, verse 48. They said, if we let him go on like this, everyone will believe in him. And then the Romans will come and take away both our temple and our nation. And so I think it's interesting. They didn't say that Jesus wasn't performing the miracles. They didn't like Jesus, and they were afraid that their temples were going to be taken away. Can you believe that?
1: Yeah, and that's a good point, because you see, initially when his miracles ministry came on the scene in Mark 2 and 3, the word came down from the scribes and who were the religious experts, and came down from Jerusalem that he had a demon, and this was why he could perform these miracles. But in this instance was at the end of Jesus' ministry. By that time, they knew these were not demons doing these miracles, but they wouldn't admit it to the public, because they didn't want their place to go. This was pure elimination of the competition. That's what it was. And that's why Pilate says in Matthew 18:27, he knew for envy they delivered Jesus to the cross.
8: Yeah, that's right. And Greg, you've written several books on the other kind of Bible prophecy about Jesus Christ coming back and that he's coming and that, you know, I think you believe in a partial rapture and that, you know, it could be Jesus could be coming back very soon. And so one of the things that Stu and I talked about before the show was he said, how would you live your life if you knew that Jesus was coming back tomorrow at 5 p.m.?
1: And that's the way we should live. We should live as if he is never coming back and that we go on with our business and calling, yet with the awareness and urgent hope. And I wouldn't say urgent. I would say an exciting hope that he could come before the sun goes down. And let me say one more thing about what you said earlier. It's not that we believe in the scriptures or the power of God. We must believe in both the scriptures and the power of God, but the scriptures must take central place. So it's hugely important that we understand that. If the scriptures authorize the miracles of God, we too must acknowledge them and never say they cannot be or they should not be.
8: Yeah, that's right. And so you've written a book about Bible. You've written many books, but you have a YouTube channel where you do the Hennett Minute. If people wanted to check that out, how would they find that?
1: They would look up Greg Hennett, GREGHINNANT, on YouTube.

0: 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It might be a little awkward, but believe me, you'll live.
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3: I remember Josh McDowell saying this years ago when he first started going to college campuses back in the 70s. 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
4: I'm Ruth Kramer with Mission Network News. More than 2.6 million people across Thailand have been affected by recent heavy rains, and at least 23 have died. The government has approved $122 million in emergency funds to help flood victims nationwide. The deluge threatened an important A3 global leadership meeting this week in Bangkok. We connected with Joe Hanley early Thursday.
5: Obviously, there's a massive problem going on physically here in Thailand, but over and above that is a spiritual dimension.
4: Meeting face-to-face helps A3 leaders build strong relationships. Praise God that leaders made it to the conference safely despite the disruptions. The good news, floodwaters are receding, but thousands of people still remain in temporary shelters. Pray for the Thai church as they rally to meet those in need and share the truth and hope of Christ. And finally, the gospel faces severe restrictions in Somalia, but Somali Christian TV is reaching Somalis worldwide. 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The ministry began with a prophecy.
6: And I had like this small voice, the Lord saying, I'm building my church among the Somalis and no one can stop.
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4: 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It's Kramer.
3: Ladies and gentlemen, does Christianity make sense? There's a lot of people out there that try and say it doesn't. But you might be surprised to learn that it could be one of the best pieces of evidence for Christianity. The fact that it does make sense is actually something going on inside of you when you see something transcendent. In fact, C.S. Lewis famously said this. He said, if I find myself or in myself a desire which no experience in this world can satisfy, the most probable explanation is that I was made for another world. Have you ever had one of those transcendent experiences? Maybe you see a beautiful sunset, you see a beautiful mountain range, you have laughter with friends, you have the smell of cut grass the first time in the spring. Something hits you. It takes you to a transcendent place. What is that? Is that a glimpse of heaven? Well, Dr. Gavin Ortland has a great new book called Why Christianity Makes Sense. I'm about halfway through it right now. And it starts talking about something he calls the ache. And I think that's a good term for what we're trying to talk about it today. Many of you may know Dr. Ortland. He's an award-winning author. He's a Christian apologist. He's written at least 10 books. He's a popular YouTuber. He's got a lot of great apologetics videos and also church history videos. and videos that deal with Christianity

0: in terms of evangelicalism, Protestantism, Roman Catholics, Orthodox, really good stuff. So here he is, all the way from an underground bunker somewhere near Nashville, Tennessee. Dr. Gavin Orland. Gavin, first time we're having you on the show. It's long overdue. How are you?
1: Doing great, Frank. Thanks so much for having me. Looking forward to talking.
0: Oh, absolutely. Well, I'm about halfway through Why Christianity Makes Sense. Ladies and gentlemen, it comes out September 29th, and pre-orders are very important. By the way, I want to thank all of you who pre-ordered The War on Reality, because thankfully, because you did that, we made the New York Times bestseller list just in the first week. And we want to try and do the same thing with Why Christianity Makes Sense. So if you're at all interested in this topic, and I know you are, go to Amazon, Christian Book, wherever you get books, look up Why Christianity Makes Sense and order it before the 29th of September, which is just in about a week. So, Gavin, first of all, this book, Why Christianity Makes Sense, you start with the ache. First of all, why'd you write the book and why'd you start with the ache? And we'll unpack what the ache is here in a minute.
1: Yeah. So for why I wrote it, it is surprising that there's not more books that really walk through just the basic case for Christianity as a whole. There are some great ones out there, and you've written one of them, but there's not as many as you expect for the importance of that topic. And I do work on YouTube that is specially geared toward younger men who have a lot of spiritual questions right now and a lot of anxiety. And my heart just burns with a passion for them to find Jesus and to discover Christianity is thrilling and it makes so much sense. The ache is really the motif of this book. So I'm trying to say that Christianity makes both intellectual sense and emotional sense. Mm. It explains what you see outside of you, like the fine tuning of the universe. I got a chapter on that. But it also explains the deep longings of your heart. And the ache is this restlessness inside of us that we're often distracted from. But as you said, it comes out when you're listening to music or when you're observing nature or when you're feeling a nostalgic memory or sometimes unexpectedly. It's this longing in your heart that you can't quite put a name to. And you don't even know what you're longing for sometimes. It's kind of similar to what C.S. Lewis called Sehnsucht, which is a German word. And it's this restless longing. And I think that's one of the key areas for evangelists and apologists to talk about. I think it's one of the ways we actually find God. I think it's actually sometimes the very whisper of God himself speaking to our hearts.
0: Yeah. In fact, the subtitle of the book, Why Christianity Makes Sense, is a book about Jesus, the mysteries of the world, and the longings in your heart. Now, in the book, Gavin, you talk about certain times when you're walking at night, you have this ache. Can you unpack that for us?
1: Yeah, this is just my own experience. When I go on walks at night, one of the moments of my life where I experience the ache is when I'm listening to the wind go through the leaves of the trees and the leaves are rustling. And I say in the book, I feel as though they're telling me of something too exciting for words that I just can't put a name to. And maybe someone who's listening to this can't relate to that exact experience, but I bet most people can relate to something like that, where when you're out in nature or in a poignant moment of life, your heart is aching and longing for something you can't quite put into words. And I think that's a clue, not a deception. I think it's something we should pay very close attention to.
0: Yeah, I have three sons. You have five kids as well. When you see, a child born, I mean, you don't just go, evolution, right? You go, there's something transcendent here. There's something just beyond the natural. It's really sort of hard to describe, but it's one of those things, you know it when you feel it, you know it when you see it, you know it when you experience it. And when you have a moment like that, it does seem to point to a world beyond this world, as C.S. Lewis put it. Wasn't it Augustine that said something about a restless heart, Gavin?
1: Yes, at the beginning of the Confessions, you've made us for yourself and our hearts are restless until they find their rest in you. And I just want to say to every young person in our culture right now who feels restless, there is an answer to that restlessness. It makes logical sense. It's intellectually compelling, but it will also make emotional sense. It's a both and. Christianity, I believe, is both true and beautiful. And I want to tell people about that and show the arguments, but also apply those arguments to the heart.
0: You also quote Pascal quite a bit in the first couple of chapters. Here's a quote from Pascal. However sad a man may be, if you can persuade him to take up some diversion, he will be happy while it lasts, unquote. And you spend a lot of time talking about diversions in the first couple of chapters. Why is that important to sort of expose?
1: Pascal wrote that before the age of cell phones. How much more is it true now with cell phones? I think we distract ourselves from the ache. I think we distract ourselves from the ultimate questions of life. Pascal, whom I quote more than anyone else in this book, said there's two ultimate questions, meaning and death. What are we doing here and what happens when it's over? But what he observed is, it's amazing how little we actually think about those questions. We spend our lives sometimes focusing on other things while neglecting the ultimate questions. So the first two chapters of my book are simply trying to encourage readers to slow down, put aside the diversions, put your cell phone on do not disturb and set it aside, and just think about the deep questions of life. Because that's, I think sometimes getting people to that point is the greatest challenge for sharing the gospel with people. We're so distracted, we're not even thinking about the problems that the gospel is the answer to. And I really want people to slow down and pay attention to these deep questions of life.
0: I'm recalling something from the first Screwtape letter where the senior demon tells the junior demon, make sure that you don't allow your subject to think too much. Because if he does, he'll start thinking about transcendent issues beyond himself. Have him start thinking about the number one bus that's coming down the road or the newspaper or that kind of thing. And it's kind of the same thing as what you're saying here, isn't it?
1: Yeah, don't exactly. Yeah. If you're never thinking about the ultimate questions, but then, you know, happily there are these interruptions where we, you know, our culture is so good at holding death out of our vision. Our modern Western culture is the most skilled culture in all human history for distracting us from the reality of death, but we can't do it forever. And there are moments where reality comes crashing through. Sometimes it's even in the successes of life where we think, is this all there is?
0: Yeah.
1: And my hope is this book will find readers when they're at those moments of their life asking the deep questions. And I just want to tell them that Jesus is the answer to that longing in their heart.
0: Yeah, that's one of the things that's become more prominent since Charlie Kirk's murder was the reality of evil. Certainly in my life, I've never saw anybody murdered like that. But when you see someone murdered, which is more common in other places in the world than here. I mean, there are 50 Charlie Kirks murdered in Nigeria every day, and we don't hear much about it. But as you point out, Gavin, death is much more prominent and common, at least in the common experience of people in other parts of the world. We try and push it off here in America, and then we hardly ever think about it. We'll talk much more about this and why Christianity actually does make sense with my guest, Dr. Gavin Ortlund. Check him out on YouTube, Gavin Ortlund. You can find it there. He's got several great videos up there on many different topics. And we're going to continue to talk about why Christianity makes sense right after the break. You're listening to I Don't Have Enough Faith to Be an Atheist.
2: 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Burnout, stress, and digital distractions steal quality sleep, which affects marriage, family, work, and service. Sleep has become a luxury people are willing to travel and pay dearly for. Ironically, the habit stealing our sleep can't be left behind in a hotel room. Late night scrolling, overloaded schedules, worry, and ignoring the Sabbath follow us until we're willing to change. Psalm 127:2 offers this perspective. In vain you rise early and stay up late, toiling for food to eat, for he grants sleep to those he loves. Rest is one of God's precious gifts. While there's nothing wrong with taking a vacation or investing in healthy sleep habits, no luxury mattress can replace the peace that comes from trusting the Lord. It might be putting the phone away earlier, slowing down your pace, or spending time in God's Word. Sometimes the richest people aren't those who can afford expensive hotel rooms. They're the ones who can lay their heads on the pillow at night with a clear conscience and a heart at peace. And if credit card debt is stealing your sleep, Christian credit counselors can help. They'll create a debt management plan that will really work. For more information, visit online at crown.org/CCC.
3: This is the Public Square with Dave Zanotti, and we began the week looking at this new humanism, and that led us down to quite a discussion throughout the week, which is all online, by the way, at thepublicsquare.com, Dave.
4: Well, about every 2 years, Wayne, right around election time, there's a new hero of secular humanism, and they come out and they publish a book, and they try to somehow engage everyone into thinking that people in churches or people of faith or people with religious convictions should really not be involved in the public process of America, because in essence, that's anti-American, because America is a secular nation and a secular democracy. We've been talking about this for going on 50 years, but they keep coming, and they keep coming with more money and more effort, not more numbers, just louder voices. And the fundamental reason for that is political. In the article that Washington Post recently published talking about Representative Jared Huffman from California, he said, quote, "Republicans have made a losing bet. Democrats need to understand that and be ready to connect." What he means by that is that he thinks that Republicans have sided with Christian nationalists, and that's going to blow them up in an election. Whatever. I can assure you that nothing in the almost 50 years of work here at the American Policy Roundtable and the Public Square has ever been intended to promote a political party, a candidate, or any ideology in any way, shape, or form other than that which we have discovered in the Bible, in the American experience of the Declaration and the Constitution. What we do has nothing to do with Republicanism. It has nothing to do with political candidates. It has to do with searching for self-evident truth.
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0: Welcome back to I Don't Have Enough Faith to Be an Atheist with me, Frank Turk, on the American Family Radio Network and other stations around the country. Today we're talking about Why Christianity Makes Sense, a new book that comes out on the 29th of September by my friend Gavin Ortlund. You can see Gavin on YouTube. He's got some great videos up there. He's written 10 books now. I think it's 10 now, Gavin. Is it 10 now? Yep, 10.
1: I honestly can't remember. How pathetic is that? Remember.
0: He's got more books than kids, and he has 5 kids. So he's been busy. This new book deals with the fact that Christianity makes sense in a lot of different ways, certainly through evidence in terms of the typical arguments we make, the beginning of the universe, the fine tuning of the universe, the moral argument, the fact that there's evidence Jesus died and rose from the dead, all those good arguments. But there's also some sort of existential arguments. There's this insight that we all have into ourselves that we sort of long for another world. And Gavin, in the very first chapter, is titled Absurdity, Is Life Without God Worth It? You actually quote Blaise Pascal again about the cause of man's unhappiness. Can you relate what he said there?
1: Yeah, I love this quote. He said, "The sole cause of man's unhappiness is that he does not know how to stay quietly in his room," which when I first heard that, I kind of liked the quote, but I didn't fully understand what he was getting at. But I think one of the things he's saying is we use diversions and distractions to escape from ultimate questions. And therefore, we're just so often we're going through our lives and we haven't really slowed down to examine, how do I live well? What is this life that I have? What are we doing here? These ultimate questions of life. If we could slow down enough, we'd be forced to confront these deep questions.
0: And we rarely do. I remember Tim Keller many years ago quoted a book. I have not read it myself. Maybe you've seen it, Gavin, called The Denial of Death. Mm. He kept talking about that book because in the West, we just sort of deny death. We don't even use the word. Quite frequently, we don't say someone died. We say he passed away. Or, right. I remember George Carlin famously said, it's almost like the guy was a magazine subscription. He expired, right? We don't want to really talk about the fact that, you know, we'll say he's with Jesus. That's true, but he's not here in this world anymore. And we don't even want to even use the word death. We have these euphemisms for it.
1: Right. And you know, in the old days, they would have the graveyard right next to the church so that every Sunday you go to church and you're reminded of your own mortality by pass. And a lot of times families would bury their, you know, if the dad of the family dies, the family is responsible for the burial. There's all these reminders baked into most human culture that this life is going to come to an end. And I think you're right. We put that aside. But I heard a statistic once that if death is even mentioned, the religiosity of the room increases by a certain percentage, which is interesting because as soon as you start thinking about death, you realize how important religious questions are. And that's really what I'm trying to do in these first two chapters. I'm not making any arguments. I'm just trying to say, think how much this matters.
0: In the book, you quote some existentialist, atheistic philosophers, Sartre, Camus, those kind of folks. What did they say about the meaning of life absent God? If there is no God, what do even they say about what life means?
1: They were, in my opinion, more rigorous and honest about that situation than many contemporary atheists. Some of the new atheists, for example, are much more optimistic. But I think the older atheists, like the French existentialists, were a little bit more honest about the situation. They basically said, it's bad. Sartre said the loss of God means that morality and meaning sort of collapse into our projection. So he said morality is like art, where we have to do with creation and invention, which is really devastating if you think through what that means. I mean, you mentioned a moment ago, horrific evil. When we're confronted with evil, if we really think through what does that mean, what Sartre is saying is devastating. Camus spoke of the word the absurd to describe the human condition. He basically said, to summarize, the ache in the human heart has no answer. The human heart is a mismatch for reality. There is nothing transcendent that we're longing for. The happiness we yearn for simply doesn't exist. And he used the metaphor from Greek mythology of Sisyphus rolling the boulder up the hill. This is the character doomed to forever roll a boulder up a hill and it rolls back down before he gets to the top every single time. And he said, that's human existence. Now, he didn't say, he tried to put as positive a spin on that as possible, but I think he's facing the real dilemma. Once you've lost eternity, and once you've lost a sense of objective meaning that we discover rather than create, that it puts you in a pretty dire position.
0: How do you respond to the atheist who says, well, Gavin, I just create my own meaning? What is the atheist missing when he says that?
1: I think there's a couple of ways to come at this. One is I like to bring up morality because, as you mentioned a moment ago, let's apply that to morality. Let's suppose that we make up our own moral meaning. That really doesn't stand up well in the face of deep injustice. If you really think it through, so if morality is nothing other than an evolutionary spinoff, so basically our moral tastes are like our preference for sugar. It's just what helped animals survive. That's why we have what we call a conscience. There are a lot of people who believe that. The older atheists were pretty honest about that. That's, again, Sartre saying, morality is like art. We're creating and inventing. If you really think through that, it's hard to endure deep injustice. We just know deep down when someone slashes the tires of my car or throws a rock through my window or, God forbid, something far worse to my family, something like this, we know that is not a matter of mere human preference. There must be something more to that. And so when I'm interacting with someone, I'll usually press into the moral area and see if I can make some progress there.
0: Yeah, because the very people that claim there is no right or wrong are going to be the first to complain when you cut in line, right? You know, wait a minute, there's something wrong here. If you treat them immorally, they're immediately going to say, hey, that's wrong. So the chapter in Why Christianity Makes Sense deals with all this regarding the absurdity of life. Ladies and gentlemen, if there is no God, if there is no afterlife, if there is no judgment, it doesn't ultimately, keyword, ultimately matter whether you live as a murderer or a missionary, because you're all going to wind up in the same place, and that's nowhere. You're just going to go out of existence. Why do you think this lesson is so hard to learn for people, Gavin, that without something beyond this universe, life has absolutely no ultimate meaning? It doesn't matter if you live as a missionary or a murderer.
1: I wonder if part of the answer is the sense of distraction. And I also wonder if part of the answer is people are borrowing from a Christian worldview without realizing it in some cases. We live in a culture that's saturated with Christian instincts. So, for example, the idea that every human being is imbued with dignity because they're made in the image of God. We just sort of take that for granted. Second sentence of the Declaration of Independence says it is self-evident that all men are created equal. And Tom Holland, in his wonderful book, Dominion, points out that was not self-evident in the ancient world.
0: That's right.
1: But we think it is self-evident. And so, you know, I sometimes think people aren't wrestling with this enough. They're just assuming these ideas that really came from a Judeo-Christian framework or sometimes Christianity specifically, like universal human dignity. They're just assuming that, and they're not realizing what they're borrowing from. And if there's more awareness of that, then we have to come to terms with, oh yeah, what is it that actually makes everyone matter? That's not easy to ground outside of a theistic framework.
0: In fact, you quote a famous article in the Duke Law Journal from 1979. Arthur Leff had a famous article. This is on page 17 of the book, Gavin. The grand says who problem. The grand says who problem. And he has a quote about this particular problem. A God-grounded system has no analogs. He writes, either God exists or he does not. But if he does not, nothing and no one else can take his place, unquote. I think that's well said.
1: Yeah.
0: Because who says that murder's wrong if there is no God? It's not objectively wrong. It's just your opinion against somebody else's opinion.
1: Exactly. Well, I love that article that you're citing there because it is pushing against what's trendy in the academic literature right now, and that is to try to have some kind of objective or transcendent meaning apart from God. That can be very trendy in certain circles. But what Leff is putting his finger on, and others that I cite, like Nietzsche, is ultimately, trends aside, what's actually underneath that? Once you've lost God, what really is there to ground objective meaning for human existence? And I think that problem has been dismissed more than it has really been struggled with. And I think the older atheists like Nietzsche and others were right to feel the devastation of their own worldview, which they did much more so than I think some contemporary atheists.
0: Then you have a chapter on the resurrection, the great hope for this life. Why do you call it the great hope? Why is that something that just sort of breaks through the absurdity of life?
1: So at the very beginning, I have a chapter later arguing for the truth of the resurrection of Christ, a historical argument. At the very beginning, I just have one chapter as a thought experiment to say, okay, we've considered what it would mean if there were no God, and it does feel pretty absurd, pretty devastating. Now let's just imagine as one of the possible alternatives as a thought experiment, because I'm just trying to get the reader's attention at this point and help us feel the stakes. What if Jesus really rose from the dead? We're not saying he did yet. We're just saying, imagine if. And what I'm trying to do is help a reader understand how thrilling that possibility is. If you're like Camus looking at the boulder going up the hill from Sisyphus, and now you look over here and you say, what if? I described the metaphor I use for this is like Lucy going through the wardrobe into Narnia. It's utterly enchanting to think that the suffering of this life can be worked unto good and to glory for those who are in Christ, which is one of the implications of Christ's resurrection, that evil may not just end one day, but actually can be redeemed as it is yielded unto God. I mean, that is unbelievably comforting and nourishing. And I just want people to feel what's at stake. I want people to slow down, pay attention to the ache in their hearts, put aside distractions, and just feel how much it really matters whether God exists, whether Jesus rose from the dead, so that when we get to chapter 3 of the book, where I start making arguments, our attention hopefully has been somewhat increased.
0: Was it Pascal who said, don't just show them that Christianity is true, but make them want it to be true?
1: Yes, and I think there's a lot of wisdom in that. I mean, we function like this in other areas of life. Right? We never just use mere logical arguments to try to maneuver someone. We want to appeal to them as a whole person. And I think for apologists, we should do the same. We should appeal to the heart and the mind at the same time, because often the heart falls first and then the mind follows.
0: Exactly. That's why I normally ask the question, if Christianity were true, would you become a Christian? And that the answer to that question would reveal a lot. A lot of people don't want it to be true, but I don't think they've considered the implications of it fully when they say no. Anyway, we're going to come back with Dr. Gavin Ortlund. We're going to talk more why Christianity makes sense right after the break. Don't go anywhere.
5: This is the Middle East Report, your connection to truthful reporting on Israel and the Middle East. I'm John Riley. This Tuesday, October 7th, marks a day that the people of Israel and Jewish people around the world will never forget. On October 7th, 2023, demonic terrorists attacked Jewish people in what has been described as the worst massacre and slaughter of Jews since the Holocaust. I spoke to Levi Hazen, the producer of Shadows of October, Israel Under Siege, this film that's now out. He said Israel is facing more than just a seven-front physical war.
6: The eighth front is a front that Israel cannot destroy with a missile. The eighth front is a front that the Mossad cannot pick out with their intelligence. The eighth front is the battle over the hearts and minds of the nations concerning anti-Semitism. It's a front that the church should be a counterfront to. The church should never be a front that Israel has to fight against. And so my question for my brothers and sisters in the Lord is, where are you at on this front? Because you're already on the eighth front. If you're feeling like you're in a battle, it's because you already are. I think the Jewish people are asking, and perhaps the Lord is asking, is anybody going to say anything this time around? Is anybody going to stand up and do something? I think our Jewish friends are rightly questioning whether or not that's going to happen now. The pastor of our local church, he wrote a letter to the local synagogue in my community. And he said, hey, I just wanted to let you know, we're standing against this rising tide of anti-Semitism. We love the Jewish people. We recognize their individual rights and their people, and they're not all these things that people are saying they are. He showed me the woman's response from the synagogue. On one side, I was very pleased because she said, thank you so much. You know, this is so caring of you. But here's the part, John, that really also got to me. She said, you're the only person who's reached out to us. And by that time, it had already been a year or so since October 7th. So my question is, what in the world are we doing? Surely we could be doing more against this rise of anti-Semitism. You're familiar, I'm sure, with one of the most famous quotes out of the Holocaust, but it's by Pastor Martin Niemöller. You know, and he says something to the effect of, hey, first they came for the communists, but I wasn't a communist, so I didn't care. Then they came for the trade unionists, and I wasn't a trade unionist, so I didn't care. Then they came for some other people, and I didn't care. Then they came for the Jews, and I'm not Jewish, so I didn't care about that. Then finally, they came for the Christians, and there was no one left to speak up for me. History is also going to remember the pulpits that had a voice and chose not to use it. Choose this day whom you're going to serve.
7: A long, long time ago, God told Abraham, go from your house to the land that I will show you. God promised land, descendants, and blessing. Whatever God loves, Satan hates. And for millennia, anti-Semitism has been closely following the Jewish people, like a very dark shadow. One thing after another, the nations of the earth will never fully discern reality until they come to understand God's heart for the Jewish people and their peculiar journey through history. All eyes are on the House of Israel. Are you watching?
8: Everyone that said this is the end of Israel. It's not about physical war, it's about spiritual war. And the 7th of October, it was a demonic terror attack, killing children. We saw things that we never saw in our life. It's demonic. And the first Holocaust, the church was silent. It's enough. I call this the second Holocaust. The church will not be silent. We will stand for the truth.
7: We must not turn away from the Jewish people in their hour of need. Scriptures tell us, comfort. Comfort my people, says your God. These are not merely ancient words with no relevance today. They are a call for compassion.
5: 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That's the Middle East Report. I'm John Riley. Thanks for listening.
0: Ladies and gentlemen, this weekend I'll be at a church just south of Tucson, Arizona. Details are on our website. Then, Lord willing, Monday night, Arizona State University, just outside of Phoenix, really in Phoenix, Tempe, Arizona. All the details are on our website. I will have a special guest with me. I won't tell you who that is. You're going to have to show up. It'll also be live streamed, Lord willing, on our YouTube channel. We're talking about if God, why evil in that particular college event. Thanks for praying for that. And thanks to all who have donated. As you know, every time we go to a college campus now, since Charlie's murder, we have to bring security. It's an extra $10,000 every time we go to a college campus, just in security costs. So thank you for stepping up and helping us do that. Let me go back to my guest, Dr. Gavin Ortlund, who has a great new book called Why Christianity Makes Sense. It comes out on the 29th of September. It has many of the arguments you hear that we make here at I Don't Have Enough Faith to Be an Atheist, but it goes beyond that and talks about some other more personal experiential arguments for Christianity. One that we've been talking about is this ache we all have for some transcendence beyond this world. But Gavin, you also make some arguments about the historicity of Jesus. What do you think are some of the best arguments? I know it's a very broad topic, but the best arguments that Jesus actually did come, actually did predict and accomplish his own resurrection from the dead to prove he was God. If you just had a few minutes with somebody, where would you go on that?
1: Yeah, these are fun to talk about, and I find they're helpful in evangelism. So after the arguments for God's existence in the book, I give three arguments about Jesus. First, from his claims to be God. Second, from his resurrection and the birth of Christianity. And third, from fulfilled prophecy. And I hope we can talk about fulfilled prophecy before the end, because that's a really fun argument that surprised me in terms of how interesting and effective it can be. But the claims to be God, I think, are a really helpful place for all of us, wherever we're coming from, to land. And the invitation is, let's consider, what is our view of Jesus of Nazareth? Here's this very compelling human being who impacted the world hugely. The largest and most diverse religion is founded by him. So we should have some interpretation of who he was. And I make the case that he really did claim to be God. So I push against this idea that that's just a legendary accretion late in the first century and second century that developed way after the historical Jesus. And I make the case, no, I think within the Gospel of Mark, we can see that Jesus assumed divine authority in his ministry and quoted Old Testament scriptures to that end. And if that is so, it raises this fascinating trilemma that C.S. Lewis articulated so beautifully in Mere Christianity and elsewhere. Well, is he telling the truth or is he wrong? If he's wrong, the other options seem what Lewis called liar or lunatic. He's either Lord, liar, lunatic. And it's strange to think that either of those could be true. If he's a liar, I mean, you think of his, for example, he says in the Gospel of Matthew, whoever gives up his life for me will get 100-fold in the next life. Well, if he's just tricking people, if he knows that that's not true, that makes him supremely malevolent, which seems odd to reconcile with the goodness and fruit of his life. And it's also unclear what his own motive would be for holding to that lie unto his own crucifixion. But if he's simply mistaken and he's saying things like, I came down from heaven, I'm going to judge all the nations of the world, I'm the figure from Daniel 7, I can forgive sins, etc., where two or three are gathered, there I am. You just have to wonder what is the mechanism that can generate such gargantuan self-delusion? And I say it's strange to think that humanity's largest religion is founded by someone you probably wouldn't trust to babysit your kids. Because he's saying these things that are just so over the top. I mean, he's saying, I'm truth, I'm life, I'm God. And I think, though it's there's different views on Lewis's argument, I still am persuaded that Lewis's Lord, liar, lunatic appeal has some force. And I like to use it to invite people to come to terms with the claims of this amazing man in history.
0: What do you do when people push back and say, well, he never really claimed to be God, Gavin? So what would you say back?
1: So I have a whole section. I expand the trilemma to a tetralemma, meaning okay. Lord, liar, lunatic, legend.
0: Right.
1: Thankfully, the alliteration still checks out there.
0: Sure.
1: And I say, I go through the Gospel of Mark, which many scholars date to the 60s AD, well within living memory of the events it describes.
0: Hey, by the way, before you go there, let me just point one thing out. We just updated I Don't Have Enough Faith to Be an Atheist. It comes out in about a month. And in my research there, Gavin, I've noticed that there's only been two full-length books written on the dating of the Gospels in the past, say, five decades. One by Bishop A.T. Robinson, who was actually very liberal and not a really believer. And one by, I'm losing his name right now, Bernier, off the top of my head.
1: Jonathan Bernier.
0: Yeah. Anyway, he dates Mark in the 40s. has good reasons for it, too. In any event, even if it's the 60s, it's still early. I just wanted to throw that out there, that I think the traditional dating that even the very liberal scholars use for the dating of the Gospels is probably too late. I think the Gospels are earlier. And even now they're making arguments that, in fact, Dan Wallace made this argument that John is written prior to 70 due to, you know, John 5:2, that there is in Jerusalem a pool called Bethesda. That wouldn't be the case after 70 AD. But in any event, sorry to interrupt. Go ahead.
1: No, I'm glad you said that, because that's it. Actually, it's interesting you said that. The video I put out yesterday on my YouTube channel, as of us recording this, is arguing for an early date to John, just in line with what you were saying from Dan Wallace and others, because there's some other pretty high scholars in John who do the same. They say even John may go back to the 60s AD. And I'm kind of sympathetic to that idea myself. I think that it makes a lot of sense. But even if you put John a little later, we're not late enough for all of the claims of Christ to be taken out of his own mouth. We have good reason to think, even the most liberal scholars, even the Jesus Seminar said a lot of the gospel still goes back to the historical Jesus, like in Mark. But in Mark, even, you've got the whole plot is he's crucified for blasphemy. He's forgiving sins. And then at his final trial, Caiaphas tears his clothes because he's quoting Daniel 7. I think the key there is he's claiming to be God in a very Jewish way.
0: Yes.
1: In the context of ministry. He's not doing it in a philosophical way, which of course makes sense because his purpose was not to teach philosophy. He's coming to inaugurate God's kingdom. But I make the case in the book. Yes, even in Mark, Jesus is claiming to be God.
0: Yeah, there's a whole chapter, chapter 6, Jesus, did a man really claim to be God? So you can dive in much further there. How about this idea of divine hiddenness? Because you have a whole chapter on this, Gavin, and I've noticed actually the top two sort of counter arguments to Christianity, I would say the biggest ones are, if God, why evil? And secondly, if God does exist, why does he appear to hide himself? Why isn't he more overt? Now, I actually think the first argument on evil can't even work unless God does exist, right? There's no standard of good without God, and therefore you wouldn't even know what evil was. So I don't think the argument against God on account of evil goes anywhere. I think it actually shows God does exist. But the hiddenness God is a little bit more subtle. What do you say in the book about why isn't God more overt? He could just clear all this up and just show up, Gavin, and you know, correct everybody right now. Why doesn't he do it?
1: Yeah. So someone asked me yesterday what I think is the best, most increasing and cutting edge argument against Christianity.
0: Yeah.
1: And I said, divine hiddenness. Mm-hmm. It's very popular. And I think the internet has furthered this argument, and it's common in academic literature as well. So what I would say is, first of all, divine hiddenness has always been a problem, or not even a problem. It's always been something Christianity has taught. The book of Isaiah says, you are a God who hides himself.
0: Yes.
1: And it's only been in recent times that that's been taken to entail God doesn't exist. I argue that the expectations involved are very modern and Western, that God is going to zip open the sky and wave at us or something like this, and that the ancient way of thinking is that God has good reasons for not giving us this kind of overpowering revelation. He still gives us an adequate revelation. It is sufficient for its purposes, but it's true that he doesn't unzip the sky and do miracles every 5 minutes to make it overpowering. And what I argue is there's good reasons God has for doing that, both for his own nature and also for what is actually good for us. And this is where Pascal and Kierkegaard have helped me so much. And here's what I like to say. Would it really be good for us if God did miracles every 5 minutes? In the Bible, people who receive miracles often end up rejecting God.
0: That's right. Yeah.
1: Like Pharaoh hardening his heart. What if God is actually giving us the kind of revelation of himself through our conscience and through his providential oversight of the world that is best suited for our actual need, which is moral transformation? The problem in the world is not mere ignorance. The problem is sin. And to overcome sin, a bombardment of miracles or some more overt revelation wouldn't necessarily be well suited. What God has done in becoming a man, God the Son, being born as a man and dying on a cross for our sins is arguably the most effective way to actually get at the real problem, which is the hardness of heart in human beings. And here is where I think the question that you posed earlier, if Christianity were true, would you believe it, is very relevant. Because there's lots of people who would say, basically, no. Or even if God did overpoweringly reveal himself, I still would reject him. Well, in that circumstance, God is not obligated to give clearer and clearer revelation because it wouldn't do any good. Because that it's not addressing the issue.
0: Yeah, there's also a difference between belief that and belief in, right? Belief that even the demons know that God exists, but they don't trust in Jesus. They don't want to. It's against their will. But still, what do you say to the atheist who says, look, I'm a non-resistant non-believer? In other words, if God is love, Gavin, and I'm open to his love, but I haven't seen any evidence that he exists, why doesn't he give me more evidence?
1: Yeah, I have a whole section on non-resistant non-belief, and I'm trying to make the case that we should be very humble about assuming non-resistance. We should be careful because we don't always know what is going on in our own hearts. And what I really put the flashlight on in this chapter is conscience. Everybody from a Christian perspective has a conscience, and they're already relating to God through their conscience. And it is possible, and I draw from some philosophers who've argued for this, to be resistant to God without fully thinking of it as God that you're resisting. Because from a Christian perspective, God is goodness itself. Mm. And when we violate our conscience and go against what we know is right, we are, in a sense, resisting God, even if we don't think of it like that. And so, you know, read the book for the full case.
0: Yeah, there's an entire chapter on this very important topic. In fact, there's a famous story that Soren Kierkegaard gave that will help us. We'll discuss it right after the break. I'm talking to Gavin Ortlund. His brand new book, Why Christianity Makes Sense. You need to get it. Get it now. Go to Amazon, Christian Book. I'm Frank Turk. See you in 2 minutes. Don't go anywhere.
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0: Ladies and gentlemen, why does Christianity make sense? Well, there's a brand new book that will tell you why it makes sense. It's by my guest today, Dr. Gavin Ortlund. He's got a great YouTube channel, by the way, by his name, Gavin Ortlund. You can check him out there. And today we're talking about this book that comes out on the 29th. There's so many good arguments in it and actually some difficult issues that Gavin tackles in here. In addition to the hiddenness of God, we're going to get back to in a minute. There's a chapter on so-called slavery in the Bible. There's a chapter in there about so-called genocide. You know, why does God appear to be so judgmental in the Old Testament? All that kind of stuff. That's in there as well. In addition to the traditional arguments for the existence of God and also the resurrection of Jesus. But Gavin, let's go back to this hiddenness issue, if we can, for just a second. Years ago, I think it was a Philip Yancey book many years ago I was reading when he brought up this argument, or I should say analogy, that Soren Kierkegaard many years ago in the 1800s brought forth regarding the hiddenness of God. Can you relate that analogy to us?
1: Yeah, I love this story. It's the parable of a king who falls in love with a poor maiden, and he suddenly faces this dilemma of, how do I get to know her? How do I pursue her? Because if he just goes with all of his royal splendor, this actually isn't the ideal circumstance for love to develop. And he thinks through with his advisors all these different options. And he finally comes to realize the best way to do this is to disguise myself as a poor person and go live right next to her and build a relationship with her while she doesn't even know I am the king. And he's using this as a metaphor for what God has done for us in Christ. When God came, he came in humility, amazingly. He came in service, amazingly. And Kierkegaard is basically teaching us God has revealed himself to us in the way that is ideally suited for us to repent and love God, because that's what he wants us to do. What good would it be if we begrudgingly acknowledged God's existence while still hating him? He wants to turn our heart unto love for himself. And that's what, as followers of Jesus, we believe he's done in Christ.
0: Yeah. William Lane Craig, who, by the way, endorses this book, Why Christianity Makes Sense, has said this before. He said, God just doesn't want you to acknowledge that he exists. You know, it's just like it's not just another fact in your mind that you say, oh, yeah, I know that God exists. That's not really a relationship. That's just you assent that God exists, much like the demons do. Oh, yeah, we know God exists, right? But we don't trust in him. We're not seeking a relationship with him. We're not repenting and accepting the free gift that his sacrifice has provided just by saying, oh, yeah, I know that he exists. And the hiddenness of God is dealing more with just the fact that God has to veil himself to a certain degree. If he's too overt, then he can overpower our free will and our free choice and may actually create more rebellion. I mean, look at all the Israelites. They're going through the they're going through the Exodus, seeing miracle after miracle. And after, you know, a few bad days in the desert, they're like, hey, Moses, take us back to Egypt. I mean, this is ridiculous. What's going on here? We want our old life. At least we had something to eat. I mean, it's like they completely forget. And aren't we the same way, Gavin? Don't we forget so often? We may feel like we've had some sort of interaction with God. Maybe he answered a prayer or something like that. And then 2 weeks later, we're going, I don't even know if God exists. Why are we like that?
1: I don't know, but I can relate to this personally. And I'm wondering if some of our listeners can as well, because I've had moments, yeah, where I'm going through something and I'm saying, God, where is God? Why isn't God being more, showing up more? And then I stop. And if I just make the deliberate act to remember all the ways God has been faithful to me in my life, I realize how myopic and narrow my vision has become. So maybe some of our listeners can relate to that personally too.
0: Yeah, you're quoting Michael Ray here in the chapter on divine hiddenness. You say, quote, the problem of divine hiddenness, like the problem of evil, is fundamentally a problem of violated expectations, unquote. Unpack that further. What does he mean by that?
1: So here's where I use an illustration from Home Alone, okay? Mm-hmm. And I'm saying, basically, sometimes we bring these expectations for how God needs to reveal himself to us. And one of the things I'm drawing attention to is these are very modern and these are very Western. And I'm kind of criticizing some of the academic work on this that seems to have this idea of divine love that is not very tough-minded and doesn't really balance God's love with his transcendence. Baked into the idea of transcendence is that you're not always going to be aware every second of your life of exactly how God is loving you. So we need to be a little more tough-minded about how we conceptualize divine love and how we expect God to act. So that's part of that. And the metaphor from Home Alone is there's a character in this movie that Kevin, the little child, thinks is an evil character, and he's scared of him. He's outside. People may remember this movie. I can't remember. Old Man Marley, I think, is his name, but he's outside shoveling the snow and so forth. This movie's old enough, I think I can give a spoiler here, but he's actually not the bad guy. And I make the point, look, if we have false expectations of what a loving person will do, how much more should we be humble about the expectations we bring to divine love and infinite love?
0: Yes. So is it fair to say that what we consider to be love is often comfort, whereas God will often bring difficulty into our lives and even discipline because he loves us? I think that's Hebrews chapter 12, right? He disciplines those he loves.
1: Yes. And to speak from a personal standpoint, sometimes comfort is what we want, but also certainty. And I've had moments in my life where I'm asking for certainty, but I wonder if actually certainty isn't always good for us. Sometimes the adequate, but not yet totally overpowering revelation God gives him of himself is actually good for us. And that's the ideal circumstance for us to come to relate to God in the way that he wants us to.
0: Why is that? Is it because then we pursue the relationship because we're trying to close the gap between our say ambiguity and certainty? Or why would you say it's good for us that certainty is not something that we attain?
1: I think part of it is what needs to happen for every human being in our relationship with God is a moral conversion. And certainty does not necessarily serve that end, but rather the partial hiddenness and partial veiling that God gives is the best context for us to learn to seek God. Pascal has this famous quote where he's saying, How could you seek God if he were as obvious as the noonday sun? There would be no sense of seeking him whatsoever. And yet seeking God is one of the things that's good for us. He also makes the point that God's nature is infinite. What would it even mean for God to give a full unveiling? How could he even do that? I mean, he's infinite and he's invisible, so he could do miracles. But even one of the philosophers I quote makes the point, even direct miracles could deceive you more in some respects than our conscience. Our conscience is this intuitive, deep awareness of God's standards. And that's the arena that really needs to be changed in our lives, is our moral condition. And the conscience is, in a sense, a more direct relation to God than miracles. Miracles could be deceptions. They could be demons. It could be an alien tricking you. It could be a hallucination. But your conscience is so deep and inward. And so some argue that this is the deepest kind of knowledge God's already implanted within us.
0: And it goes back to where we started on the ache. How is the conscience and the ache related?
1: I think they are both examples of where we relate to God at the deep existential place within us. Mm-hmm. I just speak from my own experience. I love arguments. In this book, I give a lot of arguments. I love the fine-tuning argument. I have a chapter on that.
0: Yes.
1: I love arguing for the resurrection. I've got a chapter on that. But for me personally, the arguments are helpful, but they're not fully decisive. Mm-hmm. Where I'm actually relating to God is this more existential place. It is related to my conscience. It is related to my longing for transcendence. And just to speak from my own experience, I can't describe it fully. I just have a deep implanted awareness of God.
0: And you consider that the witness of the Holy Spirit, Gavin? How do you describe that? What's the theological furniture that represents?
1: I think it is in part, even prior to the testimony of the Holy Spirit, which is drawing me to faith, it's in part just general revelation. So this would be Romans 1 and Psalm 19, God's made himself clear through creation. When I hear the leaves rustling, it's right for my mind to go to spiritual questions because God made those leaves and he made the stars and the other things that amaze me. Part of it is conscience. That's in there too. That's a part of God's general revelation. But I also think there is the drawing of the Holy Spirit that's involved. Mm-hmm. And I would just want to encourage someone. I mean, I understand that many people go through travail and angst in working through these questions. I just want to encourage people, if they're struggling themselves and maybe they feel that, but they have doubts and questions, the promise that is so comforting for us is in Scripture. God says, those who seek God, God will draw near to them. And in James, the book of James, for example, draw near to God, he will draw near to you. So if you bring all of your questions, all your doubts, and all those deep things existentially within you to God in sincere prayer, I think the character of God is such that he will be responsive to that. And I would just want to encourage someone, he's not going to let you slip through the cracks. He's going to help you. He's going to guide you. He's going to reveal himself more fully to you.
0: General revelation, or what we might call God's works. We have God's works and God's word. That'll get you to a God which could be the God of the Bible, but you don't know if it's Jesus. So how do you close that loop to say, this isn't just a generic theistic moral God, but it's Jesus?
1: That is where there is a two-step movement here, I think. So, you know, we're arguing for God, and that does involve general revelation more. And then this is where these various arguments from history do come in for that second step to get us to Christ and to the Christian God. And my favorite of those is fulfilled prophecy. I just find it so interesting that the unfolding story of what we call the Old Testament seems so coherent, and it's got so many texts. And I don't like to make this argument in a triumphalist way to say, oh, look, here's 300 texts, and it's just obvious every single one is equally forceful. I like to make it more as a cumulative argument and say, look at this unfolding story. Could all these texts, I mean, what generated this belief within ancient Israel of this coming Messiah? And Daniel 9 and Isaiah 53 and these very specific predictions of suffering and atonement and the destruction of the temple and the cessation of sacrifice and so many things. And you look at the whole story unfolding together. I personally regard that as very compelling. And I like to set that before people to say, hey, can you see that this story has a lot of coherence to it and it looks pretty plausible?
0: And it's all unpacked in the book, Why Christianity Makes Sense, by my guest, Gavin Ortlund. Gavin, thanks for being on the show. Great book. And I hope it Hope it does very well because it's a quite a good book. Thanks, brother. Appreciate it.
1: Thanks for having me so much, Frank. Keep up the great work.
0: Check him out on YouTube as well, folks. Gavin Ortlund. You can find him there. Many great videos on Christianity, apologetics, church history. It's all there. All right, folks. Great being with you. See you at Arizona State next Monday night. God bless.
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2: This is the Middle East Report, your connection to truthful reporting on Israel and the Middle East. I'm John Riley. This Tuesday, October 7th, marks a day that the people of Israel and Jewish people around the world will never forget. On October 7, 2023, demonic terrorists attacked Jewish people in what has been described as the worst massacre and slaughter of Jews since the Holocaust. I spoke to Levi Hazen, the producer of Shadows of October, Israel Under Siege, this film that's now out. He said Israel is facing more than just a seven-front physical war.
3: The eighth front is a front that Israel cannot destroy with a missile. The eighth front is a front that the Mossad cannot pick out with their intelligence. The eighth front is the battle over the hearts and minds of the nations concerning anti-Semitism. It's a front that the church should be a counterfront to. The church should never be a front that Israel has to fight against. And so my question for my brothers and sisters in the Lord is, where are you at on this front? Because you're already on the eighth front. If you're feeling like you're in a battle, it's because you already are. I think the Jewish people are asking, and perhaps the Lord is asking, is anybody going to say anything this time around? Is anybody going to stand up and do something? I think our Jewish friends are rightly questioning whether or not that's going to happen now. The pastor of our local church, he wrote a letter to the local synagogue in my community. And he said, hey, I just wanted to let you know, we're standing against this rising tide of anti-Semitism. We love the Jewish people. We recognize their individual rights and their people, and they're not all these things that people are saying they are. He showed me the woman's response from the synagogue. On one side, I was very pleased because she said, thank you so much. You know, this is so caring of you. But here's the part, John, that really also got to me. She said, you're the only person who's reached out to us. And by that time, it had already been a year or so since October 7th. So my question is, what in the world are we doing? Surely we could be doing more against this rise of anti-Semitism. You're familiar, I'm sure, with one of the most famous quotes out of the Holocaust, but it's by Pastor Martin Niemöller. You know, and he says something to the effect of, hey, first they came for the communists, but I wasn't a communist, so I didn't care. Then they came for the trade unionists, and I wasn't a trade unionist, so I didn't care. Then they came for some other people, and I didn't care. Then they came for the Jews, and I'm not Jewish, so I didn't care about that. Then finally, they came for the Christians, and there was no one left to speak up for me. History is also going to remember the pulpits that had a voice and chose not to use it. Choose this day whom you're going to serve.
4: A long, long time ago, God told Abraham, go from your house to the land that I will show you. God promised land, descendants, and blessing. Whatever God loves, Satan hates. And for millennia, anti-Semitism has been closely following the Jewish people, like a very dark shadow. One thing after another, the nations of the earth will never fully discern reality until they come to understand God's heart for the Jewish people and their peculiar journey through history. All eyes are on the House of Israel. Are you watching?
5: Everyone, they say this is the end of Israel. It's not about physical war, it's about spiritual war. And the 7th of October, it was a demonic terror attack, killing children. We saw things that we never saw in our life. It's demonic. And the first Holocaust, the church was silent. It's enough. I call this the second Holocaust. The church will not be silent. We will stand for the truth.
4: We must not turn away from the Jewish people in their hour of need. Scriptures tell us, comfort my people, says your God. These are not merely ancient words with no relevance today.

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1: 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That's the Middle East Reports. I'm John Riley. 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
3: 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We're also working on building a brand new AFR app. We're in beta testing on that right now. It's going to be very, very convenient, very, very fast, and less glitchy, if you will, to use a technical term. So that newly built AFR app is in final production now, or in final development now, and will be deployed here in the next month or so. So be on the lookout for a brand new AFR app, which is greatly, greatly needed. We have tens of thousands of people who use the AFR app each day, so we want to keep that reliable and easy to use, user-friendly, etc. So be on the lookout for the newly released AFR app within the next month or so. Let's turn our attention to the scripture. This week we've been in Acts chapter 22. Here we have the second recounting of Paul's conversion on the road to Damascus. And it's, I looked up looking at different commentaries and historical perspectives at the length between each writing of Paul's, each recounting of Paul's conversion. For example, earlier in the book of Acts, you would have had the first recounting. And then kind of halfway through, I think it was either chapter 6 or chapter 9, you have the first recounting of Paul's conversion. Here we're in Acts chapter 22, and you have another recounting of the same conversion story. And then in Acts chapter 26, you have the story again. And it's just amazing to me how God providentially authored the Bible through different writers, obviously inspired by the Holy Spirit, and how it all comes together perfectly, including multiple recountings of Paul's conversion on the road to Damascus. And so there's a lot of evidence backing up the authenticity of the Bible and the credibility of Scripture, the inerrancy of it, and this consistent recounting of God's story, of God's intervention in Paul's life is just one of a variety, hundreds of reasons why the Bible can be trusted. And this is none other. So Acts chapter 22, verses 6 through 11. Well, let's turn our attention to the news. We have the midterm election coming up just right around the corner. We are coming up on the 30-day mark for the midterm election. And if you're not registered, you should be registered. And if you're not planning to vote, you should be planning to vote. I tell people, you know, there's this talking point out there that this is the most important election of my lifetime. This is the most important election of ever in the U.S. history. And that's somewhat hyperbolic, but all elections are important. That's what I tell people. All elections are important because we can't operate under this, you know, mindset that we have to like hype everything up artificially to get people's attention, like they do with clickbait on the internet, like the news media does with these, you know, headlines that are outlandish and half true or half false. The fact of the matter is, our diligence in being good stewards of what God has entrusted to us, our diligence on that front needs to be persistent. We need to be persistently good stewards of that which God has entrusted us with. We shouldn't have to come up with some novel selling point or some novel sales pitch to get people to vote every election cycle. This is like civics 101. We ought to be doing this. Why? Because it's the right thing to do. Most important election of my lifetime. It doesn't matter. We ought to be voting every single opportunity we have, and we ought to be voting for people that share our values. And so that's what we should do in November, just like we should do every November or every time that there's an election we're able to engage in. And I do these interviews all the time, and there's this kind of mindset that everywhere else in the world is just like America. Everywhere else in the world is just like America. We all operate under the same system of government, and that is just not true. The number of places where, especially throughout human history, where the people get to choose their leaders is actually few and far between. Now, thankfully, with the coming of America 250 years ago, the representative democracy has actually spread and is a little more frequent than it has been in previous eras of world history. But nonetheless, this liberty that we have in America to choose our leaders and to vote our leaders in and out of office is a very special thing that we have and should not be taken for granted. And that's why the not voting is a shame. It's an utter shame that people just don't engage in the civics. And there's the age-old, you know, talking point, politics are dirty, it's just a dirty business, we're not going to make any difference in Washington. I mean, they've been doing the same stuff for who knows how long, and my voice doesn't matter, and elections are rigged, and I mean, they can give you every reason under the sun why they shouldn't vote. But all it boils down to is excuse making. And it really boils down to wanting to deflect from the fact that they're being poor stewards of their citizenship. That's what all these excuses are all about, ultimately. Because half of the excuses aren't true. The other half aren't viable. They're just not viable excuses. And so I hope that gets you off the couch. I hope that gets you to the ballot box in November. Why? Because we are living at this point in history. God has appointed us for this time in history, and we have the ability to affect change through civics, through government, through elected leaders, and we can do that to advance righteousness and combat evil. And God himself instituted civil government, one of the three institutions he created and ordained, the family, the church, and civil government. And so government should be used as a tool, as a force for good to advance righteousness and to punish evil throughout the world. And so to disengage from that is to disengage from one of God's three institutions that he ordained and created. And my friends, there is no biblical case that you can make that disengaging and leaving one of God's three institutions up to the pagans to run is in any way virtuous, right, or just. And so I pretty much just debunked every single reason why you should not vote in November. And so if you don't, it's completely on you. You cannot say you didn't hear the reasons why you should vote. So go over to iVoterGuide.com, make sure you show up at the ballot box in November, and let's be a force for good when it comes to civic engagement and promoting righteousness in government. Well, we're going to be going to Greece and Italy in the spring, so I wanted to make sure I mention that before we wrap up this segment. We're going to be going to Greece and Italy, back-to-back trips, tours.afa.net. You can check out those itineraries, the pricing, registration. All of that is over at tours.afa.net. And, of course, all of our 2027 trips are open for registration right now. One clip I want to play before we wrap up this segment is what Attorney General Todd Blanche is doing with these really unethical judges, in this case in Minnesota, where these judges are colluding with the media while they're also actively hearing cases on the very same subjects that they're talking to the media about, which in the judicial realm and the judicial ethics is a big, big no-no. Here's Attorney General Todd Blanche talking about the action he's taking to combat these activist, out-of-control judges. Clip one.
6: Today, we're also announcing that just a few minutes ago, the Department of Justice filed a judicial misconduct complaint with the Eighth Circuit Court of Appeals against all but one district court judge in the District of Minnesota for violating various judicial canons. These judges talked to the media, or at least to the New York Times, about cases, some of which are ongoing, in a matter that the department views as a clear violation of their ethical duties. Specifically, the former chief judge spoke on the record to the New York Times about the immigration surge late last year and early this year in Minneapolis. His comments, along with a picture he appeared to pose for, were included in a September 17th, 2026 article in the New York Times. And according to that article, the judge sat for a 90-minute interview with the New York Times. According to the article, six other members of Minnesota's federal bench also agreed to speak to the New York Times about last winter's efforts in Minneapolis. It, according to the article, included six of the seven judges who held active status in Minnesota, at least as of last winter. During this 90-minute interview, the judge apparently told the reporter that the Trump administration has a, quote, disregard for court orders, end quote, and continued to give his view that this disregard clogged his courthouse to a near standstill, contributing to rising tensions in the protest-filled city of Minneapolis. This judge also told the New York Times that his impression was that most, if not all, of the noncompliance was due to incompetence, not due to conscious defiance of orders, and that the lack of resources led to a result that should have been anticipated and that threatened the foundations of the legal system.
3: Well, there you have it. That's Attorney General Todd Blanche announcing that the DOJ has formally filed ethics complaints with the circuit court about district court judges that are coordinating with the media in regards to the very rulings and cases that they are hearing. I mean, this is a very rare occurrence where you have judges on the record, not anonymously, on the record, talking to journalists about their reasoning and their rationale when it comes to cases and rulings that they have yet to even rule on, that they're actively writing opinions on. And so that's a very, very concerning case. And the reason I brought that in, obviously, is to highlight how these Democrat-appointed judges are acting, but to also point out the good job, the excellent job that Todd Blanche is doing as Attorney General. I mean, these are things that Pam Bondi never did. She should have done. But between going after now pursuing the abortion pill providers, mifepristone, to going after these judges, defending the Trump administration and the immigration enforcement agenda. I mean, all these different things that Todd Blanche is doing is just phenomenal. So I can't say enough good things about him and the fact that he's carrying out the very promises that were committed during the last election cycle, which is a refreshing look and feel in our nation's capital. We'll be back in a few minutes.
7: 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I'm Chuck Bentley with my money life from Crown. 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Sleep tourism experiences can cost close to $2,000 a night. That's crazy. 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This tourism trend reveals that people are exhausted. Burnout, stress, and digital distractions steal quality sleep, which affects marriage, family, work, and service. Sleep has become a luxury people are willing to travel and pay dearly for. Ironically, the habit stealing our sleep can't be left behind in a hotel room. Late-night scrolling, overloaded schedules, worry, and ignoring the Sabbath follow us until we're willing to change. Psalm 127:2 offers this perspective. In vain you rise early and stay up late, toiling for food to eat, for He grants sleep to those He loves. Rest is one of God's precious gifts. While there's nothing wrong with taking a vacation or investing in healthy sleep habits, no luxury mattress can replace the peace that comes from trusting the Lord. It might be putting the phone away earlier, slowing down your pace, or spending time in God's Word. Sometimes the richest people aren't those who can afford expensive hotel rooms. They're the ones who can lay their heads on the pillow at night with a clear conscience and a heart at peace. And if credit card debt is stealing your sleep, Christian credit counselors can help. They'll create a debt management plan that will really work. For more information, visit online at crown.org/CCC.
4: This is the Public Square with Dave Zanotti, and we began the week looking at this new humanism, and that led us down to quite a discussion throughout the week, which is all online, by the way, at thepublicsquare.com, Dave.
8: Well, about every 2 years, Wayne, right around election time, there's a new hero of secular humanism, and they come out and they publish a book, and they try to somehow engage everyone into thinking that people in churches or people of faith or people with religious convictions should really not be involved in the public process of America, because in essence, that's anti-American, because America is a secular nation and a secular democracy. We've been talking about this for going on 50 years, but they keep coming, and they keep coming with more money and more effort, not more numbers, just louder voices. And the fundamental reason for that is political. In the article that Washington Post recently published talking about Representative Jared Huffman from California, he said, quote, "Republicans have made a losing bet. Democrats need to understand that and be ready to connect." What he means by that is that he thinks that Republicans have sided with Christian nationalists, and that's going to blow them up in an election. Whatever. I can assure you that nothing in the almost 50 years of work here at the American Policy Roundtable and the Public Square has ever been intended to promote a political party, a candidate, or any ideology in any way, shape, or form other than that which we have discovered in the Bible, in the American experience of the Declaration and the Constitution. What we do has nothing to do with Republicanism. It has nothing to do with political candidates. It has to do with searching for self-evident truth.
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3: Welcome back to The Core here on American Family Radio. Glad to have you with us for the second segment now underway here on At the Core. 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I do want to introduce our next guest, talk about this phenomenal book that's out now. Dan Chung is with us. He's co-founder of Crossing Borders. He's also a former AP journalist in South Korea and is author of this book, just out, A Hard Freedom, The Dreams and Trauma of North Korean Refugees. He's with us now. Hey, Dan, welcome to the program.
9: Thanks for having me, Walker.
3: Well, Dan, obviously your story's a lot, and it would take us a long time to actually go through your whole story. But for the sake of our audience and to set up a little bit of background here on who you are and why you wrote the book, tell us about your career and a little bit about your backstory.
9: Yeah, I was born in South Korea and I immigrated here to America legally in the 70s. I grew up in America it wasn't till after college. I went to the University of Illinois in Urbana-Champaign, and it wasn't after college until I actually learned about North Korea. My parents didn't really talk about the country very much. I think they kind of thought that was the old country. We'll leave the old problems back at home. But my friend took a missions trip in 2001 to Northeast China, and he told me these horrific stories about the North Korean people that he met there. And I couldn't sleep after that. I knew that there was something inside me that told me I had to do something.
3: Yeah, this is for people who've lived in America for their whole life, and of course their parents are natives here as well. They don't get these perspectives, at least unless they travel, of course, or read history books or news reports, but not the firsthand experience. But this torture and abuse and lack of human rights is just very sad, very tragic in North Korea. Tell us about how, like, the government set up, about some of the history there, because this is pretty much this human rights abuses have been in place virtually, I mean, since the end of and ultimately before the war between North and South. But I mean, it's a pretty brutal place to live for multiple reasons.
9: Yeah.
3: So tell us a little bit about how the country works, you know, how the government works, and why things are so oppressive.
9: So there are no freedoms in North Korea. There is no freedom of speech. There is no freedom of movement. Even to go to the next town over, you have to check in with a government office in your town and then check in with the town that you're going to. There is no freedom of thought. There's actually a crime that's called wrong thinking, where you can be sent to a prison camp that is comparable to Nazi Germany's concentration camps. North Korea got this way in 1945. It was after the end of World War II. It was the Korean Peninsula before that. And then Soviet powers and U.S. powers kind of divided the world into their spheres of influence. And they put in a guy named Kim Il-sung, who immediately started to persecute Christians. So to this day, North Koreans cannot worship or even utter the name Jesus Christ. They tell their children from a very early age, if you hear your parents say Jesus Christ or Bible, report them immediately, and then their parents will be sent immediately to one of their worst prison camps, where very little is known because no one has escaped. We know a lot about the other prison camps. And so North Korea, according to many organizations, is the number one persecuting nation of Christians in the world. And yeah, like I said, parents can't even share their faith with their own children without fear of being tortured for the rest of their lives.
3: At what point in your, I guess, adulthood or early career, did you decide to start working on this issue of North Korea, refugees, et cetera?
9: I was in my early 20s when my friend Mike went over to China and then on his missions trip. And then in 2003, 2 years later, he moved out there permanently. And so we knew that we had to do something, and Mike took the very courageous step of actually going out and doing something about it.
3: Hmm. What is, and I definitely feel free to weave in chapters of your book or sections of your book as I ask these questions, but I'm just trying to get kind of a high level understanding.
9: Yeah.
3: What is the ideology or the religion or the lack thereof that causes, obviously evil exists in the world. That's very pronounced and known before our very eyes. So evil exists. But what's the driving force that allows a regime to be so consistently repressive? I mean, they are like, they are never endingly oppressive day in, day out, every year. What's driving the regime?
9: It's like a cult. You know, from the very beginning, the founder Kim Il-sung kind of named himself a god. And all of the propaganda behind that kind of supported that claim. And then when he died, they named him eternal president of North Korea, even though he died in 1994. And his son and then his grandson now, Kim Jong-un, take on that same mythical moniker. For example, you know, every week you have to go to a sort of confession session. Every neighborhood is organized in these small groups. And this is a whole country. It's not like a church or anything. It's a whole country has to show up in this group and confess any errant thoughts that you've had against the government. It sounds like the worst small group ever. You know, you have to keep pristine pictures up of the three leaders in your homes. And if there's any dust on them, you'll be punished. And in a fire, if you don't go back to save those pictures, you will be imprisoned. I mean, it is complete mind control that they have over their people. No outside media has ever been allowed in the country, although starting with the famine in the 1990s, outside media started to leak in. But until that point, until that the late 90s, the country could say anything, and they, without any contrary information, they sort of believed it. And to this day, people still believe it. And so, you know, there are these legendary stories like Kim Jong-il, the second leader, you know, on his first round of golf, he scored like 8 holes in ones. And, you know, he found a unicorn lair, for some reason, his son, Kim Jong-un, like invented the cheeseburger. I don't know where they're getting this stuff.
3: Wow. Let me ask you this. I guess when you have that kind of control, you can just make up whatever you want. But talk about, in your book, you talk about the role of faith through the healing and the recovery process of these refugees, which is a critical component for true healing. So talk about that and how you address it in your book.
9: Well, I mean, I've been talking about these men, right? They are the opposite of Jesus Christ, right? The supposed deities. There's no grace, right? If you mess up, not only will you be punished, but every descendant that you ever have after you will be punished for that. Zero grace. And there's no way for you to make up for your sins, right? Only to be punished forever. So... and then you contrast that with Jesus Christ, right? The man who died for them, gave himself up for them. And you would think after escaping North Korea, you have to go into China, which is where we operate today, to even hear the name Jesus Christ for the most part. And then think about the contrast. You would think that these people would be done with like organized religion. I certainly might be. And yet they hear about this man who gave himself for them. And many of them welcome this message with open arms.
3: That's so encouraging. Once again, we're talking to Dan Chung. He is executive director of Crossing Borders. He's author of A Hard Freedom, The Dreams and Trauma of North Korean Refugees. Let me ask you this, Dan. We've got, I don't know, maybe 5 minutes left. You mentioned operating out of China. That's actually very interesting. I was going to kind of ask how you guys operate, and you may not can reveal too much, but I mean, does the Chinese government know that you guys operate there? Like, is this an acceptable thing, or do you have to be? I know China, you have to be kind of covert when it comes to the church, but what's that like?
9: Yeah, in China, we do still operate. I unfortunately cannot share publicly how we operate, but we do operate, and we have to do so very, very carefully. And, you know, it's not just the Kim leadership, right, that has become paranoid of losing power, you know, self-absorbed. It's as if, you know, when you reach that level of control over a government, you become paranoid. Any dictator, right, becomes this way. And Xi Jinping in China is starting to become this way. For example, many churches have had to take down their crosses and put his picture in its place. And it seems like it's starting all over again in China. It's like the same song, but a different key.
3: Yeah.
9: Yeah.
3: Yeah. And this is why we have to be careful. The United States has to be careful who we partner with, who we condone, and how we address these issues. Because I understand in a diplomatic, pragmatic sense, you know, we have to be able to talk to every country, even ones we don't agree with or like. But the ideologies and the belief systems or the lack thereof in China and North Korea and these other places is just horrific. On all levels from a human rights standpoint. And so we just don't need to ignore that, I guess is my point, under the kind of the guise of, quote, working together or reaching consensus, et cetera. So what is there any type of like revolutionary movement in North Korea? Like, is there ever any life in like overthrowing the government, or is that just pretty much a lost cause from just a practical standpoint?
9: You know, God can do anything. I don't see any way that people could revolt. You know, if you remember the Arab Spring that happened in the early 2010s, they called that like the Facebook revolution, right? Where people can quickly on Facebook organize protests and then quickly leave. Well, North Korea, you can't do that. Everything is being monitored. They don't have really the internet as we know it today. And so there's just no way for people to even, who even have these feelings or thoughts to revolt, to even organize in any meaningful way. I think the most underground, subversive thing that they can do is worship Jesus Christ. And that is actually happening in mass now. The church, according to Voice of the Martyrs, is exploding in North Korea. I don't know how they're doing it, frankly, but, you know, it's hard to get rid of us pesky little Christians.
3: Yeah, you're exactly right. And God, through the Holy Spirit, does miraculous things. Amen. And so we know, ultimately, from a spiritual sense, the Lord can't be bound. Obviously, humans can put up barriers and make it more physically difficult for believers, but God can move how he wants to move, and it sounds like that's what he's doing in North Korea. Give us some maybe some tips, some pointers on what Christians in America and in the West more broadly can do or pray or partner with. I know your organization does a lot of good work, but give us some tips on what we could do to pray for or support in any way. We got 2 minutes left, these Christians and persecuted individuals in North Korea.
9: I think the best way is to pray. You know, that sounds very trite, like a Christmas card, but it is absolutely true. The Lord, we have been praying for North Korea. Christians in South Korea have been praying for North Korea for a very long time. And right now we are seeing the Holy Spirit move in his wisdom. And so to pray would be the best thing you can do. And yes, to support the work of helping refugees who've been damaged by this regime find the love of Jesus Christ, you could find us on our website, crossingbordersnk.org.
3: Excellent. Well, we've been talking to Dan Chung. He's co-founder of Crossing Borders. He's also a former journalist and now has written a book called A Hard Freedom, The Dreams and Trauma of North Korean Refugees. That website is crossingbordersnk.org. There you can obviously find the book and all information about the organization. Dan, God bless you, brother. Appreciate you writing this book, putting forth the time on this, and for covering this very hard topic.
9: Thanks, Walker. Thanks for having me on.
3: Absolutely. That's Dan Chung, Executive Director of Crossing Borders, on his book. We'll link to this in the show notes. Excellent interview and a story that those of us here in America need to hear. We need to know what people, and specifically Christians, are dealing with in these very repressed countries all around the world. We'll be back in a few.

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1: It's not the size of the dog in the fight that matters. 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
0: In the new movie Heart of the Beast, Brad Pitt plays a retired soldier who longs to leave his war-scarred past behind him. He and his combat dog, Odin, are seeking a peaceful new start in Alaska. But flying over the wilderness, James has a heart attack, and his small plane plunges into the Alaskan backcountry. Once again, James and Odin will need each other to survive. The bond between man and dog here is surprisingly sweet, but the fierce threats they face are anything but that. Toss in some profanity, and you've got an intense PG-13 thriller that isn't for the faint of heart. So we're giving Heart of the Beast a 2.5 out of 5 for family friendliness. You can read the full review at PluggedIn.com/radio. I'm Adam Holtz with the Plugged In Movie Review by Focus on the Family.
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3: Welcome back to The Core here on American Family Radio. Walker Wildman here with you on this last segment. Chris Woodward is with us. Chris, welcome back.
4: Thank you very much.
3: Well, Chris, before we jump into the news of the week, talk a little bit of economics and ongoings, I do want to mention that our fall share-a-thon is just right around the corner next week. 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Chris, there's a lot we could talk about.
4: Oh, yeah.
3: Give me what you got first, and of course, we'll plug and play as we go for this segment.
4: So I would like to call this discussion great numbers, okay numbers. Great number. Third estimate on second quarter GDP, well above expectations, came in at 2.2%. Market Watch thought we would see somewhere around 1.5%, which is an okay number. But the fact that we broke 2 and it's the third estimate, that's great. For people that don't follow GDP, and I understand, the bigger the number, the better the economy. So when you have a better than expected number, that's great. And to have well above what you were thought or said to be getting, that's just fantastic.
3: Yeah.
4: Another great number was the ADP National Employment Report that came out. We got 90,000. Again, another better-than-expected number. Market Watch thought we would see somewhere in the neighborhood of about 68,000. So national employment looking good there from the payroll processor known as ADP. The number would be consumer confidence. For September, it came in at 81.9. That was below expectations of 89. So within that range, it's not a terrible number. People are still concerned about things like rising cost of living, fuel prices, geopolitical turmoil. You've got Democrats and Republicans mad at their own party. Yeah. All that kind of stuff is wreaking havoc with some consumer numbers there. One of the things that some news outlets and their talking head experts talked about was anxiety over job security.
3: Yeah.
4: I don't buy that based on the fact that layoffs have been really low.
3: Yeah.
4: And the AP of all news outlets has talked about how people feel good in this job market. If the AP says something positive about the job market during a Republican presidency,
3: you can take
4: it as fact.
3: Yeah, exactly. Hey, Chris, I'm not sure the consumer confidence data is even reliable anymore. And here's why I say that. The media bent, obviously the saying, if it bleeds, it leads, is in fact true. The headlines that are the most apocalyptic, the most provocative, usually perform the best, mm-hmm. for better or worse. And whether they're true or false, it doesn't really matter. But this is a very negative media cycle that we're in the past, I don't know, 10 years or so. So people are always going to feel, some people, not all, some people are always going to find something to complain about, affordability, $20 burrito, $4 gas, fill in the blank. Mm-hmm. There's kind of always something to moan and groan about. And so that, I think that affects that consumer confidence number. And so I just don't know how reliable that, how true it is and whether you really can move the needle on it.
4: It does. I totally agree with you there. I think one reason why people are the way that they are is because generally speaking, from about 10 in the morning up until mid-afternoon. That's when cable TV, which was the where most people get their news these days.
3: Yeah.
4: Cable TV brings on the people who were paid to like something or hate something.
3: Yeah.
4: And they bicker back and forth. And that's what they use to engage with people, to get them hooked. And then they put on a big sting news alert.
3: Yeah.
4: Consumer confidence is below expectations. All these kinds of things. And it, maybe inadvertently, but it causes people to have a negative outlook on things.
3: Yeah. I've read some, now, of course, don't get me wrong. I mean, there, not everything's rainbow and butterflies.
4: No.
3: But it never has been and it never will be. there is some economic data that is rather positive mm-hmm. for the administration and for Republicans that they need to talk about. The first one that I saw this week is the growth in wealth with the bottom 50%.
4: Right.
3: The bottom 50%, these are of wage earners or income levels. The bottom 50% of income earners have gained over 100% of their wealth, or have grown over 100% of their wealth since 2020. The number, when you get up in like the 25th percentile or the top 1%, is drastically less, more like 30 to 50% instead of doubling. And so basically the point is that the middle to lower class has actually been gaining in wealth. A lot of it's assets, some of it may be home values, et cetera, mm-hmm. retirement accounts. But there has been a wealth growth over the last 5 to 7 years that is pretty substantial that shouldn't be discounted. Also, real wage growth just under this Trump administration over the last 18 to 24 months has been substantial. Substantial mm-hmm. wage growth outpacing inflation. So there's some good numbers out there. You just got to cherry pick them to find them.
4: Yeah. How you explained it is how the Trump administration, now that it's on a nationwide economic tour to get out the vote ahead of the midterms,
3: yeah.
4: How you explained it is what they need to tell people. It is great that you did things like no tax on tips and, you know, no overtime and stuff, all this kind of stuff here.
3: Yeah.
4: But for the bulk of the American workforce, which is not tipped and does not get overtime because they're salaried,
3: right.
4: Those kinds of talking points, which while factually accurate, don't impact those people.
3: Right.
4: So you need to, if you're going to brag about no tax on tips and we're not going to tax you on overtime and all this other stuff, you need to then segue and brag about the things you've done to other people. You've
3: yeah.
4: done for other people, I should say.
3: Yeah, that's exactly right. And I'm still a believer in the fact that, number one, I think we are largely past the Iran conflict. Doesn't mean we don't bomb every once in a while or get in a spat, but I think we're largely past the Iran conflict. I think energy prices are only set to improve from here. We've got to work out this diesel issue, and Russia's got to open up their exports. But basically, my point is we've been through, in my opinion, the hardest part of this Iran conflict, inflation, energy prices, et cetera. I think the last 2 years of the Trump administration are going to be moving in a really good direction economically to set the 2028 election cycle mm-hmm. up for whoever it may be, Vance Rubio, to be able to talk about these economic gains. So, but that's, we're talking 2027 here, and voters may not factor that in when they go to the ballot box.
4: Yeah. I talked to a couple of people. I haven't done the story yet, but I've been trying to put together a story on what to do about diesel. And long story short, some of the people that I've talked to have talked about how it is, at minimum, a refinery issue. We need to have more refineries to handle and process things like diesel fuel. So if Trump came out tomorrow and announced a big refinery being built in some part of the United States, similar to the steel announcement this week in the Midwest,
3: yeah.
4: That's not going to solve tomorrow's problems. It's not going to bring the prices down. But having more things like that would prevent the issues that we've gone through the last 6 months, should there be geopolitical tension somewhere. And in a lost and dying world like the one we live in, yeah. you're always going to have conflict between sure. people groups. So we do need to put those things, we need to make them become a reality. We don't just need to say we're going to do some stuff, but we need to build those kinds of things to help a President Vance or a yeah. president, whoever it may be, 5-10 years from now.
3: Well, and we're operating under what I believe is the new normal, and that is the increased instability in the global markets and the geopolitical side of things, I think, in my opinion, is the new normal. For example, the Venezuela situation that we quickly took care of,
4: yeah,
3: the Iran conflict, the Russia-Ukraine war. I just think these things are baked in. I mean, they're, unfortunately, it seems as though there's all Israel – There's always going to be some conflict going on that is going to distract people and distract the markets. And so I think if we can show a sense of resilience economically, that's a good sign for the future, because we can basically weather any storm is what I'm getting at.
4: Yeah.
3: And in fact, we have. When you look at what we've done over the last 2 years under the Trump administration from a geopolitical standpoint and a foreign policy standpoint, this is big stuff. We went into Venezuela in a three-hour window, arrested the dictator, extradited him to New York, and then ensured that the vice president peacefully took over. And now we've got oil assets on the ground in Venezuela shipping oil into Houston, Texas. So that's a big deal. Mm-hmm. I mean, we've got our own people running the Venezuelan government now. With Iran now, they've been obliterated militarily. Now, yes, are they still a problem? Absolutely. Are they still a threat? Sure. Mm-hmm. But largely speaking, they've been neutered from any type of ability to project power. We've done all of this with no major apocalyptic fallout that all the analysts would have predicted. Oh, if you go to war with Iran, we're going to see $17 gallon gasoline. You know, the world's going to burn. Great Depression 2.0. Well, that just hasn't happened.
4: Yeah.
3: GDP numbers are now being revised upwards. Also, Chris, this headline out just today, U.S. jobless claims fall to the lowest level in more than 55 years.
4: Yeah.
3: Pretty much, if you want a job, you can have it.
4: Would not have happened under Walz and Harris.
3: No, absolutely not. Also, the manufacturing belt out is quite historic. So there's just a lot going on here, and I know social media doesn't cover all this, but voters need to pay attention.
4: Yes, and manufacturing is huge. I've said it before, and I'll say it again. You can't be a superpower unless you make something, okay?
3: Yeah.
4: So we in the U.S., we need to make more stuff. We used to make a lot of stuff after World War II, and then in an effort to maybe try to promote diplomacy and democracy and stuff throughout the world, we started doing trade with other countries, and they—
3: Globalization.
4: Yeah, as they rebuilt after World War II, they started building things, and then we bought stuff from them. We need to make and buy, you know, more of our own stuff here. And Trump has that in mind, and he's trying to do it. And so your neighbor could be making the thing that you need for your job or whatever it is. It's all coming together. It ain't going to be tomorrow. But the fact that we're moving positively in that direction, and we're not just talking about it like Obama and Biden were, that's a big difference.
3: Yeah, absolutely. Yeah, they're actually doing it. And another thing that the Trump administration and Republicans need to tout is the fact that they fully funded the border wall.
4: Mm-hmm.
3: I mean, that was a hallmark campaign promise going back to 2015, 2016 that President Trump just delivered on in the last 18 months. That is a big, big deal. So all of that being said, we'll see where the midterm goes. We'll be actually here. I'm sure you and the news team will be here on election night.
4: We live here.
3: Exactly. We'll be doing election coverage here on American Family Radio on the evening of, is that November 3rd, I believe?
4: Yes.
3: Tuesday, November 3rd?
5: It's the 3rd from 6 to 9.
3: Yeah.
5: I'll be the board guy.
3: Excellent. Bobby's going to be our man.
4: He's going to make dinner.
3: Yeah, and Bobby's
5: never can tell.
3: He's going to do everything. You know, what's Bobby not going to do? So we'll be here. Bobby, the crew, my dad, Tim, Wesley, Ed, Fred, Chris will be in the newsroom pumping out the stories, and we'll see where this election takes us. But folks, we ought to be engaged. As I mentioned in the first segment, we ought to be voting, and you need to be informed. That's why we have American Family News. Chris, what else you got?
4: One other story here, and I appreciate you always having me on to talk about things that we all need to be concerned about, including the national debt.
3: Yeah.
4: We're still in debt. We're in deeper debt every day that you wake up. And this week I talked to Taxpayers Protection Alliance because they have a new report out talking about the debt, why it's a problem, and the 40 ways that we can pay it off, we can pay it down, that kind of stuff. I didn't go over into all 40 with Ross Marchand at Taxpayers Protection Alliance, but he does throw out various ideas. We need to have the unfortunate and uncomfortable conversation about going after things with waste, fraud, and abuse at the Defense Department. He also talked about how we have to go after entitlement spending. Social Security, Medicare, Medicaid are just redonkulous. How much we pay for that, it's causing a problem here. And for anybody that is out there concerned and saying things like climate change is an existential threat to humanity, AI is going to kill us all, Ross said, and I quote, "Make no mistake, national debt is the number one existential threat to the country." I bring this up because years ago, when Obama was in his first term, he had the Tea Party come about. And all those people, some of which are still in office, talked about how the debt is out of control. We got to get spending under control.
3: Yeah.
4: They didn't do that. So We as the people need to hold lawmakers' feet to the fire because this problem is not being fixed.
3: Yeah, the debt, and I don't disagree with it being an existential threat. What makes it unique and different than other threats is it's like rust or corrosion, and it just slowly eats away. And that's what's happening, and I feel like people don't pay attention to it because it's such a slow-growing problem. Yeah. But he's right. In due time, and I'm not saying, you know, we're going to go to sleep one day and wake up the next and the world's going to be over because of the debt. But it is true that this trajectory will slowly but surely eat away at American wages. It will continue to cause inflation and deteriorate our overall economic status as a country. So sure. It has major problems, and you get to a point where, the printing press model that we've been operating on has been working, but the interest rates, the borrowing, and the deficit spending can cause some serious side effects, inflation being one of them. So it's something that is going to have to be addressed at some point. And unfortunately, our leaders keep kicking the can down the road. Chris, thanks for coming on.
4: Thank you.
3: All right, folks, American Family News, AFN.net. 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

0: I'm Ruth Kramer with Mission Network News. More than 2.6 million people across Thailand have been affected by recent heavy rains, and at least 23 have died. The government has approved $122 million in emergency funds to help flood victims nationwide. The deluge threatened an important A3 global leadership meeting this week in Bangkok. We connected with Joe Handley early Thursday.
1: Obviously, there's a massive problem going on physically here in Thailand, but over and above that is a spiritual dimension.
0: Meeting face-to-face helps A3 leaders build strong relationships. Praise God that leaders made it to the conference safely despite the disruptions. The good news, floodwaters are receding, but thousands of people still remain in temporary shelters. Pray for the Thai church as they rally to meet those in need and share the truth and hope of Christ. And finally, the gospel faces severe restrictions in Somalia, but Somali Christian TV is reaching Somalis worldwide. The co-founders recently shared their story on a podcast with the Voice of the Martyrs Canada. The ministry began with a prophecy.
2: And I had like this small voice, the Lord saying, I'm building my church among the Somalis and no one can stop.
0: Their first video drew widespread attention and was followed by threats from the Muslim community. But they still launched the media project. 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Gospel TV also offers greater privacy as converts may face persecution from Muslim family and neighbors. Pray that more Somalis will respond to the gospel and that God will protect those reaching them.
3: When they hear the loving God, salvation, how Christ loves them, you know, the good news, they love it.
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5: Our nation is founded on a divine law premise. So our rationale is fixed and objective. It's not a social contract theory that's fluid and subjective. And so our interpretation of all of our laws and understanding the laws of nature and of nature's God and what makes a human right must be consistent with biblical truth. Because if the source of our legal authority is vested in the person of God, he can't be inconsistent with himself. So we are only acting legitimately, and our civil government is only acting legitimately, and our church and our family governments, by the way, if we are consistent with God and consistent with biblical

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1: 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This is Jimmy DeYoung Jr. with Prophecy Today, where we examine current events in the light of God's prophetic word. 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We get our information from God's Word. The late Dr. Jimmy DeYoung comes to give us more information on these events in the future.
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3: In God's plan for the future, the next event is the rapture. The rapture has not happened yet, but it can happen at any moment. There's not one prophecy that must be fulfilled before the rapture. Then there will be a 7-year period of time when the Lord will bring the earth and earth dwellers under subjection. That's before he returns to the earth, to the Mount of Olives in Jerusalem. Jesus will set up his 1,000-year kingdom, where he will rule and reign from a temple in Jerusalem. After the millennial kingdom, the Bible says in Revelation chapter 20, verse 11, that Jesus, the judge, will be seated on the great white throne to act as the judge for all lost people of all time. Revelation 20 and verse 11 also states that the heavens and the earth will have fled away from Jesus Christ. By the way, that marks the end of the world. And that's at least 1,007 years from now. Remember, the rapture is next, and then 1,007 years to the end of the world. The question should not be, when is the end of the world? But instead, the question should be, how close are we to the rapture? We do need to look and live. Look for Jesus Christ to shout to have us join him in heaven. That's what happens at the rapture, and the rapture could happen at any moment. We need to live in light of our understanding of that great truth. Live expecting Jesus to call us to him at any moment. Remember, right after the rapture, the Antichrist appears. Middle East nations align themselves to try to destroy the Jewish state of Israel, and the Jews will build a temple on the Temple Mount in Jerusalem. Each of these events are about to happen. Therefore, the rapture could be close. Don't worry about the end of the world, but make sure that you're ready for the rapture. And do that by trusting Jesus Christ as your Lord and Savior.
1: The late Dr. Jimmy DeYoung. Why do we study Bible prophecy? Because it's profitable. Prophecy comprises of at least 30% of Scripture. Paul told Timothy in 2 Timothy chapter 2 and 3, to study to show thyself a workman that needeth not to be ashamed, and all of Scripture is profitable. It's proven. There are over 1,000 prophecies in the Bible. Of those, 500 have been fulfilled. The fulfillment of the other 500 is just as sure as those that have already come to pass. Peter said that to the early church, that we have a more sure word of prophecy. It is purifying. Knowing that Christ could return at any moment makes us make every moment count. And that's what John told the early church. And everyone who has this hope in him purifies himself just as he is pure. And it is promised that there will be an eternal reward for students of Bible prophecy. 2 Timothy chapter 4, verse 8.
2: 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This is Jay Johnson inviting you to join us every Monday through Friday for Prophecy Today. Remember, the Lord Jesus is coming, and it could be today. So let's keep looking up until.
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1: As our country celebrates and continues to celebrate its 250th birthday, congregations around the country have been singing patriotic hymns in church throughout the month of July, and then perhaps before and after. They likely included the Battle Hymn of the Republic, America the Beautiful, My Country Tis of Thee, God Bless America. But there's one other hymn that is deserving of our attention. Actually, it is called America's National Hymn. Do you know what it is? It's called Faith of Our Fathers. It's called Faith of Our Fathers. And it begins, God of our fathers. Who is the God of our fathers? That's what we want to talk about here today on Viewpoint. Who is the God of our fathers? Well, we want to introduce that with a song. That is the song, God of Our Fathers. Some recall it Faith of Our Fathers, but God of Our Fathers, whose almighty hand? God of Our Fathers, whose almighty hand? Who is the God of our fathers? Who is God anyway? Well, here we want to hear from a dozen men in just a few bars of that song, in order to kind of get it into the membranes of our mind. Here it is.

0: Beautiful. Absolutely beautiful. But what does it mean? What does it mean? The words were changed slightly from the one that is sung in Protestant churches around the nation and has been for a very long period of time since the 1800s, called God of Our Fathers. A national hymn, a stirring patriotic hymn, became increasingly popular since it was first written by the American Episcopal minister in 1876. Today, it's included in nearly every published hymnal in the country. God of Our Fathers, the product of Reverend Daniel C. Roberts, at the time a pastor of a small rural church in Brandon, Vermont. It was written to commemorate the 100th anniversary of our country's Declaration of Independence and was sung for the first time at Brandon's 4th of July celebration to the music of the old Russian national anthem. This tune, which has since come to be known as the Russian hymn, is used exclusively today with the hymn God the Omnipotent. But later, Robert submitted his text anonymously to the committee revising the Episcopal hymnal, and it was included in their 1892 edition, Wedding the Russian Hymn Tune. And at the time, our national centennial observance commemorating the adoption of the Constitution, Robert's hymn text was chosen as the official hymn of that event. Well, he was a very private guy. He was not known for announcing himself. He was just a humble fellow, this fellow Roberts. And he graduated from Kenyon College in Gambier, Ohio in 1857, showed much promise. The native New Yorker, born on Long Island in 1841, had a genuine love for his country. That patriotism was evidenced by his desire to serve with the 84th Ohio Volunteers of the Civil War. And when the war ended in 1865, Roberts was ordained a deacon of the Protestant Episcopal Church. Later, he was ordained as a pastor, serving congregations in New England. In 1876, while shepherding two small churches in Brandon, Vermont, Roberts felt compelled to pen a poem to celebrate the centennial of the signing of the Declaration of Independence. So that small-town pastor had a deep appreciation for history, as evidenced by his being chosen to chair the New Hampshire Historical Society later in his life. His hymn was used as his community's 4th of July celebration. 16 years later, in 1892, this humble man of God, now serving a church in Concord, New Hampshire, anonymously sent his hymn next to the hymnal commission of his denomination. His accompanying letter inquired if his work might be considered for publication. It also indicated he would give them his name if they decided to publish his work, and to his delight, the commission agreed. Well, George Warren, the chairman of the hymnal commission, who was himself an accomplished organist and composer, chose to write a tune for Roberts' words that would prove more singable than the one Roberts had originally used. And Warren gave his tune the name National Hymn, and incorporated into the music the sound of a trumpet fanfare that would precede each verse. So when you sing, or if you would sing, the song, God of Our Fathers, before each verse would be the sound of the trumpet. Now, why would that be? Well, because God is God, and his presence and direction needs to be sounded aloud, as the scriptures continually tell us, needs to be sounded aloud to alert the people because he is God. So who is this God then? Who is the God of our fathers? This song was based on Psalm 46, God of Our Fathers, and calls us to recognize the Lord's protection and guidance in our history. In the second stanza, he acknowledges God's role in the writing of our national story and offers a prayer for his ongoing intervention. Thy love divine hath led us in the past. In this free land by thee our lot is cast. Be thou our ruler, guardian, guide and stay. Thy word our law, thy paths our chosen way. What is our chosen way today in America? What is our chosen way today in America? I received a publication from the Southwest Radio Ministries this week, and an article that was contained in there by Josh Davis has a headline very dramatic. If the fear of God is wisdom, we are getting very foolish. If the fear of God is wisdom, we are getting very foolish. He says, with each passing month, headlines describe the spiritual erosion happening within the church. Moral collapse of spiritual leaders, denial of orthodox doctrine by popular influencers, and the approval of sinful behaviors by entire denominations that emphasize the continual march toward apostasy. Although each headline contains different people in different places committing various levels of atrocity and apostasy, there was one common denominator in them all. The fear of God has evaporated from our lives. Wow. And we want to sing a hymn to God of our fathers? Do we even know who the God of our fathers is? Well, today we're going to be reintroduced to the God of our fathers. As by the hymn, so also by our conversation here today on Viewpoint. So I'm glad that you've joined us. It's conversation, as always, with ever-increasing conviction, talk that hopefully transforms. So I hope you'll hang in there for the balance of the program here today, friends, because we're going to open ourselves to an understanding of who the God of our fathers really is. We're going to go through the various stanzas, the four stanzas of the hymn, our national hymn, God of Our Fathers. It's going to give us some direction, and then we'll talk about it right here on Viewpoint.
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0: It's one of the largest, longest names I have ever read or heard of. His name is Greg Asimakopoulos, and he apparently is Greek and a retired pastor who lives in suburban Seattle with his wife. And he wrote an article for the latest or a recent edition, the July edition of Mature Living, published by Lifeway. That article is titled, God of Our Fathers. The hymn, that is H-I-M, behind the hymn, H-Y-M-N. Here are the stanzas of that famous hymn, God of Our Fathers. God of Our Fathers, whose almighty hand leads forth in beauty all the starry band of shining worlds in splendor through the skies, our grateful songs before your throne arise. Your love divine has led us in the past. In this free land by you our lot is cast. Be thou our ruler, guardian, guide and stay. Your word our law, your paths our chosen way. From war's alarms, from deadly pestilence, be thy strong arm our ever sure defense. Your true religion in our hearts increase. Your bounteous goodness nourish us in peace. Refresh your people on their toilsome way. Lead us from night to never-ending day. Fill all our lives with love and grace divine, and glory, laud, and praise be ever thine. It's hard for me to read those words and not sing them because music is a big thing to me. Always has been since I was a very small child, walking through the streets of Detroit when I was 2, 3, and 4 years of age. My mother said I would walk through the town as she went shopping, and I would sing hymns to the as loud as I could, walking down the street. Apparently, I got an early start on that, friends. So if some of you think I do that quite a bit, well, you'll understand why. When I'm speaking aloud, oftentimes I'll do it even more so. But music is very important. And I like to tie these things together so that sometimes it helps us to get a better feel for what we're talking about. God of our fathers. Who are our fathers? And who is God? and who is the God of our fathers? Those three questions need to be answered, but before they can be answered, they need to be asked again. Who is God? Who are our fathers? And who is the God of our fathers? So we begin by taking a look again at this song, God of our fathers. God of our fathers, whose almighty hand leads forth in beauty all the starry band, that is, the whole universe of shining worlds in splendor through the skies, our grateful songs before your throne arise. God has a throne. He rules from his throne. And when the resurrection takes place, the judgment is going to take place before the throne of God, and Jesus is going to be the judge. A throne indicates ultimate power. It indicates absolute power and authority. Before thy throne arise. It's almost as if we've kind of forgotten that God, isn't it? Everybody says they believe in God, but what do they believe in? Who is this God? Israel had a very hard time comprehending that. In fact, they never could quite get it through their thick heads. God did everything he could to try to get them to understand who God was, who he was. He tried to do that through the ten plagues that were brought upon the Egyptians in order to free the Israelites from the tyranny of Pharaoh, who represented a type of Antichrist at that time with seemingly absolute power on earth. God showed his absolute power. The people got it, but not really. Then they were delivered from Egypt and sat there at the shores of the Red Sea and heard the thunder of chariots and horses coming after them, and they were scared beyond measure and threatened to stone Moses, the very one who had just been used to deliver them. Moses, wondering what to do, God said, "Now, Moses, you stretch out your arm. You stretch out your arm over the sea." So God expected humanity, his servant, to be cooperative with him in order that God might display his mighty power. So Moses did that. And the Bible says Moses stretched out his rod, but God divided the sea. So God showed his mighty power to Israel. Over and over again, in a variety of circumstances throughout the Old Testament, we find that happening. But in every instance, Israel turned away from it and still didn't comprehend it. Ultimately, they decided they wanted an earthly king. They didn't want to have to trust God, who they couldn't see, even though they had seen his mighty power. They knew that there was a God, but no, they wanted an earthly king. Samuel the prophet was beyond just ready to pull his hair out over the issue, and he took the situation to God, and God said, "No, they're not against you, Samuel, they're against me. Give them what they asked for. Give them their king." So Samuel warned them what a king would do. He's going to take 20% of everything you have. He's going to take your young men. He's going to take them to war. It's going to be a very difficult thing for you. They said, "Give us a king." Sounds an awful lot like Americans today, doesn't it? If God was our king, we would trust him. We would really trust him and not put so much trust in government. But increasingly, we want government to be our king. We want an earthly king. We don't want to be able to have to trust God who we can't see. We want to trust a government that we can see. Does that not sound familiar? And that's why the taxes get higher and higher and higher. And that's why the lack of the fear of the Lord increases the crime in our streets that requires more and more government intervention, more and more laws, more and more law enforcement that we despise because we want to do what we want. Doesn't that all sound very familiar? It sure does. So this gives us an understanding of maybe we just don't know who the God of our fathers really is. Our fathers were back there, Abraham, Isaac, and Jacob. Those were the historic fathers, the patriarchs. They weren't perfect guys either. We know that. But God worked with them and through them was able to accomplish great and mighty things. We read about that in the book of Hebrews, chapter 11, the great faith chapter. You might want to go back and read it again. Because it shows how they trusted God in spite of the fact that they carried this treasure in earthen vessels. They still trusted God, and God worked through them, showing that he was God, and they weren't. The whole history of humankind is demonstrating that story. The very birth of this country is demonstrating that story, and how the intervention of God in so many, many different ways through human beings on earth, even with George Washington crossing the Delaware, in the midst of a massive fog that had they not been successful, there would never have been an America. So many stories like this, friends. God of our fathers, whose almighty hand. And then there's your love divine has led us in the past. Yes, we like to live in the past, don't we? And so we talk about our godly heritage. David Barton, about 35 years ago, was traveling the country introducing Christian leaders and pastors and people to our godly heritage. He did a wonderful job. The problem with that is we began to worship the heritage and not the God of the heritage. And if we begin to worship the heritage and not the God of the heritage, it's a form of idolatry. God doesn't want to live in the past. He wants us to live in the present because he's the God of yesterday, today, and forever. Jesus Christ the same yesterday, today, and forever, right? So he wants us to worship him as God today. He wants us to obey him as God today. For in the book of Hebrews, chapters 3 and 4, he says, today is the day of salvation. Don't harden your heart as they did back there in the wilderness coming out of Egypt. Don't harden your heart like that. Today is the day of salvation. Today I am God. Today I will deliver you. Today I will hear your voice. Today I'll respond to you if you will only do my will, just like my son did. So, your love divine hath led us in the past. In this free land, by you our love lot is cast. Isn't that true? You and I are here in this free land, still relatively free. We're losing our freedoms rapidly. We're actually giving them up intentionally. We're forfeiting them to religious people, certain religious people who are intent on destroying the country, destroying the God of our fathers, replacing the God of our fathers with new gods, just like Israel did. And it didn't go well for Israel, and it won't go well for us. In this free land, our lot is cast. So the writer of the hymn said, be our ruler, guardian, guide, and stay. You be our ruler, guardian, guide, and stay. Can you imagine what would happen if we really, really, really believed that and prayed that honestly and with integrity of heart? It would change our whole outlook on politics. It would change our whole outlook on government. It would change our whole outlook on the purpose and future of the country. It would change everything, including our own families, including our own marriages. It would change everything. Be thou our ruler, guardian, guide, and stay. But then the writer of the hymn gives how that happens. Listen very carefully. Your word, thy word, our law, your paths, our chosen way. And therein lies the crux of the whole hymn. The crux of the whole hymn is our responsibility to follow the God of our fathers. And how do we do that? We recognize that his word is law and his paths must be our chosen way. And if not, we're going to go down some very unpleasant paths that will lead to destruction, just as they did for Israel. Your word are law, your paths are chosen way. So let me ask you a rhetorical question. Is God's word truly law in your life? By the way, this is how the word of God should be taught and preached everywhere. I don't care what your denomination, I don't care where you're located. This is how the word of God should be taught. Should ask rhetorical questions taken from the word, such as this: your word our law. So, is God's word our law? Well, if it were law, then, and we perceived it as law, what would we do? Well, we would conform to it if we really believed there were teeth behind the law, right? A law that has no teeth behind it is almost as if it were no law, unless we have profound respect and honor of the one who gives the law. If we have profound respect and honor of the one who gives the law, then it puts a whole different picture, framework around the law itself, doesn't it? So it's not just a law to be a law to be a law to restrict us. No, it's a law coming from God, the God of our fathers, whose almighty hand has led forth in beauty all the starry band of the universe and has led us through the past. Your paths are chosen way. Question: are God's paths our chosen way? Think about that very hard. You say, well, yes, I try to follow God's path. Do you? How about if you find a detour? How about if you're finding a situation where two or three paths are crossing there, and God's path is one way and the other paths are another way, and most of the people are going on the other paths? Then what do? You know what the majority of Christians do? They go the other way. They don't go God's way, because God's path is not their chosen way. Their chosen way is to do what everybody else seems to be doing. That's how we ended up with the marriage debacle, the divorce debacle, the practice of homosexuality, transgenderism. All of those things are outflow of not going the paths of His chosen way.
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0: In the second half of the program here today on Viewpoint, we're going to reveal the hidden truth that defines our destiny as a country. But it's also the hidden truth that defines your destiny individually, as a family, as a congregation, as a city, in every way. The hidden truth that defines your destiny. And Viewpoint always determines destiny. So the hidden truth has to do with our viewpoints. It always does. There's no way to avoid it. Our viewpoint always determines destiny. So leading into this, I want to go further and share with you some excerpts from an article that came from the Southwest Radio Ministries this week. Josh Davis wrote this, and it begins with that the fear of God is wisdom. We're getting very foolish. Like waves crashing violently upon a rocky coastline, wave after brutal wave of weekly headlines reveals the fear of God is absent from many who name the name of Christ. Then he gives some illustrations We can very easily understand these. The Presbyterian Church USA, for instance, untethered itself from the authority of God's word years ago. They officially began ordaining openly LGBTQ clergy in 2011. This year, a proposal was introduced seeking to require ordained PCUSA clergy to be monogamous. In other words, not necessarily to be married, unmarried, but to, well, limit the clergy to one spouse. Oh, well, they didn't like that idea. They wanted to have more than one spouse. Or they wanted to be monogamously homosexual or monogamously lesbian. Then came James Tallarico down there in Texas, currently pursuing an MDiv, Master of Divinity degree at the PCUSA Austin Presbyterian Theological Seminary in Austin. He's garnered national attention while running for a seat in the U.S. Senate. Is setting Texas fundraising records, raking in over $30 million in the second quarter alone of this year. Unbelievable. Winning over a lot of followers with his liberal, woke, progressive, scripture-twisting nonsense. He's claimed that God is non-binary, that Jesus was a radical feminist, that the Bible is silent on abortion, that all religions are circling the same truth. In other words, that believe the same thing and all religions lead to God. By saying that, all religions are circling the same truth, Tallarico casts away Jesus' clear words, saying that he alone is the life. No man comes to the Father but by him. So there's zero fear of God. Then there's the popular progressive influencer Jen Hatmaker. Decided to stop going to church last year and recently announced that she's laying down her belief in hell. And it didn't cost her faith. In fact, it rescued it because she didn't want to believe in hell. No fear of God. As equally devastating are the shocking and shameful moral failures of trusted spiritual leaders that we've talked about in the last week or so here on this program over and over again. Don't want to have to do it again anywhere soon. It's doing some of the most revolting, disgusting things imaginable. Their hypocrisy and deception have harmed thousands of souls, destroyed many churches, financial scandals, theft, marital infidelity, child abuse, sexting minors, fraud, pornography use, no fear of God. The further one slides away from fearing God, he writes, the more acceptable sin becomes. The fear of the Lord is the beginning of knowledge, but fools despise wisdom and instruction. As we recognize the matchless perfect holiness of Almighty God, we respond with reverent awe. Now, we're shifting back to understand, remember, God of our fathers. Who is this God? How is it that are we really in reverence of the God of our fathers? Or have we created a fictional God, a counterfeit God, a pseudo God? One made in our own image. We stand silent before the living word, if we're truly in awe of that God. A fallen human being cannot gaze upon the glory of God without recognizing how depraved he really is when compared to sinless perfection. And we've all sinned. That isn't the point. The point is, who is God? And who are we? That is precisely what many Christians have lost today. Instead of walking in the fear of the Lord, they fix their gaze on this world. They used to feel convicted over certain sins. Now their senses have been dulled to it. Jesus moves beyond deadened spiritual sensitivity to full-blown acceptance and celebration of sin. That's what the followers are doing. They're moving to full-blown acceptance and celebration of sin. No fear of God. So where does this spiritual desensitization start? By untethering from the authority of God's word. Remember, we go back to the song, Thy word our law, thy paths our chosen way. His paths are not our chosen ways anymore. We choose whatever paths and define whatever paths we want to follow. And then call that the new modern Christianity. But it's completely untethered from Christ himself, who said, I don't do anything I don't see the Father do, and I don't say anything I don't hear the Father say. I and the Father are one. But we don't believe that. we believe that the God of the Old Testament is different than the God of the New Testament, so much so that Andy Stanley, the progenitor or the son of the great Dr. Charles Stanley, tells his 30,000-member congregation that the Old Testament is passé. Don't pay any attention to it. It's irrelevant. What he's basically saying is the God of history, the God of our fathers, is irrelevant. We're making a new situation here. And people feel good about it and flock to hear a message that does not reverence God. Instead of upholding what God calls good or evil, they invent their own moral code. Exactly what Satan said Eve was going to be able to do if she ate of the tree of the knowledge of good and evil. That's what he said. You're going to be like God. You're going to know good and evil. You can devise your own good and evil. And then these leaders try to soften the blows by rebranding their sin. It's not stealing, it's just fudging some numbers. It's not cheating, it's merely taking advantage of loophole. It's not adultery, it's just falling in love with someone else. Zero fear of God. So the Apostle Paul summed it up. And again, I'm wrapping up the distilled portion of this article that came out with the Southwest Radio Church through Josh Davis this week. Destruction and misery, said the Apostle Paul, are in their ways. And the way of peace have they not known. There is no fear of God before their eyes. Their lips and their lives reveal that they do not fear God. May the Lord help us to recapture a reverent response to who God is. May we walk in the fear of God every waking moment. May God grant us a revival of the fear of the Lord in our generation. Friends, that's the reason why yours truly was called to leave the practice of law in 1992 to plead the cause of a lifetime to a jury of my peers, the church in America, and particularly the church in America, and then secondarily declaring vision for the nation. That's the reason we have lost the God of our fathers. Hardly even know who he is anymore. We practice a kind of cultural Christianity, not biblical Christianity. The fear of the Lord has been virtually abandoned from pulpit to pew. I find it interesting that since I wrote the book, The Secret of the Lord, and got it out there in the public, did many interviews across the country back in 2011, that quite a number of Christian leaders then started talking about the fear of the Lord. I thought it was amazing, utterly amazing. They weren't talking about the fear of the Lord before that time. I wrote a book called The Secret of the Lord, The Hidden Truth That Defines Your Destiny. What is the secret of the Lord? Well, the secret of the Lord, Psalm 25:14 says, the secret of the Lord is with them who fear him, and to them, and them only, will he manifest or show or reveal his covenant. Only to those who fear him. Also, the Bible says that the mercy of the Lord is extended only to those who fear him. Oh, I didn't know that. Well, if you had read the book, you would. If you read the Bible, you'd know that. If you read my book, The Secret of the Lord, you would know that. You see, this is the hidden truth that's defining our destiny that we've completely forgotten. The fear of the Lord is the beginning of knowledge. It's not the end of knowledge, it's just the beginning. It's the foundation of all understanding and knowledge. So I want to talk about a particular thing that affects our country, that affects you, that affects me. We're not talking about something generic now. This is applied truth. This is where the rubber meets the road. It's where things really make a difference. And here on this program, one of the great pillars of this program is discipling for destiny. Always has been. Discipling for destiny, teaching God's people how to obey his voice and do his will in troubled times. Chapter 8 of that book, The Secret of the Lord, is called The Secret of a United Heart. So let me ask you a question. If we're following the God of our fathers, like the hymn said, America's hymn, our national hymn, wouldn't we have a united heart as a country? Wouldn't professing Christians have a united heart? Do we? Answer is a reverberating, thundering no. We don't. Why? Why do we not have a united heart? The answer is very clear and it's very simple. Are you interested? The Bible tells us exactly what it is. In fact, David writes in the Psalms a cry, a prayer. He says, "Unite my heart to fear your name." In other words, he admits that his own heart is divided. Here's a man that God called after his own heart, and yet he admits his own heart is divided. Why? Because there's something in him that doesn't want to fear God. How about you? We'll talk about this when we get back. Stay tuned. This is Viewpoint.
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0: Welcome to Viewpoint. I'm Chuck Christmeyer. Today we're talking about something that is so fundamentally important that it's almost as if we think it's so fundamental that we miss the whole point of it. And that is God of our fathers. Who is God? Who are our fathers? And who is the God of our fathers? The God of our father was the God of Abraham, Isaac, and Jacob. The very one who said, "I am who I am." Moses asked God, who called him to lead the children of Israel out of Egypt, "Who shall I tell the people that has sent me?" And God said, "I am that I am." In other words, it was God expressing a way to talk to the people in a way to say, God is, and he is God. And there ain't nobody else like me. He repeated over and over and over again to the children of Israel through the prophets, one after the other, "I am God, there is none other. I am God, there is none other. I am God, there is none other." And we still didn't get it. We're not getting it today. We have all these millions and millions of Bibles, and we still don't know who God is. Not really. We say, well, God is omnipotent, and he's omniscient, and he's omnipresent. That's true. Those are characteristics of God, but you can know the characteristics of God and not know him, not even reverence him as God. You just know the characteristics. You can recite them, but it doesn't make a bit of difference in your life. But what if you knew that God sees everything? What if you knew that God sees the deepest recesses of our minds and our hearts? That's what the Bible teaches. The Bible says that his word is like a sharp sword, sharper than a two-edged sword, piercing even to the dividing asunder of soul and spirit, and discerns even the thoughts and the intents of the heart. And there's nothing hidden from him that he cannot see. You can't hide from God. Adam and Eve tried it. It didn't work. You know why we can't hide from God? Because he's God. That's why. And we don't understand that because we're not God. We try to be. We try to emulate him like Satan did. Satan said, I'm pretty cool. I'm the greatest worship leader that ever was. I'm the most beautiful creature God ever created. So I should be like God and I should be able to be equal with him. And so the envy drove him to try to be like God, to replace God. What God wants us to do is to be like him as revealed in his son, Jesus, so that we would be more like him, but not try to be equal with him. There's a difference. If we try to be equal with him, we don't fear him. That's what creates dictatorships in the world. If we're going to have a nation, if we have any hope of our prayers for the past 50 years to produce spiritual and moral revival in the country, we're going to have to understand what it means to walk in the fear of the Lord and what it means to have a united heart. Right now, we're double-minded people. And Jesus' brother James said, a double-minded man is unstable in all his ways. In other words, can't be trusted. Your heart isn't fixed. David said in the Psalms, my heart is fixed, trusting in the Lord. My heart is established. I shall not be afraid. Can you understand why God would call David a man after his own heart, even though David was very obviously not a perfect man? He understood the fear of the Lord big time. And when he was confronted by the prophet, he didn't make excuses. He said, I have sinned. Lord God, restore to me the joy of my salvation. Take not your Holy Spirit from me. We don't want to be a double-minded or two-souled man or woman. We don't want to be unstable in all our ways, because then there's no anchor for our soul. And if there's no anchor for your soul, and there's no anchor for the soul in our congregations, there's no anchor in the soul of our country. So the only thing that matters is the winds of doctrine, fleeting feelings, social pressures, philosophical or psychological reasonings, cultural changes, varying circumstances, like a wave of the sea, we're driven with wind and tossed. And James says, let not that man think he shall receive anything of the Lord. So this matter of a divided heart is not only unstable, but it leads to disastrous consequences and decisions. So a man or a woman with a divided heart and a double mind is primed to embrace a multitude of deceptive ideas, leading to moral destruction, spiritual perdition. So the psalmist again cries out, blessed is the man that fears the Lord, that delights greatly in his commandments. Surely he shall not be moved forever. He shall not be afraid of evil tidings. His heart is fixed, trusting in the Lord. His heart is established. He shall not be afraid. Doesn't that sound good, my friend? So in other words, a truly united heart describes a person who is deeply rooted in the fear of the Lord, thus making possible absolute and unwavering commitment to God's ways as declared in his word, his truth, regardless of outside pressures to conform to drifting doctrines, circumstances, cultural mandates, feelings, political correctness, whatever it is. The truly united heart is fixed, trusting in the God of truth. I didn't say fixed in your denominational belief system. Did you hear that? I didn't say fixed in your denominational belief system. That may or may not be fixed in God's word. It may be picking and choosing what they want to believe out of God's word. Your responsibility and mine is to understand God's word. We are personally responsible. Personally responsible. the bishop of the church, the denomination or whatever you're involved in, or the high priest or the pope or whatever the head honcho is of your particular group, is not going to be allowed to stand as your counselor before God on the judgment day and plead your cause. There's only one who can plead your cause, and that's Jesus Christ, the righteous, and he is the judge and the attorney. So, I know, I'm confident that you want to have a united heart, that you want to have a heart that's fixed, trusting in the God of truth. You want to have a heart, a united heart that's undivided in the mind of Christ and is blessed. Now, here's something that might shock you. Jesus, the Savior of the world, had to walk in the fear of the Lord. Did you know that? It's absolutely true. Consider the prophecy of Isaiah. Here it is. You can find it in Isaiah chapter 11, verses 1 to 3. The Spirit of the Lord shall rest upon him, that is upon Jesus, the Spirit of wisdom and understanding, the Spirit of counsel and might, the Spirit of the knowledge and of the fear of the Lord, and shall make him of quick understanding in the fear of the Lord. Why did Jesus have to have a quick understanding of the fear of the Lord? Because he was sent to this earth as the God-man. He relinquished the perquisites of godhood to become a man, and so he had to learn as a man the fear of the Lord, and he therefore could be tempted and resist that temptation because of a divided heart and mind like we are. That's why Jesus, friends, became our Savior. The Apostle Paul made it very clear there in Philippians chapter 2. Let this mind, this heart be in you, which was also in Christ Jesus, who thought it not something to be grasped at like Satan did to be equal with God, but made himself of no reputation and humbled himself and became what? Obedient even to as far as the death on the cross. Why was Jesus born? To become obedient. As the last Adam, so that the message of salvation, God's plan of salvation, could be effectuated for you and for me because he feared God, unlike any of the others who did so very inadequately. And he obeyed. The fear of the Lord will always produce obedience. If we're not obeying, it's a sign. Pure and simple, we do not fear God. And that's why that famous song, Trust and Obey, is so important. My wife happened to discuss this with a group of women yesterday in a prayer group. When we walk with the Lord in the light of his word, what a glory he sheds on our way. When we do his good will, he abides with us still and with all who will trust and obey. So the writer of God of our Fathers concluded in his fourth stanza with these words: refresh your people on their toilsome way, lead us from night to never-ending day, fill all our lives with love and grace divine, and glory, laud, and praise be ever thine. You know what God's grace is? It's not his overlooking of our sin. It's not his winking at our sin. It's his enabling power to overcome sin and to walk in the fear of the Lord and to please God with all of our heart, soul, mind, and strength. That is the grace of God. I hope this has been helpful today on Viewpoint. It might be helpful to some of your friends. 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It's going to be a very, very exciting time. It always is. 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Now, the price of each of the reservations or tickets is $34. That's as low as we can make it. The prices continue to go up. We're not making any money on that. We just aren't. It's just covering the cost of the location there at the Agawam Crestview Country Club. They're in the first zip code of America, Agawam, Massachusetts. It's a great place to gather. Friends, I hope you'll sign up for the breakfast. More and more people are signing up now. The deadline is the 15th of this month. Don't wait till the deadline, friends. Get those reservations in right away. Bring a friend. Do you know that some have even gotten married as a result of meeting at that breakfast? You might actually get to meet somebody who was married as a result of that breakfast. God bless. Be a blessing. The secret of the Lord. Who is the God of our fathers anyway?
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0: neighboring country right now that have been moved out of Gaza, where we're seeing the Holy Spirit move in very tangible ways in their lives and in their families. There's just a real desperation right now that only Jesus could fill.
1: Church planters offer biblical trauma care to Palestinian refugees.
0: If they can have an opportunity in their most broken state to hear that the love of God is real and that they actually can see hope tangibly, it would be truly a light in the midst of the darkness for them.
1: And water and mosquito-borne illnesses are rising throughout India on the heels of the monsoon season. John Padidi says Bibles for the World operates a small Christian hospital in Manipur State.
2: Every year we expect typhoid outbreaks, cholera outbreaks, and sometimes malaria. 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
1: 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I'm Ruth Kramer.
3: 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Sleep has become a luxury people are willing to travel and pay dearly for. Ironically, the habit stealing our sleep can't be left behind in a hotel room. Late-night scrolling, overloaded schedules, worry, and ignoring the Sabbath follow us until we're willing to change. Psalm 127:2 offers this perspective. In vain you rise early and stay up late, toiling for food to eat, for He grants sleep to those He loves. Rest is one of God's precious gifts. While there's nothing wrong with taking a vacation or investing in healthy sleep habits, no luxury mattress can replace the peace that comes from trusting the Lord. It might be putting the phone away earlier, slowing down your pace, or spending time in God's Word. Sometimes the richest people aren't those who can afford expensive hotel rooms. They're the ones who can lay their heads on the pillow at night with a clear conscience and a heart at peace. And if credit card debt is stealing your sleep, Christian credit counselors can help. They'll create a debt management plan that will really work. For more information, visit online at crown.org/ccc.
4: This is the Public Square with Dave Zanotti, and we began the week looking at this new humanism, and that led us down to quite a discussion throughout the week, which is all online, by the way, at thepublicsquare.com, Dave.
5: Well, about every 2 years, Wayne, right around election time, there's a new hero of secular humanism, and they come out and they publish a book, and they try to somehow engage everyone into thinking that people in churches or people of faith or people with religious convictions should really not be involved in the public process of America, because in essence, that's anti-American, because America is a secular nation and a secular democracy. We've been talking about this for going on 50 years, but they keep coming, and they keep coming with more money and more effort, not more numbers, just louder voices. And the fundamental reason for that is political. In the article that Washington Post recently published talking about Representative Jared Huffman from California, he said, quote, "Republicans have made a losing bet. Democrats need to understand that and be ready to connect." What he means by that is that he thinks that Republicans have sided with Christian nationalists and that's going to blow them up in an election. Whatever. I can assure you that nothing in the almost 50 years of work here at the American Policy Roundtable has ever, and the Public Square has ever been intended.

0: intended to promote a political party, a candidate, or any ideology in any way, shape, or form other than that which we have discovered in the Bible, in the American experience of the Declaration and the Constitution. What we do has nothing to do with republicanism. It has nothing to do with political candidates. It has to do with searching for self-evident truth.
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7: 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I'm your host, Abraham Hamilton III, and we are locked and loaded, ready to rock and roll with today's edition of the program. At this very moment, many of you, if not most of you, are making your transition from your part-time jobs where you generate an income to your full-time jobs where you cultivate an outcome. And as you do so, I want to remind you to do so with intentionality, understanding the primacy that God places on our families. I say it and I will continue to say it because what goes on in your house and in my house is far more important than what is going on in the White House. I don't say this to denigrate what happens at 1600 Pennsylvania Avenue. I say it simply because you and I are directly accountable to God and responsible for what transpires within our immediate jurisdiction. We are directly responsible for that. Very often we can get caught up in the headlines of the day and the things that are swirling around us societally and induces us to kind of a negligent disposition to where we're keeping up with all of the various headlines and things, but not recognizing, whoa, I have people in my own home. If you're in the life stage as I am with young children still in your home, you want to talk about who's your neighbor? When the scripture talks about loving your neighbor, the word neighbor literally means in Greek, the nearest one, literally. You don't get any nearer than those who are sitting around your table. And then in addition to that, I've been saying this repeatedly as I've been encouraging our audience here to live locally. When was the last time you knocked on your literal neighbor's door? When was the last time you invited them over for dinner? One of the greatest resources that you and I have living in the greatest country that God has afforded mankind in all of human history. One of the greatest resources that we have is our own homes. That the ministry of hospitality is one that God often uses to break down barriers, to break down walls. And so if you would, you can be the hands and feet of Jesus right in your neighborhood, knocking on your neighbor's door. Finding out what is their eternal soul's condition. You know, are they believers? Are they not believers? And do we even know? And in addition to do we even know, do we even care? And if we don't, or let me say it better, haven't cared to date, well, guess what? That doesn't have to be the end of the conversation. We can bring that before the Lord, you know, repent of that callousness, and then be about our Father's business now. And I know what's happening. I keep up with the things that are happening in our country. I'm aware of the various threats. But I think one of the biggest threats that goes unnoticed in our country is a passivity, a negligence, and a listfulness that has crept in and seeped in and settled within the professing body of Christ. But that doesn't have to be the end of the conversation. So as you are making your transition to your full-time job at this very moment, I want to encourage you to resolve it right now. in your hearts. Go before the Lord and resolve the matter right now that with the time that you have remaining on this side of eternity, you will live for the glory of God. And living for the glory of God is welcoming his love to well up in us overflowingly so that it moves us to obey what Jesus commanded us in executing his commission. Amen. So to the word of God we go. I referred to this passage, well, this chapter earlier this week, but I want to drill down on a particular portion of it. Galatians chapter 5, where we're going to be today is verses 13 and 14. Galatians chapter 5, 13 and 14. Galatians chapter 5, verses 13 and 14. By way of reminder, Paul's epistle to the Galatians comes to us as a result of Paul ministering to people who were largely Gentiles in Galatia and proclaiming that salvation is the free gift of God, that we are saved by grace through faith. Well, subsequent to his ministry to the Galatians, there were Judaizers who had traversed the same area and basically contradicted Paul's teaching. And said that, no. If you truly want to be in God's graces, if you truly want to experience the joys of salvation, you have to convert to Judaism, including entering into relationship with God via circumcision, which Paul ended up calling mutilators of the flesh. And Paul sends this letter with a bit of urgency. When you study the Pauline epistles, you'll find Paul usually begins his epistles with an introduction or a prologue, a pretty significant and substantive prologue. But if you look in his epistle to the Galatians, the prologue is truncated. It's very, very much reduced. And you can get the sense of urgency with which Paul is writing because, as he says, O foolish Galatians, who has bewitched you? Having begun in the grace of God, now will you return to the works of the flesh? You know, and he wrote with that urgency because the heresy, frankly, that he was confronting was one that would deprive those who would be seduced by it from will be deprived of thriving in a relationship with Messiah through faith, by grace through faith. Salvation is a free gift of God. It is a product of the finished atoning work of Jesus on the cross in our humble and gracious receipt and acceptance for what Christ has done for us by faith. It is not a product of works by which any man or in which any man can boast. It is the free gift of God. And so that is what the Apostle Paul was confronting. Well, when we get to chapter 5 of this epistle, and this is a conversation that precedes his distinguishing the fruit or the evidence of the flesh and the fruit of the Spirit. But he says something, and as is the case with Pauline apologetic presentations, his case is usually built upon the biblical history and the theological truth articulated in the Hebrew Bible. And he says something that in our contemporary context, we often refer to it as the golden rule. But really using that terminology, the golden rule is really a diminishment of what God really conveys to us. When people say, well, treat others the way you want to be treated, that actually is not what the scripture says. That is a colloquial reduction of what the scripture says, because the Bible goes beyond just treating people in a certain way. The Bible gives us instruction that goes far beyond that. And what you're going to see is that it is a command of God. It is not a societal suggestion so for everybody to get along. It's a command of God to his people, to his body, to his believers. So we as believers should be champions of this and should lead in the demonstration of what this looks like. So with that, let us turn to the text, Galatians 5, verses 13 and 14. And this is what God's holy word says. For you, referring to the believer, you, believer, were called to freedom, brethren. Once again, the usage of the term brethren is an affirmation that this is family talk. This is for us who are members of the family of God, members of the household of faith. For us, brethren, we were called to freedom. Only do not turn your freedom into an opportunity for the flesh. but through love, serve one another. For the whole law is fulfilled in one word. In the statement, you shall love your neighbor as yourself. Now, I'm going to dig into this a little bit. So, the Apostle Paul, who is the apostle who traversed the known world proclaiming that salvation is the free gift of God, that we are saved by grace through faith, that we are not under the obligations of the ceremonial law, the obligations of the features of the works of the flesh. We are free in Christ. However, there's a difference between liberty or freedom and autonomy. I've explained before, freedom, liberty, is a freedom to function as God has designed us and ordained for us to function. Autonomy is a disposition of rebellion to where you sever your connection to the transcendent creator and seek to establish, as the scripture says, what is right in your own eyes, divorced from what God has ordained. Do not turn your freedom into an opportunity for the flesh. See, we as believers are never free to submit to the lordship of the flesh. No, because that is not freedom. That's bondage. Brothers, that's bondage. Sisters, and in the freedom, we ought to serve one another. One of the major touchstones of being in Christ is that it moves us beyond the arcane, adolescent, juvenile disposition of self-absorption and self-centeredness, but where we mature and grow into a maturation ethic to where we recognize the greatest display of love is being willing to give oneself for another. That's what I explained before. One of the natural life progressions that God has established to usher men into mature biblical masculinity is through fatherhood and through marriage. Because we are institutionally established to where our function is selfless at its root, which is why the text very plainly says, for this cause shall a man leave his father and mother and be joined unto his wife, and the two shall become one flesh. His attention, his temporal life priority, second only to his personal relationship, commitment, and devotion to our Heavenly Father, becomes our wives. And then the progeny that issues from our union with our wives. Then the text goes on in verse 14. It says, for the whole law. Now remember, the Apostle Paul is confronting the seductive and deceptive heretical work of Judaizers attempting to persuade Gentile Christians, new young Gentile Christians, to abandon salvation by grace through faith and to turn to the works of the law, because there is this preeminent notion of the Jews having a corner on the market, if you will, to faithfulness to God. So you have the Pharisee, the Jewish scholar, Messianic Apostle Paul, saying, no, these people are lying to you. These people are lying to you. Because the very law that they are conveying to you, that you need to surrender to, in reality, the whole law is fulfilled in this. This is what Paul is explaining. And that context is important to appropriately lift the black letters off the page and giving it the gravity that it should hold. For the whole law is actually fulfilled in one word. And when Paul says the law, he's talking about the Mosaic law, the Hebrew scriptures. The whole law is fulfilled in one word. You shall love your neighbor as yourself. Paul is echoing what Jesus said, as it's recorded in Matthew 22. Well, what is the greatest commandment, Rabbi? Well, the first is, you shall love the Lord your God with all your heart, soul, mind, and strength. Matthew 22. And the second is like it. You shall love your neighbor as yourself. On these hang the entirety of the law and the prophets. That's what Jesus said. So Paul is echoing the same thing that Jesus said. But when both Jesus said it and Paul is saying it now, this is not a New Testament invention. In fact, Paul is quoting, and Jesus was quoting, from Leviticus chapter 19, verse 18. Because that is where Yahweh first articulates this in his holy word. Love your neighbor as yourself. And later, the Apostle James, or not later, earlier actually, the Apostle James says that this, loving your neighbor as yourself, is the royal law. Loving your neighbor as yourself is the royal law. This is a part of the reason why what goes on in your house is far more important, because the nearest ones starts within our families. It's not exclusively limited to that, but that's where it starts. And even civic engagement is an iteration of loving your neighbor. What country will our grandchildren and our children inherit following our labor?
8: Hi, I'm Todd Nettleton, and this is the Voice of the Martyrs Radio. Persecution against churches in China is relentless. In southwestern China, 70 law enforcement officers raided a conference room where the Early Rain Covenant Church gathered for communion. Officers detained church members, including children, for hours and forced them to sign a government contract limiting their freedom to worship. Two church elders were arrested and served a two-week detention. The church's pastor, Wang Yi, is currently serving a 9-year prison sentence. Frontline workers request prayer for the families and children affected by this police raid, and especially for the families of church leaders. Praise God for Pastor Wang Yi's courage to stand strong in faith.
9: I will not let my brothers and sisters suffer in silence, nor will I let them serve alone. 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
7: Welcome back to the Hamilton Corner. Abraham Hamilton III. I'm over the moon, overjoyed to have on the program with me and a brother who I feel like literally this is a brother from another mother with the same Heavenly Father. I am speaking of none other than former Texas State Representative, attorney, successful entrepreneur, founder and president of the Patriot Academy, who's also a speaker for wall builders and founder of the Torch of Freedom Foundation. I'm speaking. Also, I should mention this, co-host of AFA at the Core right here, that can be heard right here on American Family Radio. I am speaking of none other than the Honorable Rick Green. Rick, thank you for joining me here on the program.
11: Anytime, Abe. Good to be with you, brother.
7: Oh, man, it is my pleasure to have you with me. Last time you and I were together, I was actually at your place in Constitution City,
11: yeah,
7: Texas, on the campus of Patriot Academy. And as I was telling you before we came on, that it was just a nourishing time for me to tangibly see the vision that God gave you coming to fruition and being in that chamber, that legislative hall right there in the center of your campus was just it just was an exciting experience for me. And so I wanted to kind of get an update on what's all of the goings on in Constitution City, Texas, because I know you had a skirmish lately, because people don't like to see 177 plus acres of fire breathing, Holy Spirit filled, Constitution loving liberty going on right there in the state of Texas. So what has been happening there at the Patriot Academy campus?
11: Well, first of all, man, it was great having you, and what you're describing is I hear it so often. It's just when you come there. I really believe God's, prepared that place to be a place that people can come and get nourished and get, be really filled up with a sense of purpose and patriotism for our country based on biblical values and knowing that, we don't worship America or any of that stuff, but we are thankful for America, and we're thankful that God put us in a place where we have the freedom to do these things. We have the freedom to literally impact the future of our children and grandchildren. And so we're not in this helpless situation. We're in a wonderful, wonderful, we're placed in a wonderful time. Ronald Reagan used to say, I'm glad I don't live in pale and timid times, but we live in a time where we get to do something that makes a difference. And I think that's what people walk away with very often when they leave the campus. And we're very thankful, man. God's blessed us so much with the House Chamber, the Legislative Hall, where we can do these legislative simulations that put people in the hot seat. They get a chance to actually be a legislator for a few days and see what it's like, which makes you better as a citizen, because then you really understand the process, and makes you better as a pastor, because now you know how to talk to your leaders in your community and know how the process works, so you kind of know where to push and pull to impact those things. So that's why we do that. And then, of course, the youth. We're training up the next generation of leaders that used to we had them for a week in a state capital somewhere. Now we get to have them for a whole year. So that will be welcoming a new class of the Patriot Institute this weekend. They're getting moved into those cottages that you mentioned. We had, yes, a very, very trying summer. Let me put it that way, brother. It was I've learned, you know, the verse in James about count it all joy when you experience various trials. I used to quote that to people all the time. And after this one, I have a much better understanding of why you do count it joy when you're going through that tough time because of what God's teaching you and what he's going to do with that tough time in you and in your circumstances. And we certainly saw that because we almost, well, to put it bluntly, we almost had a Muslim, it would have been an Islamic boarding school that would have turned into a madrasa and a mosque and everything right next door to us. They wanted to do there what they're doing in Houston and all over Texas. It's literally an Islamic invasion in Texas happening right now. And when I say they're in our backyard, they were literally in our backyard and wanted to do that. And so it was through just some miracles that only God could have pulled off. I mean, I honestly felt, to be really blunt with you, brother, I felt totally at a loss. I could not see a way out, could not see a way to stop it, and God just intervened. We just prayed. We asked people to pray, and man, he brought the right people in. And bottom line is those cottages next door are now owned by Patriot Academy, and we closed it's been a month already, so we closed on August 31st. And the students will be moving in this weekend. So it's glorious now, man, where they're going to be used for the glory of God. They're going to be used to train up young people to be good biblical citizens. And we're super excited about this next chapter.
7: Now, and I want to dig into that a little bit because it's amazing. Before you came on, I was just talking from Galatians 5, and the Apostle James talks about it being the royal law, and about the Apostle Paul. In Galatians says that, you know, loving your neighbor as yourself, this sums up the entirety of the law. And I mentioned that one of the major features of Christianity is that it moves us to a selflessness where we look to live beyond just for personal consumption, personal aggrandizement. But we look down the line, and even with that, our founders stated right in our preamble that the very Constitution that we have was written. Among the purposes for its writing, it was written to secure the blessings of liberty to ourselves and to our posterity. So considering kind of country our grandchildren, our great-grandchildren, and our children will have, it really should be central to who we are as first and foremost Christians, but also Americans in the United States of America. And the cottages that you mentioned, my wife and I stayed in one of the cottages when we were there.
11: Yes.
7: Are you referring to those cottages, or are there
11: That's
7: an additional?
11: No, that's it, man. That's how close it was. It looked like it was when you were here, it looked like it was part of the campus. It kind of acted like part of the campus, but it wasn't owned by us. We just rented them whenever people would come into town. So it would have been, turned out to be just a bad situation with the guy we were renting from, and went south, and he decided, you know, we thought he was just going to keep it as an Airbnb, and he ended up putting it up for auction. And that's when this Islamic group came in and tried to buy it. And so there was no way we could compete with their money, because it's Qatari money. I mean, it's one of the largest and most dangerous Islamic groups in America. They're even a front for the Muslim Brotherhood. So this was a bad group, and so it was, yeah, it took a lot of amazing things happening for that to, the enemy's plans to be thwarted, and for us to end up there. But exactly what you're saying, though. It's living not for ourselves, or, you know, I still tell the students at Patriot Academy, you know, if it's success for you, or the titles, or the amount of money in the bank, or the job, or whatever it is, you're going to be miserable your whole life. You've got to define success as the impact you have on other people, whether or not you're obedient to God, whether or not you're faithful to God. It's not the outcome you always think it's going to be. And it's like my friend Nicole Tice always says, victory is advancing truth. So if we're being used by God to advance truth, man, that's what it's about. We're here to be obedient to him.
7: Amen. So, wow. So this group you mentioned, and I've discussed on my show what's happening in McKinney, Texas, how the city council there voted unanimously to allow the expansion of this mosque and Islamic center there. It's happening in the Plano, North Dallas area with the Epic City expansion that they changed the name, but the same objective is still seeking to be advanced, going from Epic City to the Meadows. But it's the same thing that's happening. It's happening in the Houston, Texas area. And so you're saying the same type of moves that are happening in those parts of Texas were attempting to encroach near Patriot Academy's campus?
11: Yeah, it's wild, man. And I think it was a good wake up call for all of us, because even when it was in my own state, and even in frankly where I grew up in the Dallas Fort Worth area, my old high school is one of the ones that's been highlighted where they're going in and doing all these Islamic things. Frisco, Texas, which was in my district, I played them in baseball twice a year when I was in high school. That's one of the major battlegrounds right now. McKinney, same thing. Played them in baseball growing up. I mean, all these things happening in the Dallas area. But even as that was happening, we kind of think, well, okay, but it's not happening right here to me. I wish it wasn't happening there. And I think that's been the problem in America, is we don't see the whole nation as our responsibility to protect. This invasion that's happening is everywhere now, and it happened because we just thought, well, it's happening to other people, I don't have to deal with it yet. And you and I are on the front lines. We talk about this stuff all the time, and we're involved. But even me, I was even, I guess not comforted, but not fully aware and not fully engaged, because I guess I felt a little bit protected out where we are in the hill country of Texas, and in a 80% red area, and I foolishly, thought, well, at least out here we'll probably be okay. I'm just telling you, man, to everybody in your audience, there is no part, there is no piece of land anywhere in America that they do not want to conquer. They are not interested in, just enjoying our freedoms and coexisting. We know this by watching 1,400 years of history and seeing what they're doing even now in Australia and the UK and other areas. And so we just got to stop being naive, and we got to realize what we're up against.
7: Wow. And people don't know, and I know where you are in the hill country of Texas. It's kind of a bit away from like the San Antonio area, like when we came through into the San Antonio area.
11: That's right.
7: Yeah. And so it could seem like that, you're not in Frisco, which a lot of people may not realize. Frisco is a very, very, I would say, pretty wealthy area in North Dallas.
11: It is now. It was the country when I was growing up. But now, Jerry Jones, he put so much money into that area, because that's the practice. That's where they've got the practice field and all that for the Cowboys. And it's a very wealthy area now.
7: Yeah. And so for those who may not be aware, and if you've been listening to this program for any length of time, you are aware. But those who may be new to the program, when you just said that there is a desire, you mentioned invasion, and you mentioned there's not a place in our nation that they, referring to Islamists, that they do not want to conquer. Why and how can you say that so resolutely and confidently?
11: Yeah, I think part of it's just the history. You even look at Muhammad himself and what he did in Medina and the track record of going in and befriending even Jewish tribes and acting like he's going to be your neighbor and friend and then completely conquering and everybody being subdued to him. That's been ever since then the way that they operate. And this has been, and let me be clear, just like Josh Howerton does a great job of doing, and others from the outset of this conversation, individual Muslims, we want them to come to know Christ, and we understand that they're fellow human beings, and I'm not speaking against an individual. I'm speaking against the political ideology masquerading as a religion, political ideology of domination, a political ideology that subjugates women in a horrible, horrible way that allows for and even encourages child marriage. It's an evil ideology, and there's nothing about it that is good for America. And we bought into this idea in America that all religions are equal, that you allow anybody to do anything, that the First Amendment somehow protects any thought for anybody to go out and act in any way, in any behavior that they want. All of these things are not true, but it's what we've bought into in the last 50 or 60 years. And there's such a naivety about it where we don't even recognize that, and I say it as a country boy, easy to understand. Garbage in, garbage out. Good stuff in, good stuff out. If you allow this type of mentality and culture to come into America and begin to take over in communities and influence communities, you're going to get the same thing that they have produced for 1,400 years all over the world. And even when you look at UK, you look at the rapes, you look at the lack of police response because they're afraid of offending. All of those things that are happening right now in other places around the world are coming to the United States if we don't stop it. And we're already seeing it. I mean, even now you have, people standing up and celebrating, Islamists taking over and buying churches and turning them into mosques and people actually thinking, oh, this is a good thing. This makes us more diverse. And, they just are so naive about what they're actually welcoming in. To their community and into our nation. And so, man, I hate to ramble, but I just feel like there's such a wake up call needed right now and for people to not be fooled by, first of all, the nicety of the new Christian, mentality of the last 50 years that thinks we're just supposed to be nice to everybody and not stand on truth and not be firm on truth. Combine that with the advancement of Islam and how they invade and how they take advantage and how they use taqiyya to lie to you and act like they're, going to be one thing when they turn out to be something totally different. It's a formula for disaster, Abe. And we've been so unprepared for this and so, just naive about it. And some of the things that lead to it. I mean, just look at the reporting on the, Islamic terrorists that tried to kill, 170 people on that that flight yesterday out of Tel Aviv.
12: Dubai flight. Yeah,
11: you look at the reporting and it's ridiculous. You look at all these headlines. They're a struggle between two pilots or an altercation in the cockpit instead of saying an Islamic terrorist tried to kill 170 people in Tel Aviv and thankfully the other pilot and passengers fought back and prevented it from happening. I mean, it's like,
12: yeah.
11: But that's just an anecdotal example. People in America that were born after 9/11 or were little when 9/11 happened. I mean, they are so desensitized to it that they just, you can't say anything bad about Islam or about terrorists, or the fact that almost all terrorism, I think, is 96% of terrorist acts are Islamist. And so, anyway, I'm sorry to ramble, man. I'm filibustered your program here.
12: No, you're not rambling at all. And I think the distinction that you made is an important one. We're not talking about individual people; they're image bearers of God. But that doesn't change the fact that the ideology, frankly, and I'll say this, is demonic. And it produces the results of what you would think a demonic ideology would produce. We're going to continue this conversation when we come back from this break. The music is disrespectful when I hear it right now. But my guest is founder and president of Patriot Academy, Rick Green. Looking forward to continuing this conversation on the other side of the break. You do not want to miss it.
13: I'm Ruth Kramer with Mission Network News. More than 2.6 million people across Thailand have been affected by recent heavy rains, and at least 23 have died. The government has approved $122 million in emergency funds to help flood victims nationwide. The deluge threatened an important A3 global leadership meeting this week in Bangkok. We connected with Joe Handley early Thursday.
14: Obviously, there's a massive problem going on physically here in Thailand, but over and above that is a spiritual dimension.
13: Meeting face-to-face helps A3 leaders build strong relationships. Praise God that leaders made it to the conference safely despite the disruptions. The good news, floodwaters are receding, but thousands of people still remain in temporary shelters. Pray for the Thai church as they rally to meet those in need and share the truth and hope of Christ. And finally, the gospel faces severe restrictions in Somalia, but Somali Christian TV is reaching Somalis worldwide. The co-founders recently shared their story on a podcast with the Voice of the Martyrs Canada. The ministry began with a prophecy.
15: And I had like this small voice, the Lord saying, I'm building my church among the Somalis and no one can stop.
13: 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Gospel TV also offers greater privacy as converts may face persecution from Muslim family and neighbors. Pray that more Somalis will respond to the gospel and that God will protect those reaching them.
16: When they hear the loving God, salvation, how Christ loves them, the good news, they love it.
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12: Welcome back to the Hamilton Corner. My guest is Rick Green, founder and president of the Patriot Academy, as well as founder of the Torch of Freedom Foundation. Just a lover of Christ, a man of God, a man of vision, a man of commitment, and a man of truth, willing to tell the truth, live the truth, and abide by the truth. And I just so appreciate him. He mentioned in response to my question as to how could he so confidently say and describe the accurately, in my view, the threat that Islam poses. And he said, studying Muhammad's life, you see that. You see the 1,400 years of history, we see that. I would add to that, if you actually just read the Quran for yourself and read the Hadith, you'll see where the terminology is coming from. But you don't even have to go the entire scope of 1,400 years. You can go right back to our own nation's history, because shortly after the ratification of our Constitution, which obviously follows our Declaration of Independence, the first war that a nation fought following the ratification of our Constitution was actually a war against Islamic terrorists. Which is why the opening line to the Marines hymn, which is the official song of the United States Marine Corps, is literally, quote, from the halls of Montezuma to the shores of Tripoli. Rick, what do we as a nation need to understand? Also, I'll plug this. It's why we need to be students of history as well. But what is it that we need to understand from that first war that a nation fought following ratification of our Constitution?
11: Yeah, and one other quick thing, just to add to the list of reasons we can be confident in what we're assessing here is what they're saying themselves.
12: You
11: watch the videos of these imams. I mean, they don't cover it up at all. I mean, they are very clear about the invasion. They're very clear about what they want to do, the Constitution to America, to all of these things. So yeah, even just their own words indict them, but. I'm so glad you brought that up, because the Barbary Power Wars, that very few people talk about them anymore. And you're talking 3.5 decades, nearly 34 years from the time it first started. And mm-hmm. and the first, the first two presidents couldn't do much about it. Washington lamented the fact that he didn't have a navy to go prevent this from happening. It was happening because these literally Islamic terrorists, they believed that they had a reward for killing the infidel. They believed that if a ship was flying under the flag of a Christian nation, that they had the right to conquer it. They were ransoming these sailors back. America was spending, I think under Washington, it was roughly 9% of the budget paying ransoms to get these guys back. Under Adams, it ratcheted up to something like 16 or 18%.
12: Yeah, close to 20%.
11: Exactly.
12: Yeah, close to 20% under Adams.
11: Oh, wow. And then, Jefferson basically said enough is enough. And, of course, Adams started the Navy, and it's why you go to Quincy, Massachusetts right now. If you go to that church, you go down in the crypt where John Quincy John and Abigail are buried, and John Quincy and his wife are buried. The Navy changes out the flags themselves because, Adams was the guy that really began the Navy. So anyway, all that to say, Jefferson finally had the tools, and he he's the one that was willing to do this. And he had an interesting conversation with, I believe it's his Secretary of State that we've got the letters back and forth, but he basically said, that he was, and this is also why when people say, oh, Jefferson loved Islam and he was a studier, he studied the Quran and all these things. He was studying his enemy. That's the reason he had a Quran.
12: Yes.
11: He was studying his enemy. And of course, he came to the conclusion through these conversations, through the study of the Quran, that you can't negotiate this. This is someone that believes they're going to, literally get a heavenly reward, for even dying in jihad. So, all of that to say, they went through, of course, a kinetic war in a situation where it took bloodshed to end it, and we got about a 150-year peace dividend out of that. Mm-hmm. And I think today it's different. It's not a kinetic jihad, other than what we saw yesterday out of Israel, and of course what they deal with every day, which is very much a kinetic jihad. Mm-hmm. But here it's cultural jihad, and that's what these imams are actually saying. They're saying,
12: yes,
11: we're not foolish enough to try kinetic jihad in America, because every Bubba in America is going to, you know, come out and fight, yep, and there's no way they're going to win. So they, yep, have to do cultural jihad, which is economic jihad. It's even every time you see the halal food being advertised,
12: yep,
11: or being passed by a school district to put into the school, that is an economic jihad as much as anything, because they can't even, you have to have a Muslim now provide every step of the way for that food. So you're basically, yes, intervened into the marketplace to put their people into that position. And you can watch it right now in areas, and people that are listening will probably recognize this, whether it's the DFW airport or other places where all of a sudden somebody gets appointed or hired as a manager that's an Islamist, and within a matter of just a few months, you start seeing the hijabs, you start seeing virtually every employee is a Muslim. It becomes, they do it through economic jihad, and then it's the intimidation factor and building these mosques in these areas where they know, I mean, that's why they wanted our place, because it would have been, they would have used it as a, you know, fundraising carrot all over the world. They would, mm-hmm, have, the fact that they would have taken Patriot, part of Patriot Academy, and been right there in our, you know, next door to us would have been huge for them. So they're smart about that. I mean, it's a public relations campaign as well. So anyway, all of those things are factors. But I think what we can learn to answer your question from the first war on radical Islamic terrorism is we have to study what we're up against, and we have to understand what we're facing, and not be fooled by the niceties, and not be naive, and not be, I believe, anti-biblical in our own wimpiness and unwillingness to stand up and speak truth. You know, we've been given this talent of freedom. We've been given a system where we have a voice, where we have the right to vote, where we have the right to say things are right or wrong, where we have the right to say no to things. And to bury that talent and to not use that is to be the wicked and slothful servant in the parable of the talents. And it's a mushy, wimpy Christianity. We need a muscular Christianity that actually does what Jesus would do and stand up and speak against evil.
12: Well said. And I've covered the Barbary Wars on my show, which is why it came to mind as you were speaking. But I think it's worth underscoring for the audience here that President Washington and President Adams did not have the resources to fight against the Islamic terrorist attack that was happening on the high seas, that the cultivation of our Navy was directly in view of that attack, and that it took, as you mentioned, kinetic action after having paid, which I would argue is basically a jizya tax, basically a ransom, that you have Muslim terrorists, yep, who are kidnapping American citizens intentionally. Right. And early on, as you mentioned, and under Washington, it was about, you know, almost a tithe, 8-10% of America's national budget that was being set aside, wow, to pay for ransomed Americans. Think about this, guys. And then what happens when you pay a terrorist for his terrorism? What happens? They realize, oh, that's a way that we can build our economic coffers. So would that be an incentive to stop kidnapping and terrorizing American citizens, or would that be an incentive to ramp it up? And so what happened? Right. They ramped it up. Then under Adams, the payments increased. And it got to the place, as you rightly pointed out, Thomas Jefferson, when he's president, he's studying Islam because he's trying to understand, why are these people attacking us? We have no quarrel with them. We have no beef with them. Why are they attacking us? And then he finally concludes, and this is something people need to understand. Jefferson was not a gunslinger type of president. He wasn't like eager to fight. You know, we were just, you know, recovering from tangling with Great Britain. People often forget about the War of 1812, still tangling with Great Britain, you know. And so he concluded that there's no other option for us as a nation other than to confront this enemy in a kinetic engagement. And that is what led, right, to the ending of the willingness to pay the terrorists and to basically protect the American people. And then that led to the former terrorists finally backing away, not former, the terrorists saying, oh, so they're ready to fight now. It basically bought us 150 years, as you rightly pointed out. But going forward, you mentioned about the necessity for having, you know, not a wimpy Christianity. You know, the reality is, guys, Christianity is not wimpy. So I would argue, right, if we are those who would bury the talents, I would question and challenge whether or not that is a Christian ethos that is undermining that, or could it be something else under that has kind of a veneer. But it could be cowardice being presented as something else. And I'm not advocating for like a belligerence and a chest pounding kind of phenomenon. But we must be prudent and understand the times that we're in. And as the scriptures in 1 Corinthians 12 concerning the sons of Issachar, they understood the times that we're in and they knew what Israel needed to do. We need to be the type of people who understand the times that we are in and seek the Lord for guidance,
14: That's right.
12: wisdom, and courage to do what we need to do. You rightly described, bearing the talents, that the wicked and slothful servant. What needs to happen for us to kind of get out of this stupor to where there's this disposition to, well, I don't want to be offensive. I don't want to be unloving, because as I understand the scripture, love must be accompanied by truth. Am I right about that?
11: Amen, brother. And we speak truth because of love, right? People always say in love. My pastor always reminds us, you speak truth because of love. It drives you to be willing to stand. I want to recommend two things. People can just, Google it or go on Grok or whatever, but Bill Federer has a wonderful one-hour description of the history of Islam that really explains this so well. And then we just added a 10-week course to the Patriot Academy Constitution courses called The Cross and the Crescent, and it's done by Vintage Church. They do a phenomenal job, and it's everything Bill's been saying and Frank Gaffney and myself and David Barton and others. So what we must do is get educated on this. And then we have to, here's the hard part, Abe, and I know you're just about out of time, but the hard part is going to be on the political action side of this, getting people to understand what the First Amendment protects and doesn't protect. The Supreme Court has said if it subverts the public order, it's not protected. We need to start making the argument for why child marriage, subjugation of women, all that subverts the public order.
12: Yes.
11: But then we've got to start finding the legislative solutions for being able to stop the invasion through immigration, the mosque, all of that. And it's going to be difficult because most people do not right now agree with what we're saying. Right now they think, oh, no, that's just another, it's one of the major world religions. You got to let them do whatever they want to do. And as Bill Federer says, well, if MS-13 stands up tomorrow and says they're a religion, we wouldn't let them do whatever they want to do. So we got to get a lot smarter about this. So we're finding solutions. We got to work hard at it. But honestly, Abe, man, we're in for some difficult days. And it's going to take, we're going to have to pray for God to give us good strategy, good tactics, good political maneuvering to do this in a way that is, obviously peaceful. We want this to be done peacefully.
12: Yes, absolutely right. And what you said is so true. We have the tools available to us, like you mentioned, if it's a notion, an ideology that subverts the public order. That's why we've outlawed other practices in our country. You can't, child sacrifice is not allowed, even if you say your religion requires it. That's not allowed. That would be clearly a subversion of the public order. Article 4 of our Constitution guarantees to every American citizen a republican form of government. There's no lawful access to Sharia in our country yet. You have like the FIQH Council, F-I-Q-H, of North America, the Sharia Council of North America, that exists. And in many ways, what we have to have is courage, is the will to do what needs to be done, because the tools exist. It's going to require education, like you mentioned. We have to have a recalibration and reorientation what the law actually is in our country. But then when it gets down to brass tacks, we then have to have the political will to say what must be said and to do what must be done. But we can, if we will.
11: Amen. Amen, brother. You got it right. You got it right. And we've got it. Yeah, courage is the key.
12: Yeah. And as you mentioned, I'm not pining for anything to be done, non-peacefully. This can be done peacefully. We want this to be done peacefully. It must be done peacefully. But we need to have these conversations. And for far too long, too many people have been putting their heads in the sand about this, but we need to literally have these conversations, and it may be jolting for people to hear, but the reality is, as you pointed out, Rick, it is a political supremacist ideology masquerading as a religion.
11: That's right, brother. Man, we got a lot of work ahead of us, and like I said at the beginning, though, I'm glad we don't live in palliative times, just like Reagan said 40 years ago. Our fight's different from his, right? His was communism. We're fighting communism and Islam, and so it's a double whammy, but I think we're up to the task if we're willing, if we have the courage, and we're going to have to train others to be up to the task.
12: All right, I have to have you back on to talk about Marxism and communism, because it's happening at the same time. And similar to what you said, it's really literally a rinse and repeat of what we just witnessed not too long ago in Iran. The Islamic Revolution of Iran was a result of a combination of the conflated efforts of Islamists and Marxists working together. Then after they overthrew the existing Shah in Iran, what ended up happening? The Islamists killed all the Marxists.
11: So we'll
12: have to talk about that next time you hear on the Hamilton Corner. But thank you so much for joining us here today. In about 10 seconds, let people know how they can follow you and all the work that you're doing at Patriot Academy.
11: You got it, brother. Thank you for having me on. PatriotAcademy.com. That's the place to go. PatriotAcademy.com.
12: All right. God bless you, my man.
11: You too. See you soon.
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18: 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Sleep has become a luxury people are willing to travel and pay dearly for. Ironically, the habit stealing our sleep can't be left behind in a hotel room. Late-night scrolling, overloaded schedules, worry, and ignoring the Sabbath follow us until we're willing to change. Psalm 127:2 offers this perspective. In vain you rise early and stay up late, toiling for food to eat, for He grants sleep to those He loves. Rest is one of God's precious gifts. While there's nothing wrong with taking a vacation or investing in healthy sleep habits, no luxury mattress can replace the peace that comes from trusting the Lord. It might be putting the phone away earlier, slowing down your pace, or spending time in God's Word. Sometimes the richest people aren't those who can afford expensive hotel rooms. They're the ones who can lay their heads on the pillow at night with a clear conscience and a heart at peace. And if credit card debt is stealing your sleep, Christian credit counselors can help. They'll create a debt management plan that will really work. For more information, visit online at crown.org/CCC.
1: This is the Public Square with Dave Zanotti, and we began the week looking at this new humanism, and that led us down to quite a discussion throughout the week, which is all online, by the way, at thepublicsquare.com, Dave.
19: Well, about every 2 years, Wayne, right around election time, there's a new hero of secular humanism, and they come out and they publish a book, and they try to somehow engage everyone into thinking that people in churches or people of faith or people with religious convictions should really not be involved in the public process of America, because in essence, that's anti-American, because America is a secular nation and a secular democracy. We've been talking about this for going on 50 years, but they keep coming, and they keep coming with more money and more effort, not more numbers, just louder voices. And the fundamental reason for that is political. In the article that Washington Post recently published talking about Representative Jared Huffman from California, he said, quote, "Republicans have made a losing bet. Democrats need to understand that and be ready to connect." What he means by that is that he thinks that Republicans have sided with Christian nationalists, and that's going to blow them up in an election. Whatever. I can assure you that nothing in the almost 50 years of work here at the American Policy Roundtable and the Public Square has ever been intended to promote a political party, a candidate, or any ideology in any way, shape, or form other than that which we have discovered in the Bible, in the American experience of the Declaration and the Constitution. What we do has nothing to do with Republicanism. It has nothing to do with political candidates. It has to do with
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21: Hello, friends. Do you want to hear an amazing fact? Imagine an animal alive today that was already walking the earth before the invention of electric lights, automobiles, the telephone, or even the American Civil War. Meet Jonathan, the famous Seychelles giant tortoise living on the remote island of St. Helena in the South Atlantic. No one knows his exact

0: Humans have gone from horse and carriage to landing on the moon in the digital age. Yet Jonathan's life remains remarkably simple. He spends his days slowly wandering the grounds of Plantation House, basking in the sunshine and enjoying leafy vegetables, carrots, and fruit. 193 years of age has dimmed his eyesight and his sense of smell a little. Nevertheless, his appetite and enduring vitality remain impressive. I guess there's something to be said for a vegetarian diet. Jonathan is a living reminder that God designed his creatures with longevity in mind. The Bible describes an even greater longevity awaiting God's redeemed people. Now, of course, eventually Jonathan, if the Lord tarries, he'll get old and he'll die. We did an amazing fact a few years ago about Harriet, the great tortoise, one of the tortoises that was at Australia Zoo that I think lived over 150 years. But it just makes you think, what would it be like to never have to think about death again? There's so much death and suffering in our world. And the Bible promises that there's a world coming where we will have eternity. One verse that pops into my mind I always like, it's in Isaiah 65, verse 22, where the prophet there says, "For as the days of a tree, so shall be the days of my people." I think there's another one, Pastor Ross, that is in Psalm 91, 16.
1: Well, let me get that one, Pastor Doug. I think I was supposed to read the one you just read.
0: Oh.
1: Psalms 91, verse 16. I can read it. You got it? Okay.
0: Yeah. "And God promises with long life I will satisfy him and show him my salvation." Now, not only does God promise people like Abraham, it says he died being old and full of days, and he gave long life to a number of the patriarchs, but Adam lived 930 years, and of course Methuselah 969 years, and for them, that was devastating news that they were only going to live 900 years. God is offering us eternal life. It's just hard for us to comprehend that.
1: We have a book that talks about the reward of the redeemed. It's Heaven Is It For Real? And this is a free gift to anyone who calls and asks. The number to call for that is 800-835-6747. You can call and ask for the book. It's called Heaven Is It For Real? You can also dial #250 on your smartphone and say Bible Answers Live. And then you can ask for it by name. Heaven Is It For Real? And if you have a Bible-related question, this is a live program. So we'd love to hear from you. The number here to the studio is 800-463-7297. That's 800 God Says. That'll bring your call here into the studio. And we have a few folks who are standing by with their Bible questions already. But before we begin, Pastor Doug, let's start with prayer. Dear Father, we are so grateful for this time to be able to open up your word and study. And we do look forward to that glorious reward that you have promised. Eternal life for those who put their faith in you. So bless our time together this evening. Be with those who are listening and guide us into a clear understanding of Bible truth. In Jesus' name, amen.
0: Amen.
1: All right. Our first caller that we have is Jakin in Ohio. Jakin, welcome to Bible Answers Live.
0: Jakin, you're
2: Hi,
0: on the air.
2: Thank you for taking
0: Hi. Thank you. Thanks for calling in.
2: So my question is, why did Moses and, Elijah go straight to heaven?
0: Yeah, well, Moses and Elijah were, Elijah did not die. He was what you would call translated, and Moses died, and the Lord buried him, but 3 days later, the Lord rose him. Now, the Bible does not tell us 3 days later, but the Bible does tell us in Jude verse 9 that he was resurrected. Then, of course, he appears to Jesus, so we know that he was raised. Moses represents those who are died that will be resurrected at the second coming when the dead in Christ rise. Elijah represents those who are alive and remain when the Lord returns, and we are what they call translated. Paul says, in a moment, in the twinkling of an eye, this mortal will put on immortality. But one reason those two individuals had that experience is very few have walked as close to God as Moses and Elijah. They were on a first name basis with the Lord. God said to even Aaron and Miriam, I said, I talk to prophets in dreams and visions, but not like my friend Moses. I speak to face to face. And Elijah, God said, go here, go there, do this, do that. He prayed it would rain. He prayed it wouldn't rain. I mean, it was incredible. He prayed fire came down from heaven. And one represents the law and one represents the prophets. So they were both given the privilege of watching the birth of Jesus and the ministry.

0: history of the Messiah that they had foretold.
1: You know, it's interesting, Pat. It's like talking about Moses. Of course, we know Elijah was not the first translator because you have Enoch before the flood, and you have Elijah after the flood that was taken to heaven without seeing death. But Moses is the first person resurrected that you read about in the Bible. Mm-hmm. And here's a verse for that. Romans chapter 5, verse 14 says, "But nevertheless, death reigned from Adam to Moses."
0: That's right.
1: It's interesting that it says, right up to the time of Moses, no one had been resurrected before. And then you're reading Jude, where it talks about Michael the archangel disputing with the devil over the body of Moses. So Moses is resurrected. And he's a type of those who will be resurrected when Jesus comes a second time.
0: Amen. Good answer.
1: We do have a book. It's called The Glorious Mount. And it talks about Moses and Elijah appearing with Jesus on the Mount of Transfiguration. It's a great Bible study. If you'd like to call and ask for that, the number is 800-835-6747. You can ask for the book. It's called The Glorious Mount. Or you can dial pound 250 on your smartphone. Just say Bible Answers Live and then ask for it by name. Amen. We have William in California. William, welcome to Bible Answers Live. You're on the air.
2: Oh, hi. Pastor, what's your name?
0: Well, Pastor Doug.
1: Pastor Ross.
0: I've got an honorary doctorate, but you can call me Pastor Doug.
2: I thought it was like Pastor Doc. I knew it was a D somewhere. Anyway, my question is, in Galatians 3:10, it's emphasized that if you were to do the commandments of God, you are under a curse, and it's kind of like a negative overtone. But then in 5:19 through 21 of Galatians, the works of the flesh are kind of like, you know, you won't inherit the kingdom. That's not, I mean, like, why is it that to do good is a bad thing?
0: And right. Seems like a contradiction between the two.
2: Yeah, it doesn't make any sense. Like, how serious are people supposed to be if we get the mixed message?
0: All right, well, let me do my best to try and explain that. In Galatians, now Paul is writing to a church that they were starting to drift back into feeling like they're obligated to keep the ceremonial laws. And Paul said, we are not saved by keeping the laws. We're saved by faith. But God saved us from the curse of the law. Now, the curse of the law is a death. And for our listeners, let me read this to you. This is Galatians chapter 3, verse 10. For as many of you who are of the works of the law are under the curse, for it is written, Paul's quoting Moses, cursed is everyone who does not continue in all things that are written in the books of the law to do them. Well, we've all broken God's law. But no one is justified by the law in the sight of God is evident, for the just shall live by faith. He's quoting again from Hosea, and even where Abraham was counted righteous because of his faith. Reading verse 12 now, Galatians 3. Yet the law is not of faith, but the man who does them shall live by them. Christ has redeemed us from the curse of the law. Now, the curse of the law, the most cursed thing, is death. And it says, cursed is everyone who hangs on a tree. Jesus took the curse, the suffering, and the death of disobedience. We are no longer under the death penalty. Do we still have an obligation to keep the law? Of course. That's why Paul says later in Galatians, do not do the works of the flesh, but follow the fruits of the Spirit. Love, joy, peace. And that's in Galatians chapter 5. But we have a book that you can maybe...
1: Yeah, I was just going to add a little more. As you mentioned, Pastor Doug, to the Galatian believers, just the context here, Paul is writing because there were Gentile Christians who became Christians. And then you have the Jews who converted or accepted Christ, and they were Christians. There were some of the Jews who were saying that the Gentile believers needed to follow the ceremonial laws that you read about in Moses. Mm-hmm. Otherwise, they couldn't be saved.
0: Yeah.
1: And Paul is saying, no, we're not talking about the ceremonial laws. Obviously, the Ten Commandments is binding on a Christian. But sacrifices and the feast days, the circumcision, some of the other ceremonial laws that pointed forward to Christ, Paul says, you don't have to follow that anymore. And so that was the issue that he was addressing, not the Ten Commandments.
0: Right. Yeah, well said. Now, and we have a free booklet we'll be happy to send you, and it's called Does God's Grace Blot Out the Law? All you've got to do is call the number.
1: The number to call for that is 800-835-6747. Ask for the book, Does God's Grace Blot Out the Law? You can dial pound 250 on your smartphone, say Bible Answers Live, and then ask for the book by name, and we'll be happy to send that to anyone who contacts us and ask for that. And friends, I hope you take advantage of this because there's a lot of great information in these free resources that we'll be happy to send to you. Next caller that we have is Larry in North Carolina. Larry, welcome to Bible Answers Live.
3: Good evening, Pastor.
0: Evening.
3: My question is dealing with math. So it's going to be a math question tonight.
0: All right.
3: If you look in Exodus 1 verse 5, it talks about, and what we're dealing with is how many of Jacob's descendants went to Egypt. In 1 verse 5, it says there were 70 persons, mm-hmm. for Joseph was already in Egypt. If you turn back to Genesis 46, verses 26 and 27, in 26, it says, besides Jacob's sons' wives, there were 66 persons in all. And in 27, it says, all the persons of the house of Jacob who went to Egypt were 70. Now, I can get from 66 to 70 by saying, okay, 67 was Jacob himself, 68 was Joseph, and 69 and 70 were Joseph's two sons.
0: Mm-hmm.
3: Am I correct in my reasoning so far?
0: Well, you've landed on a challenge in the Bible because, and then if you go to, I don't want to make it even more confusing, but if you go to Acts chapter 7, verse 14, where Stephen
3: That's
0: is preaching.
3: That's where I'm going next.
0: Now you're going there. Okay, that, there it 75. Says it's 75 people. Well, keep this in mind. One thing is they're wondering, do you count Tamar, who was the daughter-in-law, she was a Canaanite, and never really married and to Judah. And they not only had the brothers and their wives and direct children, they had a lot of servants that went along with them. So when it's talking about the number of persons, it's talking in part about the Israelites, and you find there's a little difference between the Septuagint, the Old Testament in Greek, and in the year, Pastor Ross is nodding. He knows what I'm talking about. Do you have any thoughts on that?
1: Yeah, I was just going to say that the passage in Acts, Acts chapter 7, verse 14, it's actually been quoted there by Stephen from the Septuagint, which is the Greek translation
0: of
1: the Old Testament. Yeah. And that's where the difference is. So the Hebrew is 70, but the Greek translation is 75. So maybe they were including the broader family members or somebody else connected with it. But like you say, Pastor Dag, it's one of those things. Of course, it doesn't change the essence of the message, but the numbers are just a little off between the two translations.
0: And then you've also was Joseph being counted as one that went down into Egypt?
1: Yeah,
0: so some are saying Joseph was already there and he had a wife and two sons. And so some say, well, when they got to Egypt, how many sons of Israel were there? Is it including Joseph or is it the ones who are just coming? And I've heard all kinds of arguments.
1: Yeah, absolutely. And of course, we even do that now when we translate from one language to another language. We've got to be careful. Sometimes you can lose some of the finer points. And so that could be part of it.
0: One more thought on that. And it's going to the question that he's asking, and I missed his name here.
1: Larry,
0: yeah. One place it'll talk about Jesse having eight sons. Another place it says that there are seven. And some people say, well, that's because maybe he had eight. One died in infancy, and then, you know, the others lived to adulthood. And it talks about David and his seven brothers, or were there eight brothers? And so you'll see a little conflict there. And in reality, some people, if they lose a child when it's young, they don't know whether to include them or not. And so that may also have been what was going on here.
1: All right. Well, thank you. Good question. We got Wayne in Idaho. Wayne, welcome to Bible Answers Live. You're on the air.
4: Thank you, pastors. Appreciate your ministry here.
0: Thank you.
4: Someone asked me a question the other day, and I didn't have an answer. In Leviticus 4, well, with the sacrifices, I was under the impression the sacrifices were male, and they showed me Leviticus 4:32. And that talks about a female without blemish. And I'm wondering why a female was offered as a sacrifice.
0: Yeah, good question. And that it may have something to do with the whole ceremonial law. It's filled with symbolism. And you've got, of course, the male goat for the Passover, which is a type of Christ. But they also wanted women to know, of course, Eve was the first one tempted. And that the women are also covered by the blood of the Lamb, and it may have something to do with that. I don't know, Pastor Ross, do you have a...
1: Yeah, it is interesting. If you go back and you go through all the various sacrifices, the burnt offerings were almost always male. But there were additional offerings. Sin offerings were also, but there were other offerings that could include female as well. So the distinction there is burnt offerings were almost always male. Sin offerings could be female, could be male. And then, of course, you had to do with, you could give a turtle dove if you didn't have a lamb or you didn't have an animal. So there were different forms. So, yeah.
0: And now Paul says actually that Adam and Eve both sinned, eating the forbidden fruit, but they sinned differently. It says the woman was deceived, and Adam, he willingly chose. The serpent did not deceive Adam. Adam loved Eve so much, he was willing to share her fate, and so he took the plunge with her. But it doesn't say the serpent ever said a word to Adam. So the reasons that they were tempted was a little different. And so this may also just be some encouragement that the offerings are also to cover women as well as the men, even though so many of the sacrifices were the male.
1: And I think there was also a practical aspect of that, depending on how many sacrifices were being offered by the Israelites. You didn't want to offer all of your male sheep. You got to kind of balance it out a little bit. So I think there's a practical aspect of sacrifices back in those days.
0: Very good. And by the way, when you're talking cattle, I think most people know cattle don't breed like geese where you got one male and one female. Usually there's one male buck or bull that has a harem of cows or does. So you could dispense with a lot more steers and males than you could the females. You needed at least one breeding male goat or whatever. And so it was easier to offer the males and still maintain the herd.
1: The herds. All right. Very good. Well, thank you. We've got Jonathan in North Carolina. Jonathan, welcome to the program. You're on the air.
5: Hey, guys. Thank you for taking my call. And thank you for what you guys do.
0: Well, thank you. It's a privilege.
5: Thank you. And by the way, it's all right if you're not sure of the answer, because maybe it depends. And but my question is about Ecclesiastes chapter 3, verse 7, a time to keep silence and a time to speak. Now, I understand the importance of witnessing and preaching to everyone everywhere as much as you can, like sports, neighborhood, libraries, prisons, supermarkets, churches, hospitals, internet, et cetera, et cetera. But what about at jobs, at 9-to-5 jobs while you're on the clock? Is it wise to keep silent there because maybe some coworkers don't like the gospel?
0: Well, of course, that's a great question. A lot of it's going to depend on the nature of your job. There are certain jobs where they're very restrictive about proselytizing while you work. Now, that changes, quite frankly, from one administration to another and from one state to another, depending on what the attitudes are. In Texas, you're probably not going to be brought to court if you talk to a coworker about God. There are some states like Connecticut or Maryland where they might prosecute for that because they're a little more atheistic and they don't want you to proselytize. And it also depends on, are you self-employed? You can say whatever you want, you know. So it depends on the company. And also, I think it depends on your tact. If someone asks you a question, you have every right to answer that question. And just in friendly conversation, you don't want to be distracting the person from their work while they're while you're preaching to them. Solomon has a lot to say. He wrote Ecclesiastes. He said, a time to speak and a time to be silent. He also wrote Proverbs. He has a lot to say about speaking carefully. And if you look in Ecclesiastes chapter, I think it's chapter 7, said, when you go to the house of God, be more prepared to hear than to offer the sacrifice of fools. And, you know, a fool is known through much speaking. So Solomon has a lot to say. He says, even a fool is counted wise when he holds his peace. So Solomon has a lot to say about silence and listening. But you also, the Bible has a lot to say about speaking up and sharing your faith boldly.
1: You know, that's why we need to pray for guidance, because there's nothing wrong in asking the Holy Spirit to kind of guide you when to speak. Say something when not to say something. I'm looking at a verse here, John chapter 16, verse 12. Jesus said to his disciples, there are many things I have to say to you, but you cannot bear it now. So we've got to pray for wisdom. You don't want to say too much, but we want to say the right thing at the right time. And that's where we want to pray for the Holy Spirit to guide us. And he will. The Holy Spirit will impress us, say something to this person. And then based on their response, you give them what they need. And you kind of lead them along little by little, sharing truth as they can receive it.
0: Amen.
1: All right, next caller that we have is Carl in Michigan. Carl, welcome to Bible Answers Live.
6: Good evening. Thank you for taking my call.
0: Yes, thank you.
6: My question is, why does God offer such a harsh penalty for in Deuteronomy 25:11 to a woman, chop off her hand without pity?
0: Well, let's look at what he's talking about. And I know this might seem pretty severe. It's not the death penalty, but and there's no record of anyone doing this. But it says if two men are in a fight, now it's kind of sensitive. If two men are in a fight and a wife draws near to rescue her husband from the hand of one attacking him and puts out her hand and seizes him by his private parts, then you will cut off her hand and you will not pity her. Well, for one thing, that's just saying that, you know, there's something that is called dirty fighting. And are unfair or hitting, even in boxing, they call it hitting below the belt is forbidden. And so, I think the word that's used here is private parts. There's some things that are private. I think that some laws are given as a warning. There's no record of it ever being followed through. Now, I'll give you one more. Bible says that if a mother and a father have a son that is lazy and a drunkard and will not respect them and curses them, they can bring them before the elders of the congregation and say, this our son is lazy and disrespects us and he doesn't work. And they said that the congregation will stone him. So there's no record of any parent ever bringing their child. My grandmother used to say, if I ever catch you stealing again, I'm taking you to the police station. And I don't know if it helped, but so I think this is a law just trying to emphasize, of course, you know, God means what he says, but there's no record of it ever being activated.
1: Yeah. I just to add maybe a little more on that, Pastor Doug, if you read the whole context here, God is giving some very practical counsel about weighing. You want to have honest weights when you're weighing things out. Your house needs to be neat and clean. And I mean, it goes through the whole list of different practical aspects. And I think this is just one of those practical aspects where God is saying, if there is a dispute and, you know, two men are fighting about it, they got to play fair. There's even rules
0: in a brawl,
1: in a fight. And, you know, of course, back in the old days, there was sort of a certain degree of, if you have a dispute and you're going to deal with it, whatever that might be, there are certain rules that you needed to follow.
0: Yeah.
1: So maybe that has something to do with it.
0: I had to break up a fight once as a pastor where this drunken man was beating his wife. So it wasn't that hard to stop him because he was inebriated. But as soon as I got him in a headlock, his wife started hitting him. And then I had to stop her. And so those things happen in real life.
1: Okay. All right, next caller that we have, we've got, let's see, Alan in California. Alan, welcome to the program. Hi, Alan, you there?
7: Hey, yes, sir. Hello, gentlemen. Bakersfield calling.
0: Thank you.
7: My question is, I read Hebrews 11:6, and it clearly states that without faith it's impossible to please God. And then when I read Matthew 17:20, it talks about with faith the size of the mustard seed, you can move mountains, and nothing is impossible for you. Now, is that pleasing to God? Does a crumb of faith, just a mustard seed-sized faith, is that all it takes to please God? Because he seems to be pretty pleased with that guy who can move mountains with just a mustard seed-sized faith.
0: Well, the fact that Jesus uses a seed is meaning that a seed is something that you plant and it grows. I think Jesus is saying if you plant your little seed of faith, it will grow and you can move mountains. So, one time a man came to Jesus and he said, Lord, if you can heal my son. And because the man said, if you can do anything, help us. And I think this is in Matthew chapter 9. It is. No, Mark chapter 9. And Jesus said, if you believe, all things are possible. And he said, Lord, I believe, but help my unbelief. He said, you know, I've got a little seed of faith. Well, Jesus healed his son. So he said, you know, I'm coming because I do have faith. That's why he's here. But I got to admit, I'm struggling with unbelief. I think everybody struggles, especially when you're young in the faith. You've got to step out in faith and it'll grow. But you've got to have some faith. The thief dying on the cross said, Lord, remember me when you come into your kingdom. He was definitive. The other thief said, if you can save us, then save yourself and save us. He was not saved. He never got beyond if. So, you know, we can even come to the Lord and say, Lord, I have faith, but I also struggle with unbelief. That's a seed of faith, but that can grow if you nurture it.
1: And even some Gentiles, for example, the centurion who came to Jesus and said, his servant was sick and said, Lord, you don't even have to come to the house. Just speak the word. Mm-hmm. And Jesus turned to the crowd and he said, I haven't seen this kind of faith. No, not in Israel. Faith. So that's great faith. That's the kind of faith God wants us to have. But it might start small and then you nurture it and it'll grow bigger and bigger.
0: Yeah. You wonder, how did Elijah get enough faith to tell 400 prophets, all right, I'm going to pray and fire is going to come down from heaven. So he had walked with God a long time. Thank you. Good question. Oh, you know, I see that. You hear the music. We timed that just right. We're not going away. We're just taking a quick break, friends. We got some important announcements for you, and we're going to be taking more Bible questions, so you can still call in for the second half of the program.
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0: Everything we have is a gift from God, and He calls us to manage those blessings wisely and faithfully. 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
0: Welcome back, listening friends, to Bible Answers Live, and some we know have joined us along the way. If you are wondering what you're listening to, this is a live, international, interactive Bible study. We've been doing this now for over 30 years, and we're so glad that you are part of our Bible study family. My name is Doug Batchelor.
1: My name is John Ross, and we have a number of folks who are standing by with their Bible question. We've got Samara and Ryan, who are listening in Washington. Samara, Ryan, welcome to the program.
11: Hi, Pastor Doug, Pastor Ross. We love you guys. You guys do such a good job with Amazing Facts. It's changed our life.
0: Well, bless your hearts.
11: My question is, throughout the Bible, it always just says angel, or it mentions two men were standing there. Mm-hmm. And then later it reveals they're an angel, or it just says angel of the Lord, or an angel. And in Zechariah 5:9, an angel gives him a vision where he actually sees two women with wings. And I'm wondering what the significance of that being the only place in the Bible it's found.
0: Yeah, that's a great question. These two women with wings, it never calls them angels. And this is a vision. And it says they got wings like a stork. And this may be where that legend comes from, that mom and dad hire storks to deliver babies. Because these two women are flying and they got a basket. If you read down to verse 10, he says to the angel, and this is in verse 10 of Zechariah chapter 5, "So I said to the angel who talked with me, 'Where are they carrying the basket?' He said, 'To build a house for it in the land of Shinar. When it is ready, the basket will be set on its base.'" God's people, now a woman in prophecy is symbolized as a church. God's people were taken to the land of Shinar. Women were considered often the sustainers. One of the names of God is God the Almighty, and in Hebrew, it is God the Many-Breasted One. And what that means is he is able to nourish and wean his children. Sometimes God uses that analogy, and Jesus said, "As a hen would care for her chicks, so I would take you under my wings." So while God is more consistently identified as our Father in heaven through the Bible, sometimes he uses some of the attributes of a woman. "Can a woman forget her nursing child? I will not forget you. I've graven you on the palms of my hands." So this, I think, is talking about God's people being carried to Israel, and he would not forget them, or carried to Babylon. So that's the land of Shinar. And being, they will ultimately be brought back again, but they were to get comfortable there for a while.
1: Mm-hmm. And all the language that you find in this whole passage is symbolic language, just like you have in the book of Revelation or in Daniel, talks about beasts with seven heads, 10 horns. It symbolizes something. You read on a little bit further, it talks about a horse and mountains of bronze and chariots, four chariots and black horses and a different color horses. And so it's symbolic here in the passage, talking about, as Pastor Doug mentioned, the captivity, the 7 years of Babylonian captivity, the Jews are going to go to Babylon.
0: And just prior to this, it talks about a woman in the basket who is thrust down like lead, and she is wickedness. Mm-hmm. So he describes what that woman represents. And the two women carrying it off, because of the wickedness, they are spending time in captivity. So, yeah, Zechariah is one of the four apocalyptic prophets in the Bible. You've got Ezekiel, Daniel, Zechariah, and Revelation, where they use a lot of symbolism in their prophecies.
1: All right, next caller that we have is Leanna in California. Leanna, welcome to the program.
12: Good evening, pastors. I'm asking if you can guide me to a verse that could help me to feel less defeated. Every time I'm doing really good and I'm sharing Jesus with others and everything, and I just feel like I get knocked back down and I'm struggling again to get back up where I'm comfortable enough to share again.
0: Mm-hmm. Well, one thing that comes to mind is when the Bible says that a righteous man falls seven times and rises again. And then Jesus talks about Mary Magdalene, out of whom he cast seven devils. Not all at once. That means seven times she seemed to fall. And Jesus said to Peter, "Satan's desired to have you, but I've prayed for you that your faith fail not. Don't give up." And when Peter took his eyes off Jesus and he started to sink, he turned back and he said, "Lord, save me." Jesus picked him back up again. That illustrates that sometimes we take our eyes off Christ and we look at the dark waves, we look at the storm, and all of us do. And we've got to just redirect our attention back to Jesus, and he lifts us up. The Christian walk, you read the book Pilgrim's Progress, and he meets all kinds of challenges along the way. The slough of despond, but you get through it. You keep getting up. Don't get discouraged.
1: And Jesus knows, we do go through trials and difficulties. He tells us in Matthew chapter 11, those beautiful words, "Come unto me, all you that labor and are heavy laden, and I will give you rest." Mm-hmm. And so that's a day-by-day experience. We might be overwhelmed by something. We can go to Jesus. We can lay it at his feet and say, "Lord, please give me the strength I need to make it through. Give me wisdom to know what to do." And he will.
0: That's why in the Lord's Prayer, we say, "Give us this day our daily bread." And Paul said, "I die daily." And Luke says, every day we lay down, pick up our cross, deny ourselves, and follow him. So being a Christian it's not a sprint, as they say, it's a marathon. Every day you get up, and it's like farming. You start all over every day.
1: All right. Thank you, Leanna. We've got Shirley in Texas. Shirley, welcome to Bible Answers Live. You're on the air.
13: Oh, thank you. My question is in reference to Matthew chapter 6, verse 1 and 2, about charity to the poor. Mm-hmm. I watch YouTube channels where they're feeding the homeless. And, of course, you know, the more subscribers they get, the more money they get. Because they're being on YouTube recorded, is that going against what the Bible says?
0: Well, I wouldn't want to judge their motives. Jesus also says in his Sermon on the Mount, ask and you'll receive. So if someone has a charitable ministry, Amazing Facts exists solely upon the donations of viewers and people that read or listen. We don't spend a lot of time begging for money, but we do send out letters and give reports and hope people are moved to give. Because, you know, you've got to ask and you'll receive. Paul did ask for the churches to make a donation. He talked about the Macedonians and others so they could take it to the famine in Jerusalem. So there's nothing wrong with asking. Jesus said, but when you give, don't blow the horn so that you're bragging about what you're doing and for pride's reason. And so, you know, if they're blowing their horn for pride, well, that's wrong. But if they're making a practical need known, there's nothing wrong with that. People want to know if I'm giving, is the money going to a bona fide cause? Are they really spending it towards what I'm giving? Because there are, I think we know, there's a lot of ministries that are out there that are doing a lot more skimming than giving.
1: Mm. All right. Thank you. We've got Raquel in Florida. Raquel, what
0: is that? Rochelle.
1: Rochelle? I think my.
14: Okay, yes. Good evening, pastors.
0: Evening.
14: Yes. Thank you for taking my call. So I've been having a kind of confusing situation been going on. My pastor told me that it's okay that I confess my sins, but I shouldn't ask God for forgiveness because forgiveness was already given at the cross. So I should not be asking him to say, forgive me at all. When I mentioned the Lord's Prayer, he says that the Lord's Prayer is a conditional situation because it had to do with the other person, meaning that if I don't forgive them, that God won't forgive me. Can you clarify that for me? Because for all the years I've known, I've never heard that before.
0: Yeah, I have heard pastors say that, Rochelle, and I would respectfully, I had nothing against that particular pastor, but I'd respectfully disagree. I think that if we fall, we repent to the Lord. When Peter sinned with Bathsheba, I'm sorry, David rather, I'm getting my characters mixed up. When David sinned with Bathsheba, well, David had, I'm sure, asked forgiveness before, but he specifically asked forgiveness for that sin. And so when we sin against the Lord, it is always appropriate. So, you know, my wife and I get along because when I make a mistake, I have to confess and say, I'm sorry. I don't say, well, I told you I was sorry back when I married you the first time I made a mistake and that should cover everything. I think if you want an ongoing relationship with somebody that you keep short accounts, and if you fall, you apologize. If you make a mistake, you sin. Now, Jesus' one sacrifice, and this is where I think they get confused. Jesus' one sacrifice on the cross was adequate to cover all the sins. He suffered for all the sins that ever will be committed. But you still need to make a withdrawal on that account every time you sin and say, Lord, forgive me. And he will forgive you whenever we genuinely repent. But the Lord's Prayer is not something you're saying to your fellow believers. The Lord's Prayer is directed to the Father. So obviously, if it says forgive us our debts, it's ongoing, our daily bread.
1: Mm-hmm. And of course, forgiveness is a part of a restored relationship, just as Pastor Doug mentioned. In our human relationships, if we do something to offend or hurt somebody else, the appropriate thing is to ask for forgiveness and say, I'm sorry. That helps to restore the relationship. Mm-hmm. And how important then is that same type of attitude when we come to the Lord in prayer and say, Lord, I am sorry. Please forgive me. It's very appropriate to do that.
0: Yep.
1: All right. Thank you. We got Mark in Texas. Mark, welcome to Bible Answers Live. You're on the air.
15: Hey, thanks for taking my call. I had a question about the prodigal son. I know it says he got his inheritance from his father and went out for a while and came back after he, you know, he was lost everything. Does Scripture say anywhere in Scripture about how long he was out there? Like, was it most of his life or just a few short years or anything like that?
0: Well, he was gone. By the way, this is in Luke chapter 15, verse 11. it tells us that there he wasted his substance with riotous living. Now, he took an inheritance. This may have taken a while for him to burn through it all, and then a famine arose. That takes a while before famine develops. So it's a few years, you may. The father's looking longingly down the road for his son. It may have been a few years. No specific time is given, but I'm sure it didn't happen over a weekend. So at least several months were involved, and he burned through all the money and then ended up during a famine feeding pigs.
1: Mm-hmm. And of course, the Bible, that's a parable, so it's illustrating an important principle. However long it takes a person to realize they need of Christ, they need mm-hmm. of God, and to turn and come back. For some, they might realize that pretty quickly. They hit rock bottom fast. Others might be for years mm-hmm. before they come to that point of realizing they need. But we want to keep praying for them and sharing hope and encouragement.
0: Amen.
1: All right, we got Diane in Canada. Diane, welcome to Bible Answers Live.
16: Hi there. How are you?
0: We're doing good, thank you. And your question?
16: Good, thank you. Yes, so I heard that the high priest, when he went into the most holy place, had a rope or a cord tied to his ankle in case he died and he would need to be pulled out. But I can't find this in Scripture.
0: It is not in Scripture. And Pastor Ross, I don't know if he's looking on his computer. It may be in other Jewish writings like the Talmud or the what they call the Babylonian Talmud. So I think I have heard that many times. I have not laid my eyes on it. I've repeated it before because I thought I saw a reference. But it is not in the Bible. I can tell you that right now. So when Zechariah was struck blind, not blind, deaf, when the angel came and talked to him and said, you're going to have a son, and he doubted, and he said, because of that, you're not going to be speaking. It says the people were getting anxious outside, waiting, wondering what's taking him so long. And then he came out and his face was shining. He had just seen an angel. Doesn't say anything about they got ready to pull on the rope and drag him out. Did you find, Pastor Ross, is that mentioned anywhere in Hebrew literature?
1: Yeah, it's referring to the Mishnah.
0: Mishnah, okay, there it is.
1: As being a reference to it.
0: Yeah, so it is in some Hebrew tradition, and it may be true. It may be something that wasn't done every year. It may not have been done all through the time of the wilderness or some of the kings, but at some point, maybe after the Babylonian captivity, they thought, well, if the high priest has any sin and something happens, how are we going to get him out? We can't go in.
1: Yeah, actually, let me just correct that. It's not in the Mishnah. It's in something called the Zohar. Z-O-H-A-R, also part of Zohar. The Jewish writing from way back. So it's not in the Talmud, it's not in the Mishnah, it's not in the Bible, but they think it traces back, that tradition goes back to that other source.
0: And it makes sense, because if, heaven forbid, the high priest had a heart attack, no one was supposed to go into the holy place. Remember, Uzzah touched the ark and he died. So they probably thought, what do we do? And keep in mind, the priest also had bells around the bottom of his garment. So when the high priest, he had little bells and pomegranates, and pomegranates would hit the bells. As he's moving around doing his ministry, they could hear him. If everything went silent, they'd go, uh-oh. So how do we get him out? So it makes sense that they might have done something like that at some point, but it's not in the Bible.
1: All right, next caller that we have is Lamar in Florida. Lamar, welcome to the program.
17: Good evening, pastors, and thank you for your time and taking my question.
0: Thank you.
17: My question is this. All along we've heard that Jesus died for us. Recently, I have heard a pastor say that Jesus died as us, not for us. And it gave me some pause, and I wonder if that's biblically accurate.
0: Well, in the sense that Jesus experienced what we deserve, you could say, well, he died as a sinner would die. He experienced the second death. He experienced the suffering. But it could leave the wrong impression when you say he died as us, because he died much more than just as one person. He died for the sins of a whole race. So I wouldn't want to minimize it and say Jesus just died as Doug, but he died in my place. So, when I see him hanging on the cross, I see him hanging there for me. But I know he's not just hanging there for me. He's hanging there for a lot of people I need to learn to love, because Jesus loves them. So I think it's important for us to keep the big picture that it is more than just one person.
1: Mm-hmm. All right, next caller that we have is Chris in California. Chris, welcome to Bible Answers Live. You're on the air.
18: Thank you, Pastor, for taking my call.
0: Yes, sir.
18: The question is does God hear or listen to the prayers of people who do not believe in him?
0: So when you ask that now, are you asking, does God hear the prayers of people from other faiths? Because if someone doesn't believe there's a God, they probably wouldn't pray. So I think you're asking, like, you know, a Buddhist or Hindu or someone that maybe doesn't believe in Jesus, does God hear their prayers? Is that what you mean?
18: Well, yes, but also really, let's just say a person their whole life, they never believed in God, and now they're at the end of their rope, whatever, drugs, suicide, whatever, and they just end up
0: they
18: getting
0: turn
18: on
0: to
18: their
0: God.
18: Knees and praying to God.
0: Oh, of course. Yeah, I think that Jesus is eager to hear the prayers of someone who converts or turns to him. All through the Bible, there's illustrations. You've got the thief who died on the cross next to Christ. He was a thief. One gospel says he was guilty of murder, at least an accessory to murder, and a thief. Sometimes he's called a malefactor, a robber. He turned to Jesus in the closing hours of his life, and Jesus said, because you've turned to me in faith, you will be with me in paradise. So I think that illustrates that, yes, God does hear the prayers of anyone who turns to him in sincerity. He longs, he's desperate for us to turn to him. He longs to save us.
1: All right.
0: Thank you.
1: LD in Tennessee. LD, welcome to the program.
19: Hi. Good evening, pastors. How are you?
0: Good evening. Doing well.
19: All right. Well, I have a question. It's in Daniel chapter 10. And Daniel, he sees a man, as he describes him in verses 5 and 6, clothed with linen, mm-hmm. girded with fine gold. His body's like beryl. His face is like lightning. His eyes lamps of fire. So when I think about that, I'm thinking of that that's Jesus. Then Daniel falls down, and he's without any strength, and then a hand touches him and he awakes. But then that same person who touches him begins to talk about Michael, which then says, oh, well, was that Jesus that he was first talking about? Or did another angel touch him? Did someone else come into the picture and then talk about Michael? That's my question.
0: It's a good question. And I'm going to let Pastor Ross answer it. But all I would say is there is a great similarity to the vision of Jesus you see in Revelation chapter 1 and this picture that Daniel sees. There's a lot of likeness. His voice is like the sound of many waters and so forth. But that's true. It then does transition into what appears to be an angel deciphering the vision, Pastor Ross.
1: Yeah, it's been understood as being two separate beings. The first being the description, if you're correct, the parallel between that and what you find in Revelation chapter 1, the description of Jesus is very similar. And then you also find in Revelation where Jesus lays his hand upon John, and John is also revived and given strength. And that's Revelation chapter 1, verse 17. Same thing happens here with Daniel, where, you know, a hand is laid upon him and he's strengthened. But he sees Jesus, and then there's also the other angel, Gabriel, that's talking. And then it talks about Michael, which is the prophetic name, of course, for Christ that comes to help. So it seemed as though that had happened. And then here they are meeting with Daniel, kind of explaining what's happening behind the scenes. So yes, the first part is Jesus, and the second part is a different angel, probably Gabriel, that seems to play a pretty important role in Daniel.
0: Mm-hmm. Yeah, at least in chapter 9, he says, I am Gabriel.
1: Right.
0: So that would make sense. Very good. And Pastor Ross has just finished a series of lessons on Daniel.
1: Yeah, you can go
0: to
1: the Amazing
0: out now?
1: Facts.
0: Yeah.
1: They're available, yeah. The Amazing Facts store. All right, we've got Matt in Texas. Matt, welcome to Bible Answers Live.
20: Hey, pastors. How are y'all doing?
0: Doing great. Thank you. How are you?
20: It was good seeing y'all at the Amazing Disciples event.
0: Oh, good. Praise the Lord.
20: So I had a question. I was wondering, because I'm seeing what's happening in Europe and actually here in the United States now, and the Islamic movement and the Muslims are gaining a lot of power all over the world now. And I was just curious if the Bible talks about how that's going to be playing a part in Bible prophecy, like in Daniel and Revelation, or Because I'm just seeing what's happening, you know, even close to my own city.
0: Yeah.
20: Any thoughts on that?
0: Yeah, a lot of thoughts. Well, first of all, let me do a commercial. This February, Amazing Facts is having a special summit event called Christianity and Islam and Prophecy. And what's the date? You know that offhand?
1: It's February the 13th, I believe.
0: Right? Yeah. Oh, that's right. It's right during Valentine's Day.
1: Yeah, that weekend.
0: So get your girlfriend and your wife, and you can watch our Christianity and Islam and Prophecy in February. Or if you're in the area, you can come in person. We've got Tim Rosenberg is coming, and I'll be speaking on that. Pastor Ross will be speaking. Is Islam in prophecy? Absolutely. The two principal religions in the world today are Christianity, with its, you know, varied denominations, and you've got at least two main branches of Islam. And most of the conflicts you're seeing in the world today can be traced to those religions. They trace all the way back to Abraham. And there are places in the past we already know that you read in Revelation where Islam factored in a major way in some of the chapters of Revelation. So
1: that would be the fifth and the sixth trumpet.
0: Yeah.
1: And by the way, just to add to that, Pastor Dag, it's not just us that are saying that. The reformers, Martin Luther and others, they recognized in Revelation the fifth and the sixth trumpet as describing the rise of Islam and then the expansion of Islam under the Ottoman Empire. So that's a whole deep study. But yeah, Islam is described in Bible prophecy.
0: And in fact, if it wasn't for the expansion of Islam on the east of the Roman Empire, the Protestant Reformation might not have been able to get the jump start they needed, but the Catholics were so preoccupied trying to stave off the spread of Islam that while to the west of them, the Protestant movement exploded. Anyway, so yeah, there's several places, I think, in prophecy where they do play a role. And there are things happening in the world today, and I'm not going to say that I can decipher everything in the headlines in the light of prophecy, but I do believe that Islam plays a role both in the past and in the final events.
1: All right, very good. We've got time for maybe a few more. We've got Andre in Florida. Andre, welcome to the program.
2: Good evening. Hi, guys. How are you doing?
0: Good. Thank you for calling.
2: Thank you for all you do. My question is there a reason why pastors today would preach that Jesus can come literally tomorrow without everything being fulfilled that Jesus said would happen before his coming? So an example is such as the implementation of the mark of the beast.
0: Yeah, that we know there are certain things. That's a good question. There are certain things that have to happen before Jesus comes that have not happened. For one thing, it says in Matthew 24:14, the gospel will be preached in all the world. That hasn't happened. Every preacher is a little different, so I don't want to say I'm speaking for all the preachers out there, but I know I have told people that Jesus could come for you as soon as you die, and you don't know what that means. Is your next conscious thought is the resurrection, even though that doesn't happen until the second coming. So for us to act like we have unlimited time, very few people think they're going to die tomorrow. Most people are taken by surprise. And so it's dangerous for us to put it off. But for Jesus coming for the whole world, a pastor shouldn't be saying Jesus could come for the whole world tomorrow when we know that there are major events of prophecy that haven't happened yet. That would not be accurate.
1: Mm-hmm. Absolutely. All right. Maybe one more here, Pastor Doug. Mark in California. Mark, we have about a minute.
21: It's a short one, so thank you for taking my call.
0: Sure.
21: My question is about Matthew 16, verse 19. I just wanted to better understand the text in general because I was a little lost with it.
0: All right. It says, and I'll give you the keys to the kingdom. And whatever you bind on earth, it'll be bound in heaven. And whatever you loose on earth, it'll be loosed in heaven. Those keys, and I believe it's also referencing a verse in the Old Testament where it says he'll have the keys of the son of David. And the keys will be on his shoulder. In sharing the gospel, you have the keys that set people free. In failing to do that, then people are still bound in their sins. And so it's not that religious leaders or the church says we choose eeny, meeny, miny, mo, who's going to be saved and lost because we've got the keys. In proclaiming the gospel, the keys of freedom are in the truth. And in our dispensing the truth, people are liberated. Anything you want to add to that?
1: Yeah, the verse you're referring to, Pastor Dyke, is Isaiah 22:22. And it's also referenced in Revelation chapter 3, verse 7. And really, like you say, God has given us the key in proclaiming the gospel that brings everlasting life for those who receive it. And so it is an awesome responsibility and privilege to be able to share life with others by sharing Christ and the gospel.
0: Amen.
1: Well, Pastor Doug, we're going to try and answer a few of our email questions that have come in. So we've got two here. What is the age of accountability? Is there any scripture for this?
0: You know, there's no specific verse that will say the age of accountability is 9 years old or 13 years old. You know, if a Jewish bar mitzvah might be 13. Christ went to the temple back in his day. A young man was considered to be a man or entering into adulthood when he was 12. That's when he made his first journey to the temple. They need to be old enough to understand the difference between right and wrong. If some young person comes to me and says, you know, I'd like to be baptized, of course, we always consult with the parents. And I want to know, do they have their own personal relationship with Jesus? And really, I heard a pastor say once, if they're old enough to be lost, they're old enough to be saved. Mm. So when they understand the fundamentals of the gospel and their conscience is mature enough to make those decisions, then, you know, that would be the age of accountability. And God knows the hearts, you know. There's some people, because of maybe they've got a mental challenge, they never grow up and they never reach that point.
1: Mm-hmm. All right, real quick, Pastor Doug, what's the difference between magic and miracles?
0: Well, you got diabolical magic that you should avoid. You got magicians at a birthday party, and that's his tricks. And then you got the supernatural power of God in miracles. God bless, friends. We'll study next week.
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2: Planned Parenthood is facing renewed scrutiny over allegations surrounding fraud. Students for Life Action says federal agencies already have significant evidence to review, including allegations involving PPP loan eligibility, Medicaid fraud, fetal tissue practices, health and safety violations, failure to report sexual abuse, and workplace discrimination. In January, the Small Business Administration opened a review of more than $88 million in Paycheck Protection Program loans involving 38 Planned Parenthood affiliates. The agency said that affiliates found to have submitted false or incorrect certifications could face repayment, loss of loan forgiveness, or civil and even criminal referrals.
1: Join our Life Defenders team today. 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That's LIFEDEFENDER

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1: Well, thank you, Ron. Thank you, friends, for joining us here on the Mission Compass. I've got good news and bad news. Over the last month or so, I've been asking and pleading, would you please help us to get solar-powered radios, audio Bibles, to our friends in Bunia, DR Congo. I think it's kind of fallen out of the news, but this is still considered one of the worst Ebola outbreaks ever. Bunia, DR Congo, the epicenter, all of these IDP camps, internally displaced people camps, million plus people came to the area to get safety from the M23 rebels and the other violence in the area. There's African peacekeeping forces there. So they came there for help and safety. But because there was no sanitation, no infrastructure, we've had this Ebola outbreak. We've been partnering with Rebuilders Radio, Pastor James Bayensi and his team. They've been preaching the gospel there. We came alongside in 2025, helped them upgrade their station to reach all of the people in these camps. But since the Ebola outbreak, they have been doing on the air health and wellness and medical advice, how to see the symptoms of Ebola, what to do for your family members, how to be careful, how to care for yourself. What a great partnership. And so we've been asking, would you help us get radios, solar radios, into their hands to distribute in the IDP camps to literally save lives? Well, the first 750 radios are there. The next 5,000 are following quickly behind. We want to do more. So that's the good news. And we're going to put some pictures up and a video that Pastor James produced for us of the distribution of these radios through churches in the IDP camps. Yeah, believers have gathered together and have set up churches right in the middle of these IDP camps, which is really amazing. So that's who they're working with, right on the ground, the pastors, the people that know who's in the most need and how to distribute them. So that's the good news. The bad news is that the Ebola outbreak is still exponentially growing, more deaths, more cases of people contracting the disease. So please continue to pray for Pastor James and his team as they faithfully share the health and wellness information as well as the hope of the gospel. And then as they go out, and this is very dangerous, actually, going out, meeting people face to face, coming in contact with people that could have Ebola. And so please be praying for the team as they distribute. So that's the good and the bad news there. We're also trying to do some work in Nepal. In a week or so, you're going to hear an interview with Amos, an aid worker there that we've got some of our little radios to, kind of a test run. We've had trouble doing radio outreach in Nepal. It's a very restricted country. They have actually not just anti-conversion laws, but anti-proselytizing laws. You can't just go out and share the gospel. Churches are allowed, so they can share the gospel within their church, but not out in the highways and byways, so to speak. They can't do evangelism like we can here. And so we're trying to show the love of Christ. And that's a really important thing. And so you're going to want to stay tuned how we're responding to that need as well. And so this is what God has called us to do, friends. Here in the Mission Compass, we always say we're your guide to the Great Commission, sharing the good news of Jesus Christ, sharing the gospel that God sent his son, Jesus Christ, to take the punishment for our sins on the cross. And then when he rose again, he showed that he could give us deliverance, a new life. We could be born again in Christ. And so that is the message we bring through the Great Commission. But we also want to be obeying the great commandment, and that's to love the Lord our God with all our heart, soul, mind, and strength, and to love our neighbor as ourselves. And so we've been having these unique opportunities to demonstrate love, to show love, to do something, to help. And so we just want to continue, friends, to encourage you, whether it's helping us with the work in Bunia and Nepal or right around you. The best way to be a Great Commission Christian is to be a Great Commandment disciple. So we got a great program coming up. Bonnie Sala's with us. Mark Hymus is with us. Again, work in your local church. Great ways to demonstrate the love of Christ and to share the gospel of Christ. So without further ado, here comes Bonnie.
2: If someone asked you what you did yesterday, how much of it would seem spiritual? I'm Bonnie Sala with Reset. Perhaps you answered emails, washed dishes, sat in traffic, studied for an exam, cared for a child, or worried about a difficult conversation. Most of us would divide life into two categories, spiritual moments and ordinary moments. We imagine God is really present during church services, prayer times, or Bible studies, but less involved in the routines that fill most of our days. Sound familiar? A shepherd named David saw life differently. He wrote many songs in the Bible about God, but he never wrote, "The Lord is with me when I worship," or "The Lord is with me when life is going well." Instead, he simply wrote, "The Lord is always with me." always include

0: with difficult Mondays, ordinary Tuesdays, and joyful Fridays. Jesus echoed that same truth when he said, "My sheep listen to my voice. I know them and they follow me." Sheep don't visit their shepherd for an hour each week. They live with him, learning his voice as they walk together through fields, valleys, and unfamiliar paths. The shepherd's presence is the sheep's everyday reality. A university student named Olivia put this into practice during her exam week. As she walked to class, she prayed, "Jesus, please give me wisdom and peace." The questions on her test weren't any easier than she'd expected, but she faced them with a calm confidence she'd never experienced before. Faith isn't simply believing that one day we'll be with Jesus. It's learning to recognize he's with us today. All of life's moments are spiritual when the Good Shepherd is leading us through them. I'm Bonnie Sala. Ready to grow your faith? Discover practical tools and more at guidelines.org.
1: Thank you, Bonnie. Always appreciate that we can start our program looking at God's Word with the Reset Devotional. But I know what you're doing there at Guidelines International is much bigger than just the two-minute resets. Do you have any stories from around the world that you can share with us?
2: I sure do. This is the best part of what we do, right? Actually hearing from people that are listening to the program. So this story comes from a single mom in Thailand. Her name is Nisa. And her life transformation is just beginning. She came across short biblical devotional programs, that's the Guidelines programs, on the radio. And as she listened day after day, over time, Nisa says she began to feel more confident and less afraid of what might happen in life. Each time she hears the programs, she feels as though God is near. That growing confidence enabled her to do something she'd been too afraid to do before. She called the radio station. Nisa says the religion she was raised in only added to her fear rather than easing it. She lives alone with her child, and constant fear kept her from reaching out for a long time. When the person who answered her call at the radio station took the time to really listen, what stood out to Nisa was the way she was treated. She said, "The staff gave me advice and recommendations like a friend would, like a sibling. This gave me even more confidence and comfort." Nisa's journey to knowing God's perfect love has begun. A devotional just like this one is what started the conversation that moved her toward Jesus. And the beautiful thing is that the Guidelines devotionals don't just go out and then that's the end of it. They almost always, the listeners are able to get in touch with our broadcast partners. It's a radio station or an online radio station, and they will begin to have a relationship, whether it's by texting, instant message, on the phone, and the staff of our partners will walk that person to faith in Jesus and then connect them with other believers they can worship with.
1: Yeah, and this is the beauty of partnership. 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And to just share God's love and grace, this wonderful gift of Jesus Christ, they know how to do it best. And partnered with the prayerful and thoughtful devotionals that you and your father and your mother have prepared through Guidelines, it's a great mix.
2: Well, at Guidelines, we say we start conversations that move people toward Jesus, and it's our partners that pick those conversations up and keep them going.
1: And if someone wants to get more conversation starters, tell them where they can go and what other resources you have available at Guidelines.
2: Yes, we'd love to have you visit guidelines.org. 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You can read them, listen to them. But we also have many other resources. We have, I don't even know how many Bible studies. These are short Bible studies on practical issues that you can do individually. You could do with a small group. They're one of our most requested resources.
1: And friends, it is that simple. I went on the Guidelines website years ago and I signed up. Every day I get the Reset devotional that Bonnie records emailed to me so I can read it myself. I can listen to it. And we use it here at Galcom in our staff devotions. 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So I encourage you, go to guidelines.org, sign up and get those resources for yourself. And while you're there, would you consider maybe partnering with Guidelines, making a special gift so someone else like Nisa can get a devotional, that conversation starter. in another language. So Bonnie, do you know what language is next?
2: We are praying for and working on Japanese right now.
1: Oh, wow.
2: The people of Japan are an unreached people group. Less than, I think it's 1 or 2% know who Jesus even is. And it's a difficult place because, of course, it's a very developed nation. Often, if you have all your needs met, it's hard to imagine to pay attention to that spiritual need. And so we're working on the translation and the programs right now and praying for the right way to distribute them so that the people of Japan can access them.
1: Fantastic. Guidelines.org. Go there, get the resources for yourself and help them get resources to other people and even in Japan. Thank you so much, Bonnie.
2: Thanks, Tim.
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1: Well, friend arts, our goal here every week on the Mission Compass to find your spot in serving in the Great Commission. And I know as soon as you start talking about Great Commission and missions, you're thinking Philippines, Colombia, somewhere far away that is just really out of reach. But what if I told you today, our goal is to get you serving in your local church, reaching your community with the gospel. And to help us do that is Mark Hymas of Epic and Onside. He's the coordinator of partner engagement and development. Mark, great to have you with us.
5: Yeah, so great to be with you today.
1: So tell us a little bit, give us the elevator speech. What is Epic? Yeah. What is Onside?
5: Yeah, so Epic and Onside, I mean, they were two different not-for-profits started out of local churches. The simplest form, we say we want to help churches engage their community, right? It's a desire of us to do that. Our bread and butter of doing that is helping churches run day camps in the summer. We think it's an unbelievable way to accomplish kind of two goals. One is engaging the community with the gospel. People need daycare. They're working. People want things for their kids to do. People want their kids to experience neat things. And so we just try to provide really great programming and different types of camps, whether that's sports camps or STEM camps or art camps and all these things. So these kids come from the community and experience that. But while they're doing that, they get the gospel woven through that as well. And so, you know, for a lot of our churches, 30 to 50% of the kids that end up coming to our camps have never gone to a church before. They don't attend the church that this is at. And so it's just an unbelievable opportunity for us to, one, give them all kinds of neat experiences, but also engage them with the gospel. At the same time, for us, we're so about the local church that we want to train up the next wave of leaders. They're going to go out in this world and become pastors and missionaries or just people in their churches who love the gospel and want to see their community reached. And so we work with the local church to find students in their church that we're going to help train how to share the gospel, how to lead, how to have spiritual conversations. And then they lead those camps. It's not a team coming in. It's not us running it. It's those students running that camp with those kids, putting those things into practice and running that for the church. And so it's really, to us, a win-win. It's this unbelievable leadership, spiritual development pathway for people in the church, but also a way for the church to look and go, no, the people that are in the neighborhoods around us, in the schools around us, and all that, have an opportunity to come to our building and experience the gospel through camps as well.
1: Yeah. I was introduced to Mark at my home church. I was just minding my own business, showed up to church one week in June. The platform was all decorated and the pastor came up and said, I'm not preaching today. I want you to introduce you to my friend Mark. And Mark came up, preached the gospel, explained. And then Mark, what you said about training up the next generation of leaders, I was moved when about 20, 25, maybe 30 teenagers from our church stood across our platform and were prayed for by our church leadership as they launched out into mission to lead that camp for the summer. And so I was moved. I thought, oh, everyone's got to hear about this. Everything I've heard, things went exceptional during that summer camps because of the training you brought to our kids. Tell us, how did the summer go for you guys? Did you get stories back from churches, people calling and saying this was great, this was bad, what's going on?
5: We had a great summer and on all kinds of different things. You know, I could talk for too long about stories and things, but, you know, just as far as the number of kids that came to our camps, we had almost 300 kids give their lives to Christ this summer at our camps.
1: Awesome.
5: Gave away almost 700 Bibles to kids who were asking for them. Things like this, but also between our staff and our LITs, you know, junior high students who are volunteering to learn those things, we had almost 400 students working alongside us. And so just endless stories of people thanking us for like having the best week of camp they've ever had. And that's from campers to or LITs. I was talking to an LIT yesterday and she said, you know, I love camp, but I couldn't imagine how much I love being a volunteer. Like she actually loves coming and being a volunteer more. It's just that next step in her journey. So yeah, we just had a great summer of that, of seeing God really work in the lives of both our campers and our staff and volunteers.
1: I could see that. You know, when you watch a bunch of 15, 16-year-old boys standing up at the platform, kind of hands in their pockets, you're like, these guys are going to lead. And they did. They came through at our church. And so I'm so excited about the training you give them and pour into them. But did you hear back from a church saying, we never knew that there were this many people in our community? We never had this many people come into our church before.
5: Yeah. Yeah. I had one church, you know, they started working with us. And I would say they're a church who I would have said is very involved in their community. They run Christmas events. They run Easter events. They run that sometimes in their church. Sometimes they're running it in the downtown. So they're a church who wants to engage their community. And so we started running camps with them. And we finished the first year. And the children's director says to me, Mark, I don't recognize the names of half of these kids. Not just they don't come to our church, because this church like built a database of every event they do. These people are not in a database that we've had. You're reaching another demographic that for some reason we haven't been able to reach before. And so these are the stories we often hear. And we're not sure why there's that different disconnect and why, but for some reason with the partnership with us and just how that works with the church and the community, there's this ability for churches to really get to another set of people, let's say, that they weren't reaching before.
1: Yeah. And I want to be careful. I grew up going to VBS. You know, Vacation Bible School, and you get the curriculum, whatever. But this is a lot different than VBS, just so we understand what we're talking about here.
5: It is, yeah, yeah. It's not your VBS, and this isn't to knock VBS. It's not 200 kids from the church coming and another 100 kids from another church coming, you know what I mean? Mm-hmm. And a couple of community kids. We're very intentional about how we run our numbers and what that looks like, and to make sure that we're getting into the community. And from the discussions that our staff have, a lot of these kids that are coming that aren't in those databases, they're not from other churches. Some are, but they're not. Because they'll say things like, this is a question we get. What is the Bible? Because some of the kids that are coming just don't. We think in Canada, it's a given. But there's kids who have never heard. They don't know who Jesus is. Like, these are very real things. They have no one in their life that speaks these things. And so it is people that aren't just coming from another thing to come for a neat week at the church. They're coming for whatever else it is, but in that, experiencing the gospel.
1: Yeah. In missions, we often talk about felt need and real need. So we go overseas to Africa and we want to do a water well. We want to do a medical clinic because that's the felt need.
5: Yeah.
1: The real need is always Jesus.
5: Yeah.
1: And this is really the same thing. Sports camps, STEM camps, art camps. These are felt needs. Kids want to do these things.
5: Yeah.
1: And then you're able to present the gospel alongside.
5: Yeah.
1: Is that the magic formula?
5: That's exactly it. You know, I like to think we run a good program, but I say to people, I'm not deluding myself to think that we run a program that amazing that we did over almost 5,400 registrations this summer. That many kids came. Kids, there's things they want to do. They want to be part of a STEM camp. Parents just need daycare.
1: Yeah.
5: And so we provide an affordable daycare at a really high level that make it desirable. And so that then helps us through that, be able to have this vehicle where we can present the gospel.
1: Now, we've talked a lot about the summer camps, and it's just the fall, but really, church calendars, friends, you want to start talking to your children's pastor, children's work committee, even your senior pastor. Start talking about this now so that you're ready, because there is some ramp up to this before you just, you know, show up in July. You can't just start running the program.
5: Yeah. And for us, our timeline starts now. Oh. I was sending out reports. Your church would have got a report from me today of everything that happened from the last year and asking for a date in the next couple of weeks of when I can meet with them to plan next year. And really for us, all of our planning happens in the next 2 months. And by the first week in December, we are ready to go. And in a lot of ways, to partner with us right now, if you're not ready to go by then, we're talking a year out. Just because to run things at this level and make sure that the training and all that stuff is done at a level that gets us to excellence, we have to be kind of planning that far ahead.
1: Okay, so epicandonside.ca is where you want to go.
5: Correct, yeah.
1: Go. Type out and, don't use the ampersand, and epicandonside.ca to get the information to start the dialogue, because we're running out of time and it's only the fall. But the other programs, Onside, the weeknight programs, the sports leagues and stuff like that, explain what you're doing kind of September to June then outside of the camps.
5: Yeah, so we partner with churches another way. So, you know, we run some sports leagues. So in three different churches right now, in three different cities, sorry, we run soccer leagues with them. So we had almost 600 kids in soccer leagues. And so again, for that, we come alongside and we say in most of this, we do all the grunt work that's really, really hard to do. It's monotonous. And so we take care of all those things, write all the curriculums. So churches provide the volunteers and we give them everything for their volunteers to run this program. And so then they can then provide a program for kids in their community, whether that's a low-income area where they can't afford it otherwise, and you can provide it very affordably or whatever that looks like. So we're doing that. And the amazing thing to me about that program is not only do you get to meet all the kids, you get to meet all the families and their neighbors and their aunts and uncles. Because when they come, it's not 100 kids playing soccer. It's 300 people coming to the field to watch them. And you can have people walk the sidelines and get to know them. It's so missionally set. And then, we like to get involved in schools. And so this is a big thing we do in my city in Belleville. We're trying to get into other cities where we go into schools, and elementary schools need volunteers. And so we just say the church should be there meeting needs and helping. And so here in Belleville, we're in five schools every single week. We help with providing food. So we're going to do probably 60,000 meals this year.
1: Oh my goodness.
5: For kids in low-income areas. And then we run a program we call Game On, where we work with kids who struggle with behavioral and social issues. And we go in for 40 minutes a week and we take a dozen kids out of the classroom, out of recess and that, some of these unstructured times. We teach them some skills. We burn energy, which is always good. But then we say we like to give them a win. Like some of these kids very rarely experience a win during their week, but with us, they always do. And so this program just keeps on building in here, and we're trying to find other cities and other churches who want to start to continue to do this and get their people involved outside of the walls of the church as well in their community.
1: Now, we have radio station affiliates in both Canada and the US, and I know the situation is a little bit different, but I think it's the same on both sides of the border. The church isn't really welcome in the schools, no prayer in schools, but you guys have found a way to meet the need, again, back to felt needs of the school system.
5: Yeah, and it started honestly with me going to a school that I had a little bit of involvement in, and I sat down with the principal one day and said, can I just have a meeting with you? And I looked at her and I said, if I was to give you an hour of my time, what would that look like? I could read books, I could make meals, I can do leadership training, I can sweep a hallway. I don't want to come and put my agenda on you. What can I do? And she was kind of like, really? And I was like, yeah. And that was 12 years ago. And so that went from one school and one program to more. And now as principals leave and move to other schools, with that mentality of just let me serve you, it's changed so much. And people ask, you know, what does that look like? We don't proselytize during the school day in the schools. You can't do that. But we love people because that's what Jesus calls us to do. And that opens doors outside of that for other programs and other conversations to continue to what those conversations might look like.
1: Yeah. When our kids started out in elementary school, my wife was on about three different committees, home and school committee, the milk. Yep. Distribute whatever it was. Again, not proselytizing. We were just serving the church. We were just loving the schools, loving the teachers, helping them out. Friends, what a great way to get involved in the Great Commission. Just go to your local school and say, if I could give you an hour of my time, what can I help? And then it builds that love relationship.
5: Yeah. We've started being community representatives on parent council because every parent council is supposed to have a community representative on it and they struggle to find them. So we go and be that. And we hear about every event and every need there is through that as well. There's so many opportunities if you're willing to get involved and find out what the needs are.
1: All right. So Mark, I got someone's listening. They're going, this is a great idea. I do want to get involved in my school. I do want to help out. I want to run a program in my church. This is just all too intimidating. You'll help them walk through this?
5: Yeah, for sure. Anybody that hears that and says, man, I'd love to figure out if this could work for me, reach out to us. I'd love to have a conversation with you. If it's close enough in person, if not, we can do a video call or a phone call, come down and speak with some people in your church, whatever that looks like. Have a conversation with the school to help you figure out what this could look like for your church to engage with schools in this way.
1: All right. Epicandonside.ca. Evangelism, missions, right where you live, in your local church, in your local community. Mark, God bless you in the work you're doing. I think it's phenomenal. The numbers just that you're saying, my eyes are just popping out of my head. The number of kids you're reaching with the gospel and the impact you're having. Friends, you want your church to have this impact too. Mark, God bless you.
5: Awesome. Thanks so much for having me.
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6: I'm Ruth Kramer with Mission Network News. More than 2.6 million people across Thailand have been affected by recent heavy rains, and at least 23 have died. The government has approved $122 million in emergency funds to help flood victims nationwide. The deluge threatened an important A3 global leadership meeting this week in Bangkok. We connected with Joe Handley early Thursday.
7: Obviously, there's a massive problem going on physically here in Thailand. But over and above that is a spiritual dimension.
6: Meeting face-to-face helps A3 leaders build strong relationships. Praise God that leaders made it to the conference safely despite the disruptions. The good news, floodwaters are receding, but thousands of people still remain in temporary shelters. Pray for the Thai church as they rally to meet those in need and share the truth and hope of Christ. And finally, the gospel faces severe restrictions in Somalia, but Somali Christian TV is reaching Somalis worldwide. The co-founders recently shared their story on a podcast with the Voice of the Martyrs Canada. The ministry began with a prophecy.
8: And I had like this small voice, the Lord saying, I'm building my church among the Somalis and no one can stop.
6: 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Pray that more Somalis will respond to the gospel and that God will protect those reaching them.
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14: So I was 17 years old. I'm in this conference. The way I summarize that moment, it was the first time I heard that there are peoples in the world that never heard. And it was so shocking to me. I said, God, I'm here.
6: Jesus never promised his followers an easy path. In fact, he told his disciples that the world would hate them. He sent them out as sheep among wolves. 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
15: Welcome again to the Voice of the Martyrs Radio. My name is Todd Nettleton. We are in our studio today in Bartlesville, Oklahoma, with Ken Katayama. Ken is the global president and the CEO of Crossover Global. And we'll talk a little bit about what Crossover Global is. Ken started there as an intern. So he has climbed the corporate ladder at Crossover Global completely to the top. Ken, welcome to Voice of the Martyrs Radio.
14: Thank you, Todd. Thanks for having me on.
15: You experienced a call to gospel ministry missions work as a 17-year-old.
14: That's correct, yes.
15: Talk to me about that and how you sensed God saying, not only do I care about the nations, but I want you, Ken, I want you to help me get the gospel to them.
14: I didn't grow up in a Christian home, so I met Jesus when I was 15 years old. So about 3 years or so walking, growing in my faith with Christ, I was invited by a friend to go to a missions conference. Nothing special out of that missions conference. Didn't know what it was, another fun church event or
15: fun,
14: whatever,
15: bro.
14: You know, whatever that is. And I went to believe. I was fired up for Jesus, trying to, you know, so I'm getting involved in trying to be around other believers. What I did not know is that God would just change my life, not from a salvation, but from a calling perspective. So I was 17 years old. I'm in this conference. The way I summarized that moment, it was the first time I heard that there are peoples in the world that never heard. And it was so shocking to me. I said, God, I'm here. So it was my here I am moment right there at age 17. And from there on, I basically went to Bible school, you know, type of, hey, I guess God called me to ministry, you know. Mm-hmm. So trying to figure that out, what that meant. But it was very clear in that calling. These peoples, you know, these cultural peoples within countries that have never heard about Jesus.
15: I'm interested because you grew up in a family that wasn't necessarily following Christ, and yet it was a shock to you to hear that people had never heard.
14: Right. That's a great question. Never thought about it that way. Well, I grew up in Brazil. As a Brazilian, you hear about Christ, you have the big Christ in mm-hmm. Rio, and you know, so Christianity is not something I never heard of it. Never realizing the Japanese side of my family, mm-hmm. how even to this day, the Japanese people being one of the largest frontier people group in the world, you know, never put those things together, you know, and I grew up going to cemeteries to wash my grandfather's tomb, you know, all these Buddhist
15: wow.
14: things that as a young teenager or whatever, I was just part of it. And it was a family tradition, not a religious mm-hmm. ceremony for me in that time. And so now that I am walking with Jesus, knowing that these people, in fact, looking into the Japanese side of the equation, I thought at 17 years old, I'm going to go to Japan. I'm going to reach my people. I think people get to understand that, and their first reaction is, can I tell my family about it? Which, you know, you see that in the scripture.
15: Yeah.
14: You know, the guy that's in hell saying, can somebody go tell my family about this place, right? So I think it's part of our human nature to go back into the family blood relationship.
15: We're talking this week on Voice of the Martyrs Radio with Ken Katayama. He's the global president and the CEO of Crossover Global. Ken, for a lot of our listeners, Crossover Global might be a new ministry, a new organization they've not
14: sure.
15: heard. Tell me a little bit. Give me a little 30,000-foot view of who is Crossover Global, what do you do, where are you doing it? Just kind of introduce the ministry.
14: Crossover Global is a church planting organization focused on providing gospel access to these unreached people groups that we've been talking about. So we're in 39 different countries. These people groups, one of their biggest problem in the world right now is the lack of gospel access. They may spend their entire life by never meeting one follower of Jesus. I mean, there's entire cities, entire people, you know, entire groups, cultures. It's easy to see that picture if you think about an indigenous tribe in the jungle in the Amazon.
15: Yeah.
14: Because they're isolated
15: or
14: with the jungle.
15: North
14: right?
15: Sentinel Island, where John
14: right.
15: Chow was trying to go.
14: Precisely.
15: They're cut
14: just
15: off.
14: There.
15: Nobody goes there.
14: Right.
15: They're unreached.
14: Precisely. Now imagine that in major cities all over the world. So we're trying to provide access to the gospel to them. And we believe establishing the church there is not only helping to fulfill Jesus' promise to Peter, I will build my church. But also we believe a church, when it's Christ-centered, biblically found, is the body that is culturally relevant. Mm-hmm. Because if there are churches in every country in the world, it doesn't mean that that church is relevant to every cultures in the world. Thus, the need of starting churches that are culturally relevant, they speak their language. So access, you're talking about someone that knows Jesus, Bibles in their language, and actually communities that they can follow in Jesus. It's not just about evangelizing. It's about how can these people fulfill the purpose in which God created them to be. And that happens in community. It happens here in the United States and happens where they are.
15: And how many nationalities are represented in your team?
14: So there are 28 different nationalities on our staff. We speak 6 official languages throughout the organization. So we're by intention. We don't do too much memos because there would be a whole lot of translation going on. Even though we have to, we realized in order to make sure the organization had the capacity and the systems around to actually welcome these brothers and sisters to be part of the team. You know, really started with our founder. Our founder has always said, and I know we see this printed in walls, we try to live that out, institutionalize this idea that the Great Commission is going to be fulfilled from the reached to the unreached. And when you think about that and ask the question, well, how can I build an organization that is true? Mm-hmm. And within our team right now, there are 23 unreached people groups who are part of our staff already. In fact, 3 of our vice presidents are part of an unreached people group.
15: Wow.
14: Yeah.
15: Wow.
14: So they're amazing leaders. They're solid believers, first generation believers. We have a lot of fun. You know, they're Brazilians, Americans, Uzbek, people from India, Azeris, Indonesians, you call. I mean, there's, you know, it's a fun tribe to be around.
15: I bet it is. And so are those people from those unreached people groups, are they living and working among their people?
14: The majority of them are.
15: Okay.
14: Especially if they are within our leadership team. So in our leadership.
15: So they're practitioners on the ground every day and in a leadership role.
14: Definitely.
15: Both.
14: We're a church planting organization, and we only exist because there was one time in our church history churches stopped planting churches. Otherwise, Crossover Global didn't need it to exist. Mm-hmm. So today, you know, I'm looking to one of our biggest goal or, you know, purpose as an organization is to mobilize these churches here in the United States, in Brazil, and in Azerbaijan or in Indonesia. We're mobilizing the church, we're mobilizing the reached, so they go plant churches among the unreached.
15: Amen. We're talking this week on Voice of the Martyrs Radio with Ken Katayama. He is the global president and the CEO of Crossover Global. Ken, you said something in our chapel service here today that really struck me. Everyone needs someone like them, near them, who can tell them about Jesus.
14: That's right.
15: I had an interview with Joel Rosenberg, the author. He said, everybody needs a friend who loves Jesus. Mm-hmm. But I like this part about somebody like them, near them, who mm-hmm. looks like them, who speaks their language.
14: Right.
15: How do we help facilitate that in the sense of, yes, we want to send. I want to send Brazilians. I want to send Americans,
14: sure.
15: especially
14: right.
15: to places where there aren't any believers.
14: Right.
15: But then as quickly as possible, I want them to see somebody who looks like them and talks
14: right.
15: like them.
14: Mm-hmm.
15: How do you facilitate that happening?
14: So you look into some of these people groups, the Bible passage you hear in my mind is in Romans chapter 10. Paul says, hey, if you profess Christ as your Savior, you know, you're believing Him, you're going to be saved. And then he asks 4 questions. How do they believe in the one they never heard? You know, how would they believe if nobody preaches? How will preach if nobody goes? How do they go if nobody's sent? People groups who are unreached, unengaged, frontier, all those different terms, the least reached, they lack access because no one is there. So the church, last question to that verse, the church should be the institution sending them mm-hmm. out. We need sending churches. That's the biblical sending. They need to be deploying, commissioning people that will go preach the gospel where nobody has been yet. But as soon as they get there, they have to make sure that the church becomes like their people, that can speak their language, that can culturally relate to the gospel in the way they are. There's a tribe in Indonesia, the missionary, right, the cross-cultural person that reached that tribe, instead of telling how they would do the Lord's Supper, he taught about, do those things in remembrance of me. Well, someone very genius within that tribe realized, you know, the best symbol of what Jesus is telling us to remember is to do a Lord's Supper with a coconut. And what they do is they get to the ceremony. They break the coconut. Mm. They take the water.
15: Yes.
14: And they pass the coconut around. My body that's broken for you and my blood. Right now, we could say that and say, well, you know, where's the grape juice? And do you need some cups?
15: Yes.
14: We can bring cups. You know, next time we visit it, we'll bring you some little cups, right? And you know, do you have a bakery? We can buy some bread. You know, so it was for them. You know, I was in the tribe in the Amazon in Brazil. It's the same thing. They got their own way of doing their flat bread. They got an acai. That's how we had the Lord's Supper. You know, so those are just little examples of how beautiful of. How do we facilitate them to be them?
15: Yeah.
14: How do we make the gospel to become their message?
15: Yeah. And one of the things that immediately comes to my mind is how often enemies of the gospel in many parts of the world say, well, that's a Western religion. That's an American religion. Mm-hmm. You shouldn't follow that. That's the American thing.
14: Right.
15: So when you're taking communion with a coconut, it's like, this is not an American thing. This is our thing. This is us. This is our culture. Mm-hmm. And how quickly that breaks down some of those walls of, well, no, that's a foreign thing. That's not us. Right. You're a mobilizer. And so you are talking to people all the time about going. Mm-hmm. What are the qualities that you see in someone that says this person can be successful going to a new culture where maybe the gospel's not welcome?
14: Sure.
15: And sticking through the hard times and making the connections and planting those seeds. Mm-hmm. So first question, what are the qualities you see that says, hey, this person's going to be successful?
14: Sure.
15: Other side of the coin, what qualities do you see are like, uh-oh, we got to work on this because that says this is not going to work?
14: You know, there's a simple question that as you have a conversation, people show up just like me at 17 mm-hmm. years old saying, first time I've ever heard, I'm ready to go. I'm not ready to go at all, but I'm, you know. But there's something there in that call, and then I think it's part of that qualification, is passion, conviction. You're not ready, but your sense of urgency, of passion, of what could look like, right? Almost in a visionary way. You know, I believe that God can use me to take the gospel to that people group. I'm willing to learn how to do that, but I have the conviction mm-hmm. on the what. I may not be able to tell you how, but that's the conviction. That is probably the most core in everything because that will hold them in a long-term commitment when life is not as
15: fun. When it gets hard.
14: That's a big one. The second one, what are you doing today? Because, you know, unfortunately, there's this feeling of, you know, I'm an ordinary Christian, but I'm going to get on the airplane and like Superman, I'm going to change my clothes into a cape and I'm becoming super missionary to lead people that never heard about Jesus, but I actually never led anybody to Christ. I don't know how to teach the Bible. I never sat down in a small group. I never sat down with a friend that lost a baby. I don't know how to do a funeral. You know, so there's all these little things that I don't know how to do it, but I believe I can go there and do in that country, in that culture, in that language. So it's like, well, you know, what are you doing today? We don't need to look to being perfect. That doesn't exist. That's the unicorn. Do you truly believe in that conviction that you're good in doing that here? And I think local pastors probably feel you have this candidate that wants to reach the nations for Jesus, but he can't serve in the local church. It's something that I would always ask someone, you know, tell me about what you have done you know, I love your passion. Seems like you have great conviction. Tell me about it. And then the third thing that is always good in the conversation, you cannot know if number two doesn't exist, which is this. What do you believe God gave to you to do? Right? Because, again, sometimes the geographical cross-cultural calling takes over and nobody really knows what you're doing when you get there. But it's like, well, you know, God called me to Turkey. Well, great. So, you know, we got to go to Turkey. Awesome. We're finally in Turkey. It was so hard. We're finally in Turkey. Great, great. So what do? I do missionary things. And then that lack of clarity creates huge issues for the present and future, because is your local sending church hoping that you're evangelizing 10 people every day, that you are mobilizing the church, that you're strengthening the local believers, you're translating materials, what you're gifted right to do that will define a little bit of this is what a calling
15: That's
14: should look like.
15: Give me an example of what you'd like to see. Like, I'm going to Turkey and I'm going to start a youth soccer league, and that's how I'm going to reach youth, and I'm going to talk to their families. Is that kind of what you're?
14: Yeah, I think that's part of the conversation. Okay. Obviously, for us, we're trying to look at people that says, "Hey, the end goal, what I believe God called me to do, is to plant the church. Let's figure out how." So,
15: right.
14: So if it's a soccer school, is how I get to relate to people, to their families, and then I will build natural lines of relationship where I can preach the gospel and build a church out of there, then that's great, right? So that's our filter. Mm-hmm. I think there's so many ministries, which would be, for me, is there's so much missionary activity happening sometimes and is disconnected from the local church there. Not the local church sending, but
15: right
14: there.
15: Yeah.
14: But I think there's a lot of great creativity. There's a lot of innovative. There's a whole new generation of people that I believe could fulfill the task of the Great Commission, you know, and finish that task. They're digital natives and all that. There's so much great things there. But also we are a little bit individualistic in doing this is my project over how my gifting and what God called me to do can bless what it already is happening. How can we multiply that to take place?
15: We're talking this week on Voice of Mars Radio with Ken Katayama. He's the global president of Crossover Global. Their website, by the way, easy one to remember, crossover.global. Ken, when we talk about every tribe and every tongue and every nation, how are we doing? As the body of Christ, how far do we still have to go to have every tribe and every tongue and every nation represented around the throne of Christ?
14: You know, one of our great partners, we love them, and so a shout out to Chris Clayman and the team at Joshua Project. They're doing an incredible, incredible work. So it's joshuaproject.net. It's probably one of the best resources to look into that. In combination to their stats, another very important stat came out celebrating the 40 years of Lausanne. So 1974, Dr. Ralph Winter talks about the hidden people, the unreached peoples, all these cultural tongues, nations. And it's been 50 years it took place, I believe. Is that right?
15: Yes.
14: Yeah, 50 years. So it's Lausanne 4, sorry.
15: 52 now, yeah.
14: Yeah, yeah. And then 50 years. So that was 2024. And in that came a stat that about 26 to 25%. So you kind of moves a little bit. Joshua Project has a little bit of a different number, but it's is around that 25, 26% of peoples of the world are the last ones to hear.
15: Okay.
14: Now, that's counting what they call frontier unengaged peoples. No believers, no churches, no Bible. There's nothing there right now. And if you look to the greater number, that would be a 43%. Now, 52 years ago, 1974, the number was 62%.
15: So we've made progress.
14: We made it progress, right? 62 to 43. And some of these 43% of these people groups already have churches among them. It's not a vibrant, active. Some of them don't have a Bibles yet. But again, I just gave you a salad of numbers.
15: Yes.
14: So, so the answer in one way is 25% of the world's population. That's the last frontier right here. And there are about 17% of them that we still need to strengthen, and still work is still needed to be done. And then there is a cycle, right? Some people would argue some places in Europe, they're post-Christian now, right? So there's a question on what is the rotation into the gospel going back into them. But at 25%, which is it's an encouraging number.
15: It is a task that could be completed in our lifetimes.
14: That would be amazing, right?
15: As we move forward, I know God is calling people. We always try to leave people with ways to pray.
14: Sure.
15: And as we think about 25% of the world that doesn't have access to the gospel right now, is unreached, unengaged, we can pray for that, mm-hmm. for sure. Mm-hmm. How else would you encourage us to pray this week?
14: Well, we know, especially for your listeners, the maps that you see at Voice of the Martyrs, where the high persecution is taking place, is almost exactly the map that Crossover Global will have in their wall. Those are the countries where
15: the harder places.
14: Yep. Most of the unreached people groups are there. So when you think about that, pray for these brothers and sisters. Pray that the church there with strength. Pray that the church will multiply, reproduce itself, and then pray. Matthew 9:37. Pray that the Lord of the harvest will continue to send workers to the harvest field. As the American church, the Brazilian church, but then the Azerbaijani, the Tunisian, the Indonesian, the Indian church, that the reached will fulfill the gospel being among the unreached. So
15: Amen.
14: I think that's just a great, very practical prayer for you to pray. And then, is that okay if I make one plug to Crossover Global?
15: Absolutely.
14: So we have a separate website called noaccess.info. Noaccess.info is our website. And it was created for us to advocate for the unengaged peoples. In that website, there is a free PDF with 35 unengaged people group profile that you can go in and just pray for them.
15: Amen.
14: So there's no cost. There's nothing. We're not trying to, we're not keeping your name. It's free. You just go in. It's an advocacy so the church can say, hey, there's people that have no access at all. Give me some of their names so I can pray for them.
15: That is very cool. And we will give you a link in the show notes this week at our website, vomradio.net. Ken, I love talking to missions leaders. I especially appreciate your long history with the same organization and just the passion that you have. Thanks for being our guest this week on Voice of the Martyrs Radio.
14: Great pleasure. Thanks for having me on, Dan.
15: You've been listening to the Voice of the Martyrs Radio. As I mentioned, you can find the show notes. We'll give you links to Crossover Global at vomradio.net in the show notes this week. 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We see that around the world. But we also know there's persecution that comes as the gospel advances. Make sure you pray. 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
18: Welcome to the weekend edition of the Public Square with Dave Zanotti from the American Policy Roundtable. 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
19: The new humanism, and of course, I can instantly hear people going, new.
15: Same old, same old.
19: Wait a minute. There's a Humanist Manifesto. How many hundreds of years or decades ago? And then, of course, in the 1980s, it's kind of was the buzzword that was basically used by conservatives to define the new humanism, and in essence, the godless equation. But now it's flipped on its upside down again, which always reminds me of Francis Schaeffer saying, eventually, in the godless equation, left is right, right is left, up is down, yep. and down is up. Right. So there's a member of Congress, Jared Huffman, who is a member of the Democrat Party and represents a district, just one district over from Silicon Valley in Northern California. And he has come out, according to the Washington Post, he has, quote, come out, those are the words that they used, to explain to the world that he is a humanist and an atheist, and is basically willing to stand as a member of Congress in the midst of the godless equation, if you will. And the Washington Post seems to take that as a point of notoriety and say, well, he may be only one of two people who have ever served in the U.S. Congress that was willing to make that conversation known. So the Washington Post does a significant article building Huffman's work into a new tirade against Christian nationalism. And so that's the nature of the article. It's in the Washington Post. We would encourage everybody to go find it and read it because it is fascinating. It is most interesting. And we want to talk about it this week on the Public Square, as well as talk about Congressman Huffman's book, which is titled, interestingly enough, No Prophets, P-R-O-P-H-E-T-S, The Fight to Save Democracy from Christian Nationalism.
15: How does the Public Square respond to issues like this one? We'll talk about that next here on this weekend edition of the Public Square. Stay with us.
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15: Back with you on this weekend edition of the Public Square with Dave Zanotti. And Dave, we're talking about the new humanism that's raised its head once again. How does the Public Square respond?
19: Well, about every 2 years, Wayne, right around election time, there's a new hero of secular humanism. And they come out and they publish a book and they try to somehow engage everyone into thinking that people in churches or people of faith or people with religious convictions should really not be involved in the public process of America because, in essence, that's anti-American because America is a secular nation and a secular democracy. We've been talking about this for going on 50 years. But they keep coming and they keep coming with more money and more effort, not more numbers, just louder voices. And the fundamental reason for that is political. In the article that Washington Post recently published talking about Representative Jared Huffman from California, he said, quote, Republicans have made a losing bet. Democrats need to understand that and be ready to connect. What he means by that is that he thinks that Republicans have sided with Christian nationalists and that's going to blow them up in an election. Whatever. I can assure you that nothing in the almost 50 years of work here at the American Policy Roundtable has ever, in the Public Square, has ever been intended to promote a political party, a candidate, or any ideology in any way, shape, or form other than that which we have discovered in the Bible, in the American experience of the Declaration and the Constitution. What we do has nothing to do with Republicanism. It has nothing to do with political candidates. It has to do with searching for self-evident truth.
15: Well, as always, this is a brief summary, and we have much more on our website to listen to and to watch. You'll find that on YouTube and at thepublicsquare.com. 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

Good evening, everyone. Welcome to Flashpoint. I'm Gene Bade. Boy, I'm glad you're here. Glad you're here with my friends. We're going to talk about what's happening in the news spiritually, physically, and governmentally. I don't know if that really works. But anyway, that's what we're going to talk about tonight. We're going to hit it all. So listen, you need to go share this on all your social media outlets. Share this program with weird uncles and aunts that are a little bit liberal. You might be surprised at how they turn when they hear the truth. So let's get the truth out there. And thank you for sharing the truth. 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Of course, the latest information and news, signups, and event possible future events like the Israel tour that we want to hear. If there's enough people interested in going to Israel with us, go sign up on that, and you'll be the first ones to know about next year's Israel tour. I'm feeling really good. I think we're going to be able to do it. A lot of you have reached out that said you're interested. We're looking at sometime next year around Easter. So may not be right on Easter, but we're looking around that time. So I'd love to, if you're interested, go on the website, sign up. If you want more information, you'll be the first to get the latest as it happens. All right, let me welcome my

0: slept, and even probably swam where John the Baptist baptized. I want to go to Israel. I've never been there, Gene. Every time I've come to Lance's Point, something happened in the government where I couldn't go. So, Lance, you need to go. This would be a great opportunity.
1: All right, I think it's a great idea. Let's just do it. We'll do the Israel trip. That'll be a lot of fun.
2: Yeah, Rick Green.
1: I got relatives there. We'll go to there for dinner.
2: There sounds good.
0: Okay, there you go.
3: Yeah, I'm Rick in Hank's boat, man. I've never been. Always wanted to go. Had three or four trips planned and canceled. Was going to go with the Bartons last year or year before last. And yeah, same thing, man. I would love to go, and nothing better than the whole Flashpoint Army going with us. We'd have a great time.
2: Well, we're working on that. Kurt is busy working on the details, and we'll get that to you just as soon as he gives us some dates that we can work on. We'll get that right, Kurt, because you're okay. He's looking at me weird over there. Anyway, so we're going to get all that to you, so make sure you go sign up for more of the latest information. All right, let's get right into what's been happening. Last night we talked about a lot of stuff happening, like China and ways things are happening there. But let's start with some new information. Watch this.
4: The Trump administration is warning there could be more arrests after three House Democrats attempted to push through ICE agents and enter a New Jersey immigration detention center on Friday.
5: Get your hands off of her.
4: He just assaulted me. Worth mentioning, those lawmakers have oversight capacity. DHS had said, hey, you know, we would have let them in with proper channels. But instead, you saw that play out. Those Democrats, though, they're insisting they are the victims. They didn't do any pushing and shoving, they insist.
2: No, not at all. Lance, come on. They were just trying to be good citizens.
1: Yeah, you could see those guys. They're like, parents at Christmas Eve looking for Elmo or something. Here's the deal. The Democrats are engaging in desperate performative theatrics because what they're doing now, they have nothing other than their lawless judges and the liberal appointed justices. It's the only defense they've got. They don't have any power until the midterms. So you can expect more of these bizarre signs that remember, the Democrats were told their strategy is act like you're putting up a resistance. Because Trump is everywhere. He's ubiquitous. He's like a multi-cyclone, event. So they're having to do this performance politics. And I don't think it plays well with the average American. It just juices up the radical base.
2: It sure does. You know, it seems a lot of theater, Rick. What do you think? You agree with that?
3: No, I don't know that I've ever disagreed with Lance like this before. I mean, I think I'm going to channel Kamala Harris here. I think this was worse than January 6th, worse than 9/11, maybe worse than Pearl Harbor and any other event in the history of mankind. It's a threat to democracy. It's an insurrection. We need the FBI to raid the homes of everyone that was there at about 4 a.m. and then put them in solitary confinement for about 3 years. I mean, if Republicans had done what they just did, that's what you'd be hearing right now from the Democrats. It would be the end of the world. The whole country's going to fall apart. I mean, no, I think Lance nailed it. And it is performative. It is theatrics. But, you know, I didn't used to be like this. But after all we've been through for the last 4 years, I hope the DOJ and Trump throws the book at them. I hope they go in and say, look, that one particular lady, she literally assaulted that, officer. So, I mean, turnabout's fair play. It's time to give them a little dose of their own medicine in this situation, in my opinion.
2: All right, Pastor Hank, I need to go full circle here. What do you think?
0: Well, again, the lady that's crying out, you know, that she was assaulted, again, it's always about the victim. And what they don't realize is they're, you know, obstructing, you know, law enforcement through lawlessness. They don't realize the true victims have been us, the American people, that have had to tolerate this kind of loony open borders and criminals coming in and such. But I also think it is something that one time on the show Lance had mentioned about the spiritual component that's going on over our country. And it reminds me of Mark 5 when Jesus said, hey, let's go to the other side. Well, the demons heard it and stirred up a man that was about to be cast out of

0: the border, so to speak. The demons in him were going to be cast out. Well, what did he do? He threw himself on the ground and created a scene because he knew that the demons knew their time was up. And I think it's not just the people, but it's the demonic spirits that know that their time is up, so to speak, in this country, that there is a great exposure, but there is also God coming with his righteousness and justice that is dealing with principalities and powers and those in human form that are cooperating with them. It's time for justice and righteousness.
1: So, Pastor Hank, how do we pray? How do we pray towards that? Because
0: that's a Lance Wallnau question. That's a Lance Wallnau.
1: All right, Lance Wallnau.
2: I think what Hank said is really interesting. I did my show today on Mark 5. It's very prophetic of him. Oh. And what I noticed is when the disciples were crossing over, they ran into a supernatural storm. You know it's supernatural or demonic because Jesus rebuked the wind.
1: That's true.
2: And then he spoke to the ocean. The spirit realm is trying to stir up a storm to sink Trump's administration. And what we have to do is we have to learn how to rebuke that and then speak to the natural part. The danger is if we rebuke the people, they become even more manic. But we have to deal with the spirit realm. But honestly, Gene, this is a teachable moment. Because when they arrived on the Gadarene territory, the man who was possessed manifested. So Trump has endured the storm of the powers of the air. They've been essentially rebuked. But now you're seeing the manifestation from the Tesla destruction to Portland. Right. You'll still catch the news there. You're going to see in Newark, New Jersey, you're going to see regional episodes of demonic manifestation where the strongholds have been the most concentrated. I mean, I'm not being goofy here. As soon as Jesus cast the demon out of the Gadarene demoniac, the people came and begged him to leave the territory. So you have three levels of territorial manifestation when God is acting. So I would say that the believers, we're building this mail list for believers. Those believers that are in the states where these things are happening, like Newark, New Jersey, or wherever.
0: Oh, come on.
2: I really think we need to get behind them and agree with them that righteousness is coming to their state, because that's the only way you could deal with these strongholds is to go into the strong man's house.
1: That's right, and that's why that graphic right there, fparmy.com/war room, because we want you to join us in prayer as we combat this. You know, we say it's not just a cute saying, you know, that this is not a political problem. Donald Trump is not going to save the free world. He's doing a great job at what he's doing, but he is not the answer, and neither is Ron DeSantis or anybody else. They're not the answer. However, we do know it's a spiritual problem, and as long as we understand that is the battleground that we are called to fight on, we understand our duty in the war room. So that's why we're coming together and praying. So if you want to be part of that prayer community, go to fparmy.com/war room. I believe we're probably over 10,000 by now strong that have signed up. We're on our way to 100,000 believers to sign up and be a part of that. But Rick, I mean, you've been in government office before. It really is a spiritual battlefield that you walked into, wasn't it?
3: Yeah, you know, my pastor says it almost every Sunday, man. It's not a political problem. It's a spiritual problem. All of these things, whether we look at our political realm, we look at our entertainment, we look at the education system, they're all downstream from us not discipling well. So if we get the spiritual part right, if we break those strongholds, if we actually give people the freedom, not only to salvation, but freedom here on earth to walk in God's blessings and live out the Bible, then they become good citizens and it produces a good society. So all of those, that's why it really is spiritual first. It doesn't mean we, you know, stay away from those arenas, which I think is what the church did for a long time. We thought spiritual problems, so that means it doesn't apply in this physical realm out here, instead of seeing God being the Lord of everything. The earth is the Lord's and the fullness thereof. So if we get it right, if we get that balance right, where we absolutely hit the spiritual, but then we walk it out in the physical, in our communities, in our states, in our nations, that's when the nation is blessed.
1: Yeah, amen. Good word. All right, let me show you this clip. This is New York Representative Mike Lawyer. Listen to what he has had to say about don't interfere. Watch.
4: None of us, especially as members of Congress, should be engaged in any type of physical altercation with law enforcement officials. And in the video, you certainly saw at points members of Congress engaged in a physical altercation with law enforcement officials. And that is just unacceptable. No matter what the situation is, if the mayor was being arrested at that moment, you don't interfere with that. You allow the process to play itself out as we would expect every American citizen or anyone here in this country to abide by a law enforcement order.
1: You would expect people to abide by law enforcement, but we know it's usually one-sided. Like we said earlier, if the tables have been turned, Lance, we'd be talking about a much different scenario tonight.
5: Yeah, that's right.
1: Than what we're dealing with.
2: Well, you asked a valid question before, how do we pray? And so I think sometimes there's certain verses in the Bible that fit a certain timing. And where we are now is 2 Timothy chapter 3, verses 8 and 9. Jannies and Jambres were people that had political status, and they withstood the one that God had anointed for an assignment. That was Moses. And Paul, reaching back, said, I'm going to apply that piece of courtroom theatrics when Moses confronted them to this moment now. And I think 2,000 years later, we could say, and here's the quote, they will not get very far because, as in the case of Jannes and Jambres, their folly will be evident to everyone. So what's happening now over time is you're seeing the lockdowns, the COVID mandate, the vaccinations, the masking. It's becoming really discredited the more time. January 6th, more and more discredited over time. And so we need to pray, and I pray in Jesus' name, that at this time in American history, when God is moving by mercy to restore us, that that these actions of those that are defiant and rebellious, the judges, the students, the elected officials who are rebelling against God's law will be exposed and their folly will become evident to everyone. May the veil come back and may people, as it's pulled back, may people see clearly that this is foolish and unjustified and lawless behavior. And may it even boomerang upon them. In Jesus' name.
5: Thank you, Lord.
1: Amen.
3: Amen.
1: Amen.
3: Amen.
1: Amen. Amen. So many things that we need to stand together on. Thank you for praying, Lance. We're going to continue to stand together on all of this. We're going to keep rotating that graphic there, fparmy.com/war room, because we want you to sign up and be a part of the prayer army. So let's move along, though. I want to show you this tweet from the libs of TikTok. Writes, group of woke, now listen to this, will probably frustrate many of us. Group of woke faith leaders are actively blocking the entrance to the Delaney Hall ICE Detention Center in New Jersey, the same facility that Democrat leaders tried to break into. You just saw the video. Interfering with immigration enforcement is a crime. Look at him there. This is, Rick, this is what we stand up against. You know, we're talking about woke Jesus, woke pastors, woke faith leaders. This is why we must stand up higher. And they're standing arm in arm. This is infuriating, but this is what goes back to what Lance was saying. There's this idea that we've got, let's make a theater, do anything to get the news cycle off of Trump and onto something. He must be doing something wrong. I'm sure he's responsible for this. What do you think, Rick?
3: Honestly, it's pathetic. I'm looking at that and I'm going, you know, in their rainbow LGBTQ supporting, clergy. Where it's pathetic. They're trying so hard. They want that moment, right? They all of those types of folks. They want to have that MLK, locked arms with the Catholic priest and the pastor and others, and they don't want to be. This is the problem. Most of those people, they don't want to be the white church in the 60s that didn't come alongside MLK when he asked for help with his letter from the Birmingham jail. They don't want to be that, so much so that they go so far to the other side that they do these anti-biblical positions. I mean, almost everything that they're championing an anti-biblical position, and they're trying to wrap it in Jesus. They're trying to wrap it in the Bible. So to your point, that's why we have to stand up to speak truth so that there's clarity in the church, so that people that are trying to be discipled, are trying to disciple, they know what's right and wrong biblically. They know how to apply it to immigration, apply it to abortion, apply it to marriage, all these things.
5: Right.
3: And honestly, if a pastor's not hitting the cultural issues and not almost providing the news in the first 5 or 10 minutes of their sermon each week, where, you know, I mean, Flashpoint obviously provides it, but I mean, a lot of people in the church, they don't necessarily watch it. So I would just call out to all the pastors that are watching, take advantage of that opportunity to be the mouthpiece for the Lord that applies scripture to everything in life so that these, I'm sorry I said pathetic, but it really does look pathetic, so that these charlatans, in my opinion, are not able to mislead the body of Christ.
1: So I so agree. And listen, we need to understand what we're dealing with. And this goes back to, this is a spiritual battle. This isn't just a political, we're not against any people, so to speak. We're against their stupid behavior, but this is pathetic. Pastor Hank, your thoughts?
0: Well, when I saw that clip, you know, the first thing that kind of, it reminded me of, remember the mysterious pallets of bricks that appeared, and then the quote, supposed masses that were anti-Trump gatherings, you know, and they were, you know, these people, they didn't know what they were gathering for. And I asked, you know, the question, are these people being paid once again by the same mysterious people, you know, because to Lance's point, I think they're being paid, or they're on purpose trying to create havoc. Yes, it's spiritual, but it's also a planned, It's a planned thing, but here's what it reminds me of. You know, the fact that they're woke. You know, Jesus said something in Matthew 11. He said, what do we liken or compare this generation? He said, it's like a reed that bends in the wind. Well, that's what woke does, unfortunately, to Rick's point. You know, pastors really do need to stand up to Rick's point and address certain issues, because it's causing their congregation, if they don't, to bend towards the trend. And then Jesus said, what do you liken this generation? It's like a king who sits, you know, in his palace in soft linen. Is that what you want? And then he circled back around and began to compare and say, the standard is John the Baptist that stood up and began to oppose. And I'll say this last thing. I think what needs to happen is a hard message needs to be sent. Because I grew up, Gene, in an hour and a day of honor. You didn't do this kind of stuff, whether you agreed or you didn't. You had to show honor to those that were in authority. And I think a hard message needs to come back to some in America like those people.
1: I think you're right. Hey, go ahead, Rick.
3: Well, I should have said this a while ago, because I want to make sure our viewers remember what they're standing for. They're standing against Donald Trump taking rapists and murderers and gang members and other people that came illegally and are not contributing good things to our country. They're actually standing to prevent him from removing those people from our country. So, you know, while you can stand there and look like you're protecting the downtrodden, that's not who these people are protecting. They're trying to protect these criminals from being removed from our nation. So if we keep that in mind, I think what Lance and Hank have talked about, how it's going to be uncovered and how their foolishness and all of that is not going to work. I think that Donald Trump's position will win. We just have to keep reminding people what it is that he's doing and what the Democrat Party is championing, the criminals. That's literally what they're championing.
1: All right, Lance, let me show you this. Charlie Kirk post, April of 2024 under Joe Biden, 68,000 illegals were released into America. In April of 2025, 5 were released into America. The invasion is over. We didn't need a new bill. We needed a new president. This is definitely part of the answer, Lance, but we've got so much further to go.
2: Well, look, the reason why they want to have those 10 million illegals here, the reason why they are locking arms right now, this performance of defiance against the deportation, the reason why the Supreme Court's going to have to make a decision on this very soon. And if you really want to get to some saber rattling, the suspension of habeas corpus and the presidential, you can talk to Rick for a minute about the times in our government, from Andrew Jackson to Lincoln, et cetera, when we had this, when the president had to basically strong arm the Supreme Court into alignment with policy. I'm not saying we're there today, but I'm telling you something. The Democrats want socialist Marxism. They want the meltdown of America. They want a Venezuela in America. Now, they don't realize this. This is the form. This is the species of idiocy that is on our college campus. You're rooting for Hamas, but you have no idea what it's like living in Gaza with Hamas as your landlord. So they want those 10 million legally. You know why? That's 10 million votes. When you win an election by 180,000 votes in five swing states, you eradicate democracy or the representative republic with 10 million that are flooded into the zone and all promised government services for free if they only vote socialist. This is the dangerous game the left is playing. Donald Trump can't even get gang members out because they're running the clock out, hoping in midterms they can block him and then start to work the impeachment clock on it.
1: Right.
2: So we're living in a time where we have to be very, I'm joyful over everything Trump is doing. But I'm joyful with the realization that we're dealing with a, yes. It's like the lions that were in the den with Daniel. Yeah. You know, they're so frustrated because God's got their mouths muzzled. They want to bite so bad, but they can't. So I'm keeping them, making sure that muzzle is on them.
1: That's so true. You know, and this is, you know, back to the woke pastors and minister leaders that were out there by the ice fence. Now, I don't know of one pastor, and maybe you guys do, that didn't stand up for not being woke or stand up for the truth and didn't immediately lose people, but immediately gain much more people because yep. People are looking for truth. Pastor Hank, people are looking for truth.
0: Sure.
1: And honestly, yep. We live in a time and a season that if you're not getting the truth from yep. your church, go find another church. Yep. There's no other option.
0: No, there's no other option. And you know, Gene, what's amazing about what you just said is, you know, the Bible says to pastors that we're to know the state of our flock. You know, when we're getting beat up by, you know, cancel culture, changing pronouns, woke, okay, the people out there that we pastor, we need to know the state of what they're dealing with, and we need to equip them. That's what a true pastor is to do, to equip the saints, to do the work of the ministry. Also, it says you're to watch over the flock by night. That's what the shepherds were doing when Jesus appeared. We need to do it again. But I noticed something in our church, and I was just kind of sitting back because our church really grew over the last 4 years. I mean, it exploded. And I thought, well, when the election comes, you know, back in November, what's the attendance going to look like? You know what, Gene? It's still growing. To your point, people want truth. And lastly, I want to just say this, you know, I believe that there is something that God is doing. We cannot forget the God factor. The Lord prophesied a hilarious prophecy once. He said, I am coming as a positive irritant like I did to the Philistines when I gave them, the scripture says, you know, hemorrhoids in their hinder parts. And I think that's what's happening to these liberals, the media. It's why you're seeing these people act crazy. The God factor, God's being a positive irritant, and he's also restraining. We're seeing what restraint looks like. I'm looking at Lance's bookshelves. I haven't seen one of those books fall. I haven't seen a paper fall on the floor. And I'm just amazed at how everything's just right there. Okay, anyway, I just amused every time he talks, the wisdom that comes out of him. And I'm looking going, now I know where it's at. But I'm waiting for
1: it. It's all on Lance's bookshelf. It's all on his bookshelf.
2: It's all on his bookshelf. It's a giant picture of a bookshelf, Gene. So
1: it's actually a mural. Got it. All right, let me go to this right before the break. In case you didn't know what happened, we had a little issue with air traffic control. Watch.
5: Over the last 4 years, the last administration, they knew this was a problem. And by the way, during COVID, when people weren't flying, that was a perfect time to fix these problems. But again, they got $1.2 trillion for infrastructure, and virtually none of it went to fix the biggest American infrastructure problem that we have, which is our air traffic control system. And so what you see in Newark, we're going to have to fix. We're going to move fast, but we're going to do it right. My concern is that we could see other situations like this around the country because the system is old. It's old. And we are fighting to make sure we work with Congress, get the money, and begin this build of a brand new system as quickly as possible.
1: All right, so that was Secretary Sean Duffy. But Rick, when you see this, why wasn't there? I mean, you heard the millions and millions of dollars that were put aside for infrastructure. Where did that money go?
3: Yeah, first of all, I'm so thrilled that we have somebody like Duffy in charge over there now. It's so nice to have a competent administration. But, Gene, I think everything for me right now ties into the 250th and the Declaration, and this is one of those areas where you think about what made America great in the first place. Think about our ingenuity. You think about our economy, capitalism, competition, how all of that, that pursuit of happiness, as Jefferson put in the Declaration, caused us to get better and better and have just things that people never dreamed would even be possible. But then we started thinking it was guarantee of happiness or redistribution of happiness. So even in air traffic control, we allowed DEI and all of these, you know, CRT and all of this Marxist nonsense that somehow people deserve to leapfrog other people instead of it being competition, instead of earning your way to top positions. So whether it's in transportation and planning or any of these areas, it just brought us down several notches overall as a nation. And everybody's felt it, whether it's the quality of the person you're talking to at the drive through or giving you a coffee or the person checking you in at the airport and dealing with your bags. We lost that work ethic and that ingenuity, right, and that hard just kind of sharpening each other because of competition, because we bought into communism and guarantee of happiness. This 250th gives us a chance to go back to the principles, believing in truth, the creator, pursuit of happiness, which is where we fall back in love with free enterprise and competition. And I know this is a political organization or a government agency, but it's the same thing there. You still have to have competition. We should still want the best of the best leading in every one of these areas, no matter what the color of their skin, no matter their sex organs, no matter their height, no matter what part of the country they're from. All of that stuff should go back to the wayside, and we should concentrate on merit, and we get back to judging people based on not the color of their skin, but the content of their character. And Duffy's doing that with transportation. Sure. We need to be doing it in every area of the country.
1: I agree. All right. You know, Lance, you remember Reagan firing air traffic controllers?
2: Yeah.
1: It was a different world.
2: I remember I was working in Long Island at the time, back in the oil business. And being in Long Island, I mean, a lot of it was New York, you know, air traffic controllers. And he stood up against the union in Trumpian fashion. And you can't do that. The air traffic control, they have a union. He said, I don't care. If they do not go back to work by a certain point in time, they're all fired. You can't do that. And the news was all about how Reagan would never do that. Next thing you know, he did it. And he was putting all these other people, ROTC and everybody else. And if you're in the military, you got put in. And I'll tell you something. This weekend, Gene, I unplugged a little from the media because I was traveling. And Annabelle's birthday was here. And my wife, we had, you know, dinner going out with friends. So I was unplugged. I can't tell you how refreshing it is to go to dinner thinking you have a thermonuclear war between Pakistan and India, and waking up on Monday and finding out Trump and Vance have already been over there. And basically, because of the economics, that he's got the tariff pressure on both countries,
6: right,
2: he was able to talk them off the ledge. That alone should give him the Barack Obama just breathed and he got the Nobel Prize. Trump then is swinging over to the Middle East. And what does Hamas do? Better give him the last American hostage. Boom. That's, you know why? Because Trump's going there and they want to make a little conciliation offering. Then on top of that, he drops 100 points off of China on the tariff. They got 40% still. He says, I'm feeling good. Let's start negotiating. And then Putin and Zelensky are meeting, and Trump does something no president ever does. He says, look, if I can make it, I'll just join them. I'll see if I can. If they want me, I'll show up. This guy, well, on the one hand, when we say he's not Jesus, let's clarify something. We prayed the guy in.
1: That's right.
2: We fought the guy in. You've got a man,
3: that's right,
2: for the first time under an alignment with the kingdom of God who loves the church, doesn't always say what we want him to say, but he put him in his office down the hall, Paula White. And he's basically saying, I'm doing the best I can. We're watching what happens when you've got righteous rulers. And coming in Monday and finding out what a wrecking ball he is to the devil. And now Iran is saying, all right, maybe we should talk.
1: Yes, maybe we should talk. All right. That takes us to the break. When we come back, we'll talk about Muslims in America. I said it. We'll be right back.
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0: Yes, we want to see you at all of our upcoming events and what God is doing there. And of course, we'll be there in just a couple of days. We'll be in Mobile, Alabama for Thursday and Friday night. Pathway Church, you saw the promo there. Now, last night, Rick did a video and we showed it to you about something we just added on Friday morning. Rick, I'll give it to you again. You can explain exactly what this training is all about.
1: Yeah, you know, Gene, we were talking about this about a year ago. You and I were talking about how we've got to kind of get to that next level where people go a little deeper in their training and they really get some tangible action steps so they can do something in their communities to take liberty back. We've said this a million times here on Flashpoint that Trump's given us the air cover. Now we got to do the real work locally to rebuild the walls, to actually make this thing strong for future generations. So what we're going to do is spend a couple hours that next morning after the first night in Alabama talking specific action steps. I'm actually going to talk about the blueprint. We call it the blueprint for rebuilding liberty just in time for the 250th. And we've got a 12-step recovery plan, basically. But this is unlike a personal 12-step recovery plan. You don't have to do all 12. You just have to do one. And I think people are going to walk out of there, Gene, with something that really captures their heart, where they can say, oh, that's something I can do. I'll get the national motto and God We Trust put them on the dais at my local commissioners, or I'll get the Ten Commandments in my school or Bible curriculum. Or we're going to have a lot of cool action items, and we're going to connect them with the right people to come alongside them and coach them through that process. So I'm really excited about this, Gene. I think it's a great Flashpoint Army training opportunity for those that will be with us in Alabama. In fact, if you hadn't already planned to come to Alabama, this is a good reason to come. Right, I mean, Thursday and Friday night are going to be amazing, but this training is going to add a little bonus to it.
0: Yeah, so you can. It's not like really early. It's like 10 a.m., 10 to noon. So great, come in. You'll get. Here's what I like about Rick's stuff when he does these sort of things, is he gives you something to walk away with. You're going to have action steps that you can take away and go do. Good. When you go home, it's not like, well, I think I'm supposed to go do X, Y, Z. No, you're going to have stuff to do. So, Rick, thank you for doing this. I believe it's going to be something new. It is next level. So thank you for doing that for all of the folks in the Flashpoint Army that are coming to Mobile.
1: Looking forward to it, man.
0: Yeah, we are, and we are as well. All right, so let me get right into our next topic, you know, because a lot of people want to shy away from this about Islam in America and what it's doing. Well, you may have seen this video not long ago. Let me show it to you of what was coming to Texas.
2: 402 acres of beautiful scenery. Welcome to the future of living. Welcome to Epic City. Nestled in the heart of Josephine, Texas, it is about 20 miles and 20 minutes from Epic.
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2: Welcome to Epic 2.0. Epic City is more than just a neighborhood. It's a way of life. A meticulously designed community that brings Islam to the forefront. A community that blends with nature, crafted to elevate your living experience. With single-family homes, multi-family townhomes and apartments, senior living, and in the heart a mosque and a school.
0: So, when you see something like that, if you're a Christian, you're going, how in the world does that happen? And how does that happen in Texas? That's one of the most shocking things. And it looks like it was already underway. What's going on? What happened? Well, let me show you this tweet right here. Mila Joy, breaking news. Texas won't turn Muslim in the near future. Texas Governor Greg Abbott, yes, elections do have consequences, has announced that Texas has stopped the construction of Epic City, a proposed 402-acre Muslim-centric residential development. America is on its way back. I voted for this. I voted for this too, Lance. And this is what happened. You know, there was a time not long ago that we would go, oh, that's horrible. Boy, I hope it's time for Jesus to come back. How things have changed, and now we're standing up. And thank God for a governor that actually did the right thing.
4: Yeah, how sad that that you need a governor to do that. That, you know, it's kind of like having a pilot that lets Al-Qaeda in the cockpit. Thank God you got a governor that doesn't let Al-Qaeda get in the cockpit. What really bothers me, I'm just going to throw it out there. We're not ready to discuss it now, maybe in a future broadcast. The Texas legislature the Texas infrastructure at the local level, Texas is rotting out. The only reason this got the degree of credibility and momentum it did was because there were certain state land developers, contractors, and legislators that are all lining their pocket, nodding their head with a woke agenda, Republicans as well as Democrats.
0: That's right.
4: You've got one of the weakest and most dangerously weakened vote. They actually, I heard, were debating having a Muslim recognition month, which would be like a special month to celebrate Islam. That's where your Texas legislator is, ladies and gentlemen. We're going to have to dial in on this in the future, because I believe that the federal government now, with Trump and with Doge and with all the positions that are being occupied by these competent conservatives, I think now we get fixated on staring at that. We got to now look local, because locally is where the battle is that you and I have authority over.
0: All right. So, Rick, let me ask you this. Let's say you're serving in the Texas House, and America talks about, we stand on the freedom of religion and worship the way you want. How do you walk this tightrope?
1: Yeah, there is obviously a freedom of religion and expression in our country that we would protect for anyone, Muslim, Hindu, whatever it might be. The difference is, and this is what Brigitte Gabriel is so good at. If anybody wants to learn more about what she's done, she came out of that world. Her life is threatened all the time because of her stance in saying how dangerous Islam is to America. Her website's actforamerica.com. We do a lot of different events with her, and she does a fantastic job at educating people on this. And she helped to get some legislation passed here in Texas, man, probably 10, 15 years ago. And I think we've just gotten soft, man. We got to that point. We bought into the moral relativism. We have a ton of people in our country that think all religions are equal. We have a ton of Christians, when you look at George Barna's data, that think you can get to heaven believing in pretty much anything. You don't have to believe in Jesus. You don't have to believe in the God of the Bible. And so we've gotten soft, and it's made us willing to allow these kind of things not only to exist where somebody can live out their religion privately, right, but to actually champion that in our schools, to equate it to Christianity, to actually kick Christianity out of the schools, but teach Islam in our schools. That's how far it's gone. And Lance is absolutely right. The legislature has allowed for a lot of this nonsense. They'll allow for Muslim prayers in the legislature. They do these Muslim recognition things. And I'm sorry, but the founding fathers did not mean for some sort of equality of all religions. They never intended for there to be this championing of anything other than a Christian religion. They actually talked about this. Even Benjamin Rush, the father of our public school system under the Constitution, he said, I would rather you teach Muhammad or Confucius or something than not teach any religion, but that's not what we do in America. We teach Christianity because it's the best religion and it produces the best citizens. We've got to come back to that point. And again, it doesn't mean we kick people out of the country.
0: Sure.
1: We don't force people to convert to the sword. It's not any of that stuff. But there is a proper place in our society to emphasize good and not emphasize bad. And I'm sorry, but Islam is a cancer. And this is an invasion into our country at this point and the things that they're doing. And the reason them creating these kind of city-type situations, they're trying to have a place where they can enforce Sharia law and
0: there
1: try to get around or hide from
0: right.
1: our Texas law. And Sharia law is not compatible with the United States Constitution or the Texas Constitution. I do think it's muddy. We're going to have to figure out how to find that balance that you're talking about. And I think Governor Abbott's going to have to dive a lot deeper into this than just sending out a tweet and saying we're going to stop it. We're going to have to figure out where is the line? What are we going to allow, and where are we going to say you've crossed the line? And it's going to get messy for a little while, I think.
0: Yeah, all right. Well, let me show you this. Pastor Hank, look at this, because it's not over. Muslims are looking into purchasing mega church in Saxey, Texas, and convert it to an Islamic center. It's a territorial
1: Man, that's
0: conquest.
1: Where I grew up, guys.
0: Yeah, all right, so watch this. Watch. I'm just going to play a little bit of this video so you can see it. Watch.
5: Assalamu alaikum. The Texas Muslim community needs your help. We have an opportunity today to buy one of the biggest churches in Texas and turn it into an Islamic center.
6: This mega church can become one of the largest Islamic centers in Texas. It is a beautiful facility that can be used for a Dawah center, a youth center, a classroom for school, a prayer hall, and so much more. It sits on 4 acres of land.
0: And all right, so it keeps going on and on. Pastor Hank, this is where, and I want Lance to come in on this too after you do, Pastor Hank. This is where Christian business should be stepping up to the plate. I don't know why this church was for sale. I don't know. I don't know, and I don't pretend to know why. But this should be where we don't let something go the other direction. What do you think, Hank?
7: Well, again, as I'm looking at it, I can hear people out there saying, well, people should have the freedom of religion, to how Rick just absolutely explained that in the history of our country, how the founding fathers viewed things. And I thought that was really brilliant to put things into perspective. But the Bible does say, how can two walk the same road unless they be agreed? And there is a certain history, not only of the God of the Bible and how he feels about things, and especially when it comes to his son, the Lord Jesus Christ. Then you look at the history of our country, that this God and his son, the Lord Jesus Christ, was so and still is a part of our rich history. And anything that comes in and begins to oppose that from the outside and tries to take it down a different road, we have to stand back and say, wait a minute. This is going to create conflict. It's going to create problems. And the other thing that we have to understand, too, is this isn't just about somebody buying a building like that gentleman. It's, what is it connected to? What's their belief system? And how is that going to impact us as a people? And how is it going to potentially create havoc or conflict? And I think we really have to look at this. And Lance said something that I do want the people on Flashpoint Army to go back and listen to. If you just joined, go back before the break, and he talked about how important our vote is in context to what President Trump is doing today. And I think that we, as the American people, really need to look at the reason we're being blessed right now is because we are doing things not only by way of voting, but we're also doing things by the God of this Bible and of his true son, the Lord Jesus Christ. And that's why there is a blessing that is upon this country. And we begin to violate that, we're going to be in trouble.
0: All right, Lance, let me get your take on it all.
4: Well, it's interesting. This is Rick Green's familiar territory, but I started looking at the Federalist Papers. There's nothing new under the sun. And there was a debate about what the immigration laws were going to be in the new republic. And in Federalist number 42, Madison discusses the naturalization power that Congress has, emphasizing the need for uniform immigration to prevent foreign influence and ensure national cohesion. The argument is Islam is not in any country where we now have the history of their assimilation into France, into Germany, into England. They do not assimilate, because it's a different culture. It's a political system wrapped in the guise of a religion. At Federalist number 43, Congress's authority over territories, noting the need to protect them from internal and external threats in order to maintain the nation's cohesion.
0: Right.
4: Again, this kind of radical Islamic evangelism, mind you, I saw the videos where they were getting money because they're saying, this is how we evangelize. It's counterfeit to Christianity, really. We go into the territory and we occupy territory. And then we begin to move in the schools and the hospitals, the police, except in Sharia, they just move everybody out and say, we don't bother to evangelize. We just take over and build it. Not exactly good. And I think that it may be that, back in the woke days, remember when Trump made the mistake of crossing the tripwire of Islamic immigration? We're in a different place now, and I think eyes are open. Some cultures are not inherently able to be assimilated, and I think that argument can now be made, and the populace in America will go, he's got a point.
0: Yeah, all right, Rick, I want to give you the final word on this before we move on.
1: Yeah, I think that comes back to, the church failing at evangelizing, us not doing our job well, not clarifying what is good and bad, and being, this whole thing of don't judge, don't actually, we are supposed to judge. We're supposed to be capable of discerning what's good or bad for our country. And so it comes back to that whole playing nice instead of actually being smart and being courageous and standing for things. So the moral relativism is at the heart of all of this. The church receding is at the heart of all this. people that, that were in positions of power that purposefully immigrated a ton of people in these from these cultures that, to Lance's point, do not assimilate well in America. They purposely brought these people to America in order to dilute the Christian influence within our culture. So we've got a mess on our hands, and it is not going to go away easily. This may come down to evangelism. It may come down to the only way eventually to get back to where we were is for the church to do a better job of selling our values and actually talking about why this
0: good point.
1: Truth and doing better at winning people over. So it's going to take a multifaceted approach. I'm thrilled, though, that Governor Abbott and some in the legislature have been willing to take it on. And I think we're going to have to pray for discernment in those leaders to figure out how to thread this needle and do this right. So anyway, I wish I had a better answer for you in terms of how to solve it.
0: Yeah, it's a good point. And Pastor Hank, I know you got to comment here.
7: That's okay.
0: We have to start. And I think this is where we get overwhelmed. Here's where I take encouragement. There was a time not so long ago, if we'd have seen that video, we'd have written it off like, oh, well, I guess we lost that one and moved on and gone back to church. You know, I'm glad that Americans are, even though it's a little small win, it is a win. Pastor Hank, your thoughts?
7: Well, the frustration that I have as a pastor many times is you know, not so much my church because I know what I teach, but you run into Christians today. They don't know what they believe. They don't even know what the scripture says about Jesus, let alone they don't even understand what Sharia law is and different religions. And so I just want to say this as a you know, you've talked about the war room. I see it right there, you know, fparmy.com war room. Here's something we need to pray about. I watched a video that Lance put out. Somebody had texted to me about praying for a boring pope. And I thought, if that is not brilliant, it was brilliant. Because here's the thing. I prophesied, golly, it was like 15 years ago, that we need to be aware of what would be known as Christianity and an immersion of Islam called Chrislam. It might have even been longer than that, and that it would come through the expression of the Catholic Church, and it would be something that would create a lot of problems. And I think if we don't fix our understanding of God and our country and the history of it, Christians get soft and they begin to accept anything. And I think the goal of the enemy is to try to bring this false thing of the joining together. And I really think we need to pray over this pope, that he is a boring pope and that he isn't going to be somebody that's going to push for that, or we're going to see more of these things popping up around our country.
0: Yes,
7: all in the name of Catholicism or Christianity.
0: Yeah, or in brotherhood and wokeness and everything else.
7: Right. So
0: we're not going to do that. And that's why we're here. That's why Flashpoint's here, is to continue to bring you the truth about what's going on in your nation. All 50 states are watching again tonight, and I believe that you understand what is at stake. Flashpoint Army, you guys are engaged. Listen, we talked about this in the book, Killing America. Terry and I wrote. You can get your copy at killingamericabook.com. I won't spend time on it, but it's turning the tide on the tsunami of darkness that's trying to take over America. We're not going to stand for it, and neither should you. So, yes. FPArmy/war room. That's where you can sign up for the war room, the prayer community that is changing things. We are coming together. If you're serious about praying for topics that we think are worthy to take to the war room, go on there and sign up. This is not some glossy thing that we want to make look how nicely packaged it is. No, we're going to give you homework. We're going to give you work to do. And this is where you go get it. So you sign up for that. It's different than the Flashpoint Army email list, where you get a lot of more of the practical stuff and more information and events and stuff like that. This is not about events. This is about prayer topics and what's going on. And so I want to see you there. Go sign up at War Room, or go to FB, sign up for the emails, and we will see you over there. All right. So in the last 5 minutes here, I have something from the mailbox here.
7: Perfect.
0: From some friends that said, "Dear Gene and Kathy, may the Lord's loving presence today and every day keep you close to his heart." I'm not sure who Kathy is, but we're so thrilled that you have your own station and programming. There you are. And we have watched Flashpoint from the beginning, et cetera, et cetera. We pray for Flashpoint every day. Thank you. It's a privilege to be a part of what God's doing with the Army. We love you and look forward to being a part of all the wonderful I was going to say the wrongful, all the wonderful work the Lord's doing through Flashpoint. All right. Thank you for writing. Listen, we do read your letters, your cards and letters. 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Box 1, Newark, Texas, 76071. And we will read your cards and letters. Maybe not on the air. Some people send me these like pages of stuff. Pages and pages. You know, I just don't have that long of an attention span.
4: Pull up.
0: You know, I'm like, I just don't have it. I just don't have it.
1: Give it to Kathy. Have Kathy read it.
0: Whoever Kathy is, she reads it.
4: Oh my gosh.
0: No, but
4: Don't send me your long letters of affection and support.
0: No,
4: don't get. I can only take so much.
0: No, that's true.
4: Invitation is that?
0: You know, I like the heartfelt ones, like what they really think, and they told me. For instance, look at my background here. I got people saying, "Oh, it's too much red. You look like Joe Biden's background." So here we go. We added more blue. Are you happy now? There you go. There's more blue in the background.
4: Jane,
0: what?
4: Jane, here's one. So I get an invitation to go speak in Israel, right? And I'm reading it from Tom Hess, the friend of mine. Evidently, he doesn't do spell check. It starts off, instead of "Dear Lance, I want you to visit Israel," it says "Dead Lance, I want you to come visit Israel." What kind of invitation is that?
0: So there you are.
4: Well, one letter makes a difference.
0: One letter and punctuation also makes a difference.
7: But Gene, yes. I know what it's like. I get called Hulk, H-U-L-K. I don't know if it's because of my physique or I look like Hulk Hogan. So I understand what you're dealing Hulk with this evening.
0: I don't know.
1: I thought maybe they thought Hank was Kathy. He does so many different impersonations on the show.
0: That could be true.
1: And Kathy.
0: All right. So listen, come join us in Mobile. Come this week. We'll be there Thursday and Friday. Make sure you stick around Friday morning for Rick's class. They're from 10 to noon right there at Pathway Church. I've been talking to Pastor Travis Johnson. He's excited. We're excited. And we're looking forward to seeing all of our friends down there in the Deep South. Tell your mom and them, come on over. All y'all come on over, and we're going to have a good time together. We're hoping to get some seafood while we're down there as well. So, listen, thank you for being a part of Flashpoint. And listen, there's so much to do. We have such a big job to do. I said this earlier in the program. All that we have to cover, all the ground we need to cover, we thought we were working only on an election for a few years, and we have been. And we've been talking about cultural issues. Well, now we've understood, and we're understanding more and more every day, the job that is before us and what we need to do to make America great again. It's not just elect a great president. We have that. But we've got this window of time. We've got this window of time that we've got to stand up against woke in the church, woke in the business world, and we need to understand what's really at stake. And especially, I think it is poignant that we are entering the 250th celebration next year. So it's a huge deal, huge deal. So I want to see you there. Flashpoint is coming to Mobile. Come see us in Mobile. If not, see us in Bedford, June 6th. All of the events are there on the website at fparmy.com/events. You can find there. All our events are free. Come sign up and enjoy being there. Thank you for your support as you invest in what Flashpoint is doing around the country. All right. So, Lance, any 30 seconds worth of final words?
4: Yes. I will pay $10 for every 1,000 word affirmation that is sent to Gene. $10 to all of Ed. I'm telling you, he needs the money. Let's help him out. 1,000 words of affirmation to Gene. Yeah. That he has to respond to.
0: Wait, if
4: he
0: don't encourage
4: $10
0: him.
4: Per. Don't, I'll do it.
1: 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So we got some advanced copies. I'm only going to have a few dozen.
0: Really?
1: But
0: wow.
1: You show me that you're donating to Gene every month to keep Flashpoint on the air, and I'll give you one of these. The first, you know, whatever. I think I got 40 of them I'm bringing with me. So come to the training, donate to Flashpoint Army.
0: There you go. Thanks, Rick. Thank you for getting some altitude off Lance. And thank you for joining us.
1: I like this plan better.
0: Yeah. Thank you to Pastor Hank and Lance and Rick. Thank you for watching every week as we continue here. We will see you Thursday night live from Mobile, Alabama. Thank you for joining us there. We will see you soon. Remember, we're always to the right of center.

0: From the Pacific Justice Institute, this is The Legal Edge, defending your rights as a Christian, a parent, and a citizen. Here's Brad Dacus.
1: New Jersey has passed a law that could bring criminal penalties against pro-life advocates outside abortion clinics. In response, 40 Days for Life, an international Christian pro-life organization, has pledged to cover legal bills for those prosecuted under the law. The group says peaceful prayer signs and offering up help to women should not be treated as crimes. Please pray for pro-life advocates in New Jersey and for Pacific Justice Institute as we defend life and constitutional rights.
0: PJI provides legal representation without charge. 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
3: I'm Ruth Kramer with Mission Network News. Rising fuel prices are forcing gospel workers around the world and the ministries that support them to make tough choices. Patrick Anthony with FMI says inflation has hit their partners especially hard in Kenya, Bangladesh, Indonesia, and Turkey.
4: They say, hey, fuel rises today. That means food prices rise tomorrow.
3: Recently, partners in Kenya had to choose between funding more church planters or having a little extra support to feed their own families. And they chose to send more gospel workers out rather than ease their own financial burden. Anthony believes pressure like this isn't going away.
4: I mean, we're told in the scriptures, life is going to get harder. The world is going to experience more and more pains, and that means economic pains, too.
3: More ways to pray can be found in the full story at our website. Elsewhere, many workers in Pakistan's brick kilns are caught in cycles of debt. Brian Dennett with AMG International explains.
5: We are talking an estimated 20,000 or so brick kilns, you know, fabricating bricks every day, employing as many as 5 million people.
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3: 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I'm Ruth Kramer.
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2: The Bible teaches that this life is short and that we can never know when the moment of death will come. Therefore, we should be prepared at all times to meet death face to face.
3: Are you prepared to die?
4: 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But the Bible says that when you have a relationship with Jesus Christ, you don't have anything to fear because He defeated death, and you can too. Here's more from Billy Graham.
2: It is true that we are concerned and burdened, but we do not cry in terror like others do. The resurrection tells the earnest believer that we need not panic. Evil has been defeated. Love has conquered hate. Death has lost its sting. Satan has been defeated. God has accepted the atoning work of Christ on the cross. Christ is alive.
4: You don't have to fear death. 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We're the Billy Graham Evangelistic Association.
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6: 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Which system is better?
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7: America.

0: Jackson. Thank you for joining me. It is the Friday weekend edition, and we have quite a roundtable of individuals that I think you will enjoy. As we talk about, of course, the midterm elections, we're going to talk about the economy. We're talking about the importance of voting. A little bit later, we'll get into some of these pro-life, pro-family issues as well, because after all, you have some that are still denying basic biology, and the Hyde Amendment turned 50, and of course, we also have a little bit of an interesting thing that has happened. Not only do we have the federal government embracing AI, or what is now being called superintelligence, but they've even created what you might call America.gov. We mentioned some of that yesterday, so we have a lot to cover, but we also have a number of guests to cover, so let's work all the way through it. First of all, welcoming back to the program, Richard Lim, who is a writer, a speaker, a blogger. Perhaps you are best knowing him for his podcast, This American President, but I know he's very excited because later this month, not that far away, Refusing a Crown, How George Washington Changed the World. Your book is coming out, Richard, and I know Liberty's already planning to do an interview with you when the book comes out.
1: Yes, she is. And I'm very excited about it. It's been a long time effort, a labor of love. Took about 4 years to write it and get it published. So, yeah, I can't wait. And it's perfect for America's 250th anniversary.
0: Well, again, I would have to say that some have said that giving birth to a book is a little bit like giving birth to a child, although in some respects, your gestation period was more than 9 months. It was a couple of years, but nevertheless, congratulations ahead of time. When the book comes out, I want to read it, and might even say, even though Liberty does an interview with you, we might do a follow-up sometime in the future, because I've certainly respected the work that you've done in that regard, and I know you're going to have a lot of things to say. As I understand, you're only be with us for the first hour, but that is certainly great that you can do so. And let me, if I can, go to our next guest, Alyssa Sonnenberg, an individual that I first heard about through our good friend Paul Scott at WPEO, and is an individual that is, of course, on WPEO's The Good Word program, and has also, of course, been part of the Next Generation Roundtable. And Alyssa, thank you for joining us today here on Point of View.
2: Thank you so much for having me.
0: I think we met one time when it was in Peoria, so it's been great to hear you on the Next Generation Roundtable, but this is, of course, our Friday weekend edition, so it is great to have you here, and we'll get into that. I think you're only going to be with us for the first hour as well, but we'll try to get you two in as much as we can. And we have a third guest, and that is an individual that I guess was courageous enough to spend with me for 2 hours. That's Claire Ath, who is the Senior Policy

0: Analyst at the Human Coalition, also co-founder and executive director of Vita et Terra, which is life at Earth. And certainly, Claire, it is always great to bring you back to this program as well, your own point of view.
1: Yeah, thank you so much for having me on.
0: Let's, if I can, go around the round table. And the first article is about the economy. We have some of these reports coming in, and I really, in a sense, wanted to maybe put these two together. Both of these first two articles, Wall Street Journal, and affordability is a big issue. So on the one hand, you have the editorial board of the Wall Street Journal saying, well, you know, the economy is accelerating. GDP growth is up. We can talk about that. We've seen that consumer spending has been up, partially could be a World Cup dividend, they suggest, because of the AI boom, that is the case. And so it gives you a sense that we are looking at the stock market, or certainly assets, they're going up. But the second article gets into the issue of affordability and reminding us that right now there are going to be some individuals that are serving in Congress that will be defeated in November because they feel like this whole economy is not affordable. So, Richard, let me come to you for just a minute, because I oftentimes say there's a K-shaped economy. One letter of the K goes up, and that's certainly true about house prices. That's true about stock market. The other goes down, and when you talk about the younger generation, they're saying, I can't afford a house. I can't even afford to get married. What about this?
2: Yeah, absolutely. And, you know, one thing that I guess I observe in all of this is that it's really too bad that prices remain too high. And for that, we have so much of the Biden policies to blame for that. Recently, the Federal Reserve Bank of Dallas estimated that illegal immigration accounted for roughly 30% of home price growth and 20% of rent growth, and basically a 1% increase in unauthorized workers relative to the whole workforce led to about a 2.2% increase in home prices and a 1.4% increase in rent. And this doesn't account for everything, but it's a significant increase. And so it really is too bad, because I think President Trump is doing so many things right as far as reducing regulations. And it really is comedic to hear Democrats talking about affordability, and they're really rewriting history. And it reminds me of what they would talk about during the Reagan era, when they would complain about the deficit and the total debt. They were the ones who created massive entitlement programs under Roosevelt and Lyndon Johnson to bust the budget. But of course, suddenly they became budget hawks during the Reagan era. And it's the same idea here. Now they're affordability hawks. And I think hopefully people will realize, when you look at the blue states versus the red states, that that's just, it's fiction.
0: Alyssa, let me come to you. You live in a blue state. And of course, even in this article here, it points out that the cost of building an apartment in California is 2.8 times higher than in the state of Texas. I recognize Illinois is not California, but it's close. And sometimes it's the blue states that are part of this affordability issue. And you live in Illinois, so speak to that issue if you might.
3: Yeah, absolutely. A lot of people don't realize how much your local state and your even local municipality regulations affect how affordable your life is. So, like you said, I live in Illinois. Gas prices are traditionally higher here than where my husband's family lives in Wisconsin, where some of our friends live in Indiana. And that's not necessarily because of the price of oil. It's because we have higher state and local fuel taxes. We have more mandates on the environmental blends that are allowed. And so there's a lot of more in-depth discussions that need to happen with affordability than just, oh, the federal government needs to fix this. It's like, well, no, you actually need to get out and vote in your local elections. You need to actually put people in power in your local municipalities that are going to promote policies that promote affordability in your area. Again, we're not seeing this affordability issue in red states like we are in blue states.
0: Let me take a break, and I want to come to Claire, because she has written about this whole issue of midterms and MAHA moms, and of course this whole idea of affordability is part of it, but there are some other really important issues. Might just mention one of the other articles we've posted today comes from Laura Hollis. Yes, you must vote, because I'm also noticing some people saying, well, I don't like either of the candidates. Okay, I understand that, but one candidate might be preferable to another, to say, well, I'm not going to vote for either candidate, and one of those candidates is one of those individuals who's with the Democratic Society of America and actually calling for some things that are going to take the affordability issue and make it worse. Certainly is that a case. So we'll come back and continue our roundtable with all of our guests. And if you would like to join the conversation, a little bit later we will open up the phones. But right now I just wanted to go and get some thoughts first about the economy, then about the midterms, the importance of voting, and then some other very important issues, many of which we have covered here on Point of View and will continue to do so. If you'd like to know about any one of our guests today, we have each one of their pictures, all their social media links, and their websites, and you can go to those even during the break, and we'll be back with more right after this.

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1: You know, Americans are starting to realize how much privacy they are losing. It isn't just the government through surveillance that is invading our privacy. Major corporations are collecting information on us, even when we aren't sharing it online. Here's a classic example of that. 20 years ago, the Target Corporation was able to conclude that a shopper was pregnant and even estimate her due date. The story was written up in the New York Times and has become a classic example of targeted marketing. A data scientist at Target began to analyze this massive database that Target stores were amassing from the purchases of their customers. He began to mine the data and discovered a few interesting things about Target customers. He discovered, for example, that pregnant women are more likely to buy unscented lotion and that they start doing this at the beginning of their second trimester. This correlation between pregnancy and changes in shopping behavior was one of the 24 data points he and other analysts were able to identify. When they combined all these correlations together, they were able to establish a pregnancy prediction score. This score told them two things. First, that the female consumer was pregnant. Second, it also gave them a good estimate of her due date. The value to Target was considerable. They were able to send coupons to the woman during different times in her pregnancy so that they would arrive when she was most likely to need them. The timing of the coupons brought more pregnant women into the Target stores to use them. You know, this marketing success story illustrates how big data and sophisticated data analysis can invade your privacy without you providing any information. Whether you click on a link online or buy a product in the store, somebody is watching. I'm Kirby Anderson, and that's my point of view.
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1: Back once again, it is weekend edition, and if you'd like to join us a little bit later, we'll open up the phones. That number is 800-351-1212, but hold on before we get a chance to hear a little bit more from each one of our roundtable guests. And Claire, I thought I'd come to you for just a minute because you live closer to Washington, D.C. than any one of the other participants, and it is interesting that we've seen that unemployment is down and employment is up, but here's a difference. Stephen Moore pointed this out. He's been on the program with us before, that in the past, when we would hear about that in the Biden administration, unemployment was down and employment was up because we hired more people in the government. But this time, government employment is down, private sector employment is up, and as a matter of fact, federal employment in Washington, D.C. is at the lowest level in 50 years. I still think there's some cuts we could make, but I think it illustrates again that when we look at some of these economic factors, there has been an attempt, at least by this administration, to try to reduce the size and scope of government, although, as I point out, there's a lot more that could happen. But what about this issue of affordability? You certainly have been watching this as well, not only personally, but as a policy analyst.
2: Yes, and I think, you know, Richard actually made great points saying that the economy does have real momentum right now. And I think as we approach midterms, you know, we're looking at things from more of a political lens, what we have to be focused on is that, yes, the economy has momentum, but how do we make sure families actually feel it? And I think that's why it's so important, like you said, to highlight that there are cuts that can still be made and that policies that Democrats have put in place are what's harming us. And Illinois, I think, was a great example. You know, that's actually where my family's from as well. And all I hear from my dad is about gas prices right now in the construction industry, and that it's costing him nearly $1,000 to fill up his semi-truck to get machines to the job site. And that's something across the country. People are feeling the pain points of inflation and you know, it's getting better, but it's not where we want it to be. But then you have Democrat politicians who are adding additional taxes and additional regulations when we need to be doing the opposite of that if we want to see things trend in the right direction.
1: One of the things I would certainly point out, having just been in California recently for a funeral, if you go out there, gasoline costs more than $6 a gallon, diesel more than $8 a gallon. And so these are issues that are going to be there for quite some time. And so I do want people to understand that because we have, of course, the Ukrainian war, which I've pointed out before, affects diesel because 3/4 of the diesel refineries in Russia have been hit by Ukrainian drones, and so Russia has been the second largest exporter of diesel. We're number one. But then when you talk about the war in Iran and this Iranian war, yes, the Gulf of Hormuz is opening up some, but still that's affecting gas prices. But let's broaden it to more than just the economy. And Claire, I want to come back to you because you have written this very good piece, Midterms and MAHA Moms. MAHA stands for Make America Healthy Again. And you've argued that in some respects, we are focusing on such issues as finance and the economy and a number of other things. But there are some other issues that may be important. And that is, we not only want food to be cheaper, we want food to be better. Can you speak to that?
2: Exactly. And I think that was one of really the big winning coalitions in the 2024 elections was this kind of MAHA movement and MAHA moms. Because, you know, I'm a mom, I have three little boys and a fourth on the way, and kids are a motivating factor when you vote. And so when we're looking at how do we get more people to the polls and for Republican candidates, we need to be talking about things that moms care about. And they're reading labels, they're worried about pesticides and food dyes and what's in the air and water. And so we need to have candidates who are speaking to these issues. And unfortunately, for the longest time, it was only Democrats who were willing to talk about these things. And as I'm sure everyone on this roundtable knows, the Democrats don't necessarily have the right policy solutions. So I think it's very important as we look to the midterms for Republicans to not forget that these are real problems and moms are looking for actual answers.
1: Let me, if I can, come then to you, Richard, because, again, you're a dad, but, again, I bet you look at labels. I'm sure Alyssa does as well. And there is a sense in which some people did not predict a couple of years ago that if Donald Trump were reelected, first of all, I wouldn't predict he'd be elected again, but even if he was, that he would have somebody like Robert F. Kennedy Jr. on his staff or a variety of other people. And I think that illustrates, again, that this food issue may be a bigger issue than some people understand. What are your thoughts?
3: Yes, absolutely. Fact is stranger than fiction. Not just Robert Kennedy Jr., but Dennis Rodman being part of President Trump's entourage and foreign policy. But yeah, no, the article was great. You know, Claire makes great points. Environmentalism doesn't have to belong to the left. We have the best ideas for stewardship and health and markets and innovation. We all know how corrupt the food industry has become. My wife has a gluten allergy. She goes to Europe and it suddenly goes away. She comes back to America and it's terrible. And I think a great point also made in the article is that energy policy is also food policy.
1: Very good.
3: Fresh food requires energy at every stage, from growing to processing to refrigeration to transportation to refrigeration in the supermarket. And cheaper energy can help reduce the cost of healthier food. This is something that affects everybody. And there are different energy sources that we can look at. Nuclear power could be a game changer. There's been a lot of fear-mongering about this. But we need cheap energy and cheap, reliable energy. We're often told we have to choose between abundant, reliable energy and caring for the environment, but that's not necessarily the case with nuclear power and clean fossil fuels.
1: I might just mention that Claire and I will probably spend some time talking about some of the creation issues and the environment in the second hour. But Alyssa, let me come to you because, again, this is something that women, I think, are really paying attention to. Make America healthy again. And this has been something that needed attention for a long time. And it's something that's part of the Trump administration.
4: Absolutely. MAHA was a big deciding factor in the last election. And as we come into midterms, I really fear for how the Republican base has kind of shifted MAHA moms to the side, when in reality, that is your biggest independent base that you have. In fact, Bobby Kennedy, he went to the Harris administration first saying, hey, are you willing to work with me to, you know, look at some food ingredients to make America healthy again, to address the obesity crisis? And they said, absolutely not. So he goes to the Trump administration and says, hey, are you willing to partner with me? And of course, we know Trump says, yeah, sure, why not? And we see the benefit of that. But also, I mean, Republicans have made a lot of mistakes. For example, Trump on February 18 with his Defense Production Act designating glyphosate-based products as necessary for the farming industry in America, when in reality, nowhere in the world is glyphosate used. Bayer, the number one producer of it, which you can find glyphosate in Roundup, that we spray on our lawns, mm-hmm. linked to cancer, linked to a bunch of other devastating health realities. Bayer is a German-based company, and they don't even use those products in Germany. So the fact that America is protecting a German-based company and neglecting to hear what MAHA moms are saying, that, hey, we don't want glyphosate sprayed on our food. I can choose what I put in my cart at the grocery store, but I can't choose what my neighbors or what the farmers are putting on their crops. So there's a lot more work that has to be done in the Republican base to actually listen to the full scope of what moms are wanting for their families. It's not enough to just do clean food. We have to, like Richard was talking about, we need clean energy. We need clean food production. We need everything to be rewritten in a lot of ways. So there's a lot more work to be done, but at least the Republicans are giving MAHA moms something and the Democrats are giving zero.
1: Very good. We're going to take a break, and let me just mention that this is the third article, and it addresses the issue of these ultra-processed foods. But again, Claire makes a very strong point that if Republicans want to build a sustainable coalition around MAHA, they need more than ad hoc wins. They need a distinctly conservative environmental and health agenda, one that takes the constituency's concerns seriously without defaulting to the assumption that another layer of federal regulation will will fix it. And certainly that is the case. And again, we already have talked about this idea of energy. Again, I think it's important to recognize that locally produced food, fresh food, is in many cases energy hungry, needs to be grown, processed, refrigerated, trucked, and kept cold all the way. And so these are some things that we have addressed before, but I think this is just a very good article to address the issue of energy and food and the election. So when we come back, one of the other articles I've posted here, yes, you must vote. I have run into quite a number of people that say, well, I really don't like the other candidate, but so maybe I just won't vote. And then you're going to assure that Democratic Socialists of America run Congress. I don't understand the logic. I don't think our listeners do. I don't think our roundtable guests do. So we'll talk about that right after this.
5: 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So much information, documents released, grand jury testimony, political accusations and claims on all sides. 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

0: 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And now, here again, is Kirby Anderson.
1: Weekend edition, privileged to have with us today Richard, Claire, and Alyssa. And again, if you'd like to know about any of them, I would encourage you to go to their website or to their Facebook post or their X post and find out a little bit more. They are also available to come and speak, and I think you would be wise to use any one of them in that regard. Of course, Richard has a book coming out, and I would encourage you to think about buying some copies of the book, having him come speak to those books. What he has in the book, and maybe, of course, have him sign it. And any one of these individuals, I think, would be available for speaking or teaching of some sort. So let me encourage you to get to know them better, and they're on our website at pointofview.net. But let's, if we can, talk about the importance of voting. This piece by Laura Hollis, Yes, You Must Vote, just reminds us that in the run-up to the 2024 election, you had just a bare majority of self-identified Christians that said they were going to vote. And that's in the presidential election. Now we're talking about midterms, and that percentage drops even more significantly. We also, of course, have had Debbie Withnow, who is with iVoter Guide, and she points out that the study they did with George Barna shows not only do we have a lot of Christians who don't vote, then even if they do vote, they don't go down to the bottom of the ballot. And so very important races where your vote would make a significant difference certainly is not being heard. So, Richard, let me come to you. You've been looking at politics for a long time, and it does seem to me that this is certainly one of the most important midterm elections I can imagine. And I just understand that some people say, well, I'm really dissatisfied with some of these individuals in office, or I think we need to teach these individuals a lesson. But this is not the time to sit out, don't you think?
2: Oh, absolutely. Conservatives might rightfully feel that Republican leaders have failed to deliver on many of their promises, and we should not ignore that frustration. The primaries are a place where you can punish Republicans or replace them if you think that they've failed. But once the general election arrives, the choice is between two starkly different worldviews. And it's just a fact, refusing to vote for an imperfect Republican doesn't just express dissatisfaction, it can help elect a Democrat whose policies that voter, conservative voter, opposes even more. So the goal should be to demand better Republicans in the primary, but to not let the perfect become the enemy of the good in November.
1: And again, let me, if I can, Alyssa, come to you, because that is the case. Every time I've ever voted, I recognize that even the person I voted for, I didn't agree with him or her 100%. Well, two times when I ran for office, yeah, I agreed with myself 100% when I voted for myself. But other than that, there are certainly times in which you are voting for somebody where there's going to be some difference. But as I think Richard pointed out, the difference in worldviews is dramatic and stark. Is it not?
3: Absolutely. Richard could not have said it any better. Look, especially in the state that I live in, Illinois Family Institute, the work that I do with them, I mean, this is our whole mission, to hold Republicans accountable in the primaries, to get Christians specifically to vote in elections. And like Richard said, the time to make your voice heard over your dissatisfaction with the Republican Party is not in the general election when your only other option is a Democrat. It's in the primaries. And unfortunately, at least in this state, in these counties that are around me, the turnout rate for primaries is even lower than the general election, and the general election itself is low. And so, you know, I'm reminded of Jeremiah 29:7, when God commands his people that are going into exile to seek the welfare of the city that he has placed them, because in its welfare, they will find their welfare. And Christians need to hear that message loud and clear, that, hey, the candidate that might be on your ballot is probably imperfect. You probably disagree with them on a decent amount of things. But you know what? At least they're not pro-death. At least they're not pro-assisted suicide. At least they're not pro-abortion. At least they believe that men are men and women are women. You know, these are drastic worldview differences, as Richard pointed out. And Christians especially need to step up and commit to themselves to do their God-given civic duty and vote.
1: Claire, let me come to you because we'll get into this in more detail in the second hour when you will be with us because we have articles about the Hyde Amendment and about the whole issue of trans. But again, these worldviews are important, but also, again, it is very unlikely that you're going to find a Democrat that's going to be pro-life, pro-family, and certainly believe in a biblical view. There are a few and have been a very scant few, but very few. And many of those running this time are completely on the opposite side on all of the issues we talk about here on Point of View, don't you think?
4: I completely agree. And that's one of the concerns I've kind of had is that headed into the midterms, we've been so focused on affordability that we're not reminding Republicans and Christian voters of just how extreme the worldview is of these Democrat candidates when it comes to social issues. And it's not just that their worldview is extreme, it's that the policies they want to implement are openly hostile to Christians. And I know there was a really big story a couple weeks ago in the news about Massachusetts as an example.
1: Yes.
4: There was a Catholic family whose daughter was taken from them by social services because they believe that God made man and woman and they don't believe in this kind of radical gender ideology. And so because they would not affirm their daughter as a transgender individual, their daughter was taken from them by the state of Massachusetts. And so this is something that Democrats want to see implemented federally in every single state. So as we're looking at the midterms and elections, and I get it, you know, we don't have candidates where everything we want is happening as fast as we want it to happen. We also have to look at the reality of what a Democratic administration would look like. And kind of the ramifications of having these extreme leftist ideologies at the federal level trickling down into how our states operate.
1: Let's talk about how to maybe pass this on. I've, in this last year, traveled to about 15 different states because we have gone out to meet individuals in the various states where we broadcast. And I've been in everywhere. I've just, of course, mentioned Illinois and Georgia and all the way up to New Hampshire and Pennsylvania and New Mexico and Colorado. And, you know, I can go on and on. The list is quite long. And I mostly find that when we talk to listeners to Point of View, they're planning on voting on the midterm elections. But let me go around the roundtable here, starting with you, Richard. What can we do to take this information and encourage our friends, our neighbors, our coworkers, even our family members to go out and vote when we are concerned that a good number of them are just simply going to stay home?
2: You know, that's one of those things where it really depends on the person you're reaching out to. I think it's important to identify who you think, first of all, that shares your worldview and would be open to having that discussion. I'll be honest with you. I mean, there are people that come to mind in my own life where, you know, you might know somebody that used to be on our side, but is just a little bit kooky and believes some pretty crazy things. And I'm just not sure how open they are to that. But I think it's important to be able to have those kind of conversations, be willing to have those conversations. And I think of friends of mine who they don't necessarily affiliate left or right, but they can see that the left has just gone completely off the rails. And being able to talk to them and you know, being able to ask them questions that get them to think through things, I think that could be helpful. It takes a bit of discernment to do that.
1: I might just mention, Alyssa, that you're with the Illinois Family Institute, and many of these policy institutes are putting out voters' guides and encouraging people to get out the vote. Can you give us any ideas of what you are doing right now or could be doing to get more people to the polls and cast an informed vote for individuals that uphold many of the values we talk about?
5: Yeah, absolutely. Illinois Family Institute, every single election cycle, whether it's a primary or a general, we always put out a voter guide. And in fact, our action site, Illinois Family Action, just released our list of official endorsements from Illinois Family Action. So you can find that on illinoisfamilyaction.org, and you can find the voter guide on illinoisfamily.org. If you are a resident of Illinois, I highly encourage you to go look at that. It's going to be very helpful for finding exactly what your district is, exactly who is running, who their opponent is, what they voted for. You have a very clear picture of who is the right candidate for you in the upcoming election.
1: Again, we will be also on this website making available and all the links to ivoterguide.com. And that's a great resource that you might be able to find there as well. And we do see that as very important, because when we did the interview the other day with Debbie Wuthnow, one of the things that George Barna found was, again, what we would have imagined. The reason people don't go down the ballot is because they don't know who some of those individuals are. Now, some of these voter guides go into that in more detail, but even if they don't, in this day of social media, almost every candidate has a Facebook post, usually an X post and things of that nature. You can begin to also see who's endorsed them. Sometimes you can even find out who's actually given money to their campaign, and that gives you a pretty good idea. And I think we've all learned that, especially from the pandemic and lockdown, sometimes finding out who your county judge is, when we've even talked about some of the issues of crime, who your district attorney is, most importantly for your kids, who's on the school board. Those are important votes as well. So we'll come back and get some other comments about this importance of voting right after these important messages.

Society needs more kids. The U.S. birth rate has dropped to a record low. The feminist script, a big career and then maybe childbirth, needs tweaking. Joy Pullman, managing editor for The Federalist, published a still timely article in 2016. 10 top reasons you should have kids before 30. Get married, have babies, go boldly into your career when the kids go to school. Society, she wrote, should encourage women to have children at the optimal biological time, both for women and children's health and for their happiness. This is counterintuitive when the average age of marriage is 28.6. Couples are marrying past the peak age for human biological fertility, which is 22 to 24. And people who start having children later in life usually have fewer of them. A woman's body is at its peak development and strength when she's in her 20s. It's the best age to physically bear a baby, heal after birth, and continue to physically sustain a baby through nursing. In her 20s, a woman has less risk of miscarriage and birth defects. Her eggs are at the best quality they will ever be. As couples age, eggs degrade, and so do sperm. After age 35, there's a higher risk of premature birth and several conditions, including Down syndrome. Many young marrieds look at the cost of raising kids and put off having children. Some never get around to it, and some face the heartbreak of having waited too long. But Joy Pullman learned, and many parents report, that kids make you more efficient with time and money. The data shows that fathers in particular are more likely to achieve more in their careers and earn more money than their childless peers. Other reasons include more energy for playing and avoiding creating the sandwich generation, adults who must simultaneously care for aging parents and very young kids. Instead, younger, healthier grandparents can help you. For Point of View, I'm Penna Dexter.

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1: Back once again, by the way, if you'd like to join the conversation, we'll open up the phones, 1-800-351-1212. If we don't get your call this hour, we'll certainly pick it up the next hour, but talking about this importance of voting. And again, one of the articles I've posted by Laura Hollis just reminds us again that when they were asked whether they were going to vote in the run-up to the 2024 election, 49% of self-identified Christians had no plans to vote. So again, that represents about 100 million Americans. And so Claire, let me come to you, because what we were talking about are people that are given this precious gift of the vote, and they are burying their talents, if I can use a biblical concept. They're not willing to use something that people fought and died for in this very important midterm election. What would you say to those people?
2: I think to those people, I would just stress that voting is really, like you said, it's a privilege and it's a gift that was fought for and something that we all should be doing. And just thinking about the midterms coming up, I know we've been talking a lot about candidates, Republicans and Democrats, but I would be remiss to not mention that there are a lot of states with ballot initiatives.
1: Yes.
2: And that's something that we have to make sure as Christians we're turning out and voting on as well. I'm not as familiar, but I haven't seen that Idaho has something on the ballot that's going to be regarding abortion.
1: Mm-hmm.
2: But in my own home state of Virginia, I know there are two amendments that are very, very serious. There's Amendment 1 and 2. And the first is regarding abortion, that they want to make it a constitutional right in the state of Virginia that any individual for any reason can get an abortion up until the moment of birth. This would do away with any kind of parental consent requirements, and making it a constitutional right would make it very difficult to undo this. That if we would want to reverse this decision, it starts up a whole new process that the legislature would have to vote for it twice in two separate sessions, get it back on the ballot, vote again. So it's just a very serious thing that we do not want Amendment 1 to pass. And then Amendment 2 is regarding the sanctity of marriage, that marriage is a union between a man and a woman, and they want to redefine that as something that's open to whatever your personal preference is. So it's just, as Christians, we need to make sure that we are voting, and it's not just for politicians. It's also for these very serious constitutional amendments and ballot questions.
1: I might just mention, the other day we did talk about some of those in California, because we have quite a number of listeners in California, and you're dealing with those issues in your state. But let's, if we can, for just a minute, just talk about where people can connect up with each of you in case we run out of time. And that is, first of all, Richard, we of course have a link to your website, and that's going to give people a chance to go to thisamericanpresident.com. And of course, they can follow your podcast in that regard. But also, I think you're just a little over 10 days away from when your book, Refusing a Crown, is going to be published. And of course, they can be looked for it in your local bookstore, but we will of course have a link to that as it comes out. And I just think it's kind of exciting to see the opportunity to get this book published and to see how many venues it might show up in, and how this is going to be, during this year of 250-year celebration, a very significant time to once again learn some of the principles that were set down by the first president, George Washington.
3: Absolutely. And I talk about in the book how I got interested in George Washington because of a trip I took almost 20 years ago to China, where I met a relative of mine who spoke no English, but he told me that he admires George Washington a great deal. And it showed me that Washington's story has a power that even I think most Americans don't understand. A man who's willing to leave power, that's something that shocks people, especially in countries that are dictatorships. And it's something, we talk about soft power, how America needs soft power. Well, this is one of those soft power stories that just shows the best of our country.
1: And again, a lot of people have probably seen the film Young Washington and realized that we see him as successful, but if you watch the film or you know anything about the history of George Washington, you know only so well that that was in the making and just some of the background. So I'm looking forward to getting your book out. Looking forward to, I guess in this case, we're going to let Liberty do the interview, but thank you for talking about that. Alyssa, let me talk about if people wanted to contact you. One way to do that is through the Illinois Family Institute or through WPEO's The Good Word. I think we have a link to your Facebook page and some other links that in the past were effective, and we'll try to get those updated. But if people are interested in what you've been doing or wanting to learn a little bit more, especially for our listeners in the state of Illinois, I know they'd want to connect up with you. So how can they do so?
2: Yeah, illinoisfamily.org is the best place. You can contact our office. That will help them get in contact with me. But I'm a regular writer on that website, so a lot of my work is just for the public to see.
1: So again, Claire, let me also say that you're going to be with me in the next hour, but I thought it would be really important because we're going to talk about, of course, the Human Coalition that you are a part of, but also want to spend some time talking about Vita et Terra because of the whole issue of creation care, the idea of pro-life and pro-earth kinds of ideas, pro-family issues. And so that's a way that people can connect up with you. And in the next hour, I thought we'd talk about a couple of pieces. One, Terry Jeffrey's been on the program with us many times in the past. Democrat leaders versus biology. Oh, that'll cause you to roll your eyes. And then also the fact that the Hyde Amendment turns 50. We'll also talk about America.gov. And of course, we have Penedexter's piece on kids before 30. So we have a lot of things to cover. But again, as we talk about these issues, you're able to address some of those issues and even, I think, occasionally available for speaking, aren't you?
2: Yes, and I would say I'm very active on Twitter. I know people call it X, but I still always call it Twitter. So anyone could find me at Claire Ann Ath on Twitter.
1: Yes, and we have a Human Coalition X, and we'll have yours there as well. So let's say we can take a break, but first of all, I want to just say thank you for each one of you joining me today. Claire's going to be with me in the second hour, but a good way to illustrate this is when I've been traveling around, one of the questions I get all the time is, okay, Kirby, when are you going to retire? I don't know if they want to put me out to pasture or not, but I think really it's like, okay, what's the future here? And I think many of the people have said that if they've listened to the Next Generation Roundtable, or even today as they've listened to the weekend edition, I think you're going to see that we do have some very articulate voices, and these are just a sample of some of the others that we've been able to identify to address many of those issues. So I hope that many of you are wanting to take the time to maybe read their articles. Claire's article today, Midterms and Maha Moms. Of course, you might want to read the upcoming book, which is from Richard Lim on Refusing a Crown. These are great resources, but also these are guests that we've enjoyed having here on Point of View. So first of all, Richard and Alyssa, thank you for being with us today, and I look forward to the next opportunity where we can have you join our roundtable once again.
2: Thank you so much.
3: Thank you. Looking forward to it.
1: And Claire, when we come back, let's get into some of those issues. First of all, you are certainly pro-life, so I want to talk about some of these pro-life issues with you. I want to talk about some of the pro-family issues because this whole idea of denying basic biology is significant. You were the one that brought to mind the fact that the Hyde Amendment, and I go all the way back to Henry Hyde, when that actually took place, long before many of you were born, which turned 50, and the significance of that. And we just also, of course, have been talking over the last couple of weeks about AI. And so they had a convention, if you will, a gathering of all the titans of AI tech at the White House. And not only did they talk about what they're going to do to pursue artificial intelligence, now he wants to call it super intelligence safely, but also to create a website called America.gov. So all sorts of resources that we've posted on the website. Let's take a break. When we come back, we'll continue our conversation with Claire. All that coming up right after this.
4: Have you ever met a child you knew would do great things? They displayed remarkable imagination, understanding, and a zest for learning. Now imagine someone takes that child and instead of fostering their potential with a real education, they feed them nothing but lies. You know, that scenario isn't so far from reality. From a young age, Americans are fed a consistent stream of distorted facts, from the secular indoctrination they receive in many public schools, to the biases presented as fact in many colleges and universities, to the barrage of misinformation from the mainstream media, and the lack of moral grounding in our society. 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
1: On the Word, hi, I'm Barry McGuire, author of Ignite Your Life, here to explain how you can defeat fear effortlessly. If you're spiritually healthy, you know we could be out of here at any moment. 1 Thessalonians chapter 4 describes it well. In a flash, in the twinkling of an eye, the trumpet will sound, and we'll be caught up to meet him in the air, and so shall we evermore be with the Lord. That could happen before you hear the end of this message. It's only by his grace that God's prolonging his rapture to get as many of your unsaved friends and loved ones into heaven before they're left behind. Again, if you're spiritually healthy, you know that. And you have a rooting section in heaven. Luke 15 tells us there is joy in the presence of angels over one sinner who repents. How many times will they be having that celebration because you decide to make your highest priority moving everyone every day closer to Jesus? If you want to have your life ignited, go to igniteamerica.com.
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2: It's Crazy Money Day. 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Burnout, stress, and digital distractions steal quality sleep, which affects marriage, family, work, and service. Sleep has become a luxury people are willing to travel and pay dearly for. Ironically, the habit stealing our sleep can't be left behind in a hotel room. Late-night scrolling, overloaded schedules, worry, and ignoring the Sabbath follow us until we're willing to change. Psalm 127:2 offers this perspective. In vain you rise early and stay up late, toiling for food to eat, for he grants sleep to those he loves. Rest is one of God's precious gifts. While there's nothing wrong with taking a vacation or investing in healthy sleep habits, no luxury mattress can replace the peace that comes from trusting the Lord. It might be putting the phone away earlier, slowing down your pace, or spending time in God's Word. Sometimes the richest people aren't those who can afford expensive hotel rooms. They're the ones who can lay their heads on the pillow at night with a clear conscience and a heart at peace. And if credit card debt is stealing your sleep, Christian credit counselors can help. They'll create a debt management plan that will really work. For more information, visit online at crown.org/CCC.
3: This is the Public Square with Dave Zanotti, and we began the week looking at this new humanism, and that led us down to quite a discussion throughout the week, which is all online, by the way, at thepublicsquare.com, Dave.
4: Well, about every 2 years, Wayne, right around election time, there's a new hero of secular humanism, and they come out and they publish a book, and they try to somehow engage everyone into thinking that people in churches or people of faith or people with religious convictions should really not be involved in the public process of America because, in essence, that's anti-American because America is a secular nation and a secular democracy. We've been talking about this for going on 50 years.

0: 50 years of work here at the American Policy Roundtable has ever, and the public square has ever been intended to promote a political party, a candidate, or any ideology in any way, shape, or form other than that which we have discovered in the Bible, in the American experience of the Declaration and the Constitution. What we do has nothing to do with Republicanism. It has nothing to do with political candidates. It has to do with searching for self-evident truth.
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2: God's Word, the final authority. 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We've discussed reading, memorizing, talking about, and rejoicing in it. Now, what do all these things have in common? 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God's Word becomes the standard, the authority, by which you think.
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4: The SPLC is funding the terrorists they claim to fight. This is Matt Staver with Freedom's Call. The Southern Poverty Law Center's former CFO was recently arrested on charges of wire fraud and conspiracy to submit false statements to a federally insured bank. The arrest comes as part of an ongoing case by the Department of Justice regarding the organization's $4.1 million scheme to defraud donors and pay the very extremists they claim to be fighting. Yet the SPLC has falsely labeled Liberty Counsel and other Christian conservative groups as hate groups in a reckless attempt to damage their reputations. Any organization that states its mission as confronting extremist activities yet funnels money to those extremist organizations needs accountability. The House Judiciary Committee also questioned the SPLC's interim president about its notorious hate map designations. Please pray and stay informed at Liberty Counsel's website, lc.org/truth.
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6: 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This comes at a time when alleged details over a border agreement were leaked over the weekend, causing Senate Republicans to remind people not to believe everything they read on the internet.
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0: second hour today, weekend edition. And if you'd like to join us, 1-800-351-1212. Still with us is Claire Athen. I wanted to spend some time, Claire, really talking about two different organizations you're associated with. The first is Human Coalition. You can go to humancoalition.org and find out a little bit more. But I've always been so impressed with that organization for a number of reasons. As my wife will probably tell you, I probably speak at more pregnancy resource center banquets than anything else. And I recognize how important it is to be standing for life. But I've also recognized over the years, I've interviewed many people that have actually stood in front of abortion clinics. But now that we have chemical abortion, it seems to me that the ability to actually reach out to an abortion-minded woman as she goes to the clinic is changed, because she may now be ordering those pills online, maybe going to the drugstore. And so in some respects, what you've put together there at Human Coalition is really a very significant and effective way to reach out to abortion-minded women with the message of life, isn't it?
1: Yes. And working at Human Coalition for the past, say, I think at this point, 3 or 4 years has been such a blessing in my life, because we are really finding moms where they're at, which is online, looking for the chemical abortion pill. And so I'm sure probably you do a great job of educating your listeners and

0: and they understand that right now, the majority of moms, you know, some studies are showing up to 80% of women are getting the chemical abortion pill online. So when they're typing into Google, how do I get the chemical abortion pill? You know, where is the nearest abortion clinic to me? Planned Parenthood, Whole Women's Health, all of these pro-abortion groups, they are running targeted digital ads at these moms, which is something a lot of people don't realize. And so Human Coalition is in the fight as well. And they're running ads to these moms, giving them the opportunity to click on it, get on the phone with one of our nurses, and we offer them actual solutions. Whereas Planned Parenthood, they're just offering the death of their child. We're figuring out, you know, is it a housing issue? Is it a relationship issue? And we have social workers and nurses that walk with them during the pregnancy and as long as they need afterwards. Because what we find over and over again is the number one things mom need is just support, is someone to talk to. And that's not what they're being offered by the abortion industry.
1: One of the things I wanted to do is talk a little bit about the organization that you helped co-founded, Vita et Terra. You can go to vitaetterra.org if you'd like. And I'll hold up our booklet that I did a while back on energy and the environment. And some of the things that you say there are really ones that resonated with me. And that is this whole idea of Christians being concerned about conservation, about God's creation, are really disturbing. Next week, as a matter of fact, I'll be teaching a week on creation at a Bible school, and I end by talking about the environment and care for the creation, because I have found that this is something where the interest in the environment and attendance in church is inversely related. In other words, the more a person is going to church, the less likely they are interested in the environment. And you point out something I noticed, and that is some of that has been taken over by radical environmentalists, by people that are part of the new age. And that's one of the reasons why that organization exists, isn't it?
0: Yes. And I think as Christians, one of the first things we do when we open our Bibles is we see Genesis. And it's where God tells us to keep and till the earth. And that caring for creation is something that is so fundamental and a part of our faith. But the unfortunate reality is that for the longest time, and starting back in the 70s, the environmental movement has just become associated with being anti-life and anti-family. So rightfully so, Christians have kind of recoiled and said, I don't want to be part of a movement that views abortion and population control as what's needed to quote unquote save the planet. But I would advocate that that means we need our own movement, one that's rooted in truth and rooted in scripture. Because the reality is we are called to care for creation and we need to do it in a properly ordered way.
1: Well, again, if you go to Genesis, have dominion over the fish of the sea and over the birds of the heavens and over every living thing that moves on earth. But you might say, well, yeah, well, what about Psalm 24? The earth is the Lord's and the fullness thereof. Or maybe you go to Leviticus and it talks about the care for the land. Deuteronomy 25, care for animals and the wildlife. Isaiah talking about do not misuse the land. Even Jesus talks about the fact that God cares for even the smallest sparrow in Matthew 6 and other passages. And I had the same experience. Since I'm older, I'll use my example. When I was a senior in high school, we had what was called Earth Day. That was in 1970. And at the time, I had a relationship with some of the people at the Sierra Club. So I brought an individual over to speak in my high school from the Sierra Club. But then I'd become a Christian by that time. And as the 1970s unfolded, I began to recognize that more and more of it was... We didn't use the word New Age back then, but certainly Eastern emphasis. It also seemed to be anti-family and anti-life and of the idea that we're going to have a population explosion and Paul Ehrlich and all those kinds of things. So when I read your piece about how, in some respects, the so-called environmental movement or the idea of wanting to care for the creation has been really taken over, co-opted, probably a better word, by radical environmentalists and anti-family kind of individuals, I was just thrilled to see that you were able to start this organization and hope most people will check it out.
0: Thank you. And I think the Sierra Club, that is actually one that always pops into my mind. I don't know if you knew this, but after the Dobbs decision, they were putting out statements talking about how abortion is needed and that this is such a horrible thing, that Roe versus Wade is gone. And it's just a very, very unfortunate reality that these organizations that claim to care about the planet, they are really against the dignity of the human person.
1: Yes. And just to be clear, I haven't supported Sierra Club in 45 years, but back then, you know, that's what we had. And I've always looked at the need for Christians to address this issue. And one of the reasons I love to speak at Christian camps and at Christian schools is to talk about this, because you can go to a lot of Christian camps, they don't even have any kind of discussion about conservation. They don't talk about recycling. Oftentimes, you never have heard a message from the pulpit. Of course, you hardly ever hear a message from the pulpit about abortion and life, but you hardly ever hear one about the environment. And so we sort of let the other side have that particular platform. And I'm just thrilled that you have created that organization. So I encourage people to find out more about your organization. And of course, we also have a very significant link to Human Coalition. We come back, though. Let's get into that. Not only pro-life people are hard, find it hard to be in the Democratic Party, even if you're just sort of pro-family, you have trouble finding a home in the Democratic Party. My next article by Terry Jeffrey, Democrat Leaders Versus Biology. And I know that won't surprise you, but I thought this would be a great conversation we'd have with Claire today. And if you'd like to know more about her, like to find some of these articles we're talking about, all available at the website pointofview.net. Let's take a break. We'll get into some of these issues right after these important messages.

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1: You know, Americans are starting to realize how much privacy they are losing. It isn't just the government through surveillance that is invading our privacy. Major corporations are collecting information on us, even when we aren't sharing it online. Here's a classic example of that. 20 years ago, the Target Corporation was able to conclude that a shopper was pregnant and even estimate her due date. The story was written up in the New York Times and has become a classic example of targeted marketing. A data scientist at Target began to analyze this massive database that Target stores were amassing from the purchases of their customers. He began to mine the data and discovered a few interesting things about Target customers. He discovered, for example, that pregnant women are more likely to buy unscented lotion and that they start doing this at the beginning of their second trimester. This correlation between pregnancy and changes in shopping behavior was one of the 24 data points he and other analysts were able to identify. When they combined all these correlations together, they were able to establish a pregnancy prediction score. This score told them two things. First, that the female consumer was pregnant. Second, it also gave them a good estimate of her due date. The value to Target was considerable. They were able to send coupons to the woman during different times in her pregnancy so that they would arrive when she was most likely to need them. The timing of the coupons brought more pregnant women into the Target stores to use them. You know, this marketing success story illustrates how big data and sophisticated data analysis can invade your privacy without you providing any information. Whether you click on a link online or buy a product in the store, somebody is watching. I'm Kirby Anderson, and that's my point of view.
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1: Keller Rath with us, and if you'd like to join the conversation, 1-800-351-1212. Let me come to this piece by Terry Jeffrey. We've, of course, known him for many years, and it's entitled Democrat Leaders Versus Biology. Does 2 plus 2 equal 3, or can a man be a woman? Well, of course, the question was asked of the Supreme Court judge at the time, a nominee, Ketanji Brown Jackson, and you didn't get a very good answer in that regard. I'm not a biologist. But since then, Claire, it's actually gone from bad to worse because you've had, for example, a representative introducing a piece of legislation, Protection of Women and Girls in Sports Act. This is one which just barely passed the House, and it passed 218 to 206. And of that, of the House members who voted for it, 216 were Republicans, only 2 were Democrats. Then you actually had a hearing that just occurred recently in the Senate Judiciary, and the chairman of that is Chuck Grassley. And again, the title of the hearing was Standing Up for Women in Sports, Ensuring Opportunity, Fairness, and Safety for Female Athletes. And this trans ideology, something else I'm going to be speaking at to second-year students in a Bible school next week, is really just taken over. And it's hard for those of us that are older even to imagine that people with a straight face are saying that men can become women, and there's nothing wrong with men playing in women's sports. And I know you probably have a lot of thoughts about this, so let me step back and let you talk about this whole issue of how, in many cases, leaders in the Democratic Party just simply want to deny basic biology.
2: It is crazy to see what has happened, I would say probably over the past decade. And I know in reading that article, it talked about Justice Jackson Brown, who could not define a woman during her confirmation hearing and had then defaulted to, I'm not a biologist. So apparently you have to be a biologist to understand the differences of men and women. But I think it just goes back to this fundamental point that we should not be afraid to acknowledge that this is a basic reality, that men and women are different, that those differences matter, and that those differences don't diminish anybody's dignity. I think that's a lot of times, unfortunately, those on the left will try to say, you know, Christians or people that just believe in biological reality, that they're bigoted or that this is a backwards way of thinking. But the reality is, as Christians, we believe everyone is made in the image and likeness of God, and that we can treat everybody with human dignity and compassion without pretending that biology doesn't exist. And I think one of my biggest concerns is that, I'm trying to think of the organization, I think it was American Principles Project, they've done a lot of polling. It does say that the women's sports and biological truth is an 80-20 issue.
1: Yes.
2: On the side of truth and sanity. But we don't see that in politics. It's that overwhelmingly, I would say nearly all of Democrats, elected Democrats, will tell you that trans ideology is real, that men can be women, and all these different things. And so it's almost as if they're trying to social engineer it and like push it on the American people when it's not something that we instinctively believe at all. And so that is one of my biggest concerns if Democrats get back into power, is putting up these kinds of policies and bills that force the average American family to implement radical transgender ideology in their homes and in their schools and in their churches.
1: Let's talk about the Supreme Court cases, because that, I think, illustrates a point a little bit, too, because 1973, and again, I'm old enough to remember that, you had a decision that was one that was obviously very controversial, and that was, of course, Roe versus Wade, but whether it's that or Doe versus Bolton or a variety of others since then, all the way into the 1980s, all sorts of decisions that were basically redefining life. And at the time, I said, you know, that's of concern, but I see eventually there was going to be an attempt to redefine marriage. And we, during the 1990s, mm-hmm. here on Point of View, talked about same-sex marriage and why that is not the same as the biblical view of marriage. But eventually we got Obergefell. And so then the idea that you could not simply say marriage is between one man and one woman. It could be a variety of different things. And so then after that decision comes down, almost the next thing that we were talking about was the transgender issue to redefine gender. And it does seem to me that in some respects, once you lose one battle and you lose a second battle, the third one almost becomes obvious. And so as a result, there's a real need for all of us, but especially your generation and the generation even beneath you, to begin to reassert some of these biblical values. And even though we've been able to overturn Roe versus Wade, we probably have more abortions taking place now than ever before. And so it just, I think, illustrates the issue of standing for life, standing for family, standing for, in a sense, common sense. And that's really what's at stake in these midterm elections, isn't it?
2: You're exactly right. And I think it is truly kind of a snowball or a slippery slope or whatever analogy people like to use. But you look at things like Obergefell, and at the time they advocated that, you know, this was just about fairness. But I had seen just the other week in Seattle, they are now giving civil rights protections to polyamorous relationships and multiple partner couplings and things that are just devastating for young children and not good for the family. And so I think that it is very important that we speak biblical truths and these fundamental truths, because what we're also seeing is that unhappiness amongst young people and a sense of confusion and not having a sense of belonging are at all-time highs. So while the left may say, you know, we've had all these wins and people have the most choice that they've ever had, we're also seeing people have the most dissatisfaction they've ever had with their lives in recorded history.
1: And that gets into something else, and that is, as the family goes, so goes the nation. And it does seem to me that when the family is strong, remember when I was at Georgetown, Michael Novak used that phrase, when the family's strong, the nations thrive. When the family fails, the life is not worth living. There's a sense in which we are already seeing, and as a matter of fact, I'll let people know, our December issue of Outlook is all about this demographic nightmare that is unfolding before our very eyes. Fertility rates are dropping, and so you're having a real issue with even keeping the nation going. And so when you don't have an emphasis upon life and on family and family values, traditional families, and even hard work, you end up with a situation like we have right now, where you have millions, literally millions of young men who are not working, not looking for work. We have, of course, millions of women that are saying, I can't find a man that's worth marrying. And even if they get married, they're deciding whether or not they're going to have children, which gets us back to the environmental issue you talked about and climate change and all the rest. And that's not the best way to build a country. If you want to have human flourishing in America, you need to come back to some of those biblical values, don't you?
2: I completely agree. And that's why I think whenever we look at policies, I'm always someone that thinks we need to put people first and families first. And that's how we should be viewing success. Is not, we want to see the economy get good and we want to see the GDP line going up, but we also want to make sure that our families are doing well. And right now, things aren't the greatest.
1: Well, let's, we can see if we can take some phone calls, and I'll go to, I believe it is Colleen in Arizona. What would you like to add to our conversation today?
3: Well, I've been pro-life for a really long time, so that's an issue. You know, I even did Operation Rescue way back in the early 90s. And it's, of course, it's changed a lot since then. Now we have ultrasound, and that, you know, they're pushing that, and that's great. Women can see that. We have a counseling center here where a small city where I live, and it's 100%. When they see their baby on ultrasound, it's 100% that they keep their baby.
1: Isn't that true? Yes.
3: Which is great. But yeah, we do have a population decline. But the thing that I like to see, and this is, brings back to voting, a lot of Christians, they don't want to vote because they say that it's not biblical and that we're not supposed to be involved in government. We're just supposed to pray. And that's all we're supposed to do. And I ran into this years and years ago. And now it's again, I'm hearing it again, that, well, we don't need a king because God only gave them a king because they wanted one.
1: Well, again, I'm coming to a break, but I think we got your point. And Colleen, thank you for calling. When we come back, I want to get into that. As a matter of fact, one of the reasons we have a booklet on why it's important to vote is to talk about some of those biblical principles. And occasionally you do run into people say, well, it's just politics and it's dirty and there's all sorts of compromise. So we'll come back, and I'm sure Claire has some comments about that as well. So thank you for your phone call. We're going to come back and get into some other important issues and respond to that phone call right after this.
4: I'm sure that you've noticed that social media is now filled with information generated by AI. Dramatic descriptions of politicians and music stars supposedly making statements about a current issue, leaning into the microphone, looking into the lens, opponents silenced. It's powerful, it's riveting, and it's all lies. Even several national television networks were recently found using enhanced pictures, meaning manipulated, falsified, literally not giving a true picture. So many liars, so much deception. 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

0: 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The opinions expressed on Point of View do not necessarily reflect the views of the management or staff of this station. And now, here again is Kirby Anderson.
1: Final half hour today, and we are still privileged to have with us Claire Ath with us. And again, we had Colleen calling in just a minute ago about the whole issue of voting. Now, one of the booklets we've made available, and I suppose we could still send those out, but I recognize that many of you are already in states where early voting is taking place. And I also recognize that some individuals have already decided they're not going to vote, and I'm not going to change their mind. But if you were looking for some biblical justification for voting, not the least of which is that this country was founded by individuals who saw how important the vote was. These were godly Christians, not all of them, but most of them were. And there were individuals that were upset that all sorts of decisions were being made because they were not allowed to vote. No taxation without representation, of course, is one of the famous phrases. And so since the history of this country, there have been Christians that have felt it's important for you to cast your vote. I do believe that certainly we have in our hands some great resources. You have certain gifts and talents that God has given to you, certain opportunities that you are given. And I believe that someday you're going to stand before God and he's going to say, how did you use the gifts that I gave you? How are you going to use the opportunities I gave you? And one of those opportunities is we have a privilege here in America to vote. And I think that we should be held responsible, not only on this earth, but in heaven for how we handle that. We're citizens of heaven, but we're also citizens of earth. And if we're going to be, I would have to say, Claire, the salt of the earth and the light of the world, which is what we see in the Sermon on the Mount, certainly casting your vote for who is going to be in positions of authority over you, and those positions of authority we read about in Romans 13 are divinely ordained organizations and institutions are ones that we should support. So I think you can make a lot of good arguments for why Christians should vote. But again, I can't do anything other than give information about that and then let individuals decide whether they're going to vote in this next election. But as we pointed out before, Claire, this is perhaps one of the most significant midterm elections I've ever seen. What are your thoughts?
2: Yes, and Kirby, it's so funny that you talked about being this salt and light of the earth, because immediately when I heard Colleen speaking, I thought of Matthew 5:13-14, and that this is something that we need to do as Christians. And I just wanted to stress that prayer and voting are not two things that should be viewed in competition. I think that prayer is a very, very important part of this entire conversation, and that it's prayer that informs our conscience. And then our conscience that is in a formed conscience that's formed well from prayer that empowers us to vote and to be able to elect leaders who hopefully will uphold our biblical worldview. But as we've mentioned in the past hour and in this hour, it is just very important that as Christians, we get involved in this election process, because the elections and the results are going to affect our day-to-day lives. And we want to make sure that the family and that life are issues that are being prioritized.
1: Let's take some more phone calls. We'll go to Carrie in Missouri. And Carrie, thank you for being with us today here on Point of View.
3: Thank you, Kirby. Thank you for taking my call.
1: Go ahead.
3: My husband and I are Missouri Master Naturalists. And we joined when we moved to Missouri. We endeavored to plant organic vegetables, care for the land, pretty much get back to basics. And when we joined Master Naturalists, thinking that they would echo our beliefs, well, they echo our practices that I just mentioned. But they are extremely liberal, if not leftist or Marxist, and they are very, very pro-abortion, and somehow I guess they have missed the idea that conservative and conservation come from the same root word.
1: They should. Yeah. Claire, let me come to you for just a minute, because I've been encouraging people to go to your website, Vita et Terra. And one of the things that I think we are missing sometimes is that even in the church, sometimes people say, well, I'm a conservative, so I'm not a conservationist. And really, the two come together, both in terms of the words and the commitments. What are your thoughts?
2: I think that you're exactly right. And that's one of the things I'm excited that Vita et Terra is working on in the spring, is coming out with some study guides. And like, why should Christians care about conservation? You know, what does that look like? And it's things that inherently actually align with a lot of conservative viewpoints, because it's day-to-day changes and things that we can implement at the local level that we'll want to be seeing. And I think that's why so much of these big movements have gotten it wrong, is because they wanted top-down mandates and they want to force people to do things, when really what we need to look at is small incremental changes. That you go shopping locally, that instead of buying clothes every single season and throwing them away, that you're buying quality pieces that last. And I just think that as conservatives and as Christians, conservation is something that should come naturally. It shouldn't be viewed as, oh, it's a leftist kind of hippie thing to do.
1: Sure. And again, Carrie, let me just commend you for what you're doing. Let me also mention, I said this a minute ago, but the AusSable Institute, AUSABLE, was the one that did the study years ago, because some people are wondering, okay, where'd you get that? That was a study which they found that church attendance and interest in the environment were inversely created. In other words, the more likely you are to be a church attender, the less likely you are to be interested in conservation. And Claire, you are onto something, and I'm hoping that you'll produce some of those resources. Of course, I mentioned one of the booklets we have here, but when some of those are available, you have an invitation to come back on and talk about that, because obviously you hit a very significant chord with one of our listeners. And I won't have time for too many more phone calls, because I want to leave time, Claire, to talk about the Hyde Amendment. You were the one that first pointed that out. And of course, I'm old enough to remember when Henry Hyde, back in 1976, in the aftermath of the, of course, now defunct Roe versus Wade decision in 1973, instituted what was called the Hyde Amendment. And there is very clear evidence that it actually has saved millions of lives. And we've got a very good quote here from our good friend Marjorie Dannenfelser, who I've known for decades now as the head of the Susan B. Anthony Pro-Life America. So let's talk about that for a minute, because your generation may have heard about the Hyde Amendment, but some of us that are older remember when it came about, and it was kind of the only way to kind of push back on the Roe versus Wade decision, but it has certainly been very significant all these years, hasn't it?
2: Yes. So the Charlotte Lozier Institute, who's kind of the research arm of Marjorie's group, they have said that they think roughly 2.6 to 2.68 million abortions have been prevented because of the Hyde Amendment. And so what this did was it placed restrictions on federal funding like Medicaid from being able to be used for abortions. And now there's all these other concerns and side issues with money being fungible and different kinds of things, but it is a very important amendment and it has saved lives. And this year and this past week marked the 50th year that we've had this. But one of the things, and I know in the Breitbart article it brought up, and something I talked about earlier this week on Newsmax, was on the day of the anniversary of the Hyde Amendment, Democrats unveiled an 84-page plan on what they're going to do in their first 100 hours. And so not 100 days, they're like 100 hours if we win, get the majority in the midterm. We are going to come in and do away with the Hyde Amendment, and they are going to put up two bills. One is the Women's Health Protection Act, which sounds great, but it's not, and the EACH Act. And so with both of these laws that they are saying they would pass if they had the majority, it would make it that taxpayer funding would go towards abortion. We would no longer have the Hyde Amendment, and that abortion, you would have it up until the moment of birth. And so this is something that, on polling wise, the American people do not want. As Christians, we definitely do not want it. And it's the reality of what will happen if Democrats win in the midterms this November.
1: Well, again, one of the reasons I posted this was for people to read. It's, I think, our sixth article there, so you have to scroll down to find it. Hyde Amendment turns 50. But if you go down to the second to the last paragraph, again, as Claire just mentioned, Democrats unveiled their 84-page agenda of what they want to implement. And the first thing they want to do, well, there you go, get rid of anything that could be pro-life, including get rid of the Hyde Amendment. And that's not in the first 100 days, it's in the first 100 hours. So anybody that says, well, I don't really care what's at stake in this midterm election, just read this piece or the piece that we already talked about just a minute ago by Lauren Hollis about, yes, you must vote. And I think it really makes the case. We come back, just some final comments about not only one other article I've posted, but also Penadexter's commentary. We oftentimes talk about that at the end. And for those of you listening on computer, you'll hear it and we'll get some comments about that. And then we'll be done for the day. All that coming up right after this.

Society needs more kids. The U.S. birth rate has dropped to a record low. The feminist script, a big career and then maybe childbirth, needs tweaking. Joy Pullman, managing editor for The Federalist, published a still timely article in 2016. 10 top reasons you should have kids before 30. Get married, have babies, go boldly into your career when the kids go to school. Society, she wrote, should encourage women to have children at the optimal biological time, both for women and children's health and for their happiness. This is counterintuitive when the average age of marriage is 28.6. Couples are marrying past the peak age for human biological fertility, which is 22 to 24. And people who start having children later in life usually have fewer of them. A woman's body is at its peak development and strength when she's in her 20s. It's the best age to physically bear a baby, heal after birth, and continue to physically sustain a baby through nursing. In her 20s, a woman has less risk of miscarriage and birth defects. Her eggs are at the best quality they will ever be. As couples age, eggs degrade, and so do sperm. After age 35, there's a higher risk of premature birth and several conditions, including Down syndrome. Many young marrieds look at the cost of raising kids and put off having children. Some never get around to it, and some face the heartbreak of having waited too long. But Joy Pullman learned, and many parents report, that kids make you more efficient with time and money. The data shows that fathers in particular are more likely to achieve more in their careers and earn more money than their childless peers. Other reasons include more energy for playing and avoiding creating the sandwich generation, adults who must simultaneously care for aging parents and very young kids. Instead, younger, healthier grandparents can help you. For Point of View, I'm Penna Dexter.

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1: Back for a few more minutes. Again, Claire's with me, and I might just point out, Claire, that you have three young boys and one on the way. So when we talk about be fruitful and multiply, you certainly believe in that. And one of the things that Pentadexter's commentary is, kids before 30, society needs more kids. As a matter of fact, like I said, our upcoming issue is about this demographic winter that not only the United States is facing, but boy, I write an article about what's happening in Japan and South Korea and places like that, which is worse. Birth rate has dropped to a record low. But at the same time, Joy Pullman points out, writing for The Federalist, that the top 10 reasons you should have kids before age 30, get married, have babies, go boldly into your career. Of course, you can do two at the same time. And I think it's just an illustration of we do need to encourage individuals, especially our traditional families in our churches, to see that this is a very significant issue for the culture, and we should be pro-life and pro-family. And of course, that's what you've been talking about all these years, both as an advocate for various organizations. I know, of course, you've worked in various congressional offices and the rest, but also with, of course, what you do through Human Coalition.
2: Yes. And when I had read the article, it just really spoke to me because I actually turned 30 earlier this year. And as you mentioned, I'm pregnant with my fourth. But I think the article really speaks to the importance of kind of ordering your life around your family and setting what your priorities are. And I think that one of the unfortunate realities of our culture right now is that we're putting kind of markers of success as financial things or career items rather than getting married and having children. And I just look at my own life, and when my husband and I first got married, we both came from cultures that really valued family. You know, my dad's from Ireland and my husband's family is from Cambodia. And so they were two kind of more traditional cultures that really placed children at the center. And so when we got married, we knew that having a family was something we wanted. And we made the sacrifice of, instead of living in Washington, D.C., we actually moved all the way out to West Virginia, mm-hmm. which is where it was a lot more affordable to purchase a home. And I had worked remotely, but my husband took the train from Harpers Ferry, West Virginia, into Capitol Hill. And it was about an hour and 45 minutes. Each way, but it gave us the opportunity to purchase a home and be able to raise a family. And it was something that was more of a sacrifice to do, but ultimately has the greater payoff in my mind, because now we have young children, and it's what we have wanted for our life. And it's something that we were able to obtain by making those sacrifices.
1: I remember that. I lived in Falls Church when we went to Georgetown University and graduate school. And of course, I know people that used to catch the train in Manassas. And of course, you mentioned Harpers Ferry. And sometimes you do have to, if family's important, make some sacrifices, make some choices. And I think this is something we need to communicate to the next generation. There were people long before they came on the scene who were making choices during the Roaring Twenties, during the 1930s, Great Depression, during World War II. So sometimes having a family does require very significant and sometimes difficult choices, and certainly that is the case. So I think that was just a very good piece by our good friend Pentadexter, used to be a co-host here on Point of View. Let me just real quickly mention, before I let you go, that one of the other articles we have here is America.gov. And Claire yesterday did talk about the fact that you had this kind of symposium of AI tech titans at Washington, D.C. in the Oval Office with the president. And instead of saying, well, yes, AI is really dangerous, they do acknowledge that they want to pursue artificial intelligence, or now he wants to call it super intelligence, with safety, but also use that to say we can maybe also bring all this together. So all these, and you've been in Capitol Hill well enough, you've worked with Ted Cruz, and you've worked with the Heritage Foundation and First Liberty and all that. You know all these different organizations, all these different websites. Eventually, the goal is to be able to go to America.gov, and I even have a video that people can watch where you see Dr. Oz talking about how you can get Medicare and Medicaid funds. Even have Marco Rubio talking about how you can get a passport, and you can take your own picture for the passport. And it seems seems to me that we are starting to turn a corner, Claire, and actually starting to say maybe we can put government into the 21st century, which we learned, especially when Elon Musk was finding out how antiquated some of the information was in the government. Maybe we can eventually be a 21st century culture and government. And so I was just wanting people to learn a little bit more about America.gov. And there's a great video for them to watch, find out more about that.
2: Well, the first thing that jumped into my mind when I was watching, kind of seeing the rollout yesterday, is that making government easier to navigate is always a good thing. I think, speaking for myself and most Americans, nobody wants to spend an afternoon figuring out, you know, which federal agency or website has the information I need, and then half the links are broken and they reroute you over here. So I think that America.gov is a great example of how we can make government smaller, but also work for us at the same time. With all of the kind of AI and super intelligence discussions, though, I do get cautious of a lot of the people that are running these kinds of organizations.
1: Me too.
2: I don't know if you've seen, there are headlines today talking about Anthropic, that they are really gung-ho on this idea that AI has moral agency, which as Christians, I believe that's something that we wouldn't agree with. And I'd even seen that there are now something, and I didn't even know this existed until this week, they're calling them AI ethicists, and they are concerned about, like, AI's feelings and the moral worth of AI. And so while I think that AI can be used for good and can be a tool, and something like America.gov is great, like, I just want to go on a website, type in what I want, and get the answer. But when you get into more of the philosophical and kind of theological discussions, I do think a lot of these kind of industry leaders raise some red flags for me.
1: Oh, I think so. Dario Omodai is, again, one of those individuals, but most of them are in the Silicon Valley. Of course, Anthropic's right there by the baseball field there in San Francisco. And we have even done a booklet on transhumanism and some of those worldview issues. So that's something we'll continue to watch. And, of course, that's one of the topics that Liberty McCarter has been delving into and learning more about. So we will certainly cover that in the future. But, Claire, I want to just say thank you for spending 2 hours with us today. Let me encourage people to find out more about you, Human Coalition, Vita et Terra, and a number of others. And it's been great to have you on the program here on Point of View.
2: Yeah, thank you so much, Kirby.
1: Listen, we can, just before we say goodbye, encourage you to get a couple of things. 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Of course, there are a couple of viewpoint commentaries, mine today on privacy, Penedexter's on kids before 30. Yesterday, the one was on liberal dissatisfaction, which I think helped you understand why some of these very liberal programs are being promoted because of some of the worldview of people that have a liberal mindset. And of course, we have a booklet on a biblical view on the liberal mind to help you understand that as well. So all sorts of great material on the website at pointofview.net. 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Just before I say goodbye for Friday, let me first of all thank our engineer, Megan, for the work that she does behind the scenes, and my producer, Derek. 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
1: Doctors in the Netherlands euthanized a severely disabled one-year-old child under rules introduced in 2024 that allow ending the lives of seriously ill children between the ages of 1 and 12. This is truth itself. Lisa Graham of the Heritage Foundation told the Christian Post that the case raises broader questions about euthanasia and the groups for whom the practice could eventually be permitted. That group, she said, could one day include grandparents, adding, "It is only a matter of time before it authorizes it for other groups deemed unfit for life." The child reportedly had multiple complications, but Graham remains concerned, saying the Netherlands proves that the slippery slope of euthanasia is real. 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
3: I'm Ruth Kramer with Mission Network News. Rising fuel prices are forcing gospel workers around the world and the ministries that support them to make tough choices. Patrick Anthony with FMI says inflation has hit their partners especially hard in Kenya, Bangladesh, Indonesia, and Turkey.
4: They say, hey, fuel rises today. That means food prices rise tomorrow.
3: 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Anthony believes pressure like this isn't going away.
4: I mean, we're told in the scriptures, life is going to get harder. The world is going to experience more and more pains, and that means economic pains, too.
3: More ways to pray can be found in the full story at our website. Elsewhere, many workers in Pakistan's brick kilns are caught in cycles of debt. Brian Dennett with AMG International explains.
5: We are talking an estimated 20,000 or so brick kilns, you know, fabricating bricks every day, employing as many as 5 million people.
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3: 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I'm Ruth Kramer.
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7: One mark of a true church is they preach the gospel. They tell you the truth about truth. That's why I'm here, and my job until the day I die is to preach the gospel. And that's same with you as believers. That doesn't have to be like what I'm doing. It can be individually. You're heralding, you're telling people the good news. And when they did that, they made many disciples, because when you preach the gospel in its totality, it means you're not embarrassed about it. You don't water it down. You just here's what the Bible says. The Holy Spirit then begins to work in that and begins to convict hearts. You are embarrassed about God's word and you dumb it down.

0: nothing but, and that maybe that will convict them, maybe that will change them, maybe that will challenge them to repent and believe. When we honor God's word, he does something amazing. And that's why we built this church. One of the foundational pillars was the desperate need for absolute truth.
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2: This is the Middle East Report, your connection to truthful reporting on Israel and the Middle East. I'm John Riley. This Tuesday, October 7th, marks a day that the people of Israel and Jewish people around the world will never forget. On October 7th, 2023, demonic terrorists attacked Jewish people in what has been described as the worst massacre and slaughter of Jews since the Holocaust. I spoke to Levi Hazen, the producer of Shadows of October, Israel Under Siege, this film that's now out. He said Israel is facing more than just a seven-front physical war.
3: The eighth front is a front that Israel cannot destroy with a missile. The eighth front is a front that the Mossad cannot pick out with their intelligence. The eighth front is the battle over the hearts and minds of the nations concerning anti-Semitism. It's a front that the church should be a counterfront to. The church should never be a front that Israel has to fight against. And so my question for my brothers and sisters in the Lord is, where are you at on this front? Because you're already on the eighth front. If you're feeling like you're in a battle, it's because you already are. I think the Jewish people are asking, and perhaps the Lord is asking, is anybody going to say anything this time around? Is anybody going to stand up and do something? I think our Jewish friends are rightly questioning whether or not that's going to happen now. The pastor of our local church, he wrote a letter to the local synagogue in my community. And he said, hey, I just wanted to let you know, we're standing against this rising tide of anti-Semitism. We love the Jewish people. We recognize their individual rights and their people, and they're not all these things that people are saying they are. He showed me the woman's response from the synagogue. On one side, I was very pleased because she said, thank you so much. You know, this is so caring of you. But here's the part, John, that really also got to me. She said, you're the only person who's reached out to us. And by that time, it had already been a year or so since October 7th. So my question is, what in the world are we doing? Surely we could be doing more against this rise of anti-Semitism. You're familiar, I'm sure, with one of the most famous quotes out of the Holocaust, but it's by Pastor Martin Niemöller. You know, and he says something to the effect of, hey, first they came for the communists, but I wasn't a communist, so I didn't care. Then they came for the trade unionists, and I wasn't a trade unionist, so I didn't care. Then they came for some other people, and I didn't care. Then they came for the Jews, and I'm not Jewish, so I didn't care about that. Then finally they came for the Christians, and there was no one left to speak up for me. History is also going to remember the pulpits that had a voice and chose not to use it. Choose this day whom you're going to serve.
4: A long, long time ago, God told Abraham, go from your house to the land that I will show you. God promised land, descendants, and blessing. Whatever God loves, Satan hates. And for millennia, anti-Semitism has been closely following the Jewish people, like a very dark shadow. One thing after another, the nations of the earth will never fully discern reality until they come to understand God's heart for the Jewish people and their peculiar journey through history. All eyes are on the House of Israel. Are you watching?
5: Everywhere they say this is the end of Israel. It's not about physical war, it's about spiritual war. And the 7th of October, it was a demonic terror attack, killing children. We saw things that we never saw in our life. It's demonic. And the first Holocaust, the church was silent. It's enough. I call this the second Holocaust. The church will not be silent. We will stand for the truth.
4: We must not turn away from the Jewish people in their hour of need. Scriptures tell us, comfort. Comfort my people, says your God. These are not merely ancient words with no relevance today. They are a call.

0: for compassion.
1: 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That's the Middle East Reports. I'm John Riley. Thanks for listening.
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3: 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And you might not yet know what he's going to call you to do or where he's going to lead you. 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
2: Welcome to Building Relationships with Dr. Gary Chapman, author of the New York Times bestseller, The Five Love Languages. Today, pastor and author Dustin Crowe will take us on a journey through the valley of pain and disappointment. He says if you're going through a trial right now, there is purpose in the pain.
4: In fact, he goes so far as to say your wilderness is not a waste. That's the main title of his latest book, subtitled God's Purpose in Suffering and Struggles. It's our featured resource at buildingrelationships.us. And Gary, I'm sure you have been through some wilderness times in your life. Do you remember a valley when you've kind of questioned God? Why is this happening to me?
5: You know, Chris, I think the deepest valley I was ever in was when Carolyn and I had gone back to seminary, got my PhD degree so that I could teach at a seminary in Nigeria and train pastors to reach their country. Then we officially applied to the mission board with whom we had already talked and got turned down because of Carolyn's health. They said, we can't send you. And both of us were questioned the mission board, first of all, because she didn't think she was that bad. She had stomach ulcers, but her whole family had stomach ulcers, you know. And so we, you know, kind of upset with the mission board. And then we were just saying to God, I don't get it, you know. 3 years working on getting that PhD, and now the door's closed. So, yeah, that was a really hard time for us. And to be honest with you, I didn't find an answer to that easily. I did eventually put it on the shelf, you know, with God and just say, okay, God, I don't get it. So what's my next step, you know? And so I started on a journey that led me the last 60 years or so. But what is very, very interesting is that when my books began to be published in other countries, and now many of them are published in over 60 languages around the world. And so one night I was opening up a box of books from another country, and because we always pray for the country and pray God will use the book. And I looked on the couch and Carolyn was crying. And I said, honey, what's wrong? And she said, nothing's wrong. I just remember we wanted to be missionaries, and now your books are all over the world. And I cried. And I said, okay, God, I finally get it.
4: Yep.
5: You know, I finally get it. So sometimes we go through the valleys and we don't ever understand, you know, why. But sometimes we do later on get the picture. So I've often said to people, if God closes the door and really, really frustrates, you know, what your plans were, just remember, God's plans are always better than your plans.
4: Hmm. And there's probably somebody listening right now who feels that same way. You feel like you have done everything that God wanted you to do, but the rug was pulled out from under you and you don't know why and you can't see the next step. I want you to listen to Dustin Crowe today and listen to that story from Gary, because that those feelings of you know, having the rug pulled out from under you, you can't do what you thought God wanted you to do, those feelings are real. And Dustin is going to come alongside us today. He serves as the discipleship pastor at Stones Crossing Church, just outside of Indianapolis. 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He's written several books, including the one we talked with him about last time when it came out, The Grumbler's Guide to Giving Thanks. He and his wife have two young children. 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
5: Well, Dustin, welcome back to Building Relationships.
3: Thanks for having me on.
5: So let's jump into this topic, because I think a lot of our listeners are probably right there in the wilderness. But first, define the word. What do you mean by wilderness?
3: Yeah, maybe a simple definition I went with is kind of any trials, troubles, temptations. But specifically, you see wildernesses in the Bible and a few characteristics. One was a lack of resources. So it's not like a city where you can go get your food and water easily. So there's a lack of resources where you become really dependent on God to provide. And maybe also a season of waiting. So you're kind of stuck. When we think about the wilderness generation, you know, they weren't in Egypt, but they also weren't in Canaan. They were in this land of being in between. And so many wilderness stories, even like the one you shared, we don't yet know where God's sending us, and we're confused and lost, so we're waiting on Him. So those are maybe some characteristics that are common.
5: I think our people can identify with some of those. maybe most of us can identify with one of those. So were there any wilderness lessons that you learned personally, either before or as you worked on this book?
3: Yeah, I mean, as we were doing it, a couple that were going on, you know, we had our second child. My wife was going through some postpartum depression, and we were sensing God leading us to be closer to family. But that was hard because we loved the church we were at. And so we kind of were praying, Lord, where are you going to send us? And for a while, that wasn't clear. And so that's part of that sense of being stuck. And at times that even felt frustrating, like, why do we sense that you're moving us forward and yet not giving clarity or not giving an open door? And why do we have to leave these people? So that was part of what was going on. And then meanwhile, at the same time, my dad got cancer. He battled through cancer, ended up passing away. And then really just less than a year ago, my mom died from cancer as well. So that those two losses of my parents, you know, I'm 42, feels young. That's been very painful. Mm-hmm. So just experiencing God still being with me in a season that I really don't want, with circumstances that are hard and painful, and yet seeing that He is still a good shepherd who does have me here for good reasons, and He's been with me and He's been kind, even though it's really, really hard.
5: Wow. I think losing mom and dad, particularly at your age in the 40s, because you hope your parents are going to keep on living for a long time. Now, you mentioned the wilderness in the Bible, you know, that the Israelites went through. Are there other illustrations of wildernesses in the Bible? And if so, what are some of the aspects of that?
3: Yeah, there are a lot of different, you know, we think of like characters as well. So like Hagar, and by characters, these are real people, but we call them characters. Hagar, David, Elijah, Moses. So part of what's interesting for me when I was reading scripture is every one of those had some commonalities, some hardship, suffering, kind of disillusioned, but they also were very unique. And so with me, that was encouraging to see, you know, whenever we are suffering, there are probably some things where my suffering and your suffering are going to be similar, but they're also unique to what we're going through. So, you know, to give an example, Hagar, first one we meet in scripture, and she's not one of the people we'd think about that, like, you know, she's not Abraham, she's not Sarah, but God meets her in the wilderness when she runs away in the midst of her pain. And she experienced this God she's heard about, and she actually gets to name God. It's first person to name God, that you are a God who hears, you're God who sees me. And so her pain and suffering led to actually knowing who God was, experiencing Him as a friend. And so the wilderness is where that worship was started.
5: You know, where do we get the idea that life is supposed to be trouble-free, or that if you follow God, you'll have everything fixed and everything's going to be easy? Where do we get that idea in the first place?
3: Yeah, that is a good question. And it could be some of that is, you know, I've thought about this as a pastor and struggled with it. Some of it maybe is teaching that has permeated the church that really emphasizes the blessings of following God. And that's certainly true that there are blessings with God, especially His promises and His presence. But that doesn't mean, as we know, all things work out the way we want. Jesus told us, you know, you will have troubles. But even for me, you know, I think I have good theology in place. I know suffering is normal, but every time I go through it, my gut reaction is still like, ugh, something's wrong, or yeah, where are you, God, or why aren't you doing something clearer or better, making this easier? So there's something in our gut that just doesn't like suffering and hardship and pain. And my first impulse is like, okay, God, what aren't you doing in this moment? So some of that is just our flawed response.
5: Yeah, yeah. And the subtitle of your book is God's Purpose in Suffering and Struggles. So are you saying that we can always understand God's purposes or make sense of what's happening in the wilderness? I don't think you're saying that. What are your thoughts on that?
3: Yeah, no, I wouldn't say, you know, I think your story was a good example of there. Sometimes we go through something, again, it could be a trial, it could be suffering, it could be a loss. And maybe around that time or shortly after, we kind of get a glimpse. Oh, I think I know what God was doing, or I can see some good purposes in this. And that's always, you know, I'm always thankful for that. But I think all of us probably could identify maybe some unanswered prayers or some forms of trials where in this life, we really just don't have the explanation. And that's part of learning to trust God. And so, no, it's not that we always know why we're going through what we're going through. But what we do see in story after story after story are in all of those trials, all those wilderness seasons, God always did have good purposes. He was always using it for good. He always had good plans. It wasn't like, you know, Israel was lost and now God's like, oh man, what do I do? But we see that God led them there for very specific purposes. So that's where I think you get a lot of hope from those wilderness stories, because God did always have good purposes.
5: Yeah, sometimes we don't see them, and sometimes maybe we never see them, you know?
3: Yeah.
5: I think of my sister died at the age of 58 after an 8-year battle with cancer. And I don't think I still understand that. You know, she left three children, and she was a wonderful Christian. She walked with God, you know. What we consider bad things do happen to good people. I think you're right. We have to come back to trusting God. You know, there's a little line in a song that says, when you can't see God's hand, trust his heart. And I think we know that God is a loving God, and that, you know, when you can't see it, just trust his heart. Well, Dustin, there's a biblical pattern of God reversing things. You know, he makes a desert a garden, for example. How does God turn our wilderness experiences into a place of bounty?
3: Yeah, I think one of the ways we see that, again, a consistent pattern I see in the Bible, in wilderness stories or in stories of trial, is that God's doing two things, really. One, he's growing our faith in him. And so part of that is learning to trust in him, wait on him, but he's also proving his faithfulness. And so any trial that I've gone through, sometimes that's longer than I want, but God is showing that I will keep my word. I will keep my promises. I will be good and I will be faithful. And so part of the blessing isn't necessarily how circumstances turn out or change, but it's in the midst of that, having my faith grown as I trust in the Lord and lean into him. And then also seeing more of who he is, that he did provide in little ways, or he took care of me, or he kept his word, or he gave encouragements along the way. And so I saw him more clearly, and my faith grew in the midst of a hard season.
5: Yeah, yeah. You say that brokenness often precedes usefulness. Explain that to us.
3: Yeah, I think this draws, I use Moses a little bit for this example. You know, we think of Moses and, you know, he was raised in Pharaoh's household. He has this beautiful life, we think, this path ahead. And then it all kind of goes south. After he kills an Egyptian, he hides and he's in the wilderness hiding for the next third of his life for 40 years. But really what we see in Exodus is that season of Moses being humbled, but then learning to be dependent on the Lord and trust in the Lord, a season of brokenness, that's what God uses to do kind of the big things we think about in the last third of his life. So you don't have him confronting Pharaoh. You don't have him, the burning bush. You don't have leaving Egypt, unless you have that middle season in the wilderness where Moses is broken. And I know for me, I've experienced that. Use the example. Yeah, I went to Bible college and seminary, and I'm thankful for that. I learned lots of biblical truths, but I also just needed to live some life, experience my own failures, and taste God's grace. I needed to see some of the suffering in life. And so all those things had a way of humbling me, of causing me to turn to others, of helping me be able to comfort other people with the comfort I've received. So the things we usually think disqualify us, those are the things that God wants to use us to help others. Mm-hmm. The things we see as weaknesses and failures, if we take those to God and surrender them to Him, He wants to use those very things, our brokenness, to be used in the lives of other people.
5: Boy, I've seen that many times. Because until we really realize, you know, we can't do anything without God. And we have to come, you know, as humble servants of God. And then He uses us, you know, wow.
4: But isn't that part of the struggle that we have, Dustin, because we see, if you look at people's Facebook, their social media, let's just say, their Christian life social media, it's like everything is success. Everything is, look what I've done for God. You know, look at the great things that I've done for God. And then you look in the scriptures and it's like people made mistakes and they had warts and, you know, struggles. And it was God using them in the middle of their inability rather than their ability. Does that make sense, Dustin?
3: Yeah, for sure. And I think that's part of why you mentioned social media. It can be frustrating because even though we see the best of people on there, that can either make us feel guilty because we think, man, I have all these problems or my life isn't perfect like that. But then when we talk to people, and this is why the body of Christ is so important, when we're with real people on Sunday or small groups or Bible studies and they share their struggles and their failures and the hard things they're going through, that does help us relate because we realize, oh, we all are going through suffering and we all need God's grace. And so we need that real view of what the Christian life looks like. And we need to be reminded that it's okay to be that way. We don't need to try to put this fake version of ourselves out there. We don't even need to pretend that we're always happy about our life because the Bible gives us freedom to say, no, this is hard and this is tough. And I can lament this to the Lord, but I'm taking it to the Lord. So yeah, I think we need more freedom to be honest with one another about those struggles and enter into weakness before the Lord.
5: Yeah. Yeah. What led you to write this book? You know, obviously you had a sense that a book like this was needed. You know, how can God use hard things for good purposes?
3: Yeah, you asked the question, kind of where do we get that notion that, you know, things should be good? And that is part of it. As a pastor, I felt like I just kept hearing the question and people wouldn't ask it this way. But every time things got hard, it was the question of, well, why is it working out this way? I thought following God meant life would be comfortable and easy and He would answer my prayers right away. And so I sensed behind those questions kind of disappointment with God or frustration. So I think that it was this idea to go back to the wilderness generation that they would be right after Egypt is Israel. They think, oh, it's a direct flight from Egypt to the promised land. And that's kind of our understanding of the Christian life. But when you see they had 40 years of wandering and learning some hard lessons, but good lessons, that's the pattern. And that's what we see throughout scripture, that God isn't going to cause us to skip over seasons of hardship, but He actually intends that for good. So that was kind of the heart, seeing people being confused by, you know, if God has saved me and God wants good things for my life, why do I have to walk through so many hard and disappointing things?
5: Yeah. Boy, I can see that. That is greatly needed. And particularly today, not just in, you know, looking back, but when you look back and see it, you know, in Israel, it helps you understand it more fully, I think. But the other thing you emphasize in there is that God promises to befriend us in the midst of our wilderness journey.
3: Yeah, I'm so thankful when you talk about, okay, if you say there's still blessing and sorrow or blessing and hardship, again, what does that mean? Does that mean it's fixed right away? And, you know, sometimes God does answer prayer and He does fix or change our circumstances. But my experience, and again, when I think about stories like Hagar and David especially, their language is the biggest blessing is God's presence. That God actually draws near to us in our pain and He gives us comfort and He gives us hope and He gives us promises. And so because God draws near in our pain, we actually experience Him more. We learn to experience Him as a friend. So again, I think of David, all of his language about suffering and talking about God as refuge. Well, he only knows God as refuge because the pain causes him to run to God, if that makes sense.
5: Yeah. Well, you mentioned some biblical examples already, of course, Moses and David and Hagar. You mentioned Hagar. For those that are not really all that familiar with Hagar's story, why don't you explain that to us a little more deeply?
3: Yeah, so Abraham was married to Sarah, but she wasn't able to have a child. And so kind of the custom was Abraham and Hagar then have a child. But that creates this resentment between Sarah and her. So essentially, she's kind of mistreated. So Hagar flees into the wilderness, and she'll do this twice. She has two scenes where she flees into the wilderness, when she's pregnant and one with her son. And so both times she's been mistreated. She feels like no one cares about her. No one understands her story. And in the midst of that, feeling unseen, unknown, uncared for, God shows up. God cares for her. God draws near. God gives her words of promises and direction. And again, it's such a sweet snapshot of God's grace and his tenderness to us when we're suffering.
5: Wow.
3: Quick story about that. Whenever we study God's word, whenever we're teaching others, God is going to use that in our lives. And so when I was working on this material for this book, I was actually teaching a Sunday school class. And I remember that it was Saturday night and I was supposed to teach on the story of Hagar the next morning. And it was really about that, how God sees us in our pain and our world's kind of wrecked, but God knows what's going on and he knows us. Well, that very night, the Saturday night before I taught, my son, 2 years old, had an asthma attack. He went into respiratory distress, had to take him to the hospital, and his lungs were not doing well. And it was very scary. He had to be lifeline to the hospital. My wife was in the ambulance and I'm in the car behind. And you know, that's your worst nightmare. I see him hooked up to these things and he's just not doing well. And so when I'm in the car following that ambulance, taking my son to the hospital, the lesson of Hagar was perfectly timed because God just said, just like I saw Hagar in the wilderness, I see you. I know your pain. I know what you're going through, but I am with you and I will help you and I will strengthen you. And so God carried us through that. He preserved my son. But I was just so thankful for how he used his word to minister to me using Hagar's story.
5: Wow. It's amazing, isn't it, that God always uses his word. Wherever we are, you'll find it in the scriptures typically. Okay, we've talked a bit about Moses, and you mentioned the 40 years there between the parting of the Red Sea and then, you know, going forward. But there's other things, too, about Moses that we can learn a lesson from. What are some of those?
3: Yeah, I think part of why I like Moses' story, again, I said I'm 42. I don't know what age middle age is, but I feel kind of like I'm there, getting there. And yet you see in Moses' story that he probably has some disillusionment of life didn't go the way he wanted, but you really see how God is training him. So similar to the idea of brokenness precedes usefulness, God uses Moses' backstory and he uses his time in Midian as a shepherd really to train him to become Israel's shepherd. And so Moses' story just encouraged me that God will use all the things you go through, good, bad, hard, ugly, the education, all of those things, because what he's doing in the wilderness is he's training you. And you might not yet know what he's going to call you to do or where he's going to lead you. But before he does that, he's training you and preparing you and changing you and teaching you to trust in him. So I think Moses' story just really points that out.
5: The other thing that comes to my mind, too, is that while he learned all of those things, you know, and then became the great leader, you know, and through him, God gave us the Ten Commandments and other things. But near the end of his life, God told him, you're not going to get to go in the Promised Land with the rest of the people. That had to be hard on Moses. What do you think?
3: Yeah, that's always a hard story. I mean, it feels like, man, he did all these things and he doesn't get in. But again, Moses doesn't put up a fight. He trusts the Lord. Moses had sinned. And so that's kind of God's will for him. But that is a hard lesson. But he did prepare the people to go. So he was faithful with God, what God called him to do. And he finished the course and he ended his days in the wilderness. But the people didn't. And so, again, it's a reminder that our story might not turn out exactly the way we want. But God is going to connect our story to the people we're discipling and our children. And so our story is part of a bigger story.
4: He also had to give somebody else the reins. Since he didn't get to go in the promised land, he had to prepare. And he did a good job with Joshua, didn't he?
3: He did, yeah. So he prepared him. It's a very similar story to David and Solomon, where David doesn't get to build the temple he really wants to build, but he passes on kind of the blueprint to Solomon, and Solomon gets to do it. So there are a lot of things we start or we want to see happen, and it's going to be the people after us that get to see the fruit of our work.
5: Yeah, that's a huge lesson, I think, for those like myself who are older. we may not see all the things that we dream of seeing or doing, but that's not necessary, that all the thoughts and dreams that we have. But if we do have a dream that we really sense that God is leading us to do, we ought to be looking for somebody that's younger that we can disciple and spend time with and pass that vision along to them. That makes sense to me. Wow.
4: And the real struggle in that, Gary, is you've got to trust God even more when you can't see what it is you want to see, right?
5: Yeah, absolutely. And we may not see it, you know, because when God plucks a vision or a dream in your heart or your mind, and you're not the one that's going to fulfill it, but you may be the one that plants the seed in someone else, you know, who has not only the vision, but has the time and energy and is looking to God, and they're going to be greatly used of God.
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5: Dustin, you mentioned not only Moses, but the people of Israel. You know, after the Exodus, that wonderful, amazing thing that God did in bringing them out of Egypt. But they spent 40 years in the wilderness. 40 years. I mean, that's a long time. What are some of the things that stand out to you about that time for the people of Israel?
3: One of the things that really struck me, you always have these verses that just pop. And I was just intrigued by the fact that, you know, when God takes Israel out of Egypt, right away, they have some trials. And so it actually says that there is a straight way, but it says that God did not take them by the way that was near, because he actually wants to take them on the long and winding path. So again, it's a long way. It's going to take them 40 years, partly because of their sin. But even before they had been unfaithful or grumbled, it says that God takes them on the long, round, winding way. And it seems like what's very clear is because God has things to teach them along the way. Part of that is they're bringing Egypt with them. They're bringing their idols. They're bringing some bad patterns. They're bringing their sin. And God has to transform them. Some of that is God has to prove, I can provide your daily manna. I can lead you. I can protect you. So God has all these good lessons along the way for them in the wilderness. But again, it's at his pace. And so part of what I see is when God moves, they move, but it requires a lot of waiting and trusting. And each time they land at a location, sometimes there's bitter water, sometimes there's no water, sometimes there's no food, but every one of those was a chance for God to prove himself, to say, look, I can provide for you. Look, I have good plans for you here. So trust me. And we've mentioned that word so much, but he's calling us to trust him and to lean into him when we arrive at that place in the road where we just don't understand it.
5: Yeah. So God's timetable is not always our timetable. It's one of the things I hear you saying. And in that time, he's doing things. He's revealing himself to us, and he's building his relationship with us. So, yeah, how amazing. Why do we tend to feel our helplessness and sometimes desperation most acutely when we're in a situation that you're describing as a wilderness?
3: Because there are things that we just can't do. So again, different struggles that could be financial. You know, if we just don't have the money or the funds or the resources, then we feel our dependence. Or maybe it's a lack of wisdom or lack of energy or lack of strength. But whatever it is, in a trial where we feel like, I can't fix this, I can't change this, I can't make this better, that's that place of desperation where we realize, okay, I really do need God's help. And, you know, we live every day and we are dependent on God, but it's not until we start to suffer. It's not until we're facing a trial where we're overwhelmed or anxious or fearful. That's when we realize it. And so those are kind of that moment where we can either say, okay, I'm going to trust in self, I'm going to trust in idol, or no, I'm going to trust in God alone because he has me here to help me and support me and carry me through.
5: Yeah. So our desperation leads us to realize I got to turn to God. I'm not going to be able to pull this off, you know. Yeah, I've always been touched by what Jesus said in John 15, I'm the vine, you're the branches. You stay connected, you bear fruit. And then he says, without me, you can do nothing. And sometimes God has to get us to that place where we realize without him, we can't make it. We're going to make it. But we turn to him, and then we get the wisdom and the strength and all the rest of it. Yeah, powerful, powerful. Now, you also mentioned Elijah. He was ready to give up in the wilderness, Elijah. What are a few things that he teaches us about enduring seasons of drought and despair?
3: Yeah, one of the things I like about Elijah, I like this story, how honest it is, because I think a misconception with what we're talking about is just to say, well, like everything's going to work out, so just put a smile on it. And we're saying, no, there is a realistic picture in Scripture that life is hard and we really do get discouraged. And so Elijah lands at this place where he's sitting under a tree and he really throws in the towel and he says, I'm done, Lord. Like I was faithful. I tried to bring about change. Nothing happened. And so he kind of gives up. So part of what we learn is God's immediate response. You know, God doesn't respond with anger. He doesn't point out all the faulty thinking in Elijah, but is just gracious. He provides for him sleep, food. He's very gracious to Elijah. And then he takes him on top of a mountain and he teaches them, the way I work is not the way you expect. It's not in the loud cymbals and the lightning. It's through small and subtle change. It's through the still small whisper. So Elijah is given a lot of patience and grace and mercy in the midst of his discouragement. But he's kind of told, you need a perspective. You need God's perspective of how he works, which, as we said, it's not according to our timetable, but it's also sometimes not in the way we think or where we're looking. That would be one lesson from Elijah.
5: I've always found it interesting that God told him, sleep and eat, and then sleep and eat. two different times. And sometimes in our culture, in which we are just so driven to go, go, go, go, go, God has to say, sleep and eat, so that he calms us down, slows us down long enough to get a message from him.
4: And there's a lot of listeners who are really struggling with the sleep thing. I get an email from a listener who said, would you pray for me? I've been on this medication and I just am not able to get a good night's sleep. And that's where a lot of people are. So, Dustin, when you're in that kind of, you're in the wilderness and you want to do what God wants you to do, but you can't get to sleep, that's really frustrating, isn't it?
3: Yeah, it's kind of funny you mentioned that. So when I was writing this book, I really was in a season of not being able to sleep well. And kind of my pattern is, let's say I wake up at 2 or 3 a.m., you know, first I try to pray. You know, God, I know I'm going to need sleep the next day, and I ask for sleep. And sometimes I would fall back to sleep. But there were a lot of nights during this season of writing this book where I couldn't go back to sleep. And so I would try to leverage those moments. I'd get up, read my Bible, pray, you know, work on this book. And one of the things I felt like God was teaching me in that season, because it'd be easy for me some days to be frustrated, like, why aren't you giving me sleep? Or why don't you answer that prayer? How do I find rest when I'm tired and weary? Is he was kind of saying, consider what I'm doing when you can't see what I'm doing. You know, you're focused on not providing you with sleep or what you don't have, but I'm using this season to really pour myself into you and give you strength and rest. That's not from sleep. It's from him. So just, he kept saying, consider what I'm doing when you can't see what I'm doing. I think that's what he was telling Elijah in his story. And so for me in my sleeplessness, I kind of tried to think with new perspective, okay, how might God use this moment, this hardship of not sleeping, whatever trial we're in? What might God be doing? What might he be teaching me? How do I see and focus on those things instead of what I don't like and what I feel like he's not doing?
5: some of those times then when you couldn't sleep and you got up and worked on the book, on this book that we're discussing, were those times in which things really flowed with the book when you were working on something in the middle of the night?
3: Yeah, for me, when I have those seasons of sleeplessness, it can be hard because I can be tired, but I do experience because it forces me to get up. And for me, I want to use that time. If I can't sleep, I want to either pray or open my Bible, partly because what happens, I think, at night when we wake up is naturally maybe we're struggling with stress or anxiety or worry. And if you just lay there in bed without sleeping, that's just going to build and build. Like, you're just feeding the stress and anxiety that's keeping you awake. And so what I need in those moments is to pray to God, to cast my cares on Him, to open His Word. And what I felt like in that season is night after night or morning after morning, God was really drawing near, teaching me in His Word. And so that became a very sweet season, even though I was kind of tired. And then what I also noticed is every day He gave me the strength I needed for that day. I never really felt like, oh man, because I didn't sleep, I just can't make it. I was tired, but God gave me the daily bread, the daily strength I needed every day, because He was the one I felt like kind of waking me up, getting me into His Word.
5: Yeah.
4: You know, the thing that I struggle with, Dustin, is if I'm Joseph, say in the Old Testament, and I can see I got thrown in a pit, I get sold into slavery, I get into Potiphar's house, I'm thrown into prison, you know, I'm unjustly accused, but the end result is everybody's saved. You know, my family is saved from this famine that has come there. So it's like I can make sense of it. And so what I try to do in my own life is try to figure out, okay, God, what are you doing here? And so I try to figure Him out and make sense out of this, and I cling to that. And what I've come up with is that's not really faith in God. That's faith in my control and my ability to figure out what He's doing. Faith is simply saying, okay, I can't figure this out, and I'm not going to try to figure all of you out, God, and what you're doing here. I'm just going to trust you. And there's that word again. Dustin, what do you think of that?
3: Yeah, I think that's good. I think it is okay to pray and ask, and, you know, you're opening up the Bible and you're journaling and you're asking, God, is there something you do want to teach me or show me? Help me to see it. That is a good prayer. And sometimes God might kind of give you direction. But like we've said, there's some seasons where maybe you can't see it because you're in the thick of it. You're in the darkness, so you can't see. But then there are some circumstances where you might never see. And so, yeah, I think part of why these stories in Scripture, we need to read them again and again, because they keep telling us, well, trust God, trust His heart, trust His promises. Don't trust because He's given you the answer. Don't trust because you know how it's going to work out. Don't trust because you know the next step. Trust God. And you see how it does pay off for them again and again in the Bible. And we can look back at our own life, and we've seen that to be true when God has been faithful in seasons. And so we have to trust Him now. Even though I can't see what He's doing, I trust Him.
5: Dustin, in the book, you talk about people who are in the wilderness, and you're saying, you know, you have to talk about Jesus. You do in the book, wilderness and Jesus. How does Jesus fit into this theme?
3: Couple of ways. Yeah. Any book, if you're dealing with people in the Bible, you probably should have Jesus. I think every story does connect to Jesus. But, you know, we were talking just a few minutes ago about that idea that sometimes in this life, we don't have the reason or we don't have the answer. And I think part of why Jesus is so important is because we're told there's suffering in this life, and sometimes that will never be fixed. Sometimes you won't have healing. Sometimes there might not be the prayer answered the way you think. But the promise is that one day Jesus will come back, and then all things will be made right and will be fixed. So I think part of the struggle for us as Christians is we think that promise that Jesus will undo the wilderness and make all things a blessing and bounty and plentiful, we think that needs to apply right now to our life. But Scripture makes clear we'll experience that in part now, but really it's one day when Jesus returns, then all those things, the wilderness will be wiped away and we'll just be back to the garden. So that's one way Jesus fits, because He does undo the wilderness completely. And I think that should give us hope right now that even if He doesn't fix this now, He will one day fix this.
5: Yeah. I think, you know, we use our minds and we tend to be logical and we want answers, you know. Why doesn't God lead us according to what makes the most sense to us? I mean.
3: Yeah, because he's wiser and smarter. Yeah. And that's how we feel. That's such a good way to put it, because when we are in a situation, you know, sometimes it feels like, well, God, I'm asking for this and this is such a good thing. In my mind, like it just makes sense that you would answer. It makes sense that, let's say I'm in a really hard job that I don't like, or maybe it's not providing for my family, or I'm not being treated well. It makes sense to me that God would move me out. And so I'm asking him for that. But that's where it goes back to God is wise. He might have purposes there that I don't yet see. He might be teaching me endurance. He might be teaching me to trust him. And he might be planning on changing it. And I just have to be patient and wait. But God knows all the things he's doing and we don't. And so often I have to remind myself that even though it feels like this is the way God should do it, I'm not God and he is. And I should trust him more than I trust my common sense or what I think how things should go.
5: You know, that reminds me, I'm really grateful that God doesn't always answer our prayers by giving us what we ask for. I remember in high school, I was in love with this gal, dated her 3 years and in love. I went off to college and she wrote me a Dear John letter. We're too far apart. We need to go our separate ways. And I was brokenhearted. And I prayed and prayed, oh, God, please change her mind. Lord, open her eyes. You know, I'm the one for her. I'm glad God didn't answer that prayer, or I wouldn't be married to my wife that I have now. So sometimes we're asking God to do it our way. And that was very frustrating for me. It was a wilderness because I was having trouble studying. You know, here I was at Moody Bible Institute trying to study and couldn't get my mind on the what I was trying to learn because of that. But God doesn't always answer things the way we think it should be answered. But his ways are always better than our ways. I'll come back to that. Well, at the end of each chapter in the book, you include some questions and ways to respond to what folks have just read. Why do you think it's so important to have a response, not just to read a book, but to have a response to what we're reading?
3: I think part of that is maybe it's my philosophy of education or even reading scripture. I think our tendency is, whether we're reading a book or listening to a sermon, is we kind of settle for information. Like, oh, that was good, or I learned a couple of things, and then we move on. But the way we really learn and are changed is by doing something with our knowledge. So again, in school, you learn a principle and then you have homework and you have a test to put into practice. And so I think whether it's reading a book or hearing a sermon, we really need to think about, how is God calling me to respond to this? Like, if God has just taught me from his word who he is, if he's given me a promise, if he's given me hope and suffering, I need to not just think, well, that's good to know, but how do I actually apply that to my life? How do I respond? And so that's part of why I put responses in there, to give people very specific ways to say, okay, what do we do with that? What do we do with that in our dark days and our discouragement? Because we need to do that. And I would say we also need to do it in community. You know, when we're discouraged and anxious and worried and depressed, part of the problem is we're isolated. But when we talk about this in community and we're trying to apply it together, we have a lot of reason for hope. We hear from one another, encouragement. Well, God has been faithful in my life in this way. So we need to be responding, but we also need to be responding in community.
5: You know, I'm glad you mentioned that, because I really, really think every Christian needs to be in a small group, you know, of Christians, and working through the scriptures, working through books like this. And this book is ideal for that, because everybody goes through times of wilderness. And to be in a group like that, where we're being honest and open and sharing our heart and sharing where we are, and have folks who are walking with us through the journey, is so important. And because the Christian life was not designed to be lived in isolation. You know, we're not lone rangers. We're members of a community. And some people think that the only thing you need to do as a Christian is just go to church every Sunday. And you sit there with a whole group of people, everybody sharing the message. But there's no time that you discuss it. You know, you're not in a small group where there's time for interfacing with each other. So, wow, I think that's so important. And this book lends itself to that. So thank you for that. And I think those responses that you suggest there at the end of each chapter are going to be helpful.
3: Well, thank you. I think part of what happens in the wilderness is that's where we're most prone to believe those lies. We are isolated. And so what happens is people think, well, I'm the only one that feels this way or has these doubts or goes through these struggles. And really that just breeds, again, guilt, hurt, pain, turning from God. And so that's part of why we need community. We realize, oh, other people have these questions and struggles and concerns. And so you don't feel so isolated and alone, and you don't start believing the lies that it's because you're a failure or you've done something wrong. So it allows us to walk in the light instead of being in the darkness.
5: Yeah. So, Dustin, as we come to the end of our time together, talk to the person who feels like they've tried hard to do everything right, but all the wheels have come off their life. What would you say to that person?
3: Yeah, my encouragement would be, I think what we see from story after story of Scripture, Old Testament, New Testament, is that is a common experience for God's people. But it's not a common experience because God is distant or because God is far from you or because you have failed. God actually intends to be present in all those seasons. So he wants to draw near. He wants to prove his faithfulness to you. He wants to grow your faith in him. And I think all those stories in Scripture give us hope because we see the other side. We see them come through it. We see them grow. We see God prove himself in powerful ways. And I know you're no exception, that God will do that in your life, in your story. The wilderness is not a waste. He will prove himself to you there.
5: Well, Dustin, I want to thank you for being with us today. Thank you also for the effort that you put into this book. I know that books like this aren't written freely. Sometimes there's a lot of time and energy and even struggle sometimes going through. So thanks for the investment you've made in the lives of others through this book and for being with us today on Building Relationships.
3: Thank you. I appreciate it.
4: I'm thankful for the sleepless nights when he had to get up and work on this. 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
5: And next week, your questions about your relationships. 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
6: Where little Fatima lives, walking isn't just for exercise or a leisurely activity. 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And for years, it's been a painful reminder of what Blunt's disease has stolen. The bend of Fatima's legs left her pressing on her knee for relief with every step. Instead of chasing balls or running with friends, this 8-year-old has struggled to navigate the world around her without pain. But after surgery with Mercy Ships, that struggle is over. And when her father asked her what she might be now that her legs were straightened, she answered, "A banker, a police officer, a doctor." And for the first time, those dreams felt within reach.
0: Find out more about Mercy Ships by visiting mercyships.org.
7: I'm Ruth Kramer with Mission Network News. More than 2.6 million people across Thailand have been affected by recent heavy rains. At least 23 have died. The deluge threatened an important A3 global leadership meeting in Bangkok this week. Joe Hanley says, praise God that leaders made it to the conference safely despite travel disruptions. Thousands of residents remain in temporary shelters. Pray for the Thai church as they rally to meet those in need and share the truth and hope of Christ. Then the gospel faces severe restrictions in Somalia. but Somali Christian TV is reaching Somalis worldwide. The co-founders recently shared their story in a conversation with Voice of the Martyrs Canada. Their ministry began after God called them to reach Somalis with the gospel. Their first video drew widespread attention and was followed by threats. Still, they launched a media project. And since then, many Somalis have come to know Christ. Pray that more will respond to the gospel and that God will protect those who are reaching them. Mission Network News, a service of One Way Ministries, I'm Ruth Kramer.

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1: This is the Middle East Report, your connection to truthful reporting on Israel and the Middle East. I'm John Riley. This Tuesday, October 7th, marks a day that the people of Israel and Jewish people around the world will never forget. On October 7th, 2023, demonic terrorists attacked Jewish people in what has been described as the worst massacre and slaughter of Jews since the Holocaust. I spoke to Levi Hazen, the producer of Shadows of October, Israel Under Siege, this film that's now out. He said Israel is facing more than just a seven-front physical war.
2: The eighth front is a front that Israel cannot destroy with a missile. The eighth front is a front that the Mossad cannot pick out with their intelligence. The eighth front is the battle over the hearts and minds of the nations concerning anti-Semitism. It's a front that the church should be a counterfront to. The church should never be a front that Israel has to fight against. And so my question for my brothers and sisters in the Lord is, where are you at on this front? Because you're already on the eighth front. If you're feeling like you're in a battle, it's because you already are. I think the Jewish people are asking, and perhaps the Lord is asking, is anybody going to say anything this time around? Is anybody going to stand up and do something? I think our Jewish friends are rightly questioning whether or not that's going to happen now. The pastor of our local church, he wrote a letter to the local synagogue in my community. And he said, hey, I just wanted to let you know, we're standing against this rising tide of anti-Semitism. We love the Jewish people. We recognize their individual rights and their people, and they're not all these things that people are saying they are. He showed me the woman's response from the synagogue. On one side, I was very pleased because she said, thank you so much. You know, this is so caring of you. But here's the part, John, that really also got to me. She said, you're the only person who's reached out to us. And by that time, it had already been a year or so since October 7th. So my question is, what in the world are we doing? Surely we could be doing more against this rise of anti-Semitism. You're familiar, I'm sure, with one of the most famous quotes out of the Holocaust, but it's by Pastor Martin Niemöller. You know, and he says something to the effect of, hey, first they came for the communists, but I wasn't a communist, so I didn't care. Then they came for the trade unionists, and I wasn't a trade unionist, so I didn't care. Then they came for some other people, and I didn't care. Then they came for the Jews, and I'm not Jewish, so I didn't care about that. Then finally, they came for the Christians, and there was no one left to speak up for me. History is also going to remember the pulpits that had a voice and chose not to use it. Choose this day whom you're going to serve.
3: A long, long time ago, God told Abraham, go from your house to the land that I will show you. God promised land, descendants, and blessing. Whatever God loves, Satan hates. And for millennia, anti-Semitism has been closely following the Jewish people, like a very dark shadow. One thing after another, the nations of the earth will never fully discern reality until they come to understand God's heart for the Jewish people and their peculiar journey through history. All eyes are on the House of Israel. Are you watching?
4: Everyone, they say this is the end of Israel. It's not about physical war, it's about spiritual war. And the 7th of October, it was a demonic terror attack, killing children. We saw things that we never saw in our life. It's demonic. And the first Holocaust, the church was silent. It's enough. I call this the second Holocaust. The church will not be silent. We will stand for the truth.

0: What is the tipping point in a teen's relationship? We'll find out next as we're joined by Mark Gregston, the founder and executive director of Heartlight Ministries, a residential counseling program for teens. I'm Wayne Shepherd. Welcome to our program this week. And Mark, I'm looking forward to the conversation.
1: You know, sometimes I think kids walk up to their room, go upstairs, and they go, if they say just one more thing, you know, or I'm running away. I'm getting out of here.
0: I've had enough. Yeah.
1: Because I think there's things that parents do that tip the scale from a positive relationship to a negative one. And it doesn't take much. I mean, just a few comments here or there, and they will walk away from a historically good or great relationship because of something that you've said, mom and dad. And this isn't meant to be judgmental. This program is meant to be an encouragement to not do some things that may push away the relationship that you long to have with your teen.
0: Right. I think these lessons apply to grandparents as well. So let me mention Mark's book, Grandparenting Teens. 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Coming up, Mark, we'll talk with Santana, and we'll learn more from Mark about this tipping point in a teen's relationship on Parenting Today's Teens. So, Mark, you've seen this. You've seen this tipping point come into play with our teens, huh?
1: Well, you know, sometimes it may be a parent making a decision where they just say, you know, no, we're not going to do that. Or, no, you're going to come in at this time. Or, no, I don't want that to happen. Or, I don't think that's a good idea, or whatever. Sometimes parents are too over-controlling. And for a moment of control, you may lose a lifetime of influence. And that doesn't mean that parents don't set rules and boundaries. If you've listened to our program for the past 15 years, you've heard me make comments that rules and consequences are important. Mm-hmm. They kind of outline and they set up your home. And within those boundaries that you set for your kids, then you get to make decisions. But as you move into a training mode of your child, you want them to make more and more decisions, and you make fewer decisions. Will they make mistakes? Absolutely. But at some point, parents who make decisions for their child all the time, you know, end up being too controlling. Or they disregard their teen's interest and opinions, and they choose what they want for them or what they think they should do. Or parents are afraid of the immature choices, and so they never let them make decisions. And my point is this. If you do not allow your child to take control of their life and start making some decisions, you're being over-controlling. And a child will rebel against that control because they really do want to become independent.
0: Well, how do we turn this around and make it a positive influence?
1: Well, allow your child to make some of those decisions, big and small ones. I mean, quit ordering food for them all the time. Let them make the decisions. I would always say this, where do you want to eat tonight? And nobody would say anything. I'd go, fine. We don't have to eat. And I'm forcing them to make a decision to come to a point. So you begin to act more as a coach during their teen years and not as a dictator, which works during the preteen years.
0: Well, as long as we're talking about this, here's a question from a parent about it. What if my child is immature and selfish? His poor decisions might negatively affect him for years. How do I give him control but also protect him?
1: Well, you know, I think you're absolutely right. You don't want them to make these huge decisions, life-altering decisions, and affect them for years, but you do want them to make some decisions. So you choose those things that here's where you can make some decisions, and I want you to make these decisions, but I'm concerned that you just haven't flexed your decision-making muscle enough, but I want to give it to you. And when you show me that you can do well in these small decisions, then I'm going to give you these bigger decisions to make.
0: Right. Okay.
1: But this is how you get a kid from being immature and selfish into becoming mature and selfless. You let them start making decisions.
0: Yeah. Well, another tipping point to consider, I have to think, Mark, is the timing of when to communicate things to our teens, right?
1: You're absolutely right. You're absolutely right. I mean, it's like this. I'll sit down and I'll be listening to one of our grandkids make a comment, and then my wife jumps in and starts to teach something at a moment that I'm looking and going, you know, now would not be a good time to say anything. Now would be a good time to listen. Yeah. And you know what? Jan does exactly the same thing to me because I want to respond. Our tendency is to respond, but sometimes it comes across as a judgmental attitude. And we know that over control and judgmental attitude

0: attitudes have an amazing way of pushing kids away. The minute we sound judgmental is that they'll walk the other way. And so that's where these parents have poor timing. Sometimes it's okay to not have to share the truth, you know, and you don't have to do it all the time. And sometimes sharing the truth at the wrong time can be just as worse. And so you have to kind of develop that timing. And if you've blown it and made a mistake, you go, you know, maybe I shouldn't have said that. Or you go back to them, hey, I made this comment. I am sorry I said that. Can I withdraw that statement? You know, and you go to them thinking, okay, because I don't want that to tip them and lose the relationship over.
1: Sure,
0: sure. And they will.
1: Yeah. So if the teen, for instance, expresses an opinion that we disagree with, maybe don't just jump right in and berate them for it, right?
0: Well, sometimes it's leaving it alone. And God only knows that these kids have a lot to deal with, from gay rights to marijuana, political views, abortion, gun rights, war, the church. I mean, they hear of so much that if I spend all my time responding to everything they talk about, then what's going to happen is they're going to shut down and not talk to me, and because I'm always responding to them. And sometimes silence has an amazing way of making me appear to be more wise, but it also creates the environment where they get to talk more. And if I look at listening to their opinions as being an opportunity to learn more about my child, that's what I want to do. I want to learn about their heart, not just their opinions. I want to learn what's going on inside that heart. How is it being molded? Because I think a lot of kids, you know, are just sharing because they just want to hear themselves process out loud. And so you have to wait for the right time to share that truth in love, but you do it in an engaging discussion. And it may be the going, hey, can we go out and get coffee this week? Can we go out and get some ice cream? Can we sit down? You made a comment a few days ago that I've just remembered and I've been thinking about for a while. And man, I'd love to have a discussion about that.
1: Hmm.
0: That is a way that you've affirmed them in their initial comments that they've made. And now you're following up and you've created the opportunity to say, let's talk about that. You can't correct them all the time at the immediate moment that it may feel normal to correct them. You've got to wait for that certain time.
1: Here's a parent's question that fits in right here. Do I let him continue to think that X, Y, and Z are right when scripture and my experience tell me otherwise?
0: Well, I think, Mom and Dad, what you're doing with this question is that you think that your life is not having an influence on the life of your child. That all, you're thinking that all the seeds that you've sown into their life will not come to fruition, as God's word promises that he will. He will bring your child to completion. And so we get this idea that it's got to be right or wrong. And somewhere it's got to be, you know what? It's okay for my child to be wrong, because my voice, my wisdom, my presence, and my example are going to speak louder to him than anything else. And that doesn't mean that I don't say anything. It just means that I don't have to say it right then. There's a kid who will express an opinion that is totally against what I believe and totally against, you know, just the character and the biblical principles that I find in Scripture. But I'm going to let them sit on it for a while. Then I can entertain that later. I don't have to correct it right now. I can wait. And that waiting gives opportunity for them to think it through as well. Because I've had kids come back to me and say, you know what? I did make that comment, and it was kind of stupid. And I've thought it through, and I don't think I really think that way. And so I'm not going to let that ruin a relationship. I want to encourage a relationship, and it may be the timing of my correction is just held off to a better time.
1: Well, thank you for helping us identify these tipping points today. There's more to talk about, but we're going to make room for your conversation with Santana, and then we'll talk more about this issue. Everything we're talking about here today applies to grandparents as well as parents, which leads me to remind you that Mark has a book called Grandparenting Teens. 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
0: Santana, thank you for being a part of the program. Hey, tell me a little bit about yourself. How did you end up being sent away from home?
4: I was court ordered for a felony drug charge.
0: Wow. Yeah. And how'd you get involved in that?
4: It's kind of complicated. I had a prescription medication in my backpack at school, and they figured I was selling because I had an irregular amount.
0: Wow. And so
4: I also had tobacco and vape products in my backpack.
0: Yeah. So they kind of nailed you.
4: Yeah.
0: Wow. Okay. So how was your response? Were things going on before that it was kind of spinning out of control?
4: My mom did say that they were looking at this place for time before. So definitely. Yeah.
0: For what?
4: 6+ months. They were looking at this place before they actually sent me here.
0: Wow. With the idea of what? Why would they want to send you away?
4: They wanted me to change, obviously.
0: When you look at your life and you go, okay, this is whoever Santana is, which I think is one of the coolest names of anybody that's ever been at Heartlight. When you look at yourself, what do you think about that needs to change?
4: Definitely my attitude towards people. And
0: that's surprising to me because you're one of the friendliest guys. I mean, we're sitting downstairs, and you're kind. You speak well. You have a smile on your face just about all the time that I see you. I mean,
4: thanks.
0: So I mean, that's surprising to me. So a bad attitude is, I go, where does that come from?
4: It's kind of complicated, but I definitely put a mask on for my emotions. That's what my counselor at least tells me.
0: Yeah.
4: And it's true. I definitely hide a lot of things and try to act like everything's okay. But in reality, it's not okay.
0: Okay, so why is it so important for everything to be okay?
4: I don't, because I think everyone else is okay, so I just want to be okay.
0: Well, let me assure you, not everybody, no one is okay in one sense. I mean, we're okay because of who we are and where we are, but there's a part of it where I think we're human, and there's just parts of us that will not be okay this side of heaven. I mean, the kind of thing. And so do you get down on yourself? Do you look at yourself and just beat yourself up? Do you?
4: Most definitely. Most definitely.
0: And that's a surprise to me.
4: So I beat myself up for it constantly.
0: So you put on a good mask.
4: I try to.
0: Okay, so why would it be such a big deal to take that mask down? What are you afraid of that if you took that mask down that somebody would see?
4: I bottle things up, so I guess if I took it off, everything would go out, and I don't know what to do because—
0: And fall apart?
4: Yeah. For instance, I fell apart a week ago, and I went all out, and I went crazy, and it ruined my parent retreat, but I put it on myself, so it's my fault. But
0: so when is it whenever you show yourself to be vulnerable— Or
4: I guess
0: genuine, then is it? It just gets scary.
4: Yeah, really scary.
0: Because people are going to reject you, or
4: not really that, but it's because I'll reject myself or my parents. I try not to care what other people think of me, but
0: wow,
4: yeah.
0: But you do though.
4: Yeah.
0: I mean, because you put on the mask, because they're the only ones that see it. You don't see the mask.
4: Yeah.
0: Which is interesting. They're the ones that see it, so it must mean something. So what do you think your biggest, if you had to say, this is what I'm working on today, this is what I'm trying to get through, what would that be for you?
4: Not letting my emotions bottle up and controlling them.
0: So you're wanting to let those emotions out?
4: Yeah.
0: At a rate that doesn't overwhelm somebody, like drinking from a fire hydrant or something.
4: Definitely.
0: Have you spent most of your life bottling all your emotions?
4: Most definitely.
0: Do you find that relationships that you have begun to form here?
4: Yeah, a lot.
3: give you the opportunity to share some things in your life, and it's okay.
4: Yeah.
3: I mean, does that help in group meetings that you go to and small group stuff and all that?
4: Most definitely.
3: So what's been the hardest? What's been the hardest thing about being here?
4: Being away from home. That's the hardest thing.
3: Wow.
4: Yeah.
3: What do you miss the most?
4: My parents.
3: Really?
4: Yeah.
3: Your parents send you here, but you miss them the most.
4: Well, I was court-ordered, quote-unquote, yeah, yeah. But they did it out of love, so.
3: So you know that your parents love you.
4: Most definitely.
3: And you know that you love your parents.
4: Yeah, I never really had a problem with my parents. Hmm. I love my parents to death.
3: Yeah.
4: I look up to them.
3: I mean, do they carry a high expectation level?
4: Definitely.
3: Yeah. Which, I mean, I think is part of that is good because they love you to death and they care for you greatly and they want great things for you. But at the same time, it sets you up for failure sometimes when you can't reach those goals. And yeah. So if I can't reach the goals, I'm going to act like I can get to the goals.
4: Yeah, but I can't.
3: Okay, so what would it be like if you were a failure to your parents?
4: I feel like everything would fall apart. I don't know how I would feel.
3: You feel like you? Do you feel like they wouldn't love you anymore?
4: Yeah.
3: Really?
4: Kind of. That's
3: okay. You've changed a little bit right there. It's yeah, and okay, kind of. But I mean, but is there a part of it?
4: It feels like it.
3: Yeah,
4: it definitely feels.
3: That's
4: like
3: what
4: it.
3: You feel and kind of internalize a little bit. Well, that's interesting. No wonder you put on a mask.
4: Yeah.
3: You know, well, you do the mask thing well. But I think underneath that mask, there's got to be that part of you that I would think that you can let it out and people are going to love you just as much. If there were parents out there that had a child that was just like you, what could those parents do to make it better for their child?
4: Just love them. Tell them that.
3: Love them more and more.
4: More and more. Just tell them how much you mean to them. Just hurts when you disappoint them.
3: Yeah. Well, there's something about that disappointing thing that's interesting.
4: Yeah.
3: You know, that I would say that I go, you know, I've always made a comment that there's nothing you can do to make me love you more and there's nothing you can do to make me love you less. And I go, I don't want people to feel that in relationships that I have with them, that I'm going to be disappointed in them.
4: It's funny when you said that nothing can make me love you more and nothing can make you love me less. When I got here, my mom sent me a letter and she said, as Mark Gregston says this, because she listens to your podcast.
3: Wow.
4: So,
3: wow.
4: Yeah, she put that in the letter. So I remembered that and I was like, whoa.
3: Yeah. Well, you know, there's something, if she means that and you feel differently, then there's a disconnect between what your mom longs for and what you're hearing. And so maybe it's helping you guys figure out what genuineness is and what authenticity is to be the real you so that she can make sure that she's communicating what she wants you to hear, you know, that comes from her heart, I think.
4: Yeah.
3: So, because if you love each other, you know, love has an amazing way of withstanding a lot of stuff, a lot of storms. And I know you guys can do that.
4: Yeah.
3: Cool. Okay. Hey, thanks for being on part of the program.
4: Thank you.
3: You bet.
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1: Talking about avoiding these tipping points in our relationship with our teens, Mark has talked about over-controlling parents and judgmental attitudes from parents that can lead to these tipping points. But there's a third thing we need to talk about here, Mark.
3: Yeah, it's perfectionism. You know, I remember when I was in the ninth grade, I brought home a report card, and it had all A's and a B
0: which for me was a miracle because I just never spent any time studying. And I remember my dad making a comment. He goes, "Why'd you get a B?"
6: Oh.
0: And I just sat there and I thought, okay, there's six A's on that card and there's one B. And for me, that was a tipping point. There was a tipping point where I just said, you know, I'm never going to please you, so I quit. And so I think that would be something that parents, if you're mom and dad walking around the house quoting Matthew 5:48, that says, "Be ye perfect as your heavenly Father is perfect." You know, you have an amazing way of, that's a tipping point for a lot of kids.
6: Yeah.
0: And it comes across as parents who constantly nag all the time or correct or badger their teen. You know this, if you're corrected all the time, then you're going to do other things to prove yourself. I mean, correction is good in the preteen years. Now it's having discussions about those things that are wrong rather than correcting somebody all the time. I am 67 years old. I still don't like my wife to correct me all the time. I mean, it is a tipping point. And there's times in conversations when she does that, I just go, you know what? I'm not even going to talk anymore. And I hope you're hearing my point. It's the timeliness of it, and it's how a kid feels if a relationship is strained. You don't want to lose it. So it's saying, don't look at it as judgmental comments. Look at it as an opportunity to reflect upon yourself and say, am I doing something that's pushing my child away? And that becomes important. And parents who only see negative and never see the positive in their teen are parents who condemn or shame or don't allow mistakes. Those are the things that I think push kids away.
6: Yeah. Well, talk more about how to turn this into a positive.
0: Well, communicate, you know, that your love for your child is for who he is or who she is, not for what she does or what he does. You know, celebrate independence when they want to do more things on their own and expect mistakes, but don't make such a big deal about the mistakes. Let consequences have their full effect and correct your child. But be honest with your teen about your own imperfections as well, because it sure creates an atmosphere around your home that you can talk about being imperfect.
6: Yeah. This parent says, "I don't want perfection from my daughter, but I want her to do well. I try to push her in a healthy way. How do I know if this is right for her or if I'm pushing her to the brink?"
0: You ask her. You ask her the question, am I pushing too much? I want good things for you. I don't want bad things for you. But am I pushing you too much? And you know what you hope to hear is, "Mom, you got to stop. Will you only correct me on Monday, Wednesday, and Friday? Mom, I want you to know that if you say one more thing, I'm going to walk away from you." Those are honest answers that can be shared with a parent. But if you're having a struggle in your relationships, you've got to reflect on this and say, is there something that I need to stop doing?
6: Thanks for all this help here today, Mark. And it's time to wrap it up, though.
0: Hey, your teen needs your relationship with you, whether they really grasp that need or not. I have sympathy for them having to live in a world where they are bombarded with cross values, exposed to unbiblical accepted standards, and don't have the relational component in their life to bounce off their ideas and thoughts. It's a tough world. And you and I have said that we're glad that we don't have to grow up in that world. Well, our teens do. They have to. So we should expect some of their struggle, just as you and I would have difficulty. Never has there been a time that your teen needs you more. When they struggle the most, that's when they need you the most. My hope is that Christ would be so lifted up in your life that He would draw your kids to you.
6: Parenting Today's Teens is a production of and sponsored by Heartlight Ministries.
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11: Sometimes it feels like nothing you do gets through to your kid. 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Hi, I'm Mark Gregston with Parenting Today's Teens. A girl came to live at our residential counseling center in Texas, and she was as bad as it gets. Seemed like nothing I did got through to this rebellious kid. But during one of our intense conversations, I asked her, "What do you want from me?" She responded, "Love me when I least deserve it, because that's when I need it the most." 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As I hugged her, I kept thinking, what she needs is grace. So Mom, Dad, when your son or daughter drives you crazy, remember to love them when they least deserve it, because that's when they need it the most.
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